0: still leaving open the possibility that, that Mueller could be playing this charade, because one of the things that Q posts is that he says that disinformation is necessary because the deep state monitors the Q postings. So by kind of like being ambiguous about, well, is Mueller really part of the deep state or really part of the White Hat trying to kind of like dismantle the deep state, that, that leaving that question kind of unclear puts the deep state off balance. So, so yeah, there's no clear kind of answer to that. I mean, I think I would kind of like guess that Mueller is kind of working on behalf of the deep state in doing these things, you know, raiding the offices of Michael Cohen, forcing Cohen to kind of make a deal where he then starts spilling the beans on Trump. Now, the thing is, though, you can't be 100% on that, because the military intelligence community is very good at conducting a PSYOP. So it's quite possible that, that Mueller really is still working for the military intelligence community, and is part of the White Hats, and is conducting an elaborate charade. So, yeah, I can't give anything more decisive than that.
1: Well, presumably we will know shortly, because it sounds as if the Mueller investigation is winding up, because you would think one of the last pieces of the investigation would be questioning the president, and he has submitted answers to written questions from Mueller. That's all been submitted, and we're getting all of these indications that it's about to wrap up. So I guess we're going to find out soon, or will it be resolved?
0: Well, I think you're quite right that, you know, the fact that these questions have been submitted by Trump in letter form to Mueller suggests that the investigation is winding down, and that essentially there hasn't been any real finding by Mueller that there has been any kind of collusion. In a way, this Mueller's investigation winding down and there being nothing more than kind of like charging several Trump associates, such as Michael Cohen and a few others, with kind of charges that date back several years, even before these people were in any way associated with the Trump campaign, and the kind of truly ridiculous indictments against this group of Russian military intelligence officials, which is going to get nowhere. But it really does kind of like make it look like, well, was this all a charade? Was Mueller's job really to kind of like conduct an investigation that would get nowhere, that would kind of like satisfy Democratic demands, that the Trump administration be investigated for these kinds of Russia collusion charges? But in the end of the day, it was a cover for the real investigation that Sessions had put together with this U.S. attorney, John Hubers, from Utah, and that is what is the real investigation, and this is what's going to happen now with the secret indictments being unsealed probably very shortly after New Year's Day, because this is when the amendments to the U.S. military court-martial statutes goes into effect. And so essentially these amendments to the U.S. military code of justice in terms of how court-martials are conducted were designed to have court-martials work in association with the criminal justice system, so that cases that are military in nature, because during the time of war, if anyone is accused or charged with subverting a state, subverting the government, that's a crime that can be tried in a military court. And because the United States remains technically in a state of war after the 9/11 attacks, that means that all of these deep state officials that have been investigated and are subject to these secret indictments, they can be charged in these military trials. And so this is going to happen in January 1st. So, you know, we're kind of like approaching the end of November now. So it makes sense that the Mueller investigation winds down now, so that by January 1st, when they're ready to unseal the indictment, then there is no real need for the Mueller investigation anymore. So, you know, that kind of timing and synchronicity does suggest that maybe Mueller's investigation was a charade all along.
1: Well, we will find out. You're saying Jan 1 or shortly thereafter. That's when we should get an indication if we start to see military tribunals and people charged with things like sedition, I suppose. This could either just fall on its face completely and will be dismissed as a complete hoax or revealed as a complete hoax, or it may all bear some fruit. We'll find out. We're going to open up the phone lines, questions and comments for Dr. Michael Sala regarding QAnon right here on The Conspiracy Show. Don't go away.
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1: 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However and wherever you're listening, I bid thee the warmest of welcomes, and I thank you for your fine company. This is a very special edition of the program, a very somber occasion. Legendary broadcaster George Ginescu, longtime host of Big Band Sunday Night here on Zoomer Radio in Toronto, our flagship station, passed away on Saturday morning. George's program precedes The Conspiracy Show, and he was a good friend and kind of an adopted granddad to my twin boys, who are also here tonight. We're all sort of hanging out and remembering our old friend George. Dr. Michael Sala, let me remind you again, next Sunday night, before The Conspiracy Show, a very special tribute to George Ginescu, hosted by Zoomer Radio's very own Frank Proctor, and George's son, Robin, will also be along, and a very special tribute, and also an opportunity for friends of Big Band Sunday Night to call in and share their thoughts, their feelings, their stories of the great George Ginescu, who, I'm going to look into this, but I believe that must be some kind of a world record, on the air almost uninterrupted for probably 70 years or thereabouts. Absolutely remarkable, and a remarkable man. And we miss you, George, already. Dr. Michael Sala is with us this hour as well as we continue to discuss QAnon. And again, Michael is an internationally recognized scholar in international politics, conflict resolution, and U.S. foreign policy, and is the author editor of an additional four books, including The Hero's Journey Towards Second American Century, Why the Cold War Ended, Islamic Radicalism, Muslim Nations, and the West, and has also authored more than 70 articles, chapters, and book reviews on peace, ethnic conflict, and conflict resolution. The website is exopolitics.org, exopolitics.org. So we were talking about January 1st and how on that date or thereabouts, we could see some military tribunals. Who do you expect to see hauled up before one of these military tribunals?
0: Well, I think we're going to see some really interesting events concerning former senior officials within the Obama administration. I mean, the highest, the most significant, of course, is going to be Hillary Clinton, because she has been at the kind of center of Q's postings from the very beginning. I mean, his very first post concerned Hillary Clinton's impending arrest. But we're going to see a lot of people who have been the kind of ringleaders. Loretta Lynch, I think, is also going to be someone that is going to be likely subjected to this kind of unsealing of an indictment, and she's going to be tried likely for being involved in some kind of deal-making with Bill Clinton to protect Hillary from prosecution. You know, the famous tarmac meeting in 2016 before the election, where it was pretty clear that the investigation into Hillary's handling of classified files, that the investigation into that was basically not going to be seriously conducted. You're going to be seeing charges brought against people that were involved in basically misleading the FISA courts in authorizing investigations and surveillance of the Trump administration, both prior to the 2016 election and immediately after that. People like Peter Strzok, Lisa Page, these are FBI officials, Carter Page, and a number of others that were involved in these kinds of duping of the FISA court. You know, they'll be also hauled up before these. Either it'll be a military court, or it'll be a civilian court working with the military. Because, you know, if we're talking about up to 60,000 sealed indictments, this is something that is going to be unprecedented in terms of, you know, this number of senior officials, deep state assets, all being tried simultaneously by both military and civilian courts. So this is going to be stupendous. This is going to just absorb the mainstream media for a long, long time, because I think this is going to be something that's going to be deeply shocking, just the extent to which the deep state has corrupted the all branches of government, and even influenced or controlled the mainstream media.
1: Why leak this information to the public using these cryptic messages? What purpose does that serve for Q, if in fact this is a legitimate insider associated perhaps with military intelligence? Why leak?
0: Well, that's a fascinating question. Why the leaking? Q has repeatedly said that mobilizing people is very important to fulfilling the plan, that it's not just like a covert plan that's put in place by senior military people, and that this is something that happens behind the scenes, and then one day people wake up and lo and behold, you have all of these deep state officials being tried. Apparently that was never going to happen, that there needs to be a kind of level of mass mobilization in terms of public support for this. And, you know, this is where we kind of get into the whole idea that, you know, that there are a lot of forces that are watching what is occurring here, that this is not just simply a matter of, you know, the U.S. military trying to clean up the deep state influence over all branches of the U.S. You know, this is a much larger struggle between, I guess, probably the easiest way of describing it is

0: now, close to two decades now, on the whole extraterrestrial cover-up, and I know that there is a kind of galactic federation, if you like, a kind of umbrella network of extraterrestrial civilizations monitoring us and looking at what happens on the planet, and essentially wanting to lend assistance, but only being able to do so if it's the will of the people. Now, if people are lied about the existence of extraterrestrial life, then how do extraterrestrials know what the will of the people is? Well, then it's through these grassroots efforts to try and get people to mobilize or express their desire for things to happen. And one of the things that people, one of the things is cleaning up the deep state's influence over the body politic. So I think that is the reason why Q has been again and again emphasizing that people need to mobilize, people need to kind of tell others about what's going on, and publish all these memes, and why the mass media has been kind of like really trying to trash the Q phenomenon. And that truly is, if you have any questions about the legitimacy of the Q phenomenon, I think all you need to do, Richard, or any listener needs to do, is to basically look at some of the Q listings of all of these mainstream media stories uniformly attacking Q. And if Q really was a lark, really was just someone playing pranks on these anonymous posting boards, why the mass media interest to kind of discredit this thing? So to me, and because of my research, I know that the mainstream media does take its marching orders from the CIA, from the deep state, that these kind of like bullet points are put out every morning at around 4 a.m., sent off to the major media in whatever time zone, so that when the journalists wake up and write their stories, it's all there for them, the talking points, that they're being put up for it, that the deep state wants to undermine the Q phenomenon, and the only reason for that is Q is a threat, because Q is waking people up, red-pilling people, as the kind of as the vernacular exists today. And that's a threat, because the more people wake up to what the deep state has been doing and Q's exposures of the deep state, then the more chances we're going to succeed in the indictments being unsealed and people being tried in these military and civilian criminal courts.
1: We're going to head into a break here shortly. When we come back, we will we'll get into some phone calls, questions, and comments for Dr. Michael Sala as we discuss QAnon. 416-360-0740 in the GTA, toll free from out of town, and just about anywhere, 1-866-740-4740, 1-866-740-4740.
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1: Welcome back. Dr. Michael Sala is here, the website exopolitics.org, and we are talking about the QAnon phenomenon, whether you believe it, whether you don't believe it. We'd love to hear from you. And we'll begin our calls with Jim here in Toronto. Jim, welcome to The Conspiracy Show. You're on the line with Dr. Michael Sala.
3: Yeah, hello, Richard. Good to be on your show.
1: Thank you. Welcome.
3: Hi, Michael. Just wanted to ask you, there was one of the last drops on November 12th was drop 2491, where it mentioned something big is about to drop. And then a key drop after that, there was left with on November 13th, a numerical number 53 to 47. And a few days after that, Trump

0: tweeted. He said, he tweeted that, what does he say here? People are not being told that the Republican Party is on track to pick up two seats in the U.S. Senate, an epic victory, 53 to 47. So that seems to confirm more that the whole Q phenomenon is pretty, is, you know, future proves past.
1: Wait a minute. You said that the drop was November 12th or 13th, but the midterm elections were before that. And so we already, I mean, we didn't know the results of Florida necessarily until recently, but...
0: Okay, but Trump tweeted a few days later after November 3 that they're on their way to an epic victory of 53-47. And today, because of the Florida recount,
1: right,
0: that was pretty well confirmed. I think there's still a runoff in Mississippi. But it looks like what I'm just saying is that what was predicted almost a week ago, November 13th, the 53-47, people were speculating, what does that number mean? But then Trump tweeted several days later that they're on their way to a 53-47 epic victory for the Republicans to control the Senate.
1: All right. Did you want to
0: respond
1: to that?
0: I mean, it's just, again, yeah. But mm-hmm. The thing is, I just wanted to get back to see what Michael's take might be. Has the his quote, Q's drop of, quote, something big is about to drop, which was just November 12th, I'm wondering if that's happened or is it about to happen? Because nothing has been posted since November 13th, so I'm just wondering if it has to do with something with maybe the Julian Assange accidental release of his indictment, or who knows, the fires in Florida or the election or the Whitaker or Sessions transition with the Mueller. Any comment on that, Michael?
2: Right. Yes. You know, we don't really know, do we, exactly what's going to be the big drop at the moment? Because there's so many different ways that this could go. But certainly, the fact that the Senate does look like it's going to pan out to be that kind of 53-47 division, that the Republicans picked up seats, and that now the kind of the focus of the investigations are going to shift from the House to the Senate, and that Trump's position in the Senate is pretty strong now. That maybe it's going to emerge that whatever the big development is, it's going to have something to do with the Senate. But certainly, it is holiday season. I know the military courts martial amendment goes into effect January 1st, so I'm not expecting too much to happen between now and then. But with Q, you never know. There can be some big developments. But I think it's very notable that we are November 18, and there's been no drop since November 12, and so that does suggest something big is going to happen with the next set of drops.
0: Yeah, sorry, am I still on?
1: Yes, go ahead, Jim.
0: Oh, okay, so just also a very other important drop on November 11th, post 2478, it said, and everyone was shocked in the the people that are analyzing the Q drops, that there's the 2478 states that let the unsealing begin, let the declassification begin, let the world witness the truth, we the people, justice under the law, and that's Q. So up until this time, the Q boards had always just talked about declassification, but now, bang, November 11th, let the unsealing begin, which means something, might be heading more seriously down that path. And the fact that Julian Assange, people are trying to read into that accidental disclosure of his, indictment or arrest that, was brought to light. So just all these things happening, it's just hard to see which direction things are going to go.
1: Great comments and questions, Jim. The Julian Assange issue is interesting because I'm not sure how that fits into this. If he, for example, is being indicted and a deal is being worked out to extradite him to the United States to be put on trial, it would seem to me that Julian Assange would be perceived as someone who is fighting against the deep state. So how does that work out in your mind, Michael?
2: Well, that's a really interesting scenario because that would be an example of something major dropping. If all of a sudden some sort of arrangement had been... settled with Julian Assange, where he agreed to be extradited to the United States to kind of like face charges. But what would emerge was that he would drop these bombshells that, in fact, it wasn't Russians supplying him with information. It was this insider within the Democratic National Committee, Seth Rich, that actually passed on the information. And so this is something that Julian Assange could basically give first-hand testimony of, because Seth Rich is dead. There is a someone in New Zealand who's also very famous for having done a lot to kind of share information on the internet. His name escapes me at the moment, but a fairly he was saying that it was Seth Rich who actually had passed on the information to Julian Assange. So, but nevertheless, if Julian Assange ends up in the United States, I mean, he would be a first-hand witness who could give testimony as to exactly what it was WikiLeaks received.
1: So, Kim.com. That was Kim.com, Michael.
2: Thank you. Yes, so they were struggling to get that name. So Kim.com has been fighting extradition charges himself to the U.S., and I think he's... He probably won't end up in the United States soon. He's free in New Zealand to spend his millions. But Julian Assange is holed up in the Ecuadorian embassy. So I think it would be kind of in his interest to just, you know, make a deal with the U.S. authorities, give his testimony, rather than just kind of like, you know, end up in some British jail for the next 2-3 years while they fight out extradition charges.
1: All right, let's go back to the phones, and let's see. Is it Doc in New York? Doc, welcome.
3: Yeah, just across the lake in Youngstown.
1: Hey, okay, welcome.
3: What a great show. And I'm sorry about George. I really look forward to his show every night on Sundays.
1: We're going to miss him, but make sure you tune in next week for the big tribute.
3: Oh, I wouldn't miss it. He introduced me to Patty Page. But listen, Michael's doing a phenomenal job. This is an enormous subject. His grasp of it is impressive, and I really appreciate the show very much. This is one of the most interesting chapters in American history unfolding before us right now, and Trump's election was an absolute miracle, and this is just, you know, too good to be true. But I wanted to ask Dr. Sala. I have a friend that follows Q very closely, and he and I both believe that pedophiles and child sex traffickers are going to become a special target of these indictments.
1: Your thoughts, Michael? I mean, it's interesting. If you do sort of a Venn diagram of people that are following Q, I think a lot of them would also have been very caught up and interested in the whole Pizzagate story, which, I mean, I think in that particular incident, it wasn't true, but that doesn't mean that there isn't a larger truth to this, which I believe.
3: Michael Epstein, Lolita Island, Bill Clinton.
1: Yeah, absolutely. I think there is a major, at very high levels. I mean, we know this from what's going on in England. At the highest levels, there are
3: Satanism.
1: Pornographic and sex rings, and absolutely, I subscribe to that. So, Michael, your thoughts?
2: Right, yes. One of the things that Q has been posting is the references to Jeffrey Epstein's island, the temple on that island, and also has been posting regularly about the connections between Satanism and the deep state. And quite clearly, the breadcrumbs that were being dropped was alluding to the fact that children were being used as sacrifices in the satanic rituals being conducted at places like Jeffrey Epstein's island in that temple in deep underground areas. Of course, you have the Pizzagate conspiracy where you had that kind of similar sentiments being expressed. And, you know, people can ask, well, you know, is this just a conspiracy? Where's the proof for this? Well, there was a really well-documented book by John DeCamp called the Franklin Cover-Up, and he documented how these sex rings operate using children who are placed into these compromising situations with politicians who were then subsequently blackmailed, and that and that the children that were involved in these kind of pedophile rings, they actually talked about kind of like rituals that some of the children were sacrificed. So, you know, this is something that has been documented, and now Q has been kind of like emphasizing the connection between these pedophile networks, corruption in Washington, D.C., and Satanism, and powerful families such as the Rothschild family, and the Soros family, the Soros, George Soros group, and the Saudi family, that these are all connected in this kind of worldwide network of pedophiles, globalists that are connected to Satanism, and that
4: what about Hollywood?
2: That the Trump administration is going after them.
4: What about Hollywood? Because we hear about obviously these horrible, the horrible situation with Weinstein and women in Hollywood being targeted and abused and so forth. But I mean, as horrible and unconscionable as that is, we're not hearing about, and there have been a number of actors that have come forward. They were child actors that have talked about child sex rings and pedophilia in Hollywood. Are we going to see indictments in that area as well? Are we going to finally see Hollywood and the child sex rings exposed there? In your estimation?
2: Definitely. I think that's going to be one of the things that. Going to be very upsetting for people, as the long list of Hollywood celebrities basically are charged with these kinds of crimes, you know, whether it's abusing children sexually, or whether it's being involved in these kind of sex rings, even the more sinister aspects of kind of like child sacrifice, Satanism, and these are the things that the John Huber investigation has been investigating quite closely, and we can imagine that a lot of those indictments involve Hollywood celebrities that are caught up in these sex rings, exploitation of children, and even some of this kind of child sacrifice that has been going on, that is part of these satanic rituals. And, you know, this is one of the things that even people that are following the Q information don't necessarily understand. Well, where does this come from? I mean, people think, well, Satanism, that's a kind of a religious thing. Well, not necessarily. I mean, Satanism can be connected to a group of extraterrestrials that are reptilian. And some of the Q posts actually talk about the reptilian extraterrestrial influence in the Vatican, where Q talked about, you know, posted one of these images that showed the meeting space in Vatican City, the main auditorium there for events in the Vatican, actually having very clear reptilian imagery there. So Q was really dropping the hint that, you know, when we're trying to understand, you know, where does Satanism come from, where does this kind of child sacrifice, you know, drinking the blood of children come from, all of that, all of those kind of horrible practices, where does that come from? That it's connected to this reptilian influence, and it's connected also with the Vatican, that the Vatican is involved in this because it's been corrupted by the reptilians, and by the Rothschild family. And Q has pointed to these major loans that the Rothschilds made to the Vatican in the early 19th century. And the Vatican ever since has been kind of like beholden to the Rothschild family.
4: All right.
2: Because
4: listen,
2: they owe them a lot of money.
4: I've got a break coming up here, Michael. When we come back, we'll get to some more phone calls. 416-360-0740. 416-360-0740. 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
1: Dr. Michael Sala stays with us until the top of the hour. More of your phone calls upcoming, 416-360-0740 in the GTA, 416-360-0740, toll-free from just about anywhere, 1-866-740-4740, 1-866-740-4740. I wanted to bring it back to exopolitics for a moment because we have... Well, starting back almost a year ago in December with the publication of that New York Times article talking about ATIP, this project to determine the potential threat of unidentified flying objects. And this was a project deep within the Pentagon that was funded through Senator Harry Reid in part. It's strange to me that the people that were hoping for disclosure, let's say from during the Clinton administration, may have had their best allies in the Clinton administration, because we know of Bill and Hillary were involved in the Lawrence Rockefeller Initiative. Hillary went, was very public about wanting to get to the bottom of the issue. John Podesta, who served Clinton and also President Obama, also very vocal about the need for disclosure, the legal need for disclosure. So, but now it would seem that all of those individuals, the Clintons and Podesta, are on the opposite side. So that's also very confusing to me.
2: It can be, and certainly I was among those that said many favorable things about both John Podesta and Hillary Clinton in terms of their advocacy for UFO disclosure over many years. And certainly I began to support Hillary Clinton's efforts during the 2016 campaign to kind of bring the UFO disclosure issue to the public's attention. But then again, after Q began posting and after revealing a lot of the shenanigans that went on, I mean, there were many things that happened during that election that suggested that even though Hillary was and John Podesta were doing some really kind of stellar things in terms of getting UFO disclosure, there were a lot of other things that were happening that kind of did question. Did kind of raise eyebrows over whether or not they were genuine or whether they were ethical, in terms of like what happened to Bernie Sanders and the rigging of the election, the way in which the handling of the classified files was conducted, all these things. And then, of course, we get the revelations from QAnon that Podesta was... And the WikiLeaks, where the Podesta files were released, showing not only that he was involved with ATIP and John DeLong, Tom DeLong's kind of disclosure initiative, and meeting with some Air Force generals to get a briefing about what the Air Force was doing at Wright-Patterson Air Force Base, kind of very positive things for disclosure, but also kind of connecting John Podesta with these kind of really dark things involving using these code words, pizza code words, that according to law enforcement authorities did refer to pedophilia, and that Podesta was involved in that, and all of these kind of sickening photos on he and his brother's kind of paintings on him and his brother's walls, alluding to kind of the weird things like cannibalism. It kind of made me reassess, my opinion of Podesta. And then, of course, with QAnon, that kind of like really made me see that there was some very dark element to both Podesta and Hillary Clinton. So, while I supported their UFO disclosures, the other things that they did, really was beyond the pale.
4: So, is in your estimation, as someone who is really one of the pioneers in the whole exopolitical movement, who coined the phrase, do you believe that these tribunals that are supposed to be happening, these sealed indictments, all of this will ultimately lead to disclosure?
2: I believe so. I think that the deep state, the group that has the greatest interest in maintaining the status quo, once they are removed from power, then a lot of the secret inventions that have been held up under national security orders, currently there are over 5,700 patent applications that have been held up under national security orders. And these are basically patents concerning free energy, alternative healing modalities, things that can revolutionize life on our planet so that, we could teleport or we could travel from Toronto, Canada to the Big Island of Hawaii in 20 minutes. And I could, you could be having this interview person to person with these kinds of technologies being released. These are the things that are being suppressed by the deep state. So once the deep state are exposed for their association to pedophilia, international corruption, human rights abuses, child sacrifice, and many other crimes, that the kind of architecture, the repressive architecture holding back the disclosure of all of these life-changing technologies is going to be removed. And I think that we are going to rapidly go through a global renaissance, which is unprecedented in our history. And I think within a decade, Richard, that we can be doing these things, like just flying from Hawaii, Big Island Hawaii, to Toronto, Canada, or teleporting there, within a matter of minutes, very, very quickly, our transportation will be revolutionized. These are the sort of things that I think are going to happen. And also the revelation of extraterrestrial life. That is one of the things that deep state has been most closely guarding, the truth about that, because once the truth about extraterrestrial life is revealed, then immediately everything is going to change, because the big question any physicist, astronomer is going to ask is, well, how in the world did they get here from star systems that are like hundreds or thousands of light years away? How did they get here? Obviously, warp drives and kind of wormhole travel is very, very possible. And interestingly, these are papers that have been released recently by Corey Good that has been getting a lot of attention. That these were unclassified for official use only documents that Corey Good was given by insiders, and that he was the first to release. So that was, corroboration that Corey Good does have access to genuine insiders.
4: All right, Michael, we will take one final time out and reconnoiter on the other side and take it right to the top of the hour. QAnon with Dr. Michael Salla, back with more of The Conspiracy Show. My name is Richard Serrett.
5: 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Question everything. 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
4: Welcome back. Let's go back to the phones. And Warren is here in Toronto. Warren, you're on with Dr. Michael Salla. Go ahead.
6: Yes, how are you, gentlemen?
4: Well, thank you.
6: You were talking about extraterrestrials, and about a week or so ago, Paul Hellyer was on the show, and he was talking about them as well. Now, something has always fascinated me. If you look from the time of Julius Caesar, the ancient Roman emperor, right up to the time of, let's say, the year 1905, what was the major means of locomotion for human beings? It's a question.
4: Horse-drawn carriages?
6: Exactly. Now, this has always intrigued me. How is it that from the time of Julius Caesar, 3,000 years ago, to the time of Murdoch Mysteries, like 1905 Toronto, the horse was the major means of locomotion, right?
4: Correct.
6: No, they hooked them up to wagons, stagecoaches, whatever. All of a sudden, and in 1905, horses were in the streets of Toronto and New York, right?
4: Okay, so where are we going with this, Warren?
6: How is it that you go from three...
4: You cut out there. We lost you. Is Warren still there? Are you there, Warren? Warren, go ahead.
6: How is it that you go from 3,000 years with no progress, and then from 1905, in a 40-year period, go from the horse and buggy to the atom bomb and jet fighters?
4: Right, or from 1902 and Kitty Hawk and the Wilbur brothers and the first flight, and 67 years later, we have a man on the moon.
6: Yeah, it's like, it doesn't make sense. It doesn't make sense because, you know, like 3,000 years with no human progress? I mean, as far as, you know, like the horse.
4: Well, let's not forget the...
6: Like, it's almost as though,
4: something helped us along.
6: Extraterrestrials gave us something that...
4: Right.
6: Made us tremendous progress.
4: Well, you're forgetting one innovation, and that was the development of the steam engine.
6: Yeah, that's true.
4: Yeah. Anyway, go ahead.
6: So what I'm saying is, it just, you know, it doesn't really make sense.
4: All right. Well, I'm sure Michael has a response to that.
2: Yes, I think the Industrial Revolution, you know, developing the steam engine, the internal combustion engine, you know, this provided the means for alternatives to the horse-drawn buggy. But in terms of the real innovation, I think, you know, came in terms of the development of technologies to manipulate electricity, to generate electricity so that you could use it as a power supply, and also for developing radio communications. Nikola Tesla, he was a pioneer in those topics and many other topics, and this is where the first connection with the extraterrestrials began, according to a Defense Intelligence Agency document that was leaked that dated from 1997. That Nikola Tesla's early radio transmissions using the Wardenclyffe Tower, that he transmitted these pulses of energy and messages into outer space, that they were received apparently by some extraterrestrial groups, and they responded to Tesla, and that's where Tesla and also Marconi began communicating with extraterrestrials, and then the extraterrestrials began to visit, and so then we have events like the Roswell crash and crashes immediately after that. So there is a kind of connection between extraterrestrial visitation and this kind of really amazing technological revolution that we underwent, you know, both in terms of transportation from the horse-drawn buggy to steam engines, but in particular with our communications. And even today, yeah, when we look at communications, I mean, look how far we've gone with communications, with cell phones that have either the microprocessing power of huge apartment complexes, say 30 years ago. But still, when it comes to transportation, you're still using kind of jet engines, which which is technology that hasn't changed all that much over the last 70 years. So something is being repressed there.
4: Well, and the transmission of electricity, it hasn't really changed that much in over 100 years.
2: Well, that's right. I mean, in 1904, Tesla came up with his idea for the wireless transmission of power, that Wardenclyffe Tower was supposed to be this kind of example of how you could wirelessly transmit power right around the planet wirelessly, so that you could actually have people tapping into this global electric supply that was generated by these towers that would place strategically, that could generate this kind of standing wave pattern all around the planet. But of course, Tesla was shut down. JP Morgan pulled the plug on the funding, and Tesla unfortunately kind of like died in poverty. You know, even though he had great ideas and could revolutionize the planet, a lot of his inventions didn't bring in the kind of capital so that he could support himself and support some of his inventions, like the Wardenclyffe Tower and this kind of project to wirelessly transmit power.
4: You mentioned Tesla. Earlier in the program, you talked about President Trump's uncle, John, who examined Tesla's papers. Who was his uncle working for? Was it the U.S. Department of Energy, or why was Donald Trump's uncle poring over Tesla's papers?
2: Well, Trump's uncle was he was an associate professor in mechanical engineering electrical engineering at the Massachusetts Institute of Technology, and so he was called upon by the FBI to investigate Tesla's papers. Now, one of the things John Trump specialized in, his PhD was on the Van de Graaff generator. He worked under Robert Van de Graaff, who was the inventor of the generator, which would generate this huge electrostatic charge. And this was the sort of technology that Tesla was working on. And Tesla's inventions in terms of, some of his later interviews, he talked about building this kind of electromagnetic shield to protect a city, or to develop a kind of death ray where huge electrostatic charges could be used as an offensive weapon against an enemy. So these were the kinds of topics that John D. Trump was a specialist in. And so he was also a specialist in high energy radiation and the effect that had on the human body. So for all these reasons, he was the man that the FBI wanted to come in and analyze Tesla's papers and see whether any of these were relevant to the war effort. Because 1943, early in January, which is when Tesla died, the United States was involved in the Second World War. So that was Tesla's job. He kind of investigated all of this and gave a report to the FBI, but the thing to keep in mind here is that the report he gave to the FBI was not necessarily the same information he would have conveyed to the U.S. military. But he could have told the U.S. military, yes, Tesla has feasible inventions here for the development of some kind of electromagnetic weapon, kind of like the early forerunner for directed energy weapons. And this is one of the things that John Trump would have known about, and certainly later on, I think he shared that with President Trump when he was still, soon after Donald Trump had graduated from Wharton School of Economics.
4: So it's possible he told a young Donald Trump about flying saucers, about UFO propulsion systems, which could mean, if that's all true, that Donald Trump could end up being the disclosure president. Who would have thought of that?
2: Well, definitely. I mean, this is one of the things. One of the Majestic documents talks about MIT being the place where some of the Roswell artifacts were taken. And I think John Trump would have been the logical choice to examine these, because they, you know, one of the things is, you know, how do these craft propel themselves? And so they generate huge electrostatic charges for generating a kind of anti-gravity effect and for creating the necessary thrust. So Jontrup knew about this stuff, and because that's why he was called upon to investigate Tesla's papers. Tesla was also came up with ideas on flying saucers using this kind of high voltage electrostatic generator that would kind of power his flying saucer. So Trump was called upon to do that. He knew about the Roswell crash, and Donald Trump actually gave an interview to the New Yorker. I believe it was sometime in the 80s, where he actually talked about the discussions he had with John Trump, where Trump told him all about nuclear weapons and a host of other topics associated with Trump's area of expertise. So I think that's when Donald Trump was told by his uncle all about flying saucers, Tesla's anti-gravity inventions, free energy.
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And you may ask yourself, why would I want to listen? Or why would I want to continue listening? Well, let me just give you a few facts and figures and info that might be of interest to you. And the keynote is that I'm an America First original that has not changed. I didn't need to evolve. Did I refine a few points here and there along the way, being open-minded? Yes. But the core values, the principles, the fundamental foundation has been rock solid, bedrock. When I started in radio broadcasting, my principles always encompassed the Constitution. So I was a constitutional crusader, an America Firster that named his first talk show America's Town Forum, which had the America First theme and almost was America First in its titling. But I wanted to reach a broader base in the 1990s. So I'm an independent investigative broadcaster whose mission is to seek truth, promote liberty, and defend freedom. I'm not beholden to the established political, corporate, or media order. I deliver this show, hard-hitting take on the most compelling topics always from an independent, America First, conservative vantage point. I shed light and insight on the prevailing controversies, cover-ups, and conspiracies. I approach my topics and subjects rationally and factually and report on the stories and give my take on events without rushing to judgment. I share what I know rather than simply what I think. So I cover the political, the cultural, monetary, media, and health sectors. This program reaches beyond the political pale. I rely on my keen wit, insight, and intellect to inform, inspire, and raise one's ire in the talk town square. So as a seasoned talker, an independent and innovative broadcast voice that's considered a pioneer and originator of many of the current programs that focus on conspiracy and cover-ups and alternative thinking, I'd like to think that I still have a lot more in the tank and a lot more to share with you, and that's what I plan on doing, and that's why I brought Truth Matters to the forefront and try to give you something that is weekly consistent information that you can use and that you can share, and that you are the discerner and the decider, and I respect that. So I don't have all the answers, but I certainly have a lot of questions. And together, we will try to hold the political powerful in account, whether it's the Republicans, Democrats, Independents, or otherwise. But I am certainly putting America First, New World Order, neocons, and Dem Social Communists last. So we'll continue opposing and exposing the sinister and satanic forces that we are waging war against. And it is a spiritual, cultural, political war that is being waged. And sadly, Trump has succumbed to the political swamp, and Trump has become one of them, a neocon, a globalist, a world order embracer. And so we have the Trump Epstein class, we have the neocon New World Order class that we must absolutely 100% oppose and expose. So that's some of the reasons and the rationale for tuning into Tom Donahue Truth Matters, TomDonahueReports.com. And we are on many stations, streaming sites, podcast directories, here, there, and almost everywhere, and help us spread the word, and we appreciate your listenership. So now, let's get to the current show, and hopefully you can put to good use Tom Donahue, Truth Matters, and it really does here.

Good day and welcome America and beyond. I'm Tom Donahue for Truth Matters, putting America first, New World Order, neocons, Dem, socialists, communists, dead last. That's where we stand. And also, fake MAGA. That means you, Trump. So much to get to this week. So glad that you're tuning in and sharing this program and this podcast with your fellow mates, those of you that are sharing with family, friends, and neighbors and beyond. Truly grateful. Again, at TomDonahueReports.com, you can find everything that this host and this show is up to. Well, let's talk about what Trump was up to. This is alarming, not because Trump is so cowardly. It's because Trump, via Air Force One escape, leaving journalists on the flight that he was supposedly boarding as a decoy, sparks online outrage and media fury. Now, I don't have a problem with Trump escaping a possible assassination attempt from Iran or other adversaries if given good intel. But it's leaving media and other individuals and personnel at potential risk to protect his own presidential hide for hiding. To me, that is the part that's unconscionable. Some are saying because he was hiding in a catering cart, and people are mocking that photo and that image. And to me, if that was the way to protect the president and to use as a decoy and a diversion, but it didn't involved any potential risk to others, then it might be a little bit comedic, it might be somewhat humorous, but I'm sure that if the Secret Service told other presidents to do that, they would. Trump doesn't always listen to his Secret Service. So I'm not being critical of Trump hiding in a catering cart. I'm critical of the fact that as a decoy, they allowed journalists and others to board a plane that is potentially at risk for being shot down or being bombed with missiles. So, again, Trump just only cares about himself and his image and his polling and his grift and his graft. Well, things aren't going so well with Trump's negotiating team with Iran. They're upping the ante. They're placing major demands. Iran's steep demands for the U.S. over the Strait of Hormuz threaten to derail its reopening. And Trump, countering that, says he demands Iran pay its attack victims. Trump scoffs at Iran's demand for war reparations. The Iranian Guard says they will not reopen Hormuz without U.S. meeting Tehran's demands. Pentagon pushes defense companies to boost weapon production after concerns of depleted stocks. Iran's leaders think they have Trump cornered, but their strategy carries great risk. Trump says U.S. is low-keying it with Iran. Trump is all over the map. Total annihilation, decimation to low-keying it. Whatever comes out of this morass will be in a worse position than under Obama and Biden, and certainly worse before Trump starting this war in conjunction with Israel. Now, we're getting closer to the midterms. I mean, we're in the deep end of summer, and all Iran has to do is hold out till the Dems take over the House, and they are going to take over the House. Regardless of Trump's threats, regardless of the rise of the Dem, socialist, communist, it's inevitable. Now, the Senate, you know, is a little closer to call. And I think with such a horrific Senate candidate in Ken Paxton, with all his political and social abuse of office claims, they're probably going to lose that Senate seat. And it's leaning in that direction. If they had just had, whether it been Cornyn or some other replacement candidate, it would have been much better for the Republicans. And that's
That's going to be a huge loss if Republicans do not hold on to that Senate seat in Texas, which is, you know, deep red. Well, we talked about Katie Miller and Stephen Miller. And yes, she has a little podcast. And yes, at one time she was the press secretary for Mike Pence, and she did serve on Fauci's COVID committee. And of course, I brought to light that she and Stephen were in direct communication with Fauci, asking all kinds of advice at all hours of the day and night. Well, through some of these document release, it's now learned, remember Eric Stolwell, big time Democrat womanizer and absolute hypocrite that was driven out of the California governor's race for sexual misconduct and abuse allegations? Well, he was after interns during his stay in Congress, and one of those interns was a Republican, and it was Katie Miller he had a fling with. So all this trash talking of Democrats and Fauci and now realizing Katie Miller is one wretched woman. I mean, she did not work for Stolwell, which obviously because she was a Republican, and that they were both of adult age, and so there was nothing criminal. But this woman, her taste in men, I mean, whether Stolwell or Stephen Miller, and there's even talk that she was involved with Elon Musk, who loves populating the planet with his seed. I mean, how much worse can it get for Republicans? They're in complete denial of the polls relating to the economy, the immigration raids, the war, the Epstein files, the big, beautiful bill, and on and on. Now, here's something that, I'm not really concerned with, but the headline from The Mirror, the publication said that Trump debuts fourth hair-raising look in 1 week as comb-over transformed by a voluminous wig. Now, the hair does look awfully strange. It goes from very thin to very thick to very long. I don't know what's going on there. We know that the red dye doesn't bode well with the gray hair. But that with all the makeup and the orange tanning glaze, you know, and the makeup on the bruising and the scaling skin on the neck, he is one decrepit, disgusting creature. And that's my view, and I'm holding to it. Well, let's take a break. We'll come back with more. And some of these news headlines could be in less than sequential order. It's just things that pop out, things that I think need to be addressed. And sometimes headlines, I'm giving you consequential headlines that could be today, yesterday, or tomorrow's news. Tom Donahue, Truth Matters, right back, hold tight.

Tom Donahue for best-selling Eden Pure Thunderstorm 2 air purifier uses proven Oxy technology that quickly destroys viruses, odors, mold, and so much more. With thousands of five-star reviews, it really does work. And I can tell you, I've used it for 8+ years. Every day. Any smell will vanish after just a few seconds with the thunderstorm being on. Odors from litter boxes, trash cans, cigarette smoke, mildew, and much more are no match for the thunderstorm too. The powerful thunderstorm sends out O3 molecules which seek out and destroy odors. These molecules even go behind and under furniture. Nothing can hide from the thunderstorm. 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Reiterate some of the major points. The Thunderstorm 2 proven Oxy technology destroys viruses, odors, mold, mildew, cleans the air of allergy-causing particles so you can breathe easier again. Freshens the scent of your home. It gets rid of any odor, whether it's litter boxes, trash cans, cigarette smoke, cooking smells, and I cook with garlic, and it works. So never breathe dirty air again in your home. No filters to buy. Takes up virtually no space. It plugs directly into the wall. Very quiet, nearly silent. 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It'll take you to the Eden Pure Thunderstorm 2. All the information's there. 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

late in the summer that it's record high. The White House admits that the United States is losing $26 billion from tariff dodgers. So apparently China, the main culprit, is using proxies to circumvent their particular tariffs in order to keep their costs down. And do you think Trump will do anything about it? No, because he gets bullied by them. As crafty as China is, as conniving, they are successfully circumventing the tariffs that Trump imposed. Go figure. Bret Baier is starting to stand up and speak truth. He's saying that when pressing the energy secretary, that he said, it doesn't sound like we have total control over the Strait of Hormuz. And of course we don't. So with Bret Baier pushing back, he says traffic has slowed to a trickle. So based on Fox News reports that Trump, again, of course, is caught, and his administration caught in big whoppers, you know, more lies, which is not unusual. But no, Iran is controlling the strait, and they've got Trump bowing and buckling at this moment. Good job, Trump. I mean, he has the audacity to put out social media memes showing himself in military gear and insignia with all kinds of regalia with Patton and MacArthur. And here's a guy that he had little minor bone spurs in his foot that his daddy helped through a doctor get him excused from the Vietnam draft. I mean, if I had done that, the last thing I'd be doing is trying to show myself as being represented in any form or fashion in the military. I would just simply show them respect and realize that, hey, I'm a civilian and I wasn't man enough to suit up. Rogan reveals that he's leaning towards Candace Owens on the Charlie Kirk assassination conspiracy theories. I am too. How about ICE having these electric shock gloves? They say, oh, it's an alternative to lethal force. Well, the problem is we've got some of the most inexperienced, least trained, least capable and competent serving in ICE. And I thought the whole plan was to go after the most violent, proved to be criminal in terms of their record, in terms of what they know, in terms of intel. And then as time would go on, those that were not considered violent, committed no crimes, that their cases would be looked at. Instead, there's less violent people being swooped up and more people that have been here many, many years. Some are even have served in our military. Some have spouses in the military. And some have fled countries that they were so young that they weren't even aware of anything about that country in terms of its roots. So there are so many tragic tales because of the improper and excessive force that's being applied. And so they're losing the argument. Because of, really, these are exercises in malpractice. So here are two stories that support what I'm saying. And there's many others, but these are happen to be recent, high-profile, prominent cases that are being talked about. There's a pastor that's in ICE custody who received little medication or food, suffered a stroke, and his daughter's had difficulty getting to him with his medications, is beloved by his community, and preaching the gospel. So that was a primary ICE target for whatever reason. No criminal background. Now, a U.S. citizen was detained by ICE at the Atlanta airport due to failed facial recognition as the U.S. citizen tried to board a flight. So we've got all kinds of problems relating to immigration practices and enforcement and priority in terms of targets. Well, Trump urged Minnesota voters to back pillow man Mike Lindell, who I call Loony Lindell, in the governor's race. So last I checked, he was down by 10 points, not even close. And he says that there was voting irregularities, of course, and that he wasn't going to concede.
What a

utter embarrassment. Yeah, I mean, if you were within 1 or 2 points, and I could see it, but if you're down by 10 percentage points, I mean, come on, really? And I go back to, yes, there is voter irregularities and fraud, and actually some Republicans commit voter fraud and have been charged. But if Trump won 2 out of 3 falls, and twice he beat women, then how rigged is the entire system? Trump is supposed to have been MAGA and America First and a patriot and an outsider and someone that was going to wreak havoc on the status quo. He won 2 out of 3. So if it was rigged for 1 out of those 3, then it should have been rigged for all 3, which means maybe he should not be president. But again, it's only when Trump loses or when Trump's poll numbers do not reflect him in a positive light that they're fake, phony, fraudulent. But when he wins and when he's seen in a more favorable light, you know, polling wise, then it's all good. Trump was on with a MAGA host, and the host brought up the subject of declaring a national emergency due to the SAFE Act, and it looks like it's not going to happen in the elections, and voter fraud and voter election interference. And he brought up declaring a state of national security emergency. And this was Wayne Allen Root, which I'm not a fan of. So Trump's quote was, as it related to this, let me just say that stranger things have happened. Okay, I'll leave it at that. So Trump is implying that he may declare a state of national emergency. And again, unless it's a legitimate, really, really legitimate reason, I don't want to see any president exercise a state of emergency, because all your rights go out the window, and it could go beyond that. And it sets a dangerous precedent. Now, this is how the New York Post, a conservative publication owned by Murdoch, Fox News, says, and this is the headline, going back to Pillow Man Lindell. My Pillow founder Mike Lindell's political dreams got put to bed by Minnesota voters. Yeah, it's over. Turn out the lights and the party's over. So in Minnesota and Wisconsin in these primaries, there were defeats for progressive Dem socialists / communists. And there was a victory as well. Some of the steam in the steamroller heading in this direction, the rising tide of socialism and communism in the U.S., was somewhat halted, or at least it has slowed, which is a good thing. Now, I see AOC and some others acting as though, well, I said those things at an earlier date, and I'm not really that extreme or radical, as in, like, defund the police, or prisons don't have a place, and abolishing all prisons, and various other things that were said. He said, yeah, COVID was going on, and there was frustration, and yeah, when some of these candidates make AOC look like a Democrat moderate, something's not quite right, because she is a very deeply entrenched socialist, borderline communist. There's no question. Those spots are not going to change very much. Oh, that's right. She wants to run for president in 2 years from now, which means that she'll start running in less than 6 months from now. We're going to take a quick break. Tom Donahue, Truth Matters. We'll be right back.

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1: 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With thousands of 5-star reviews, it really does work, and I can tell you I've used it for 8+ years every day. Any smell will vanish after just a few seconds with the Thunderstorm being on. Odors from litter boxes, trash cans, cigarette smoke, mildew, and much more are no match for the Thunderstorm 2. The powerful Thunderstorm sends out O3 molecules which seek out and destroy odors. These molecules even go behind and under furniture. Nothing can hide from the Thunderstorm. 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Reiterate some of the major points. The Thunderstorm 2 proven oxy technology destroys viruses, odors, mold, mildew. It cleans the air of allergy-causing particles so you can breathe easier again. Freshens the scent of your home. It gets rid of any odor, whether it's litter boxes, trash cans, cigarette smoke, cooking smells, and I cook with garlic, and it works. 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

We are back, Tom Donahue, Truth Matters, and it really does matter here. Well, an organization that deserves as much spotlight and shame and criminal investigations is the Southern Poverty Law Center. Its CFO was charged in a brazen scheme to secretly pay $1.2 million to white supremacist groups. And this was an article published by the New York Post. But they have been about as tarnished as Fauci. Remember, the Democrats and the liberal press, the establishment media, used to always rely on the Southern Poverty Law Center. Find out how powerful and how dangerous white nationalists, neo-Nazis and Nazis, and when they're actually very small in number and really not that consequential. But the only way they could keep their funding and to keep themselves in the limelight was that they needed to pump up these groups. And so they would pay them. And again, the FBI has done this and other federal intelligence operations. Many times they're infiltrated. Many times they're coaxed into doing things. They're enticed. It's entrapment many times. But they were also complicit with the federal agencies in doing these things on their own as well. So I'm really glad that the Southern Poverty Law Center is in deep legal trouble. And because they're in legal trouble means that their funding has dried up, and which means that their influence has waned. But they were targeting everybody from the right, essentially. Anyone that was an alternative thinker, anyone that questioned government, anyone that researched or spoke or wrote books, they were all on the list. And if you made it to their list, then you were considered a neo-Nazi, you were considered an extremist, you were considered America's most wanted. But they had nonprofit status, and they got away with this for so many years. And if they labeled you, you know, a hate group or a white supremacist or a Nazi or neo-Nazi, it was very difficult to get that taint and that tarnish off of you, even if you never had any inklings or any associations with any radical group. You were just, and many times, just an individual, an independent person that really wasn't affiliated with any groups. But you got, and many Christian groups, especially those that opposed abortion, that were pro-life, and those that were in conservative talk media, almost all of them made the list. Well, speaking of the list, the watch list, they called it, Southern Poverty Law Center. I remember back in the 90s that many of us made that list. Bo Greitz, Chuck Harder, yours truly, anyone that was outspoken about America First, issues relating to the Constitution, our freedoms, our liberty, challenging anything relating to the government, the established order. You mentioned New World Order, conspiracy. You were on the list. And I remember they worked very closely with the Clinton administration. And that continued on. But mainstream Republican talk show hosts, most of them did not make the watch list because they were hoping to work with them as well. I don't know if there was any established ties, but I do know that almost all liberal press and media were cooperationally integrated with them and heavily reliant on them. And I can tell you that when the Branch Davidian and Ruby Ridge incidents occurred, that they were all over it. Now, in more recent times, this might, well, I don't know if that would surprise you or not, but here were some of the groups that were targeted in recent times: Moms for Liberty, the Family Research Council, Turning Point USA, and Charlie Kirk, Alliance Defending Freedom, Center for Immigration Studies, and anyone that question immigration, that question LGBTQXYZ, transgenderism, abortion, meaning right to life advocacy,
And some of these things were fairly mainstream conservative values, those that were too fundamental as it relates to biblical principles, religious practices, were targeted. They were the deciders, the watchful eye over what they deemed to be inappropriate in terms of morality, beliefs, advocacy, protestation, research, writing, and any and all media that pertained to that. And of course, the pandemic, anyone that was skeptical, critical, that went against the medical orthodoxy. So it's nice to see that now they're on a watch list and they are on a legal strike list. And it's great that at least in this regard, the Trump administration is doing the right thing, and that so many people's rights have been violated, reputations ruined by the Southern Poverty Law Center. So what a wicked and vile group that was holding moral judgments and political and religious judgments over the entire society within the United States. This organization was given way too much leeway and became almost a legal justification to spy on people and to intrude into their lives and try to set many of them up. And now we know they even finance, besides infiltrated these groups, just like the FBI has done. But yeah, the other thing was, if anyone questioned the IRS, the tax system, the Federal Reserve, anyone that certainly, as I mentioned earlier, conspiracy theories, New World Order, the dangers of globalism and world government were considered nuts and were considered crazies and were considered dangerous and needed to be watched and put on their watch list. And these watch lists were shared with the media and with the government. And I'm sure that any of the J6ers were certainly on that list as well. So they've caused tremendous damage. Like I say, they helped ruin lives and reputations. And they absolutely went way too far in terms of their oversight and their influence relating to these matters. So they became the actual hate group, because they hated everything that was moral and just and went well beyond neo-Nazism and Nazis and white supremacists. But I don't see on the list that is available to me the left-wing, radical, progressive, communist groups. So it really was a hit job on the right, and they used the neo-Nazis and white nationalists and white supremacists as the guise for them to have this hit job on those on the right. So this is a vile and dangerous group that is on my watch list and has been for many years. Good riddance. I want to see them prosecuted to the fullest extent. And so that's my reporting on the downfall and the prosecution and the case against the watchers and the watch list of the Southern Poverty Law Center. We're going to take a break. We'll be right back. Tom Donahue, Truth Matters.

Hi, this is Tom Donahue for Truth Matters Radio Show and Tom Donahue Reports, the podcast. And you may ask yourself, why would I want to listen? Or why would I want to continue listening? Well, let me just give you a few facts and figures and info that might be of interest to you. And the keynote is that I'm an America First original that has not changed. I didn't need to evolve. Did I refine a few points here and there along the way, being open-minded? Yes. But the core values, the principles, the fundamental foundation has been rock solid, bedrock. When I started in radio broadcasting, my principles always encompassed the Constitution. So I was a constitutional crusader, an America Firster that named his first talk show America's Town Forum, which had the America First theme and almost was America First in its titling. But I wanted to reach a broader base in the 1990s. So I'm an independent investigative broadcaster whose mission is to seek truth, promote liberty, and defend freedom. I'm not beholden to the established political, corporate, or media order. I deliver this show, hard-hitting take on the most compelling topics always from an independent, America First, conservative vantage point. I shed light and insight on the prevailing controversies, cover-ups, and conspiracies. I approach my topics and subjects rationally and factually and report on the stories and give my take on events without rushing to judgment. I share what I know rather than simply what I think. So I cover the political, the cultural, monetary, media, and health sectors. This program reaches beyond the political pale. I rely on my keen wit, insight, and intellect to inform, inspire, and raise one's ire in the talk town square. So as a seasoned talker, an independent and innovative broadcast voice that's considered a pioneer, an originator of many of the current programs that focus on conspiracy and cover-ups and alternative thinking, I'd like to think that I still have a lot more in the tank and a lot more to share with you, and that's what I plan on doing, and that's why I brought Truth Matters to the forefront and try to give you something that is weekly consistent information that you can use and that you can share, and that you are the discerner and the decider, and I respect that. So I don't have all the answers, but I certainly have a lot of questions. And together, we will try to hold the political powerful in account, whether it's the Republicans, Democrats, Independents, or otherwise. But I am certainly putting America First, New World Order, neocons, and Dem Social Communists last. So we'll continue opposing and exposing these sinister and satanic forces that we are waging war against, and it is a spiritual, cultural, political war that is being waged. And sadly, Trump has succumbed to the political swamp, and Trump has become one of them, a neocon, a globalist, a world order embracer. And so we have the Trump Epstein class, we have the neocon New World Order class that we must absolutely 100% oppose and expose. So that's some of the reasons and the rationale for tuning into Tom Donahue Truth Matters, TomDonahueReports.com. And we are on many stations, streaming sites, podcast directories, here, there, and almost everywhere. And help us spread the word. And we appreciate your listenership. So now let's get to the current show, and hopefully you can put to good use Tom Donahue, Truth Matters, and it really does here.

We're back, Tom Donahue, Truth Matters, final stretch, last segment for this week. Terry Moran says ABC News gutted his COVID lab leak investigation at the behest of Fauci hours before it was set to air. So Fauci was controlling, interfering with the media and any truth that could be leaked out. Now, I think it was a lab release and not just a leak, but at minimum, it was a leak and it wasn't a natural phenomenon. So thanks, Fauci, Bill Gates, and others. Trump rails in his social media post against a group that sued to stop the ballroom. He said they're treasonous. No, treasonous has to do with some of your actions that are contrary to your campaign promises and to an America First agenda and to the Constitution. And you have the most nakedly corrupt administration with you at the head, with your sons, in the history of the United States. And I think over time, even the loyalists, the lapdogs, the apologists, the excuse artists will come to realize that in time. A quick update on a news story relating to the wife of a U.S. soldier has now been removed from deportation flight and released from federal immigration custody. Hey, if someone is willing to suit up, unlike Trump, unlike Ted Cruz, unlike Mike Huckabee, among others, and willing to serve, you and your family should be awarded extraordinary privileges and given the fairest of examinations as it relates to any immigration issue. Trump says he will declare the Strait of Hormuz a U.S. territory. What? Now, he'll probably get back to wanting to seize Greenland, invade Cuba, and even his hilarious talk of grabbing Canada. Now, I brought up the fact that if he did want to include or he wanted to take over Canada, well, guess who they'd be voting for? Liberal, progressive, socialist, communist Dems. So that would be pretty ridiculous and self-defeating, don't you think? Karl Rove, who I really don't respect, this Bush retread, and Fox News will never give up on him. Even people like Karl Rove are right at certain times. Now, remember his election maps and his whiteboard was way off in the last couple elections. But let's look at the reality of his statement here, which I happen to agree with. He said, Trump must stop gaslighting Americans over the economy. Trump says he's got the greatest economy. Inflation is down. Groceries prices are down. Gas prices are down in his mind. And affordability is a hoax. He said he was going to address those issues when he campaigned in 2024. And instead, he got involved in ballrooms and creating wars and squabbles with other nations and social meme posting sprees and continuing his retribution and vindictive tour and weaponizing the Justice Department and controlling all aspects of his administration. There's no independent agencies, there's no independent investigators. It's all locked up in Trump's world. Well, the national debt officially has reached 40 trillion milestone and likely to hit 50 trillion very soon, according to Market Watch. Now, that doesn't include unfunded liabilities and that we have a lot of IOUs out there. Rand Paul is calling for the audit of the Federal Reserve and the fact that interest takes up so much of the national debt and who is it really owed to and why are we allowing the Federal Reserve that Trump praises, except for certain policies, and accepts as a legitimate operation? It is a private criminal syndicate, in my view. U.S. Intel cast doubt
on the Iran assassination threat before Trump's top secret plane swab decoy. So much for Israel giving us accurate information. And I mentioned earlier that, now we have the number, over 40 countries are helping China avoid Trump's tariffs. So even that Trump can't get right. There are conspiracy theories, according to the AP, that falsely blame Colombia's earthquake on Alaska's research program, HAARP. Don't know a lot about that. I know that there has been some credible evidence that weather and environmental things are affected by this research program. Maybe we'll have to tackle that, but there's a lot of conspiracy research relating to HAARP out there. There's a lawsuit that is seeking to ban Trump's media from charging for early access to the president's posts on U.S. policy, in particular economic policy, and policies that affect the stock market and investment. It looks like Trump is pushing for his sons to have a national bank. Lovely. Wonderful. So Iran still is defying Trump. They're still controlling the Strait of Hormuz. And Trump is running out of options. And it's not looking very good. But even if Trump, and again, I don't care what the wording is. I don't care what he claims because he lies about everything anyway. But if he wants to declare victory because of the military might that we imposed on Iran, and if he wants to just say, hey, we're out of here, other countries can deal with the Strait because it doesn't directly affect the U.S. as much, or he works with the allies to work that out. But even if we have to cut our losses and get out of there, let's do it. One other thing is I notice a lot of podcasters and talk radio guys want to cover, you know, sensationalistic trials and pop culture. The only way I cover pop culture is if it's a critique that's affecting society at large. Other than that, I don't really care about celebrities and pop culture. You'd have to look somewhere else for that. So Trump and the administration is in denial of the USS Abraham Lincoln in terms of its deplorable conditions and basically leaving our service men and women stranded and in really dire straits. And Trump says, oh, they should be deployed even longer. A guy that with a little baby bone spur refused to suit up and serve. And family members are speaking out because they're well aware of what's happening on that ship and such a long deployment. And then with Iran's bombing of the bases, it affected the deployment of supplies to the ship. And Hegseth, that greasy haired drunk and stooge, he's denying that conditions were deplorable. No, you are deplorable. The president is deplorable and despicable for not doing everything for these heroes that put themselves in harm's way, believing in you and the United States mission, regardless of whether I agree or not. I salute them, and I put Hegseth and Trump in the hall of shame. These are dastardly dudes. And on that note, I'm signing off for this week. Tom Donahue, Truth Matters.

0: 150 years, Americans have enjoyed a level of civility and prosperity. Wicked globalist operatives threaten it all. And the chaos around us is the result of an underlying spiritual war. 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A startling new book from the host of the Truth Seekers Radio Show, Soulless Society. 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

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The SRN program will begin in 5, 4,

0: from an undisclosable location, reasons of security and therefore insecurity. Come at the hour, come at dark midnight, the intelligence briefing, live from space. Well, the set's over for two-thirds of the country. Saturday night has officially arrived for this 15-2026 presentation of Ark Midnight. So good evening, Ark Riders. Welcome. This week, the White House imposed a 1% tariff on certain imported drones and critical components, citing national security. The Ark targets larger systems and thermal imaging technology used to monitor borders, infrastructure, and terrain. Washington says dependence on foreign equipment now presents an unacceptable risk. Let's follow the money. The Federal Reserve remains divided over interest rates. Inflation has cooled, but prices remain high. American household debt now stands at $18.8 billion. And from Washington and the reality of the kitchen table simply don't match. Then he looked toward the sky. Six planets aligned. The Perseids streaked overhead. A derecho and tornadoes tore across the Midwest and Ohio Valley. Fire spread across the country. Hurricane Lala. Really? Is battering Hawaii? A magnitude 7.4 earthquake devastated Colombia. Indonesia was struck by a 7.7, followed by a separate 6.9. Mexico continues to shake. And now, attention turns to California. The headlines tell it happened. Tonight, we investigate what is still in motion. The Honorable Congressman Kirk Weldon joins first tonight, 20 years in Congress, senior position on the Armed Services and Homeland Security Committees, the World Trade Center after the 1993 bombing, Ground Zero after September 11, 2001, and tonight, Able Danger. Intelligence identified before the attacks, warnings that went nowhere, evidence omitted from the official record, and the consequences. The Honorable Kirk Weldon says, reached into his own family. At about 10 o'clock Central Time, Joseph Arminio, PhD, joins us. The Federal Reserve, a dollar under private debt climbing, families and businesses borrowing to survive. Endless war draining the country. Dr. Arminio warns that the system is approaching a breaking point. Tonight, he joins us to lay out his solution. Then, Dane Wigington joins us for the final hour. Weather anomalies, a planet under mounting pressure. Dane says the planet is accelerating. Together, we'll examine what that means and how to prepare for the months ahead as the birth pangs intensify. Three fronts, one undercurrent. So we'll do what we always do. We will assess the intelligence and do our very best to prepare for what comes next, where it might be. Returning to Able Danger, that intelligence operation, identifying critical information before the attacks, warnings that went near, evidence that disappeared from the official narrative, consequences, Weldon says eventually reached into his own family, was known. Who knew it? And why didn't it stop what happened? This is really quite something. Three fronts, one undercurrent. And this dollar under pressure. I really wonder where we're headed here. Do you know, just going across the pond, like way over, there are a bunch of fires breaking out in Europe too. And authorities have stated that 80% of them are from arson. And all those fires that we saw out west here in the United States, arson again. The big question is, are these, or for me at least, are these independent operators, or is there some sort of a weak network of sorts that's simply making mayhem, causing problems? I mean, this is serious stuff, it really is. That is why we are here, to do our best to understand, what is this, why it's happened, what can be done about what's happened now, and what can be done about preparing for the next outbreak of what I like to call a high strangeness. It really is. This is a very interesting time alive. And when you hear L. Todd Wood's piece tonight, listen to what he has to say about Ukraine and the Ukraine conflict. You know, here's the thing. There is so much competition for your time and mine. I mean, video after video, some of it's pretty good stuff. But if you continue to indulge in this, scroll after screen after screen, before long you realize you've been doing this for hours. And there are some other things you need to get to because it's largely made up of things you can do absolutely nothing about. We specialize in providing you with information that you can use to determine what to do, when to do it, and how to do it. Okay? I'm John Lee Wells, host of the program. Delighted to be in tonight for ARC Midnight, the intelligence briefing. We are in motion. Strap in, and please stand by.
1: John B. wants you to know about a very special product called Camelicious. 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Camel milk has a different protein profile than cow milk. It has much less fat, and it's better tolerated than cow's milk. But what's more, it is bioidentical to human breast milk, making it the perfect nutrition for the body, restores the gut biome, known as the second brain. Effects for some people on the autism spectrum have been amazing. 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Camelicious is in an EU-approved facility under far higher standards than required in the US, so the quality of Camelicious is assured. 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
5: This is L. Todd Wood. I'm the founder of CDM or CDM.press, TSARIZM.com, TSARIZM.com, where we cover the former Soviet Union and surrounding territories. Big story on Tsarism that President Zelensky of Ukraine has suggested a pause on hitting shipping in the Black Sea, in the Azov Sea, because they are getting slammed by Russian attacks against their ports. Of course, this comes after Zelensky attacked the Russian ports, and now he wants things to stop, and I don't think it'll work that way. So we'll see. We'll continue to report on what's happening, but the war is, in our opinion, moving toward an ending phase. Ukraine is getting overrun, and they can't defend themselves from ballistic missiles anymore, and the ports are in serious trouble. So go to Tsarism.com, put us in your daily scan, CDM.press, well, global news without the global spin. Thank you.
1: The information and opinions expressed on this program are those of our guests or the host. 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This is ARC Midnight, the intelligence brief. Tonight, the undercurrent. Stand by for feed.

Oh, yeah. I'll tell you what, there is a whole lot of shaking going on. We're going to make contact here with the Honorable Kurt Weldon. That I can't believe it's going to be a real pleasure to speak with him. I've not spoken with him before. And just a couple of things for you. Governor Greg Abbott, to his credit, I'm watching you, Greg. I'm trying to like you. You've been pretty good, but sometimes you're a little bit weak when you put your spikes on, okay? However, that $300 privately funded set of foot washing sinks for Muslims at DFW International Court, the kibosh has been put on that. And something else. He was actually on Fox News earlier today. And said that this birthright citizenship thing, now the word yesterday, and this is emblematic of what to watch out for. The first thing that we hear is, Greg Abbott, the governor of Texas there, is handing out birth certificates to illegal aliens. Wrong. He's going after the people who are processing those who come in seeking birthright citizenship, so he's trying to put the kibosh on that. Greg, I know you're a WEF guy, one of the, what is it, early WEF explorers or whatever. But you're going to have to concentrate on your state. I'm not talking down to you. I'm talking straight across the table at you. You need to get this thing under control, or we're going to have some real problems here in Texas, and you know this. So, bully, I say to you, Rabbit, for doing what you've done so far, keep punching, okay? Okay. All right. Here ended the address to the governor of the state of Texas. Kurt Weldon served for 30 years as an elected official, including 20.

0: during the 11 September 2000 attacks. He's traveled to all 50 states with fire and EMS leaders and has received an award presented by National Fire EMS Organizations. Just last year, in 2025, he received the Goosey International Peace Prize, GUSI, known as the Asian Nobel, in recognition of his humanitarian leadership and his work leading delegations to 104 nations. In 2026, the London International Fire and Safety Journal named him an international influencer. Without further ado, it's a privilege and a pleasure to welcome to the program Congressman Kurt Weld. Welcome, sir. Thank you much for coming on the program tonight.
1: It's my pleasure to be here, John, and thank you for your great work for America. And to all your listeners, thank you for standing up for what this country is all about. We have to understand we're in the midst of a process that started 30 years ago to undermine this nation, and we've got to take it back. No, it's members of both parties. I don't blame either party. I blame the deep state people that behind the scenes have established control and done things that are abhorrent to all of us.
0: Yeah, it's amazing. We can get into so many things. I don't want to take you off your track in any way, but I was just hearing about how Barack Obama is still monkey wrenching around there, even up to and including El Sayed and numerous other people that are, you know, he's trying to help them gain influence and positions of, well, high authority. And this person just will not go away. And I want to talk about anything. Go ahead, sorry.
1: We need to understand that Obama was not in control. He's being manipulated by others, and his agenda is not our agenda. I did not serve with Obama. I did serve with Joe Biden, and Joe Biden actually grew up in the town next to me in Claymont, Delaware. I grew up in Missouk. I've known Joe for 45 years, and he wasn't in control during the 4 year he's in office either. The real story that I have to tell, John, the factual story based on documentation, your people can, about what happened with 9/11. I'm not telling you some party person with hearsay. Everything that I tell you, I'll take a polygraph on.
2: These were all things that Donald Trump, I think, knew. Yeah,
1: John, the book was written 20 years ago. I wrote a book in 2025, which your listeners can Google on the internet. And that book was called Countdown to Terror. It was co-authored with me by a 10-year CIA analyst who worked for me, Dr. Peter Pry. And the book documented the fact that we were going to end up going to war with Iran because our intelligence agency was fooling around with the IRG. That was 20 years ago. That book was published in 2005. And the irony of that book, and you can see it on the cover, where I attacked the CIA leadership, it was endorsed by Jim Woolsey. Jim Woolsey was the past director of the CIA. He wrote a three-page letter endorsing my book, and so did Jack Caravelli. Jack Caravelli was Al Gore's CIA advisor. So here I am, the vice chairman of the Defense Committee and the Homeland Security Committee, openly challenging those people in the agency misusing it. And here I have the director of the CIA and the top advisor to Al Gore in the CIA both endorsing my book publicly. That was the start. The following year, because of what I knew was being lied about with 9/11, I said to my staffer, Peter, we've got to go to the people again because we're not getting anywhere with the CIA leadership. So we drafted the manuscript for Evil Danger, telling the story of this top-secret program developed by at the request of the chairman of the Joint Chiefs of Staff, Hugh Shelton, and run by our Army out of Fort Belvoir. And so we finished the manuscript. And then 3 weeks before my election, as I was going to become the chairman of the Armed Services Committee, Mueller sent agents to my daughter's house and raided my daughter's house 3 weeks before the election. And no one ever talked to my daughter ever after that. No interviews, no requests for meetings, no discussions, no court appearances, nothing. They just raided her house. And the intent was to stop me from becoming chairman of the Armed Services Committee, so that I could not continue the investigations about 9/11, the investigations about the cover-up of the Evil Danger Commission, and the investigations about the other conflicts around the world that were caused by people in the agency, not the whole agency, bad people that are, some are still around.

0: round that had other agendas. And so, therefore, I lost my position in the Congress. And then, ironically, 3 weeks later, George Bush, the father, does a tribute to me. And people can watch it on the Internet in front of 2,000 leaders in Washington, including members of Congress. George Bush does a tribute where he says, Kurt, you are an example of what every elected official aspires to leave the country safer and stronger. That was just 5 or 6 weeks before, after they had raided my daughter's house to get me out of office. I never talked to my daughter. This nonsense against Trump didn't start with Donald Trump. It started back 20 years ago when they raided my daughter's house and never talked to her. And the same day they raided my daughter's house, they raided an attorney from Philadelphia, John Gallagher. John Gallagher, they didn't bother to check, was working as a counter-intel operative for the FBI against Russia that I had arranged for the FBI 2 years earlier. The reason why they wanted John Gallagher was someone told them that John Gallagher was my relative. I know who told them that. My wife's maiden name is Gallagher. It was a total lie. And they apologized to John. And then they started, the ACIA gave John Gallagher contracts to keep him quiet. This is not the America that we all wrote about, that all known. This is not the America that I taught about in the public schools of America. This is not the America that I was elected to work with and to lead for 20 years in the Congress. We've got to take it back. My book documents, and I'm going to embarrass people with my book, with facts, documentation, 20 years of archives, notes, and an oral history, my oral history done by the past president of the National Association of Oral Historians, is one of the largest in the Congress, 100 hours of digitized, annotated, indexed tapes, never before released. Those interviews cannot be erased. They're there. And those interviews are with agency people, Republican and Democrat members, with leaders of our committees. And now I'm releasing it all. I waited 20 years because I didn't want them attacking my family again. When Donald Trump took away the security clearances for the 51 intelligence people that I know, and I fought against, I called Tucker and said, I'll do your show now, last year. I went on Tucker's show, and we got 6 million views with that one show because I began to release. Now you're going to get the final. The book is going to shake the country to its roots because you're going to learn the truth about 9/11 from a firsthand observer representing all the firefighters around the country. And those firefighters in Texas were the ones that got me started. Willie Wisco, the chief of Galveston, was one of my key leaders to start it, and Mason Langford from Fort Worth Fire Department. It was a friend of the Speaker Wright. They were the two key people that helped me organize the Fire Caucus nationwide.
1: Amazing. Now, folks, in case you don't know, Abel Danger was a real classified U.S. and U.S. military intelligence data analysis project operating around 1999 to 2001, associated with U.S. Special Operations Command. Its purpose was essentially to use large-scale data mining and link analysis to map al-Qaeda's worldwide network, finding relationships among individuals and organizations and financial connections and other publicly or commercially available information. The reason it became explosive after 9/11 was the allegation that Abel Danger had identified Mohammed Atta and other future 9/11 hijackers as associated with an al-Qaeda cell before the attacks. And then what happened? We'll be back as fast as we can. This is The Arc.

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1: 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It's true. If you want something to go away, quit buying it, quit feeding it. The flip side to that coin is, if you want something to grow, nourish it. People are getting tired of feeding the big tech monster, because what they get in return is shadow banning, overt banning, or suspension on social media. Big tech and its derivatives also try to financially soft kill. This is when someone wants to buy something, but they're prevented from doing it because their payment repeatedly fails. And of course, when the gateways do work, we pay for this convenience with fees. So, don't feed the monster. If you want or have ever wanted to join Caravan to Midnight by card or any other payment service and found you could not process your membership, just send a check or money order to CTM, P.O. 141288, Dallas, Texas 75214. Include a legibly written email, a phone number in case we need to reach you, and as soon as we see that info, your membership is activated, and you help turn the monster against itself.

0: It is going to be impossible to get through all of these questions I have for the Honorable Kurt Weldon tonight. First time on our program here. But let me just lay out a little structure. And then after that, Congressman, you just take it wherever you want to go and say what you want to say and say what you have to say. We are all attention. So most people...
1: In his inauguration,
2: 343, many of them my friends at 9/11. I want the country to wake up and understand what America
1: and so I think
2: is what the fire service is all about. Not out demanding signs, not putting signs up, not protesting in the streets.
1: Help very much.
2: Who they are. There's an accident. They don't ask the person what religion they are. They risk their lives to save them. I want this country to recognize the people that made America great, and we've not done that. This is the 290th anniversary year of the American Fire Service. My role in Congress for 20 years was to represent these heroes. As someone who grew up in the fire service, the youngest of 9 kids with my father and 8 brothers and sisters, we were all involved in the volunteer fire company. That's why I got involved in Congress. And yes, I was called up to the 93 World Trade Center by Howard Schaefer, the fire commissioner. And that's where I met Ray Down, a Marine with 5 kids, who was rising up in the ranks to be the deputy chief in charge of all rescue. Ray and I went through the bombed-out parking garage, and Ray, I spent a day there. Went back to Washington, and I got a call that night in my office at 11 o'clock from Governor Mario Cuomo thanking me for spending the day at the Ground Zero. And Ray and I said, we've got to do something to make sure the federal government doesn't allow this to happen again. I wrote the legislation to create the Gilmore Commission. Ray Downey was on that commission, and the federal government did nothing about it. They issued 5 reports. The 9/11 Commission doesn't even mention the Gilmore Commission. And yet Ray Downey was the chief of all rescue at 9/11, and he was killed in that disaster. And I went up to the day after the disaster looking for Ray. His 2 sons, who were firefighters, were in among the crowd looking at Ground Zero for their father. We never found Ray. I brought his widow and 5 kids down to my district 1 month later to honor him as an American hero. John, at that time when we started listening to those people that make this nation strong, not the wackos out there holding their signs up, not the people who don't care about America, the people who build America. But at the same time I was representing the firefighters and doing the work to prevent another 9/11, I was the oversight chairman of all military research funding. I was vice chairman of the Defense Committee, and I was very aggressive and successful. In fact, in 2000, the year before 9/11, 150 generals and admirals and governors wrote letters to the speaker saying you got to put Kurt Weldon in as chairman of the Armed Services Committee. In my book, you'll see a 2-page letter from Donald Rumsfeld, the Secretary of Defense, to the Speaker of the House saying you need to put Kurt Weldon in as chairman of the Armed Services Committee. From General Jim Jones, the Commandant of the Marine Corps, a 3-page letter. From John Hamry, the Democrat Deputy Secretary of Defense, a 1-page letter, all saying the same thing. We need Kurt Weldon as chairman of Armed Services. Then 9/11 happened, and I defended those brave intel officers from the Army, Lieutenant Colonel Schaefer, Air Force, Dr. Eileen Pricer, Scott Philpott, Annapolis grad, who told the truth, who knew that we were going to be attacked, and who tried to transfer the information 3 times to the Justice Department and were blocked. They were blocked from transferring the information. When I found out about it, I was totally livid. Louis Freeh, in fact, the former FBI director, went on Good Morning America in 2005 and said, this is a cover-up. This information could have allowed us to prevent 9/11. The commander of our special forces, General Jeff Lambert, wrote in his book, Horse Soldiers, which became a New York Times bestseller and a Hollywood movie. He wrote on page 27, when he was asked the question, what were your thoughts when 9/11 happened, General, with all your troops on horseback over in Asia? And General Lambert said, within seconds, I knew who had done the attack. I knew it was Muhammad Atta was involved because I had been briefed on a top-secret Army intelligence program. I knew they were blocked 3 times from transferring that information. That's not Kurt Weldon saying that. That's General Lambert, and that's Louis Freeh. This cover-up has got to stop. The 9/11 Commission was a joke. It wasn't the commissioners. It was the staffers that ran the commission. They were all designed to deny the knowledge and information, come out with a big, thick book full of crap. There's no mention of the Gilmore Commission in the report. There's no mention of Able Danger in the report. None whatsoever. Yet Able Danger was the critical group of intelligence officers, all of whom are backing up my book. All 12 of them are out now supporting me, including the Inspector General of the Pentagon, John Crane, who wrote the introduction to my book and allowed me to include a 17-page legal document never revealed before that he filed with the court system, basically alluding to the fact that they were told to lie to the Congress about 9/11. All of that's in my book. None of that was in the 9/11 Commission report, and much, much more.
0: Let me ask you this. I'm just throwing a bunch of stuff against the wall here, but we've heard all kinds of things, such as the Bin Laden family, supposedly the biggest construction company in the Middle East, friends of the Bush family. That family got put on a Gulfstream or whatever and gotten out of the country really quickly. And then that Building 7 thing where BBC says, oh, look, Building 7's fallen, and things standing in the background. And then they come back about an hour later, and now it's down. So let me ask you this. I don't know which is less discreet, the question or the potential answer, but who had their hand on the throttle?
2: Well, that's the ultimate question, John. And the agency plays games, and that's their whole makeup. And they joke about it, that their game is to keep the American people thinking that everything's a big conspiracy, when the ultimate conspiracies are actually developed by the agency itself. They spin the conspiracies. And what they're doing now, they want all the 9/11 people questioning what happened to fight with each other. Were the buildings brought down with thermite? Did they use directed energy? Were the planes remotely controlled? Who controlled 9/11? Was it the Israelis? Was it the Saudis? Who was it? All of those questions need to be answered because they don't want you to deal with the most fundamental question. Who planned, who organized, and who carried out 9/11? It wasn't some foreign country. It wasn't some remote group that did this to our nation. When you pull the cover back, when you read my book, you'll see documents. You'll see statements. You'll read an interview with a CIA operative. And then you'll begin to see the story that no one's ever been told because of the big lie. The big lie of the 9/11 Commission with both the Bush administration and the Clinton administration was to get the American people to just focus on those families that still were living whose young people died. And let me say this, John. The deaths of 9/11 were not just the 343 firefighters. And my good friend Ray Downey died. I felt responsible for Ray's death because I should have done more to stop the deep state. It wasn't just those firefighters, and double that have died since. It wasn't just the 2,977 civilians that died. But then George Bush, the guy that I campaigned for, and I was there the day he was up on that beam, put his hand up in the air and said, we're going to come and get you, Bin Laden. I was there, and I supported him when he said, we're going to send our troops to Afghanistan and get you, Bin Laden. In fact, I went over to Italy with a small delegation on my own, two members of Congress and two staffers. And we met King Zahir Shah of Afghanistan in exile. He was living with his son at his son's home. I met with him. The pictures are in my book. And I convinced King Zahir Shah to go back to Kabul and convene a Luya Jorga of all the tribes to tell them not to attack our troops the way they had attacked the Russian troops. And the king did that. I did everything I could to protect America's troops because that was my job in Congress. Just like my seven older brothers and then my sisters that served in the military, my job was to protect their lives. And then I find out, John, the Bin Laden's not in Afghanistan. I couldn't trust the CIA. I have my own intel team, a team in Washington called the Cockroaches, who met socially. They were all from the agencies, and they would feed me raw data, not through the CIA system, but directly through my staff. And they told me they had information that Bin Laden was sighted in a town called Ladiz. I had no idea where Ladiz was. I went up the street to the bookstore and bought a map. I brought it back to my office. I looked all over the map in Afghanistan for Ladiz, and I couldn't find it. I looked all over the map in Pakistan. I couldn't find it. I found Ladiz, 10 kilometers inside the border in Iran, in Balochistan. 2 days later, I went to a classified briefing of the committee. Now, I was the acting chairman of the Full Armed Services Committee. Remember, Donald Rumsfeld had written a letter endorsing me to become chairman. So there I am, 60 members of Congress from both parties, and I asked the CIA the question. I have information that Bin Laden is sighted, has been sighted in a town called Adiz. We're sending troops over. What's your response? Well, Mr. Chairman, we've heard similar reports. We can either confirm or deny them.
1: I would need to disclose the
2: refuges all up and down the coast for birds. So I figured you want to talk about birds. The guy brings in two falcons with the Department of Interior to my office. The guy's this American citizen from Maine. And I said, boy, they're beautiful birds. How can I help you? He said, Congressman, I spent my whole life protecting falcons. I wrote the falcon treaties with the UN. He said, I need you to help me. He said, I trained the royal family children in the sport of falconry. I said, okay, what do you want me to do? How can I help the falcons? He said, I want you to get me to Iran. I said, why do you want to go to Iran? He said, because that's where Bin Laden is. So my falconers have been seeing Bin Laden's birds flying in Iran. If you get me in there, they'll accept me there. They know me. I'll tag his birds, and I'll take you right there. Then I get Jack Bertha, the most respected Democrat in the House, the chairman of Defense Appropriations and a former Marine. And Jack Bertha, who's dead, sends over Ron Klink. Ron's still alive. Ron will verify this story. And Jack Bertha says to Ron, go let Kurt Weldon investigate this, Ron. He does that kind of work. He brings in Anak. Anak is a former CIA employee, the one that they will never acknowledge, a non-official cover. And this guy comes in. I still have the guy's information. And Ron Klink brings him into my office. I said, how can I help you, sir? You know, Jack Bertha asked me to listen to Ron and you. And he said, well, Congressman, I work for the agency, and I worked the Middle East for most of my time working for the agency. And there's a $25 million reward for information for the arrest and capture of Osama bin Laden. I said, I'm aware of that, but what do you want from me? He said, I want you to help me get to Tehran. I'll leave my credentials in the hotel, and I'll get bin Laden. I said, why are you saying this? He said, the people I worked with have seen bin Laden in Iran. He said, and I want to go there. I'll bring you back dead or alive. That was the fourth. John, in my book, I have 10 verifications that Osama bin Laden was placed in Iran with the full knowledge of a handful of the U.S. intelligence officers while we sent kids to Afghanistan looking for him, and 25 American kids came home in body bags from Afghanistan. 3,800 American contractors, including 18 CIA officers, came home in body bags looking for bin Laden. When a handful of the scumbags in our agency knew he wasn't in Afghanistan, he was in Iran being protected. That's not what America's about. And those people that did that need to be tried for treason. And I'm not going to stop until that happens.
0: Wow.
2: That's all in the book, John.
0: This is astounding. It really is. And so you developed the proposed National Operations and Analysis Hub, but it never came into existence as you denied it. But after 9/11, we got DHS and NCTC and the National Operations Center and the Fusion Center. So how much of what you proposed in 99 was ultimately built under different names, and what capability that NOAA would have provided is still missing today?
2: John, you hit the nail on the head. It was in the late 1990s when Clinton decided we needed to get Milosevic out of power in the Balkans. And instead of going through the normal channels, Clinton did something never done before. He used NATO as an offensive invading force with Tony Blair, and we invaded Serbia. Now, I wasn't a fan of Milosevic. I thought he was a criminal. But I felt we should not have NATO be an invading force. We should go through the normal process of using the power of our country. And since Serbia was a puppet state for Russia, we should force Russia to get Milosevic out. But Clinton didn't want to do that. He didn't want to get Russia to help us in anything, in any way. That's a bigger story, but I'll talk about it. So what happened? So we started bombing Serbia. The U.S. started bombing Serbia. NATO was bombing Serbia, killing innocent people. Because Steny Hoyer and I were the co-chairs of the Duma Congress. The Duma is the Russian parliament. I was also the co-chair of the Rada Congress. That's the Ukraine parliament with Marcy Kaptur. I knew both countries inside and out. I knew all the players there. I got a call from the top Russian Duma leader, Vladimir Ryzhkov. And he said, Kurt, I want you and Steny Hoyer, Democrat, still in Congress, my co-chair. We're willing to come over we'll meet you in Belgrade, and we'll use our power to get Milosevic to do what Clinton wants and get him to step down. I said, Vladimir, we're at war now. I'm not going to, even though I didn't support Clinton, I'm not going to go against my country and try to upstage the president. I said, I'll tell you what, Vladimir, I'll tell you to do five things. You put it in writing, send it to me, and I'll go see what the White House says about me going over with a delegation. I didn't want to cause a problem for the country. That's not my goal in life. I'm not a grandstander. I believe in this system. Well, believe it or not, when I hung up the phone, I didn't go to any Republican. I didn't go to the Speaker, Benny Hassert. I went to three Democrats. I went to Jack Murtha, Maurice Hinchey, and I told them, and Steny Hoyer, and I told them the story. I said, if this memo comes in, I'm willing to go over there and meet with the White House leadership, the president, and I'll do whatever I can to help the White House accomplish this objective. 2 days later, that memo came from Rishkoff. I went to Steny. He said, come with me, Kurt. Steny Hoyer and I went down to the State Department, to the Secretary of State's office. Madeleine Albright wasn't there, but her deputy was there, Strobe Talbot. We had lunch with Strobe Talbot, Steny Hoyer and myself. And Steny said, Strobe, Kurt's been contacted by the Russian Duma. Kurt and I are co-chairs. The Russian Duma can get Milosevic out, to what you've asked for. They want Kurt to bring a delegation over to Belgrade, and they'll work, and they'll put pressure on. They're convinced they can get this resolved to stop the bombing. Strobe said, thank you, Congressman, for your support, your leadership. We don't think it's safe. We don't want anyone in Belgrade right now. Steny said, how about if Kurt takes a delegation to a neutral city, let's say Vienna? Strobe said, that's a good idea. We'll support that. I went back to the Congress. I wrote a memo to every member. I got 10 volunteers, five Democrats and five Republicans and me. Bernie Sanders and Dennis Kucinich, both Democrats, went on this trip, and they'll verify everything I'm telling you, along with the other eight members from the Republican and Democrat Party. The State Department sent Colin Powell's nephew, Andre Lewis, who was working for Steve Sestanovich. We took a military plane, but before we left Washington, I called the CIA, George Tenet. I said, George, I need a briefing because the Russians are going to bring a Serb with them. And I don't know any Serbs. I need to know who this guy is. His name is Kerich, K-R-I-C. And Tenet said, well, Congressman, you know, I'll get back to you. When are you leaving? I said, Friday. He said, I'll have it to you before then. When I hung the phone up with Tenet, I called the Army's Information Dominance Center. I've been funding them. I said, can you guys do me a favor? They said, Congressman, whatever you want. I said, can you run me a profile of a Serb, a family that I'm going to be encountering when I go over to Vienna on a State Department-sponsored trip? They said, absolutely, Congressman. I said, now, this is just for me. You know, that's not an official thing. I'm doing it for what I'm doing with this task force. They said, absolutely. How much time do we have? I said, well, I'm leaving on Friday. How much do you need? They said, can you give us 30 minutes? In 30 minutes, the Army's Information Dominance Center gave me 10 pages of information about this family. When the CIA came back on Friday, they gave me one paragraph. One paragraph. I knew then we had a problem. We went over to Vienna. We worked out an agreement. The Serbs are willing to have us fly into Belgrade, bring out the three POWs, bring them home, and Milosevic was going to step down. I wouldn't do it unless the White House agreed. The members of the Democrat Party got the chief of staff from the White House on the phone from the hotel, and they also got Tom Pickering on the phone, Deputy Secretary of State, who I have no respect for. And I said to Pickering, because John Podesta said, this is above my pay grade, you got to talk to State. So Pickering said, Congressman, you can't go into Belgrade now. There's a war going on. We can't guarantee the safety of your delegation. I said, I'm not going to do anything stupid. If you don't want us to go, we won't go. He said, we've got Jesse Jackson's delegation in Belgrade right now. I said, wait a minute. You told me no one was allowed in Belgrade right now. Now you're telling me you have Jesse Jackson's delegation in Belgrade? Yes, Congressman. They're there now, and they're coming out unsuccessful. I said, you lied to me. You lied to a congressional delegation who wanted to go in there and help out. In the end, they did lie. They lied because, and we got the POWs freed, and all 10 members with me will come out publicly and state this. But the administration didn't want the delegation of Congress to do it. They wanted to give it to someone that the CIA placed in Belgrade, Jesse Jackson, who brought the three POWs home because of our work. We come back to Washington, and I said, we've got a major problem. On that following Monday, I get calls from the FBI and the CIA to debrief me on what I found out from my trip. I said, you're going to come into my office together. They wanted separate briefs, the FBI and the CIA. So I had two agents from each office come in. I have their names in my files. I have the largest archives in House history. And they came in. I sat with them, five of us. They had each had two pages of questions about this Carriage family. And they asked me the questions. I answered everything. I said, now you know where I got my data from? Well, you got it from the Russians. No. Well, you got it from the Carriage family. No. Before I left Washington, I talked to the Army's Information Dominance Center, and everything I gave you, they gave me. And the FBI and the CIA looked at each other and looked at me and said, what did you say that was called? I said it was the Army's Information Dominance Center. Here's their contact information. They had no clue. It was then that I realized we had a problem. That's when I had my intel friends, not me, design the NOAA, National Operation Analysis Hub, policymaker and warfighter's tool to deal with emerging transnational terrorist threats. I put language in two successive defense bills, and Clinton wouldn't accept them in either bill. I was livid. That was before 9/11. Before 9/11, on November the 4th of 1999, Deputy Secretary of Defense John Hammer came into my office with the FBI and the CIA sitting next to me. And the CIA said, we don't want this, Congressman. And they blocked the formation of the Information Dominance Center before 9/11.
0: Unbelievable. Congressman Kurt Weldon, good Lord, what a download tonight. I invite you to come back on to the program anytime that you have time. And we'll explore this more deeply because, folks, this is very, very serious. I'll tell you, you don't mind my saying, you're doing the Lord's work. You really are. And nothing that is concealed is going to remain concealed with people like you on the job. So thank you very much for what you're doing for this country and continue to do.
2: Thank you, John. It's all for America. Welcome. And the firefighters.
0: You bet. This is the Ark. It's true. If you want something to go away, quit buying it, quit feeding it. The flip side to that coin is if you want something to grow, nourish it. People are getting tired of feeding the big tech monster because what they get in return is shadow banning, overt banning, or suspension on social media. Big tech and its derivatives also try to financially soft kill. This is when someone wants to buy something, but they're prevented from doing it because their payment repeatedly fails. And of course, when the gateways do work, we pay for this convenience with fees. So, don't feed the monster. If you want or have ever wanted to join Caravan to Midnight by card or any other payment service and found you could not process your membership, just send a check or money order to CTM, P.O. 141288, Dallas, Texas 75214. 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
1: There seems to have been an actual decline in rash thinking. The United States had become a place where entertainers and professional athletes were mistaken for people of importance. They were idolized and treated as leaders. Their opinions were sought on everything and they took themselves just as seriously. After all, if an athlete paid $1 million or more a year, he knows he is important. So his opinions of foreign affairs and domestic policies must be important too, even though he proves himself to be ignorant and subliterate every time he opens his mouth. Robert A. Heinlein. This is The Ark.

0: behind line, but he put one right in the X-ring. We're going to spend the hour with Professor Joseph Arminio about a bold populist agenda to solve that crisis, stop these endless wars, reform education, resolve immigration, and restore constitutional government. Dr. Joe for Congress.com. Dr. Joseph Arminio is a Delaware-born political scientist, educator, analyst, author, and public policy practitioner. He earned his PhD in political science from MIT, specializing in international relations and national defense policy. He has taught American government, world politics, speech, and debate at American University, Lincoln University, and the Statesman Debate Institute. We found it. His policy work includes the Department of Defense, the American Enterprise Institute, High Frontier, the Sprint, Government Systems. The National Coalition for Defense published the award-winning Citizens Monitor and has written 7 books on politics and economics. Today he hosts America Resurgent and is running for Delaware's at-large seat in the United States House with the Republican primary set for September 15. Dr. Joseph Arminio, welcome to ARC Midnight. Pleasure to have you on tonight.
1: Thank you for having me on.
0: Well, where shall we begin? Set the ground rules.
1: Well,
0: here.
1: You had a Well, John, it's very good to be with you. You had a distinguished American on this prior hour, and I had the privilege of crossing paths with him quite a few times in the late 90s and 2000s. He talked a lot about Russia and about Iran and the Middle East. Well, my experience with him was sometimes with Russia and also with China. He was very concerned about Taiwan. He was concerned about the rising menace of communist China. People know that as much about him, but he was also concerned about that. And when it comes to Russia, there was an initiative I was involved with, the National Coalition for Defense. We had U.S. Senator James Inhofe, Admiral Ace Lyons, who was President Reagan's Commander-in-Chief Pacific Fleet, on our board, among the other distinguished people. Well, one of the truths that we tried to get out was that the Soviets had deployed 1,800 dual-purpose interceptors, good against bombers and missiles. That would be bombers, armed missiles. And yet, most of the entire U.S. foreign policy establishment would not accept truth, try to suppress this truth. Well, I can remember Congressman Weldon coming to my aid to try to get this truth known.
0: And
1: Russia inherited. Well, a few others also came to our aid, but not many. But we did the best we could to get this information out. And Russia inherited this Soviet system. And so, in fact, our conclusion at the time was we actually have a disadvantage where nuclear war is concerned. We have an offense. The Russians have an offense. We don't have a defense. They do have a defense. They can knock down our missiles. They can knock down also our bombers. The U.S. foreign policy establishment agreed they could knock down bombers, but not the missiles, and try to bring this truth out. And this is an example of the important leadership and influence that Congressman Weldon to bear. But it's still not well known, the fact that the Russian inherited this massive missile defense, which, by the way, breached the anti-ballistic missile treaty. It's grotesquely illegal and dangerous, and we have yet to deploy anything comparable to it, though. President Reagan talked about something like that. You may remember the Strategic Defense Initiative. And, of course, now President Trump's been talking about Golden Dome. And one of the applications would be giving us a defense against missiles, something that the Russians, I believe, still have.
0: So we have no anti-missile program at this
1: Well,
0: point.
1: We have just a few. We just have a handful of weapons and deal with strategic nuclear ICBMs, intercontinental ballistic missiles that come over a long distance. Our top concern now is North Korea. What if North Korea has a missile of intercontinental range hit targets in America? Could we knock it down? Well, maybe a few. If they fired one or two or three, maybe we could. But suppose we dealt with several dozen or more. Suppose there were accidental launches. I don't know what would happen. Now, we do have THAAD. We do have Patriot, have upper tier for the Navy, and these missile defenses are good in theater, and we've been using them in the Persian Gulf of late, the Iran war. But we don't have anywhere near the defense against long range intercontinental businesses that we need.
0: Her campaign presents a series of interlocking, detailed solutions designed to restore very high economic growth and stop endless wars. So I would ask you to give us the broad outline, and does this suggest that if we can get some very high economic growth going, we might be able to afford some more anti-missile missiles before they become, before our debt goes all the way up to $50 trillion?
1: Exactly. In fact, and this is a very important point to get across. And we've heard Congressman Wilk about the corruption, the deceit, the disinformation that we've been subject to in this country from the D8. Well, here's something we need to start with. We think that our GDP is north of $30 trillion. We think we have a nominal GDP of $32 trillion. And we think we're the richest economy on earth. We are not. This is the first thing we have to understand. Our GDP, adjusted for inflation, is one-third. That is $9.5 trillion, and it's been 9.5 since 2000. The government has been lying to us. Every administration has not been telling us the truth. They want us to believe that our GDP is growing about 2 or 3% adjusted for inflation every year. It is not. It's been dead in the water since 2008. A little bit up and down, but net change zero. Meanwhile, communist China's GDP is nearly twice, by my reckoning, about three-quarter times bigger than ours. I mean, let that sink in. Number one, that we're dead in the water since 2000. We've been in recession since 2008. That the Chinese are almost twice the economics we have, and that our government's not telling us the truth.
0: Well, let me ask you this. Doctor, if they were to tell us the truth, would that change anything, and what would change?
1: I think it would. It would bring them under, put them in acute embarrassment. They have to explain, why have you allowed the Chinese to pull this far ahead? Have you done nothing since 2008 for Main America? Oh, you've done things for Wall Street, the super rich, but what about for Main Street? You haven't done it. In fact, we're in a national, when you look at the economics, we're in a national emergency. Now, if you listen to financial gurus, they'll tell you, we may be on the verge of a depression. But something else, if you listen to them, they don't seem to be offering us any solutions except buy gold, silver, build a bunk of woods, stock food. You know, no one's giving you a solution. I'm putting forth a solution for this economic that we have, this national emergency that we're in. And is that emergency? And this is something else we're not hearing. But this is something that my congressional campaign at drjoeforcongress.com is bringing forth. And that is, the number one economic problem we have is not the public debt. That's big. It's a problem. But the number one problem is the private debt. Our private debt is so large. We're leveraged. We cannot afford to expand. Businesses can't expand. We can't make purchases we want to make. Aggregate demand, private sector aggregate demand is miserable. And it's been miserable since 2008. That's why the economy is not growing.
0: And just for people who don't get it. Yeah, I'm sorry.
1: No, I would say our GDP, our private debt as a share of GDP. So that's what all individual American citizens and American businesses owe to see. That number as a share of GDP is nearly three times higher than that ratio was in 1950 when we had a boom economy. And in fact, it's higher than it was at the worst point of the Great Depression. In the Great Depression, private debt as a share of GDP was very high. We're even higher as a share of GDP now. We have to come down from this rapidly, but we're not doing it. We're not even talking about it. My campaign's talking about it. Who else is?
0: All right, well, ask you this. Now, this may sound like a newbie question, and maybe it is, but Doc, what's running the bill up this high? I mean, what's the meaning of this? Why is this happening?
1: Well, to some degree, it's inherent in our money system. We have a debt-based money system. It's inherent. This is Roth. What over time, private debt gets bigger and bigger. If I took you back, though, to 1951, so now we're deleveraged. Let's back up a little bit. It was private debt that caused the Great Depression. Private debt rose very rapidly right before 1929. We go into this terrible situation. Well, what resulted in deleveraging? It was depression and World War. The hard That's the hard way to deliver. It came down 1950 to a healthy level, about 50%. Private debt as a share of GDP, about 50%. And then it began to ratchet up slowly. It took all that time from 1950 to 2008 to get up to where it is now, about 136%. Private debt as a share of GDP, about 136%. That's also the global financial crisis of 2008-2009, private debt high. And we've been sitting up there ever since then. Deleverage. We didn't do what we did, or didn't do us what happened to us in the 1940s, early 1950s. We're still sitting up there. That's why the GDP didn't grow. Meanwhile, China's moving ahead. They're pulling further ahead, and we're just sitting there. And we're waging a major war in the Middle East. We have immigration woes. We don't have immigration enforcement officials. We can't afford it. All kinds of things we need to do, we cannot do because we're not growing.
0: So what's the solution?
1: The solution is what I call the American Prosperity Plan. And if you go to my site here, now this is a detailed, verified solution. It is complex. And what I've done is I've offered you the information. If you go to my campaign website, drjoeforcongress.com, if you go there, you'll see I build it in funnel fashion. So I give you the most important information top, and then you go drill down, drown, down, down. So what's the key here? Remember, our goal to get 1950s economic growth again, 5% adjusted for inflation growth year over year. We're not getting anything. We're at zero. China's growing about 4% adjusted.

0: American people, but they need to know, and no one's talking to them. That's the problem. So what I want to do, I want to draw as much attention. I'm running for U.S. House in Delaware. Now, I'm up against the incumbent as a Democrat, Representative McBride, first-year freshman. Typical, and I'm saying typical Democrat Republican, just typical congressman, tinkering at dealing with the economy, really helping perpetuate our failing economy, and send a little more pork, a few more dollars of pork to Delaware. You're trying to squeeze a little bit more out of a shrinking pie, a pie that's just sitting there that's stagnant, instead of getting the deep reform that's needed. That's cut down the private debt to slash it dramatically, but do it the right way.
1: This is really something. I'm looking at your website right now. Aristotle is there. President George Washington is there. Senator John F. Kennedy is there. What have we done to the Middle East? Instead of recognizing the legitimate claims of the Arab refugees, especially Palestinians, this goes all the way back to Senator John F. Kennedy, to repatriation or compensation for their lost lands and property, which we voted for in the United Nations in 1948. We've allowed just demands to become subordinated to other strategic considerations.
0: So we talked about, when you go ahead, what are you going to say?
1: No, you go ahead. You got it.
0: No, I was going to say, when you introduced me, you talked about this interlocking solution. That's what's going on here. I've got a solution also on the policy side to stop endless wars, and it's related to the economic solution. If we're going to bring peace to the world, we have to be strong again. We have to get our economy going. I don't mean our military. I mean our economy has to be going again. And to do that, you bring private debt dramatically and share of GDP. That's crucial. But the other part, the most important part of this is benevolence. We have to be a benevolent country. We don't want to rule through fear. We should be ruling through benevolence. Now, I'm sure you know about this. Sun Tzu's Art of War. Sun Tzu is an ancient Chinese strategist.
1: Yes.
0: We think around 500 BC. I'm sure you've read the book. Many of us have. Well, people have a false impression. They think that the art of war is about deception. Oh, the art of war is deception. He does say that at a certain point. However, the key to victory and to maintaining peace is benevolent. That's the key. Are we benevolent around the world? Or are we intimidating people? Are we balanced in our policy or not imbalanced? Are we breaching what George Washington told us? Are we forsaking his guidance? And now, you're correct. On my homepage or my congressional website, candidate website, go down to the bottom, quote from George Washington. And he told us, be wary of foreign entanglements. In fact, he talks about avoid excessive partiality. Do not like one country too much and dislike another. If you do that, he tells you, people should read this. If you do that, you will lose your own freedom. You'll lose your own country. Their factions will develop. Unhealthy factions will develop. So I bring this up, and I have to bring up something specific where my opponent is concerned and we're seeing around the country. Do you realize the National Defense Authorization Act, which is in the midst of being voted up or down, the House has just voted on that bill, included a provision, Section 219, that would essentially fuse Israel and American military technology. It would essentially, it would in fact, give Israel full access to our secrets, our top, most secret, most expensive, valuable secrets.
1: And
0: this is a breach of
1: this.
0: George Washington. Well, that's another story. That's a whole other story. I have my ideas. I think we all have our conjectures. We think that Netanyahu's government is running our government. Well, maybe, maybe not. Maybe some other forcing him. That's for another time. But the point of it is, this has to be struck down. And what bothers me terribly is, again, the incumbent, not the only one. Here we have the incumbent, Representative McBride, not casting crucial votes, not bringing down support to stop this Section 219 that would integrate America. And he had a colleague in the Democrat, Ro Khanna, I'm sure the name you heard, Ro Khanna from California, joined up with Thomas Massie, Republican, Kentucky, and they put forth an amendment, strike this 219 down. Where's McBride? Nowhere to be found.

0: No, what he found. Where were most of the congressmen either he found? Not there. They didn't help them out. So what happened? This amendment was not put, the National Defense Authorization was voted on with that in it. Terrible thing that happened. People need to wake up. Really we need good. To understand that we're breaching George Washington's most important foreign policy principle. We're a republic. We set our own course. We don't tack one way or the other too much to one or the other. We stay balanced. We should stay balanced, but we're not.
1: Now, let me ask you this. This whole Iran conflict now, it's been running about 6 months now. So your proposal for ending these wars, all the grand bargain, you describe it in effect as a global bargain. What does it mean?
0: Well, you referenced here in the beginning the fact that I've quoted from John Kennedy. Let's back to what John Kennedy said, and he paid dearly for these remarks. This is a Democrat speaking on the floor of the U.S. Senate in 1957, and he said, I'm paraphrasing, if you don't respect the rights of the Arabs, and he really meant in this context the Palestinians to return, you will pay for it. He's talking America and the West. He said, you will breed extremism if you do not give them the right to return. Well, they came down on Mr. Kennedy. They came down on him hard. The Israeli lobby did. Okay. And a lot of American politicians didn't come to his defense. Now, see, right or wrong, obviously, I think he was on the money. He was predicting correctly what now would happen. There were 700,000 Palestinians thereabouts, and he spoke those words in 1957 that to return, that should have been allowed to return. The numbers even now. And look where we are. So the question is, what do we do about it? And I'm suggesting that it's time to approach Israel and the Middle East as a whole in a balanced, benevolent fashion. That means that we need to implement the two-state solution.
1: Absolutely.
0: We need to be fair to the Palestinian. That's right. We need to do that. But this, as soon as you say that, well, then you see people frustrated. Well, how are you going to do that? You know, well, that's why I say when you look at it, it requires a global bargain. There's a lot of moving parts here. And we, America, need to be engaged to pull this thing off. So if we're going to do this correctly, you're going to have a two solution. Well, what would that look like? Well, in 1967, before the 1967 war, approximately 80% of what we call Palestine, what the British mandate called Palestine, was in Jewish control, Israeli control, and 20% Palestinian. Is that what you're talking about? 80 for them, 20% for the Palestinian? Maybe 75-25. What is the situation now, though? It's nowhere near that, is it?
1: No.
0: Right now, by my estimates, it's about 90-10. At least half the West Bank, which is so 80% of what's Palestine was West Bank. Now, half of that's being taken over by Israeli settlements. And Gaza's 2%, well, more than half of that's been blown, is in the possession of the IDF.
1: Yeah, I'm going to be a little sophomore, but I keep hearing things to the effect that the state of Israel really wants Syria and Lebanon and a little piece of Egypt up to the Nile, a little piece of Iraq as well. And I'm just wondering where this is going to stop, because they're not squeamish about using muscle to achieve their ends. We have to take a little break here. We're about, I don't know, about 15 seconds off, but we'll come right back just as fast as we can. Dr. Joseph Arminio, this is really quite something, ladies and gentlemen. I'll tell you, you are there in the middle of it. Listen to voices of people who can get things done, and they are getting things done.
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1: 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Hemp that most people sense it before they ever measure it. The hum, pressure, the invisible noise of the modern world. Scripture tells that wisdom begins with discernment, and discernment begins with paying attention. For decades, Norbert Heuser has focused on one question: how does a human body remain ordered in a world that grows increasingly disordered? His work is not guesswork. Norbert Heuser's electromagnetic harmonizing has been independently evaluated and certified by the Visa Institute of Austria, confirming measurable, real-world effects from discrete harmonizing discs worn near the body to plates designed for your home.
3: Fascinating.
1: Also tried a financially soft kill. This is when someone wants to buy something, but they're prevented from doing it because their payment repeatedly fails. And of course, when the gateways do work, we pay for this convenience with fees. So, don't feed the monster. If you want or have ever wanted to join Caravan to Midnight by card or any other payment service and found you could not process your membership, just send a check or money order to CTM, P.O. 141288, Dallas, Texas 75214. Include a legibly written email, a phone number in case we need to reach you, and as soon as we see that info, your membership is activated, and you help turn the monster against itself.

0: this is really quite something. We're visiting presently with Dr. Joseph Arminio, PhD, drjoeforcongress.com. Check out his website. You'll like it. You'll like it a lot. Good grief. All right. This thing with Iran, the first element is ending the war against Iran as a whole. Now, the second element is insisting upon this two-state solution we were just discussing.
1: And you know, remember, this is a bargain.
0: Yeah.
1: Go ahead.
0: You're saying that's essential to the bargain. And then the third element is applying pressure to Iran's Islamic Revolutionary Guard Corps. So just take us where you want to go through that process.
1: Okay, let's understand this is a bargain. So where Israel is a very small, slender country. It's really not defensible. You're asking them to give up. We've just said that they've got 90% of what the British mandate had in 1947. We're asking them to give up some of that, even more of that. We're asking them to allow Palestinians back to be sovereign again. They've been pummeling these people. They've been slaughtering these people. They're angry. Both sides are angry at each other. So what you're going to have to do is you're going to have to deal with Israel's concerns. They're going to be even more in peril than they are now. So what do you have to do? Well, you're going to have to do something to compensate, and that brings up Iran. The Iranian Revolutionary Guard is a state within a state. We need to understand this, and we need to look at the parts of the problem. They're a very hostile, very aggressive state within the state that wants to destroy Israel. But the rest of most of the Iranian people are not of that type, not at all. In fact, these people for centuries had been protective of Jews and Christians. We need to separate the Iranian Revolutionary Guard, the state within a state, from the Iranian people as a whole. Instead, we've been driving them together. We've been bombing Iran as a whole. We've been sanctioning Iran as a whole. We've been doing everything we can to make the life of every single Iranian as miserable as possible. This is exactly what the Iranian Revolutionary Guard wants us to do. So we stop all that. So we say to the Iranian Revolutionary Guard, there's a quid pro quo here. Israel's greater project, you'd referenced it just before the break, Israel's greater Israel project, that's over. We're going to make sure that doesn't happen. But you are not going to be allowed to continue to want to destroy Israel. We're going to offer you to come back into the comity of nations. If you turn us down, which they're probably going to do, then we're going to put you under intense pressure. We're going to squeeze you financially. We're going to go after all your companies. We're going to starve you out. But the Iranian people as a whole, we're not going to do that. We're going to treat you peaceably. And in fact, we're going to offer them part of this bargain. We're going to say to them, we remember your history. We know that you're the country of Cyrus the Great, who freed the Jews, who allowed the Jews to return from their Babylonian captivity. We remember that about you. We're going to celebrate that about you. And we're going to offer you a deal. We're going to offer you being the pivotal part of a India, Middle East, Europe economic corridor. And we're going to help you move away from the Iranian Revolutionary Guard. And the process, we're going to then get in the way, offset this Communist Chinese Belt and Road Initiative, which is coming down on their heads. So there's a lot to this. And we're just talking about Israel, Palestine, and Iran. There's a lot more to this. This is a global bargain. But this is where you start. Stop attacking Iran as a whole. Stop driving the Revolutionary Guard and the Iranian people together. Start separating them.
0: All right. Is Iran chummy with China at all? I'm hearing little rumblings.
1: Oh, absolutely. Well, see, that's something I would suggest we need to look at. We need to stop thinking of Iran. We need to start thinking about the state within a state and then the Iranian people as a whole. We have to start thinking of this more analytically. So the Iranian Revolutionary Guard is this brilliant forward base of Communist China. What an arrangement. The Iranian Revolutionary Guard spends not even 1% of the U.S. defense budget. It's almost nothing. And look at what they're getting back in return. For by my reckoning, we have hurled approximately one-third of our entire conventional military might against a country that is spending 1% of our defense budget. And they've held us off in part because the Chinese and the Russians are helping them in part. This is a magnificent arrangement for the communist Chinese and for Putin. Wonderful. So we have to break that up. But the Iranian people as a whole, they're being swept along, and we're even driving them toward this unholy Russia-China state within a state alliance. We have to stop that. So more of the bargain. Russia, you're going to have to detach Russia. You have to woo them toward the West. They belong in the West. That's where their destiny is. We forget Russia has this long border with the communist Chinese, and there are not many Russians, and there are an awful lot of Chinese. Believe me, they're concerned. They'd rather be with us than with the Chinese. In fact, Putin talks about Christianity. In fact, he often takes the West to task for not upholding its own moral principles. There's a lot that can be done here, but we have to come to a bargain, another part of the bargain, in Ukraine, in the Russo-Ukraine war. We have to give good concessions to the Russians. We have to stop accusing them of being the aggressor.
0: I completely agree with you. I really do. I mean, they helped us all the way back to the Revolutionary War. Helped us in World War One. Helped us in World War Two. You know,
1: and remember when they came to the defense of Lincoln? They came to the defense of Lincoln in the Civil War.
0: Yeah.
1: When the British and French had their knives out, were wanting to cut us to pieces. Who sent his fleet to us? The Tsar sent the Russian fleet on the East Coast and the West Coast. Mm-hmm. We forget all these. See, what we're really saying to each other is the history. American people are not reading the history. They're not paying attention. They're listening to what their leaders in Washington want them to hear, what certain news channels want them to hear, not yours, but others want them to hear. We've got to start reading the primary sources for ourselves, reading the history for ourselves, which is what I've done. And that's why I've come to my conclusion here. We can stop endless wars. It's not going to be easy. We have to understand we're not the colossus that came out of World War II. We're still a very powerful country, but we have to work more closely with our allies, and we have to be benevolent, and we've got to revive our economy. We need very high.
2: About a minute here. Let me get you your take on
1: this. Private debt side, we're talking about a debt jubilee. It was done in ancient times. Some versions of this were done even in early American times. There are other elements to it. We're talking about,
2: you know, this is one of the wilder. If QAnon himself isn't a kind of a out there kind of theory for some people to handle, wait till they hear this one. And that is that, and I just talked about John F. Kennedy Jr. on Coast to Coast the other night. The idea that John F. Kennedy Jr. is in fact QAnon, that he wasn't killed in that plane crash
1: early 20 years ago,
2: and now they
1: will solve our private debt problem and our public debt problem, and we will just take off like we never had before. But let's just give you an example here, though, in terms of which is the most important piece of this, which is the debt jubilee. It goes like this. Every single American, according to my plan, I want to get us down to 1950 private debt as a share of GDP. All right, that's right now we're at 136%. So how do we get us down? Every American at the age of 21 and over is going to be given $92,400. Now, we're going to make use of double-entry bookkeeping. It's perfectly legal. So what's going to happen is they're going to get that amount. They're going to be told, you can't just – this is not discretionary. You have to spend this as we want you to. You must draw down your debt. Got to get rid of it. If you're not in debt, then you have to invest in corporations who in turn must draw down their debt. You must do this. Now, as soon as that happens, that the debt's gone, we now have ourselves down to GDP, a privatized GDP of about 50% as it was in 1950. But there's
2: they are offering up photos and photo comparisons between this individual, Vincent Fusca, or Fusca, who, I have to admit, does look like an older John F. Kennedy Jr. What are your thoughts on that?
0: Now, what would it take to actually implement this? How many teeth do we have to pull?
1: That's it. So we need, I guess, more people like me running around saying this. We do have some economists saying these things. We've got to first look at the private sector, rather the private debt, and say, well, how are you going to solve this? I tell you, Mr. Warsh there, the new Federal Reserve chairman, doesn't have an answer. He's avoiding the question. He wants you to think the problem is the public debt. He's trying to get you off the scent. That's the first thing. We've got to avoid that. We've got to look at the private debt and ask that tough question. How do you propose to deleverage the private debt, to get it to where it was in the 1950s, 1960s? How do you propose to do that? He doesn't have an answer for that question. He doesn't want you to ask that question. And what we find out is if we look at history, and I'm holding in my hand right now a very important book. And by the way, and I'll give you that title in a second. If you go to my campaign website, I work through all this information, remember, in funnel fashion, and I give you citations. I cite economists. I cite economic models. I cite history. And I'm holding in my hand a very important book called A Brief History of Doom, 200 Years of Financial Crises. It was written by a Richard Vague. He was a practitioner. He was a banker up in Pennsylvania. The book came out a few years ago. And he looks at all financial crises since 1819 in the West, not just in our country. And he finds out that when you've got this private debt this high, like we have right now, there's only one way out of this. It's a debt jubilee, unless you want to go Depression or World War. In a very rare cases, can you export your way out of it? And the only example that I remember seeing in his book was what happened with Communist China in the late 90s. It's so rare. It's not something we can do. We don't have that ability to export our way out of it. You can't grow out of it, which you often hear. You can't inflate your way out of it. You've got to go turn toward a debt jubilee, but it has to be done in a way that the debtor and the creditor come out ahead. It has to be fair and balanced and the debt-free. And there is a way to do that. And I give you the detail in my campaign website, which I hope people look at and engage with me. Call me. Send me email. Let's talk about it. Read it. Don't go in there with any preconceived notions. Don't think it's debt structuring or debt forgiveness. It isn't those things. I almost guarantee you it's nothing you thought of. It's the short of it is, and it's too much to explain in a couple of minutes we have, but it's based on manipulate. It's a double entry bookkeeping. It's what the Federal Reserve and the private banks do all the time, that we have this option if we only would exercise it in a way that benefits Main Street. The short of it is this. If we get out of debt, I'm saying the individual and the businesses get out of debt, the money's in that will then free us up to spend and to grow. Right now, when the Federal Reserve has come to the aid of the economy as of 2008, the money's been going to the super rich, to Wall Street. Asset prices have been going up. It's not going to Main Street. You know, the youth need to be able to get out of their basement, out of their parents' basement. They need to be able to have relationships, get married. Businesses need to expand. How do you do that? You got to get them away from their student loans, from their car loans, from these huge mortgages. Businesses that are way, way over their heads. And the bankers, too, are sweating. We think of bankers, you know, the 34th Street with Jimmy Stewart, all those evil, miserly people exploiting us. Now, they're living on the edge, too, because if we go under, they go under. Now, there's a few people on Wall Street, they're going to be above it all, but the rest of us, no. Whether you're in the banking industry or you're not, non-financial, we all have, in most cases, much too much debt.
0: Yeah.
1: It's baked into the system. So we need to deleverage.
0: Dr. Arminio, let me ask you something. I'm ordering something here off the menu. But does this massive illegal immigration factor significantly in the overall economic woes of the nation or not?
1: No, it is an irritant. But I'll tell you this, though. This, again, my estimates is if we're going to deal with our immigration problem in these sanctuary cities, I think we need about 200,000 more ICE agents or National Guard or both. We can't afford them. We're taking FBI agents who are trained to do some other task and putting them to do work they're not trained to do. And there's friction coming out of this, and we don't have enough numbers. No way. And the sanctuary cities, we can't go into them. These are tough places. You're going to have to go in there with the Marines. We don't have the numbers. And with wars everywhere around the globe, we don't have the money. And you referenced that earlier, too, the Iran war. We're taking a beating in large part because we can't afford the defensive interceptors to knock down incoming missiles and drones. It's not that we didn't know this was coming. We can't afford it. What are we doing going into war in the first place? There was another way, which was the two-state solution, benevolence. Get people on your side. Don't try to intimidate them, bully them. Be good to them. Make a deal. Bargain with them. They'll come with you.
0: Good Lord. What a mess. What a mess. Well, all right. Here's one. How long do we have to get into this heavily and make a plan and implement what you're suggesting?
1: Well, okay, we got some things overhanging our heads. All right. We have to understand here that we are on the cusp probably of a terrible, terrible economic situation, which we don't have to go through. We've got to act soon. We have another problem, which is artificial intelligence. I'm keeping my eye on the year 2028. I'm very concerned if we don't get control of this monster, this artificial intelligence, it will be the monster that will do us in. We don't have a lot of time to act. We think we do. We don't. But the good news is we have the solutions in our hands. We can stop the wars. We can have economy booming again. But we have to engage. We have to think this through. We have to know some history. And we need some leadership. And that's why I'm running for Congress in Delaware. That's why I'm giving Representative McBride hell. That person has it coming. Stop tinkering with the economy. We need deep, deep reforms that benefit Main Street. Wall Street is taken care of. We need to take care of Main Street. And those people who have done so well for themselves, they forget it's the people, the little guys below them, you know, you and I, the rest of us, we're the ones, the foolish ones who believe in the rule of law and checks and balances systems, you know, and peace and civility. We protect them, the group above us. And then there's a group maybe higher up, and of course, Congressman Weldon, and you've referenced these things, the deep state and some other people, maybe the people behind Netanyahu, whoever they are. I fear that that's a pack of wolves up there. So the ones, you know, the multimillionaires and even the lesser than the billionaire class, they need to look to us. They need to look to us for their protection. You know, they've made it, but how can you keep it? You made it big, but can you keep it? No, not if you don't take care of the middle class and the poor. You're not going to be able to keep it. So I'm giving you a plan, detailed. This is not a bunch of campaign promises. This is detailed solutions, substantiations. This is how you fix the economy. History tells us this is the way to do it, and this is how you bring peace. A bargain. You treat people well, and you better get strong. You better get that economy fired up again.
0: Yeah.
1: And you better do it quickly.
0: Well, now finally, how do Lincoln's greenbacks, remember those folks, and your proposed American Infrastructure Bank fit into the complete plan?
1: All right, well, so this is part of the American Prosperity Plan, and this is absolutely fantastic. 1862, Lincoln's got a big problem. They're out of gold and silver, and they need to finance the Civil War, kind of like a situation we're in, and the private bankers are wanting to charge exorbitant rates. So a New York Republican from New York State, a Republican named Spalding, says, Mr. President, why don't we do what the Continental Congress did? Why don't we do what colonial American legislatures did? Oh, and what is that, sir? Why don't we just simply emit the currency ourselves? Not backed by gold or silver or anything. Call them greenbacks. And they do. and they emit a certain percentage of what they need, and it gets us through the war. And it's non-inflationary. We can do it again. You can't. There's a certain limit to how much you can emit. And that's why with my plan, I say, you know, go easy, don't overdo it, but it can be done. See, this is a longer discussion. What also is being withheld from the Eric Puggle, you know, we talked about inflation, rather GDP growth adjusted for inflation has been flat since 2008, but the government's not telling us this. Well, they're also not telling us about our debt-based money system, and we're not being taught this in the schools. And I'd love to come on again and talk about what is debt-based money. It's not a good system. That's what we have. It's baked in. The debt is baked in. And these bubbles, this huge everything bubble that we're in now, this is inevitable. This isn't because Americans are lazy or greedy or something. No, it's not a few people, but that's not the main problem. It's inherent in the system.
0: It's inherent in the system.
1: Yes, all it's right. Inherent in our money system. Yes, and the greenback is a different system. It's not debt-based. It's not interest-based. So let's put this, maybe to make this very simple. In a debt-based money system, there's a middleman, that's the private bankers, who skim off the top. In the greenbacks that Lincoln emitted, there's no middleman. The government emits the money, which makes goods and services circulate. There's no middleman. You don't need a private banker. See, in order for virtually every dollar in existence today is because someone took out a loan.
0: Yeah.
1: And the private bank has the privilege of giving you the principal for the loan. But he says to us, I want principal and interest. But Mr. Banker, you only gave me the principal. I want principal and interest. Well, where's the interest? Well, I didn't create that. It's called some of us in the greenback movement or what do you have, we call this the impossible contract. It's designed to fail. It's designed to create boom and bust cycles. And when you have a bust, they grab your assets, pennies on the dollar, and they repeat the process, and they get stronger, and then they create political mischief, and then away we go. This is not being told to the American people.
0: Does this mean we would have to effectively sever our relationship with the City of London?
1: No. Maybe way down the road. No, this is coexisting with them. This is striking a bargain with them, too. This isn't destroying the Federal Reserve, by the way. This isn't auditing the Federal Reserve. It's coexisting with them, but fair share. You get yours, we get ours.
0: All right. So it's almost as though we're setting up temporarily a parallel economy until it straightens up. Is that too simplistic? Because that's kind of what it sounds like.
1: Yeah, to some degree, that's accurate.
0: Okay. Well, you have an open invitation to return because you made a lot of people, including myself, a lot smarter about the way these things work than we were before you came on, I assure you. And I thank you very much for spending time with us tonight. It's just astounding, such excellent and really new ideas that once you explain them, they seem kind of obvious, but until you explain them, they're just out there in the ether. Thank you very much, and remember, it's true. If you want something to go away, quit buying it, quit feeding it. The flip side to that coin is, if you want something to grow, nourish it. People are getting tired of feeding the big tech monster, because what they get in return is shadow banning, overt banning, or suspension on social media. Big tech and its derivatives also try to financially soft kill. This is when someone wants to buy something, but they're prevented from doing it because their payment repeatedly fails. And of course, when the gateways do work, we pay for this convenience with fees. So, don't feed the monster. If you want or have ever wanted to join Caravan to Midnight by card or any other payment service and found you could not process your membership, just send a check or money order to CTM. 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Include a legibly written email, a phone number in case we need to reach you, and as soon as we see that info, your membership is activated, and you help turn the monster against itself.

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4: And you have a countdown. I would ask everybody to consider, your listeners to consider, and are we in the final countdown right now? And this is where people are caught up on politics and everything but the oncoming train. And I'll get into details on specifics that are occurring around the globe right now. But everything we see, John, from economic forecasts to GDP forecast to unemployment forecast, to ask you, John, how much of that, in your opinion, would mean anything if the planet's life support systems ceased to function? If this intentional intervention, and this is again the most destructive human activity, climate engineering, what's taking place in our skies, which is weather, chemical, and biological warfare. We've damaged the planet from countless directions. That's a fact. It's not about Al Gore or anybody else. We've talked about that before. But it's about damaging this miraculous planet that we've been given to husband, if you will, to... I would think that's a biblical responsibility, is it not, John? We're supposed to be good stewards, right?
5: That's the theory.
4: But scripture, too.
5: Yeah.
4: So if the planet's life support functions cease to carry out what they have for time immemorial, would economic anything matter at that point? Would unemployment matter? Would affordability matter at that point, in your opinion?
5: Well, affordability it always seems to feature in some way, doesn't it? But I think when there's an existential threat, maybe we ought to arrange for a budget that would accommodate what we have to do. Does that come close to a response?
4: Well, the point I'm trying to make with listeners, and again, I'm trying to get people's attention in that we're all in the same boat, and whatever political stripe people have, whatever club they belong to, it doesn't matter if the whole boat sinks. And I hope we start to build bridges instead of burning them. And there's certainly a lot of denial to go around on all sides of the orchestrated political fence. We have one side denying that there's any damage done to the planet that's of any significance, and the other side denies the climate engineering elephant in the sky. Somewhere we need to meet in the middle, build a bridge, and deal with the most immediate existential threat, or nothing else will matter, literally. And if we can't walk outside and breathe without sucking in a lung full of toxic filth, and it's not just climate engineering fallout. Of course, we've polluted the planet from countless ways. We have literally hundreds of thousands of different chemicals, PFAS forever chemicals. We recently, in the last few months, legislation has been passed to advocate, actually, for the dumping of municipal sewage sludge on farm fields. Did you know that, John?
5: You ever heard that? I hear it popping up here and there, but the thing is, it just seems like everything, it's almost like a chessboard, except with every move, your opponent gets to move a lot of pieces simultaneously. It's like, okay, well, which target do we take on first?
4: Well, again, we're back to the biggest hole in the bottom of the boat, though, again, and I would argue what's taking place in our skies, and that's what we're focused on this at geoengineeringwatch.org, what we're told is solar radiation management, dumping of toxic light scattering particles into our skies to deflect some of the sun's incoming thermal energy is actually... We know they're using it for a weapon. We know there's no benevolence in these operations. We know it's further fueling the meltdown of the planet, not mitigating it. We know it's being used for chemical and biological warfare as well. But even from both sides of the fence, wouldn't that seem a logical priority, the biggest hole in the bottom of the boat? If we can't breathe without sucking this in, we're not going to be here long. And if we look at the way the human brain is wired, it's literally wired with its own... what would be called a mortality shield that blocks out deep thoughts about existential threats, and we have science studies to back this up. And the human brain tends to convince itself that such threats don't apply to us. It's somebody else. And so people go about their life, they continue to use their electrical appendage, they continue to have plenty of time for football games and golf and everything else, but in the meantime, we're circling the drain. So, John, I'm not sure if you had a chance to look at it, but I sent a link today for a source that cites, it was one snapshot of just today, headlines just today from all around the world of how much is happening in countries all over the world, literally ecological implosion. And we don't hear anything about that here, do we?
5: And not a thing. I mean, if you want to pass along a couple of the more alarming details, I'm sure we'd be glad to hear it, because you're right. No, we're not hearing it at all.
4: To summarize it, you have fires, firestorms, unprecedented firestorms, and you have unprecedented flooding in other regions. We have drought, devastating drought, deadly deluge scenarios happening all over the globe, and from areas that, again, can't get any rain. We've talked about this before, the U.S. Southwest. And by the way, since we've talked, Lake Mead has hit its all-time record low. That's the largest reservoir in the U.S. The hydropower will soon be shut down. Same with Lake Powell. 40 million people depend on that water and that power. And that's just one small snapshot. We have that happening around the globe. And on the fires, and people should ponder this one, John, and we've talked about the fires before, their connection to geoengineering, the source of ignition is a separate subject completely, but the template that's being set for these fires to burn with such ferocity is absolutely climate engineering. That's inarguable. They can cut off precipitation to regions as long as they want, and the toxic fallout, even if it does rain during winter months, is killing soil microbiome and root systems. Every time the wind blows, trees are falling over everywhere because the root systems are dying back, just like the crowds are dying back. Climate engineering is destroying the ozone layer, which is bombarding us with extraordinarily damaging UV radiation. And this fallout, starting with aluminum nanoparticles, is an incendiary dust. So that coats forest foliage structures, forest floor. So we talked about before, I think at some point, it's called Forest Fires as a Military Weapon. That's a 172-page U.S. military document. Your listeners should really listen to this carefully. This is a U.S. military document with about two dozen specific global sites named in that document as study sites. And in the document, they describe in great detail exactly the kind of preparation for months or sometimes years in a region to facilitate the most intense burns possible. And here's where it gets even more interesting, John. We have Spokane, Washington, specifically named in that study. We have L.A., think Lahaina fires. We have Shasta, where I live. We have, and in the last month and a half, we've had record fires in Washington, think Spokane. We've had record fires in Oregon. We've had record fires in Utah. All three of those locations named in this U.S. military document. And all three of those locations had a significant amount of citizenry pushing back against data centers. That's interesting, isn't it? Even in Spokane, it was literally a few days before the fire was ignited. We had serious issues on that data center front. That's interesting. We have France pushing back against power structure, not that I'm a fan of France, but certain power structure factions, if you will, and it's not hard to figure out who those factions are. France was named in the study. France is burning to the ground. Did you know that?
5: I did. And apparently 80% of the fires are arson.
4: But we need to separate that subject because many are caught up on the arson part. And
5: right.
4: And we would argue that's not why these fires burn with such ferocity. We've always had arsonists. But the point that matters most is what is setting the template for these fires to burn with such ferocity. They're unstoppable, and I'm not speaking secondhand here. I've fought fires on the front lines for a very long time, including running heavy equipment on the front lines. So these fires are burning like never, ever before, and it's imperative to look at what's setting the template. Again, any individual with a match can start a fire. Arson is easy to arrange, but we have France burning with that ferocity. We have Spain. Spain was named in that same U.S. military document I mentioned. We have Turkey burning right now, same ferocity, also mentioned in the document. We have Greece, same ferocity of fires mentioned in the document. The list goes on. I mean, at what point do we say this is one hell of a coincidence? And so what we would point out is that we're not stating that our U.S. military personnel are openly, knowingly involved with things like this, but we're stating with compartmentalization they are definitely playing a part in it. And it's, John, we would ask again, did the pilots in Vietnam, were they told, hey, this spraying of Agent Orange is going to kill your pal on the ground? No, they weren't told. It's compartmentalized. Again, big wheels are turning, John, and leading back to what I started this broadcast with, very big wheels are turning, and almost no one understands the desperation of those in power, and they owe allegiance to no nation, and almost no one understands at this late hour even the gravity and immediacy of what's unfolding. Our reality is not going to be the same much longer, and you can quote me on that.
5: Dane, I don't want to get crazy with it here, but I just saw an article just within the last 48 hours that the globalist idiots, whatever they are, the overlords of Earth, want to knock down another 4 billion people. They want to take out another 4 billion people. And as of EU's August 13 update, about 568,415 hectares, roughly 1.4 million acres have burned in the EU during 2026 from 1,647. Folks, 1,647 recorded fires. That's more than twice the 20-year average burned area for this point in the year, although still below the extraordinary 2025 season, right? And then, Spain, Greece, Montenegro, Germany, other areas, France and Spain have been particularly badly hit. And this thing about arson, now they're not all arson. That's the thing. Arson's an important part of the story, but it plainly isn't the whole explanation. So how do you get these many fires? I mean, let's just take arson off the table for a minute. What's causing these fires? What is this, space-based weapons? I mean, I don't know. I'm asking you, what do you think's causing this? It's insane.
4: We would take the arson almost completely off the table for this reason. Not that it doesn't happen from arson, but that it's extremely easy for those in power to arrange an arsonist anywhere they want, anytime they want. John, you know when they want to eclipse the news cycle, John, how many times do we see suddenly there's another random shooting, a mass shooting? It happens over and over. Whenever they want to eclipse the news cycle, there's some nutcase that they've been keeping an eye on for a couple of years, and suddenly he goes rogue and shoots people, and yet they didn't round him up before.

0: want a data center, or we have the solar radiation management part of firestorms. How could that possibly connect? It's completely connected. And that study I just mentioned, short video, extremely important, wildfires serve geoengineering agenda. In that study, in that short video, you will see peer-reviewed science study actually advocating for, pushing for the intentional burning of northern latitude forests as a form of solar radiation management to provide such an intense cloud canopy that it provides temporary cooling to mimic the short-term cooling of a volcanic eruption. Can you imagine that kind of desperation? And John, you mentioned some acreage figures a minute ago. Let's put that into context in 2023 and apply that to the cooling part I just mentioned. Remember the fire started in 2023 in Canada?
1: Oh, yes.
0: So we had about 8 or 9 fires start almost simultaneously, different locations. We could not see satellite imagery, any convective cumulus clouds, which would have potentially produced lightning strikes. So however these fires were started, again, the template had already been set for them to burn with extreme ferocity. So in Canada in 2023, there was something on the order of 50 million acres burned. 50 million, about 71,000 square miles. That's bigger than the states of Florida or Georgia. How many Americans know that? And when those fires started, through atmospheric manipulation with ionosphere heater installations like HARP, that smoke was migrated to the southeast, directly over the most populated portions of the U.S. Remember, New York was all socked in with smoke for a very long time?
1: Oh, yes.
0: And with ionosphere heater installations, and this is hard science, your listeners should look up and review what an ionosphere heater is, they can force that smoke down to the surface and hold it there as long as they want, which certainly slowly sickens and debilitates populations. That serves their agenda. But it also lowered temperatures about 20 to 25 degrees. And again, when we have think tanks in Washington openly discussing, and we do, what they see as a benefit of a limited nuclear bomb exchange to put enough particulate matter in the air to provide temporary cooling, they are damn desperate. And so they don't consider the consequences of their actions even to themselves. We've been over that. We're talking about power addicts. We know from psychological analysis they literally don't comprehend the consequences of their actions. And we're on such a runaway train at this point. The vast majority are caught up in elections and football games and every other orchestrated smoke and mirrors distraction, but we are incredibly close to hitting the wall at full velocity. And John, these forests aren't coming back. And to put this into mathematical context, since the dawn of civilization, over 2/3 of the planet's trees are gone. 2/3. The remaining third is dead, dying, and burning. No trees, no people. That's a simple equation, right?
1: Yeah. This is absolutely insane. You got my mind spinning off here and there. I'm just thinking, I wonder who's at the top of the pyramid here giving the orders, because one minute you're hearing we want to knock the population down by 4 billion, and then you look at these photographs. Ladies and gentlemen, please make it a point to visit geoengineeringwatch.org and just look at these photographs, and you have it says click here to view our just-released groundbreaking documentary called The Dimming. Thing about it is, Dane, we know what's going on here. The question is, who can we grab by the necktie and say, hey, you're coming with us, and you're going to explain yourself. You better do it quick, so to speak. I mean, who's running this operation? Is it some double-secret, double-black ops organization somewhere that's just rubbing their hands with glee at the possibility of a killing off of 4 billion people? I mean, who's running this? Somebody's running it.
0: The figure that's most prevalent in those higher echelon circles is not 4 billion. It's

0: about 8 billion. 95% of the world's population, is leaving what has been discussed in some circles, a remaining 500 million. And on the current course, that 500 million would not survive either. As far as those who are pulling the strings, John, it comes down to those who print the money. And that's what so many Americans don't seem to understand. It's those who print the money. They're in charge of everything. And, John, think about, I'm not going to go into detail here, but who are we not allowed to criticize?
1: The Jews. I'll say it. The city of London, the state of Israel. I mean, pick one.
0: I will certainly say that shouldn't that be a red flag to people that whoever the bankers are, whoever those who control the money, didn't you have, some of the early major families that have run the economic system state, give me control of the money and I care not who can about militaries because we'll control them all. I mean, I'm paraphrasing, but obviously that's where all roads lead, those who print the money. And yet we have, and they're very effective at dividing populations against themselves. You're either on the blue team or the red team, the left or the right, conservative or Republican, and they're very good at pitting populations against each other. And I would argue there's more than enough insanity to go around in different ways on both sides of the fence. So, again, same with climate engineering. We have one side of this orchestrated fence acknowledging climate engineering. And, you and Jim Watson-Org have worked with about 30 states on legislation to put it on the radar. The states can't stop this. The legislation can't stop a damn thing. But it helps to put it on the radar legitimately. But those were exclusively Republican representatives. And I salute and respect their courage in addressing this issue. The downside is we have representatives like Marjorie Taylor Greene, who, do you know that she at one point last year introduced legislation to stop geoengineering? I don't know if you're aware of that.
1: I heard a little rumble, but I didn't hear anything more about it. It just dropped off the scope.
0: That's exactly right. You're exactly right. Unfortunately, with Marjorie, I picked it up after the break, but I'll fill you blanks on this front.
1: It's okay. You can keep rolling. We got almost a solid minute.
0: The Marjorie did wrong. First thing out of her mouth was, we all know global warming is a hoax. Done. Dunk the ship right there. Whatever person wants to consider as the cause of the damaged planet, the planet is damn sure damaged. And to open up that battlefront was a mistake in this battle. She should have said this: we can't have any legitimate discussion about climate anything from any perspective without addressing geoengineering first. We should all agree on that. Let's build bridges, not burn them. That's how we get this fight move forward. And the left, in their own way, is being just as destructive.
1: Yeah, and just let me say this quickly before we go to break here. Not every Jewish person is some, evil individual that's plotting the fall of everybody who's non-Jewish. That's simply not true. But this is a very, very old tribe, very, very old tribe. They're very, very good with money, and anybody with half a brain knows this. When you got that kind of power, well, guess what? You're going to use it unless you have a really, really tight moral compass. Stand by, I'll be right back.
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3: 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The hum, the pressure, the invisible noise of the modern world. 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His work is not guesswork. Norbert Heuser's electromagnetic harmonizing plates have been independently evaluated and certified by the Beza Institute of Austria, confirming measurable, real-world effects. From discrete harmonizing discs worn near the body to plates designed for your home or office to water structuring products that restore coherence at the most basic level. These are tools for people who understand that the unseen still
4: that's the case.
3: The gateways do work. We pay for this convenience with fees. So don't feed the monster. If you want or have ever wanted to join Caravan to Midnight by card or any other payment service and found you could not process your membership, just send a check or money order to CTM, P.O. 141288, Dallas, Texas 75214. Include a legibly written email, a phone number in case we need to reach you, and as soon as we see that info, your membership is activated, and you help turn the monster against itself.

0: the Ark.
1: I just want to remind you very quickly, Norbert Weiser, who was on last night, is offering 30% off all of his products, and they work. We use them ourselves here, and we have for years, ever since we met him and got to know him and his products. I can personally recommend them, and I want to thank you very much for supporting the program as we visit here with Dane Wigington for the remainder of the show. And here's the thing. Over the years, there have been more than a few people who have said, here, just take this. It's a donation. Just use it for whatever you want to. We don't use it to go on vacation. We put it right back into the company. And every time that you buy Nucleo Boost, it's like, we want to give you something for what you give us to help us keep going. And so we produced Nucleo Boost because it is, by all accounts, a replacement for your whole shelf of vitamins. In the end, you save money. But when I'm looking at statistics like about 72.4% of American adults, if you put overweight and obesity together, it's about 72.4% of American adults. And it's the food, folks. It's the food. You have to put something back to counteract, counterbalance what the American diet has become. So look into it. Nucleo Boost. Okay? All right. Now back to Dane Wigington. We're trying to help here, and I'll tell you, this is something else. Dane, let me ask you, why are all these earthquakes popping off? The Venezuela got smashed. Colombia just got smashed. People are getting smashed with earthquakes all over the place. What is this? A cycle or an imposition of deliberate abuse upon the citizens of the earth? What is this?
2: Let me give some hard facts on that front, and I think people can make up their own mind and they'll be very alarmed by this. One final note before I get to that. The environmental left and academia, the hardest to reach of all. How could possibly be that this elephant in the sky of climate engineering raging that anyone but the clinical blind can't see? And we have not just a failure of the climate science community to acknowledge this incredibly destructive scenario that governments around the world are all cooperating on. They're including and cooperating on this, whatever their otherwise adversarial relations. We have an 800-page U.S. document specifically addressing that there will be intergovernmental cooperation between, quote, otherwise adversarial nations with climate engineering because of the cross-border ramifications. So this is the same as the CB19 scenario, John. Obviously, there was governmental cooperation, governments all over the globe, even governments that had otherwise adversarial relations, because behind the scenes, they all have specific agendas and objectives that match. Killing populations is one of them. So the environmental left, again, for them to deny, and the climate science community, for them to deny what's taking place in our skies is not just a failure of the climate science community. It is total, absolute tyranny. So I want to make that clear. I have such disdain for the environmental left at this point. It goes far beyond words. And we know that they're doing this also. I've mentioned before in a previous broadcast, our attorneys at geoengineeringwatch.org talk with attorneys from all the major environmental groups, Greenpeace, Sierra Club, the list goes on. They all told us we don't want to address the climate engineering issue because we don't want to lose our 501c nonprofits. Is that not criminal deception? That's criminal deception. So let's move to tectonic weaponry now. Again, and this is where this is connected to climate engineering, and these weapons with which the controllers can bring populations to their knees without those controllers ever even knowing they were under assault. These are the crown jewel weapons of the controllers. Climate engineering, tectonic weaponry is a part of that. So if we look at Colombia and that quake, we have many previous examples, by the way. Let's go all the way back to 2011 when the Japanese quake occurred. We had MIT. We may have talked about this before. MIT in 2011, your listeners can look this up, Massachusetts Institute of Technology acknowledged what they called extremely anomalous atmospheric heating directly above the Japanese quake epicenter for 3 days prior to the quake. They can't explain it, and this is exactly what we'd expect. Signature of what an ionosphere heater can do. You bounce this microwave signal off a now reflective atmosphere down into Earth's strata in a seismically sensitive zone, and you will create seismic activity. There's many examples since. We have Haiti, Christchurch, New Zealand. There's lots of examples. There's a report on geoengineeringwatch.org about this issue that people can locate if they look through our site. But let's go to Colombia. 3 days after the Colombian quake, the Colombian government officially recognized Israel's sovereignty over the West Bank. Just a coincidence, I'm sure. Let's look at Indonesia. Indonesia quake that just occurred. Indonesia quake. Let's look at this headline. This is from, we have AG.com. There's several sources on this site. This is August 5th. This August, this year, Indonesia condemns Israel's continued Gaza attacks, urges halt. That's August 5th. Let's go to August 13th. Another headline, TRT World, large source, many other sources cover this. Indonesia rejects Israel's Gaza roadmap, backs push for peace. So Israel rejects Gaza's roadmap, backs push for peace. That's August 13th. Next day, August 14th, two massive earthquakes, 7.7 and a 7.0. These are just the two most recent examples. We see it again and again. Look at Turkey. Remember when Turkey had the clusters of quakes days after they did the same sort of pushing back against specific powers that be? Remember that? Quakes? Is it just a coincidence again and again and again and again?
1: No, it's not just a coincidence. Now, coincidence does exist, but not on this scale,
2: Tectonic weaponry is absolutely real, absolutely real. And I've mentioned this before, but I had former U.S. Army General Albert Stubblebine. He was a personal friend. He was the highest-ranking U.S. officer to ever speak out about what really happened on 9/11. General Burt told me, his contacts at the Pentagon told him, the Fukushima quake was intended, again, because Japan was starting to ally with its regional partners. He said they didn't intend the meltdown, but the Stuxnet virus, which was created by Israel and the U.S., prevented the Fukushima safety equipment from functioning. Imagine that.
1: Are you serious?
2: I'm dead serious. They claim it was an accident, but it's no accident. When you create something like that, bad things happen. Fact of historical record, the Stuxnet virus was created by U.S. and Israel, period. So, again, what I hope people realize, we see a lot of people in alt media, John. They claim to be fighting climate engineering, for example, while they're waving their banners in full support of the very sources of power that are most at the head of it. The U.S. military is the biggest single participant of all, by far. The U.S. military has three times more aerial tankers than all other militaries in the world combined. This doesn't absolve other countries, but it's certainly, it sure ought to be considered, right? I mean, people think that, oh, it's just China doing this over our airspace. Come on, really? That's as ridiculous as pretending that a diabetic Arab hiding in a cave in Afghanistan pulled off the 9/11 bit, right? How ridiculous that is. So we are very, very close to hitting the wall, and we have factors right now. Because climate engineering is the single greatest source of devastating drought, they're cutting off flows of precipitation to regions all over the globe. I don't know if you would have heard this or not, but they've cut off precipitation in parts of Europe for so long that major rivers are literally drying up, and now we have nuclear power plants shutting down right now in multiple countries because they can't cool themselves anymore. That's going to go bad soon. So how is this not an existential threat coming from those in power who are playing God with the weather?
1: Well, this is pretty grim, really, and here's the thing, folks. I don't want to take a bunch of time with this, Dane. I'd rather hear you, but here's the thing. people are people. There are the people and there are the leaders. And among the leaders, there are the select few that go to meetings that nobody knows about except the participants. And they arrange things because they're very powerful. And they have very, very long tentacles. But for us to merge our military effectively with the state of Israel, to provide, and nothing has been confirmed yet, of course, but there sure are lots of rumors that the flock camera data even is being sent to the state of Israel. And you just heard about Stuxnet, and you just heard about Fukushima. So here's the thing. The individual Jewish person is not responsible for this. What we're talking about are the rulers, the powers within these certain factions that are causing much of the distress in the world. It's just the way it is. And they say, oh, you can't say that. Well, for Pete's sake, prove me wrong. And what's happening now with this? Who do you think has orchestrated this influx of Muslims into this country? And who do you think is going to be the muscle arm of whoever is running the initiative to take down the United States socially? Who do you think is going to be the muscle? Well, it's going to be the Muslims. That's what they're counting on. So just think about it. I'm not asking you to believe anything, but I am asking you to think about it and draw your own conclusions. I don't expect you to just go, oh, yeah, well, he said it, so it must be true. I do my best. But it's in, at the end of the day, the end of the night, the end of the week, the end of the month, the end of the year, the end of your life, it's going to be based on the results you realize are going to be based on your individual determination of what is true and what is not. All right, I'll stop. Over to you, Dan.
2: We would certainly agree that, you know, there's no group of people in totality that would carry this blame. It's those using that group of people as a cloak to do what they do. And we definitely, that is definitely the case, and we agree with that. I mean, it's this is a common practice that, and we hope that the Israeli people take a good, long, hard look at the horizon past the propaganda that's pumped into their brains day in and day out, just like the American brains day in and day out. We hope they look past that and realize that they are also expendable to those that are actually in power, using that country in many cases to accomplish a lot. It's the tail wagging the dog of the U.S. military, no question. Just like we would ask the U.S. military personnel to remember the oath they took to protect their country from all threats, foreign and domestic. And whatever nationality they may be sending into the country, there's certainly many from Latin America that would outnumber from any other country by a lot. And we would argue that the pretty heavily armed U.S. American population would be a pretty hard nut to crack for any nationality that's put into the country. And we would argue at geoengineeringwatch.org, let's put both political parties together here, John. So we had Biden, who didn't really know what planet he was on, and Kamala Harris, who's not far behind, weren't actually in control of anything. We would argue the same is true with the current administration. It's all divide and conquer. Polarized populations divide and conquer. So Biden and his group brought a lot of immigrants in everywhere. Floodgates were open. Bus them everywhere and set the stage, create the premise for the next administration, the one we have now, to justify creating their private army of brown shirts. And that's exactly what this army of ICE of brown shirts is. And this is not to say that we should have open borders. I'm not saying that. I don't agree with that. I mean, but I'm saying that what Biden did was wrong, of course, to flood the country with illegals, bus them everywhere, so there would be an excuse for this private brown shirt army that has a budget bigger than most militaries to come in. And that's the premise for that brown shirt army to be set up, detention centers to be set up. These are both sides working together because they're the same side, ultimately. And people need to see that. They need to see through the smoke and mirrors. It's two sides, two wings of the same bird. So, again, we're asking people to get past the preconceptions,
0: some sort of disinformation,
2: insect populations
0: out there to kind of like
2: by 90% plankton, staple of life on Earth, the foundation of life on Earth,
0: kind of undermine the legitimacy of QAnon.
2: Behind any one of these factors is an existential threat by itself. Ozone layer is near functional collapse. Forests are completely collapsing. How long does anybody think this can continue? And so, again, we ask people to question why you're here. Is it to pursue personal pleasures, to have Disney World vacations, Caribbean cruises? Or are you here to try to provide some future for your posterity, to try to protect this planet that we were given and do your part? And if there's not meaning in that, then I don't know where there would be meaning, because it's certainly not in the other things I described. So we need to evaluate why we're here. Are we going to try to make a difference? Are we going to be salt in the wound? Or are we going to be part of the problem? And people need to evaluate their philosophy on that. If enough of us stood up with that kind of resolve, we may yet make a difference. John?
1: How do we stand up? Because I've got a bunch of data here that I can't read it right now because we're going to get short on time. But roughly 15% of France's nuclear fleet was expected to be constrained by heat. In Romania, the Cernavoda nuclear station's two reactors are now offline with record low Danube levels, preventing adequate cooling. Let's see, we have in France, the Loire, Po, Rhine, and Danube, four of Europe's major river systems, are all experiencing record or exceptionally low August flows. And it just goes on. And there's about, I don't know, five or six times more information about this. So the question is, what do we do? I mean, Dan, I get so tired of asking that question, but it is the question. What are we as citizens supposed to do about this? Who can we pressure? Who can we call up and gripe them out or whatever? I mean, what action can the citizens actually take? I want to know.
2: There is so much. On the homepage of geoengineeringwatch.org, there's a link. It's an activist suggestions guide, and that gives specific instructions on how any individual can help without spending a penny. You share credible data from a credible source, knowing that many of the people you share that with are not going to react immediately, but they will now know. They will have the pieces to the puzzle to paint a picture as collapse unfolds. And it is unfolding. You mentioned a few of the nuclear sites. Let me put that in perspective. There's 442 around the globe, 60 more under construction. And when you hear people say, well, they wouldn't do this to themselves, they, the controllers, the money printers, yes, they have, yes, they are, and they're going to continue to. Every one of those nuclear power plants is going to go into meltdown as society collapses. And we see the ecological collapse aspect already beginning to affect that equation. It takes about 20 to 30 years, John, to cold shut down a nuclear power plant, and even then there's still a lot of nuclear waste. But short of that cold shutdown, if there's no one there to man that and keep that fuel cool, it will turn into Fukushima. We're going to have Fukushima times 442. Does anyone think we can survive that? I'll give you the answer right now. Not a chance. Not a chance. So bottom line is people need to understand the gravity and severity of what's unfolding, and you realize that you have much more personal power than we've been programmed to believe, and we're playing chess. We need to play well. Share credible data from a credible source. That's how you wake people up. Too many people online are sharing anything they see from anyone that has anything to say about climate engineering or anything else, and these same sources are pumping out endless disinformation, claiming there's nothing wrong with the planet, which alienates the whole left, which that doesn't help us either. And then many of them, in fact, right now, are claiming to fight climate engineering, and when you get to their bottom line, they claim it's all just jet exhaust. Imagine that. Total Trojan horse disinformation sources that are simply putting up the facade that they're pretending to fight climate engineering while simultaneously, adamantly denying it, regurgitating the official denial of every administration, including this one. And that's when you share information like that, because you heard the first thing they said and you shared it without reading it, listening to it, or examining it, you just torpedoed the cause. That doesn't help. share credible data from a credible source. The Dimming documentary is the single most thorough and arguable, fact-filled, test-filled, two U.S. Air Force major generals, a brigadier general. We have the former Canadian Minister of Defense, former government scientist, atmospheric testing. That is the A to Z in this issue. When you share that link with an official, a media person, an agency official, and you CC as many other awake and aware people as you can, openly CC them so that whoever you're sending that link to, John, knows that a whole lot of people are listening to that conversation and waiting for their reply, and that keeps them accountable. Does that make sense?
1: It does. It does. You know, just to toss one more little tiny log on the fire, Hungary is sinking barges in the Danube to preserve cooling water at a nuclear station. It's being reported by Reuters today.
2: Thank you. Thank you. Is that not total desperation?
1: Yes. It certainly is.
2: As is the think tanks in Washington that are openly discussing right now trying to instigate a nuclear bomb exchange to put enough particulate matter in the air to slow the warming of the planet. Is that not desperation? So my point is, let's learn how to fight this battle effectively and efficiently. You don't do that by opening an argument on the state of the climate that has no validity because you're not addressing climate engineering first and foremost. Address climate engineering, stick to that subject. If we can stop what's happening in our skies, if we can expose it, the fur will fly. If we can simply expose climate engineering, there will be a shockwave around the world as populations in every single country realize what their governments have done to them without their knowledge, without their consent. That's the pitchforks and torches moment, John. And every single person listening to this broadcast right now absolutely, positively can play a part in that happening. They could be the last pebble that triggers the landslide of awakening. Share credible data from a credible source with people in your circles. Ask them to do the same. That's how we move this fight forward, and we try to supply that data at geoengineeringwatch.org.
1: That's fantastic. Dane Wigginton, you are you're an international treasure. You really are. Come back to us soon, will you?
2: Thank you for your voice, Big John. We've been friends a long time. I'm very grateful to you. Look forward to talking again.
1: Right back at you, Dane. That brings us to the end of another journey through the strange, the consequential, and the occasionally downright unbelievable. Looking at intelligence, the warnings that may never reach the people who needed to hear them. We've examined a financial system carrying more weight than the system can carry indefinitely. And we've looked at a planet showing signs of extraordinary stress, from rivers running low to power systems being forced to adapt to conditions they were never intended to face. But we're here and you're there, and therefore, the signal continues. God bless you, everyone.

It's true. If you want something to go away, quit buying it, quit feeding it. The flip side to that coin is, if you want something to grow, nourish it. People are getting tired of feeding the big tech monster, because what they get in return is shadow banning, overt banning, or suspension on social media. Big tech and its derivatives also try to financially soft kill. This is when someone wants to buy something, but they're prevented from doing it because their payment repeatedly fails. And of course, when the gateways do work, we pay for this convenience with fees. So, don't feed the monster. If you want or have ever wanted to join Caravan to Midnight by card or any other payment service and found you could not process your membership, just send a check or money order to CTM, P.O. 141288, Dallas, Texas 75214. Include a legibly written email, a phone number in case we need to reach you, and as soon as we see that info, your membership is activated, and you help turn the monster against itself.

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1: You've heard this before. Government spies are everywhere, in your house and in your hair, and especially in your email, starting with widely used free email accounts. AI snooping around looking for potential.
2: What I did say about John F. Kennedy Jr. was that basically he linked John F. Kennedy's death to Hillary Clinton's campaign to become a senator for New York, that John F. Kennedy Jr. was actually seriously contemplating running for that Senate seat. And if he had run, he would have blocked Hillary's path to becoming a senator for New York State and then ultimately becoming Secretary of State and eventually launching two unsuccessful runs for the presidency. So I think Q has revealed that Hillary Clinton and Bill Clinton were involved in the death, really the assassination of John F. Kennedy Jr.
3: Dr. Michael Sala, we are out of time. Thank you so much for this. Again, the website, exopolitics.org. Thanks again.
2: Thank you, Richard, for having me.
3: My pleasure. All right, back next week with a brand new program. In the meantime, don't be afraid. There's nothing concealed that won't be revealed, nothing hidden that won't be made known. What you hear in the dark, speak in the light. What I say in a whisper, proclaim from the housetops. Thank you, Ian, Ryan, Albert. So long for now.

0: Big Brother, mainstream media, government cover-ups. You want answers? Well, so does he. He's Alex Jones on the GCN Radio Network. And now, live from Austin, Texas, Alex Jones.
1: It's just like Ted Anderson said in the last break. No matter who did this, some filthy Arab terrorist, part of this world government that founded the CIA and the NSA and the rest of it, read your history books. Don't let them give you a police state out of it. We have the power, the American people, to all police agencies and military. I know that 75% of the military is awake to what's happening. About half the cops are. We need to pray for the people that have died. Our hearts go out to their families. And I would just pray here on the air, Lord, heal our land. We seek your face. We want this land to be healed. We don't want to be part of an evil system. We want our country to be brought back to its former decency. And please, God, we pray that no biological attacks are engaged in, as the government has been predicting would happen in Fox and ABC in the last month that I've read, where they talk about 1 to 4 million dead, and the fake Nightline newscast they did last year where they talked about 50,000 dead and martial law. They've been talking so much about this, Lord, as you know. Please heal this land. Please put a protective hedge up against America. We are so sorry for the abortion and the infanticide and the support of China and giving them the Olympic Games when they kill political dissidents and sell their organs. We're so sorry that George Bush came back from Russia 2 months ago and said he looked into Vladimir Putin's eyes and saw a man with a soul he could trust and a man of love. When Vladimir Putin has press conferences taking 30,000 slaves from North Korea in the BBC for payment for a $5 billion debt, we didn't do that, Lord. We're fighting it as hard as we can. Please protect the good people of this country. Amen. Gary Brownfield, would you agree with that?
2: Well, yes, I will. But let me say this, and I mentioned this on my own show today. It's difficult for me, Alex, to pray for America anymore. Now, that sounds unpatriotic, and I can pray for God's people. That's a totally different group of people. I'm not sure we have too many of God's people left in this country. But it's difficult for me to see that God could ever bless America when our own school children in the government schools are not allowed to stand up and sing, God bless America. Then how can he do it?
1: Again, we have four planes confirmed, slamming into Pittsburgh, Pennsylvania, slamming into the Pentagon. Of course, two slamming into the World Trade Center buildings that collapsed about an hour after, 45 minutes after they were hit.
2: I have a news release here that we might share with our listeners.
1: Okay,
2: Alex.
1: Please.
2: FEMA has now responded to the terrorism attack. FEMA is now working closely with the White House and other federal agencies to provide assistance following several apparent terrorism attacks. That's almost the understatement of the day, isn't it?
1: Yes.
2: High-level meeting between senior officials in all federal agencies and the Vice President and Condoleezza Rice are underway. FEMA has activated its operations center. All federal agencies play a role to respond to the effects of these attacks as part of the federal response plan, and FEMA will coordinate these efforts on behalf of President Bush. So far, we have not heard from President Bush, have we?
1: No, he's on board Air Force One.
2: Yeah, but he can talk. He's got a phone. I'll bet Air Force One has a cell phone in it.
1: It actually has a satellite uplink sticking off the bottom.
2: I know that. What I'm saying is he could have...
1: He can broadcast nationwide on TV from Air Force One.
2: You know, let's go back another year or two. I was one of the people back a year and a half ago, whenever Y2K was, you know, at the turn of the century, that believed that this was going to be, and I honestly thought deep in my heart that we were going to see something of this nature happen at the turn of the century, even on New Year's Eve.
1: But that was just a pretext for them to put in their FEMA bunkers, command centers.
2: That's absolutely right.
1: Y2K was the cover for them to put in the military control grid.
2: Why didn't they go ahead and do it that night? Because the world was ready for it.
1: Also, Vladimir Putin had just taken power. Yeltsin had disappeared. A lot of power jockeying was going on.
2: But I still believe that this is the plan that they had for Y2K.
1: Russian troops And then the two media moguls got arrested, and the TV station radio network got taken over by Ted Turner.
2: Are they going to try to silence Alex Jones?
1: Well, I know this. Ted Turner, they arrested the media heads in Russia, the two private groups, and Ted Turner took over. So, see, Jane Fonda does. No, they're not going to be able to do that here. I mean, I walked into a grocery store this morning while it was going on to grab something right down the street, and everybody's going, Alex, it's the government, it's the government. I had like 20 people around me. So they can't get away with it. There's too many people, there's too many networks, there's too much force out there. Most people in government don't even know what's behind this. We don't know if the government did it. We don't know if they provocateured it. It may be bin Laden's crowd. But bottom line, we know bin Laden was a CIA asset. MSNBC on Infowars.com, bin Laden comes home to roost. His CIA ties are only the beginning of the story. MSNBC posted. That's on Alex Jones. Are they going to shut down MSNBC? So we gave him Stinger missiles. We gave him weapons. We gave him bombs. It may just be bin Laden. We don't know, Derry.
2: Now, I mentioned this earlier on your show, but I have some information here that they say the news is all over Europe, but not here in the United States, that some Afghanistanians killed bin Laden a couple of days ago.
1: Yeah, that's being reported by the BBC. Derry, what do you think we should all do during this situation? What should families be doing right now?
2: Well, I'd say a lot of this depends. Of course, of all, the first thing you're going to do is ask for some divine guidance. But I think a lot of it depends upon where you are. I'm just glad that I live out in the sticks and the hills and the hollers, and I'm not in New York City. You're in Austin, Texas. That's not as bad as New York City,
1: but it's not as good as
2: Sandy Hook, Missouri.
1: Let me tell you something. 2 months ago, they sealed Fort Hood. It's bigger than Dallas and Fort Worth put together north of Austin. They got nuke bases, underground facilities there. They sealed Fort Hood. They sealed Fort Knox. They sealed 100 other military bases.
2: Here in Missouri, and I don't have the story, but I heard one of our newscasters make the comment that, you see, Fort Leonard Wood is in Missouri. And one of our newscasters made the comment that everybody was under, well, Jeff just walked in. Do you remember what they said, Jeff, about the ID at Fort Leonard Wood?
1: You can bring Jeff up if you'd like. What's going on?
2: 100% ID verification.
1: Okay, go ahead.
2: A new process put in. In other words, you used to could just drive right through the base. Anybody that wanted to could go any play on the base just like you were in another town. That's all stopped. And that stopped a couple of weeks ago.
1: Yes, and then we find out Friday that the city of Austin police are trying to drive the buses on routes to people's homes. Mr. Brownfield, how does that factor in?
2: Well, that looks like the gun collection, doesn't it?
1: Certainly does.
2: I don't know. I don't know. What people would they pick up?
1: They're not telling us. We haven't confirmed. I mean, I had the bus people on the air.
2: What did the bus people say?
1: The union is just hopping mad. Well, they say it's a violation of every contract, and that they're telling them that the police don't even need a commercial vehicle or large vehicle operator's license. They're giving them just emergency training to drive city buses on routes and teaching them the routes around Central Texas.
2: Okay, here's a couple of other news releases. American Airlines reports it's lost two aircraft: American Flight 11, Boeing 767, flying from Boston to L.A. Had 81 passengers and 11 crew aboard. Flight 77, a Boeing 757, en route from Washington's Dulles Airport to Los Angeles, had 58 passengers and 6 crew members aboard. 11:16 a.m. this morning, CNN reported that the Centers for Disease Control and Prevention is preparing bioterrorism teams to respond to the incident in a precautionary move. The preparation is not based on any known bioterrorism threat. Here's another one. FEMA is working closely with the White House and other federal agencies to provide assistance following several apparent terrorism attacks today. High-level meetings between I mentioned that earlier. FEMA has activated its operations center, and that's about all I have just at this moment.
1: All right. Derry Brownfield, will you call back in, or can we call you in about another 20 or 30 minutes to get more updates from you?
2: Okay, then I'm going to have to leave by within the next hour. I'll have to leave.
1: Right,
2: I have another meeting I have to attend.
1: We'll check in with you in about 20 minutes.
2: Okay, good enough.
1: God bless you, sir.
2: You bet.
1: All right, let's go ahead and bring Ted Anderson, owner of Genesis Broadcasting, back up on the air, and then we will start going to some calls. If you'd like to join us on air with your comments, your take, what you've seen on the news. I'm sitting there watching the news this morning, and they report it's a government plane that smashed into it. I mean, no telling what's going on out there. You're our eyes and ears. 1-800-686-2237.
3: Just thought I'd add, Alex, just a real quick update. I did have a customer that was looking to wire some funds, and, you know, it's hard to tell what's going on out there, but asked their bank to wire funds over to the account here, and the bank said that they had suspended all wire transactions.
1: So that's what I'm hearing. I'm hearing big lines at the bank, too.
3: Yeah, I think they're probably trying to avoid a bank run. You know, with fractional reserve banking, there's only about 6% of the money that's actually on deposit. It won't take too many people to show up at the door to try to draw it out. And if you're transferring money out of accounts, of course, that greatly affects it as well. So financially, the powers that be, which are not the government, but the private institutions that run the financial system here, are right now taking precautions to try to stop a run from happening. But, you know, just a quick understanding is that there is not a, you know, people go in, they make deposits, the banks lend them out. They keep about 6% on hand for anybody who wants to take money
1: out. Yeah, 90%+ of it's all digital. The money doesn't even exist in cash form.
3: Right.
1: So, I frankly don't even hardly want to talk about this because it could cause something, but we have to. We have to bring people the news and information. Ted, this gets scarier and scarier by the minute.
3: Well, and the thing about it is perhaps, you know, perhaps we've been very speculative here in this country, and we've been living on the edge for quite some time, and we've always expected that we'd always be safe and nothing could ever happen on our borders. But obviously things can happen on our borders. So, you know, a bit of caution out there. I just want to let people know.
1: And the borders are shut down right now.
3: Yeah, it's, you know, travel is going to be, you know, I've heard a lot of things, and I like to confirm what's going on, but I've heard that, you know, that there are checkpoints being set up. I've heard that, there's limitations on various different things. But one of the major concerns to me is that this is something that financially could affect every listener out there right now.
1: Yeah, setting checkpoints up in rural America, that'll stop the Islamic terrorist.
3: Yeah, well, anyways, Alex, I just thought I'd give a quick update on that. I'll try to keep an eye on the financial markets and let you know what's going on.
1: Ted, thank you so much. We're going to check back in a little bit later with Jim Wright, one of my good friends who lives out in Fredericksburg, Texas, but half the year lives in New York and worked at the World Financial Center next door. And actually saw the first plane slammed in. They felt it. They were outside and saw the second one hit at about the 75th floor as the building exploded, caught fire, and then collapsed 45 minutes later. The Pentagon has had a large fixed-wing aircraft crash into it, also outside of Pittsburgh, PA. The airport was hit by a plane, may have been shot down by F-16s or other fighter jets. The borders have been sealed. And they're basically declaring civil emergency all over the country, and federal troops are making their way into your capitals of your states. I thought they'd use foot and mouth to get this done. They passed martial law provisions. That's not rumor. That's fact on my website in the foot and mouth section. They said if foot and mouth was released, people would have to stay indoors, and the Army would bring you food. Yeah, right. Logistically, they can do that. And notice they've cut our military back to nothing, and then small portions of it have been left as security agencies. To everybody in government, speak the truth, stand up to what's happening, find out who's responsible and make them pay. Frankly, we probably never will find out who's responsible, but talking to Jim Wright, who's not just a big financial guru, he's also has an engineering degree, that building was brought down with shape charges, precision collapsing, at the top, some of it peeled off, and then suddenly the whole thing just collapsed top down, and then the other one collapsed top down in about 5 to 10 seconds. That just doesn't happen. This just gets more and more bizarre by the minute. We are living history right now, and I am honored to be your host. I'm so thankful for Genesis and Liberty Works and all of our other AM and FM affiliates across the country, WWFV, Global Shortwave, at 12.172 and 9320 emergency frequency to all the military out there in upper single sideband, and, of course, m2ktalk.com. We've just tripled our record listenership here as people are hungry for the truth and the accuracy in what's developing. And I'm engaging in a lot less speculation than the mainstream media. But here I am reading an NBC news story. Bin Laden comes home to roost His CIA ties are only the beginning of a woeful story. You reap what you sow. Why is his family on the board of Iridium Satellite? Why do they get the contracts after bombings to rebuild the buildings in Saudi Arabia supposedly bombed by the wicked son, Bin Laden? Why was he given Stinger missiles? I mean, are they going to tell us, like TWA Flight 800, they don't know who did this? And then we just sit here and no one pays for it? And we get more and more surveillance society? You know, there were hearings coming up in a couple of weeks about the surveillance society we reported yesterday. What's going to happen now with that? Violet is perpetually updating Infowars.com with all the latest developments. They had a lone gunman show on Fox, their X-Files show, variant show, 4 months ago that I saw on a Sunday night. And it actually showed the government, a secret group in the government, controlling the planes by remote control and trying to crash a huge jumbo jet into the side of the World Trade Center. You see, let's say Bin Laden did this, or let's say the Easter Bunny did it, or you know, the moon, you know, the men from the moon, whoever did it, this horrible tragedy, whoever engaged in this. Why does the media continually hype terrorism? Why do they continually promote all of this? Why are they continually peddling this and telling the world how vulnerable we are in the newspapers and how we're wide open? The old rule on terrorism is don't give terrorist attention. Don't talk about your weak points. Don't talk about the main targets. That's all we see in the news wires every day. Inviting Arab terrorists to attack. Inviting communist terrorists to attack. And what did Bill Clinton do before he left office? He released 16 members of the FALN convicted of 130 mass bombings of police and military installations and FBI offices, killing dozens, injuring thousands. No fanfare, just release them. Release them. Release known bombing masterminds. They didn't hype those bombings up in the 70s and 80s when they did them. They ignored them like you're supposed to. Then Clinton releases them. Think about that. Think about that long and hard. Who stands to gain from all of this? Now, I know we skipped the break, and I have some developing news here in front of me. Let's go to about 2 minutes of Renegades, and I'm going to read over some of this newest developments. Then we're going to come back and go straight to your calls. If you would like to join us online, toll-free number to do so, 1-800-259-9231. I actually gave the minus number out because I'm just so flustered. We will continue to cover this. President Bush spoke briefly earlier today, addressing people on education. Looks like he's going to be addressing the nation here pretty soon. We'll see if we're going to cover that. I'm sure our stations will break away and cover Bush bringing the country together up there, keeping us safe. All right, though, I'll be back in 2 minutes, and we will go straight to your calls. 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

0: Today, a minister in Indiana learned the hard way that he and his flock are not exempt from the rules.
1: 6 years of defying the IRS caught up with Reverend Greg Dixon today at Indianapolis Baptist Temple.
2: Forgive them, O God, for what they have done today.
1: They are U.S. Marshals. What they did was seize his church for back taxes. It ends a 92-day vigil held by Dixon and his followers since they were ordered to hand over the building because the church never withheld income taxes from workers' wages. With penalties and interest, the IRS figured the bill was $6 million, the exact value of the church property. Dixon and his supporters say the dispute isn't over taxes, but religious liberty.
2: This is religious freedom Russian style.
1: Dixon leads a national movement for so-called unregistered churches that reject tax-exempt status and any government money. His standoff with the IRS drew thousands of supporters, but he rejected help from militia groups vowing to resist peacefully. The unregistered church movement is growing and could involve hundreds of churches, according to Mark Potok, who tracks anti-government groups.
3: I think the thing that really holds everyone together in the unregistered churches movement, or the free churches movement, is the idea that churches should be only answering to God's law.
1: But reconciling God's law with man's law even made the U.S. Marshal in charge of the raid uncomfortable.
4: In my 37 years of law enforcement, obviously when we raise our hand to take an oath, we don't give consideration to our personal feelings and belief. Equally, it was as difficult, I'm sure, on the church members as it is for us. But we have a duty, and we have done our duty.
1: Nobody was hurt or arrested, and Reverend Dixon says his unregistered church movement will continue. It'll just have to be from somewhere else. Cheryl Atkinson, CBS News, Washington.
0: Coming up later on tonight's CBS Evening News, an eye on America invest.
5: Ladies and gentlemen, 35's completely blocked. They told us they wouldn't do it this weekend. We tried to take Congress. We've been in traffic for 20 minutes. Just thought to do this. Just thought to show this. It was 10 times worse down the road. They've blocked two lanes of Congress, even though there's no reason to do it. There's no construction going on. There's nothing happening, but they're shutting down traffic. And they're telling you you need light rail. But in case you think you can ride the bus, why, there's the bus. And there's a real rarity. There's two people on board it. You don't ever normally see that. So at least people are using the bus. Could be a taxi for the same price, but unbelievable, ladies and gentlemen. And we have been in traffic here for 20 minutes. 35 is completely shut down, and they're just doing it. They're just doing it to us. It's all about control. The city spent like 2% of its budget on new roads and road construction. They've got smart growth shutting down more neighborhoods and actually shutting down streets. So look, no construction going on. No reason for this to be happening. They've just done it for weeks, shutting down two lanes of Congress. Very, very loving. New World Order. They can't stand cars. They say they want to get us out of our cars. That's because they're the globalists, the bureaucrats, going to be using helicopters. But they don't really plan to get rid of your cars. They're going to make you hate your car and then tax the living hell out of your car. It's all about control. So here you have it, absolutely no reason to shut down Congress. That's Mayor Kirk Watson giving you what you deserve, shutting down two lanes of it and focusing three lanes down into one lane. That is the New World Order, ladies and gentlemen. Traffic backed up for block after block after block, squeezed down to one lane, and there's absolutely no reason for it. There's absolutely no reason for it. They're just doing it. All of Congress squeezed down to one lane up here, and they make you all

0: turn. There's absolutely no reason to do it. Mike, this is insane. There's nothing up there. I've been hearing everybody gripe about this. They just do it. And it was in the Wall Street Journal where the urban planners, traffic planners, said they want to slow down traffic to the speed of a horse and buggy. Well, they've now slowed it down to the size of a Galapagos tortoise. We're actually slower than that. Oh, we're moving. My God. My God, we just moved 5 feet. My goodness. That city bus blocked an entire lane of traffic for, what, 10 minutes, Mike? Back there earlier. It just pulled out what nobody else did and just blocked the road. Oh, at least he's not blocking the road this time. Old red car will. Very loving. Yeah, he did push in front of us. And this guy's smart, too. It's the American way. They put us in these positions.
1: Blocking it. There it is. Got it.
0: Here we are, absolutely trapped. We're now at minute 25, stuck trying to get down 4 blocks of traffic where they have 3 lanes squeezed down to 1 up here. And there's absolutely no reason for it, of course, other than creating crises so people gripe and complain about traffic and blame cars for it. Any excuse to block roads, any excuse to control populations. Oh, but there's the city building its 3 6-story buildings, Mike. Please get people some footage of that, love. Building 3 6-story buildings in the midst of layoffs all across the country, and government is only expanding as they run giant surpluses, convincing you there's deficits and that you have to tighten your belt. So at least you can get a job building a government building. At least for construction workers, they can put food on their families' tables. But here you have it. We'll probably be in traffic for a while longer. We're now at minute 26, trying to get through 4 blocks of traffic created by the city. Thank you, City of Austin, for all you do. We'll be sure and turn our cars over now or let you tax the daylights out of them. They've been talking about taxing people just to get into the inner city, just to get downtown. This is nationwide plan, total control, total feudalism. Got to control mobility. Well, here we are in minute 28. We're actually moving right now. Again, thank you, Kirk Watson. This is another Kirk Watson delay. And the little city planners admitted they want our cars slowed down to the speed of horse and buggy. And they're doing that here. No one's asking questions. The cattle are just driving through, wondering why 2 lanes and 3 lanes have been shut down, all squeezed down up here. This is just a genius, genius plan. It's wonderful. Thank you, government. You love us. Thank you for putting the cops in the ski mask. I wonder why you're doing that. You think we're your property? We obviously are. Mike, I don't know if we'll make it to the TV show Wednesday. We may still be here.

0: putting traffic circles in. All about control. No reason. Here we are, 30 minutes into it. Look at the danger. Look at the danger. Look at the danger. Like right here. Cars running things. This guy pulling out.
1: I mean, this is unbelievable.
0: Here, we'll just look at everybody else. Yeah, he'll just pull out. I mean, this is getting insane. You should have seen that guy. He was like pulling out, almost people running the red lights. I mean, this is just insane. And look. Look.
2: There's nothing.
0: It's been like this for weeks. They're incredible. My wonderful brakes, folks.
2: There is nothing going on here. Look at this, nothing.
0: This is unbelievable, Mike. Unbelievable. Look at this, my God. 31 minutes. Tell the city workers the city is sick, and they start going laughing at us like we're all turning into animals or something, and they just shutting down parts of the roads. They just do it all the time. Now they're going to shut down that side. I mean, I'm living in the Twilight Zone, folks, and you're just unconscious out there. The government's running giant surpluses, tells you about its budgets instead of the comprehensive annual financial reports. They're grabbing all the guns, taking over the national parks, all the public lands, UN executive orders. I mean, your cops are wearing black uniforms. I mean, it's just, and now they're shutting down neighborhoods with traffic calming. Just taking streets and making them wide, closing them down. They say, they admit, we've read the Wall Street Journal articles in the air where they can say it's wonderful. The city of Austin has mentioned traffic at the speed of a horse and buggy. They hate it when you're just driving along. Look at us. Oh, look, Mike, we're just enjoying our, look at the traffic back there. Totally jammed back there in the city. And then look, you know, back a mile or so after we left that area, back by the Capitol, zoom in on all that massive traffic, Mike, if you can hold the camera steady. And then in front of us, lots of cars. Go ahead and zoom in front of us. Lots of cars. We're just cruising along now, 35 miles an hour, enjoyably. We can cruise on up to 40 if we like. Right wing evil. Now we're getting into South Austin, crossing Old Torf. They've openly said they want to shut down all the traffic, maybe have one lane on each side, and put that train deal through the middle of this. And don't think they're not going to try to bring back light rail. Well, we just passed the new $100 million juvenile justice center. They just built another $393 million justice center, armed death compound. More prisons being built for you. It's pretty on the sidewalk. And now we're driving down the road here, criminally with a camera, right-winging and showing you what Big Brother's doing. And they say they want to shut down all of Congress so they would have their way with so-called light rail and force us into mass transit, which no one's using. And it's just all about the control. And they say they want to slow the speed of traffic down to horse and buggy. It's about control. They can't stand your mobility and your freedom. They want to get a hold of this car thing, everybody in their cars. And whenever I hear so-called liberals on the news or even on Access TV or public radio here locally or co-op, it's not the cops being militarized, it's not all the prisons getting built, it's not the real environmental degradation going on with the big corporations, it's our cars. We've got to do something about our cars, and it's our private property. We've just got to do something. That's the threat. Not the guns getting grabbed by the government, not the theft of private property, but the cars. The cars are the threat. The cars. Now in California with the power shortages, it's not that the government's buying up all the power companies and turning them off. No, or using government regulators to come after them, environmental excuses. The real threat is the internet. People are surfing on their computers at night, and this is destroying everything. They actually said that. Governor Davis said that out in California. In so-called deregulation, up is down, down is up, doublespeak, which means regulation. And so now, The numbers have actually come out. 2% of the total power usage in this country is the servers, the computers, everything. It's totally made up. Computers make you use less energy. These folks can telecommute, don't have to drive, don't have to get out. But they want to regulate and tax the net. They want to blame it for power consumption. And now out in California, Governor Davis said last week, when he's not busy trying to disarm people or break down the border, he said that they're going to give new rules, new energy rules to the police. And if you're burning too many lights at your home or business, they're going to give you $1,000 tickets. Don't you love modern environmentalism? Harass the common people, squeeze us with more taxation, steal private property, shut down roads, harass people. And there's going to be more. Wait till they get your guns, if you let them. Oh, but don't worry, the NRA, they're in there working hard for you. They're not loyal opposition. They're not there to absorb your political energies. Yes, I'm ranting. I'm sick of it. Don't be cattle. Get involved. Get involved in real political action and figure out the true paradigm.
3: All right. Oh, ladies and gentlemen. Mike is bringing me my papers. I left him in there in the other room. He's doing a great job, and we'll get into the news. They have seized a Baptist church. We fought for 90 days supporting them. Genesis Communications Network, the radio network I work for, actually had hosts there on the scene throughout this takeover. The First Amendment is under full frontal assault. Congress shall make no law respecting an establishment of religion or prohibiting the free exercise thereof. But they said you will sign the 501c3 tax-exempt status that was never in the Constitution or Bill of Rights. You will give us regulatory power over what you say and what you do. And they said you will pay taxes. And the church said, no, we won't. And back in 1984, they lost half their members. They didn't care. It wasn't about making money. And the Supreme Court refused to hear the case. And Clinton ordered the federal marshals in to move in and take it over. He refused. Dr. Dixon, Pastor Dixon, 51 years there at the church. And now Bush got in, and Bush was like, oh, we'll give you a reprieve. We'll wait a while. It was a lie. They waited until the people left the church and raided it and took it over. This is the New World Order. This is how it operates. And we'll get to that a little bit later. I first need my paperwork because I need to be able to read this news story out of CNN yesterday. And we've been at the center of this fight. And this is a massive precedent-setting case. They have been just itching to go after the press, the alternative media. They're saying they want to regulate that and shut down talk radio and have taxes on talk radio. They have been using riots that were stage managed in Seattle and Washington, D.C. in the last 2 years to restrict marches and rallies. They're trying to make new laws on petitions. So the entire First Amendment's under attack. Whether you're an atheist or a humanist or a Christian or a Hindu or into Islam, that's your business, okay? This is a secular show. But it seems like the government and the UN and the rest of them, all they do is attack Christians. It's like Christians are the new Jews or something. And we've got the Southern Poverty Law Center there demonizing the church that had nothing to do with racial issues, saying, well, these type of anti-government groups are getting what they deserve. All they said is Congress shall make no law respecting an establishment of religion or prohibiting the free exercise thereof. So, Mike, go ahead and cue that newscast up. I want to air it once, then I want to air it again and stop it and go through the lies point by point, then I'll get to these actual news stories for you. You can read these stories online at Infowars.com, my premier website. We're going to be talking about solutions tonight and a lot more. This is the last date of live shows we'll have for about 3 weeks. Access is going to be shut down while they renovate it, and we just hope Watson doesn't move against the facility while it's shut down. We also have election fraud. We do not have free elections in this country. No, it has nothing to do with George Bush or Al Gore, minor puppets in this global system. It has to do with voter news services we've been telling you about for years. Finally, before Congress, in a huge whitewash, you do not have free elections at the state and federal level in this country. We've proven it. For 5 years, I've been talking about it, showing you the video, the documents, the history. And now they're up there in Congress right now whitewashing this thing. And I taped it off C-SPAN today. We'll be airing some clips of it in the near future on other shows when we come back live. More details are on Infowars.com and your phone calls. So a huge show today. Mike, you ready with the CBS, Dan Rather, in a very pleasurable position as the country is Sovietized with the Soviet-style raid on the uncertified church the government didn't have approval of? You ready with that? Let's go ahead and go to the Sovietization of America. Welcome to the New World Order. Don't worry, they'll come for you later, even if you're an atheist. I hope you enjoy yourselves. Just take more Prozac and Ritalin. Everything's all right. Don't worry about these deadly psychotropics. We'll be right back.
4: Today, a minister in Indiana learned the hard way that he and his flock are not exempt from the rules.
5: 6 years of defying the IRS caught up with Reverend Greg Dixon today at Indianapolis Baptist Temple.
6: Forgive them, O God, for what they have done today.
5: They are U.S. Marshals. What they did was seize his church for back taxes. It ends a 92-day vigil held by Dixon and his followers since they were ordered to hand over the building because the church never withheld income taxes from workers' wages. With penalties and interest, the IRS figured the bill was $6 million, the exact value of the church property. Dixon and his supporters say the dispute isn't over taxes, but religious liberty.
6: This is religious freedom, Russian style.
5: Dixon leads a national movement for so-called unregistered churches that reject tax-exempt status and any government money. His standoff with the IRS drew thousands of supporters, but he rejected help from militia groups vowing to resist peacefully. The unregistered church movement is growing and could involve hundreds of churches, according to Mark Potok, who tracks anti-government groups.
7: The thing that really holds everyone together in the unregistered churches movement, or the free churches movement, is the idea that churches should be only answering to God's law.
5: But reconciling God's law with man's law even made the U.S. Marshal in charge of the raid uncomfortable.
8: In my 37 years of law enforcement, obviously, when we raise our hand to take an oath, we don't give consideration to our personal feelings and belief. Equally, it was as difficult, I'm sure, on the church members as it is for us. But we have a duty, and we have done our duty.
5: Nobody was hurt or arrested, and Reverend Dixon says his unregistered church movement will continue. It'll just have to be from somewhere else. Cheryl Atkinson, CBS News, Washington.
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3: Ladies and gentlemen. Now, this is a 51-year-old Baptist church, and it was the number one church in Indianapolis, Indiana, one of the 10th biggest churches in the country. And during the mid-80s, Dr. Dixon saw all these phony preachers sucking money out of people. He saw the corruption. He saw government control coming into churches. And he said, that's it. He said, we're not paying any taxes. It's the First Amendment. The feds are trying to tell us what we can and can't preach. This is Soviet style. And they lost about half the members of their church because a lot of their members were rich guys who just wanted a tax write-off. And the church struggled for many years and then got even more successful as people realized what was happening. It was a mainline Baptist church that simply interpreted the First Amendment as it clearly states. They say man's law and God's law. No, it's man's law versus the New World Order's law. It's the Constitution. It's the Bill of Rights. Congress shall make no law respecting the establishment of religion or prohibiting the free exercise thereof. But these congressional laws, they're not even laws. 50 years ago, they said, oh, just sign your 501c3 and you get your tax exemption. You get your First Amendment. And the small lettering said, we control your speech, which is another violation of another sector of the First Amendment. Freedom of the press, freedom of assembly, freedom of speech. And so here we are. It has begun in earnest, regulating speech, regulating activities, everything. And George Bush is at the center of this. George Bush is at the center of all of this. George Bush is a Trojan horse. George Bush's father was director of the Central Intelligence Agency. His father, before him, funded Hitler publicly. They are worth hundreds of billions of dollars. They own Brown and Harriman Brothers, BCCI, drug running bank. It's all cloak and dagger. George Bush Sr. met 12 times with Bill Clinton in 91 and 92. That was all a staged event. This is all set up. The Republicans and the Democrats at the top are in the same clubs, are the same people. Even the History Channel was admitting this the last few nights. I couldn't believe it. The new tactic is to try to just wear us out and shock us into submission by admitting all this. They had their, you know, their secret societies. Yeah, the CFR is a cult and they run everything. I mean, this is getting weirder and weirder and weirder. And Bush Jr., the cokehead, is now coming out and saying that, oh, we need faith-based organizations to be given federal money. We need federal vouchers for the schools, for the private schools, for the home schools. And, oh, the so-called right-wing that are good people but are being duped are going, yes, Bush, take over the churches. That's the American way. Take over the private schools, both secular and religious. Take over the home schools. You've got a federal takeover of biblical proportions. The Democrats are putting on this fake little fight like, we don't know, that's a good idea. Well, maybe it is. And the media's, oh, we like Bush. Oh, look at how bad Clinton was. Look at how bad Clinton was over all these years, the pardons and the rapes and the espionage. So we all feel bad about Clinton now. Maybe Bush is good. And the liberals, the so-called liberals, come out on CNN and maybe Bush is good. Oh, so good. It's all staged. You got the CIA family conning you. Why, we're good conservatives. They're command and controllers, just like Clinton, just like Gore. They're all on the same team. It's theater to con you. And it even sucked in the Indianapolis Baptist Temple. They went to Washington, talked to Bush. Bush told them, we're going to leave you alone. We're not going to take over. The hundreds of people that were engaged in the vigil left, and what did they do? They raided. Yeah, here's the love. Here's the shows they're putting on History Channel. So world leaders worship Lucifer a little bit. What's the big deal? So they wear black and red robes. So they do it in the woods together. Now, this is the watered down. This is the old report on History Channel. Yeah, you'd have seen the hardcore stuff they had on the other night. And, yeah, we'll get to that later, Mike. That's enough. Look, the NRA, Million Mom March, really worked together. Did you know that? Million Mom March demonizes the Second Amendment that makes us all freer and safer. They don't tell you Hitler and Stalin and Mao are for gun control, that slaves are disarmed. The NRA's there absorbing your money, absorbing your 4 million memberships, telling you to lay down. They're banning guns all over the country in major states. Thousands of lawsuits have been filed against gun manufacturers. They're shutting down. They're building prisons everywhere. I interviewed Charlton Heston about all this stuff. He's a total agent. You can listen to the interview at InfoWars.com, by the way. Just click on the audio right there. You see, you sit there and, well, the NRA will handle things for me, or, you know, or you're on the other side of the phony issue. Oh, the Million Mile March, they'll save the children. They don't tell you the highest crime rates in the country where they've had total gun control for 30 years like Washington, D.C., you know, you think you're a good Republican out there, good, you know, nice person. You think the Republicans are up there, oh, well, they're just wimpy. That's why they keep selling us out. That's why they let Clinton hand over the Panama Canal to the Chinese when they could have stopped it. That's why they signed NAFTA and GATT, where our trade deficit gets bigger and bigger. And so-called free trade with China with a 40% tariff on us, and we've got a 2% on them. That's fair trade. Send me 20 new Porsches. 40 new Porsches, I'll send you two, we'll say it's an even trade. It's free and fair. I just can't handle it anymore. It's all about absorbing your issues, absorbing your energies, distracting you, absorbing your energies, misdirecting you. You got the Democrats. Oh, we're the loving party. We're the good party. Yeah, Clinton instituted military checkpoints and doubling of the prisons and cops in black uniforms and ski masks and armored personnel carriers. And they're now focusing the $300 billion military budget. Senator Warner, a Republican, said we should follow through with Clinton's initiative. And Bush is doing that. Focus our military in domestically for these terrorists. any real terrorism I've seen has been the government. And Bush is following Clinton's deal to the T because they're just puppets. It's that bad. It is that bad. It is false reality. They're shutting access TV stations down across the country. They're buying up talk radio for 10 times what stations are worth. They're putting sports and garbage on. They don't want you to have a voice. People are out there talking about phony issues, about budgets, and how government doesn't have enough money when the government's really running a $61 trillion surplus and owns 70% of the stock market through the comprehensive annual financial reports. People don't know their head from a hole in the ground. You've been conned. You've become domesticated. You've become stupid. We don't have free elections in this country anymore. I told you 5 years ago about VNS. You don't know how the votes get counted. You don't know how it gets tabulated. Do you know when the media announces it, where they got those numbers? From an armed compound on 34th Street in New York, New York. VNS. They won't tell you who runs it. They won't tell you who works there. They just tell you who the winners are. Hours before the polls close, before votes have even been counted. No one's ever seen an exit poller. We're in a psychological dictatorship. Our country, under the National Security Act, has been taken over. The police are being taught that you don't have any rights. Take Bob Dacey with the Simple Truth Show. His son is at Sam Houston University in Huntsville, one of the top law enforcement places in the country. And he goes in and they teach him, you are now UN police officers. They have Russian KGB paraphernalia and Chinese communist flags hanging up and teach him, we're part of world government. Bob's son brings back the photos. We show them to you on the show. Bob goes there for the alumni meeting, and all the old cops are there. They've taken out the Russian flags and the KGB stuff and the UN documents, and it's back to USA. You know, and you just keep laughing out there. You just keep laughing. And now they've seized a church. This is from CNN.com yesterday. It's up on Infowars.com. I want to remind you about CNN. They have 1,400 members of the Army Psychological Warfare Division publicly working at CNN Center in Atlanta. They got caught in early 2000 doing it and openly admitted it. And this is not a news story. It's in a few news wires. That was it. 1,400 members of Army Psychological Warfare working there. And when the loving liberals at CNN fired about a third of their employees last month, they didn't even give them time to get their equipment out. They just had an armed guard stand there at gunpoint and order them out as the employees cried. The loving liberalness ended, didn't it? They've got army troops now to run it. You think I'm kidding? Will nothing outrage you? Why don't you check it out? Why don't you go to the news wires? Why don't you go to the archives of my website and read mainstream news where they go, oh, so what if the army runs CNN? It's like Russia. So we've got a story here written by the Army. Law enforcement seizes church for tax lien. Indianapolis, Indiana. Federal marshals seize the Indianapolis Baptist Temple on Tuesday to satisfy a $6 million tax debt and wheeled its former pastor out on a gurney as he protested the move. Now, you notice on that show, they go, wow, the penalty and interest and fines and fees totaled what the church was appraised to be worth. It was really $850,000 they claim was owed by the church not paying ministers and teachers taxes for them. They paid it personally. So that's indentured servitude. That's a violation of the First Amendment. Congress shall make no law. But, oh, they're just Christians. Yeah, they're not those squares. Let it happen to them. It won't happen to you next, will it? Law enforcement seized church for tax lien. Federal marshals seized the Indianapolis Baptist Temple on Tuesday to satisfy a $6 million tax debt and wheeled its former pastor out on a gurney as he protested the move. The U.S. Supreme Court has cleared the way for the seizure last month. No, they didn't. Baptist Temple stopped withholding federal income taxes and Social Security taxes from its employees' paychecks in 84, saying the church's duty to obey God allowed no room for man-made laws, and withholding taxes would make it an agent of the government. Well, that last part's true. Come on. But it was the First Amendment they were standing on. The purge has started, said Reverend Greg J. Dixon, the church's pastor, and his marshals wheeled him out. We had a promise from the Bush administration. We had every reason to believe there was a moratorium. They were going to dismiss the case. We had a deal. And they welched on the deal, Dixon said. The current pastor, Dixon's son, Reverend Greg A. Dixon, was not at the church when officers arrived, but rushed the scene and sat down in front of the building. This is yesterday. They have trampled the First Amendment. They have desecrated the house of God. I feel sorry for them. Federal marshals seized the parsonage. The judge's order had authorized marshals to seize the property by force if necessary. Yeah, they threatened to use SOG troops a month earlier, federal troops. Federal government until now had never seized a church for failing to pay taxes. We aren't supposed to, said Richard Hammer, an attorney for Springfield, Missouri-based Assemblies of God Church, an expert on churches and tax law. To have the IRS come in and seize the church's property, that is an extraordinary event unparalleled in American history, Hammer has said. This is how they do it in Russia and China. They got to pay their taxes there. Just a few months ago, we read the report of how they blew up on live Chinese television 434 Chinese underground churches and Buddhist temples. Yeah, they also used artillery on an underground Tibetan temple, killed everybody inside. They're selling political dissidents' organs and putting them in American medical journals for ads for fresh organs. Here we go. You know what? Your preacher says it's all right because he's got his fat parsonage and he's a piece of filth. He's not going to stand up. Dan Rather's going to smile and say, you didn't follow the rules. The rules? You didn't follow the rules, Dan Rather. And your daughter was head of SOS stealing private property here in Austin, Texas. You and your whole family are a bunch of filthy, dirty, rotten criminals. You're a piece of garbage. Going back to the Kennedy assassination, they wheeled you out there to lie. That's when you made your bones, boy. How is it being a member of the CFR? You send your filthy family around to steal farmers and ranchers' land around Austin, claiming it's going to be parkland, later building shopping malls and five-star hotels on it. You're a rat, sir. You're a filthy piece of garbage. You're a shameful piece of garbage. Why don't you move to Russia, you piece of filth, you un-American piece of trash? Criminal, liar, traitor. They love it. They got the conservatives all confused, worshiping Bush. They got the so-called liberals running around thinking he's pretty good. The media says so. This country is a bunch of mindless idiots run by sacks of filth like him and his dirty daughter. With moron feel-good idiots on every side. Yeah, this is hate TV, folks. I hate watching them build concentration camps. I hate watching George Bush worship Lucifer and catching it on tape. I've done amazing things. I've brought you the information. I told you they were going to steal that church. I'm tired of it. I'm strongly considering a move to Costa Rica in the next decade as my emergency evacuation plans are being made. I would stay and fight, but frankly, I think you love it. You are retarded out there. They have really screwed you over. You don't know how to think. You're on your own little personal power trips. You think you got it all figured out. You pair it with the so-called experts on the news say, we're in a psychological dictatorship. The country is gone. And they're so arrogant, they're not even worried about shows like these. I'm sorry, I shouldn't tell you're stupid, I shouldn't tell you're dumb. Do you know on 12 Army bases they've got civilian inmate labor working? Do you know they already have civilian inmate labor programs expanding? I have links on my website directly to the Army. They brag about it. When they take you into the Austin jail, they'll try to force you to sign documents that you're guilty. They don't even deny it. They're putting cameras and microphones up everywhere. Wells Fargo's putting face scanners in at their ATMs in Dallas and getting ready to put them in all the racetrack gas stations. Dutch Roll Shell, Kroger grocery stores. They're linking it in with the same biometric system that you have to go through to get a driver's license. And they tell you on the news it's a privilege to drive. And the cops actually believe that lie. Now they're telling you it's a privilege to have a church. There's military checkpoints. We've shown you the video countless times. You drive by on 35, see troops, just go, so what? And Republicans and Democrats alike are up on the nightly news on Hardball and Lair News Hour two nights ago saying we're going to put troops on the street. And the pundits go, that's great. How soon? When do we get to have more troops? For safety. When this government, not our government, blew up Oklahoma City, blew up the World Trade Center, and they're so arrogant they even put it in the New York Times, October 28, 93, on the World Trade Center. They don't even hide it. They say, we blow up buildings and now you've got to give your rights up. People call us every day on the comment line, hundreds of you. I walk in a grocery store, and half the people that I walk by will come over and say, hey, Alex, you're doing a great job. Keep it up. We're glad you're out there. Black, white, old, young, north, south, east, west. You know, people from all over the country. I can get off an airplane in Tampa, Florida, and people see me in the airport who've seen my films. They run over. We're glad you're there. We're glad you're doing something. I say to them, oh, what are you, well-informed slaves? This isn't about me sitting up here and people knowing who I am. I could care less. If I cared what people thought of me, I'd be out there running and lifting weights so I'd look good. It's not about Alex Jones. You call our comment line, Alex, Mike, I got an idea what you can do. Why don't you do this? Or why don't you slow down a little? Or, you know, why don't you go out and do this story for us? You've been trained to sit there like baby birds, you know. I don't see it city council. I don't see it county commissioners. I don't see you filing suits on people violating your rights. I don't see you getting, you know, in the streets over this stuff, over the microphones they're putting up everywhere, the cameras and the damn face scanners. I show you these concentration camps, show the army admitting they're trying to put us in camps.
9: Yeah.
10: No.
9: Whoa.
10: You aren't. Whoa. Who
9: now
10: the fuck are
9: out
10: you?
9: Of here.
3: Well, thanks for telling us, Alex. Do more for us. Work a few extra hours a day. You're not in the arena. When are you going to get in the arena? The credit belongs to the man actually in the arena, whose face is marred by dust and sweat and blood, who knows the great enthusiasms, the great devotions, who spends himself at a worthy cause, who at best knows in the end the triumph of high achievement, and if he fails, at least fails daring greatly, so that his place shall never be with those cold, timid souls who know neither victory nor defeat. It's another quote. This is from Mark Twain. In the beginning of a change, the patriot is scarce, a scarce man, and brave, hated and scorned. His cause succeeds, however, when the timid join him, for then it costs nothing to be a patriot.

0: Martial law's not coming. Martial law's not almost here. Martial law is upon us. We're living in the middle stages of the tyrannical world government. 5 years ago, I was a kook to talk about it. 5 years ago, it didn't exist when I read the UN documents on the air. Since then, the UN's taken over 70% of the U.S. landmass publicly with the desertification treaty. Congressional record, October 18, 2000. The Republicans passed it by a voice vote. Wouldn't put their names down on record. Clinton had already signed it and delivered to The Hague that next day. It's already here. We're living in it. And I was a kook to talk about it. And now you don't deny that it's happening. You just say, well, so what? Okay, but black helicopters did burn police stations and did conduct psychological warfare tests on the people. Okay, Alex, I checked it out. The Army does run CNN. And when I go to the grocery store or to the mall or to the movie theater, about half of you, I walked in an art store and all three of the people at the counter knew me. They actually were fighting the New World Order. They're all doing comics against it and posters. But, you know, I walk in places, everybody knows me. Most of you like me, agree with what I'm doing. But you go, but nobody cares, Alex. Nobody's doing anything. Nothing. We can't win. And I go, funny, there's 10 of you standing around me right now. Oh, more people are walking up. Hi, how you doing? Yeah, great. I should do more. I see. Why don't you guys and gals go out and fight this thing? And they go, oh, no, hey, thanks, man, see you later. Or, hey, we want to see more on that Bohemian Grove, Alex. Or we want to see more on the concentration camps they're building. Or, hey, Alex, I don't want anybody to see me, but, man, you're right about those camps. My brother's in the Army, he said they're building them. Well, said, I got to go. You're already living in tyranny. You're afraid what your neighbor will think. She'll see me and go, you know what, you're right about that. I used to think you were a kook. I always hear it. I used to think you were lying, but I checked it out. It's true. Wow, what do we do? I'm like, take action. Oh, I couldn't defeat the New World Order. It's all of us doing a little something together. A little something. Saying no to the mainstream media. I mean, the city of Austin, Austinites, thousands of you watching, if 50 of you put up low-power FM pirate little stations, they're so easy to do, didn't interfere with commercial stations, we'd have 50 of them, they couldn't shut them down, the whole town would hear the truth. Pick it up off satellite, all the great shows out there. But you know what? If I know folks that are doing it, just a couple guys. Everybody should be down here doing access shows talking about this stuff. We've got about 20 shows down here, but it's not enough. People air my films in other cities. But what is the point? It's not about Alex Jones. It's not what else I can do or what I can take care of for you. It's you getting in there with a shovel and taking one scoop out. Together, we all take a scoop. We're going to dig our way out of this cave-in of tyranny. But as it is, I'm in there 14 hours a day digging as hard as I can. And people are going, wow, there really is a cave-in. Look at Alex. He sure is trying to dig over there. And I'm going to be frank with you. I used to enjoy fighting the New World Order, but lately, in the last 3.5 years, they've changed their strategy. They're throwing it in your face. On the History Channel, which is for highbrow, you know, the highbrow public out there, they have high-grade propaganda. And it's, yes, the CIA, the head of the American Psychological Association, Ewing Cameron, kidnapped thousands of men and women and tortured them with electroshock and PCP and LSD and created mind control slaves for the CIA. At the end of the show, they go, the CIA now runs the country. They have mind control slaves everywhere, and you can't stop them. Next show, BATF. Yeah, we did destroy Waco. We actually did burn them out, but that's what they deserve for resisting us. And by the way, there's no such thing as bad publicity, this top BATF guy said. I've got more criminal justice majors wanting to be BATF agents now. There's no such thing as bad publicity. And I just looked at the camera. And we're going to get your guns. And I'm just going, whoa. Next show comes on. Here's George Bush. He does wear black outfits and worship Lucifer. They're an ancient secret society that controls things. Democrats and Republicans are all members. And I'm going, watching the History Channel. It's a tactic. They've gotten us to the point where they're trying to make us desperate. They're trying to make us give up. For the highbrow audience, they're just throwing it out there. Yeah, we kill people. We're going to get your guns. Ha, ha, ha, ha. Yeah, we're devil worshipers. Yeah, we destroyed Waco. And we're getting more recruits because of it. There's no such thing as bad publicity. And I'm just sitting there with my mouth hanging open. Then you flip over to the lowbrow sitcoms, like Friends and the rest of it, and it's all giggling moronicness, you know, just idiocy, giggling about everything, you know, fiddling while Rome's burning. And I meet people and they go, yeah, it is the police state, it's Bush's fault. Or, yeah, it is a police state, it's the liberals' fault. They all vote the same, Republican, Democrat at the top. You know what's in the state legislature right now? Hundreds of gun bills. Hundreds of them to make sure everything's under FBI control. They're all on my website. Think you could go to InfoWars.com? Let's put it on screen. Maybe you could go down to the legislature. Maybe you could get in their face and say, I know you're an agent, you Republican, you Democrat. We're watching what you're doing. We're not going to turn our guns in. You think I care about guns? I never even have time to go out shooting anymore. I'm concerned about guns because in every history, in every country, when they take the weapons, mass murder ensues. 200 million killed this year by gun grabbers. At the same time, they're arming the cops and the military to the teeth and announcing that they're there against the people. And now they're raiding churches that didn't pay their income taxes. When the First Amendment says Congress shall make no law respecting the establishment of religion and prohibiting the free exercise thereof. I mean, on the History Channel, they had an all-seeing eye of electricity shooting out of it, and they go, we are the Illuminati, we run the world. Start showing all these presidents. And George Bush Jr.'s nickname was temporary. Why, Colin Powell announced that the new vice president is going to be Dick Cheney. This is CNN, we have this exclusive from Bohemian Grove. My mouth's hanging open. Satan cults run the country. I've been inside. I've seen them take a bound body and burn it. I don't know if that was a real person. We've shown you the footage. And people are so conditioned because of all this other stimuli, you don't even know what's real anymore. Yeah, I saw world leaders worshiping Lucifer on Alex's show. I saw a Hollywood movie about that, too. I saw Eyes Wide Shut. I think it was better. But it wasn't real. The point is, half of you come up to me in the grocery store. It's obnoxious. I can barely get around to my business. I'm just this little Access TV guy. And you're all telling me, it's bad, you're right, there's nothing we can do, nobody cares. I'm like, oh really, there's 10 of you now. Well, I'm not very good at going to the city council. I'm not very good, I don't know how to, I gotta go. If you'd only do a little something, we could end this garbage, we could end this evil now. If you'd only speak out. This is from Reuters today. News executives will swear today, even though broadcast and cable network executives have pledged to make changes designed to prevent a repeat of their election night snafus, they will have to swear to it during a congressional hearing today. And the discussion is Voter News Services, this secret media conglomerate since 1963, right after they killed Kennedy in the military coup, they put in VNS at 34th Street, New York, New York. But telling you about it, and they steal elections. They announce before the polls even close who the winners are from exit polls. No one's ever seen them. And this whole stage-managed event in Washington is how it was their competition amongst each other that caused this stuff with the election. And how they need to have federal rules on voting machines that are standardized to what they say. So they use their own election stealing to get more federal control over our local elections so they can standardize the election fraud that Dana Dubois has done quite well with, stealing multiple elections here locally. You don't have free elections in Austin. Hell, I've exposed her multiple times. It's been in the paper. So she changed safety seals. So she falsified signatures. So what? Light rail was losing by 80%. By the end of the night, it was losing by 50%. And they just did that so you think there's a free system out there. They're very careful about all of this to keep the illusion going. Next time it'll pass. We're dealing with organized criminals locally and nationally working together, and now they want internet voting in Austin. It's high tech. There'll be no paper ballots left. Well, we all saw what happened in Florida, didn't we? We need electronic voting. And so I watched after I got off the radio show from 11 a.m. until 2 p.m. that folks listen to at InfoWars.com to circumvent the mainstream media. I'm on AM and FM stations, but that's the only place locally to hear it. And I come back from 9 to midnight every night. I do 6 hours a day live. I'm going crazy. And they were on there. They were all the heads of VNS. Well, I talked about voter news services 5 years ago. It didn't exist. You know, I was a kook. I was a liar. Told you about the history of it since 1963. And they're, oh, well, we were in such competition in our newsrooms that we got this wrong this year. We need federal control of elections. Republicans, Democrats, we agree. They're all in an armored compound with armed guards with machine guns on the roof at 34th Street, New York. And you can't tour it. You don't know. You can't go in there. And they just announce elections sometimes 2 hours before the polls close, before any of the votes have even been counted. Before any precincts are reporting, they just tell you who the winner is in all the state and federal elections. And here were these criminals, these snakes, before Congress, wanting to get more control over us. Because they've been getting caught. A year ago, somebody at ABC News in 98 posted the exact election results to the point percentile on the abcnews.com website. That person was found dead a day later. It was a woman. We read her name here on the air. The stories are at votescam.com from award-winning journalists that broke the story. They murdered this woman. They blew the back of her head off. She went online and posted what she saw in the war room. ABC was posting the election results 2 days before, down to the percentile in the precincts. I mean, the country's gone. The country is gone. Mike, are we done taping that first hour? Yeah. You ready to do the intro? I want to take some calls. Thank you. Oh, okay. Well, I wanted to take some calls and record those, Mike. All right, we'll just take calls now. It's too big. I finally faced the matrix. I'm seriously thinking about evacuation. I mean, but Costa Rica and the UN's taking over there now, too. God, I love this country, but the magnitude of the evil, I don't know if you can face it. It happened again this year. A CBS local news reporter. Do you remember Dan Rather a few years ago when they had the fake Gulf War III deal where he did the fake newscast that accidentally got broadcast and then they fired a bunch of people? There are good people up there in CBS that go, I can't put on this fake newscast about an attack that they already know is going to happen. And so they just air it live and it goes out over satellite. People tape it. They didn't kill those guys. ABC internet people go online and publish the fact they're in there watching them stage the elections. VNS is all secret. It's too big. These bureaucrats are laughing at you. They just love it. The city managers, the county clerks, all of all the cities know about all of this. The low-level bureaucrats don't. And now they're seizing churches, mainline good churches, attacking the First Amendment, saying you got to pay income taxes. That's not the law. And they got the Southern Poverty Law Center up there saying, well, these anti-government groups get what they deserve. Let's just take some calls. You're on the air, caller. Go ahead and fade them up, guys. Hello, caller. All right. Hello, caller. I don't know. They were saying the phone system was broke last night. Maybe it's broken now. These calls are full. Mike, are you sure the phone's punched up? Well, you may have to get folks in there to look at it because I didn't want to take calls tonight. Hello, caller. Go ahead. There's three of you on the line. It only takes three calls, so one of you, one, all three speak, one will be on. Yeah. Hello, you're on the air. It's okay. Go ahead and talk. Hello, you're on the air.
1: Hello.
0: Yes.
1: Alex.
0: Yes.
1: I just got through talking to Red Beckman. There's going to be a full-page ad Friday in the USA Today.
0: That the with former Treasury agents like Joe Banisher, that the IRS is an offshore corporation with its incorporation papers in Puerto Rico, and that it's a subject of the IMF and World Bank and of Rothschild and British banking interest. That's public record, yes.
1: Okay. There's going to be a big meeting Friday and Saturday up there, too.
0: In Virginia.
1: Know about it.
0: Yeah, I'm going to have the head of that, Bob Schultz, on my radio show tonight.
1: Okay. You're not going to be able to go up?
0: No, sir. I'm here fighting 24 hours a day.
1: Okay. Well,
0: I'm here on the front lines.
1: I just thought maybe you... Well, he was pretty sure you knew about it, but I wanted to be sure you knew about it.
0: Sir, are you aware of the voter news services of the total takeover?
1: Yeah, but from what you told me. You know, I didn't research it.
0: Well, I want you to go to votescam.com and look at the actual documents.
1: Okay, I saw
0: the people that have died. In fact, both the reporters, the Collier brothers, were murdered right after they did this book. But it's all documented, and now we expose VNS. So they're using the election fraud as a way to get more control over us. Well, there is election fraud, but it's just our competitiveness. Yeah, right. It all comes out of the same armored compound at 34th Street, New York.
1: Yeah.
0: So we need to have federal control of local elections.
1: Okay. Thank you.
0: Well, you're talking to Red Beckman. He's a great American.
1: What? Oh, yes, he is. Thank you much.
0: Appreciate that. If I sound a little angry, folks, it's because I just can't handle it anymore. Go ahead, caller.
2: Yeah, I just thought I've written for 11 different magazines, and I thought it might be an interesting idea because –

0: a popular magazine? Because you're saying it needs to be really widespread as far as letting people know what's going on. And maybe if you're not getting out to as many people as you would like to, maybe these people can.
1: Well, yeah, it doesn't have to be me that gets it out there. I don't care. They can research it for themselves. I mean, I don't know how long you've been watching, but how long have I been talking about voter news services?
0: Well, but how could that be possible for us to do that?
1: It's all word of mouth. They've got a psychological dictatorship through the mainstream media that steers the discussions, that steers the debates, and then talk radio and local newspapers and local TV parrot what the New York Times and ABC News say in the paper and on the television. And that's how they control it. We have to start looking at the information for ourselves. I don't want you to believe me that Voter News Services is a private media conglomerate that in 1963, on Air Force One, was created by Lyndon Johnson and the CIA. American University was there recording all of this. It's in their archives.
0: Okay, I apologize. I was talking about more of like, I really feel like the country's going to be cut up at some point.
1: It's already happening. It's just... Sir, it's such a major attack. I mean, George Bush is a devil worshiper. I mean, it's so insane. It's like everything you hear is the opposite of what it really is. If somebody says they're a liberal, they're a fascist. If they say they're a conservative, they're a communist devil worshiper.
0: Well, we have the inside on George Bush because we live here.
1: I know, but if they say, somebody says they're a Christian, they're a Luciferian. Somebody says they're a Luciferian, they're a Christian. Everything is up and down.
0: Well, I'm an atheist, and I just want freedom for everybody that I care about as long as they live. And I think that that's probably not going to be possible in the near future.
1: Well, I'm just glad you see it, sir, because let me tell you, when you really get deep into this stuff, I mean, it is so big. It is so bad. It's all proven. I mean, I don't know what to say about it. They're seizing churches, and now they're talking about banning vitamins, and they've done it in Germany, and now, I mean, it's a total takeover.
0: Well, the proof to me is the entire Seattle thing. Once the people that you look up to protect you go behind your back, and when what they're trying to protect, they condemn you for and hold you for and place you on charges and get money from you, that pretty much to me is a complete betrayal, and you don't know who to trust after that, and that's pretty much the end of it. Once you see that, everything else pretty much falls to ruin. But my question to you is, I guess it's like an offer. If I can get people that can get published in Details and Maxim and all these different magazines that are, you know, very, very popular, how could I get material from you to be able to have them write about it to where it's very much widespread?
1: You can tape when we air our documentaries here. You can show them the local news clips, news articles, interviews, admitting that FEMA with military had 50 provocateurs in Seattle and put people in a FEMA camp. I mean, we've shown the footage 100 times.
0: Right.
1: And they don't need, Alex Jones doesn't need to be in the story. You can do that. And you can investigate. I mean, does the average person out there know where the votes go? Why the media announces at 6:30 at night who the winner of the election is normally? Does anyone know who VNS is until they're finally before Congress today, whitewashing things? Congress knows all about this crap.
0: Well, I still believe in the Jeffersonian thing, to where the people would elect the officials, and it shouldn't be up to anybody but the people. So this just goes even more extreme than, you know, if you place your vote and it counts, and it doesn't. Which is exactly what you're saying.
1: Well, the level of the propaganda and trying to articulate it, frankly, I'm so tired by the time I do this show, I'm a lot better on the radio with all of this. To articulate the multifaceted, multivariate tiering of the propaganda, because it's not just two or three dimensional, it's even deeper than that. And then for people to even be able to comprehend it, let me try to do it with something small. And this is how the paradigm works on everything. They steal elections since 1963 when they killed the last real president,
0: right,
1: who had abolished the Federal Reserve, issued an executive order, was pulling us out of Vietnam. His father had a stroke and no longer controlling. They blew Kennedy's head off. They put VNS in. First thing they did, put their puppet president in, LBJ, Republican, Democrat, it's all the same. Here we are in 2000. They want a way to get rid of the Electoral College so that they can have the last link of states' rights gone. Usually we appointed our senators from

0: state. We popularly elected state reps, and then they would appoint a senator, so we had control over Washington. They had the 17th Amendment on that, 1913, right after they gave us the Federal Reserve and the income tax, which goes to pay the private banks. They then set up the system. 1963, they take over the election process, set it up in the media. They build this compound on 34th Street, New York, where at 7 o'clock at night, they issue who the winner is before the votes have even been reported or counted. They claim they get you this from exit polls. People don't ask, why are they on the news at 6:30 announcing the winner? Why are they showing the little blocks of states? You know, Walter Cronkite putting up the little paper over the spot nowadays, just a computer generation of the red and blue, you know, and then the yellow undecided states as it goes across the country. It's completely staged. And to put us into a deeper crisis, they showed us VNS this year, used their own fraudulent system, and Congress announced today, well, I think we should have a universal time for the polls to close at 7 at night. We'll announce the winner then. And we need federal control. VNS, we'll give the private media control of the polling places locally. How does that sound? That sounds good, Chairman. So they engage in the fraud. We start exposing it nationwide. And they go, we'll end this fraud for you. We'll take over everything. So it's like they blow up the federal building like Hitler burning the Reichstag. They announce we're putting troops on the streets. You know, we're going to take your rights. They engage in the election fraud. They announce out of the clear blue, here's your winner. They don't say from exit polls. They just say, well, precincts reporting, here's your winner. And you go talk to the precincts. Well, we haven't counted the votes yet. We're still shipping them down. The winner is. I mean,
1: well, it's like the guy cheating at blackjack is asking to hold your card. It's basically what it is.
0: Well, he's saying, look, I cheated. You better let my buddy Bubba here do the dealing. How about, you got a problem? It's con artists. And did you watch those guys from VNS, the head of AP, CBS, NBC, CNN, Washington Post?
1: I'm not familiar with the VNS until today.
0: Well, I mean, they were up there today in front of Congress. I've been telling you about them for 5 years. I was a kook liar. Suddenly, they all appear. They slither in. You can't go in VNS. You can't see how they tabulate the national votes.
1: I'm still blown away by the whole Australia thing, knowing that JFK was dead before he died. And so anybody who really trusts the media, which is really hard to take because you really want to trust these people, but you can't. Because since 1963, they have had a completely different agenda than what the American public is being told. And you mentioned LBJ. LBJ, that was a farce. He wasn't rightfully elected. That was completely, you know.
0: Well, how did LBJ in the 50s get into Congress? They brag later in life. Oh, yeah, I stole the election.
1: All right, let me ask you this. How much of, I guess it really is insignificant because it doesn't really matter who gets put into office because none of these people that get elected really make any legitimate decisions. It's all already decided. And if they don't go along with it, they wouldn't be there to begin with.
0: Well, anybody that thinks you're engaged in conspiracy theory, have you seen me show the pages out of Men in Powers by former German Chancellor Helmut Schmidt?
1: No, I haven't.
0: Well, in his book, Men in Powers, he goes, I'm in the Bilderberg, I'm in the CFR, I'm in the Trilateral Commission, we run the world, we're going to get your guns, you'll be our slaves, we know best, I love the occultism of Bohemian Grove. Republicans, Democrats, they're all the same. They've really got slavery figured out in America.
1: This is current?
0: Yeah, it's his memoirs, autobiography. It's at the library. Don't give the guy any money. Don't buy it. Just go read it at the library.
1: No, but he's still in power right now?
0: No, it's Gerhard Schroeder right now. It was Helmut Kohl before that.
1: Okay.
0: No, I mean, but here he is. They all write in their memoirs. I remember the CFR. We decided we needed to start taking the private property.
1: All right, so what can you tell people to get us back to the mentality to where it's important to take care of the people that are here in America and, of course, protect our borders, but get every other hand that's reaching into it out?
0: Well, know this. They tell you that you don't have a right to, you know, to not have your car searched by cops because they randomly pull you over. That's pure bull. They tell you that you don't have a right to private property. And that's bull. They tell you that you got to use biometrics, you got a thumb scan to get a driver's license because it's a privilege to drive. Well, that's a fraud. That's a lie. It's color of law. It's like saying black people are slaves and have to sit at the back of the bus. Finally, you got to say, no, I'm not sitting at the back of the bus.
1: Two things. In the Northeast, they're already using the money where they put a chip in your wrist with handicapped people.
0: Yeah, I know.
1: Okay, so that's going to filter down throughout the country.
0: Hell, the Federation of American Scientists said in 2000, their most prestigious report, all Americans must accept a brain chip by 2025. And I feel like a fruitcake even reading that report. And then I got Dan Rather saying, we're going to put chips in your brain and make you do what's required of us.
1: No, but they're selling it as you get to ingest more or you'll be smarter because you have this chip, but that's actually just the false advertising thing.
0: Sir, they figured it out, and I think they figured it out before. It's like that BATF guy said Monday night on a show called The Enforcers on History Channel. He goes, yeah, we destroyed Waco. There is no such thing as bad publicity. We're getting more recruits now because of it.
1: Right.
0: And so they've gotten us to the point, 3 years ago they'd lie about all this stuff. There is no world government. There is no takeover. We don't want all your guns. Now, they've gotten us to the point where we're so cynical and don't have respect for ourselves that they figure we'll lay down, and they've just come out and said, this is world government. We're taking over. You are our slaves. The UN did take over 70% of the country. This is world government. And they just flaunt it now. It's just flaunting.
1: One of the largest lobbyists, the NRA, already signed off on that, as I understand it.
0: The NRA is loyal opposition. They're there to destroy the Second Amendment. They banned 100 handguns. The Colt 45 is one of the safest guns around, saying it wasn't safe in California. They've shut down half the power plants that weren't owned by the state, claiming that's deregulation. They have opened the border wide open, and Republicans agree. Phil Graham wants it, along with the Democrats, same people, to munialize, you know, Canada all the way down to South America. And they just flaunt it and just say, we're going to do it to you. I mean, it's all now in your face. What was your question?
1: I think we've covered quite a bit.
0: I'm just telling you, folks, don't worry. You're not going to get like me if you fight this stuff. It's just that I've delved so deep into it now. And I've got their propaganda figured out down to the... I mean, I realize where it's headed. Prince Philip, Queen Elizabeth's husband, one of the richest men in the world, but they have this tabloid thing. They play up this vision. They're these little goofy nobodies, you know? They own about half the property in Canada. And in one of his books, we've shown here on the air, he said, I want to kill 80% of you. And he said, we're going to kill 80% of you. He said, I want to come back as a virus to kill 80% of you. And then I have this top professor on from Guelph University, you know, the House of International Lords, knighted by the Queen of England, this Professor Leslie, and he goes, well, my colleagues say that all humans should be killed, but I think it should only be 80%, and we're going to use the robots to do it. And I'm Twilight Zone music is talking, and he's this English gentleman who now resides in Canada. And he's talking about how the thinking machines will be among us in 30 years. And don't worry, we're going to brain... He said we're going to educate people where they don't make decisions anymore, to where we just feed them. And I'm going, yes, sir. And it's in the archives of M2KTalk.com, the archives of all my shows from about a month ago. You can hear a worldwide esteemed professor. Well, my colleagues think we should kill everyone, that the robots will be the... And I'm going, yes. He goes, yes, my associates are having microchips put in them now. Professor Warwick. And I'm going, yes, yes. He's having the brain chip implanted next week. He likes the other chips. And I go, well, how's the human cloning going in England? Oh, it's going quite well. We're now growing fetuses in utero of bovine. And I go, why don't we talk about it here in America? Oh, because you're not ready yet for that in the news. This arrogant bastard is on my show. This top professor, my colleagues think we should kill everyone, except the cyborgs. And I'm Twilight Zoning. I'm hearing Twilight Zone music. I friggin' can't handle it, man. I want off this planet.
1: Could I ask you a question?
0: I want off this planet now. I'm sorry, what?
1: All right. So if or when everything goes down as bad as it seems to be.
0: It's incremental. We won't know it. It'll just be we're on Prozac. We got to eat. Nice men show up in pink SWAT team outfits, drag us off, kick us in the head, and our neighbors go, global love, global. And there's people hissing like body snatchers, you dripped motor oil. And they're ripping your guts out in the street, and there's troops with machine guns. This is what it's like in 20 years. Criminally insane sickos have taken over, sir.
1: You were talking about Costa Rica.
0: Yeah.
1: Well, does that seem like a realistic option? Like I was.
0: No, there's nowhere to run. I was checking into it. You know, Jane Fonda. Did you hear about Jane Fonda? Freaked out. She was at CNN when they announced the military had taken over. She freaked out, apologized about what she'd done to the troops, realizing that she was a pawn in the Vietnam deal, too. It was multifaceted.
1: Right.
0: She actually said this, freaked out, left the country, saying there's going to be revolution, and moved to Costa Rica. Well, now the UN's in there paying off the government to start the crap there. It's just sick. There's nowhere to run from this. They're going to hunt everybody down that's a free thinker. And frankly, seeing the Matrix will drive you crazy. I almost wish I could be reinserted.
1: That's really bleak.
0: I mean, I'm like that guy in the movie. I don't want to remember anything. Nothing. I don't want to remember anything. And I want everybody to know, this is not a bleak outlook. I've given you the good outlook. Did you know they transferred lethal chemical and biological weapons to the Department of Justice last year? U.S. Code, Title 50, Chapter 32, Subsection 1520A. They've got planes loaded with nerve gas right now to spray this country. Congress signed off. Those good Republicans, Bill Clinton brought it to them. They went, sure, Bill. They're all the same. These are criminally insane, megalomaniacal madmen. Trent Lott, George Bush, Al Gore, these guys go in their sick meeting halls, they laugh it up. They're going to get all the life extension technology. They're going to get the silicon parts. They're going to get it all. I've had top British professors. I've had professors on from A&M going, well, yes, they are putting spider genes in goats for body armor for SWAT teams. The Chimeras are doing quite well. We have the half-goat spider creatures, but you're not allowed to see those. I'm going, excuse me. Twenty years from now, it will be the sixth day. They throw that crap in our face in these movies. They're laughing. But to have that, we can't know about it. We can't talk about it. We broke the speed of sound in 1950 or whatever. It was top news worldwide. We went to the moon. It was worldwide news. They're cloning humans, not just embryos now in England, and it's not even making the news here. I mean, what the hell is that? They accelerated the speed of light times 300 2 years ago. We just found out about it in the British papers. They're time warping light now. It hits the target before it leaves the gun. You want to hear something really screwed up? Did you know on these shows like Captain Planet, you watch these shows, the bad guy is somebody that kidnaps wild Mustang horses and sells them. He's a bad capitalist. And, it's fine when Ted Turner makes money, but his show, you're not supposed to. You're not supposed to be independent. His little evil lieutenant sidekick is a guy in a colonial marine outfit with a three-cornered hat. That's the evil guys on the cartoons now. That's how bad the propaganda has gotten. The bad guys are the patriots. And then I remember in the early 80s, cartoons like G.I. Joe were Cobra Commander. You remember Cobra Commander?
1: Oh, yeah.
0: Cobra! You remember that?
1: Oh, yeah.
0: I walk into this art store. All three of the guys are fans. They're writing comic books about that. They got a poster. They've done a Cobra Commander hailing Hitler and SWAT teams under him. And they go, Alex, have you noticed that Cobra Commander is what the Travis County SWAT team wears? The same black ski mask, the same black helmet, the same black uniform before this was in the SWAT teams. And I go, yeah, I noticed that. And they go, yeah, check into Cobra Commander. I thought they were joking. I go, you know, I'm going to go to that Hog Wild store. And I'm going to show the black APC on TV. Never had time to bring it up here and show it to you. I walk in Hog Wild, and there's a guy behind the counter wearing a black ski mask with a Cobra Commander symbol on it. I'm going, so, show a Cobra Commander on TV. And, again, this sounds so insane. This is the level of brainwashing. And then it starts popping. Wait, the Travis County SWAT team. Not only does it wear black uniforms and Cobra Commander outfits, they have the Cobra Commander insignia of the same Cobra, the stylized Cobra. Then I'm talking to my buddy Keith, a private investigator. He's at the gun show. Austin SWAT team guy's there wearing his muscle shirt, and there's the Cobra Commander symbol on his arm. These 30-year-old guys... 25-year-old SWAT team guys watched Cobra Commander. He was cooler than G.I. Joe, and now they're actually playing the part of a cartoon character terrorist. Now, I know that sounds insane when I say it, but they're actually doing it. Grown men driving black APCs, just like Cobra Commander.
1: When you tell them this, what do they say? I mean, they have wives and families and stuff. They must...
0: It's subconscious. They're programming them through the cartoons. Have you seen this new video game, Deus Ex, where you're a UN soldier and the cover of the game is black helicopters attacking cities and you kidnap patriots and torture them to death?
1: Okay, so when you...
0: They put that on the front page 3 months ago of USA Today. I mean, of the LA Times. Why did they put it on the cover? How wonderful this game is, where you fly black helicopters and you have microchips all in you and you kidnap the militia people and torture them for the plans. What the hell is that? What is that?
1: I don't know. I miss the 70s when you could ride around without a seatbelt and play with lawn darts.
0: But, I mean, sir, do you see the mass conditioning of the youth?
1: Yeah. Oh, completely.
0: Captain Planet, bad guys dress up like Colonial Marines. Other shows for the SWAT teams, their Cobra Commander.
1: Well, name a music channel that doesn't make it cool for you to not think. There isn't one. That's part of bringing up the next generation.
2: We're going back to rolling at 6 o'clock.
1: You know what I'm saying? MTV, VH1, everything. It's cool to not be able to think for yourself.
0: Yeah, you're right. The cool people in the sitcoms, the guy that gets the girls, can't tie his shoelaces, is dumb. The smart guy who does his bills and all never gets a girl. That's not how the real world works. But these women are looking for the dumb guy, and they're not happy with him. Well, no kidding, lady. You've been brainwashed. And the guy thinks he's Cobra Commander. I mean, the level of their control. I didn't know people were this weak-minded. Sir, we're going to have to come back to you. We got to go to this intro. And I think this intro says it all. We'll be right back. Is it time? I can't see the clock. We'll be right back. Stay with us.
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3: Special report, verdict sparks violence. National Guard troops are standing by, ready to patrol the streets of Los Angeles, rocked by widespread violence. Local
4: Who really does own America? Let's take a look. Though Uncle Sam owns roughly one-third of these United States, 93% of that is in the West. In Idaho alone, the federal government controls 33 million acres of forests, parks, and preserves, about the size of 8 northeastern states. 86% of the state of Nevada is government controlled, and today those numbers are growing.
5: Today a minister in Indiana learned the hard way that he and his flock are not exempt from the rules.
6: 6 years of defying the IRS caught up with Reverend Greg Dixon today at Indianapolis Baptist Temple.
7: Forgive them, oh God, for what they have done today.
6: They are U.S. Marshals. What they did was seize his church for back taxes. It ends a 92-day vigil held by Dixon and his followers since they were ordered to hand over the building because the church never withheld income taxes from workers' wages. With penalties and interest, the IRS figured the bill was $6 million, the exact value of the church property. Dixon and his supporters say the dispute isn't over taxes, but religious liberty.
7: This is religious freedom, Russian style.
6: Dixon leads a national movement for so-called unregistered churches that reject tax-exempt status and any government money. His standoff with the IRS drew thousands of supporters, but he rejected help from militia groups vowing to resist peacefully. The unregistered church movement is growing and could involve hundreds of churches, according to Mark Potok, who tracks anti-government groups.
8: I think the thing that really holds everyone together in the unregistered churches movement, or the free churches movement, is the idea that churches should be only answering to God's law.
6: But reconciling God's law with man's law even made the U.S. Marshal in charge of the raid uncomfortable.
9: My 37 years of law enforcement, obviously, when we raise our hand to take an oath, we don't give consideration to our personal feelings and belief. Equally, it was as difficult, I'm sure, on the church members as it is for us. But we have a duty, and we have done our duty.
6: Nobody was hurt or arrested, and Reverend Dixon says his unregistered church movement will continue. It'll just have to be from somewhere else. Cheryl Atkinson, CBS News, Washington.
5: Coming up later on tonight's CBS Evening News, an eye on America invest.
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11: Hanson, let me get my microphone on, you complete communist. All right, I'm sorry. Oh, Jesus. All right, second hour of the show we're taping. We'll just turn this in as a two-part show. And we're back live. Let me give you an example of the matrix-like society that's being developed. Wells Fargo Banks, that owns part of InnoVentry, one of the biggest biometric companies in the world, that's partially owned by the Dutch royal family. We've got links to their own website in our new biometrics section on Infowars.com, are now putting in face scanners like they use at the Super Bowl at all their ATMs. And they don't even tell you about this stuff. Then we went to their site. I was saying boycott them. Racetracks are going to put them in. The racetrack gas stations, Kroger stores. Already millions of Americans, they brag a week, are being scanned. The faces, you know who they're going to. Just like the state of Texas got caught selling your digital photos that are a face map number barcode system to the federal government a couple years ago. Now in England, when they pull you over at checkpoints, they swab your cheek and get your DNA and test it there on the spot with a wireless connection to Scotland Yard, and they admit they're saving your DNA. They put the biometric face scanners in everywhere. The insurance companies are given the information, and then they deny you health care. Even in the government system, if you had existing problems, they say you don't deserve health care. It's that bad, ladies and gentlemen. This is how it's all coming together, public and private merging. You'll hear about, you know, a chain of grocery stores. I bet you don't know that 10 chains are owned by Kroger's. So you think you have a choice. If you don't protest, if you don't boycott them now, the face scanners will go in everywhere. Then they can micromanage you. Then they can track and trace you. Then they can make it a cashless society that they're already pushing for. It's happening. It's actually happening. We don't have real elections here. Voter News Services, a private armored media compound, since 1963, has been stealing elections. They finally got partially cracked, and it's been in Congress all day, but politicians are just putting pressure on them to ensure they're reelected time and time again. It's coming down. Do not turn your guns in. The government wants your guns, just like Hitler did. Bad things are happening. And I've had top scientists, top professors on my show. I've read excerpts of what Prince Philip is saying. They say we're in a new evolutionary phase where the elite will transcend into cybernetic organisms. Professors like Warwick are already taking brain chips. The Federation of American Scientists, in their most prestigious report last year, said we must accept brain chips. Dan Rather is saying they will soon put brain chips in us to, quote, make us do what's required of us. We've aired that video right off CBS Nightly News, and I'm a kook to talk about it. The chairman and CEO of Sun Microsystems on Louis Rukeyser's Wall Street Weekend Review said that he looks forward to putting a chip in his son, Maverick, in his neck. They're just throwing it in your face. And they say they want to kill 80% of us. The UN openly says it, along with Prince Philip and others. Their excuse is the environment, ancient feudalism. They're getting ready to start gouging us on power prices nationwide to control energy. They're already telling us what size toilets we can have, 1.6 gallons. They just banned top-loading dishwashers, I mean, washing machines for clothes. The little stuff, training us what we can buy, what we can do, regulating our lives. They've taken over most of the public lands. That's a year old. Now they've taken. Now the government has 48% of the country. They're now grabbing private property. They're herding us into the compact cities. It's all about getting us so at a subsistence level that we don't have energy to fight them. Because they want the cloning. They want the technologies for themselves. This is the heart of the New World Order. And they're openly saying it. I had Professor Leslie on from Guelph University. You know, from Oxford and the Royal Institute and all this. Well, many of my, well, Alex, many of my colleagues want to kill 80% of the people lovingly, compassionately, but I think that we don't need to do that. Just educate people so they don't think. And I'm going, whoa. They're now disclosing this to you on the highbrow channels like the History Channel. Yes, we destroyed Waco. Yes, we're going to get your guns. Yes, we worship Lucifer with this new secret society series. Yes, we bring in the drugs. Yes, we let the Japanese bomb Pearl Harbor to create a crisis. They're trying to make the thinking people fearful. They have tailor-made propaganda. They're trying to shock us into submission. And then for the mindless morons that watch sitcoms, everything's still honky-dory, ha, ha, ha. Meanwhile, they've doubled the number of police, both federal and local. They've doubled the number of prisons. They've doubled the prison population. We are going into hell on earth because they will not allow us to enjoy these technologies. They are going to hoard them for themselves. Life extension is now infinite. But we're going to be asking questions. Why is it David Rockefeller dying? Why aren't these people disappearing? They have to have us dumbed down to a mindless state of worker bee automatons before they can enjoy all of this. A crisis. Human extinction as we know it has begun. Enemy psychotics are running the world. They're shutting access television down across the country. They can't stand it. If they disarm you and get your property, it's over. Resist. You're fighting for humanity now. Be peaceful. Speak out. Get involved. Create a renaissance. If you don't, it's total destruction. All right, we'll let this caller finish up, and then we'll go to more calls. Yes. I could barely hear you.
10: I was looking at your Bohemian Grove video. The Bohemian Grove video?
11: Yeah, I couldn't hear you. Go ahead and say it again.
10: The Bohemian Grove video.
11: Yes.
10: I was wondering, did you actually film that yourself, or did you get that from somebody?
11: No, me and Mike Hansen snuck in there.
10: Which head of state did you see at the Grove? What political...
11: Well, that's an important question. Let me put you on hold, and I'll go through it, and then I'll come back to you, because I get this so much from people. In 1989, writers for Spy magazine were basically allowed in to do a fluff piece because the Bohemian Grove, they didn't own all the media at the time. Now all the heads of the major media, from Sumner Redstone to Rupert Murdoch, go there. German chancellors, British prime ministers. Spy magazine did a fluff piece about how they went there, and yes, they wear black and red robes. Yes, they dress up like women. Yes, they worship an owl. Yes, they burn an effigy of a human on a fire. That's a 1989 issue. You're watching excerpts from my film, Dark Secrets Inside Bohemian Grove. The British media was doing a documentary on me and a bunch of other people for some four-hour special called The New World Order. I was originally going to be about 10 minutes of it to air in England and then on HBO and History Channel. They're saying a bunch of channels. They came to my house, followed me around for a week, what I did, what I believed. Then they said, Alex, we're actually going to make about 2 hours of this film about you. Would you like to go to Bohemian Grove? Because of liability, we can't sneak in, but we'll pay you to. And I thought it was a joke. I said, well, I'll do it for free. Just fly me out there with Violet Nichols and Mike Hansen. And I didn't believe they actually worshipped Lucifer. I wouldn't have had the nerve. We talked to a lawyer who had worked there when he was a young man, didn't like it, and that was going to help us get in there, who knew the path to secretly get in because he'd worked there. We went through the swamp and through the mountains into the gorge. It's a 2,700-acre redwood grove that's got cliffs over the Russian River so you can't get in from three sides. I snuck through, knew some of the code stuff from the former worker, got into the parking area past the first two checkpoints, made it into the Bohemian Grove. Why don't you fast forward it, Mike, to the actual ceremony at the second hour. Was there for 5 hours of the two-week summer fire festival. It is a recreation of an ancient Canaanite cult that first arose in areas of Syria 3,000 years ago, moved into Babylon, written about in the Bible as they would burn children before the idol. It's in Leviticus. And I watched them do this. Now, I wore a baseball cap. I stayed away from the cameras, knowing most of them are probably biometric. And we hid out in the woods after being confronted by Secret Service, but we calmly laughed and told them we were with the Hillbilly Club, that's Bush's club. They left us alone, not wanting to embarrass actual guests, because we were so young. The average age is probably 67 in there, but we didn't see some young elitist, like the CEOs of, you know, IBM get to bring some of their young sons and people who are 30 years old. And so we stayed away from them. We didn't walk up with our little fanny pack and camera and go, can I get your face? But you'd walk by Mandalay and see a picture of Walter Cronkite and Henry Kissinger hanging there. Or you'd see a picture of Prince Philip hanging. Or you'd see a swastika hanging up. You would the camps are palatial cabins up in the hills. And so when I came out, the British said, well, you have the rights for video and can air it on your access show. They have the global rights and just sold them internationally. And big international interests just bought it, the rights for this country. They may try to kill it, but it's UK. It's going to air here in the next month, I believe. And it's called The New World Order, four-part series, and I'm 2 hours of it. And, D-Day's the day we went in there. It's a spooky area of the country. And we got all this on tape. So that's what happened. You're on the air. I mean, no, that's the other guy. Here, you're on the air. Go ahead and finish up now.
10: That's pretty disturbing.
11: So that's what we got is... There's some big investigative reporters about to publish a book that 20 senators are actually in a Satan cult. And they have the documents. These people are the sickest individuals you could ever imagine.
10: I don't doubt that, Alex.
11: A lot of your so-called Christian leaders... go to this. Are actually worship Lucifer. They think Lucifer is God. Billy Graham, others. It is that sick. It is like a horror movie. It's. I keep waking up from the nightmare. It's real every day.
10: I've read quite a few books about cult survivors. They do talk about heads of police departments, government officials that they know from their local towns.
11: That's just locally.
10: These cults.
11: That's just locally.
10: Exactly. One book that I read, one of the victims asked the cult leader how he got children, babies, for the cult sacrifices. And he said, it's really easy. All I do is I put an ad in the local paper saying, loving Christian couple wanting to adopt without going through the adoption process. After I read this book, it really shocked me because it was in a Thrifty Nickel. That exact ad and those exact words... We're in a Thrifty Nickel here in Austin.
11: The FBI can tell you how many black people were killed in Austin, Texas last year by butcher knives. They can tell you how many white people were killed by baseball bats or guns and what type of gun. They can tell you how many burglaries there were reported last year nationwide or down to a city or county level. They do not keep numbers on missing children. The actual numbers are around 300,000 a year.
10: Right.
11: Now, let's say half of those are runaways that come back home. You're talking about hundreds of thousands. Last year, in the British press, 2.2 million women came up missing in Eastern and Western Europe, in Central Europe, to be in huge slave brothels publicly operated in Asia, in the Middle East, in Saudi Arabia, in Israel. They kidnap little girls off their doorsteps, addict them to heroin. They get a few years out of them, and they blow the backs of their heads off and throw them into the ocean.
10: Right.
11: And even Western Journalism Center, WorldNet Daily, before they kind of started selling out, did a report about Clinton out on this international cruise with all these heads of Fortune 500, with all these slave women, many of them little boys and little girls, and they're just laughing, raping them. And it's a total sick joke to these people. Totally insane demons run the world. And you look at history, I mean, Nero had a salon of little boys he liked to rape and kill. And if he was having a particularly good day, he'd cut one's head off, take a bath in their blood. Then this is how these people, it's just... I'm ashamed to be a human being. I just can't believe it.
10: Well, it's, like you said, it's the elite. And they're the ones that perpetrate this. And they're the ones that always stay in power. Because they're in those secret societies.
11: And because they're willing. They're willing to feed on you, to be ruthless. They don't think twice about it. It's all about, you know, their life. And now they've got the life extension technologies. Do you think they're going to let you have access to those?
10: Yeah. I think your show's great, man. I think you're a good guy. And I hope you do well.
11: Well, I hope you fight and become a leader, sir. I hope you become a leader, because if you don't, and just don't turn your guns in, brother.
10: Well, I agree with that. I used to work with the sheriff's department here in town, and they do have a cobra for their symbol. It's their mascot.
11: Well, their Cobra Commander outfits.
10: Right, right. But take it easy, Alex.
11: Appreciate that, and it's the most popular symbol, by the way. I have pictures of black APCs at police departments across the country. Listeners have sent me where there's a Cobra Commander symbol on the side, and then they dress just like Cobra Commander. That shows the conditioning of the cartoons. That these guys that were 30 years old now watch this show and now want to dress like that. It's the mind control, ladies and gentlemen. And think of all the crap we've put up with, how we've been placated, how we've been made to shut up, how we don't speak out against all the things that are happening. And this is when we have guns. Why is it they want our guns so bad? Because the hell they've got planned for us is they know the average person will finally resist their minions. Then their minions won't act when they're supposed to. Their militarized police and their system of control will break down. They're openly saying in the UN, in published documents on Infowars.com, that they want to kill 80% of us. Let's take calls. Hello, you're on the air.
12: Yeah, hi, Alex. Good evening. Love your show.
11: Thanks.
12: Just wanted to give you some help if you need it, you and Mike Canton. I don't know if you have a secretary or like a treasurer. On your staff, I would definitely like to offer my services as a somewhat like a quasi-treasurer secretary.
11: We're not a nonprofit organization, and it's only me, Violet, Mike, because I believe in millions of heads. We're not a pyramidal structure, sir. We're not into pyramidal compartmentalizing. I'm not saying you're bad at thanking for the we might need some help. You know, at least footwork, legwork. We're not a pyramidal structure. We're a circle. We share information. We want others to be leaders. If you don't act, you need to get an access show. Come down and take the classes. It's going to be closed for 2 weeks, maybe forever. Probably not. The point is, get an access show. Educate yourself. Become a leader. Put up a website. Call into talk radio shows. Let me give you an example. Tonight, they're going to have a syndicated show that comes on every Wednesdays on the NPR here locally. They'll be talking about how they're going to get your land, how they're going to get your cars. In that loving NPR voice. Here, horse, let me put you in the stall. I'm not going to tell you you're going to the glue factory. Everything's all right. I'm a loving liberal.
12: Sure.
11: And they're going to be up there doing this, and it'll be some land grab or gun grab show. You'll go out all over the state. Why not call in and blast them? All you'll hear is bureaucrats going, how do we get the property? How do we get the cars? Call into these phony talk shows. Call into all this garbage. You know, just go ape. Don't be ashamed to speak out about what's really happening. Because, sir, many hands make light work. And I told you the story about how I'll get stopped by half the people in the grocery store.
12: Yeah.
11: And they're all, well, nobody's doing nothing. You're right. There's nothing we can do. Nobody's taking action. I'm like, well, there's 15 of you that just stopped me in 5 minutes. Why don't you guys get together and go form a group and fight this?
12: It'd be, I think part of the reason is they feel helpless.
11: But we're not helpless. It's only a few thousand globalists brainwashing the police and the military against the people of this world. We got Democrats and Republicans on the nightly news announcing, we're going to put troops on the street for your safety.
12: I'm speechless.
11: It's time, sir. We need you to be a leader. The problem with volunteers, and we've had thousands of them, is they always want to be told what to do. Or if you don't have time, I mean, it's like a command post. And right now, I'm totally fried. I mean, it... Yeah, thanks for Melissa and all our other volunteers. We do have volunteers. There is stuff you can do, bud, but you'll be more effective out there. Just call the comment line. You'll be more effective out there, you know, being your own leader and really being focused on the real issues, the mind control paradigm. Because if you are just pro-Second Amendment and go out and support the NRA, you're supporting the loyal opposition. See, there's 80 million gun owners. They couldn't get our guns if even a million of those 80 million, one-eighth, were active and down at the legislatures and suing people for violating their rights, and the people knew their rights in history. But instead, gun owners just, oh, the NRA handles that for us, when they're there selling the gun owners out, absorbing the good people, absorbing our energies. There's world leaders worshiping Lucifer. Hello, you're on the air. Hello, go ahead. I don't know what's going on.
13: Hello.
11: Yes.
13: Yeah, Alex.
11: Yes.
13: I got some really weird news for you. The other day, actually it was last week, I was playing this gig, and it was kind of a show, and this girl does this elect, and one of the things, she pulled out all this play money out of her dress and threw it up in the air, and so later on I picked some up off the stage, and I looked at it, and on this play money, and you can talk to Chris Athanas, I gave him some. If you flip the back of the play money over, guess what's on it? The UN building.
11: Yeah, Bob Daisy showed me that over dinner last night.
13: Yeah, I took him some. Did you see that?
11: Yeah, so the dancer, the gig you're playing, is throwing money out of her deal, and it's got the UN on it. Half the toys have got UN on it.
13: Well, and then they flip the other side over, and it's got the Trilateral Commission seal on it. The play money for children.
11: I know. Half the time I flip by PBS, it's Sesame Street. It's, I swear, like 10 times it's been Unicorn, United Nations. You know, it's just, it's like this Captain Planet where the bad guy wears a three-corner colonial patriot hat.
13: Yeah, Daisy told me about that. He said he's trying to get a copy of that.
11: Oh, it's everywhere. I mean, our cops are reliving brainwashing from G.I. Joe, and they're playing the part of Cobra Commander. I mean... This crap works, sir.
13: Oh, I understand that. Believe me, and it's real scary.
11: Do you understand where it's all moving, though?
13: Yo.
11: Dumb us down, start exterminating us. The UN's actually saying it, so the elite can have the life extension technology. We have to be totally subjugated before they can enjoy that, to where we don't even know what's going on. The false reality is rising right now. They'll be on Mount Olympus managing things for the cattle down here.
13: Well, if we don't go along with their game, they can't do anything.
11: That's right. Never turn your guns in, because if they're being mean to us now when we got guns, imagine when they get them.
13: Oh, man. We'll be...
11: Did you talk to Bob about his son who goes to Sam Houston State Criminal Justice School, and the most prestigious in the country?
13: He's like ROTC or something?
11: Well, it's for police, and they lay out UN badges and KGB and teach them how the UN really runs things, and we don't have rights, and we need to get rid of juries, and they gave Bob the actual books. When the old cops, when the old alumni and FBI come back to the school, all of that stuff and UN flags and everything is taken out. And old American flags are put back in so they can suck money off the old guys.
13: Those suckers, the fools.
11: And that shows the premeditation of all of it.
13: Well, I don't know what's going to happen, but, you know, those guys are an evil, wicked bunch of people. And, pretty soon something's going to happen. And I hope they all get there soon. Because, I'm not going to give up my guns, you know, unless they want it barrel first.
11: Well, I tell you, brother, I mean, we don't have real elections anymore. And they had VNS up there finally before Congress going, well, because of the election problems, we want to take over the elections fully. Yes, we think we'll do that. Thank you.
13: I knew something was going to come up. You know, this, the whole thing about the 2000 election was just a big stage stinky deal.
11: Well, I mean, and it's not the hanging chads and all that. It's at a private media group since 1963 announces at 6:30 at night who the winner is.
13: Yeah, I know.
11: And no one's ever seen a pollster. No one's ever gotten a call to find out. They're announcing this is official, and you can't tour it, but in Mexico you can tour their elections.
13: Well, I told people, you know, months before the election, I said, they've already decided years ago who's going to win.
11: And Gore knew it. The whole thing was theater.
13: Yeah, of course. You know, he's just part of the game, and he plays the game. If you don't play the game, well, they'll come and have you whacked.
11: You know, I'll tell you, 3 years ago, I was a kook on this show. I was a kook on talk radio. Did you know that I have a nationwide show and 100 AM and FM affiliates, and I can't get disagreements? In fact, we have a lot of listeners locally that listen on the streaming net from 11 to 2 in the day and 9 to midnight at night at Infowars.com, and folks can, I mean, there's no disagreements. They just, everybody agrees, it's true, and they have the documents, and, yeah, I mean, we've won. We've proven it. A lot of it, too, is the media is now just going, yeah, it is world government. We're going to kill you. You know, just.
13: Well, you know, I do everything I can every day to try to wake up as many people as possible about what's going on. And people haven't got a clue. I mean, we're kept so busy trying to just make ends meet because everybody's just, you know, they're sweating out how they're going to make their next bill payment.
11: Well, and they're telling you the economy's great.
13: Yeah, did you get your gas bill?
11: So you're not supposed to say you're not doing great because you don't want your neighbor to not think that you're not like them, and your neighbor's thinking the same thing. The king has no clothes. It's all staged. Wait until privatization hits Texas. Our power bill won't just double, it'll quadruple. And now Governor Davis has created task forces to literally go to your home if you have too many lights on and give you $1,000 tickets.
13: Red Davis, you mean?
11: Oh, he's a banker, Davis. You know, the Reds are controlled. I was talking to a communist the other day up here at Access. He's like, well, so what? The communists had to kill 200 million people. They were counter-revolutionaries. And I said, well, did you know that the Rockefellers openly funded, and so did the Rothmans and others, with a train of gold, a Red Cross train of gold? They brought full of gold to fund them, to bring down one elite so they could replace it. And he goes, well, I don't want to hear about that. And he goes, we'll soon be in power. And I go, but it's communism was controlled. I said, look at Mother Jones Magazine. The Fortune 500 met 2 years ago there. They had their Fortune 500 here last year.
13: Yeah.
11: You know, celebrating 50 years of communism in Tiananmen Square. And Mother Jones Magazine said, well, we're good communists. We're for the workers. You know, they mean well. Why are the Fortune 500 celebrating it? Because it's slavery. And you say it's for the people. People go, oh, well, I'm for slavery then.
13: Oh, yeah, right. Well, the whole thing about the communists, you know, they try to make it look like it's for the people, you know, but that's a bunch of hogwash. It's not for the people. It's for the capitalists.
11: Whether it's this country or Russia or China, the secret police wear black ski masks and black uniforms,
13: well,
11: and they drive armored vehicles.
13: All I can say to everybody is follow the yellow brick road, because if you follow the money, you'll see where it all goes to. And it all goes back to the original 13 bigwig banking cartel families
11: that own the printing presses that print the money.
13: And own all the radio and TV stations.
11: Most of them.
13: Yeah, or if they don't own them, they own the banks that those people have to get their money from. So, you know, they pretty much tell everybody, you know, you marched our drum, or, you know, you don't get any loans.
11: Well, what would happen if Americans put Micro FM into a search engine, pulled down good Patriot radio and pumped it out? What if everybody did it? What would they do then?
13: Well, I don't know. I think they would, you know, they're trying to shut all that off, you know.
11: They're not successful. For every one they shut down, 50 more pop up.
13: Well, I wish they were stronger, and I wish you were back on regular radio where I could hear you during the day.
11: You know, one of my buddies called KLBJ without me knowing and said, pick up the Alex Jones show. They go, we get 20 calls a day a year later for that guy since he went off KJFK. But we think he's out of Dallas. He's got a syndicated show. They all know. I'm on AM and FM stations.
13: Out of Dallas? Where are they out of?
11: Well, I'm not on in Dallas is the point.
13: I know that.
11: I've got number one listenership on Shoutcast on AOL, breaking the records.
13: I think you're on in Abilene, Texas, aren't you?
11: Yeah.
13: Well, I mean, Abilene as well, but you need to be on here. And
11: well, I was on in Chicago for a year, got them ratings. Then I started bashing Bush, and they said, that's it, we're throwing you off. You can bash Clinton, but not Bush. See, and
13: what's
11: it's because the station owner is a good guy, owns a bunch of car dealerships, but he couldn't get past it. Well, the liberals are the New World Order, but not the Republicans. See, that's why Bush is going to be able to take over the churches with this faith-based money, federal control, and the homeschools now. And the conservatives are going, oh, wonderful. He's out Clintoning Clinton.
13: God, help us. Well, we have to help ourselves. No one's going to do it for us. Everybody has to stand up. Everybody has to get active. Everybody has to start doing something. We've got to start.
11: Well, how about taping my TV shows with the good documentaries we air and handing them out to people?
13: That's a good start, too.
11: That cop next door. I appreciate your call, brother.
13: You're welcome.
11: Mike, I want to air the Indianapolis Baptist Temple. In America now, they're violating the First Amendment. Congress shall make no law respecting an establishment of religion or prohibiting the free exercise thereof or the press or a free speech or the right to peaceably assemble for a redress of grievances. Yeah, and at Mount Carmel, we've got a little work to do on some stuff at the built church before the next memorial. Got to finish up some carpet work and stuff. We took an 8-month, 9-month, 10-month respite, and we'll be up there the 25th if you want to volunteer and help out with that stuff. Want to actually do something. Every little bit counts. Doing a little something doesn't mean it goes unnoticed. Together, it really builds up. Hello, caller, you're on the air.
14: Hi.
11: Hello.
14: I am so tired. I've been working so hard to disseminate this information.
11: Well, good. You're out there.
14: And I just wanted to make a comment on how evil communism is.
11: It's loving.
14: It is nothing short of biblical and Satan. And I've noticed that whenever I am talking to someone, and the other day I was talking to a young boy, and he had another friend with him. And he said, what's going on? How you doing? I said, well, you know, I'm just talking about truth. And the young boy that was standing behind him went, and started backing off and making all these weird noises, just really strange. And another thing, I'm wondering, can you please help me? Because I stay up pretty late at night, and I have gone through cable access, you know, all the access. Whenever there are these people on, like those guru people and like those little kids that, I don't know, they're people that have these devil uniforms on, I mean, actual horns and stuff on their head. And it's, when you go to the station, it's almost like they can see you. It is so incredibly weird. It is like they can see you through the TV. Do you know anything about that?
11: No, it's just getting to you, lady. I know what you're talking about.
14: It's not just me. Other people have noticed.
11: Well, I know, but like when I'm talking to adults, well, let's talk about the New World Order, and their eyes just glaze. That's the pre-packaging, the preconditioning, and it's getting really hot and heavy.
14: Then you're saying that you don't know of any equipment that is in use now where people on TV can look into your home and see you?
11: They're saying some of the high-definition TV can get a basic look. I know the Department of Defense has given free equipment, sonar equipment, that gives a black-and-white image of your home to most major metropolitan police departments. But, lady, I don't know about that. I really don't. I just know about this. You got the Indianapolis Baptist Temple tape ready, Mike? Let's go ahead and air that. This is the Sovietization of America happened yesterday. And I know these church members personally. And, yeah, Mike. Let's go ahead and go to it.
5: Today, a minister in Indiana learned the hard way that he and his flock are not exempt from the rules.
11: What about the First Amendment?
6: 6 years of defying the IRS caught up with Reverend Greg Dixon today at Indianapolis Baptist Temple.
15: Forgive them, O God, for what they have done today.
6: They are U.S. Marshals. What they did was seize his church for back taxes. It ends a 92-day vigil held by Dixon and his followers since they were ordered to hand over the building because the church never withheld income taxes from workers' wages. With penalties and interest,

0: is the idea that churches should be only answering to God's law.
1: But reconciling God's law with man's law even made the U.S. Marshal in charge of the raid uncomfortable.
2: My 37 years of law enforcement, obviously when we raise our hand to take an oath, we don't give consideration to our personal feelings and belief. Equally, it was as difficult, I'm sure, on the church members as it is for us, but we have a duty and we have done our duty.
1: Nobody was hurt or arrested, and Reverend Dixon says his unregistered church movement will continue. It'll just have to be from somewhere else. Cheryl Atkinson, CBS News, Washington.
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4: All right. I want to go back through that again, Mike, and stop it at each point. I'm going to make a comment. Understand something. Mr. Anderson got over 20,000 phone calls from my radio show alone. Their phones were shut down for 90 days. He is a Baptist deacon himself. He said there's no right way to do a wrong thing. Talk about your oath to protect and defend the Constitution and the Bill of Rights from enemies foreign and domestic. You are an enemy of this country, Anderson. You are a criminal. They swore they were going to move in 93 days ago. They didn't until 92 days. They backed off. They waited until Bush got in to inflict the Clinton order. They're all the same. Did you hear it? They wouldn't take their tax-exempt status. They didn't follow the law. Congress shall make no law respecting an establishment of religion or prohibiting the free exercise thereof. And when you sign that 501c3, they start regulating your church. They tell you what you can say. This is the first time in American history they've taken a mainline church. They torched Waco, which was a kickoff, in 1993. This is the New World Order. Start it again, Mike.
3: Today, a minister in Indiana learned the hard way that he and his flock are not exempt from the rule.
4: Stop it. Okay, the rules, the First Amendment, the actual law states, and there is no law, the IRS even has, that churches have to be 501c3. It was a nice little form 50 years ago. They said, why don't you sign this? Just a formality. Later, we have control over what you can say. We're a separation of church and state. That means government runs the churches. The churches aren't independent. That's their idea of it. And next, it'll be the other parts of the First Amendment. You know, they don't teach you that in school. Now it's just the press. No, it's actually free speech, religion, the right to march without permits. And now they're just taking the permits away and marching. The dominant press loves it. They want to shut down alternative media. Thank you, Dan Rather. Oh, your daughter doesn't run SOS and the land theft anymore here in Austin. What a shame. People, you see his daughter around, just let her know what a criminal her and her father are. All right, let's go ahead and go to the next clip.
1: 6 years of defying the IRS.
4: Stop the tape. They've been doing it since 1984 and have taught thousands of churches how to get out of this corrupt system they'd fallen into. So that's lie number two. Let's continue.
1: With Reverend Greg Dixon today at Indianapolis Baptist Temple.
5: Forgive them, O God, for what they have done today.
1: They are U.S. Marshals. What they did was...
4: What they did was criminal. What they did was a violation of every canon of a free society. What they did was, after 220-something years, urinate on the First Amendment.
1: Seize his church for back taxes. It ends a 92-day vigil held by Dixon and his followers since they were ordered to hand over the building because the church never withheld income taxes from workers' wages. With penalties and interest, the IRS figured the bill was $6 million, the exact value of the church property.
4: Now, actual withholding, the members of the church, and they had the records, the IRS didn't want it, paid their taxes. They were.
1: Dixon and his supporters say the dispute isn't over taxes.
4: Go ahead and stop it, Mike. They said that we've paid our taxes. Here are our records. The church's job, it's not being paid, which is indentured servitude, violates the 14th Amendment. But on top of that, the First Amendment, it's not our job to collect taxes. You'll make no law. They lost. They stopped letting members write off their tax status. Why would a corrupt church want to do that in 1984 and lose half its members, the rich members of the church, biggest church in Indianapolis, Indiana, downtown? Because they were doing what was right, following the First Amendment. They lost half their members. They wouldn't let people have tax exemption on what they gave. It made the amount of money that came in drop by over half. Half the members left. They didn't stop. They didn't care. They were following

0: First Amendment, because the feds had been there and told them, you're not going to talk out and speak out against abortion. Now, no matter what your view on abortion is it somebody's right to speak out against it? See, the First Amendment's attached. Religion, the press, freedom of speech, assembly, redress of grievances, petitions. It's all there, just like the Second Amendment. For the security of a free state, a well-regulated militia, comma, the right of the people to keep and bear arms shall not be infringed. The people, what is the militia if it's not the whole of the people with the Second Amendment? Read the Federalist Papers, all the Founding Fathers. It is for individuals. Everyone has the right. It shall not be infringed for defense against criminals and thugs in government. They're now saying you don't have that right either. Trying to confuse it and claim that's not what it means. Same thing with the First Amendment. It's all interconnected. All of our freedoms, whether we're atheists or Christians or Buddhists or Hindus or Muslims, this is what's happening. And if your preacher doesn't speak out against this, leave your church. If your rabbi doesn't speak out, leave. If your Muslim or Islamic cleric doesn't speak out, leave your church. Leave it! If you're an atheist, I want to see the atheists out there fighting for this church. But most of you don't care. I've seen you on your show. It's all funny. All of this is funny to you. It's not funny to me. I expect to see all the phony preachers and all the phony atheists and all the phony humanists and all of you to stand up for this country. Because now the dominoes are going to start falling. You're going to say, what we want, when we want, church, or you're getting shut down. Sign the 501c3. That church, even if they didn't pay the income taxes, which they don't have to pay, under the First Amendment, their people had paid it. The preachers had paid it. They made a bold stand, and 16 years later, they've had the church stolen after Bush said he'd rescinded Clinton's order and wasn't going to have it done to get the hundreds of people out of there so they could sneak in and take it. They're liars. And they want your guns. They're building concentration camps. Hello, you're on the air. Go ahead, caller.
1: Hey, man, I've been watching your show since I moved back down to Austin after being gone for several years. And I went to North Texas up in Denton, and it was your typical liberal brainwashing institution. And I guess what I
0: It's not liberal. Why do these fascist control freaks, when they're taking your property and your car, your life and your guns, go, we're liberal, we're loving. Look at the prison. Look at the cop in the black, even if I'm in the ski mask. We're liberal.
1: I know, and they get into all this weird stuff like animal psychics and strange occult type stuff, but anyway, I realized the implications of all this and how all the power structure and through watching all the shows, and but a lot of it before I ever saw your show, I tuned into it, you know, because I've got a brain, and I mean...
0: Well, look at the Southern Poverty Law Center. They're saying, well, these groups get what they deserve, these evil Christians. They got all the good people's money to fight the federal Klan, founded by the Mason, Albert Pike, the devil worshiper in his own book, Morals and Dogma.
1: Yeah,
0: and then they start demonizing all the good people out there.
1: I know.
0: Makes me want to puke. That's a federal terrorist organization, the Southern Poverty Law Center, working with the Klan. Go ahead.
1: Yeah. Well, I realize now how the Federal Reserve, and it's very sneaky the way they slipped everything in, and it seems like a legitimate federal thing, supposedly to protect our economy from another depression and all this stuff, you know.
0: And then they gave us the depression after 1929, right after they got it.
1: Sure, but I realize now how it's all with government control, and it's like a state bank of Russia. I mean, it's private banksters, just like now how, you know, the ex-KGB guys are all private gangsters.
0: Are you there?
1: And all the money and... Hello?
0: Yeah, go ahead.
1: Yeah, you know, how the whole thing, and... Now, I was just wondering a couple things, you know. I know about the gun grab and all what's going on.
0: Well, have you been down the legislature? Have you been to Infowars.com?
1: Yeah.
0: Have you been to the state, the legislature's website to see them introducing the same bills 20 times to restrict the Second Amendment? And they're not going to stop when they get that. They always want more. Just like Hitler wanted the guns.
1: I know, and the federal ID and registration of firearms, and that's totally... But the manipulation of our economy, and I was wondering, how long do you think... I see the signs of the cashless society, and a friend of mine who left the United States, he's been gone several years living in Prague, but he's been in Iceland, married, and he said since it was a population of just a couple hundred thousand, they were testing these new cashless devices, these credit and finance.
0: It's the law in a large city in Canada, you have to thumb scan to buy and sell.
1: Yeah.
0: Look, and then this brings control.
1: Yeah, well, in Iceland, you cannot get paid unless you have a bank account. You cannot get your paycheck unless you have a bank account to deposit to. There's no, you can't take your, you know, take your money and go get cash. You have to have an account.
0: It's total domestication.
1: Yeah, and they're practicing, from what he said, they were trying to test these new systems or different things on them, like guinea pigs, to use in this country, in North America, you know, because they want to do us to, like...
0: Sir, do you want to stop it? Do you want to stop
1: it? Oh, yeah, I'm standing up, and I tell everybody I can about it, and I know my friends have thought I'm crazy, but one of my friends, she's starting to break through, and at first she said, you talk about all that paranoid stuff, but... I kind of woke her up, and once you see reality, you can't go back. And hell, I don't want to not see the truth. You know, I've
0: Did
1: always
0: you,
1: been looking
0: well,
1: for the truth.
0: Have you heard about Wells Fargo?
1: No, not the latest development.
0: They're putting them in all the deals in Dallas, all the Krogers, a biometric face scanner. You heard about the Super Bowl, right?
1: Yeah, when they scanned all the people, that's total invasion of
0: and
1: privacy.
0: And gave them barcode numbers.
1: I know.
0: Off their faces, and now the Dutch royal family and Wells Fargo own this biometric company, and if you don't pull your money out of their accounts, if you don't boycott Kroger's and Racetrack and Dutch Roll Shell, they're going to put it in everywhere, and it's already mandatory to get your privilege to drive or to have your ID. The cops will now arrest you if you walk down the street without an ID. You have to thumb scan to leave your house, to have a job, to live your life, and they're putting in the same systems to buy and sell.
1: I know. I was skeptical when I had to get a thumb scan. I was reluctant to do it, and I thought about something like putting super glue on my finger.
0: It's not about getting around the system, sir. It's about fighting it. Tell 10 people a day to boycott. It's a crisis, a red-level crisis. The elite is openly saying, and there are reports, that we're in a new evolutionary phase, that they're going to have life extension technologies that we aren't, that we must be corralled and dumbed down and enslaved. It is happening. Emergency. And I won't be live the next 2-3 weeks, maybe longer. Access is supposedly renovating things. It's going to be shut down. Time Warner ever tries to shut this down, get down there to the city council, drop your Time Warner subscriptions. You name it. I don't know if that's a foot, but I don't trust this city. They're creating fear. They're brainwashing you. There's 280 million of us. Resist it. Speak out. Learn the truth. You're on the air. Hello, caller.
2: Hi, Alex.
0: Yes.
2: Had a little something. Earlier I was flipping through and caught the network news, and this may kind of warm your cockles. They just arrested one of Kirk Watson's aides up in Illinois for solicitation of sex with a child. Isn't that something?
0: Sounds like par for the course with that person.
2: Well, that's the mentality of these people, and it's the kind of thing that's going to trip them up as they do these things, showing off their arrogance, as you were just talking about, that more and more people will begin to wake up and take a little closer look at the way these people operate, and slowly but surely, maybe people will start acting like responsible adults.
0: We have societies of criminals running things, laughing at us.
2: That's it. And at the local level, we are now starting to see that breaking down as these people get caught, and it's just a matter of how they're going to worm their way out of it.
0: Well, it's like Jesse Jackson, the CFR slave master, to suppress the good black Americans out there and to make them think he's there to help them, just like the NRA is there to suppress good gun owners and make sure 80 million of us don't fight for our rights. He gets caught cheating on his wife, using Rainbow Coalition money for this, you know, for this $300,000-something house for his girlfriend. And then he hires a new head of the Rainbow Coalition, a convicted pedophile and rapist, and says, I don't care. So they're also trying to throw it in our face where they can just get away with all this.
2: Well, they're trying, but there has to be some moral level where people are going to say, wait, we can no longer tolerate this. And I just hope people in Austin will do something about this. And
0: I hope they'll do something about Officer Samuel Ramirez, 5-time rapist we now find out. He'd raped before. You get him at a burglar alarm, it's over. And then the women save the semen, and they say, well, he stays on the force. I don't hate police, but I'm tired of them treating me like a second-class citizen.
2: Well, that's right. We need to do something, and I think that even with the mainstream media reporting some things like they just did a little while ago, that
0: they have to or they lose all their credibility. They won't tell you about how they steal the elections with Voter News Services. VoteScam.com. Find out the truth.
2: That's right. Well, anyway, good show. Take care, man.
0: Thank you. And I've got links to all those sites in my InfoLink section of InfoWars.com. Hello, caller on the air. Go ahead, you're our last caller. There's three of you on the line. If one of you talks, she'll be on the air. I'm done with calls. I just got a few minutes. You know, it's been a joy doing this Access show. I'm exhausted today. Some of the developments I've seen in the New World Order have been starting to really get to me. I've been fighting this as hard as I can. There I am being arrested for not thumb scanning. Now they're putting them in the banks and supermarkets, as I warned you, scanning you on the street, building concentration camps and admitting it. I've had top Oxford and Guelph University professors on saying that my colleagues want to kill everyone except the cyborgs. We're going to kill you, but not all of you. I mean, they're cloning humans in England. It's not even in the news here. They don't want you talking about real news, folks. The worm has turned. Evil has a prize like it's never had before. It was some French king 500 years ago that built a giant palatial palace for his horses, the biggest in Europe, because he thought he was going to come back reincarnated as a horse. The Egyptian kings would build giant pyramids, so they thought it meant they would live forever. Now the elite can really live forever, but you're in the way. And they don't want you to have any of these technologies or the renaissance of ideas. They're suppressing it. They're openly putting it in their publications, saying they want to kill you. The credit belongs to the man actually in the arena whose face is marred by dust and sweat and blood, who knows the great enthusiasms, the great devotions, who spends himself at a worthy cause, who at best knows in the end the triumph of high achievement, and if he fails, at least fails daring greatly, so that his place shall never be with those cold, timid souls who know neither victory nor defeat. The elite, the alpha maggots that rot societies to feed on you, are openly telling you they're going to kill you so you can't have the life extension technologies. They're fashionalizing all of the euthanasia and all the abortion and all of this, lowering the life. It's sick. Old people in Scandinavian countries are afraid to go to the doctor because they'll kill you. Go ahead, caller.
1: Yeah.
0: You got 30 seconds.
1: Hey, I wanted to know about these concentration camps you're talking about. I've heard a lot of talk about them. Where are these things?
0: Okay, go to my website, type in civilian army detention camps, and you'll see 12 of them with 14,000 Americans in them right now. I've aired Americans in the FEMA camps, on this show. It's called my film, The Takeover. More information about this show and what we do at InfoWars.com. And don't forget what I told you. It's all true. Is it worth investigating? We're out of time. Don't believe me. Check it out for yourself. They're totally brainwashing this country into submission in the name of ending terrorism when the federal government blew up the Oklahoma City building. I'll be back live in 3 weeks. A lot of tape shows are on. Fight for Access TV. Go to alternative media. Start valuing information. You get excited about sports. I get excited about freedom. We're in a crisis.
3: Have you ever stepped into a place where the air felt charged, as if something invisible was moving through it? Not a breeze, not a draft, but a vibration, subtle, almost imperceptible, yet deeply present. A sense that the silence wasn't truly silent, that the walls held a memory, that the stone around you was listening. This sensation, this strange acoustic awareness, appears again and again across the ancient world. But nowhere is it as consistent, as persistent, or as unexplained as in the forgotten territories once associated with the enigmatic civilization we now call Tartaria. When you walk into these structures, massive domes, circular chambers, elongated halls, perfectly symmetrical vaults, you immediately feel something unusual, even before you speak, even before you take another step. The air feels thick, resonant, almost alive. A whisper carries farther than it should, A footstep blooms into a soft echo. A hum sent into the space returns transformed, expanded, magnified. These buildings behave like instruments. They respond. They interact. They shape sound with a precision that seems impossible for the time periods to which official history assigns them. Across Eurasia, from the Baltic to the Ural Mountains, from the Caucasus to Central Asia, we encounter a family of structures that defy mechanical intuition. Domes built without modern scaffolding, with curves so perfect they behave like engineered acoustic shells. Columns hollowed from the inside, with small openings placed at mathematically significant heights. Walls layered with double chambers that produce resonant frequencies when stimulated. Floors made from stone that vibrate subtly under specific tones. These are not coincidences. These are not decorations. These are design elements, deliberate, intelligent, purposeful. And yet, mainstream historians dismiss them entirely. Decoration, they say, aesthetic choices, cultural flourish, accident. But when the same acoustic phenomena appear across different regions, different eras, different cultures, when the same geometry, the same proportions, the same harmonic structures show up again and again, the explanation of coincidence becomes harder to accept. Patterns mean something. Repetition means something. And when the repetition follows mathematical relationships that correspond to harmonic frequencies, someone is designing with intention. Step inside one of these forgotten halls. Imagine standing in a circular chamber carved from stone, smooth and symmetrical. You walk to the center. You whisper. Your voice doesn't bounce randomly across the walls. It travels with direction, as if guided. You move slightly to the left and find a focal point where a single breath becomes amplified. You walk under the dome and your hum resonates. Not chaotically, but at specific notes. These notes differ depending on where you stand. Move 1 meter forward and the frequency changes. Move another meter and it changes again. It is as if the entire building is tuned like a musical instrument. Acoustic engineers today would use computers to simulate such behavior. Digital tools, precision modeling, laser measurements. Yet these structures were supposedly built centuries before such tools existed. No microphones, no algorithms, no acoustic labs. How then did they achieve this level of precision? The official answer, intuition. But intuition does not explain the repeating ratios. It does not explain the consistent harmonic frequencies. It does not explain chambers tuned to the same notes across thousands of kilometers. It does not explain the presence of architectural features designed only for acoustic manipulation. Let us look at one such feature, the double shell dome. A dome built with an inner layer and an outer layer separated by a cavity. This cavity acts like an acoustic buffer, a resonant chamber that alters the propagation of sound. In many Tartarian structures, the thickness of this cavity follows a precise ratio, often corresponding to musical intervals, like the perfect fifth or the octave. Why would builders without scientific instruments choose such ratios? Why would they create a double dome at all? Structurally, it is far more difficult than building a single dome. Decoratively, it makes no difference to the outside observer. But acoustically, it changes everything. Another example, elliptical chambers. Ellipses have two focal points. Sound emitted from one focus travels naturally and intensely to the other. This is not intuitive unless you understand geometry deeply. Yet, we find elliptical chambers in ancient monasteries, mosques, and palaces across Tartaria's supposed territories. Even more strangely, some of these ellipses are rotated relative to the building's axis, as if designed to direct sound toward a specific location, not toward an altar, not toward a throne, but toward a seemingly insignificant point on the floor or wall, a point whose purpose has been forgotten. What were these places used for? Why was sound so important? Modern researchers propose several theories, each more fascinating than the last. One theory suggests healing. Sound therapy today is a growing field. We know frequencies affect the human body. Certain tones can slow brainwaves, reduce stress, influence heart rhythm, and stimulate cellular processes. Ancient cultures described sound as a pathway to altered states of consciousness. If Tartarian architects understood these effects, then their temples may have been designed as spaces for resonance-based healing. Imagine lying on a stone floor that vibrates subtly as a chorus chants, the building amplifying and focusing the sound onto your body. This is not fantasy. This is physics. Another theory proposes energy manipulation. Not mystical energy, but mechanical, vibrational energy. Sound can move matter. Sound can levitate objects. Sound can concentrate force. Today we call this acoustic pressure, acoustic levitation, or standing wave phenomena. But what if ancient builders used this principle long before we rediscovered it? What if these structures were machines, giant resonators capable of harnessing natural vibrations from the earth itself? A third theory suggests communication. Long-distance resonant signaling. Structures acting like massive tuning forks, transmitting frequencies through the ground or air. Sound can travel extraordinary distances when guided through resonant chambers or channeled through specific geometries. Perhaps these temples formed a network, each tuned to a different frequency, allowing communication across vast regions through subsonic or harmonic waves. Then there is the most controversial theory, consciousness modulation. Many ancient cultures believed sound could alter perception, open awareness, or induce visionary states. Modern neuroscience confirms that rhythmic sound can entrain brainwaves. Chanting, drumming, harmonics, all influence the mind. If these temples were designed to focus and amplify such effects, they may have functioned as gateways to altered states, or as training centers for initiates, priests, or leaders. But modern explanations struggle with a deeper question. Where did this knowledge come from? The official narrative suggests a gradual development of architecture, with improvements over centuries. Yet the acoustic sophistication of these temples appears suddenly, fully formed in multiple regions at once. No earlier prototypes, no transitional phases, no recorded experimentation. And then, just as suddenly, it disappears. Later, modifications to these buildings often degrade or destroy the acoustic properties entirely, as if the knowledge had been forgotten or intentionally removed. This leads some to speculate that the builders belonged to a civilization whose history has been rewritten or erased. That these were not constructions of the medieval or early modern periods at all, but remnants of a much older culture, one that understood resonance deeply, one that viewed architecture not as shelter, but as technology, one that built with frequencies in mind. Stone absorbs sound differently, depending on its composition. Marble resonates at higher frequencies. Basalt absorbs low frequencies. Limestone enhances mid-range tones. These materials are arranged in patterns across Tartarian structures with remarkable consistency. Walls alternate between stones of differing density. Floors incorporate porous layers beneath solid slabs. Pillars contain hidden cavities that act like organ pipes. These are choices made not for aesthetics, but for function. In many temples, there is a phenomenon known as the sweet spot, a point within the chamber where all sounds converge, amplified and clarified. Stand there, and your voice becomes fuller, richer, more powerful. Move away, and the effect disappears. Modern acousticians create such spots intentionally in concert halls, using reflectors and diffusers. But ancient builders achieved it with stone alone. Using geometry, we still struggle to reverse engineer. Consider also the phenomenon of guided whispers. In certain halls, a whisper made in one corner can be heard clearly in another corner, while remaining undetectable elsewhere. This requires curved surfaces of exact proportions and reflective materials placed at calculated distances. Yet these features appear again and again across temples officially dated to eras that supposedly lacked advanced mathematical understanding. Even stranger are the tone pockets, small niches or protrusions, along walls that appear decorative, but produce specific frequencies when stimulated. When sound waves strike them, they vibrate sympathetically, reinforcing certain tones and suppressing others. In modern acoustics, this is known as selective resonance. In ancient Tartarian architecture, it appears almost everywhere. The more we study these buildings, the clearer it becomes that they were not simply temples, not simply mosques, not simply churches or monasteries. Those are later interpretations, imposed long after the original purpose was lost. These structures were machines, resonant machines constructed on a scale so large that we mistook them for monuments. Imagine a world where sound was not entertainment, but a tool. Where resonance was not an artistic flourish, but technology. Where architecture was not built for beauty, but for function, frequency function. Where the builders understood that every stone has a voice, every curve a purpose, every chamber a relationship to vibration. This is not a fantasy. This is what the evidence suggests. And yet, if this is true, then one final question arises. Why was this knowledge lost? Or, more precisely, who allowed it to be lost? Did a catastrophe erase a civilization that understood resonance engineering? Did invaders repurpose these temples without understanding them? Did new religious or political powers suppress the old knowledge deliberately? Or did the builders disappear so completely that only the shells of their machines remained, adopted by later cultures who no longer knew how to operate them? Whatever the answer, one thing is certain. The acoustic anomalies of these temples are not accidental. They are not artifacts of coincidence. They are signatures of intention, signatures of a lost technology that modern science is only beginning to rediscover. These structures call to us. Not with words, not with symbols, but with resonance. And if we listen closely enough, we may begin to hear the echoes of a forgotten world. Imagine a civilization that did not separate science from spirituality, engineering from philosophy, architecture from sound. A culture where frequency was not merely a property of the physical world, but the very language through which reality was shaped. If such a civilization existed, its knowledge would not be written in books, but carved into stone, encoded in geometry, preserved in the walls and chambers of its most sacred structures. And this is precisely what the acoustic temples of Tartaria appear to be. Repositories of knowledge built not through texts, but through resonance. To understand what these structures might have been used for, we must first appreciate the power of sound itself. Modern science, with all its instruments and algorithms, has only recently begun to scratch the surface of acoustic physics. Standing waves, cymatics,
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3: Resonance frequencies, mechanical vibration, acoustic levitation. These phenomena were rediscovered in laboratories, but seem to echo an intuition far older than our current understanding. When sound hits a surface, it leaves patterns. When vibration meets structure, it shapes matter. When resonance meets geometry, unexpected things begin to happen. Consider the simple act of humming inside a resonant chamber. The tone reverberates, interacts with the space, amplifies or diminishes depending on where you stand. If the chamber is tuned, constructed along harmonic proportions, the hum can trigger sympathetic vibrations in the walls themselves. The structure begins to sing back. Modern acoustic engineers design concert halls with this in mind, but these ancient architects did it with stone, wood, metal, and geometry alone. They built machines that respond to human voice. Machines that amplify intention, machines that interact with consciousness. Many Tartarian structures exhibit what we now call parametric resonance. In such spaces, small sounds can produce large effects. A whisper becomes a tone. A breath becomes a wave. A single note becomes a harmonic bloom that fills the chamber. This is not normal behavior. Parametric resonance requires carefully controlled geometry, precise materials, and an understanding of harmonics. Yet, these structures, scattered across thousands of kilometers, share the same principles. What does this imply? That the builders were following a shared set of acoustic principles, that they were part of an architectural lineage focused on resonance. That they knew how to design buildings that interact with sound in ways we still struggle to understand. Let us consider the concept of the sacred hum. Across various ancient cultures, a low, sustained vocal tone was used in ritual, meditation, and healing. This hum aligns with natural frequencies of the human body and brain, notably around 100 to 150 Hz. In many Tartarian buildings, this exact range is where resonance peaks occur, not by accident, but by design. When a person hums within this frequency range inside a domed chamber, the entire room activates. Vibrations propagate, harmonics bloom, and something changes inside the room and inside the person. Could it be that these temples were designed for harmonic alignment, for tuning the human body, for psychological or spiritual transformation? Modern research into sound therapy shows that certain frequencies can synchronize brainwaves, inducing meditative states or reducing anxiety. Ancient builders may have understood this experientially. Perhaps they discovered, through centuries of experimentation, that certain shapes produce certain effects, that a dome amplifies high frequencies, that a circle distributes sound evenly, that an ellipse focuses sound, that a double shell structure enhances resonance. Over time, these discoveries may have become codified into architectural rules, rules we no longer recognize but can still measure. Now let us examine another phenomenon, acoustic shadows. In many Tartarian structures, there are zones where sound disappears entirely, not absorbed by the walls, not diffused into silence, but cancelled through interference. These shadow zones are not random. They form geometric patterns mapped to the architecture itself. In some temples, these zones lie directly beneath domes, in others, along the walls. In a few, they create paths, silent corridors that guide movement through the building. Why create such zones? Modern acoustics uses them intentionally to manage sound distribution. Ancient architects may have used them for ritual purposes, for walking meditation, silent initiation practices, or as separation zones between different acoustic environments. By controlling where sound exists and where it doesn't, the architects control the psychological and emotional experience of the visitor. This level of sophistication is far beyond the traditional understanding of medieval builders. It implies a deeper intention. The question, then, is not whether these builders understood acoustics. They clearly did. The question is how they understood it. Did they use mathematical formulas? Did they rely on instruments? Did they possess tools now lost? Or did they develop intuitive knowledge through direct engagement with resonance? Some researchers suggest they may have used sound itself in the construction process. Tuning stones, like musical notes, selecting materials that sang correctly when struck, adjusting geometry by ear rather than by measurement. This approach is not as fantastical as it sounds. Many traditional cultures built instruments by tuning materials physically rather than by calculating frequencies. Perhaps Tartarian architects did the same on a monumental scale. Another strange feature found across these structures is the presence of what appear to be acoustic diffusers, stone patterns carved into walls that scatter sound evenly. Modern diffusers use fractal geometry, repeating shapes at different scales to break up sound waves. Ancient builders used similar patterns. Some carvings resemble modern skyline diffusers almost exactly. This suggests knowledge not only of resonance, but of wave manipulation. These carvings were not decorative. They were functional. They created uniform acoustic fields, preventing echoes, enhancing clarity, shaping the soundscape inside the temple. Let us move to another mystery. Underground resonant spaces. Beneath many Tartarian temples lie cavities, tunnels, chambers, corridors that appear to serve no structural purpose. They do not support the building. They are not storage areas. They do not lead anywhere important. What they do, however, is resonate. These underground voids create vibrational fields that influence the chamber above. Some are tuned to low frequencies, others to higher ones. In some buildings, the main hall resonates in harmony with the underground space, creating a multi-layered acoustic environment. Could these underground chambers have been part of a larger system? Perhaps they were designed to capture natural vibrations from the earth, seismic frequencies, geomagnetic pulses, subterranean acoustics created by flowing water or tectonic activity. Modern science knows that the Earth produces constant low-frequency vibrations known as the Schumann resonances. These frequencies align with human brainwaves. If ancient builders tuned their temples to these natural earth tones, then the structures may have functioned as resonance amplifiers, connecting people to the Earth's natural frequencies in profound ways. Let us now consider a phenomenon often overlooked, infrasound. These are frequencies below human hearing, yet capable of influencing emotions, perception, and physiological responses. Infrasound can induce feelings of awe, fear, calmness, or even trance. Some Tartarian structures produce infrasound when wind passes through their openings. Others generate it when people chant or sing. This is not accidental. The placements of windows, vents, and cavities is too precise, too consistent. If these structures were harnessing infrasound, then they were designed to influence human consciousness on a deep level. Imagine standing inside one of these temples during a ritual. Priests chant low tones that resonate with the chamber. The underground cavities vibrate. The dome amplifies harmonics. The entire structure becomes a symphony of frequencies, some audible, some not. The participants feel the vibrations in their bodies. Their heartbeats slow, their breathing deepens, their brainwaves shift. This is not religion. This is technology, sound technology, resonance technology. Next, we must examine materials. Tartarian builders use specific stones with acoustic properties far superior to the materials used in later reconstructions. Many structures originally built with resonant stone were later plastered over, filled in, or reworked with dull, non-resonant materials. Why? In many cases, this happened during religious conversions. A resonant temple converted into a church or mosque often had its acoustic cavities sealed, its resonant floors covered, its stone surfaces plastered. These modifications destroyed the building's acoustic properties, but the shell remained, and historians mistook the shell for the original. If we strip away the later modifications, we uncover the acoustic machinery beneath. Cavities, channels, resonant niches, symmetrical proportions. It becomes clear that the original architects were not imitating religious structures. The religious interpretations came later. The architecture came first. This leads us to one of the most controversial questions. Could these temples have been used to generate energy? Modern experiments show that certain shapes, particularly domes and pyramids, can concentrate electromagnetic fields. When combined with resonance, these structures might have been capable of creating localized energetic phenomena. Sound waves interacting with electromagnetic fields can produce observable effects. If Tartarian builders understood this interaction, they may have created spaces where sound and energy converged. Some researchers propose that these temples were not isolated buildings, but part of a network. Nodes in a system, each resonating at a different frequency, together forming a harmonic web across vast regions. If these buildings were tuned to Earth's natural resonances, they could have amplified or stabilized environmental energy. This idea sounds speculative, but it is not without precedent. Ancient cultures across the world built networks of megalithic structures aligned with astronomical and geomagnetic points. Perhaps Tartarian temples were part of another such network, one focused not on stone placement alone, but on frequency. But if such a network existed, what happened to it? Why did the knowledge vanish? why did the structures fall into disuse? Why were later builders unaware of their purpose? One explanation is cultural collapse. Civilizations rise and fall. Knowledge is lost. Skills disappear. But the sudden disappearance of acoustic architecture across multiple regions at once suggests something more dramatic. Either the civilization responsible for this knowledge was erased, or the knowledge itself was suppressed. During periods of empire building, conquering powers often repurposed older structures. A temple becomes a church. A church becomes a mosque. A resonant chamber becomes a place of worship. The acoustic features remain, but their purpose is forgotten. Over centuries, the original intention disappears. The buildings remain as silent witnesses to a lost technology. Today, as modern science rediscovers the power of resonance, we begin to see these ancient structures with new eyes. We see harmonic proportions. We see fractal geometry. We see resonant cavities. We see acoustic shadows and focal points. We see the fingerprints of a sophisticated technology. And we are left with a haunting question. If they understood resonance better than we do now, what else did they know? What did they use it for? What did they achieve? And why did it all vanish? In the silent chambers of these forgotten temples, the answers may still be waiting. Echoing faintly in the stone, vibrating in the walls, whispering through the air, all we need to do is listen. If sound was once a pillar of ancient technology, then the acoustic temples of Tartaria were not the exception. They were the centerpiece. Imagine walking through a world where buildings did more than shelter, where spaces were engineered to harmonize with the earth beneath them, where stone chambers amplified intention, where domes whispered secrets, where resonance was as essential as water, as fire, as breath. Whoever built these structures was not simply constructing architecture. They were shaping an experience, manipulating vibration itself. This is why these temples do not simply look mysterious. They feel mysterious. The architecture affects you even before you understand why. Let us now explore the psychological impact of these spaces. Modern neuroscience investigates a field called psychoacoustics, the study of how sound influences the human brain. Low frequencies can induce anxiety or awe. Mid-range tones support speech clarity and emotional engagement. High frequencies sharpen attention or create discomfort depending on intensity. The builders of Tartarian temples appear to have understood these principles without formal science. They built environments where sound impacts the visitor deeply. The result is a psychological shift, a feeling of reverence, introspection, openness, or even slight disorientation. This may have been intentional. Perhaps the architects designed these spaces to prepare the mind for ritual or teaching. Perhaps they understood that a resonant environment could open the listener to deeper learning. Or perhaps the resonance was itself the lesson. But resonance affects more than the mind. It affects the body. Scientists know that sound waves travel through water more efficiently than through air. The human body is mostly water. Thus, vibrations felt within these temples may have influenced internal systems, heartbeat, circulation, nerve activity. Visitors would not merely hear sound, they would feel it. They would resonate with the space. This creates a profound form of connection between human beings and architecture, one we have nearly forgotten in the modern era. Most contemporary buildings are acoustically dead. They muffle sound, absorb it, break it into meaninglessness. But Tartarian temples enliven sound. They amplify it. They magnify the human presence. Perhaps that was the point, to remind people that they are part of something larger. This brings us to a deeper question. What worldview produces architecture like this? A worldview where sound matters this much. A worldview where resonance is technology. A worldview where geometry is not abstract, but alive. Most modern societies separate knowledge into categories: physics, art, spirituality, engineering. But ancient civilizations often saw these domains as one. In many ancient traditions, sound was the origin of creation. The Om of India, the Logos of Greece, the word in Abrahamic texts, the primordial, sound in Sufi cosmology. The idea that vibration precedes matter is widespread. If Tartaria inherited or developed such a worldview, then their architecture would reflect it. Their temples would be harmonic instruments of creation, not symbols, but functioning machines. Consider also how architecture influences social structure. If buildings are designed to produce specific resonance, then gatherings within them would produce predictable emotional and mental states. Leaders could speak from focal points where their voices are amplified naturally, giving them presence and authority. Groups could chant in unison, producing shared vibrational experiences that unify consciousness. Rituals performed in such spaces would feel profound, not because of belief alone, but because the environment physically shapes the participants' experience. Perhaps these temples were places where community coherence was strengthened through sound, a type of social technology, a harmonic unification. And yet, despite their sophistication, these structures are curiously absent from mainstream historical narratives. We are told that they are churches, mosques, synagogues, monasteries, or civic buildings. Yet their acoustic features serve none of these purposes. These features do not improve sermons. They do not help choirs. They do not support daily religious rituals. In fact, some of the acoustic properties, like whispering galleries, work against the purposes of organized religion, allowing private conversations to carry farther than intended. Many of the resonant cavities beneath floors would disrupt religious speech. So why are they there? The simplest answer: the religious layers came later. The resonant structures predate the religious functions assigned to them. The shell was inherited, the purpose forgotten, the acoustics misunderstood. This pattern repeats across countless sites. The original structure is built with harmonic precision, then later converted, modified, reinterpreted. The original purpose is lost, not through conspiracy, but through time. Yet, there may also be deliberate erasure at work. Across the past two centuries, many of these resonant features have been removed or compromised. Plastered walls, filled in chambers, new floors placed over vibrating stone slabs, restoration projects that emphasize aesthetics over acoustics. Each modification pushes the building further away from its original function. Whether intentional or accidental, the result is the same. The technology is harder to detect, harder to study, harder to rediscover. Let us now consider the possibility that these temples served a scientific purpose, one involving the measurement or manipulation of natural frequencies. Modern geophysics identifies many vibrational patterns across the Earth: seismic waves, geothermal resonance, magnetic field oscillations. Could ancient architects have built structures to interface with these natural forces? A domed chamber with a resonant cavity beneath it could act as a giant sensor, detecting subtle shifts in the Earth's resonance.

If the temples were tuned to these frequencies, they could have functioned as planetary monitors, giant instruments recording the vibrational state of the world. The idea seems fantastical until we remember that resonance-based measurement is a cornerstone of modern science, from spectroscopy to seismology. Perhaps ancient builders reached similar conclusions independently, using architecture instead of electronic instruments. Next, we must explore the possibility that resonance was used not only for measurement, but for interaction. Modern researchers experiment with acoustic levitation, using sound waves to lift objects. It is real, it is measurable, and it is replicable. But scaling it to human proportions requires large resonant chambers and intense vibrational control. Some ancient myths describe stones that floated into place during construction. Legends across the world speak of sound as a tool for shaping or moving matter. While these accounts are usually dismissed as metaphor, the acoustic properties of Tartarian temples invite a different interpretation. Perhaps the builders understood resonance well enough to use it in the manipulation of heavy materials. Not levitation in the magical sense, but vibrational assistance, reducing friction, altering weight distribution, or coordinating labor with harmonically synchronized tools. Another phenomenon worth examining is entrainment. When two oscillating systems interact, they tend to synchronize. This occurs in biology, physics, and chemistry. Fireflies flash in unison, pendulums align, brainwaves harmonize with external rhythms. In a resonant environment, human beings would naturally entrain to the dominant frequencies of the space. Over time, this could produce shared mental states, shared emotional experiences, or even shared intuition. Perhaps gatherings inside these temples were designed to synchronize groups, making decision-making easier, fostering unity, or creating moments of collective insight. This is not speculation. Modern studies show that synchronized chanting or music can align heartbeats and brainwaves among participants. Now, imagine such synchronization in a structure precisely tuned for it. Let us now explore the role of geometry. Throughout Tartarian architecture, sacred geometric patterns appear repeatedly. Circles, ellipses, spirals, hexagons. These shapes correspond to natural resonant patterns found in water, sand, and planetary motion. They also appear in cymatic experiments, where sound creates visible geometric shapes in vibrating media. If ancient builders observed these patterns, they may have encoded them into their architecture. A temple built on cymatic geometry would resonate naturally with certain frequencies. The architecture would become a physical representation of harmonic laws. Each wall, each dome, each arch would embody a resonance pattern. These patterns are not arbitrary. They appear across cultures and continents. They suggest a universal understanding of how vibration organizes matter. Modern physics calls this morphogenesis, the idea that form emerges from frequency. If Tartarian architects embraced this worldview, then their temples were not symbolic or decorative. They were scientific. They were tools for studying the relationship between vibration and form. Tools for interacting with the vibrational nature of reality. Consider the scale of these buildings. Many are enormous. Their domes rise tens of meters high. Their walls span vast distances without modern reinforcement. Their acoustic behavior depends on scale. Large spaces resonate differently than small ones. If these temples were designed

0: designed to harness low frequencies, earth frequencies. They needed size. They needed volume. They needed mass. Only massive stone structures could handle the vibrational energy without collapsing. The materials were chosen for durability, resonance, and continuity. Granite, limestone, marble, stones that respond predictably to vibration. The architecture itself was the instrument. But now we must confront a final, unsettling question. If this technology was so advanced, why is it gone? Why do we not use resonance architecture today? Why are we rediscovering what others may have known centuries or millennia before us? There are several possibilities. One is simple loss. A catastrophe may have destroyed the culture that understood these principles. Knowledge can vanish quickly if the people who hold it are gone. Another possibility is misinterpretation. Later generations may have seen these structures as religious sites, not scientific instruments. Over time, ritual replaced research. Myth replaced method. The structures remained, but their purpose faded. A third possibility is suppression. There are times in history when knowledge threatens power. Control of sound, of consciousness, of resonance could offer significant influence. If a conquering power wanted to erase the knowledge of a previous civilization, they would silence its tools, rewrite its purpose, repurpose its structures. Acoustic temples could easily become churches or mosques, their original functions hidden beneath new narratives. Whatever the explanation, one truth remains. We are surrounded by the ruins of a forgotten technology. A technology based not on electricity, engines, or machines, but on vibration. A technology so elegant that it appears like art. A technology so subtle that it masquerades as architecture. A technology so powerful that its remnants still shape the world around them. And now, as we rediscover the science of resonance, as we study cymatics, as we explore acoustic levitation, as we map the vibrational patterns of the earth, these structures begin to speak again. They whisper through their walls. They hum through their chambers. They resonate with a message not yet fully understood. If we continue to study them, to measure them, to restore their acoustic properties, we may eventually uncover the full scope of their purpose. Perhaps they were healing centers. Perhaps they were energy generators. Perhaps they were scientific observatories. Perhaps they were consciousness amplifiers. Or perhaps they were all of these at once, nodes in a vast network of harmonic technology. Whatever their purpose, the acoustic temples of Tartaria challenge our understanding of history. They invite us to consider the possibility that ancient civilizations were not primitive, but advanced in ways we have yet to comprehend. They remind us that sound is not just a sensation. It is a force, a tool, a gateway, and they hint that humanity may one day reclaim this knowledge. Because the truth is simple. Nothing truly disappears. Knowledge may be buried, but it is never lost. It resonates through time, waiting for those who can hear it. And perhaps, in the silent chambers of these forgotten temples, the echoes of a lost civilization are waiting for us to listen once more.
1: Thank you. Well, thank you, Mrs. Bowler, and thank you, ladies and gentlemen. It was pretty depressing listening to those previous speakers. In fact, I'm amazed that I see smiles on anyone's faces. It is, yes, a very depressing story. America is in serious trouble, And I'm going to be talking today about how we got that way. And then at the very end, what we can do about it. So let's get on with the real story. I think the good place to begin is by telling you a little apocryphal story about show-and-tell day in the first grade in school. The teacher had told the children to bring something to class that was interesting and new so they could stand up and show it to the class and tell them all about it. So they all did. Most of them brought toys. But little Johnny brought a kitten. Well, naturally, the kitten was more interesting in the long run than most of the toys, so it didn't take long before the whole class was focused on the kitten. And the question came up, was this a boy kitten or a girl kitten? Well, there was a heated discussion on this. Everybody had an opinion, but nobody really knew how to answer the question. So it was just opinions, opinions, opinions, until finally the teacher asked the class, does anybody know how you can tell the difference between a boy kitten and a girl kitten? And silence fell across the classroom. No one had a clue. And finally, Johnny raised his hand. He says, I know. The teacher got very concerned with that one, and she asked cautiously, says, well, Johnny, how can you tell? Tell the class. He said, well, my dad says we live in a democracy. And so in a democracy, you vote on everything, so let's vote on this issue, and we'll find out the truth. So you know right away this was an American school, because it's true, isn't it, that all of us, certainly myself included, have been taught from a very early age that we live in a democracy. It's one of those words that we need to get very serious about defining. But get this general impression that democracy means a majority rule, and that's wonderful. So the majority should decide everything, and the more serious the issue, then the more need there is to have the majority express its view. Well, the purpose of my presentation is a little bit upstream. I'm going to be saying basically that this, although it's a cherished American concept, it's a very dangerous one. If you don't think it through and don't put limitations on it, it's a very dangerous concept. And as a matter of fact, it is the concept that is being used against the American people and people all over the world to their own detriment, to put them, in fact, into a condition of bondage. A condition in which they elect their own dictators and feel happy about it because they did it to themselves. That's what I'm going to be talking about. Now, as you probably know, the title of this presentation is called the Quigley Formula. So let's take a look at that. What is this thing, the Quigley Formula? And the first step is to answer the question, who is this man Quigley? Now, I say this man Quigley because the name is Carol Quigley, and sometimes people think that's a woman. Well, it's not. It's Carol Quigley that we're talking about, who was, he's deceased now, but he was a very well-known professor of history who taught at Georgetown University. And while he was there, he had a very famous student by the name of William Clinton. And Clinton studied under Quigley and became a favored student and spent some personal time with him and admired Quigley. 27 years later, when this student was given the nomination for President of the United States, in his acceptance speech, he mentioned Professor Carol Quigley in his speech and paid homage to him. After he was elected President of the United States, he made at least two public appearances of which I'm aware, where again he mentioned Professor Carol Quigley and thanked him for the influence that this man had had on the political awareness and thinking of himself, President Clinton. So there was no question about it that Quigley was Clinton's mentor. Now, why is this significant? It's significant because Professor Quigley taught the conspiratorial view of history as explained by the conspirators themselves. Quigley was very close to a secret society. In fact, he had been invited, he said in his own works, he had been invited into its inner circle and given the privilege of examining the society's private papers. He was considered to be the official historian of this secret society, and he admired it. He thought it was wonderful. He felt privileged to be close to it and to its documents. And he wrote a couple of books about this, as a matter of fact. And he said the only point of disagreement that he had with this secret organization was that it wished to remain hidden from view. He felt that by now, with all these years of success and movement, it was time to come forward and to boast about what it had accomplished and to proclaim openly what its goals were. So Quigley was the historian of a secret society. Now, that means, therefore, that when President Clinton gave homage to Professor Quigley, his comments had two meanings. To the average person who did not know who Quigley was or what position he held or what he had written about, they thought, oh, well, isn't that nice? Here's Bill Clinton giving homage to some nice old professor that had an influence on his collegiate days. How nice. But to those who knew who Quigley was and what his position was and what he wrote about and what he advocated, and we'll be talking a lot about that today, then they understood there was another message, a hidden message. Clinton was saying he knew about this conspiracy, and he was now in its service. That was a signal to everyone around the world who understood what the real meaning was. They knew that Clinton now was in the service of this secret society that we'll be talking about today. Now, I've mentioned the word conspiracy before. I'll probably be using it again several times today. And that causes some concern for a lot of people because it's kind of a knee-jerk reaction for people to say, oh, you believe in conspiracy? What are you, a conspiracy theorist of some kind? Well, I'm certainly not a conspiracy theorist. When people take that position, I have to laugh because I feel sorry for them. They've obviously never read a history book. Because anyone who knows anything about history knows that it's built on conspiracies from one end to the other. Conspiracy is the engine of history. Every major event in history, when you examine it, has come to pass largely as a result of at least one, and in many cases, many conspiracies. And it goes on today. These people have never sat in a courtroom and listened to lawyers try men and corporations on the charge of conspiracies. Conspiracies in corporations, conspiracies in families, conspiracies from top to bottom. Conspiracies are a fact of life. And for anybody to say that conspiracies are absurd and that anyone who thinks that conspiracies are real is a conspiracy theorist has a real problem. I do not have this problem. I know the conspiracies are real, and we'll be talking about a very real conspiracy today, and we'll document it with the words of the people themselves who are involved in it, and they're very proud of it. But let's not drop the word with that. What is a conspiracy? The dictionary defines conspiracies generally as having three components. If you have these three components, then you're dealing with a conspiracy. First, it has to involve two or more people. Secondly, it has to use tactics that are either immoral or at least coercion. And thirdly, the objective of these tactics has to be illegal or immoral. All right, that's generally the definition of a conspiracy. So let's take a look before we get into the details of the conspiracy we'll be talking about today, and just look at the surface. First of all, will there be two or more people involved? And you bet there are many people involved. Certainly not the masses, but a lot more than two. So we can check that one off. The second part is, do they use deception or coercion? And yes, indeed, they boast about it, as a matter of fact, saying that the masses are so stupid that you have to fool them for their own good. And you have to pass laws to use coercion in order to force people to do what they want. So yes, you can check that one off. They do use deception and coercion. But now we come to the third issue. Is the objective illegal or immoral? Well, it's certainly not illegal in most cases, because we'll find out in a moment, as you folks already know, these are the people that make the laws. So what they're doing is entirely legal because they made it legal. They hold the powers of political power, legislative power, executive power, judicial power. And so what they're doing is not illegal. If they're going to merge the United States, or let's say get rid of the United States and merge what is left of it with Mexico and Canada in a North American Union, for example, just one of many things we could talk about, it will be done entirely legally. It will be done with no objection from Congress. The courts will uphold it. And they'll figure out all kinds of ways to justify it as a legal move. So it's not illegal in most cases, although sometimes they do resort to illegal measures, but that's very rare. That leaves finally the last issue: is it immoral or unethical? Now, in the minds of these people, it is the highest morality. They think that their goal is the highest morality possible. They are working towards what they fondly call the New World Order. In their minds, that is the ultimate morality. And it's people like you and me who are the immoral ones, the idiots that think that national sovereignty has some kind of value in this modern world. We are the ones standing in the way of progress. We are the ones standing in the way of the happiness of mankind. We are the ones that are for all kinds of injustice. We are the ones that are immoral, you see. So in their minds, they're very moral in everything they do. And the end justifies the means. If they have to sacrifice individuals or minorities or large numbers of people to achieve this wonderful goal, it's an act of honor. It's an act of high ethics. So in their mind, they are not conspirators, because we fail to have all three of these elements. They are not conspirators in their mind. But now in the minds of the rest of us who have to live in this order that they are forcing upon us through coercion and deception, I think we have every reason to consider that the objective is unethical and is immoral and is disastrous to the American people and to people everywhere in the world. So I think for us to use the word conspiracy is entirely justified. Now, having gotten that out of the way, let's get down to the substance of what this conspiracy really is. Professor Quigley described this conspiracy in two books. One is called Tragedy and Hope, and the other is The Anglo-American Establishment. Tragedy and Hope, in particular, is a very thick book. They're both history books. They're written by a history professor. They're both pretty dry. They're hard to read. You get a lot of dull factual information, names, dates, places, events, and so forth, and it's easy to go to sleep reading these books. But all of a sudden, you'll come across a paragraph or a sentence that'll just blow your socks off. And you'll go back and say, did he really say that? And indeed he did. Remember, he's the historian of this group. These books were not written for mass consumption. They were written primarily for academia, and for people who were involved in this conspiracy at one level or another, who were curious to know about its origins, about its history, and about the extent of its operations in the world today. It was written for that very select group, and it was only accidental that people like myself and some others got hold of copies of it and began to talk about it And the word got out, and first thing you know, a lot of people who weren't intended to read it started to read it and become alarmed about it, and so the publisher, which was Macmillan and Company, pulled it. They said, no, we're not going to reprint this book anymore. Professor Quigley himself, by the way, was very irate at that. He started a lawsuit, as a matter of fact, against Macmillan, but this is another story. There was at least one publisher in California that started to pirate the copies. He made a beautiful replica of it. You could hardly tell the difference between the original and this. He sold thousands and thousands of copies. And it was embarrassing for Macmillan to say, well, we've got to stop him from doing that, because they were at the same time saying there's no market for it. And so Macmillan finally relented and put the book back into print. Well, anyway, you can buy a copy of it today, either the pirated version, which I think is more valuable because it's more limited edition, or you can buy the original thing from Macmillan. That's another side issue. The important question here is, what did these books say? I'm going to give you an overview of my summary of it, and then I'm going to come back and give you excerpts from the books themselves to illustrate that my summary is accurate. Otherwise, you may wonder, Quigley didn't really say those things. But here's my summary so you can get the whole picture first, and then we'll look at the details. Quigley said that at the end of the 19th century, a secret society was formed in England by Cecil Rhodes. Now, as many people know, Cecil Rhodes was one of the wealthiest men of history, of all time. He was the Chancellor of South Africa. He had acquired possession of almost all of the gold mines and diamond mines in South Africa, had used this tremendous access to the natural resources of that country primarily for his own personal use. Very wealthy person. What we don't know generally is how he used that money. Most people think that, well, it probably went to his heirs. It did not. Cecil Rhodes created 7 wills and very specifically instructed his executors of how to dispose of and use this great wealth. And he said it should be used for the purpose of creating a secret society. And that's how it was, and still is, by the way, being used. Now, one of the wills created the Rhodes Scholarship. We all heard about that. And the general impression there is that isn't it wonderful that this man Rhodes set aside a big chunk of money for the education of worthy young men and women? Well, that's kind of a surface view. He did set aside a big chunk of money for the education of worthy young men and women, but the definition of worthy meant that they had to have a certain worldview, they had to be smart, they had to believe in global government based on the model of collectivism, they had to be a little bit ruthless, and they had to be capable of being enlisted into the secret society. This was the recruiting arm of the secret society to a large extent. It was a recruiting fund, not an educational fund. The other wills are unknown completely to most people. They have no idea what that money was used for and how it was allocated in these other wills. I said 7 wills before. Actually, that was a mistake. It was 5 wills. He wrote 5 wills. And the scholarship fund became the best known of them, and the others are pretty much even unknown to this day. This secret society exists today, continues to exist, and has been a major historical force since World War I. Quigley says that every major event in history from World War I has been dominated and directed to a large extent by this secret society. The goal of this organization originally was to expand the British Empire's culture and political system and domination over the entire world. Originally, Rhodes felt that the English represented the finest, the highest watermark in culture, was the finest race in the world, the smartest people, the most benevolent people, and they had an obligation, you see, to rule the world, so that all of the ignorant people of the world could benefit from this. It was an act of noblesse noble. They had this obligation. Somebody had to do it to protect these poor, ignorant people from themselves. It might as well be them, since they had this wonderful culture, this great language, and this great outlook of what the future should be, a world built on the model of collectivism. Now, that evolved very quickly after Cecil Rhodes' death to a different view. It was no longer the British Empire that was to be at the center, but there was a world government to be created. The geographical axis shifted from London to New York and became the United Nations, but nevertheless, the original concept that the members of the secret society would rule from behind the scenes. They would not be the major political figures. They would be the ones who selected the major political figures and who funded the major political figures. They would not be the great teachers or the historians who wrote the textbooks. They would be the ones who hired the great teachers and funded the historians who wrote the textbooks. They would always work behind the scenes. That was the model that he set up. The method by which they would do this was very precise. They knew that you could not really control the masses directly one-on-one. You had to do it through the organizations to which they belonged. They call them the power centers of society. Man has a herd instinct. We belong to groups. We follow leaders. We move in groups. We sometimes even think in groups. And so they recognized a long time ago that all you had to do if you wanted to lead the masses is to capture control of the groups, the leadership of the groups to which people belonged, the political parties, church organizations, labor unions, media outlets, great corporations, all of the groups, the power centers of society, you could control them with a relatively small number of people if they were well organized, dedicated, and funded. And then those people would indirectly control the world. That was the model. The structure that Cecil Rhodes created, and remember this is all described primarily by Professor Quigley, was outwardly modeled after the Jesuit order. That's right. I was surprised to read that. The Jesuit order? Quigley was a great admirer of the structure of the Jesuits, and he decided to model his secret society after that structure. But at the deeper level, it was clear that he borrowed the structure from the Illuminati. And now everyone knows that the Illuminati existed at one time. It was created in 1776 by Adam Weishaupt. But shortly thereafter, it was exposed in Bavaria. The police raided it. They arrested its members. They discovered its ledgers and its books and its papers, which is why we know so much about them. They're part of the public record now. We know what the Illuminati was trying to do and how they were structured and how they organized and so forth. And so that's part of the record, but we are told that the Illuminati ceased to exist after that date. I think it probably did. But whether it did or not, certainly others like Cecil Rhodes picked it up. They picked up the concept. I don't know if there's a historical continuity back to Adam Weishaupt. I don't think it makes an awful lot of difference. When we realize that there are people like Cecil Rhodes who read Adam Weishaupt's work and said, hey, this is a good idea. Let's use it. And that's basically what Cecil Rhodes did. He adopted the strategy that Weishaupt created of, he called it rings within rings within rings. That means that the center of the secret society would be run by one individual with perhaps a little brain trust around him of two or three people. They would be the absolute rulers of this whole structure. Then they would create around them a ring, as they called it, a larger organization, which they would dominate. They would control it absolutely from the center. But the other members who were recruited into this larger organization would not be allowed to know that there was an inner control and direction. They were brought in for a lesser view of the whole purpose. And that was the outer ring, and that might be 20, 30, 50 people, maybe 100 people. And then outside of that, there would be a larger ring, another organization created with hundreds of people, perhaps thousands of people. And they would not be allowed to know, or would they even suspect.
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1: That there was an inner ring controlling the larger outer ring. And this is what Weishaupt called rings within rings within rings. Cecil Rhodes thought that was a dandy idea, and so he adopted it as the structure for his secret society. Now, in his group, the inner circle, they called the Society of the Elect. That was the name Rhodes put to it. It originally consisted of Cecil Rhodes and a brain trust from British banking and politics. A very small number of highly placed, very wealthy people. The center of gravity, as I mentioned a moment ago, shifted eventually to the Rockefeller group in the United States, with centers of influence in such other organizations as the Bilderberg group, the Trilateral Commission, and that sort of thing. We've all heard about these. And the goal shifted away from the control from the British Empire to an international control through something called the New World Order, is the phrase they adopted, with control primarily focused in New York, with the United Nations meant to be the hub of this global government. And I should say global government, not just any global government, but one based on the model of collectivism, which means total control over every human being. Not much room left there for personal freedom. Now, the secondary rings around the Society of the Elect were called roundtables. And they were formed in the United States, in Britain, and all of the former British dependencies. And they still exist today. They operate under that name. Around the roundtables, a larger ring, a tertiary ring, was formed, and they called them front groups in a generic sense, in each country where there were roundtables. And they took on the name, in the dependencies of the former dependencies of the British Empire, they took on the name of Royal Institute for International Affairs. That's where you'll find them today, under that name, in all of the countries, Great Britain, Canada, Australia, and so forth. The Royal Institute of International Affairs. But in the United States, the word royal didn't go over too well. And so they changed it completely, and they called it the Council on Foreign Relations. But it has exactly the same relationship to the roundtables, which is surrounding the Society of the Elect, which is the secret society that still functions today, was created by Cecil Rhodes. And ladies and gentlemen, after 100 years of operation and of penetration into the power centers of society, the Rhodesian network, as I call it, now is close to its final achievement, which is its goal, the creation of a true new world order. Now, I call it the Rhodesian network because one of the things we have to realize is that itself, it has no name. Isn't that brilliant? Quigley, when he writes about it, doesn't know whether to call it the group or the network, or the Rhodes Group. He calls it all these different things. And you see, they carefully and consciously decided not to have an official name. Well, if you don't have a name, it's pretty hard to talk about a structure like that. So that was one of the very smart moves they made, did not have an official name. I have given it a name, so I can talk about it. I call it the Rhodesian Group, or the Rhodesian Network, the Rhodesians. I hope it sticks, because that's exactly what they are. Now, I said that this group is dominant now, is coming close to fruition of its ultimate goal in the Western world. I very carefully said the Western world because I wanted to differentiate between what's going on in the Western world and what's going on in the rest of the world. We tend to think, as we look at this group, that this is the totality of our problem in the world today, and it is not. there is at least one other group very similar to the Rhodesians. They too decided that having a name was a bad idea, and not too long ago they got rid of their name. We used to call them communists. Well, they said, we don't want that name. Nobody likes that name. Let's get rid of it. And so they're no longer communists. They went through this great charade of getting rid of the communist empire. All they did was change their names, ladies and gentlemen. They don't really have a name anymore. They took this hat that said communist on the front of it, and they turn it around, and the other side it said social democrat. Now that's different, isn't it? Social democrat. But you notice the heads under the hat were the same. They didn't change the heads, unless they died off. But most of the old commissars are now entrepreneurs, and they're still running the country, and they still believe in collectivism, and they still are the enemies of freedom, and they still operate a military that it could potentially be a very big threat someday. They still operate a secret service. The former KGB has changed its name, but it's bigger and more powerful than ever before, and they're still dominant in a huge part of the world. We must not forget that they live, they're there, and they're very similar to the Rhodesians. As a matter of fact, their ultimate goal of world government based on the model of collectivism is exactly the same. There is no difference between the ultimate goals of these two groups. The only difference is that they compete with each other for dominance in this new world order. They'll fight tooth and nail for territory and dominance and control, but their goal is exactly the same. And I just want to footnote that into my comments today, because it's extremely important that we don't think that just because we have this problem with the Rhodesians, that anybody out there who condemns the Rhodesians for their faults are good guys. I mean, we don't want to run to the Leninists now and say, well, because they're opposed to the Rhodesians, the Leninists have got to be good. No, it's going from, you know, pot into the fire, frying pan into the fire. They're both exactly the same. All right, now that is my summary of what Quigley said and others. Let's go now to the actual documents and see if perhaps I distorted or exaggerated in some way. Let's go to Tragedy and Hope, Quigley's mammoth book. And this is what he said. He said, I know of the operation of this network because I have studied it for 20 years and was permitted for 2 years during the 1960s to examine its papers and secret records. I have no aversion to it or to most of its aims, and have for much of my life been close to it and to many of its instruments. In general, my chief difference of opinion is that it wishes to remain unknown. So there's Quigley's appraisal of the secret society, and he likes it a lot. In his other book, The Anglo-American Establishment, this is what he said. The Rhodes Scholarship, established by the terms of Cecil Rhodes' seventh will, and we're back to seven again. I've got to get my numbers right. Seventh will. The Rhodes Scholarship, established by the terms of Cecil Rhodes' seventh will, are known to everyone. What is not so widely known is that Rhodes, in five previous wills, left his fortune to form a secret society which was to devote itself to the preservation and expansion of the British Empire. And what does not seem to be known to anyone is that this secret society continues to exist to this day. To be sure, it is not a childish thing like the Ku Klux Klan, and it does not have any secret robes, secret hand clasps, or secret passwords. It doesn't need any of these things, since its members know each other intimately. It probably has no oaths of secrecy, nor any formal procedure of initiation. It does, however, exist, and it holds secret meetings. This group is, as I shall show, one of the most important historical facts of the 20th century. Now, when he says secret meetings, I want you just to think in terms of the Bilderberg meetings. There's nothing more secret than that. This is what he's talking about. And the countries that dominate the central banks, they have the G5 or the G7, they meet. That's very secret. Trilateral commission meetings are secret. That's what he's talking about. Now, one of the original leaders of this organization was William Stead. And he wrote a book called The Last Will and Testament of Cecil Rhodes. He was well positioned to write that book because he was the executor of Cecil Rhodes' estate. Okay, so this guy knows what he's talking about. In this book, Stead wrote this. He said, "Mr. Rhodes was more than the founder of a dynasty. He aspired to be the creator of one of the vast semi-religious quasi-political associations which, like the Society of Jesus, have played so large a part in the history of the world. To be more strictly accurate, he wished to found an order as the instrument of the will of the dynasty." An order, like a religious order, or like a chivalric order. That was the intensity of the loyalty and commitment that Cecil Rhodes envisioned and acquired. Cecil Rhodes left some handwritten manuscripts upon his death, and they weren't published until quite a bit later. But in one of those, this is what he wrote. Now, this is from the words of the man himself. He said, "I contend that we English are the finest race in the world, in that that most of the world that we inhabit, it is better because we are the supreme masters of the human race." Now, I want to get this straight. I didn't read that quite right, so let me read it again. "I consider that we English are the finest race in the world, and that the more of the world we inhabit, the better it is for the human race. What scheme could we think of to forward this object? I look into history and I read the story of the Jesuits. I see that what they were able to do in a bad cause, and I might say under bad leaders. In the present day, I became a member of the Masonic Order. I see the wealth and power they possess, the influence they hold. And I think over their ceremonies, and I wonder that a large body of men can devote themselves to what at times appear the most ridiculous and absurd rites without an object and without an end. The idea, gleaming and dancing before one's eyes, like a will-o'-the-wisp, at last frames itself into a plan. Why should we not form a secret society with but one object, the furtherance of the British Empire and the bringing of the whole uncivilized world under British rule?" That was his vision, in his own words. Now back to Quigley's words. He said that the goal of this secret society was, and I quote, "nothing less than to create a world system of financial control in private hands, able to dominate the political systems of each country and the economy of the world as a whole. The system was to be controlled in a feudalist fashion by the central banks of the world, acting in concert by secret agreements arrived at in frequent private meetings and conferences." End quote. On page 4 of the Anglo-American Establishment, Quigley says this: "This organization has been able to conceal its existence quite successfully, and many of its most influential members, satisfied to possess the reality rather than the appearance of power, are unknown even to close students of British history, partly because of the deliberate policy of secrecy which this group has adopted, and partly because the group itself is not closely integrated, but rather appears as a series of overlapping circles or rings, partly concealed by being hidden behind formally organized groups of no obvious political significance." Now, regarding the conspiratorial structure of this group, Quigley tells us this. He says, "In the secret society, Rhodes was to be leader, Stead," he's the guy that wrote the book on the wills, "Stead, Brett, Lord Esher, and Milner were to form an executive committee called the Society of the Elect. Arthur, Lord Balfour, Sir Harry Johnston, Lord Rothschild, Albert, Lord Grey, and the others were listed as potential members of a circle of initiates, while there was to be an outer circle known as the Association of Helpers, later organized by Milner as the Roundtable Organization. After the death of Cecil Rhodes, the organization fell under the control of Lord Alfred Milner, who recruited young men from the upper class of society to become part of the Association of Helpers. All right, a lot of words in there, but what that boils down to is this. These young men that were recruited were unofficially referred to at that time by this group as Milner's Kindergarten. Now, they were college graduates. They came out of the finest universities in England, and they went into top positions in government and elsewhere. But they called them Milner's Kindergarten, nevertheless. These were the men who were placed into the power centers of British society. Eventually, they became the round tables in all of these countries, which were the inner rings of the larger front groups. Milner's Kindergarten became the round tables. Now, we must remember that the purpose of a secret society is deceit. They have to have secrets, don't they? They're not going to reveal their secrets. Otherwise, you don't need a secret society. You can just do everything out in the open. So if you have to guard secrets and people ask you to explain what it is you're doing, you cannot say, well, we're doing this, this, and this. You have to lie about it. That's just logic. And so we find a lot of this going on. The members of this secret organization lie. They lie through their teeth, and they think it's an honorable thing to do because they're preserving the secret. It's not a lie to them. It's just a necessary public relations gesture. And, you know, you find this throughout. But there's a classic example I would like to share with you. One of the better known of these people, one of the more prominent members of Milner's Kindergarten, which we discussed a moment ago, his name was Arnold Toynbee. Now, he's a very famous historian, isn't he? Everybody's heard of Arnold Toynbee, renowned historian, he was professor at the London School of Economics, where they teach collectivism, global government. He was the director of studies at the Royal Institute of International Affairs, which was a front group for the Round Table. He was a British intelligence agent and the author of a 12-volume work called A Study of History, which extols the virtue of world government based on the model of collectivism. And in November 1931, in that issue of the International Affairs publication, which was the official publication of this front group, this round table, which was to be read primarily only by its members, it wasn't to be read by people like us, where they can lower their guard and speak the truth, not expecting anybody to really catch it. This is what he said. Toynbee said, "I will hereby repeat that we are at present working discreetly, but with all of our might, to wrest this mysterious political force called sovereignty out of the clutches of the local national states of our world. And all the time we are denying with our lips what we are doing with our hands." Good for us. See, this is what you would expect from a secret society. It should not be a shock to anybody. But I put it in because some people still find it hard to believe that their politicians or anybody in prominence would not tell the truth. Now, world government doesn't just happen by writing articles or books. You know, it happens only when people come into control of the power centers of society and drive society into world government. And Quigley explains how this came about. He said, and I quote, "Through Lord Milner's influence, these men were able to win influential posts in government, in international finance, and become the dominant influence in British imperial affairs and foreign affairs up to 1939. In 1909 through 1913, they organized semi-secret groups known as roundtable groups in the chief British dependencies and in the United States. These still function in 8 countries. The task was given to Lionel Curtis, who established in England and each dominion a front organization to the existing local roundtable group. This front organization, called the Royal Institute of International Affairs, had as its nucleus in each area the existing submerged roundtable group. In New York, it was known as the Council on Foreign Relations and was a front for J.P. Morgan and Company." I hope you were awake and heard all of that. Because what we just learned from Quigley himself, we come to the ubiquitous Council on Foreign Relations, which was mentioned by several of your speakers earlier today, and who those people are and what influence they have. Where did this organization come from? Now we know. We're informed it was spawned by a secret society, which still exists today, that it is a front for a roundtable group, originally embodied in J.P. Morgan and Company, but now the Rockefeller Consortium, and that its primary goal is no longer the expansion of the British Empire, but global collectivism with control in private hands, administered in a feudalist fashion by the central banks of the world. Now, ladies and gentlemen, these are their words, not mine. Now, why is this important? It's important because the members of the Council on Foreign Relations are the rulers of America. Who are they? Well, once in a while, their name pops into the news, but very seldom you get them all together. I'm going to take a few moments. This might be boring, but I think for the record, everyone needs to be familiar with the names, some of the prominent names, who are members of this outer ring of a secret society. Let's start with the presidents of the United States. Herbert Hoover, Dwight Eisenhower, Richard Nixon, Gerald Ford, James Carter, George Bush Sr., and William Clinton. JFK once said that he was a member of the CFR, but nowhere can you find him on the membership rolls. So I guess he was a wannabe, but didn't quite make it in. But he actually said that he thought he was a member. And of course, the presidential candidates, John Kerry and Vice President Richard Cheney, are members of the CFR. Secretaries of State. This is a very important position for this group because it's even more important than the president. The president can be controlled by the Secretary of State, Secretary of Defense, and all of his cabinet members who are pretty much appointed for him. You know, he doesn't appoint, presidents don't appoint their cabinet members from their own private telephone directory, you know. They're not even in their book. They're told who to appoint. Anyway, here are the Secretaries of State, perhaps the most important position in the United States government as far as the CFR is concerned. Dean Rusk, Robert Lansing, Frank Kellogg, Henry Stimson, Cordell Hull, E.R. Stettinius, George Marshall, Dean Acheson, John Foster Dulles, Christian Herter, Dean Rusk, William Rogers, Henry Kissinger, Cyrus Vance, Edmund Muskie, Alexander Haig, George Shultz, James Baker, Lawrence Eagleburger, Warren Christopher, William Richardson, Madeleine Albright, Colin Powell, and of course, Condoleezza Rice. Did we leave anybody out? I don't think so. Now, Secretaries of Defense, also very important. James Forrestal, George Marshall, Charles Wilson, Neil McElroy, Robert McNamara, Melvin Laird, Elliot Richardson, James Schlesinger, Harold Brown, Caspar Weinberger, Frank Colucci, Richard Cheney, Les Aspin, William Perry, William Cohen, and Donald Rumsfeld. Directors of the CIA, pretty important, Walter Smith, William Colby, Richard Helms, Alan Dulles, John McCone, James Schlesinger, George Bush Sr., Stansfield Turner, William Casey, William Webster, Robert Gates, James Woolsey, John Deutsch, William Studeman, George Tenet, Porter Goss, and Michael Hayden. Now, some better known corporations with CFR members at the board of directors or chief executive levels, where they dominate these huge corporations. It's quite a list. I had to trim this down, believe it or not. Here are just a few. 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

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NBC, PBS, RCA, The Walt Disney Company, and of course, Rupert Murdoch. Media personalities, the talking heads, include David Brinkley, Tom Brokaw, William Buckley, Peter Jennings, Bill Moyers, Dan Rather, Diane Sawyer, Barbara Walters, Katie Couric, and Andrea Mitchell, who's the wife of Alan Greenspan, former chairman of the Federal Reserve System. Of course, Alan is a member of the Council on Foreign Relations. Labor unions and with CFR members in key positions include AFL-CIO, United Steelworkers of America, United Auto Workers, American Federation of Teachers, Bricklayers and Allied Craft, Communication Workers of America, Union of Needle Trades, and Amalgamated Clothing and Textile Workers. All the big ones. In the tax-exempt foundations and think tanks, the number of CFR members in controlling positions is 443. Some of the better-known names are the Sloan and Kettering Foundation, Aspen Institute, Atlantic Council, Bilderberg Group, Brookings Institute, Carnegie Endowment for International Peace, Carnegie Foundation, Ford Foundation, Guggenheim Foundation, Hudson Institute, John and Catherine MacArthur Foundation, Mellon Foundation, Rand Corporation, Rhodes Scholarship Selection Commission, Rockefeller Foundation, and Rockefeller Brothers Fund, the Trilateral Commission, and the UN Association. In the universities, the number of CFR members who are or have been professors, department chairmen, presidents, or board members is 563, my last count. Could be different today, probably more. In the financial institutions such as banks, the Federal Reserve, stock exchanges, and brokerage houses, the number of CFR members with controlling positions is 284. Now, ladies and gentlemen, that gives you an idea. We could go into other areas, but bear in mind that the total membership of this group is about 4,000 people. Now, there are a lot of churches in your hometown that have memberships equal to or larger than that. And wouldn't it be curious if you were to discover that the members of that one church held all of these positions in society? Wouldn't you be curious as to what's going on? But first, you'd have to know about it. And how would you know about it if the channels of communication by which you might be informed of it are also controlled by these same people? You see the magnitude of the problem we face. I'd like to emphasize that the CFR is not the inner core of a secret society, but it's at least two rings out. Now, what does that mean? That means that most of those people in the CFR are not aware of the history I'm giving you today. They have no inkling of it. Probably if they did know it, they'd be impressed. They wouldn't be shocked because, boy, we're on the inside of a very powerful group. Most of these people, I think, look at this as sort of a high-powered ultimate employment agency. They know that if they're invited into this group, and you have to be invited, that they've got it made. Once your name is on that list, you never have to worry about a job again. Because the New World Order people are constantly looking for reliable servants to their cause. And these people have been selected not because they're evil people at all or because they've got the grand vision of global government, although some of them do, but most of them just go along with the idea. They're open to it. They like it. And so they're dependable. And that's how they get in. So these people are not, most of them, at the inner core of a secret society. They're just opportunists. Now, there are three things we have to understand about this group. First of all, they're not partisan. The names I read to you have nothing to do with Republicans versus Democrats. You find them equally located in both political parties. These people laugh at anyone who takes seriously a political

0: political party. They laugh at all of these people campaigning out there for Republicans or Democrats. This has nothing to do with that. Secondly, they are elitists. They intend to rule for our own good, of course. And thirdly, the method by which they intend to rule is called democracy. We're back to that word. Democracy. They want democracy. Now that presents a problem. How is it possible for these people to rule mankind absolutely and still allow democracy, where people vote and determine things through the ballot box? There's no problem with that in their book. All they have to do, they say, is just control the elections. Allow people to vote so long as they don't vote for anything significant. We'll make all the important decisions and let them vote for the unimportant things so they get the sensation of participating in their own political destiny. They'll be happy. Just keep them out of the way. Let them have their fun and games. Let them have their bumper stickers and their straw hats. Let them go to the conventions and let them fight with each other out there, candidate against candidate. But we own them all, so what difference does it make? You see? You're getting the picture. Now, Quigley himself described this in very approving terms. He likes that idea. In his book, this is what he says. This is in, I've forgotten which book it is now, but it's right, let's see, it's probably the big thick one. Here's what he said. The national parties and their presidential candidates, with the Eastern establishment assiduously fostering the process behind the scenes, moved closer together and nearly met in the center with almost identical candidates and platforms. Although the process was concealed as much as possible by the revival of obsolescent or meaningless war cries and slogans, often going back to the Civil War, the argument that the two parties should represent opposed ideals and policies, one perhaps of the right and the other of the left, is a foolish idea, acceptable only to the doctrinaire and academic thinkers. Instead, the two parties should be almost identical, so that the American people can throw the rascals out at any election without leading to any profound or extreme shifts in policy. Either party in office becomes in time corrupt, tired, unenterprising, and vigorless. Then it should be possible to replace it every 4 years, if necessary, by the other party, which will be none of these things, but will still pursue with new vigor approximately the same basic policies. And there you have it. Does it sound familiar? Yes. This is the system that we have been living under, ladies and gentlemen, since World War I. Now, what are these basic policies? The creation of the New World Order based on the model of collectivism. That's it. Everything else is secondary. You can have fiscal responsibility, you can have wars, no wars, anything, as long as you're moving constantly in that same direction. That's the same basic policy that they demand from all candidates and the two major political parties. It's hard to put that into focus because we slept through a lot of this. I did. I didn't even know it was going on for most of my life. So I look back in history and I could see it clearly now that I understand the template. And a good place to start was with the Panama Canal. We gave it away, didn't we? Did the American people want that? No. Republicans didn't want it. Democrats didn't want it. The voters didn't. But both parties united and gave away the Panama Canal because that was the goal of the CFR. Republicans call for war in the Middle East, and they advocate that we give more power to the UN. The Democrats call for peace in the Middle East and advocate that we give more power to the UN. And after the Democrats came to a majority in the last election, we thought, they're going to pull the troops out and have peace in the Middle East. No changes, really. They talk a lot about peace, but they continue to fund all of Mr. Bush's war measures. They complain a lot, they grumble, they give speeches, But when it comes to the vote, they continue the same policies, because that is what the goal is of the Council on Foreign Relations. Republicans promote legislation to restrict rights in the name of anti-terrorism and national security. The Democrats give speeches of deep concern about that and then vote for those laws. The electorate doesn't want that. Republicans or Democrats, voters, they don't want that, but that is the goal of the Council on Foreign Relations. As a matter of fact, almost all of this legislation was written by members of the Council on Foreign Relations long before 9/11. They were just waiting for an excuse to put it into effect. Democrats promote legislation to restrict freedom in the name of stopping global warming. Republicans object and say that's not based on scientific fact, and then they vote for those laws. The electorate doesn't want that. Republicans or Democrats, they don't want that, but that is the goal of the Council on Foreign Relations. Republicans advocate laws that will restrict your freedom of speech because it might be seditious and damage national security. Democrats don't like that. They think that's terrible. So what's their answer? They promote legislation to restrict your speech because it might be hate speech. But both of them agree on the right to restrict your speech if they want to do so, because that is the goal of the Council on Foreign Relations. The American people don't want that. Republicans give speeches on the danger of illegal immigration. Don't do anything about it, but they give good speeches on it. The Democrats give speeches about compassion, but then they both unite in merging the United States with Canada and Mexico so that the issue of immigration becomes a non-issue. The American people don't want that. The Mexican people don't want that. The Canadian people don't want that. But that is the goal of the CFR. Republican leaders who run corporations that build election or electronic voting machines steal elections using software, using machines that not only are capable of being hacked, but ladies and gentlemen, they were designed to be hacked. And the Democrats so far who have lost these elections, they don't do anything about it, you've noticed. They just say, oh golly, I wonder if the election was stolen. Did Mr. Bush really win that election? And Mr. Kerry and Mr. Gore don't really do anything about it. They block any serious groundswell of opposition to it. Now that the new elections are on hand, we find that the rigging of the elections are being used to promote certain Democrats. You see, this has nothing to do with Democrats versus Republicans. This has to do with the Quigley formula. Rigged elections is the ultimate form of the Quigley formula, giving people the illusion that they participated in their own political destiny because, by golly, they went to the polls and they touched a screen and the light went on and they got their little sticker that says, I voted. And they have no idea what went on inside that machine when the numbers were counted. Or they get a piece of paper and they put it through a scanner. So, I got the piece of paper, see? And it goes into a scanner. They have no idea what goes on inside that scanner and how the numbers come out. That is the ultimate embodiment of the Quigley formula. What we're dealing here is a phony wrestling match. I remember my grandmother used to watch these wrestling matches when TV was in its infancy. She'd sit there, smoke her cigarettes, and jump up and down and say, look at that guy, he's a bad guy, and he's going to beat up on this other guy. You know, they had the tights on. You could always tell the good guys from the bad guys because the bad guys had the masks and the tattoos. It's gotten even worse today, I know, but in those days it was good enough. My grandmother thought that was real, and it was about as phony as a $3 bill. Elections today, ladies and gentlemen, are about the same thing as a rigged wrestling match. They go through and put on a great show in the ring, but when it's all over, they meet in the locker room, put their arms around each other, say, boy, that was a good show you put on there, and they go out and have a beer. Americans have become like tennis balls in a tennis match. Wham! From one side to the other side. Republicans, no, we don't like the Republicans this year, so we'll vote Democrat. Now, they're the good guys, right? Wham! There turned out to be the bad guy. So back we go to the Republicans again. Back and forth, back and forth. And in this game, yeah, the players can sometimes win a game. But we, the tennis balls, never win anything. We've got to stop being tennis balls and realize what's really going on out there. So people don't vote for a candidate so much anymore. They don't like any of them. They're beginning to suspect this whole thing is foul. But they now vote against candidates. They're going to vote for the lesser of two evils. Isn't that smart? And then they wonder, how come they got evil? Because they've been voting the lesser of two evils all their lives. They don't like anybody. Well, sometimes they do, but generally, this is the politics of hate. I don't like this candidate, but I hate that one, and we can't let him get into office. And voters are putty in the hands of these psychopoliticians who know how to manipulate them. I think the average voter today, trying to figure out who to vote for on the basis of choosing between Republicans or Democrats, he's got about as much chance of figuring out what's going on and making a correct decision, in fact, less of a chance than the children in that classroom trying to determine whether that was a boy kitten or a girl kitten. We haven't a clue. And that's the problem we're facing. All right. I could talk a little bit more about the cheerleaders, Rush Limbaugh, Michael Moore, organizations like Accuracy and Media, organizations like Move On. All of these are cheerleaders. They're cheerleaders for the phony wrestling match. Some of them are very good at exposing the corruption in one party, but they're totally blind to any corruption in the party that they represent. And the others are totally good at exposing the corruption in the other party, but they're totally blind to their assigned loyalty. We've got to get clear on these phony cheerleaders as well. So now we come finally to the solution. What is the solution to this? Silence has fallen across the room here. Ask anyone, they'll tell you. There isn't any. Collectivism is one. These people have won. They control the power centers of society. You really think that you're going to break the grip of these people that run the elections, they control the elections, the political parties, the media, they're your employers, they run the military, they have the CIA. You think you're really going to break the grips of these people? Let's face reality. They've won. We've lost. Those who benefit from it are too happy with it. Those who serve it and are subject to it are afraid of it. They don't want to stand up for fear it might be bad for their reputation or business. They're not going to do anything. So it's over. Get used to it. But wait a minute. I just had an idea. What would happen, do you suppose, if just 2% of the people knew what was really going on and they were no longer willing to play this game? And if just 2% of the people would unite across the lines of religion, culture, politics, just unite and have a common creed. They knew what they were for as well as what they're against. They're not voting against something. Now, for the first time, they're voting for something. Or at least working for something. And if they united and worked together, do you think we could turn this thing around? I think so. I think so, definitely. In fact, I'm betting my life on it and everything I have. It can be done. Now, it might not be done by the next election, so we've got to get this longer view of history. One of our problems is that everybody is impatient. They want it done by the next election. If we can't see it being done then, forget it. No, that's not how it works. It took these people 100 years to get to where they are today. You think we're going to turn that around in 6 months or a year? Not going to happen. Even if our favorite candidate were to be elected president and he moved into the White House, he would be surrounded by enemies, collectivists. He completely surrounded that would block him in every way. In order for us to solve this problem, we have to send people into government at all levels, not just one candidate. And we have to have all of these people on the same page, knowing what they stand for, having a creed of freedom. Then it can be done. And that's the reason that we created Freedom Force International a few years ago. And I'm here to tell you, it's going like wildfire. We now have members, as of we speak, in 55 different countries. I never thought that would happen, but I knew it had to happen. And it's growing. People who are dedicated to recapture control of the power centers of society. Take our systems back just the way we lost them, one by one. It can be done that way. And if anybody has any interest in joining us in that endeavor, you have a piece of paper in front of you, just let me know your name and your email address, and I'll see that you get more information. Now, to close this off, it's pretty hard. We covered some real heavy stuff here. How do you close it off on a light note?
1: Excuse me, how much time?
0: What? This is about it. I'm closing
1: now.
0: No, less than that. How do you close this off on a light note? So to do that, I'd like to go back to that classroom where the kitten was being looked at so carefully. And it reminded me of my Aunt Alice. My Aunt Alice was a wonderful woman. She raised me. She was sort of my surrogate father and mother. She was an old maid school teacher, aunt. Everyone loved her. And she was a very wise lady and a wonderful lady. But one of the things that she did that always amazed everyone is that she could look at a young kitten and tell you whether it was going to grow up and be a male tomcat or a female cat. She could always do that. And everybody would say, Aunt Alice, how do you do that? And she'd laugh and say, well, you just can do it. Many years later, she finally confided to me her secret. I call it the Aunt Alice formula. She said, Edward, it's very simple. Just look at the kittens, and after they're just a couple of weeks old, you can tell by looking at their heads. The ones that are starting to grow broad heads are the tomcats, and the ones with the little narrow heads are the female cats. It's simple as that. I said, is that all there is to it? She said, yeah. And by golly, I've been doing that ever since. I've amazed people by telling them whether it's going to be a tomcat or a female cat, and I'm usually right. So that's the Aunt Alice formula, and I want to close by mentioning that because it's an illustration of the fact that I don't care how complex and seemingly hopeless a problem may be, sometimes the solutions are more simple than you think. Thank you very much.

0: Is there a war coming in the Middle East? Are we headed toward a one-world government, a one-world religious system? Will America be attacked again? Do ancient prophetic texts warn of the time we are living in? Are we in the last days, the time of Jacob's trouble, the end of the world as we know it? And what are the increase of UFO sightings? While we may disagree as to what is causing the phenomena, we can agree that it is real, burgeoning, and not going away. Is this the coming great deception that ancient prophecy warns us about? Does time seem to be accelerating? Join me, your intrepid host, L.A. Marzulli, as we explore these and other riveting and stimulating topics. This is Acceleration Radio. Okay, folks, I'm not hearing any of the lead-ins of the show. I am totally flying blind. This is your intrepid host, L.A. Marzulli, flying by the seat of his pants. So what else is new? No food poisoning tonight. Everything is good. I'm excited about being here. Thanks for tuning in. You're listening to Acceleration Radio on the Fringe Radio Network. A couple of quick things before I get into the blog, sort of looking at the Drudge Report here, what's going on, Ebola, Ebola, and more Ebola. Matthew 24, wars and rumors of wars, famines and pestilence, earthquakes in diverse places, troublesome times. Ebola is really nasty, and while there's all sorts of conspiracy stuff all over the net about it, you know, look, the bottom line is this. The numbers are still very, very small. Now, I'm not trying to make light of the thing, but the media is hyping the heck out of this thing. And it's like, you know, one guy died in Texas. One man. Hello? One guy. Now, the total number is about 3,500 people. That's in Africa. That's still nasty. I get it. Okay, I get it. And it's something, I'm not trying to make light of it. But compare that with the Spanish flu in the early part of the 20th century, where millions of people died. So we're not in pandemic stage yet. I get it. It's weird. It's unsettling. It could get very, very weird with the planes and everything else. But, you know, for instance, one of the sites, panic. Building in Paris locked down, 60 quarantine. Beep, beep, beep, beep, beep, beep, beep, beep, beep, beep, beep. I mean, come on, guys. I mean, I get it. It's a nasty, nasty way to go. And I don't wish that on anybody. But we got to take a deep breath here, and it's not a pandemic, not yet. I mean, there's other stuff that's happening on the planet, which in my opinion is far more serious than the Ebola deal, and I'm going to get into that right now. ISIL, where will ISIL go next? The Islamic State of Syria, Iraq, and the Levant, its original name. People call it the Islamic State right now, but these guys have eaten up huge swaths of territory in the Middle East. And the body count is well over the 3,500 people dying from Ebola. When we look at the people in Syria, what the numbers are now, what, a quarter of a million people dying in that dreaded civil war in Syria since the onset of the Arab Spring several years ago? A quarter of a million people. So it's like we need to weigh it and balance it. And then, of course, we have POTUS. That means the President of the United States. The world is just... it's just spinning so fast, L.A. The world is just spinning so fast. I'm not sure. Oh, there it goes again. It's spinning. The world is spinning so fast. I mean, come on. I mean, you know, you're supposed to be the guy. You got the answers. You know, you're the POTUS. You've got the most brilliant people on the planet. All you got to do is call them up and they'll come and tell you what's going on. And all you can tell us is, well, the world is spinning too fast. I'm really not sure what to do. And we know you're not sure what to do. You're flipping clueless. But ram Obamacare down everybody's throat. Ooh, have a taste of that. Tax everybody to death. Make sure you do that. Mm-hmm. Do you realize, folks, the onerous tax burden this country is under, and people don't care about it? There's no demonstrations. There's no movement to get out of it. I mean, give me a flipping break. It is absolutely unconscionable that there's not demonstrations in the street for the amount of taxes that we pay as a country, and our stupid government can't balance the budget. Hello? Is anyone out there listening? Balance the budget. This drives me absolutely Fruit Loopy crazy. I mean, it really does. Well, we've got to pass the bill before we can read the bill. That sounded like Ronald Reagan. I don't think he ever said that. That's Nancy Pelosi. It should be more like, well, we've got to pass the bill before we can read the bill. That's a little more like it. Oh, battle axe. Anyway,
1: I suggest you understand that the party is turning against Miss Pelosi. We're sort of distancing ourselves from Obama and Miss Pelosi.
0: I mean, the woman is just like, for somebody to say that, and she's the Speaker of the House, and she's not voted out, the same morons who keep voting her in term after term after term will most likely vote her in again. Folks, November's coming. Get out there and vote. Not that it's going to make any difference. You know, it doesn't matter who's in the White House, whether it's going to go Armadillo Hunt and George Bush, or it's, you know, oh, bummer, we're going to bring our boys home from Afghanistan and close Guantanamo. No, you're not. You're not going to do anything. You're just going to burden us with onerous taxes and tell us that the world is spinning really fast. Thank you. Woo, woo, woo, woo, woo. Thank you, Mr. O. With all due respect, sir, it's this country is going to the dogs. And, of course, let's just invite all sorts of illegal aliens from south of the border. Just come on over right now. Let's put them on planes and fly them to different groups, you know, different cities all over the United States. Let's do that. That's always a good thing to do. And then, you know, when someone goes, well, L.A., we just heard that there are ISIL, 10 members of ISIL, just crossed the southern border, and then the federal government goes, oh, that didn't happen, L.A. Southern border.
1: Where's my mint julep?
0: I mean, it's it's ridiculous. It's ridiculous. This is where we are. I'm a vexed man. But make sure you pay your taxes and watch the Super Bowl. Okay. Where will ISIL go next? This is the blog from, I believe it was Venstre. Yes, Venstre morning. That's when we ran this blog, and I need to get serious here because I'm sort of in a silly mood tonight. As most of you know, I'm a big fan of maps. And when you go to the blog, lamarsley.wordpress.com, there's a big blow-up of Syria, Iraq, Iran, Saudi Arabia, Jordan, Israel, Lebanon. And of course, they wrote all the countries around it, but they refused to write Israel. So, well, I guess that really doesn't count. You guys, you need to go back to the 67 lines. That's what you need to do, and then there will be peace.
2: Sure, there will be. Just like Israel gives back the Gaza Strip, and as they're leaving, the mortar fire starts. So much for land for peace. Give me a freaking break. Anyway, so we've got the countries of Lebanon, Jordan, Saudi Arabia, Iraq, Iran, Syria, Turkey. Oh, Israel should be there, and it's not there. How convenient. Anyway, folks, you look at the map, and you see what's going on. And ISIL is not backing off. So let's start again. As most of you know, I'm a big fan of maps. They let us get a good overview of what is really going on in the world. Take a good look, because ISIL, I refuse to call this group by anything but their original name, the Islamic State of Iraq, Syria, and the Levant, which, of course, includes Israel, is on the move again and took over the Syrian city of Qobain. However, as I write this post in the wee hours at 5:15 a.m. Pacific Standard Time, a news flash has informed me that ISIL has been pushed back from parts of the city. So goes the fog of war. Here's another map that ISIL created. It shows what their goal is, which is to establish an Islamic caliphate that corresponds with the land Muslims once controlled, and adding a few new areas too. Please take notice that the entire Middle East, North Africa, and parts of Europe are outlined here. The first map shows us where ISIL is now, but the question that we should be asking ourselves is this: where will they go next? They are ambitious, and if Baghdad falls, they are within 1 mile of the country's capital. Then this victory for these radicals will be a game changer in the region. Notice that Jordan lies directly in the way of ISIL, going after the prized city of Al-Quds, or what the rest of us call Jerusalem. I'll read that sentence again. Notice that Jordan lies directly in the way of ISIL, going after the prized city of Al-Quds, or what the rest of us call Jerusalem. They want to control it and perhaps make it the capital of a new Islamic caliphate. The Muslim Brotherhood's Imam Haghazi declared that Jerusalem would be the capital of the new Arab states. Is Jerusalem the would-be capital of ISIL? As I posted in a previous entry, the king of Jordan, Abdullah II, is no dummy, and I'm certain can see the handwriting on the wall. He must act soon, or his country will go the way of Iraq and fall to ISIL. I'm sure Israeli Prime Minister Benjamin Netanyahu has several plans ready to go to deal with the threat of ISIL if they come knocking on his door. Israel has the might, the firepower, the aircraft, and the trained boots on the ground to go after ISIL. The question is this: will they act, or will they sit in the wings and do nothing? One scenario would be a combined effort between the Israelis and the King of Jordan. ISIL is threatened that they will behead King Abdullah. And these terrorists will carry out their threat if given a chance. The king could ally with Israel, relying on the Israeli Air Force and tanks to crush ISIL. It's a win-win situation for both countries. It would ensure a modicum of stability in that already unstable region.
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2: We may be also looking at the nascent beginnings of the Psalm 83 war. My good friend Bill Salas has written about this. Hezbollah is entrenched in Lebanon and Hamas in Gaza. Thus, Israel has two armed forces which pose an existential threat to her very existence, as both groups have sworn they will never recognize Israel. Then there's the power vacuum and lack of leadership in Iran. If the Israelis ally with the king, will the king then offer to set up a constitutional monarchy like he did when the Iraqis were drawing up their constitution after the ousting of Saddam? Closing today's post, ISIL is not going away, and they are like a modern-day blitzkrieg, a lightning war. They are gobbling up large swaths of territory in Iraq and now Syria. Lots to keep an eye on as the grim question looms, where will ISIL go next? I'd also like to extend my condolences to Barbara Monteith and the staff at Radio Liberty. Dr. Stan passed away, and it is we sort of had an idea that that was happening, but we weren't exactly sure. And so it was, it's a very sad day. I spoke at Dr. Stan's conference. He was just an incredible man. Just been on his show many, many times. Always an honor to be there with him. He just kept abreast of so many different subjects and waxed eloquent on a variety of topics. The man was truly a pioneer, a warrior, standing up for the gospel of Jesus. He's just sorely missed, and our prayers and condolences go out to the family. Folks, I want to talk about this. This was supposed to be last week's blog, and as you know, or 2 weeks ago, and last week I was in an undisclosed location, so I've been absent for 2 weeks. In the meantime, I did go with the article, basically, On the Trail of a Nephilim, Volume 2, which has well over 120 full-color photographs. It's 8.5 by 11.5, I think, oversized book. But I want to read this to you because I need to get this out. And this is from several weeks ago. It's actually posted right under Acceleration Radio today because I want to get this out. And it shows Ralph Glidden, who was an archaeologist on Catalina in the Channel Islands right outside of Los Angeles, and was there for a number of years. He was actually employed by the High Museum. And this picture here is taken when Glidden was employed by the High Museum. I believe it's the real deal. I don't believe he has staged this skeleton. We've had three different people look at it. It was a triple-blind study, and there were other photographs from the Glidden collection, which I was able to discover by going to the museum. But I want to tell you guys something, and I hope this goes viral. And here's the post from the blog. I am releasing this chapter from On the Trail of a Nephilim 2, because of an incident which involves a major television network. This will become clear, folks, in the coming weeks when they finally release the show on Giants. And that's all I'll say about that. I have no idea where they're going to use the picture. If they give me credit for it, that would be great. If they don't give me credit, well, then this is sort of a preempting, I should say, trying to do some damage control a priori before it happens. Several months ago, I foolishly sent a photograph of what I found on Catalina Island to another researcher. I had never met this individual, but had talked to him over the phone several times. In short, I trusted him. Unbeknownst to me at the time, this individual had a contractual agreement with a production company to produce a series of shows on giants. Armed with knowing the picture existed, the production team then flew this man out to Catalina Island so he could see the photos and other photos for himself. While the picture that I discovered in the archives is not my property, the research and discovery of what turns out to be an 8.5-footer is. There are also other discoveries which I made there, and these, of course, are included in the new book, which will be released soon. I am releasing this chapter, the other discoveries omitted from this post, in order to establish that the discovery was mine. I have been told this program has been picked up by a network and will be aired in November, so I am publishing this information in order to set the record straight. Below is the chapter along with one of the three technicians who analyzed the photograph. This was a triple-blind study and resulted in the affirmation that the skeleton found in situ in front of Ralph Glidden was, in fact, well over 8 feet in height. And then if you want to, folks, you can go to lamarzulli.wordpress.com. There's all sorts of photographs here of Glidden, his very macabre museum, which happened later on. And then you can, you know, read it for yourself and understand. It's not the full chapter. It's just a segment of it. There were other artifacts that I found there, which will be included in the book. But I think you'll find it very, very interesting. And, of course, there's a blurb on the very end of it showing or talking about the entire book. There's also one of the results from one of the gentlemen who was gracious enough to spend the time and look at the photographs and analyze the photographs. And again, I don't think there's any hanky-panky going on here. I don't think the photograph is staged at all, which begs the question, why would Ralph Glidden stage a photograph like this? This is when he's working for the High Foundation, so he'd be in big trouble. And in fact, the journals that he kept for the High Foundation, there's only one entry that I could find where he says he found one skeleton over 8 feet. It's just a byline. It's just one single line. That's it. So anyway, folks, if you're interested in checking that out, that's at lamarzulli.wordpress.com. And now we have said it. I was on Caravan to Midnight with John B. Wells a few weeks ago and also talked about that. Actually, he had the exclusive story first, and we announced it on his show. But I've been announcing it on other people's shows and just getting the word out. And I would appreciate if you would forward that particular story to everyone on your mailing list, and let's try to get it viral, because this network guarantee will spin it. And I'm going to bet, now I don't know because I have no idea, haven't seen their show, but the Nephilim will not be mentioned. And that's what I take great umbrage in. If a Nephilim are mentioned, then I will eat all my words. And if I'm given credit, then that's great too. If I'm not, and my Nephilim are not mentioned, then of course I take umbrage with what has happened. And that's why I am trying to set the record straight now, well in advance of their show being released. So hopefully my book will be out here the first week of November, by the way we're going. For those of you who have pre-ordered it, thank you. You can still save $5 by doing a pre-order. It's taking longer than I anticipated to do the typesetting. It's now been close to 2 weeks of typesetting. There's a lot of photographs in this puppy and a lot of text to maneuver. So that's what's taking so long. After that, we'll get it over to the printer, and then once we get it in our hot little hands, we'll start selling them out. So you can save $5, lamarzulli.wordpress.com, or go to lamarzulli.net and order your copy. Folks, you're listening to Acceleration Radio. We've got a ton of questions in the queue, a lot left over. I will be getting to them right after the other side of the break. 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I am your intrepid host, L.A. Marzulli. Keep it right here, folks. We'll see you in just a few minutes on the other side of the break.
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0: And now,
1: and we're back, folks. I'm your intrepid host, L.A. Marzulli, on the Fringe Radio Network. Thanks for tuning in. Thanks for listening. I want to get right to the questions because we've got a bazillion of them here stacked up in the queue from the last 2 weeks. Hello, L.A. We love your research. Thank you so much. Appreciate that. We get the exposure on Prophecy in the News. It's great. That ministry has gone through lots of changes, and I'm not sure whether I'm going to be back on that show. I've sort of thrown my hat in with Gary Sturman and Bob Ulrich of Prophecy Watchers. They've launched a new ministry, and that's just where the chips fall, and I'm not at liberty to say why, but that's just where I'm putting my throwing my hat in, and I'll just leave it at that. I support Gary Sturman, Bob Ulrich. I've known Gary for years now. He's a great man of integrity, one of the smartest people I've ever met in my life. And I'm just proud to know both men and wish them well with their new endeavor. And hopefully when they get up and running, we'll be able to get back on TV with them. In the meantime, we're just kind of getting the word out for my new book, of course, on the website and stuff. And I'll be on a show actually tonight. And if let me see here, where is it? In fact, we're going to have Rando, which will come on here fairly shortly, and we'll be talking about that, the fusion of a delusion radio, and I'll be on this evening, and we'll talk about that. But let me get to the question here. This is for Yivan and Mirjam Edmund. We get the exposure on Prophecy News. It's great. Our question to you, the Bible tells us that the angels in heaven do not procreate, so how could they with human females, even in their fallen state? The Bible doesn't say that. It says they're not given in marriage. Okay? That's all it says. It says we will be like the angels. This is from Jesus. We will be like the angels who are never given in marriage. But it doesn't say anything about their ability to have sex. And that's where it gets really, really strange. And I get that. And it's troubling and it's weird. And this is why most pulpits, most pastors won't even get near the subject because it's extremely controversial. Look, you couldn't even say the word sex from a pulpit until modernity, until probably 20, 30 years ago. I mean, people just never talked about this, never talked about these subjects. And I sort of joke about this at conferences. I mean, you mean to tell me that when we get to heaven, our private parts are then airbrushed out? Okay, next in line, let's go. We got to airbrush these things. I mean, come on. I mean, we're fearfully and wonderfully made in the image and likeness of God. We're in a fallen state now. I get it. But Adam and Eve certainly weren't. And they were. What were they told? Be fruitful and multiply. Now, the angels in heaven were not told that. But something happened. And there was a rebellion. And we're not even sure the root cause of the rebellion. Although I think, I feel that the rebellion came from, we get hints of it, like in Isaiah, where Satan gives us the famous five I wills. I will basically exalt myself above the throne of the Most High God. So he got tired of worshiping the God of the Bible, the God that we all know. And somehow he was able to convince about a third of the host of heaven to follow him. So in their fallen state, and, you know, I've written about this extensively, Yvonne and Mirjam, in the Cosmic Chess Match. We know that they procreated with the women of Earth, okay? We know that the angels who appear to Abraham sit with him and they eat food. We know that too. So isn't it interesting when the two angels go into Sodom and Gomorrah, the men of the city want to have sex with them. Why is that? Why are they so insistent on having sex with these beings? What's the trigger? The text really doesn't explore that. So we can only look at it and basically conjure, if I can use that word, or we can just have conjecture based upon something else is going on. The men of the city want sex with these men because they realize, in my opinion, there's power there. They had, in my opinion, Sodom and Gomorrah were already steeped in this type of action or interaction with fallen angelic beings. So they knew that the two men that came there were angelic beings. They somehow knew that. Because isn't it interesting? Lot offers his daughters. They're not interested in the daughters. They want the power. They want to have sex. with the angelic host, and of course they're struck blind, and we know what happens the following day. Lot leaves, and then fire and brimstone do rain down on Sodom and Gomorrah. And that type of judgment only happens, in my opinion, when the Nephilim are present in the land. We don't see that type of judgment, at least not that severe, without a tinge of grace and mercy. A couple of places where we do see it, in and around the ark, we see it then. Anytime with the tabernacle, the Ark of the Covenant, anything to do with the Holy of Holies, and that's to show us that a holy God will not tolerate, cannot tolerate sin in his presence, just can't do it. So it's very complex, and I understand that. And no one on the planet has all the answers. But Genesis 6 states explicitly that the sons of God saw the daughters of men, had sex with them, and the hybrid being were known as the Nephilim or the Nephilim. Okay? I hope that answered the question. Thanks so much for writing in. Oh, I shouldn't have done that. Rats. Okay, now I have no idea which one was next. Let me see. Hold on, folks. Here's one. Actually, do we have a caller coming in yet? I know that that Rando is supposed to call me in at the bottom of the hour, and I know this is the bottom of the hour. No. Okay, so I'm going to do another question. When he calls in, just let me know, and I'll cut it short and pull it through. This is from Phil. Hi, Ali. I'm curious about your term. Use of the term ISIL. From what I understand, the Muslims use of that is stating that that means they claim religious and political authority over Israel. Whoever controls the terminology controls the debate. Would it therefore be better to resist the devil than not submit to Islam by using their own term for Israel? God bless you and yours, and may the Lord keep you safe in these beginnings of sorrows. Phil, thank you so much for writing. I really appreciate that. The bottom line is, ISIL's use of the term ISIL, and we just talked about that, the Islamic State of Syria, Iraq, and the Levant, the fact that they're including that entire region, they do want to establish a caliphate. More than likely, their capital, if they can get it, will be Al-Quds, Jerusalem. That'll never happen. And I think this is part of the Psalm 83 war. I really do. If they are foolish enough to try to attack Jordan, and they more than likely will go after it at some point. Watch what happens next. It would not surprise me at all if the Israelis and King Abdullah join forces. But what do I know? Lots of different scenarios. The U.S. could join forces and back him, back King Abdullah. They've got to do something. In the meantime, the body count from ISIL far exceeds anything that's happening with Ebola. And in my opinion, even though Ebola is extremely disconcerting, and I understand it could become a pandemic. The body count from ISIL is, you know, hundreds of times. I would posit at least 100 times more than likely what we've lost. What, the 3,000 people that happened that have been killed from the Ebola virus, roughly 3,500 people. I would posit to you that at least 10 times that have been slaughtered by ISIL. So you're right. Whoever controls the terminology controls the debate. It is a caliphate. That's what they want. Strict Sharia law. And they're not backing down. And I find them that the whole idea of where they're going, what they're doing, the fact that they Christian churches, Christians have been persecuted. Christian churches have been burnt. These people are radicalized to the nines, and they are rampaging all over the Middle East. And no one has been able to stop them yet. They are less than a mile or about a mile away from Baghdad. As I wrote in a blog on Wednesday, if Baghdad falls, now what? If Baghdad falls, they control all the oil in Iraq. Now what? So all that blood and treasure that the United States sent over to Iraq, because Iraq had weapons of mass destruction, which proved out to be, well, where are they, George? Where are they, W? You know, we know he had sarin gas. I get that. So I'll cede that point. But you know what? It's a quagmire. Unless, of course, all this is being orchestrated. Maybe, perhaps, okay, Rick, Rando's getting voicemail. So maybe I should just get him on our Skype. What do you think? Let me bring them in here. I'm just going to do that. Okay, I'm going to add somebody right now. Going to do it, folks. Got to find them right here. Could be a while. Give me a second, folks. That's Rick. Don't want to hang up, whatever you do. Oh, rats. Rick, he's just getting voicemail, so I'm not sure what's going on here. Can you, let me see if I can add him here. I'm doing the best I can, folks. Hold on. Let me see if I can get Rando on the show here. Rando. Looking for it, Rando. Here we go. I'm going to add him right now. And let's see if he comes on.
0: Technology.
1: Looking for it, Rando. Here we go. I'm going to add him right now. He comes on.
0: Technology.
2: Hello. Hey, buddy.
1: Hey, Rando. I'm here.
2: Hey, brother. How's it going?
1: It's going good, man. Looking forward to being on your show tonight. What time is that going to be, by the way?
2: Well, it's going to be 11 Central Time, so that would be 9 o'clock your time, right?
1: Okay, yeah. That sounds fantastic. Looking forward to it.
2: Right on. We're going to have a good time, I believe. I'm looking forward to hearing about your Catalina Island experience in Catalina.
1: Absolutely.
2: You know, there's a lot of interesting dynamics about Catalina Island. I'm sure you're aware of that. So,
1: yeah, absolutely.
2: We'll have a good time tonight. Amen.
1: Rick, you're saying turn up the show in the background if you could. I'm not sure what you mean. I'm just listening to the voice on the computer. Is it okay now, Rick? I'm talking to my producer, Randall. Give me a second. And he's not answering. I guess we're okay. I guess we're live. Randall, I'm looking forward to it. And tell people how they can listen to the show this evening.
2: Sure. There's a couple ways you can listen. 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
1: Great. Well, listen, we're excited. I'm excited about being on your show. And let me get back to my show here. Thanks for doing the little cameo.
2: Sure.
1: Got a zillion questions in the queue here, and I'm trying to get to them. But I'll see you in a few hours, and we'll go from there.
2: All right. God bless you, brother. Talk to you later.
1: You too. Take care. So I will be on Rando's show, Diffusion of a Delusion Radio. This evening, I think that's 9 o'clock my time, and looking forward to that. That's going to be good. Okay, this is from Glenda, and she writes, Mr. Marzulli, I watch you on Prophecy Manews as you discuss the red-headed giants. Let me start by stating, I have a manuscript that I am writing about the vision that the Lord has given me. I must admit that the answers or interpretations to these visions don't come as soon as I would like, but I think your discussion has made one of these visions clearer for me. I saw a red-haired child who looked deformed in what I thought was heaven. This bothered me for years, since about 2006. I would hesitate to think that a deformed child would be in heaven. At any rate, I asked a question about this child because her red hair was a color that I had not seen here on earth. A voice answered me and said, she is unborn. I thought this meant that the child was aborted and was not allowed to live on earth. After seeing you on the television, I'm beginning to think I saw a demon. My question is this. Do you have any information or books that I may read and learn more about these red-headed giants slash demons? In addition to this one, I have seen many more along with the ones that the History Channel is calling aliens. I'm extremely glad to see you and others call them what they are. They are all demons. I don't know why. I have seen all the visions that I have, including a vision of how the rapture will occur. Well, let's just stop there, folks. This is all fairly controversial and very, very interesting stuff. And I realize there are people who will listen to that and go, well, you know, why is she seeing visions and all this other stuff? But we're told that biblically that people, specifically in the last days, will see visions and dreams. So I don't understand why the confusion there. But here's the deal, Glenda, in my opinion. First of all, the whole thing with the red hair is bizarre. And that doesn't mean people with red hair today are Nephilim. So let's not even go there. But we know that something happened because the skulls that we examined in Paracas seemingly had red hair. We are in the process of trying to get hair samples taken out of the country legitimately so we can do testing on the hair, find out carbon-14 dating, if the hair is genuinely red or it's henna, in other words, dyed, we need to find out. We did take one hair out of Peru from that just fell off a month.

by a hybrid being and forced to have sex with her. Now, I realize that is incredibly bizarre. I get it. And for those of you who are listening, you know, LA, where's the proof? You know, this is all hearsay. Why does this matter? Blah, blah, blah. First of all, it does matter, and I'll tell you why it matters. There may be people in your congregation who have been abducted and are afraid to talk about it because of the shame, because they think no one will believe them. Second of all, we are told in Scripture that it would be like the days of Noah when Jesus returns. And that begs the question, what are the days of Noah really like? And this is why the interpretation, in my opinion, of Genesis 6 is so important. Genesis 6 talks about the fallen angelic beings coming to earth, having sex with the women. And I realize a very controversial passage, but the sons of God, B'nai HaElohim, always refers to the angelic host. You can go and elsewhere in the Bible and see where this phrase in Hebrew that I just said, B'nai HaElohim, is used, and it's used in Job, and it always refers to the host of heaven. So how some so-called biblical scholars, with all due respect, get the godly line of Seth out of this is torturing the text, as my late mentor, Dr. I.D.E. Thomas, would say. Nowhere does it talk about the sons of Seth in that text. That came, that interpretation is called the Sethite view. It comes in much later, about the 4th century. Many of the rabbis that I've talked to believe, as I do, that these were the fallen angels. Josephus and other extra-biblical texts also talk about these fallen angelic beings having sex with the women, and the progeny, of course, is the Nephilim. So, we are told to be like the days of Noah. And the question is, are we seeing something manifest like this? And of course, in my opinion, yeah, we are. What's manifesting is people are being abducted and forced to have sex with these hybrid beings. These are not hybrid beings from Zeta Reticula. These are, in my opinion, what you would call modern-day Nephilim. They are hybrid beings, and we took the white hair from this hybrid female. When this man was forced to have sex with this hybrid female, he awakened the next morning and found several of these hairs on his person, on his body. He had the presence of mind to take it, and this is what was examined with Raman spectroscopy. Now, there is several researchers, or several, actually, they're just people that got blogs, with all due respect, and they've tried to poo-poo this research. Well, you know, before you do that and tell us that we're all full of horse pucky, why don't you get your own hair samples and prove us wrong? Of course, they don't do that. They never go anywhere in the field. They just sit in their basements or in their offices and write hit pieces on people like me and Chuck Missler and Tom Horn and others, and Gary Stearman, he's also included in there, and other people. Doug Hamp is one of their favorites. You know, why not do your own research before you shoot down the Raman spectroscopy? Have you actually been to a lab where Raman spectroscopy was used, or are you just going online and reading about it and then telling us that the research that was done is somehow skewed because you say it is? Well, why should we believe what you have to say? Just because you have a PhD after your name, does that really mean that you know all things? I think it's a very arrogant position. And I always preface it by saying, look, folks, I don't have all the answers. I'm just telling you what we did. And we took the 4 hairs and we gave them to a scientist, and he looked at them all under Raman spectroscopy. He used Raman spectroscopy, and the Raman spectroscopy prints the results out on a graph, and he showed me the graph. So what am I supposed to think from this? The human hair comes in, and the slope is sort of a nice little gentle curve, and it goes away. The dyed human hair comes in on the left side and shoots up off the top of the graph. The red hair from the Peruvian mummy, which is about 2,000 years old, we estimate, and the white hair from the hybrid being, alleged hybrid being, the slopes of these two track almost identically. So what are we supposed to think of that? Look, I have a hypothesis that I'm working on, and on the trail of a Nephilim 1 and in volume 2 and in volume 3. It's an ongoing research. My hypothesis is basically using the scientific method, and it's

basically this. If the Nephilim were on the planet in the time that Joshua and Caleb went into the Levant, or the Promised Land, which later becomes Israel, and if these giants were there, as Josephus says, and as the Bible plainly states in Numbers 13, and remember, when Moses is discussing and writing all this down, it's hundreds of years after the flood. And so Moses writes, the Nephilim were on the earth and also afterward. Why would he write that? Hundreds of years after the flood. He wouldn't write that. He would only say the Nephilim were on the earth and put a period there. Because that's it. There is no afterward. But he's writing from a period of hundreds of years after the event of the flood, after the event of Genesis 6. And so he's saying the Nephilim were on the earth in those days and also afterward. So the hypothesis that we're working on is that these Nephilim tribes, the Zanzumims, the Emims, they're all listed there, the Amorites, the Canaanites, the Perizzites, the Rephaim, left the Levant, fled the Levant. There was a diaspora from the Levant, from the Promised Land. We believe, our hypothesis is, that some fled northward through Europe. Others fled out through the Red Sea. Others fled out through the Mediterranean, and they inhabited different parts of the earth. Look, the Paracas people show up in Paracas about 3,500 years ago, which fits the timeline of the conquest of the Levant. The preliminary DNA testing, which was taken out by Lloyd Pye years before I ever got there, and it was released by a geneticist, and I am in contact with the geneticist, and this is why we're trying to get the 9 samples out of Peru to test and show what the DNA evidence really is. But the preliminary DNA evidence that this man, and I spoke with him on the phone multiple times and emailed him multiple times. He's got no Nephilim dog in the hunt, folks. He's saying that segments of the mitochondrial DNA do not match anything in the genome. Whether in Neanderthal or Denisovan, it's something completely different. That fits our hypothesis. Is it conclusive? Of course it's not. And that's why I'm going on the record now. But don't write hit pieces on us, because we're out there in the field actually doing real research with real hair samples. And we're publishing what we're getting. It's not peer reviewed, but there it is. You can look at it. When we get the samples out, it will be peer reviewed. Something's going on. And right now it fits our hypothesis. And if we're wrong, we'll admit it. It's just like the Catalina skeleton. It fits the hypothesis. There's an 8.5 footer that's found in Catalina. That fits the hypothesis of giants being in the Americas. Native Americans talk about giants. How many people have some of these detractors actually spoken to that are elders in Native American tribes? How many? But they sit and they write their little hit pieces and try to tell everyone that people like Chuck Missler and Tom Horn and Gary Stearman and myself and others are all crazy. Frankly, folks, I think they protest too much. And you'll notice that I never mention them here because I won't give them a platform. Meanwhile, I'm out in the field. I was out in the field last week. I'll throw you a little something, because it'll be on the trail on the trail volume 3. There was a place that we were at that had these flint pits, and this flint was of a very high grade of flint. I actually saw the flint pits. I walked around them, walked in them. And in these flint pits, the Native Americans would use a maul, another rock, an igneous rock, very hard. And they would throw that rock onto the flint and break the flint up into smaller pieces, 20, 30, 40 pounds. They would take that flint and take that off, and then from that they would chip away and make their arrowheads and knife points and spearheads, okay? Well, there was a gentleman
that we had the privilege of meeting, who had bought 5 acres in this particular location and was going over the flint pits and collecting flint for his own. He makes replicas. Some of these replicas sell for as high as $10,000. That's how amazing this guy is. And he gave us a tour and showed us what he had uncovered. And what he had uncovered were several mauls, these round igneous stones used to break up the flint. But then he said, I want to show you guys something I found today. He took us over, and there was a maul that weighed upwards of 40 pounds. And I looked at him, and you could see it on the bottom of the maul where it had been used. It was chipped. The stone had been, flakes of stone chipped off this very hard igneous rock. So this just isn't some boulder. This is something that was used thousands of years ago to break up the flint. The problem is a 5'6" Native American can't wield it. I can pick it up, but I can't take it over my head. And I'm, work out at the gym once or twice a week, okay? Can't do it. I mean, yeah, I can put it over my head, but to really start to use on a daily basis, are you kidding me? And yet, I asked him, I said, who do you think used this? And he just kind of looked at me nervously, said, a very large man. And then he went right into the story about an eight-foot skeleton found in just a few miles from the site. There you go. It fits the hypothesis, okay? If the Nephilim tribes fled the Levant, we should find evidence of them settling other places. And in my opinion, we do. Is it conclusive? No. The DNA evidence certainly will help us find that. So let's move on. This is from Betty. Hi, LA. I've noticed a sharp increase in hostility from some professional Christians to the belief in a pre-tribulation rapture. Mostly this is from those who say there is no such thing as the rapture. Are these the same Christians written about in the Blood on the Altar or part of the apostate church? Or are they believers who attend church in those denominations that teach preterism and replacement theology? Do you get most of your negative feedback from the same crowd who claim your material is too dark? Folks, this is unbelievable because I did not screen any of these questions. I'm just clicking down the emails in the order that they've come in. And this is from Berean and Betty. So this really dovetails right into what we were just talking about. Why do you think some people are afraid of your work? I enjoy your books and watch your series. Thank you for your work. Keep digging, no pun intended, and looking and being alert and as a watcher on the wall. LA. Thank you so much, Berean and Betty. I really appreciate it. First of all, you're talking about Blood on the Altar is Tom Horn's new book. And there's a group of these guys out there. Preterism teaches that there is no book of Revelation, that all this happened in AD 70, and all the prophecies in the book of Revelation already happened. And somehow this is the millennial kingdom. If this is the millennial kingdom, literally, I will shave my head and become a Buddhist. Okay, get it? It's not going to work for me. And as far as the rapture, I've been taken twice. Let me get a slurp here, guys. What I mean by that, like Paul, in the body or out of the body, I have no idea. I've been a born-again, spirit-filled Christian for 34 years, okay? I've been taken two times. Once about 6-7 years ago, the other about 32 years ago, 33 years ago, when I was a brand-new Christian. The second one, I was taken into that scene. And by the way, I believe in the pre-tribulation rapture. I believe it says very clearly, behold, I show you a mystery. We shall not all not die. But at the sound, I'm paraphrasing here, not all of us will die, but at the sound of the last trumpet, the dead in Christ will rise first. And then we who are remain on earth will be called and meet the Lord in the air. So that we're flying, folks. You can call me whatever you want. I really don't care. We're meeting the Lord in the air. I can't wait. That's our blessed hope. So the Lord took me. And I was in that scene for 3 seconds. Second one, I realized I've been taken. There's a vast multitude in front of me. And we're not bunched together like sardines. We're all looking in the same direction. Second two, I then immediately realized that there's a holy, reverential silence that permeates this scene. Permeates this scene. Second three, I realized to my absolute astonishment that my sin nature has gone. Then I'm back. 3 seconds. So I believe because I've been there, but more so I believe because the word tells me that
Behold, I shall tell you a mystery, something that's not yet been revealed. That's what a mystery is, okay? Why do people are afraid of my work? Well, we've talked about this before too, Betty. As Christians, and you go to most of these pastors and you say, do you believe your Bible? And they'll say, yeah. Do you believe in the virgin birth? Some of them will actually say, well, no. What about Moses parting the Red Sea? What about Jesus walking on water, creating fish to feed 5,000 people? What about staffs that turn into snakes, gold coins that are found in fish's mouths? What about the men and women marching around a city and then shouting and blowing on their trumpets and the walls toppling? What about that? What about the sun standing still for 24 hours? All these things are supernatural elements, supernatural events that are found in our scripture. And they are the nuts and bolts of what we believe. This is why I call the Bible, which just means book, Bible means book, the guidebook of the supernatural. Because it tells us. It's rife. It's filled with supernatural discussions, supernatural stories. Moses throwing down a staff. And the staff becomes a snake. What the heck is that about? I mean, I delve into all this in the cosmic chess match. And they're afraid of the work because a lot of these people don't believe in the supernatural. Don't believe in it. Look, Jesus warned us, and you said the claim crowd, my material is too dark. Folks, Jesus tells us, signs in the heavens, men faint from fear from what is coming on the earth. Wars, rumors of wars, famines, pestilence, earthquakes in diverse places. Signs in the heavens and earth, men fainting from fear from what is coming on the earth. Those are his words, not mine. Paul warning us, admonishing us, the fallen one comes with all signs and lying wonders. I'm just sitting here telling you what I'm seeing. Talking about the abduction phenomena. What do you do when people in your church are being abducted? You pretend it's not happening? Put them on medication? Send them to a psychiatrist? Shoot me an email, la@lamarzulli.net. I'll talk to them about it and tell them how to stop it. Folks, we're in a battle, and the battle's heating up. Really is. We're in a battle. And, you know, people need to look at and see what's going on and understand and understand, come to an understanding of what's really happening. Make sense? Folks, unfortunately, excuse me, this is all the time we have for this evening. And excuse me, just clearing my throat here. Thank you for writing in. I've still probably got another 20, at least another 20 questions, which I never got to, and I apologize. I will try to get to them. They are in the stack, and I will continue to be diligent to get to as many. I got to get some water. To get to as many as I can. Folks, you're listening to Acceleration Radio. Thank you for your patience. I'm your intrepid host, L.A. Marzulli. This is Acceleration Radio on the Fringe Radio Network. And in closing tonight, in keeping with the last question, folks, I'll see you either on the air or in the air. Good night, everybody.

0: Is there a war coming in the Middle East? Are we headed toward a one-world government, a one-world religious system? Will America be attacked again? Do ancient prophetic texts warn of the time we are living in? Are we in the last days, the time of Jacob's trouble, the end of the world as we know it? And what are the increase of UFO sightings? While we may disagree as to what is causing the phenomena, we can agree that it is real, burgeoning, and not going away. Is this the coming great deception that ancient prophecy warns us about? Does time seem to be accelerating? Join me, your intrepid host, L.A. Marzulli, as we explore these and other riveting and stimulating topics. This is Acceleration Radio. And ladies and gentlemen, I'm your intrepid host, L.A. Marzulli. 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It's Ask L.A. Anything, within reason, of course. If I don't know the answer, I will admit it very quickly and, you know, maybe try to find it after the show or whatever. But, you know, we've got a stack of questions. And welcome to another installment of Acceleration Radio. I am your intrepid host, L.A. Marzulli. And this is a pre-record, but today you're hearing it on December 11th. And I'm probably in Oklahoma City actually doing radio shows at the Southwest Radio Church. And we're also doing, I don't know, five or six different TV shows for Prophecy Watchers. That's Bob Ulrich and Gary Stearman. Gary Stearman, Bob Ulrich. Prophecy Watchers, their brand new television show, which will be up and running very shortly. We're pre-recording probably six or seven shows. And I'm in Oklahoma, but you're hearing us through the magic of pre-record on December 11th. Welcome, folks. I want to get right into this. This is from an earlier blog, and we'll get to some questions here in a little bit. First of all, today is Tuesday. While we're pre-recording this, it's interesting, but I'll be on Chuck Missler's show, and that's www.kitrust.org. That's the website, www.kitrust, Koinonia Institute, trust.org. And we'll be talking about all sorts of goodies on that show on Tuesday. So if you have a time machine, you can go back in time and listen to it, where I'm sure it's archived, so you can check it out. But we'll be talking about the Nephilim and discoveries, latest Watchers movies, etc. And of course, Tuesday, 2 days ago, another time machine trip, but you can go to history.com and check and watch all the episodes and search for the large Lost Giants. I have not seen this episode. It will be aired Tuesday. And actually, it's tonight for me, and I'm anxious to see what they did with the editing. It's their season finale, so we'll see what happens with it. Again, if you're displeased with what they have done, email the History Channel. Don't email me. Or you can CC me if you want, LA at LAMarzulli.net. Hopefully, the editing is not a hatchet job, that they did a they treated me well, but we'll see. And I think the errors are men of integrity, and I know that Left Right and Productions went out of their way to make this happen, so I'm sure it's going to be okay. But again, we'll have to wait and see to this evening. And if you've got a time machine, you can go back in time. But no, you can go to history.com and check out all the shows and, of course, the season finale. Jordan King Abdullah, battling ISIL is our third world war. This is a quote from Jordan King Abdullah II. We need to stand up and say what is right and what is wrong. This is no reflection of our religion. This is evil, and all of us have got to make that decision. Abdullah, who was in Washington to meet with President Barack Obama, said, "We have to stand up and say this is the line that is drawn in the sand, and those that believe in rights should stand on this side, and those that don't have to make a decision should stand on the other." It's clearly a fight between good and evil. I think it's a generational fight. As I said to President Putin, I think this is our third world war by other means. And of course, I've been talking about World War III in the Middle East now for quite some time, and it's not what we expected, but it's here. And Abdullah now is calling it World War III. So there you go. What's interesting is Abdullah is a Muslim, and ISIL are Muslim. So who are we to believe? Are we to believe King Abdullah that by calling this evil? I get it. But is he just doing that because these people were so radicalized and he's afraid for his kingship? Or does he really actually believe that? And of course, I have no idea of weighing the man's heart or understanding what he really believes or what his core values believe. So I have to take him at face value. And I would hope that his quote here is his core value and what he actually believes. ISIL are butchering men, women, children. They are torturing people. The body count climbs. Hundreds of thousands of Christians have been displaced in Iraq. And, you know, what do we get in this country? What can I tell you? Nothing but pablum. And, of course, the Middle East is a hotbed of conflagration. The thing is ready to blow at any moment, in my opinion. I predicted this. I'm not a prophet, but I believe Baghdad might fall before the end of the year. I hope I'm wrong in that. But ISIL's not going to go away anytime soon. They were probably trained in Jordan by CIA and Jordanian forces to go up against Bashar al-Assad, the president of Syria, and they just went completely rogue. And the rest is history, and here we are. They are knocking on Jordan's front door, literally. And that's why the king is standing up and saying what he's saying. He wants the reins of power. King Abdullah enjoys the perks that come with the reins of power, including lots and lots of aid and money from the U.S. and other countries. Jordan has no oil, by the way. So it's not one of the poorest countries, but it has no oil. So it is dependent on U.S. aid, and it's an ally of the U.S. in the region. And Jordan stands between Israel and ISIL. Jerusalem, make no bones about this, Jerusalem is the prize, which is why I have never gone back to ISIS or IS, Islamic State. ISIL's original name is the Islamic State of Syria, Iraq, and the Levant. And the Levant, of course, includes the nation of Israel. So can there be any doubt at all what ISIL's true intentions are? And of course, ISIL's true intentions are to completely control the entire area, including Jerusalem. It's never going to happen. Read prophecy. And prophecy tells us that once the Jews are regathered back into their homeland, they will never again be removed from from their boundaries, from their land, ever. Now, that's a promise from the Most High God. Now, if the fallen one can somehow prove the Most High God wrong, then he's not all-knowing, not all-caring, not all-seeing, and there you have it. That's what the fallen one is trying to do here. That's what's at stake. What's God's word, what he says he means, and means what he says. What is written will come to pass. What is foretold will unfold. And that's exactly what we are seeing. Let's move on. We've got a few of these to go over. Katy Perry to perform at Super Bowl. The halftime show is one of the world's most watched musical events, and its performers typically enjoy a sudden spike in sales from the exposure. The NFL, however, doesn't usually pay its Super Bowl artists. The league has even pitched a pay-to-play suggestion. Just don't expect Katy Perry to play ball with that. I'm not the kind of girl who would pay to play the Super Bowl, she said during an October appearance on ESPN's College Game Day. It'll be interesting to see if she does the E.T. song, or perhaps I Kissed a Girl and Like It. Remember, folks, millions of people will be watching, and we're going to be seeing this live and in person at the Super Bowl. I would just say this will be most likely an in-your-face performance. Brace for it. Recently, Katy Perry's father, who was a missionary, wept at one of her conferences, and I've not vetted this story, so I don't really know whether he said it, but apparently it's true. I probably should go on Snopes, and if someone else vets it and finds me wrong, I will publicly apologize. But I was under the impression that Katy Perry's father wept at the conference and basically said that his daughter had become a child of the enemy, of the fallen one. And it doesn't surprise me at all when you watch the E.T. video, which I have shown at numerous conferences to people to try to wake them up to what's really going on. And I'm sure I'll be blogging about the Super Bowl and about E.T., and I will have to watch it, unfortunately, because that's some of what I do. I'm getting more and more choosy to what I put in to my spirit, but that's something that's old ground, as it were, and it's something I feel that I need to see. However, we walked out on the movie Thor. We did not go to Maleficent. There's just certain things I will not put in to my spirit. Man, I just won't do it at this point because of what I do. I just have to keep the vessel clean, if you get my drift. But Katy Perry will be performing. This will be very interesting to see what happens. If she does the E.T. song, watch maybe UFOs floating down into the, there'll be fake ones, but who knows, into the Super Bowl. And this will be played to millions and millions of people across the globe. What bothers me about all of this is these pop stars bring up a following of young girls with them who are extremely impressionable, and some young boys. But, you know, Katy Perry is, let's face it, it's a young girl thing, just like Miley Cyrus, Hannah Montana. And now the whole generation that grew up with Hannah Montana, this clean-cut, good daughter, you know, basically shaves her head and sticks her tongue out and gyrates whenever she possibly can. And what are we to think with all this nonsense that Miley Cyrus is doing? Is she a Illuminati controlled sex slave? Very possibly. Who knows what's really behind all this? The point I'm trying to make is that the hundreds of thousands of teenage kids who grew up, or young girls who grew up with Miley Cyrus, now get the new Miley, get this, and this is what they have to deal with. Likewise, there's a whole retinue of young girls who call themselves Katy Cats. Katy Cats, that's what they're called, and they follow Katy Perry. So this is our culture, and I have freedom of speech, at least now, and we need to begin a cultural pushback of this. And you know, maybe we all turn our TV sets during the halftime. We turn them all off or turn them to another channel. Or we write the NFL and boycott it. But we raise up our voices and we do something. Folks, we are in a culture war, as Bill O'Reilly has mentioned many, many times. But we are. We're in a culture war. And there are forces here who want to eradicate every type of religious dialogue from the public discourse. And they use the bogus idea of separation of church and state, which is entirely bogus. And if you really know the law, you know that that's not in the law, and it's not what it, what those writings talk about, separation of church and state. It's not what they're saying. Public discourse, in fact, the whole 501c3 thing, and don't get me going here, but the 501c3 basically muzzles a lot of the pastors from even speaking about political issues. Otherwise, they will lose their 501c3. Oh, there goes the tax exemption. Oops! So you can't serve God and mammon, and God, sorry, God and mammon. And with that in mind, more and more pastors, to their credit, are standing up and speaking their minds about the draconian measures, the thousands of executive orders and new laws which will be on the books after the first of the year, which no one has voted on. The fact that they're trying to ramrod amnesty down everybody's throats, the fact that they ramrodded Obamacare, and now about 47% to 50% of the Democrats who actually voted Obamacare in will no longer be in session after the next Congress comes into session in January. So there you go. Hopefully this thing will be voted out. Hopefully the Republicans will begin to do something, but it just seems like Boehner has no idea. It's almost like he's in league with the other side. So let's continue. Over the weekend, Israel struck Syria. And the reason for this, and of course, you know, Syrian and Iranian, an act of aggression, blah, blah, blah. Well, here's the deal, folks. Israel warplane struck near Damascus International Airport, as well as outside the Lebanese border. And the reason for this is there were munitions, there were rocket launchers that were being put into the area. And Israel just, that's the line, and they just said, no way. I'm going to get into this in a little bit, but folks, I got to tell you, we are looking at World War III. It's going to happen. Israel is surrounded by Hezbollah in the north, Hamas in Gaza, and ISIL in Iraq. Okay, and then a little bit further east and south is Iran. And at some point in time, Israel is going to have no choice but to cut the heads off the snakes. And of course, this is the Psalm 83 war, which we have talked about incessantly on the blog and certainly in other venues. And that's the work of my friend and colleague, Bill Salas. Psalm 83, if you have not read it, it's a must read. It's well researched. He has changed the exegetical viewpoint, if I can use those words. But basically what he's done is he's caused people to look at biblical prophecy in a new way. We all grew up believing that Ezekiel 38:39 was the next event on the prophetic calendar. However, Salas has pointed out that Psalm 83, in fact, may be the next.
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0: Prophetic event on the calendar, and it certainly seems like we are looking at the nascent beginnings of the Psalm 83 war forming right in front of our eyes. Remember, at some point in time, Israel has to act. They can't let Hamas and Hezbollah and ISIL continue to do what they're doing. They can't. They all three, and then when you bring in Iran, it's all four. I'll say it again. Hamas, Hezbollah, ISIL, and Iran, they all have one commonality, and that is the destruction of the modern state of Israel. That is the end game here. That is what they want. And folks, I got to tell you, Israel at some point is going to have to act preemptively and cut the heads off the snakes. She has no other choice. And this is the SIAM 83 war. This is the SIAM 83 war. We are close. I don't know when. I'm not a prophet. I have no idea when. But I would say we are looking at the formation. The stage is being set. Things are going to happen. And when they do, folks, watch out. Watch out. Alarm bell toll for human civilization as world's 12th largest megacity to run out of water in just 60 days. The city of Sao Paulo is home to 20 million Brazilians, making it the 12th largest megacity on a planet dominated by short-sighted humans. Shockingly, it has only 60 days of water supply remaining. The city has about 2 months of guaranteed water as it taps into the second of three emergency reserves, reports Reuters. This is serious, and combined with the record temps, record flooding, volcanic activity, earthquakes in diverse places, along with wars and rumors of wars, seem to me to indicate that we are in the last days. Let me get a sip of water. And I would concur with that, folks. California had some rain last week. The wells are still low. My aquifer is still low. My well is still low. Hopefully the end of trucking water will happen soon. Don't know yet. But it's not looking good. We're supposed to get a rainstorm on Friday. If that happens, that may tip the balance. But we'll see. We're very, very, very far behind what we should be. It's been 6 years of drought here. We're not going to make it up in one season. Each person who listens to this broadcast has to decide, if we are in the end times, how then should we react? First of all, we should be talking about Jesus all day long. We should be talking about salvation to those who are lost. And you know, folks, there's a way to do that without just hitting people over the head with the Bible. And there are many resources that people can buy. They can buy the Watchers DVDs. They can buy Exo Vaticana by Horn and Putnam. There's other great books. Bill Salas, I just mentioned. Psalm 83, just to name a few. My gosh, there's just a plethora of material out there. On the Trail of the Nephilim, Volume 1 and Volume 2. Folks, that's cutting edge, groundbreaking stuff, in my opinion. That gets the conversation started. And what it does is it points back to the biblical narrative as being the true one. And from there, we can get into the prophecies of the Bible and Yeshua in his first and second coming. And how many prophecies Yeshua, Jesus, fulfilled in his first coming. And the idea of the cross and what happened on the cross. And that by his blood, all of us are forgiven when we just ask forgiveness of our sins and acknowledge that he is the Savior of the world. And if you're an Israeli or you're Jewish, you just accept. You accept your Messiah. You don't convert to Christianity. You just accept your Messiah. That's it. No one's asking you to become a Christian. You just accept the Messiah. And if you're not either, and you were brought up in the church and you left the church, may I say to you that this is a great time of year to reexamine your faith. So, folks, you know, it's Christmas. It's a great time of the season to reexamine ourselves. And look, I understand Christmas is extremely controversial, and I don't believe for a minute that Jesus was born on Christmas Day. And I understand the way pagan festivals were reworked into to Christianity. But let's take the season back. Why can't we, you know, celebrate his birth? And that's what I'm celebrating. I'm celebrating his birth. So, you know, please don't write me any emails. Tell me where I'm going wrong, blah, blah, blah. I'm celebrating my Savior's birth. So shoot me, all right? Actually, don't shoot me. But that's where I'm at. I'm celebrating the Savior's birth, and I'm gonna continue to do that. And I'm not going to apologize for it. So let's move on. Franklin Graham warning. America is waging war on Christians, war on the Messiah, over the hatred of the Christian culture. Absolutely. This is the quote from Franklin Graham. Unfortunately, the United States in the last few decades has witnessed increased hostility towards the sacred nature of Christmas, erupting into what has become a blatant war on Christmas, Graham wrote. That's because at its roots and core, the war on Christmas isn't really about Christmas. It's about the Son of God. The war on Christmas is a war on Jesus and his followers. It's a hatred of our culture for the exclusive claims that Christ made. Folks, there is a culture war, and we are losing it. It's time to join in the fray. Don't be afraid to say Merry Christmas. You know, when you're at Walmart, say Merry Christmas. When you go to Do It Center, say Merry Christmas. You know, if they say Happy Holidays to you, say Merry Christmas. What's wrong with that? I mean, look, I understand the way everything's been twisted, but this is what we've got to work with. And we're not going to change, you know, the eras of a couple of thousand years or whatever. It's not going to happen. Okay? It's not. And it's really not a couple of thousand years. It's probably a few hundred. But the bottom line is we're not going to change it. So let's stay in the culture and work with it. You know, you can go around and go, well, I believe that Christmas is a pagan festival. It used to be the Saturnalia. I get all that. I've read all that stuff. I agree. You're not going to get an argument out of me, but we've got to work with what we've got to work with, and this is it. So celebrate the Messiah. Use it for an example. Say tell people, are you aware of how many prophecies that Jesus fulfilled at his first birth and the incarnation and what happened on that day? Why not go that way? Instead of just going, well, I don't celebrate Christmas because it's a pagan holiday. That's really going to do a lot. How many people do you really think you're going to win by saying that? Huh? Think about it, folks. But the moment we color it in a different way and we say, you know, what's important to me about the day and what I reflect on is the fact that the Messiah's birth fulfilled many, many prophecies that were written hundreds, thousands of years before the event. And they all happened and were fulfilled on that day. And if it wasn't him, then who was it? If it wasn't him, then who was it? Then we all missed it. But it was him. And we have the testimony of the Gospels that prove it. And that's just a way to get into it and to talk to people about it. Protest over Eric Garner chokehold death decision sweeps America. I've seen the video, folks. I got to tell you, I have a real problem with it. I really do. The guy should be reprimanded. There should be. I wasn't there. I don't know all the evidence, but the video, when the guy says you can't breathe and you insist on choking him, I got a problem with that. There were other ways that they could have brought the guy down. He was unarmed. On the other hand, he's arguing with them for 5 minutes, you know, and it's a petty crime. I get it. Excessive use of force for a petty crime, in my opinion. And I am all for law enforcement, but this is egregious. And this man should be reprimanded. And there should be a trial. You know, can't breathe. You know, what do you do with that? I can't breathe. And then he's dead. So we should pray for the family. And I don't know, folks. It's sad. Let me just cut to break here. And we'll come back on the other side of the break. You are listening to Acceleration Radio on the Fringe Radio Network. I'm your intrepid host, L.A. Marzulli, and this is a pre-record. And I wonder how that History Channel segment with me on it turned out. Well, it's Thursday. Most of you have probably seen it. If not, go to history.com and check it out for yourself. I'm sure I'll be blogging about it tomorrow morning on Wednesday. All right, folks, keep it right here. We'll see you on the other side of the break. Hey, folks, Merry Christmas. It's L.A. Marzulli. Pastor Casper McLeod is a friend of mine who just came out with a brand new CD. And I would highly recommend it and would suggest that you bop over to his website, check out some of the sample cuts, and that's a great stocking stuffer. So something to think about, and Merry Christmas. And we're back, folks. Thanks for keeping it right here. You're listening to Acceleration Radio. I'm your intrepid host, L.A. Marzulli, on the Fringe Radio Network, wishing all of you a Merry Christmas. Hey, Christmas is coming up very quickly. We have an unbelievable offer. It is called the Ultimate L.A. Marzulli Collection. The Nephilim Trilogy, the Cosmic Chess Match, Further Evidence, On the Trail of a Nephilim 1 and On the Trail of a Nephilim 2, plus 7, count them, 7 bonus DVDs. The Alien Agenda 1 and 2, Signs of the End Times, Field Manual to Spiritual Warfare, UFO Disclosure, Prophecies Being Fulfilled in Our Lifetime, The Alien Abduction Phenomena, plus your choice of a free 2015 calendar, either pictures from the Amitril of a Nephilim or the Watchers calendar. 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Now yours only for $85. Good through December 20th, and we're taking it down. This is the lowest offer we've ever made, folks. Do it, and it's good till December 20th. These are great Christmas presents. 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We're just pulling all the stops out. 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We're making it as affordable as possible. Again, it's the well, when you're listening to this, it's the 11th. 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Marzulli collection, and I'm sure you will be extremely happy with the information. And again, it will start the conversation. All right, folks, we are at the bottom of the hour, about half an hour into the show. Let's get some questions going here. This is from Mary Catherine, and let me bump up my font so I can actually read it. Do you think it is possible that man added their own agenda and prejudice to parts of the Bible? Perhaps they were prohibitionists, so they added drunkards won't go to heaven. Only one example. Maybe the government wanted the people's money, so they added to pay the government taxes. That's when Jesus says, of course, pay your taxes and mine. Maybe they detested homosexuality, and so said homosexuals won't get into heaven. Many mentioned specifically. Yes, the Bible is God's inspired word, but couldn't people have snuck their own agenda in it? Is it possible not all of it's God's word, and God has allowed this contamination and errors? I am interested in your thoughts. Thanks, Katie. Here's the deal, in my opinion. First of all, we can go back to the Dead Sea Scrolls, and there's a building which is called the scroll of the book, or the it's a round building, and they hold in that building the scroll of Isaiah. And just the name escapes me, folks. What can I tell you? Anyway, the reason why it's there and it's displayed is because it was found in the Dead Sea Scrolls, and it's about 2,100 years old, and it's an original copy that remained all this time. And what amazes scholars that here it is, 2,100 years later, and if you can read Hebrew, there's no difference in the translation. Scribes, and we have to understand that a scriptorium, when a scribe was a very important person in ancient Israel, in the Jewish religion. Any mistake on the vellum, the lambskin, any mistake at all was immediately dealt with. It was not crossed out. The entire copy was burnt. That page was destroyed. And so any mistake that the scribe would have made would have been instantly dealt with. So the idea that all these laws are there for, it doesn't say, and I know I'm going to get flack on this, but the Bible, in my opinion, does not preach abstinence from alcohol. It preaches don't be a drunkard, don't be a wine bibber, don't be someone who drinks to excess. And this, look, there's so much alcoholism in the United States that this is a hot button issue, and I get it. And there are people who cannot drink, period, and that's fine. There are others who can have a glass of wine with dinner, and they are not affected by it, and that's fine too. But the Bible does not teach for people to be teetotalers, in my opinion. The Bible does teach that lying with a man, or a man lying with a man, or a woman lying with a woman, is an abomination. Period. Now, can that abomination be forgiven? Of course it can, just like any other sin. But there are laws, and they are there, and God's word is true. What's the other one? You talk about the government paying taxes. Yeshua, Jesus, tells Peter, go down, catch the goat. One of my favorite stories, by the way, catch the fish. You'll see the two gold coins, and pay your taxes and pay mine. There you go. Render unto Caesar what is Caesar's, and unto God what is God. Nothing wrong with that. Nothing wrong with that. Jesus' own word. So you're going down a real slippery slope here, Katie, because once we get into that, then what's true and what isn't? It's either God knows how to keep the book and knows how to keep it the way it should be kept, or he doesn't, one of the two, which is why when I refer to the book of Enoch, I always make a point that it is a non-canonical book. However, it is quoted 70 times in the Tanakh, quoted in the New Testament. We can at least appreciate its historicity. It would be like going in the book of Jasher. We know from Scripture that it reads, is this not written in the book of Jasher? Pointing the reader in the biblical narrative to go to the book of Jasher. that Jasher is not part of the canon. It's not canonical, and I understand that. That's fine. But we can read the book of Jasher, but it doesn't carry the same weight as Scripture carries. So I hope that clears it up. This is from Patrick Murphy, Newcastle, Oklahoma. Hello, Mr. Marzulli. This may sound like a strange request, but I listen to you online broadcasts that I've done so far for over a year. It is current, informative, relative, and timely. Thank you, Pastor Patrick. Appreciate that. With that said, I have a YouTube channel with over 9,500 subscribers, which has taken approximately a year to build. I was wondering if you would permit me to upload your weekly program to that channel. If you would allow me to do so, I would post all information in the description, which I'm certain would generate traffic to your site and radio program. Also, I plan in the next few months on starting my own online broadcast. Yes, I'd be honored, Patrick, if you would do that. That would be fantastic. You have my permission to do it. And I'm glad that you find Acceleration Radio informative, relevant, and timely, and current. That's very, very cool. Thank you. Wonderful. Gotta love that. Let's move on. This is from Michelle. Hello, my name is Michelle, and I've been listening to various YouTube recordings with you as the featured guest. I was wondering if you have seen the new History Channel's program, In Search of Giants, and if you have, what are your thoughts? Well, Michelle, I'm on that show. By the time you're listening to this on Thursday, the show airs tonight, which is Tuesday. This is a pre-record edition of Acceleration Radio, as I'll be on the road in Oklahoma City doing radio shows at Southwest Radio Church and also at Prophecy Watchers, Gary Stearman and Bob Ulrich's new venture, and we wish them well in that. But yes, I'm on the finale, and I have no idea what they edited in, what they edited out. We'll have to see. Hopefully it's not a hit piece. Hopefully they treated me fairly, but one never knows, and that's the risk when you do an interview that you take. And I understood that going in. You also write, do you think with the recent Jack the Giant Slayer movie, brainwashing is ramping up? Oh, absolutely. That's why there was a canard, a false story that's been circulating the internet just recently, that the Smithsonian admits that it dumped the bones of giants into the ocean. That basically comes from some of us, like the Vieira brothers, like Fritz Zimmerman, and others, myself included, that have heard stories about this, and someone ran with it and made a fictitious story and got some bogus photographs. So, yeah, it's ramping up. The brainwashing, the disinformation is out there. Just like the movie Noah, how many millions of people saw that movie this year? And it's a hit piece. It's a brainwash deal. People will see that and go, oh, that's what the biblical narrative, that's what happened in the Bible, man, for all. Yeah, I know what happened in Noah. Nothing can be further from the truth than that movie. That movie is an absolute a desecration, if I can use that word, of the Word of God. It has nothing to do with the biblical narrative whatsoever. Whatsoever. It is blatant Gnosticism shoved down the throats of the viewer, and most viewers don't even know that. Nothing to do, nothing, with a capital N, with the biblical narrative. But people will watch that and come away thinking that they know the story. And the story actually traces into the biblical giants, and the show on the History Channel traces back to the Nephilim, and that's the basis of my work. So may I suggest, Michelle, you pick up a Ultimate L.A. Marzulli collection, another shameless plug, but it's true, and do some research. So let me move on here. Dear Mr. Marzulli, this is from Marlene. Thank you, Marlene, for writing. I recently begun reading your blog and watching your YouTube videos. I've been watching Mr. Missler's videos as well. I'll be on Chuck's show this evening, folks, on Tuesday. And you can go back to the K-House website, which is kitrust.org, K-I, as in Koinonia Institute, trust.org, and you can catch the show there. I'm excited about that. Concerning the origins of the Nephilim, however, I have not read or heard, of course I could have missed it, and even explaining how the Nephilim got on Earth after the flood. Look, this is the deal. It goes back to the first, second, third, fourth, fifth, sixth, and incursions. When we go to Genesis 3, we read that there's going to be a seed war between the serpent and basically Eve, the seed of the woman. So the seed of the serpent will be at enmity, at war with the seed of the woman. That's what we see happening there. And then we go to Genesis 6, and we see precisely that. And then we have Moses writing hundreds and hundreds of years after the flood, and Moses writes this: the Nephilim were on the earth in those days. Now, if there's only one incursion, there should be a period, and that's it. End of story. But there's not. as he continues. And Nephilim were on the earth in those days, and also afterward, when the sons of God saw the daughters of men, went into them and had children by them, and these were the men of renown. This is the second, third, fourth, fifth incursion, which goes on to modernity. And I realize it's a hot button issue, and you, Marlene, are going to have to decide where you fall on it. You also write here, I would assume that the bloodlines of the wives of Noah's sons were also free of a Nephilim. It doesn't make sense that God would destroy the Nephilim with the flood, but allow Noah's daughters-in-laws to survive if their bloodlines were tainted from the Nephilim. Therefore, it would seem that human life was tainted once again with the Nephilim after the flood. You nail it, and I agree. It makes no sense at all, in my opinion, to destroy all of mankind and somehow allow one of Noah's sons to wives to hop on the ark who's got Nephilim blood. And there's a vetting process in Genesis, which, in my opinion, clears up the issue. God says, Noah, you, your wife, your sons, and your sons' wives. That's a vetting process. If he's not all-knowing, then he's allowing a Nephilim on the ark. And that just makes absolutely no sense to me whatsoever. With all due respect to people out there that believe that, and this is why I'm so adamant about it, it's a heretical position. It's a heretical position. It is, in my opinion. Because it completely twists everything. And the reason why it's heresy, because it impugns the nature of the Most High God. And that's why I have such umbrage with it. It impugns his integrity and states that somehow he's not all-knowing. Or that he's a trickster. He's going to wipe everybody out, but he'll allow one of a Nephilim to come on the ark. Come on. It just... You know, it makes no sense to me, and you got to believe what you want to believe. I'm not going to argue it or debate it. I've stated what I believe. It's very clear in all my books, and I continue when I get a question like this, I'll tell you exactly what I think. When I'm at conferences and people ask me the same question, I will answer them in exactly the same way. Let's keep moving on, folks. This is from Jennifer. I'm a big fan of your work. Thank you, Jennifer. Appreciate it. And thank God that you and your colleagues are out there opening people's eyes to the times we are living in. May God bless you and keep your work, and may it thrive in these times of uncertainty. I appreciate your prayers, Jennifer. Thank you. My question is, what are your thoughts about the Bosnian pyramids and the odd rock formation surrounding them? Do you think they could have been made by the Nephilim? Do you have any plans to visit there in the near future? Thanks for your time, and thank you for all your hard work on both the Watcher series and the numerous books and speaking engagements you have done. Jennifer, I believe that there's Nephilim architecture, fallen angel architecture all over this planet. From the Sacsayhuamán in Peru to the Giza complex in Egypt to the Ohio Mounds. All of that, in my opinion, is Nephilim architecture. I address this in detail, and I know it's another shameless plug, but On the Trail of a Nephilim 1, On the Trail of a Nephilim 2, that's why we write the books. Educate yourself, Jennifer. Seriously, Christmas is coming. Buy it for yourself. It's worth it. And with the Ultimate L.A. Marzulli Collection, you can get all the books plus 7 bonus DVDs, and you'll be up to speed in no time. So there you have it. Let's continue. This is from John Schneider. I'm John in Port Huron, Michigan, a first-time listener. Please enlighten me about who the Watchers were in the Bible and ancient alien UFO lore and how they are connected with Nephilim and giants. Basically, the Watchers are a class of angels. They're called the Watcher Angels, and this is a class. Some of them have fallen. The Watcher Angels came down in the days of Jared, according to the Book of Enoch. There were 200 Watcher Angels which came, and this started all the mischief, as Chuck Missler likes to call it, back in Genesis 6, and that results in the flood of Noah. So we know this happened. Ancient alien UFO lore, we are not that far apart. All you got to do, instead of saying ancient astronaut theory or ancient alien, just say fallen angel, same deal. We all know, we all agree, that something is happening, that there's an outside agency messing with the genome. There's an outside agency who seem to have technology far in advance of even what we have in modernity. That these huge megalithic places like Sacsayhuamán, Ollantaytambo, the pyramids of Giza, Baalbek in Lebanon, surely Baalbek is another one. But they just found another stone larger than the stone of the pregnant woman, up till recently thought to be the largest stone ever hewn by anybody on this planet. And it begs the question, how the heck did they move this thing? And this stone is in a place where you can't, you know, you can't put wheels on the end of this thing and wheel it. And how would you do that anyway? Wouldn't it just collapse? I mean, it just go to an engineer before you try to enlighten us with a ridiculous theory like this. And an engineer is just going to laugh at you. How would you do that? How would you hoist it up and get into the wheel? How would you carve the thing out? And they don't know. And the fact that the new stone is found below the stone of the pregnant woman may mean that Romans had no idea of its existence. And if Rome had no idea of its existence, this means that the Romans could not have built Baalbek and hoisted the Troethon stones onto the platform. The Romans did their building there, but the Troethon and the largest stones ever hewn, the stone of the pregnant woman and now this other one, recently uncovered, in my opinion, this is Nephilim architecture. There are those who do not believe in the supernatural, and that's fine. I'm not going to argue with them. Believe what you want to believe. Write what you want to write. I'm entitled to write what I want to write. I've been to these places, not the Baalbek, but I've been to Sacsayhuaman, where 120-ton stones were moved from a quarry 45 miles away. The Inca claimed that they did not build Sacsayhuaman. The giants built it. It was here when they arrived. How do we build

We have a real serious problem. How was it done? And frankly, no one knows. Now, the skeptic can point and laugh and scoff and stamp his feet and tell us all the reasons why L.A. Marzulli and those of us who believe that there are supernatural forces that are creating these are crazy. Folks, you be the judge. Look at the research. Examine the stones. And understand that copper chisels cannot carve andesite. It cannot happen. It does not work. So some of these debunkers, folks, that are out there and are very vociferous, I think they protest a little too much. And I think some of these guys are paid to do what they do, to obfuscate, to castigate. That's what they do. Meanwhile, we're out on the trail, not sitting in somebody's basement, typing away hit pieces without an ounce of evidence, just because they say so. We're supposed to believe in them. Anyway, enough of that. I've already given them too much time. Let's move on. Oh, this is from Karen. With the mosque on the Temple Mount and Allah being claimed to be the God of the Muslims, is this not already a form of a desecration? Yes and no, it is. But when the Jews rebuild their temple, and that's going to happen, and I believe it's a literal temple on the Temple Mount, that temple will be desecrated when the Antichrist, and we talk about this in Watchers 5, when we sat down with Chris Blake, who talked about the Antichrist going in, who will be the sons of one of the sons of a Nephilim. That's what they believe. That's what they are. I'm not making this stuff up. Watch Watchers 5. Folks, this is why we have all this stuff. This is why we're in the field. We're not making it up. We talk to experts. We talk to people that know. This is what's in the books and the DVDs. I know it sounds like a shameless plug, but, you know, some of these questions. Watch Watchers 5, Karen. It'll blow your mind. It'll blow your mind. They will, the sons of a Nephilim are grooming their guy who will be a Nephilim, who is the Antichrist, who will eventually go into that temple and shed his own blood on the rebuilt altar and declare himself to be God. That's what's coming. That's prophetic. Continuing. Hello, LA. My name is Mark. I want to thank you and your wife and let you know how much I appreciate you, your research, your willingness to speak up and speak out on the issues. For the King is coming. You have an important job. Thank you. I appreciate that, Mark. Keep us in prayer, please. I realize you are busy. However, I want a time to ask you two questions. I read you are a pastor and you are a worship minister. I was just curious about your history in that area. I have many teachings of the Word of Wisdom on worship. Let me see. I have grown increasingly restless. I am currently reading a book by Zach Neese, How to Worship a King. I'm trying to get to the question here. I stay in constant prayer about worshiping the Father the way He needs us to, ministry being a worship warrior, Israel, our country. I thought I heard you use the term Rael. Have you heard of this guy saying he is Lord Rael? There's a question. Let me get back to the worship thing. Worship, when I do my runs, which until recently has been almost every day, but I go down to the where I run, which is near the beach, and on the asphalt in the parking lot, I do 2 miles a day. And at the end of that, I raise my hands and I worship. And during the run is a time of worship. And through the day, as the Holy Spirit prompts, I worship. Worship is a continual attitude in our hearts and minds. And when I'm done a radio show, I take 3 steps back and give it to the King and thank Him for the ability to be able to talk and remember and do this in the first place. All glory. I cast the crown at the feet of the King Yeshua. That's what's important here. What we always need to keep focused and remember is that He is coming. And that when He comes back, I'll go back to being a potato farmer or wherever He wants me to be. Let's move on to your next question. I thought I heard you use the term Rael. Have you heard of this guy saying he is Lord Rael? Yes. I actually contacted him and asked for an interview, and they would not. This is just another partial fulfillment of when Jesus says thousands of years ago, many will come in my name claiming that I am He. Do we realize the absurdity of that statement when Yeshua tells us that many will come claiming that they are the Messiah? 2,000 years ago, there is no PR firm. There's no churches, no monks with funny haircuts, no rosaries, confessions, no nuns, no pastors, no God TV, no religious channel TV, none of that stuff. You know, it's not there. Doesn't exist. None of it. None of it. There's the temple in Jerusalem, and that's it. And Jesus is teaching from there. And He proclaims He and God, when you see Me, you see the Father. He claims we are one. And the Holy Spirit says, this is, you know, in a voice, the Father, this is My beloved Son. It's like that's what's happening. And He tells us something absolutely absurd. There's no PR firm.

0: Yeah, you know, many will come in my name saying I am the Messiah. What? Are you kidding me? What do we see now? There's a guy in Russia who's got the robes and the hair and the beard and the whole thing, and he walks around pretending he's Jesus. And thousands of people believe in him. Thousands of people believe. Folks, it's the end of days. It is. It's the end of days. Last thing from Mark. I wish Ancient Aliens and In Search of Aliens would have you and others like you on their show to give a better explanation. Well, they did, actually. And I was on season one and season two. And the reason why we started the Watchers series is because we couldn't get a fair shake on that show. They would interview me for hours, and yet they would, you know, cut, edit, and I wound up with like a minute or 2 minutes. And so, fine, have your show, have no dissenting point of view or another paradigm. And that's why we started the Watchers show. Folks, it is 9:43 here. I'm going to cut my a little early today. I just want to say Merry Christmas, one and all. Keep your eyes and ears open for Prophecy Watchers with Gary Stearman, your host there, and Bob Ulrich. I'll be appearing on that show. We're going to do 6 episodes. I'm not sure when it will air. More than likely fairly soon. We're doing 3 pre-recorded shows with on Southwest Radio Church. And keep your I'll be posting that up on the blog when it is aired. I want to close out with this. We have an ultimate offer, and it's good till December 20th. The ultimate L.A. Marzulli collection, the Nephilim trilogy, the one that started it all. And by the way, folks, that series is about to be optioned for a movie. And wouldn't that be exciting if we actually saw it on the silver screen? That's the complete 3-book series, the Nephilim trilogy, the Cosmic Chess Match, Further Evidence, Amitrail 1 and 2, plus 7 bonus DVDs, plus the free Watchers calendar or the Amitrail of Nephilim 2015 calendar. All that worth more than $240. You can pick up for $85. It's our best deal. Blowing this stuff out. It's our Christmas special. Merry Christmas, one and all, for $85. It's actually below wholesale price. I can't do any better than that. Good to the 20th. So if you're hearing this, folks, go to www.lamarzulli.net. and avail yourself of these resources. And I realize, you know, oh, he's out there hawking his stuff again. My gosh, you know. Look, how many times did we reference Jesus all through the show? And we continue to do show. Folks, when you buy these products, you help, first of all, keep us on the air. Two, you help me doing what I'm doing in the field, on the trail, and doing all this stuff. And you help keep the lights on. This is what we do for a living. And I'm not ashamed of telling you to buy our products, buy what we do. They're quality. Amitrail of Nephilim 1 and 2 are oversized book, glossy paper, full-color photographs all through the book. And same thing with the DVDs, the Watchers series. You know, Richard Shaw spends hours and hours and hours, scores of hours. We finance these things ourselves. We went down to Peru. We actually go to places. We talk to people. They're not Skype interviews. Some of them are, but most of them are on the ground, at location, talking to people. The experts in the field. Watchers 8, groundbreaking, where we show the extraction of an alien implant. And that's got the naysayers shut up. What are they going to say? Well, you really didn't find that? I don't think so. And one prayer changed everything. So folks, check it out. The ultimate L.A. Marzulli collection. Go to www.lamarzulli.net and avail yourself of that. You are listening to Acceleration Radio on the Fringe Radio Network. I am, once I get home from Oklahoma City, unless something else happens, I will be tucked away here in the Santa Monica Mountains outside Los Angeles in a very remote location, tending my garden, hoping my well gets back up to normal, and taking a couple of weeks off. I'll still be blogging, still be doing the show, but just kind of taking it easy. We never had a vacation this year due to my father's death from Alzheimer's in August. My mother's now living with us, so we really need to take some time off, and we'll be doing that, but we will be blogging. We'll be doing the radio show. Folks, thanks so much for listening. This is Acceleration Radio on the Fringe Radio Network. I am your intrepid host, L.A. Marzulli. And remember, folks, I'll see you either on the air or in the air. Good night, everybody.
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1: And welcome to the Audio Imaginarium. Come on in, weary traveler. Hang your cloak on a peg, grab a stool, and come warm yourself by the fire. There are stories to be told, and you are among friends. Carlos Cagina is our technical producer, and Ryan White is our live stream producer. Be sure to check out my YouTube channel, Strange Planet, and my Rumble channel, Richard Serrett, Strange Planet. Coming up in hour two, Robert W. Sullivan IV returns to the program, and I always look forward to a visit from Robert. He's such a scholar, theologian, writer, lawyer, 32nd degree Mason, historian, film researcher. He watches films, well, not so much in the theater, but at home on DVDs and on Blu-ray. He has to, because then he can pause them, rewind them, and I'm thinking he's doing that constantly because he's on the lookout for occult symbols, esoteric meaning in these films, Gnostic and alchemical symbols that are embedded in these films, usually by the director. And Robert is currently working on Cinema Symbolism 4. Now, there's no misunderstanding here. Just so there's no misunderstanding, Robert doesn't talk about satanic Hollywood or the Illuminati. He's here to talk about how certain films contain occult symbology. It's hidden in plain sight, but it's there for artistic purposes. There's no nefarious or sinister purpose, at least that he ascribes to it. Or maybe there is, but that's not what Robert W. Sullivan IV talks about. And of course he'd say that because he's a 32nd degree Mason, right? I know that's what you were thinking. All right, this hour, demographics, the study of population based on factors such as age, race, and sex. And demographic data refers to socioeconomic information expressed statistically, including employment, education, income, marriage rates, birth and death rates, and more. Now, if that sounds dry, it's not. It's only because I'm not doing it justice. Demographic trends are like looking into a crystal ball. They tell us so much. They are, according to my guest this hour, a demographer, demographics are more important than economics. Ken Gronbach looks into the future using the tool of demographics to navigate the many landscapes that will define the United States, North America, over the next 30 years. What's happening with Generation X, born between 64 and 84, the boomers, the millennials, or Generation Y? What does this mean for housing and other consumer areas, such as air travel? What about crime? And what about overpopulation? Is that a myth? Ken Gronbach is an internationally respected demographer who has been able to forecast societal, commercial, economic, cultural, and political phenomena with uncanny accuracy. Ken's unusual blend of marketing savvy and common sense demography, based on 20 years of proprietary demographic study, sets him apart. He keynotes all over the United States and does customized demographic research. He's the author of The Age Curve and the latest Upside, profiting from the profound demographic shifts ahead. Hey, Ken, welcome. How are you?
2: Hey, great introduction. I'm great. Thank you very much for having me.
1: I gave a very rudimentary definition of demographics, so just fill in the gaps there. What did I miss?
2: No, you pretty much nailed it. What demographics is live births, migration, and death, for the most part. That's all it is. It's very, very simple. It's a very simple science, which enables us to see accurately into the future. It's not like we're rocket scientists. It's just that the science is a very simple science. But keep in mind, as you just said, that demographics precipitates economics. It's not the other way around. See, without people, you don't have.
1: And so, as a demographer, you're poring over statistics and data. Then, what do you do with it?
2: Well, you can do it. You can do any number of things. One of the most exciting things you can do is you can forecast markets, and you can also forecast political outcome. And right now, that's a very hot subject.
1: I'll say. And so Well, I think you've sort of answered the question, but let me drill down a little bit further then. When you say that demography is more important than economics, is it because it precipitates economic activity? It comes first?
2: Yeah, well think about this. If you're a businessman, I guarantee you 95% of your business decisions are based on money. Money is a symptom of something else. Money is simply a symbol. It's not a real thing. You know, the paper dollar bills that are in your wallet and the electrons that are on your computer that represent your bank account are symptoms. The cause is people. So we're very comfortable dealing with the cause. If you want to forecast things in the economy, you know, economists and I'm going to be kind here, are right about 20% of the time. Demographers are right about 80% of the time. Now, granted, demography is much simpler than economics, and there's a lot of different facets of economics, but for the most part, yes, demography is more important.
1: And so, where do you gather your research from?
2: Census, Bureau of Labor Statistics, CIA Factbook, and then just a variety of other sources. But those are the primary sources. The census data is really the best. I think you want to be careful about in demography is you can't, you know, there's two types of information that are not very good, and that is very new stuff and very old stuff. So census data is critical. And one of the ironies and one of the problems that we're having right now in our research is that the 2020 census data is not available yet. This is 2022. How long is it going to take? But it's apparently being stalled somewhere, and we're not really getting all of the data yet.
1: Right, that's going to be important for the midterm elections, isn't it? Because the individual states they start to what do they call that, gerrymander and draw new boundaries for congressional districts based on the census, and they. So, for example, if you have a migration, people moving out of certain blue states like California, moving to red states like Texas, Arizona, you've got this demographic shift, and that is often reflected in realigning congressional districts and the number of seats that a state will gain or lose.
2: That's exactly correct. Texas just picked up two. Florida picked up one. North Carolina picked up one. Utah picked up one. Oregon picked up one. Montana picked up one. So what that reflects simply is, where are the people going? We have a real reshuffling of the population of the United States going on right now. And the, you know, states like Michigan and Illinois and Pennsylvania, New Jersey are all losing population, and the people they're probably losing, based on our research, is Generation Y millennials that were born 1985 to 2004, and this is the largest generation in the history of our nation, and they're going to reshape everything. You know, I live in South Florida. You should see what's happening down here. Baby boomers are invading South Florida, and they can't build structure or infrastructure fast enough for them. You know, it's a very exciting time to be down here. It's a very exciting time for demography in the United States.
1: Right. Also a little unnerving for a number of reasons.
2: Yeah.
1: Ken Gronbach is with us, a demographer, and his latest book is Upside, Profiting from the Profound Demographic Shifts Ahead.
2: Mm-hmm.
1: Just getting back to the midterms, the 2022 midterms. So you're seeing a flood of people. Is it primarily coming out of blue states going into red states? Is that what you're seeing?
2: Well, that appears to be Texas is red. California is blue. California actually lost a House seat. We think that, eventually that Texas will be blue.
1: Interesting.
2: I know.
1: Because
2: they're
1: coming out of blue states, and they're bringing their political baggage with them.
2: No, yeah, for sure. Well, let me give you an example here. We are currently losing a conservative in this country every 16 seconds because they're dying. Because older people tend to be conservatives. You know, keep in mind that demography is big picture, long term, 30,000 feet macro. So we make generalizations, and you can with demography, and you can very accurately with demography. We're gaining a liberal in our country every 8 seconds because they're coming of age to vote, and the generation that's registering to vote is called Generation Y Millennials, and there's 88 million of them. There's actually 10 million of them more than their baby boomer parents. And their baby boomer parents are currently 58 to 77, which means that, you know, they're passing through the time continuum, and they're about to challenge death care like no other generation has ever challenged death care. I don't think we have enough cemeteries, funeral homes, or crematoriums to handle the number of people that are going to die, baby boomers. But what that means is we are losing conservatives and gaining liberals. From 2016 to 2020, the advantage that the liberals had was close to 25 million, just simply based on death and registering to vote, period. In 2024, it's going to be 50 million. So I think we're going to have a liberal in the White House for at least another 11 years.
1: Well, I'd be interested in your take on this, because I've heard some things out of Pew Research and so forth that religious conservatives tend to have far more children. So won't conservatives eventually catch up and overtake just through attrition?
2: Yeah, you know, that you can make an argument to that. But I think you'll find that even though, evangelicals are having more kids, their kids will still tend to be liberals while they're young. I mean, do you remember what Winston Churchill said? He said that if you're under 30 and you're not a liberal, you don't have a heart. And if you're over 30 and you're not a conservative, you don't have a brain. It's true. Right. I mean, we really do. We start out as liberals, and then as we age and amass wealth and don't want to share the things with other people that don't deserve it, we become more conservative. So there's a real predictable spectrum from young to old, liberal to conservative.
1: Right. Interesting. I want to talk about crime a little bit. I mean, I don't know if this is something that you explore, but
2: yeah.
1: We always hear about, crime is a result of poverty, and I've never believed that. If you look at crime rates during the Depression, they were very low. Despite the fact that, you know, there were a lot of poor people around during the Depression.
2: Mm-hmm.
1: I mean, I think the converse is, the inverse is true. I think crime creates poverty. But do you see, as populations age, do you see that as a greater determining factor with crime, the types of crime? So violent crime probably would go down as populations age. I don't know, maybe other types of crime might go up, like white collar crime.
2: Yeah, it might go up, but it's very small. This is how it's going to work, and this is law enforcement. Law enforcement for the last 20 years has been drawing from a talent pool that's very small, and the talent pool they've been drawing from is called Generation X, born 1965 to 1984. So these would be people that are currently 38 to 57. A tiny group. So law enforcement, literally, and this is not an indictment of law enforcement, because I deeply respect those people that are first responders and police. But if you had a pulse, they would hire you. What's happening now is there is a whole new crop of a huge talent pool that they're going to draw from called Generation Y Millennials, 88 million people that were born 1985 to 2004. So we're going to have much better law enforcement, much more talent in law enforcement. Now, the other side of the coin is, who commits crime? Well, crime simply is committed by men 15 to 30. They commit about 70% of the crime. What's happening to that population? It's shrinking. Why is it shrinking? Because they weren't born. It's a small group. And the generation that's born 2005 and after is going to be much smaller than the Generation Y millennials. It's called Gen Z, and it's going to be a smaller group. So we're going to have a smaller group of crime committers and a larger group of talent for law enforcement. So the country's going to essentially be safer. Now, I know we're going through some issues right now, and I think a lot of those are frustrated, COVID-related, other things that, you know, but overall, crime should drop.
1: Right. And so we may actually be able to defund the police, but for all the right reasons, because the crime is going down rather than for political reasons. Ken Gronback is with us, and the latest book is Upside, Profiting from the Profound Demographic Shifts Ahead. I want to talk a little bit about China, because they are seen now as, you know, the great adversary economically, militarily, geopolitically, but they are in a real bind. They put themselves in a real bind with this one-child policy. Mm-hmm. What has happened in China since this misguided policy?
2: Well, under 40 years old, what they've managed to do, and if you use my numbers, they've prevented, and I'll use that loosely, a half billion people, 500 million. If you use Elon Musk's numbers, and I deeply respect the man, and I think he steals my stuff. no offense, Elon.
1: That's a great compliment.
2: He's saying it's 750 million people that they're missing under 40 years old. What does that mean? Well, the one-child-only policy, they went from having six kids to a mandated one child. Well, that didn't exactly work, so it was a little over one that was allowed in China. And they tended to favor males. In fact, they have 90 million more men under 40, males under 40, than they do women. And these poor guys have no chance of getting married because there's no female counterparts. So what China has done is they took advantage of what they call a demographic dividend. And that is, they had a lot of dinks, dual income, no kids, in their country, and it drove their economy to, you know, these 6% increases in GDP for over a long period of time. But it's over. Their labor force over the last 3 years has been shrinking and will continue to shrink, and now they literally have hundreds of millions of elderly people they can't feed because they have no families because of the one-child-only policy. So China is cooked. You know, people, I hear this all the time, that you know, China's going to pass us economically and you know, we're going to be left in the dust. Nonsense. Their GDP is half ours, and it's not going anywhere. It is not growing. It can't grow because they don't have labor. Do we have labor? We have the best labor force that we've ever had in the history of our country. And that labor force is currently 18 to 37 years old. It's entered the labor force late because the baby boomers didn't leave voluntarily, but these are the baby boomers' kids that are finding their way into the labor force, and they're wonderful. I mean, you have to try to understand them, but they're going to be the best labor we've ever had.
1: Ken, we're coming up on a break here, but let me just, we'll start this, I'll ask you this question, and we'll probably continue it after the break. And that, getting back to China for a moment, and this huge male cohort that are destined to remain single, because women, you know, when men marry, women provide a very a much needed sort of breaking mechanism on some of our behaviors, let's say. So these unattached young men, are we then likely to see, or are we seeing a crime problem in China right now?
2: You know, that's a good question. I don't know. You know, and I'll be straight with you, Richard. You don't get good information out of China. You really don't. We haven't gotten good COVID information out of China. We just don't get good information from them. They tell us what they want to tell us. But what you just said makes a ton of sense.
1: All right. Well, we'll pick it up on the other side.
2: Okay.
1: Ken Gronback is with us, demographer. His latest is Upside, Profiting from the Profound Demographic Shifts Ahead. This is fascinating stuff. Stay where you are. Back with more in a moment. Don't go away.
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1: And we are back with demographer Ken Gronback, and the book, the latest, is Upside, Profiting from the Profound Demographic Shifts Ahead. You were saying we don't get a lot of good data out of China, but let me just ask you, because China has a demographic problem, self-inflicted, and they don't allow for immigration, is it possible, and here I'm not just talking about China specifically, but is it possible when a population, when your birth rate falls below replacement level and you don't allow new immigrants, is it possible to reverse? I mean, you can't reverse that trend on a dime. Are we likely to see massive depopulation in China?
2: Yes. And one of the craziest things, Richard, and it makes me nuts because, you know, I follow the CCP, the Chinese Communist Party, very closely because I can't go to China. I've been warned about that many times. You know, I stopped Daimler-Benz from building a truck factory there. What they're doing now is they've gone to a three-child policy, and they're encouraging people to have kids, and they're paying people to have kids. The only problem is the one-child-only policy eliminated the parents. I mean, these people can't count. They can't go look at this and determine that the one-child one-child-only policy did. They're xenophobic. They don't take immigrants. They don't like people that are different than them. Just like. Japan's got exactly the same problem, but what will happen is the population is going to nosedive. And I want you to think about this in terms of COVID. The numbers that we're seeing, and again, they're new numbers. We tend not to trust them completely, but COVID tends to kill the elderly at a much higher rate than they kill younger people. You know, there's all kinds of suspicions about where COVID came from, out of a lab in China. I'm wondering,
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2: Objective now. I don't have data to this end, but I'm wondering if they were just trying to solve their elderly issue, and it got out of hand.
1: Well, I have heard that before, Ken. I don't think that's out of the question. I mean, we are dealing with an incredibly evil regime. They're Malthusians. They are
2: you got that right.
1: Not much better than Nazi Germany. I'm talking about the regime, not the people.
2: No, they're worse than they make Nazi Germany. Please don't misunderstand. Nazi Germany was heinous, but they make Nazi Germany look like choir boys based on what they're going to do. Let me tell you, you know, they did forced abortions. Literally, if they found a woman and there were people everywhere watching for this that was pregnant and already had a child, she had a forced abortion, and that she was responsible for. And they would give her the dead fetus in a hospital. I mean, what the heck is that?
1: Yeah, that's just
2: pure evil.
1: And
2: they would find baby girls all routinely in dumpsters. I mean, routinely. Ugh. I mean, by the hundreds of thousands. I mean, I don't know.
1: Yeah, you know, it's remarkable. We see all these artists right now lining up to boycott Spotify. I don't see many athletes lining up to boycott China. However, that's another show, I suppose.
2: Another show. Good point.
1: So how quickly does a population drop? What is China now? 1.5, 1.6 billion? How quickly will that drop, and to what level before it levels off, or will it? Is it in free fall?
2: No, and I wouldn't say it was in free fall, but because again, demography is live birth and death. What is in free fall is the average age in China, and they're going to be a very, very old nation, and then their population will begin to drop precipitously. They're at about 1.4, We're watching very closely, watching India, because I sincerely believe that India has already eclipsed China. So the population in China and the workforce in China, the labor in China, which incidentally was working for about 25% of what the rest of the world was being paid for a very long time, which is why you walk into Walmart and everything's from China. Well, all of that is going to end because they no longer have that labor. They eliminated it, and their new policy of having three kids is nonsense, because all you're doing is creating more dependents in the country, so you're going to have elderly, and then you have a whole new crop of dependent kids. What does that mean? And it's not working anyway. So you want to let me give you another one that'll freak you out a little bit. You know, they did forced abortions. I believe what they're going to do is create forced pregnancies.
1: Oh my Lord!
2: Oh no! I'm seeing bits and pieces of that come through. Yeah, they'll make it. I mean, so what does that mean? How do you do that? I don't know.
1: I don't even want to contemplate it at this point.
2: No,
1: I mean,
2: no.
1: I think we know how
2: either.
1: They do it, but
2: no, they're in deep trouble. And so what we're seeing right now is that China is going on a war footing. You know, the South China Sea and then Taiwan. You know, and there's a lot of saber rattling and showing off new armaments. The dead last thing they could do or should do with their current economy is or demography is get into a war. That would be awful. It just wouldn't work.
1: So when we talk about, and we hear this, and I've always maintained it's a myth, overpopulation, you know, back in the 60s, we're going to run out of food. And I remember in the 80s in the textbooks, they were saying we're going to run out of fresh water and there are limits to growth and all of this. I think it's nonsense. And I read once a statistic that you could fit every man, woman, and child, all, what are we, close to 8 billion souls, inside the city limits of Orlando, which is a pretty big, well, you're from Florida.
2: Is that true?
1: You know, I'd be shoulder to shoulder, but you could put every man, woman, and child in Orlando.
2: If you wanted to do a group hug, and I'm not in favor of that sort of thing, but if you wanted to do a group hug, you could take all 7.7 billion of us in the world and do it in Los Angeles. Yeah.
1: In LA. Yeah.
2: If you wanted to have a party, and you wanted to invite all 7.7 billion of your closest friends, and you wanted to give them 4 square feet so they could dance at your party, you could put everybody in Rhode Island. No, we don't have a problem. We produce enough food to feed 14, 15 billion people every day, and we throw half of it away. There are some starving people, and we can't get food to them, but it's not because we don't have food. It's because their governments are crooked.
1: Right, and
2: it's just a distribution issue. So
1: one of the areas that we do see, I guess, a fairly rapid increase in population is sub-Saharan Africa.
2: Mm-hmm.
1: Do you have any data there? Is that starting to level off, or is that continually growing?
2: No, the sub-Saharan Africa, that's a very, very good question, because there's about a billion people. There are about 30, I'm guessing now, because I don't think anybody's really sure how many countries there are, but you know, it's between like 35 and 40 countries. But their fertility in some of the countries is 6. So you're going to see sub-Saharan Africa increase in population over time. But is it falling off? Yes, it is. We're starting to see population drop everywhere. It's dropped in the EU. It's dropped in Eastern Europe. It's certainly dropped in Russia. I think the reason that Vladimir Putin wants to go into Ukraine is because he needs their population, because his population is old and sick and very heavily weighted to women. You know, look at the soldiers that, you know, find their way onto TV, the Russian soldiers, and you'll see women in the frontline ranks. That's very unusual, and the reason for that is they don't have men. You know,
1: interesting.
2: If you're a 16-year-old male in Russia, you have a 50-50 chance of making it to 60. And half of the men that die in Russia die drunk. So Vladimir Putin's got a serious, serious problem, and I think he's trying to solve it in Ukraine.
1: So what is happening with the world's population? Is it a combination of I don't know, low fertility? sperm motility, increase in the standard of living, which tends to reduce population. What is what is the main driver behind this?
2: Well, again, I don't mean to freak you out, but you're asking all the right questions. You really are. So you're a very astute man. We have created an alternate world, have we not? I mean, it's
1: They call it the metaverse. Everyone, it's like the Matrix.
2: The metaverse is even going to be worse because you're going to literally go into this alternate reality. But one third of the internet is a substitute for normal relations between men and women, and when you talk about addiction levels for men in the United States, it's way over 50% to that one third. And computers don't have babies. So, and let me give you another example. Japan. In Japan, what we're watching now is not only are they not having kids, they're not getting married, and they're not dating. What the heck is that? What and Japan technologically has always been more advanced than the United States. Now, in Japan too, doesn't do, you know, they're xenophobic. They do not do immigrants. Japan will probably dip 2060 because they literally will not have any taxpayers.
1: My word! What does that even mean? Disappear?
2: No, I mean, somebody will take it over. I imagine the landmass will still be there. I don't know how they'd run it. I really don't. I don't know how they'll run it. Because, you know, who pays tax? You know, the electric taxpayers are essential to any culture. Those that have, spend the most, live in the biggest houses, and make the most. If they don't exist, if your population is shrinking, and that category of your population doesn't exist, how do you fund your country?
1: Excellent point. It's just a big for sale sign in Japan, and they'll have to move. They'll either have to take a huge influx of immigrants, which would cause all sorts of, you know, cultural upheaval and so forth. Yeah, it's not going to be pretty. We'll take another time out. This is fascinating, Ken. I'm going to have you back. This is so amazing. Some of it's absolutely shocking. We'll also open up the phone lines and take questions from our live stream on YouTube and Rumble. And if my live stream producer Ryan can curate those and send those to me, I'll ask Ken. Ken Gronbach is with us, and the author of Upside: Profiting from the Profound Demographic Shifts Ahead. Back with more of our conversation straight ahead.
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1: And we are back with Ken Gronbach. Upside: Profiting from the Profound Demographic Shifts Ahead. Are there a lot of demographers that I haven't heard of too many, Ken? You would think this would be a burgeoning industry.
2: No, I don't know if it is or not. But if you Google Ken demographer, see what happens. I come up wall to wall because I'm the only Ken. So do the math. Are there many in the world? No, I'd say probably a few thousand, but not many. It's not like economists or accountants.
1: Right. So, you know, I had a few comments here on the live stream saying, wow, this is really dark. This is bad news. Give us some good news.
2: Well, you want some good news?
1: Yeah.
2: Okay. United States, Canada, Mexico, Central and South America, the center. We're going to be the center of the earth. Why? Because we had kids. Well, first of all, the United States has kids. Canada, not so much. And I'm kind of mad at you guys because your fertility is not good. But I don't think it's going to be an issue for you because of your proximity to the United States. I think you will be fine. Mexico has perfect demography. Absolutely perfect. Central and South America is spotty. It depends on the country. But what's going to happen to the United States? Housing is the economy. The economy is housing. In 2008, we had too many houses, and it was a bubble that burst, and everybody lost value in their house. What's the problem now? We have too many buyers. There's about 155 million housing structures or housing units in the United States, and that's everything from a mobile home to multifamily housing to freestanding housing and mansions, whatever people live in, about 155 million. Half of our population, up to about 6 or 7 years ago, was all living under one roof, and that was baby boomers and their kids. So you had 80 million baby boomers and 88 million of their kids living under one roof, and the kids are finally moving out. They're moving out of their parents' basements. They're throwing all those trophies away that they didn't deserve. They're starting households. They're getting married. They're going to have kids. When you do the math on the generation that's leaving home, this Generation Y millennials, we're 25 million housing units short of our needs over the course of their probably the next 10 or 15 years, which means that's going to drive the economy like you cannot believe. And also, because everything is housing, everything. I spoke to loggers in Oregon, and, you know, I speak all over the United States. I really, and it really is a wonderful education. And I said, how are you going to handle the need for wood with the crushing need of, you know, with all the houses that we're going to need to build? And I said, we can't. We can't cut trees fast enough. So houses are going to be built out of plastic, and houses are going to be built out of concrete more and more and more. But we're going to
1: and
2: build
1: going to
2: houses
1: make them with 3D printers.
2: Either these kids are going to sleep in their cars.
1: Right, right. And they're going to start building. They're going to start building them with 3D printers, or is that overblown?
2: I don't know. I'll tell you, any way that you build them is going to be better than not having them. But see, right now, I live in South Florida. What's happening here? We have the baby boomers are finally, you know, COVID are saying enough is enough. I'm retiring, moving down here. The population of Florida currently is about, a good guess would be about 24 million. It'll go to 35 million in the next 10 or 15 years, which means you cannot believe the building that's going on down here. So you wanted good news? That's going to drive our economy. And it's going to drive our economy in a way that we don't understand. We really don't understand. It is going to be huge. You want some more good news?
1: Yes.
2: Okay. Baby boomers. Baby boomers, if you assess the wealth of the baby boomers, you will come up with about $100 trillion. And I'm not kidding. They have $20 trillion in the stock market, they have $10 trillion in banks, and they have about 70, Trumers are currently 58 to 77 years old. The year that the body breaks is 75. That's a good number. The body breaks, and you start really needing health care. Baby boomers are moving to Florida. And the ones that are moving down here tend to be the leading edge or the older ones, and they really need health care. Baby boomers have mass money and motivation. They don't have dying on their punch list, so they're going to be throwing money at health care like you cannot believe, more than any time in the history of our country. So we are forecasting that we will beat cancer. We will beat heart disease, we will beat Alzheimer's, and many, many other issues that we have health-wise. The only problem is, if this is a problem, is we're all going to live longer, and much longer. And I'm talking about playing golf at 100 years old.
1: So right. Well, we're going to live longer than our 401. But in the U.S., the 401K. It's going to run out before we do.
2: Yeah. I mean, it's so. Are we going to run out of money? Are we going to get too old before we our money holds up? I don't know. Probably not.
1: Right. So, if I'm hearing you, some of the angles here are in terms of demographics. If you're a young person, get into the trades because they're going to need tradespeople to build all these houses, or get into the healthcare field. Not necessarily just a doctor or a nurse. Become a radiologist. Become a chiropractor, become an x-ray technician, right?
2: That is exactly correct. Two things are going to happen. You know, you're pretty smart. Are you sure? Have you stolen my stuff? Well, let me tell you what's going to happen. You know, I have two girls. One's 26 and one's 29. And when my 29-year-old went to college, she said, "Dad," because she switched colleges. And she said, "All the guys are taken." And I said, "What do you mean?" She says, "There are more girls at college than there are guys." We did the math on that, and it's like 60-40. What happened? And she's a Gen Y millennial. She's part of the 88 million. Baby boomers leaving the labor force left heating, ventilation, air conditioning. They left electrician. They left plumbing. They left the trades, building, IT. They left all those things. And retired and are retiring at the rate of 4 or 5 million a year. And the Generation Y millennials realized that they could make a substantial living males without going to college. So they didn't go to college. And they continue not going to college because of exactly what you just said, and that's trades.
1: And that plays into something else. I'll pick it up on the other side. We're up against a break. More and more young people not going to college, and that has a political implication, I think. I'll ask when we come back. Ken Gronback is the author of Upside, Profiting from the Profound Demographic Shifts Ahead. Back with more of our conversation in a couple minutes. Don't go away.
3: 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What goes up must come down. And it lands on The Conspiracy Show with Richard Serrett from Zoomer Radio. Corporations, governments, and sometimes entire civilizations. What goes up must come down. And it lands on The Conspiracy Show with Richard Serrett from Zoomer Radio.
1: A few minutes remain with Ken Gronback, and the books are The Age Curve, and the latest is Upside, Profiting from the Profound Demographic Shifts Ahead. I just wanted to follow up on something I said before the break, and then I'll dive into the questions from the live stream.
2: Okay.
1: And you mentioned more and more young men going or skipping college, going into the trades, because there are jobs aplenty there. I had heard and read that, demographically speaking, young males who don't go to college are more likely to vote Republican.
2: That could be. But I don't think on a mass scale yet, because they're young. I think what you will have to watch is that a significant change that is taking place, and you're seeing it already in Congress, and that is young women congressmen. Why? Because the women are going to lead more so than ever in this particular generation because they're more educated. I believe that law school now is 70-30 women. What does that mean? That means they're going to lead. That means they're going to be CEOs. That means they're going to be in a C-suite. That means they're going to be making changes. But I don't know for sure. And it's a good question, Richard. If in fact the young men do go into trades, how will they position themselves politically? I don't know. I really don't.
1: All right. And the other thing here is that this is not necessarily a demography type issue, but, in terms of politics, we're seeing a major realignment. It's not necessarily even about left and right anymore, liberal and conservative. It's, there's a populist movement. There are people who just feel it's like it's the people versus the ruling class. That seems to be this titanic struggle that we're in anymore. So I don't know if right and versus left is what it's all about. Let's see. Here we go. Solar Warden asks, Ken, what do the demographics look like for countries isolated due to U.S. sanctions like Iran and Venezuela, etc.?
2: You know, good question. I don't know. Iran's fertility has dropped significantly. I think they're below replacement level. Certainly one of the things that happens in bad times is not an abundance of babies. It's just the opposite. In fact, they say if you want to completely shut off your fertility, make your housing prices too high. Canada.
1: Great. Yeah. Mm-hmm. Exactly. There are a number of people in the live chat asking, what's the best way to profit from these demographic changes? Well, we touched on some of them that had to do with housing and healthcare. How else can we profit from these demo changes?
2: Well, one of the big things is you're going to see consumerism at a level that we don't understand when this new generation enters the labor force, has money and buys stuff. When my girls moved out of our house, they didn't take the vacuum cleaner, they didn't take the snowblower, they didn't take all the food out of the cupboard. They bought their own. Baby boomers did exactly the same thing in the 60s, 70s, 80s, when they drove the economy with their massive consumption based on their size. So get in front of their needs. I'll give you a good example, because it's something that I just did. I come out of the marketing field, and I just recently bought like three pair of new glasses, and I'm thinking, how's that business going to fare? You know, eyeglasses. Eyeglasses are driven by this a problem that humans get called presbyopia, and that is when your eyes go south, and you can't see well, so you need glasses. When does that happen? Between 40 and 45. When the baby boomers passed through that narrow demo, that particular category of commerce absolutely exploded. Well, it's about to explode again. What about automobiles? Who buys automobiles? Automobiles are bought by the same group, 40 to 45. I don't know why. I think it's because they have to transport the kids, they drive more, whatever. But remember, the largest generation in our history is currently 18 to 37 years old, and the generation in front of it, called Generation X, is very small. So you have a very small generation passing through their consuming years, and we kind of get used to it. And then a monster group comes along, and what you want to do is to meet the demand. And that's right. The whole trick. Right. How do you benefit? You meet the demand.
1: All right. Wei Wei Anella asks, what career fields would Ken recommend for my kids?
2: Medicine. Absolutely. IT and anything medical. Oh, you want a sleeper? Death care. Get into death care. Because once boomers start to die, and they will die at essentially double the rate that you see people dying at now because of their mass, there's no one. We don't have enough cemeteries to bury them. We don't have enough funeral homes. We don't have enough crematoriums. We don't have enough hospice. We don't have enough anything.
1: Remarkable. Not Gordian asks, how will water shortages be addressed with population growth like in Southern California and Florida?
2: I don't know. I leave that to the scientists. I'm hoping that, I visit my brother in Las Vegas all the time, and Lake Mead freaks me out. I mean, it is so far down. I don't know. That's an issue. That's a real issue. I don't know.
1: So if someone wants to get in, become a demographer, not that you necessarily want more competition, but what kind of schooling is required?
2: Well, I tell you, I don't have a formal education in demography. What did I do? I was forced into demography, forced into an understanding of how populations work when I lost a multi-million-dollar client in my, my advertising agency. And I did so because American Honda motorcycles were sold to men 16 to 24 years old. Once the boomers passed through that demo, it was over. And that taught me a lesson. No, I think what you do is read my books, give me a call, talk to me, talk to other demographers. I can give you some people that you can chat with. Probably the best demographer on the planet is a guy by the name of Dr. Nicholas Eberstadt, and he's based out of Washington, D.C., and he's like the State Department demographer. And he's incredible, and he loves to talk to young people. I don't think he has a degree in demography, but I think that it's just something that he does, and he does very well, and he's written books on it, and he's done research, just like I have.
1: Well, I would think that government agencies would be more reliant on demographers in order to properly plan, in terms of infrastructure and so forth. Are they not properly utilizing demographers? Is that why they seem to muck everything up?
2: Yes. And I'm telling you, Richard, you're smart. And not too many people can come to that conclusion. And I kind of stay away from it because it sounds like I'm

0: I know. I've linked up to your website at strangeplanet.ca. Just click on your name, and that'll take you right there.
1: Ken, I'll freak your audience out.
0: Yeah. Sorry?
1: I said, hire me to speak, and I'll change your audience.
0: Oh, absolutely. Well, and we have to have you on again. This was absolutely fascinating. Ken, I'm so glad that we hooked up. Thank you so much for this.
1: My pleasure, my friend. You take care.
0: All right. Demography. We have to learn more about this. All right, when we come back, Robert W. Sullivan IV, film historian, lawyer, theologian, 32nd degree Mason, did I mention that? We'll look at the occult symbology embedded, encoded in some of your favorite movies. Back with that. Stay with us.

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1: Hey, thanks for inviting me into your home, your long-haul truck, RV, camper, taxi, your parents' well-appointed basement with the simulated wood paneling, electric fireplace, and the painting of dogs playing poker, your loft, that greasy spoon just off the interstate, and your cabin in the woods. Film historian, author, theologian, lawyer, 32nd degree Mason, Robert W. Sullivan IV is here this hour to delve into occult symbolism in popular Hollywood movies, and sometimes not big Hollywood blockbusters or popcorn movies. Sometimes he talks about the occultic subtext in small but popular independent films and even foreign films. Previously, on this program and on Coast to Coast, when Robert has joined me on that program, he's discussed the Gnostic films of the late 90s and early 2000s, like The Matrix, Dark City, Fight Club, The Truman Show, Donnie Darko, Vanilla Sky. Films embedded with Gnostic symbology are characterized by things like false realities, expanding consciousness, characters manipulated by a puppet master. But Gnostic symbology is an esoteric, or not the only type of esoteric meanings encoded in movies. There's numerology, Masonic symbology, there's Christian symbology. If you've never heard Robert W. Sullivan IV, you are in for a treat, and I guarantee you'll never watch movies the same way again. You'll constantly be hitting the pause and rewind, and what was that I just saw in the corner of the screen? Robert W. Sullivan IV, historian, philosopher, antiquarian, jurist, lay theologian, writer, mystic, radio TV personality, best-selling author, CEO, and lawyer. He's the author of 5 books, The Royal Arch of Enoch, Cinema Symbolisms 1, 2, and 3, and A Pact with the Devil. The latter is a work of fiction. And always a delight to welcome Robert back to the program. Hey, Robert, how are you?
2: Hey, Richard. Thanks for having me on The Conspiracy Show. It's my pleasure to be here.
1: My pleasure. The latest volume, I know that you're working on Cinema Symbolism 4. When can we expect that?
2: That's still going to be a little ways off. There's movies that I actually want to analyze or at least look at that I have yet to see, such as like the latest Matrix movie. And I know Ghostbusters Afterlife. I know Ghostbusters comes out on Blu-ray on Tuesday. But no, it's going to be a while.

0: It's going to be at least a year or two before that comes out. I'm also making some edits to some of my other books. So probably at least a year or two, I would say, before Cinema Symbolism 4 hits the street.
1: All right. Well, if people have some catching up to do, if they haven't read Cinema Symbolism 1, 2, and 3, so by the time they work their way through those, then hopefully Cinema Symbolism 4 will be ready. How many films do you watch in a year?
0: Oh, good grief. I don't know. I usually go through a slate of movies that I want to see. I mean, a lot of times, if I'm working, when you say how many movies do I watch, it's too hard. It's too hard for me to estimate. I mean, I do have a day job also. Like if I'm editing or working, and I just sometimes in the background, if there's nothing on TV, I'll just throw a movie on that I'm just kind of like, you know, passively watching, paying attention to. So I don't know if that really counts. You know, how many new movies, like movies that I've never seen before. You know, again, it just depends. You know, I just watched the two that I just watched that came out in the theater a few months ago were Halloween Kills and The Last Night in Soho and Dune. I should add that in. I just saw Dune as well. This is the 2021 version, not the 1984 version.
1: With Sting, right.
0: Yeah, and I liked all of them. I thought they were all very, very well done. You know, definitely worthy of analysis. I guess Dune is sort of like, you know, the David Lynch version. I mean, it's the Campbell monument. They left out some stuff that I thought would have been in, and then they put some stuff in that I thought maybe they could have left out. But all in all, I very much liked the new Dune. Last Night in Soho is interesting. That's Edgar Wright. That has a very latent alchemical storyline around one of the characters. And Halloween Kills, you got a lot of role reversal, yeah, homages in that one, Easter eggs, like the last one was, like Halloween 2018 was. So, you know, those are ones that I really enjoyed, and I thought were, you know, when I do CS4, I'll make sure they go in. And like I said, the next one's up that I want to see. I want to see the latest Ghostbusters movie, which is due out Tuesday on Blu-ray, and then the next Matrix movie, which I think is due out in March.
1: Right. Now, and we'll come back to Hollywood Kills because Mike Myers strikes again. He just won't stay down. He will not stay down. We'll come back and talk about some of the symbology there. But let me just, I want people to get a sense of how you work. So do you watch typically, when you watch a movie and you say, oh, I there's a lot of stuff happening here, I'm going to go back and watch it again. Like you watch it all the way through from beginning to end, and then you go back and then, you know, you hit that pause and rewind and you start taking notes. Is that how it works?
0: Yeah, that's pretty much it. Usually the first time I watch it is for just entertainment value, just to see if I like the movie, you know, just to watch it just for kicks. Usually, even when I'm doing that, though, I pick up on some stuff, you know, to kind of make mental notes of. And yeah, it's absolutely. I mean, I usually when I sit down to really pick it apart, you know, when I reach that stage, I haven't done that with Halloween Kills yet. I mean, I've watched it two or three, four times, but I haven't made notes on it. I mean, I could certainly talk about it, but when I reach the point where I'm going to write about it, then I'll sit down and watch it with a notepad, you know, making notes, or even the computer on, making notes on, you know, on the document, what I want to talk about in the film, you know, what I saw going on, things like that. And that, again, that can happen on any one of a viewing. Usually after the first one, I never do it on the first viewing. It's usually the second or third one that I do it on, but only when I'm ready to analyze it. You know, I with Cinema Symbolism 4, I've just outlined it. I mean, when I say I have outlined it, I've made notes of what movies I want to put in and some salient points here and there.
1: Right.
0: But I actually haven't done any full-blown analysis of like Halloween Kills. But I mean, if you ask me about it, I can certainly talk about it.
1: Okay, so again, there may be people joining us who haven't heard from you before, and so I want to give them the sense how this works. I mentioned Gnostic symbolism, and I mentioned just, you know, recounting some of our earlier conversations. So this is sort of your work I'm parroting here, but Gnostic symbolism in these movies, there are, you know, false realities. There's expanded consciousness. There's, you know, puppets being controlled by masters, and I mentioned The Matrix, and I mentioned Truman, The Truman Show, and Donnie Darko, and Vanilla Sky, and so forth. What else can you tell us about Gnostic symbology? Like, what do you look for, and you can say, ah, this is a Gnostic This is a Gnostic film.
0: Yeah, I mean, you hit some of them. I mean, not all those elements are always present. It's again, like you said. I mean, you got it right on. The false reality, or a multiverse where there's one reality that may be true and one reality that may be fake. We find that in Vanilla Sky. We find that in The Truman Show. We find that in The Matrix. Is there a creator of the false illusion, as there is in The Truman Show, with Christoph, which is the Ed Harris character? That's a hallmark of a Gnostic film. Another one that's similar to this is like Snowpiercer. And again, one element that I would add in that's in Snowpiercer is there's always a lot of times there's like a, it's what Campbell calls the road of trials. There's like a series of progressions that the character or the protagonist or protagonists have to make in order to reach their final, objective, which is kind of like, enlightenment, a Gnostic epiphany. Truman has to fight his way out of Sea Haven. In Snowpiercer, which is another one of these, and again, what's funny with Snowpiercer is Ed Harris played the Demiurge again in that one, where the characters are making their way through the train cars, which are sort of these simulated realities, up to the very front of the car, which is where the creator dwells. And the idea, and Dorothy Gale in The Wizard of Oz, the trials that she's going through with in Oz with the monkeys and the flying monkeys and the trees throwing the apples and the poppy fields, and confronting the wizard. These are what you could call like levels or tests of spiritual purification that the character or characters are going through to ultimately reach their goal. This reflects a lot of ancient doctrines that were in parallel. This is Gnostic. In Gnosticism, they're called the seven governors. It's these levels of what you'd call super celestial purification that the soul goes on after death to reach the higher Godhead. But of course, we find this in mundane reality as well. And it's parodied. You find it in Kabbalah with the Sephiroth. It's the same sort of thing. So inevitably, a lot of times with these Gnostic films, you'll find these sort of road of trials, levels of spiritual purification that the character, although the character remains alive, it's these sort of tests of integrity, challenges, if you will, that purify, that prepare the character for the ultimate revelation at the end. And you'll find those in Gnostic films as well. And again, this runs parallel with Kabbalistic imagery.
1: You mentioned Campbell, meaning Joseph Campbell, The Power of Myth. We remember that terrific series on PBS. I know also you're heavily steeped in Carl Jung and Jungian symbology, but for the directors that make these movies, are they likewise steeped in Campbell and Jung, or do they maybe not fully understand what they're doing, that it's embedded in their own subconscious and it comes out on the screen?
0: Right. It's a great question, and the answer is it's all of that. I mean, you definitely have directors who know what they're doing, who are familiar with Campbell, or were familiar with Jung, and they openly admit to this. I forget who it was. I believe it was Richard Kelly and Donnie Darko was talking about. There was a documentary that he had made, or it may have been the director's cut, where he was doing the narration over it. Where he was talking, he starts talking about Joseph Campbell and how this element was here and this element was here. He talks about threshold guardians, things like that. So again, it just depends on the level of sophistication of the filmmaker. So very cognizant of it and encode it and know what they're doing. Some of it is subconscious and, maybe where the filmmaker, wasn't fully aware, but was putting it anyway. And then there's the sort of the hybrid of both, where the filmmaker is implanting, hidden Easter eggs or, the Campbell monomyth or symbolism in film, and they encode another layer that they may not even be aware of. So you have, it's you got three of them, really. It's the one where, where you have the sophisticated filmmaker who is encoding it and you can pick up on it. Then you have, the filmmaker, who it turns up in their film, but maybe they weren't really aware of it. It's just part of the creative process, part of the storytelling. And then there's sort of a hybrid one where you definitely have the filmmaker encoding the occult symbolism, but maybe adding more than they're even aware of. So you have all of that, and each and the one thing that I always talk about is each movie has to be looked at individually. You can't paint with broad strokes when you do this. A symbol in one movie may mean something in another movie, but something entirely different. And the way you figure that out is the context in which it's presented, the surrounding circumstances, the surrounding imagery, the surrounding plot, the characters, what's going on in the film. Something that's occurring in one movie could have, occult meaning, but that doesn't mean it necessarily transfers when you see it in another movie. It could likewise have esoteric meaning, but it just may be something different depending on the surrounding circumstances.
1: And why so many Gnostic films came out in that period of the late 90s and the early 2000s? Was it just the zeitgeist? Why did they come out at that period?
0: Yeah, it's a great question. It is. It seems to me to be some sort of subconscious, Jungian synchronicity where it was just the turn of the millennium, the turnover, maybe from, you could say, one solar age to another, from Pisces to Aquarius, who knows? But you did. You just had this rash of Gnostic films coming out. And I'm not sure why, but I mean, it's definitely there. I find it hard to believe that these producers were sitting around talking to one another, these movie studios saying, oh, let's just do this all at once. I really don't believe that. But nevertheless, you did have, starting around 1997 or so up to around 2002. I mean, this is where all the great Gnostic movies come out of, is this 5-year time frame. And it's the ones we always wind up talking about: The Truman Show, The Matrix, Donnie Darko, the ones you mentioned, Vanilla Sky, Existenz, Dark City.
1: Right. So is that why I haven't seen it? I don't know that I'll get around to seeing it, but the latest Matrix film, people are saying it's not very good. Is that because it's not for the times?
0: Yeah, it very well could be. I have yet to see it, so I really can't comment on it. I heard what you heard. I heard it wasn't very good also. The only thing I can relate to the movie, and again, I have not seen it, so I'm just going on the marketing that I've seen for it. It struck me as sort of like a parallel dimension type movie. But again, this is just based on the marketing. I have not seen Matrix Resurrection, so I'm just speculating on that. Because a lot of times the marketing can be somewhat a little misleading. And sometimes a lot misleading. I just watched the one that the latest one I watched was Last Night in Soho, which I liked very much. But the marketing for it presented it as a time travel movie, and it's really not. It has a time travel element, but the protagonist in it is not Marty McFly or Bill and Ted or anyone like that. The movie is really a horror, suspense, thriller, murder mystery. When I sat down and watched it for the first time, I thought I was going to be watching a time travel movie, and it wasn't at all. I mean, granted, there are scenes that take place in the past, and there's where the one girl goes back in time in the past, but she's more of a passive observer. When I watched the Matrix marketing, it struck me as more of a parallel, sort of almost like a Mandela effect type movie, where it's like a parallel universe bleeding into another reality. Less Gnostic, but again, I have yet to see the movie, so I'm just speculating on the marketing.
1: If I asked you to give us, in your estimation, a quintessential movie that has alchemical symbology, first explain very quickly what alchemical symbology, what that means, alchemical, and then give us sort of maybe one or two movies.
0: Right, sure. It's a complex question, because alchemical has numerous meanings. When I say alchemical, I'm usually talking about psychological or spiritual alchemy. Of course, there's alchemy, where it's about, turning base metal into gold. If you want to watch a movie on that, the actual, process, take a look at James Bond, Goldfinger, where the guy is trying to manipulate the gold supply, manipulate the metal in Fort Knox for economic purposes. So, I mean, that's alchemy. In Goldfinger, the Golden Touch, you have the Philosopher's Stone there with the dirty bomb. That's, an alchemical movie where you actually have the manipulation of the metal into something else for economic advantage. It's the Golden Fort Knox, where he's going to try to make it radioactive, change it, alter it, in order to make his gold supply worth more money. So if you want to watch a pure alchemical movie, that would be it. For the psychological spiritual alchemy. When I talk about this, this is where you have a character who starts as one thing and winds up, by the end of the movie, has transformed into something else. They've undergone a change. This sort of runs parallel with Gnosticism because the Renaissance alchemists took their ideas from the Gnostics. But it's a fine line. It's hair splitting. The Gnostic film delves into the awakening of the character. They're pretty much the same character at the end. I think Dorothy Gale or Alice in Wonderland. But they're wiser. They're just better off. They're a smarter iteration of their earlier version. This is not so with the Alchemical movie, where the character starts at one thing and then by the end of it is something completely different for various reasons. Examples of that, I would have the three that come to mind, and it's the one I'll bring up again, would be a movie like Black Swan, where the ballerina starts off as sort of this, you know, melancholy, frustrated, down and out ballerina, and by the end of it, she's this monster. She's transformed into something else. The Shining with Jack Nicholson, again, where he starts as the failed writer, and by the end of the movie, he's the psychotic killer. But that's an alchemical transition. That's an alchemical movie. And the one that I just mentioned, Last Night in Soho, the character of the Anya Taylor-Joy character, not the other one. The Anya Taylor-Joy character, I don't want to give too much of it away because it came out on Blu-ray. She goes through an alchemical process. She starts off at the beginning as one thing, and by the end, she's something completely different. So if right off the bat, if you asked me to name three alchemical movies where you're dealing with the psychological, spiritual alchemy, I would go with Black Swan, The Shining, and Last Night at Soho.
1: We're coming up on a break here. I'll start this conversation now, and then we'll pick it up on the other side as well. Robert W. Sullivan IV is with us. Cinema Symbolisms, volumes 1-3, and he's working on volume 4. Numerology. I mean, there are movies that are overtly about numerology, like the number 23, that Jim Carrey movie, which I think that came out like mid-2000s or something, which was kind of a rare non-comedic film for him, but it was fascinating. But then there are movies that are not overtly about numbers, but they are just rife with numerology. Can you give me an example?
0: Yeah, absolutely. You want me to do it now? Or
1: yeah, let's just talk. We have about a minute here, and then we'll.
0: Fine. I mean, they're. I always look for numbers. Numbers are very good because numbers really don't lie. Now they can have multiple meaning. We can take a look at like a movie like such as Mother, with Jennifer Lawrence, where the number 8 is pervasive. That has a lot of occult meaning. That deals with Gnosticism. That deals with the 8th level of... It has to do with the 8th level, what they call it, the Hermetic spheres, where Sophia lives. And if you watch Mother, the Jennifer Lawrence character represents Sophia. And everything in the house is 8-sided. Everything, the doorknobs, everything. So something like that would be something that is very relevant. The number would be relevant. The number 8 is one that has loads of esoteric meaning. It denotes time travel. When you take the number 8 and flip it on its side, it's the Lemnis gate. It's the symbol for infinity, time manipulation. And of course,
1: that's really cool.
0: Yeah, we see that in Back to the Future.
1: All right. How many times did you have to watch Mother before that jumped out at you, or did you spot that right away? You go,
0: I spotted that one right away. That one was very apparent to me.
1: You're very clever. Very clever. Yeah. Robert, stay with us. We'll take a quick time out. Robert W. Sullivan, the IV, Cinema Symbolisms, Volume 1-4. And we'll continue to delve into the occult symbology encoded in some of your favorite movies. Back with more in a moment. Don't go away.
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1: We are back with Robert W. Sullivan IV, and we're talking about symbolism in cinema. We were talking about numerology, and you mentioned the movie Mother with Jennifer Lawrence. Can you give us another example? And then I want to, then we'll move on. I want to talk about Halloween Kills.
0: Numbers. So we talked about Mother. So we would go into another movie that I would give a great example of. This one would be Black Swan, the movie I mentioned earlier. This has one of the best ones of them all. Very subtle. It's when Natalie Portman is arriving. This is near the beginning of it. Is arriving at the ballet school, and she looks up on the wall, and there's a huge poster with Winona Ryder on it. And of course, she plays Beth McIntyre, who is the ballerina being forced out of retirement. Excuse me. And there's a date on it, and the date is February 12th, and it's noticeable, and that is completely intentional. That is a reference to the birth date of a Russian ballerina named Anna Pavlova, and if you research her, she crafted a dance called the Dying Swan that revolved around Tchaikovsky's Swan Lake, of course, and Black Swan, you know, that's what the whole movie's about, is right. Swan Lake. And her ballet was called The Dying Swan, and of course it's very symbolically appropriate, because that's exactly what Winona Ryder is. She's the dying swan. She's the retiring ballerina who tries to kill herself and is forced into retirement. And when you watch the movie and you watch the end credits of it, Winona Ryder is actually credited as Beth McIntyre, the dying swan. So when you see something like that, then you know, okay, you know, we're really dealing with someone here who is very adroit with this stuff. And, the movie's going to be overloaded with symbolism and little themes and Easter eggs and things like that. So numbers are great, and I always look for numbers. A lot of times, not all the time, but a lot of times, they can definitely tip a director's hand to what he's going for or what she's going for in a particular film.
1: Now, most people aren't going to catch that stuff. I mean, you are incredibly skilled at it, and your knowledge is so vast and deep. Why do they then bother to put that in there if, I would say, probably what, 99% of the audience is going to be lost on them?
0: Right. It's for several reasons. One is, and this is what I say in the thing, it can work on a psychological level. Even though you're not, and this is when you get into the archetypes and with Carl Jung, even though you may not be picking up on it consciously, it can resonate subconsciously. So it's twofold. One is, you know, it can work on a psychological subconscious level. The other thing is, and this is, you know, what I like, you know, which is another reason, motivation for it is, it's there, and it's like a game of chess. I mean, they're challenging you, the viewer, or me, or, you know, whoever's watching the movie, to keep an eye out for this stuff. And it turns the movie really into something more than just, you know, like you said, like a popcorn movie or a piece of celluloid. But putting these little esoteric undercurrents and Easter eggs in movies, I believe that it elevates the film. It turns it into mythology, and it's eventually discovered. Someone picks up on it. I picked up on it. You can read about it in the book. And like I said, the one thing that, you know, for me, a lot of times is, I've watched certain movies loads and loads of times, and no matter how many times I watch them, I always seem to see something new in them. So when you're watching a movie and you become aware of it, you know, keep an eye out for this stuff. It will enlighten you as to what, you know, to maybe a deeper understanding of what the movie is trying to convey.
1: All right. So you mentioned you've recently seen Halloween Kills. This came out probably Halloween 2021, the latest installment in the Halloween. I mean, how long is this? How many this franchise has been going on? What is it, like 20 films or 18 films, something like that?
0: Yeah, I was born in 1971, and the first Halloween movie came out in 1978. Like right around Halloween. So I was 7 years old. And here I am 50 years old now, and I'm still watching Halloween, and they're still making, and I'm still watching Halloween movies. This has been a franchise that, has been around for a while. What they seem to be doing with these films, is they keep rebooting them, and they keep erasing the storylines that have come before. So you have Halloween 1. I mean, it's complicated. You have Halloween 1, then you have Halloween 2, and then you have Halloween 3, which is sort of the ulterior universe. And then you have Halloween's 4, 5, and 6, which, are a continuation of part 2. Halloween 2, but then you get into Halloween H2O, which erases 4, 5, and 6.
1: Oh, Lord.
0: And, which is a sequel to Halloween 1, 2, and 3. And then the new ones that you have, and then you have the two Rob Zombie films, and then you have Halloween 2018, which is a direct sequel to Halloween 1978, which is erases everything else. But what the filmmakers have done with these is with these last two and the third one coming out, which is Halloween Ends, Don't Hold Your Breath, is the movies, the last two, Halloween 18 and Halloween Kills. There are these references to all the other movies, and it's like these. It is kind of like a Mandela effect, where it's like these parallel universes are bleeding in to these most recent movies. I mean, you could see homages all over the place to Halloween 3 with the silver shamrock mask, to Halloween 2 with the kid with the razor blade in his mouth. That's referenced a couple times. The kid with the boombox, which is Lance Warlock's son, who played Michael Myers in part 2. You have an homage to that. Mrs. Elrond with a ham sandwich is referenced. Halloween Resurrection, which is the sequel to... Halloween H2O is referenced in there one point. You see all these references to all the other movies coming out in these new ones, and that's really interesting. And then the one thing that they've done with Halloween 18 and this latest one, Halloween Kills, is they reverse everything, and it's not really anything sinister, or I would even call it cult, but it does work as a great cinematic theme. It's like, how many times can they do this? I mean, can they possibly do this? Where, you know, it started with 18, where, you know, Laurie Strode, this is Jamie Lee Curtis, is the huntress hunting Michael Myers, who's now the hunted, where, of course, this is reversed, you know, from the earlier movies, where he's the guy stalking her. She's now stalking him. And then we have in Halloween Kills, the
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0: Bully in the original Halloween, Lonnie Elam, he is now being bullied at the beginning of Halloween Kills. So again, we have role reversal. In Halloween, the original one, we have the realtor trying to sell the Myers house. Laurie Strode's father, Strode Realty, is trying to liquidate the Myers house. In Halloween Kills, we have realtors living in the house, not trying to liquidate it, but living in it. So we have all this role reversal going on in Halloween. And then, of course, it wouldn't be Halloween if there wasn't a Psycho reference in there. And of course, we get into this with the very first one. I mean, you know, there's loads of Psycho homages in the very first Halloween with John Carpenter, Deborah Hill. I mean, they were huge fans of the movie. I mean, you know, just the, you know, Jamie Lee Curtis, the daughter of Jamie, you know, of Marion Crane. Janet Leigh. We have the names of the characters. Sam Loomis is the boyfriend from Psycho. Of course, this is Dr. Loomis, Donald Pleasance, who hangs around with a nurse named Marion, you know, in Halloween. And then, of course, this carries forward into Halloween Kills, where I guess I'm going to have to spoil it here, where Karen gets knifed to death at the end. That is a complete, almost scene-by-scene reshoot of the shower scene from Psycho, where Michael is stabbing Karen. This is a reshoot from Psycho, this shower scene in Psycho. And then they do one thing that's also very interesting at the end there, Halloween Kills, at the very end of it, when Michael is staring out the window and you can see his reflection in the glass, you can very faintly see the out, you know, the what's the word I'm looking for, the
1: silhouette,
0: no, the
1: reflection.
0: You see the reflection. It's the subliminal. That's the one I'm looking for. You can see the subliminal, the skull, the skull outline in the mask. And this, of course, ties into the original Psycho, where Norman Bates looks at the screen at the very end, and you see the mother's skeletal remains superimposed over his. And when you watch it in Halloween, it looks like that. It looks like, you know, the mummy of the mother superimposed almost over Michael Myers. So we had that Psycho little, you know, Easter egg in there. Good stuff. You know, very, very, very, very well done.
1: All right. We'll take another time out, Robert, come back and discuss more occult symbolism in cinema. Back with our discussion right after these.
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1: And we are back, and we'll also take questions and comments from our YouTube live chat and the Rumble live chat. If you've got a question for Robert W. Sullivan IV, film historian, researcher, and the books, volumes 1 through 3 of Cinema Symbolism. He is currently working on Cinema Symbolism 4. One thing I learned from you, I've learned lots of things from you, Robert, over the years, but the historical figure, John Dee, is a member of Queen Elizabeth I's court, and he was kind of her spy, I guess, spy master. He was in many ways sort of the inspiration for James Bond and 007?
0: Yeah, absolutely. He is a very interesting character, and he turns up in media all the time. And not only that, he turns up at the during the entertainments of the time. He was her court astrologer, and he's a spy. Her spy master was Walsingham, but he definitely went into the Holy Roman Empire on her behalf to try to undermine Rudolf II and the Holy Roman Empire. Probably he is most well known for summoning these angelic hierarchies, these angelic beings, they run parallel. They're the guardians of the Sephirah in Kabbalah. They guard the celestial hierarchies in Christianity. You can equate them perhaps to the archons in Gnosticism, but they're angelic beings. And of course, he wanted to gain wisdom from them. And he is what you would call a Kabbalist. He's a Christian Kabbalist. It's definitely a Christian interpretation of the Hebrew Kabbalah, where it's like I said, you have these Christian angelic hierarchies that he is communicating with. He's an astrologer. He was Queen Elizabeth's court astrologer. Very interesting character, mathematician. He is the attack of the Counter-Reformation. He was attacked by Christopher Marlowe, who, whether he was actually an agent or not, was certainly doing the Jesuits' bidding. He is completely undermined in Faustus, the Marlowe play, which presents John Dee, as the black magician. Dee's philosophy underlies the Rosicrucians. I should point that out. Kabbalah, Christian Kabbalah, was also attacked by the Jesuits as heretical. One of the things in Faustus that does that is where Faustus summons Mephistopheles, and Mephistopheles appears as a demon, a monster, and he says, "Oh, don't look like that. Come back as something more calmly, something that I can accept." He says, "Come back dressed as a Franciscan friar," and Mephistopheles does. And he comes back dressed as a Franciscan friar. That is a reference. I'm putting this out to show you how far this occult symbolism in media goes back, in entertainment goes back. When Mephistopheles returns as the friar, that is a reference to a real life Franciscan friar named Francesco Giorgi, who was wrote one of the first books about Christian Kabbalah. So the implication is that that Kabbalah is actually demonism. That is actually satanic, and Dee by default is doing the bidding of Mephistopheles. Of course, we have the real rehabilitation with Dee via two ways, with Spencer's Fairy Queen, the Red Cross Knight,
4: is John Dee. And then most famously, Prospero in The Tempest, the white magician, the benevolent white magician, Shakespeare, Bacon, whoever you want to say, is also personifies John Dee. So you have this sort of competing, you know, where Marlowe is portraying Dee as the evil figure, and then Shakespeare is portraying him as the supreme white magician. And like I said, whether Marlowe is an agent of the Jesuits or not, he certainly is doing their bidding. If you look at some of his other plays, Tamburlaine is an attack on Queen Elizabeth herself, and the Jew of Malta is an attack on her physician, Rodrigo Lopez. So he was really trying to undermine a lot of the Elizabethan Renaissance. It's no wonder that he was killed at 29 in a barroom fight, likely, the story goes, within the world of conspiracy by Elizabethan agents at the behest of Queen Elizabeth, because he was trying to undermine, you know, the Elizabethan Kabbalistic Renaissance. Yeah, I mean, Dee is a fascinating character, but you will find him in the entertainments of the time. And like I said, the use of occult symbology in theater movies predates Hollywood. And the examples I just gave you is a great example of this.
1: So where does John Dee and James Bond, like, was John Dee's symbol 007?
4: Right, that's it. When he would go on a spy, you know, when he was in the Holy Roman Empire, and he'd write a correspondence to Queen Elizabeth, he would sign it 007, 007. And it's actually meant to look like spy glasses. It's a 00 and then a line over them with a line down the sign. It looks like the number 7. And of course, the symbolism of the eyeglasses was that he was her eyes only. The communication was for her eyes only. He was her eyes in the field. He was a spy master as well, or, you know, one of her spies reporting to her, Walsingham. Part of this, if you look at it, he's part of this sort of what you would call a Protestant esoteric, you know, I dare use the word Rosicrucian, spy ring that was sort of combating the Catholic League. It was combating the Jesuits, who were, you know, doing the bidding of the Roman Church. They were forming sort of the opposite, this Protestant sort of spy ring around Queen Elizabeth to sort of frustrate the Jesuits. If you look at, you know, if you read between the lines of history, sort of beneath the surface, that's what's going on with Dee. You know, some of the other members involved with this would have been Kelly, you know, Edward Kelly, the guy who helps him conjure the angels, Walsingham, Giordano Bruno, Drake, Sir Walter Raleigh, people, Edmund Spencer, people like that, who are sort of creating this cult, you know, this Protestant mystical cult around Queen Elizabeth to sort of combat, you know, the hermeticism, the darker hermeticism of the Jesuits.
1: All right. We'll take one final time out, come back, and we'll take some questions from our live chat and also over the phone, 416-360-0740, and the GTA toll-free from just about anywhere, 1-866-740-4740. Back with more.
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1: All right, Robert, before we dive in, we've got lots of great questions coming up on the live chat. Give us the website where we can follow your work.
4: Oh, yeah. Thank you, Richard, again, for having me on the conspiracy show tonight. My website is my name. My name is Robert W. Sullivan IV, and my website is just that. It's www.robertwsullivan, and then the letter I and the letter V for the fourth, robertwsullivaniv.com. Links to buy my books, information about me. 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
1: All right. MG in the live chat asks, Robert, are you familiar with the shows Outlander and Rubicon, and can you share thoughts on symbolism in these shows?
4: I am not familiar with either show, and I do not talk about movies or TV shows that I have not seen.
1: All right. Thinker asks, is there any symbolism in the movie Gemini Man with Will Smith?
4: I have not seen it, so I could not comment.
1: All right. Breaking the Image asks, why didn't more of the public, if many or any at all, not recognize the symbolism in film over the century? And why not more? I'm not sure what he means by a public outcry. I think, again, he's maybe thinking that there's some sort of sinister when we hear a cult and we hear symbology embedded, he's thinking that there's some nefarious purpose to it.
4: Yeah, I mean, there can be. Some of it is dark, but you know, it's to my understanding, it's a relatively new study. I mean, you know, the cinema book, well, The Royal Arch of Enoch came out in 2012, 10 years ago, and to my knowledge, like, you know, some of the movies I analyzed in that, that was a Masonic book, a Masonic history book, but I took on some of the Masonic films. To my knowledge, that's one of the first ones that ever analyzed National Treasure as a Masonic movie, as being a Masonic ritual on screen. So it's a relatively new study, but You know, like subliminals, the use of subliminals, that's all been, you know, banned because that has to do with advertising. But they do it in movies, but it's usually like product placement. So, you know, it can be nefarious, but it can also, you know, be interesting. It can be, you know, if you read the Renaissance philosophers, the presentation of the archetypes, although subconsciously they viewed it as a form of divinity. So, you know, it doesn't always have to be nefarious.
1: All right. Toxic Canadian asks, so this is a favorite, I know. Yeah, we've talked about this in the past. Yeah. Eyes Wide Shut. A quick analysis.
4: Quick analysis, right. This is Kubrick's swan song. He is, Stanley Kubrick is very adroit when it comes to symbolism. I talk about loads of his movies in my books, Eyes Wide Shut being one of them. I believe I talked about that in Cinema Symbolism too. Pay attention to the Christmas lights. They're very bright. They're very gaudy. They turn up throughout the film when the Tom Cruise character is being confronted with all the ills that plague society, whether it be child trafficking, pornography, prostitution, drug abuse. When he gets to the Summerton mansion where the Illuminati hangs out, there are no Christmas lights. That's done on purpose. That's to convey that this is really sort of the higher, you know, the evil, you know, above the petty evil that he's already shown you. There's lots of symbolism going on in the ritual, the magic circle. Kubrick uses repetition. We won't have time to get into it, but he repeats things in his movies all over the place. Eyes Wide Shut is no exception, with the magic circle that turns up at the end. The guy Red Cloak hits the magic circle left backwards, which is black magic. The music that's playing is being played backwards. That, of course, conjures The Exorcist anytime, you know, you hear backwards English, or, you know, the language being backwards. And again, he's trying to make this evil. He's trying to convey evil to the viewer with the Summerton residents. That's just a brief overview of it. It's a very intense movie, and it's something I analyzed in CS2.
1: All right, we've talked about this before, but since we're on the subject of Kubrick and you mentioned The Shining earlier, there are those who believe that Kubrick was trying to relay in the movie The Shining that the Apollo 11 moon landing was a hoax, and that he was the one that filmed it on a soundstage somewhere in the desert, and so he was using symbolism in The Shining to let the cat out of the bag. Can you talk about that?
4: Yeah, there's probably some truth to this. Whether it was a hoax or not is debatable. You could craft the argument that they actually went to the moon, but they couldn't film there. And, you know, of course, this is the scene in The Shining where the boy, Danny, stands up wearing the Apollo 11 sweater, you know, with Apollo 11, and then goes to room 237 back in the late 1970s. The moon was 237,000 miles to the Earth from the Earth. So this is Kubrick showing you that he filmed the moon landing or staged it in a sound studio. There's ample evidence that this might be the case. I mean, certainly if you look at his earlier movies like Strangelove and 2001, you could see where Kubrick could have been retained to do this based on the cinematography of those two movies. But one of the real smoking guns in this is the movie that he made before The Shining, Barry Lyndon. And this is something I talked about in CS3. I wasn't aware of it. I became aware of it. Kubrick used NASA technology to film that movie. He wanted to film the movie via candlelight, which couldn't be done. It was too dark. You could light a candle, but you always had to have an outside source, like a spotlight or something. It didn't work. It always came out too dark. NASA had developed lenses that allowed you to do this, and Kubrick was given access to these lenses to film Barry Lyndon. I mean, it just begs the question, you know, I mean, how is it possible that Kubrick, you know, has an in with NASA, you know, to get these lenses to film Barry Lyndon? And the question kind of answers itself when you start thinking about it. Well, if he was able to borrow, you know, lenses from NASA, I mean, he must have had contacts there, and he must have worked for them or knew somebody. So it adds that, you know, yeah, I mean, maybe he really did, you know, film this footage for NASA of the guys hopping around on the moon in a sound studio. I mean, you can argue it one of two ways. You could say it was a hoax and they didn't go, or you could also craft an argument that they actually did go to the moon, but they just couldn't film there. So they had Kubrick, you know, film the guys jumping around on the soundstage. And when you couple that with the imagery in The Shining, and then the knowledge, you know, of Barry Lyndon with the NASA lenses, and then that, you know, he made movies where you can clearly see, you know, if you watch 2001 and Strangelove, you know, and you work for NASA, you can say, okay, you know, this is the guy we want to hire. So it's certainly probable. I mean, it's not, I don't think, any more a weird conspiracy theory. I definitely think it's probably more likely than not that Kubrick was the guy, in fact, who did film the guys hopping around, you know, in a sound studio.
1: And with Wide Shut, his swan song, and, you know, you've heard the theories that he was murdered and that he was – what do you make of this idea that in that movie he was trying to tell us about the existence of these secret societies and this powerful sort of Illuminati-type group?
4: Yeah, I mean, it's certainly possible. Whether you know, you can argue it both ways, because you do have it, you know, you do have it there on the screen for, you know, everyone to see. You know, on the other hand, the movie does come out. The movie's not suppressed or anything. True, Kubrick does die right around its release. In the end, the movie does come out, though. So, I mean, you could always say, well, if you know, he was trying to expose this, why would the movie even come out? But no, I tend to agree with you. He definitely, I mean, is showing you this sort of bleak group, you know, that is sort of the puppet masters, you know, running everything from behind the scenes. You know, did this cause his death? Did this, you know, contribute to his death? Did this make him a marked man? I mean, well, we may never know, but, you know, it's irrefutable that he dies right when that movie comes out. So make of it as whatever you want to.
1: Just like we just have a couple minutes here. Just talk briefly about this is another film technique, and that is occult casting.
4: Right. This is a favorite of mine, and this is really sort of a memory mnemonic, where what they will do is, and this is very expansive. And this can be done with props and images, where they, what you're asking me about is, this is where they, where a studio will retain an actor or an actress, put them in a movie to draw in sort of their cultural baggage from an earlier work and invest this new work with the atmosphere, the imagery, the je ne sais quoi, if you want, from this earlier movie. You know, an example, some examples of this would be Max von Sydow in the episode 7, The Force Awakens. Von Sydow's presence in that movie, we probably don't have time to get into it, is clearly designed to draw in the first Dune movie from 1984 in The Exorcist. What are some other ones? Anthony Zerbe in the second Matrix movie. His presence in that is designed to evoke the Omega Man and his some of his dialogue in that. Catherine Ross in Donnie Darko is designed to conjure The Graduate with Dustin Hoffman, and bring in some of the themes from The Graduate into Donnie Darko. It's very psychological. It's very subconscious. It works very effectively, though. And they do it with actors. They do it with actresses, and they also do it with props. And it can be it's when they do it with props and with actresses, it's a form of occult mnemonics. I call it occult casting. It's really a form of the art of memory, where they're using this imagery to draw in something else. But it's very potent.
1: Robert, we're going to have to leave it there. Robert W. Sullivan IV for the fourth. RobertWSullivanIV.com, the website. We look forward to Cinema Symbolism number four. And I know you're kind of reworking some of the other ones. Always a great pleasure, Robert. Thank you.
4: Thank you, Richard.
1: All right. That's it for me. My thanks to Carlos and Ryan. I'll be back next week with a brand new program. In the meantime, don't be afraid. There's nothing concealed that won't be revealed and nothing hidden that won't be made known. What you hear in the dark, speak in the light. What I say in a whisper, proclaim from the housetops. Move over, Aphrodite. I'm coming home. Good night.
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6: Coming to you from an undisclosed location somewhere in Thousand Oaks, I'm your intrepid host, L.A. Marzulli. This is the new Acceleration Radio right here on KGRA.

And folks, after a couple of weeks off due to the horrific fires that happened in Malibu and Agoura and Thousand Oaks and other places, I'm kind of back. This is a sort of a makeshift studio. We're up and running basically after, I think, almost 3 weeks now since the actual fire. We're in a rented house in Thousand Oaks. We're lucky to get it. We lost everything. And I just want to spend a couple of minutes here and thank all of you who have contributed on our GoFundMe account and, of course, our PayPal, two ways to donate. We lost everything. And when I mean everything, I mean everything. I lost my entire library, all my research material. I lost some research, but I'll just give you an example. Basically an out-of-print, rare book from an archaeologist written in 1923 from Lovelock Cave that cost like $150, but it was great pictures and it was a lot of information. It was all marked up and highlighted with notes on the back. All that's gone. Musical scores that I wrote when I was in my 20s, completely gone. My Christmas and Easter musical stuff, original scores, all gone. So it's quite a loss. The good news is my daughter and our friend Justine were able to get out some cameras, not all of them, but some of the cameras, the computers, not the big monitors. This is a smaller one, but we weren't able to get that out. But the computers and the hard drive. So most of our intellectual property is intact that way. All of our inventory was completely wiped out. But I just want to thank all of you who have contributed to this, because it's an absolute lifesaver for us. And there was one naysayer, I won't mention the guy's name, you know, who's trying to tell us that the house is worth 2.5 because he went on Zillow. I want to make something real clear here, and it's really nobody's business but my own. But we bought that place after the 1985 fire, where I put out the house and the guest house. We didn't know it. We were living in the guest house at the time. A fire truck pulled up. We saw the fire come down the hill. And after it passed over us, we came out with the hoses and we put the fire out in two places. And I did a sweat equity deal with the former owner. I worked for 2 years. I was a cabinet maker. I built all sorts of custom cabinetry and arched doorways with inlays and dovetails and all sorts of cool stuff. And I did sweat equity. And that was my down payment. We bought the house, including the sweat equity, for $190,000. And I don't want to say that because that's a matter of public record. That was in 1987 when we actually closed escrow. So the purchase price was $190,000, and that's what we bought it for. And we closed escrow 2 years later after my sweat equity deal. We put 30 years of our own hard labor into the place. We had help, but you know, I built the tea house. I built all the decks. I created topside. And so all that's gone, and it's quite a loss, and I can't recreate it in 2 weeks. But I wanted to make that really clear, because there's a couple of naysayers who think we're millionaires. We're not. We owe a lot of money on the property. Yes, we are insured, but we'll see how it all pans out. I'm working with an insurance adjuster who is basically done this for like 28 years. The guy's a real pro. Because I've never lost anything like this, and it's a whole different ball game, and hundreds of thousands of dollars are at stake here. The big thing that people, the naysayers, don't say is I've lost all of my equity. My equity in the home is gone. It's a burnout. It's over. So hopefully when the smoke clears, no pun intended, we'll be able to pay off what we owe on the mortgage, which is substantial, and walk away with some cash, plus the cash that you guys have given us, plus my brother's contributing a nice sizable donation. And we are going to get out of California. And the reason for this is I love California, folks. I've been here since 1974, 75. I love it here. I love the climate. I love the mild winters. I love looking down my canyon and seeing the ocean. It's my

absolutely overwhelming. And we are blown away by your love, by the comments that we're getting from you, by the support that we're getting from you, emotionally, financially. It's been absolutely incredible for us. And quite frankly, it is a time of need, and we have spent every day since the fire trying to put our lives back together. It's taken this, excuse me, this long to get a makeshift studio together, but we're kind of up and running, and hopefully next week will be, or PPS report on Friday, we'll have a little bit, maybe some other props, and we can, you know, kind of do a little bit better than what we're doing. But at least we're up and running, and I just want to just give you guys a huge thank you and a shout out to the thousands of people who have stood beside us. Church of His Presence collected a sizable donation and gave that to us. There's one man, I won't mention his name, CJ, sizable donation to us. And people like Dr. Michael Lake, sizable donation. I mean, there's some people that really just gave us a lot of money, and we're going to use it to relocate. But here's the other deal. We lost all of our inventory. The good news is that the latest DVD, the Mound Builders one, which was going to be released, of course, all that marketing campaign is down the tubes, but that was going to be released right around Thanksgiving. We actually received it last week, right before Wednesday, before Thanksgiving, in our new house. That was coming out of ADS. It wasn't delivered to our old property that burned. It was delivered to the rental. So we have that. We also have some products from two conferences, the John B. Wells' conference and also the conference in Atlanta, the Prophecy Conference with Russ Dizdar and Casper McLeod and Pastor Bill. And that's being shipped. So once we get that, we'll see what kind of inventory. It's not a lot, but it's something anyway, and we'll get things back up on the net. And thank you for your support that way. But we're excited about the new film. We're pressing on. That's volume one in what I hope to be 20 or 30 shows on the Trail of the Nephilim is the overarching umbrella. And I'll show you the trailer in a little bit. But the fire aftermath, there was a 20-acre, I believe it's a 20-acre parcel directly next to mine. No one's ever built on it. But there's the grove of oak trees that extend, hundreds of yards. And I'm going to guess 30, 40, 50 oaks. Most of them died. In fact, all of them died except for the oak on our property, due to the drought in California. So for 8 years, there was a blight, the oak trees died. It was a tinderbox. And you know what? Oak trees seem to have more importance than people, because the fire department will come down and cite me if I don't brush my land. And we were always really good about that. We brushed it 200 yards, all that nonsense. This thing came in like an inferno, like someone had a blowtorch. Didn't stand a chance. But with those oak trees right next to us, and here's the oak trees. The fire came this way and burned the oak trees, and here's our house right next to the oak trees. So we didn't stand a chance. And in order to cut down an oak tree, even when it's dead, you got to get a permit. It's your land, you own it, you're paying taxes on it, but the government's going to come and tell you that you need a permit. A government is best that governs least, Thomas Jefferson. A government is best that governs least. So we've got all these rules in place in California. And, you know, you can't do anything. You can't do anything. And here's something else to think about. And this is another reason why we're moving out of California. We have use of loss, but it's only $50,000. So at $3,000 a month in our new rental home, how are we supposed to pay the mortgage on the property in the Santa Monica Mountains and do this? We can't. We can't possibly afford that. It's also going to take 2 to 3 years to get a building permit. Folks, I'm 68 years old. Some of you may believe what I'm about to say. Some of you may not. My focus is on my ministry. My focus is on creating the films that I believe are important in these last days. And that overarching film, On the Trail of the Nephilim, I mean, we've already got 3, 4, 5 films up on the drawing board. We're excited about the series because what we're doing is we're drilling in to stuff that no one ever talks about. Yeah, there's a few people that have touched on it, but we're going deep. I mean deep. And we're the first one, and I'll talk about this maybe a little bit next week, but that's what I want to do. And if we move to Oklahoma City, which is what we're thinking about doing near

0: You're Bob Ulrich, Gary Stearman. Those are our two closest friends in some ways. Our good friends, Gary and Karen Zephyrus, their house burned to the ground. So our one friends that we hung out with in Malibu, that's all gone. So let me ask you something, folks. There used to be fire breaks in the Santa Monica Mountains. Why did they stop doing that? What happened to the funds to allocate to create the fire breaks? Because if you have a fire break that's a couple hundred yards wide, guess what? That's your line of defense, and you can stop the fire and halt the fire there. No fire breaks. Why is that? Why are there no fire breaks? And that's, I just find it, you know, incredibly egregious on the state of California. Why are there no longer controlled burns? When I first moved out there, there were controlled burns. The fire department would come in, usually at the end of the rainy season, whatever, and they would burn a certain area to keep the brush down, controlled burns. There was not a fireman in sight that day. I wasn't there. I was at the Dallas conference. But there wasn't a fireman in sight that day. How is that possible? How is it possible that with a fire station less than a mile from my house as the crow flies, not one truck, not one. And there was a guy there by the name of Derek DeGregory. He's a fireman, and he drove up there and he helped put out some of the fires in some of these houses. From what I was told, and again, we were in Dallas, from what I was told, this thing was like a blowtorch. And when it came through the flames, and I'm not, this is what I was told, I'm not exaggerating, the flames were 200 feet high. The fireman that was helping Derek DeGregory got out of the car and looked at it and basically said some choice words. They had never seen anything like it. People, if we had stayed there, if I was there and tried to fight it, more than likely I would be dead. So when we got there, it was just, we didn't recognize the place. Everything was completely devastated. So Agenda 21, and Governor Brown hinted on this when he was walking around with President Trump, that we have to start planning our cities more smart. We have to make smart cities and crowd all these people together. Doesn't understand that the reason why people move up to the Santa Monica Mountains is to get away, excuse me, from the madding crowd, to get away from all the people, to have some peace and quiet. Let me get a slurp here. But Agenda 21, excuse me, wants to buy or control and create the Santa Monica Mountains and return it to its pristine state before the white man came. That's what it really wants to do. And I'm not making that up. We've also heard, sorry guys, I'm really struggling. But we also heard about direct energy weapons. And I've seen the YouTube videos with them. And there's something to be said about it. But I haven't really weighed in on it yet. I can't really even go there because there's really no way to vet it. Yeah, we've got the videos. Excuse me. Sorry, guys. And I have no lozenges, so there we go. But there's really no way to vet the direct energy weapons. We've heard about it. It's certainly a possibility. But I'll tell you something. We were sprayed with chemtrails over the course of a summer like I've never seen before. We used to wake up. We'd go out and look up and go, well, there goes the blue sky. And sure enough, by 2 o'clock in the afternoon, there would be no blue sky. The sky would be milky white. And now I'm going to segue into this. This was taken on Sunday morning in Thousand Oaks. I'm at the car wash because our car was really dirty from being up in the fire zone. And you will notice right here, it's small. Right there is a jet. And the contrails are coming out from the jet. These are chemtrails, and you can see in this area already it's being turned, the sky's being turned milky white. Look at it. You will see the jet fly. This chemtrail is below the jet. This chemtrail here is above the jet. The jet flies in between the chemtrails. It's a smoking gun. It's the only video that I've ever seen that really shows that the difference between chemtrails and contrails. This is what normal jets do. This, my friends, is something entirely different. If it's aluminum and barium, aluminum is an accelerant. And perhaps this is the reason why the entire fire moved at such speed. That whole area had been sprayed over and over and over and over again. Here's the video. Check it out.
1: So what we're looking at here is a normal jet. And notice it's not leaving chemtrails.
0: Now watch this. It flies. See, it flies behind this, but below this.
1: Very quickly behind it. And you'll notice what's incredible about this. It's between two chemtrails. So it shows you that...
0: I want to show this again. Watch it come in, folks. Here it comes in. It's above this one and below this one.
1: And you'll notice what's incredible about this. It's between two chemtrails. So it shows
0: and notice the way
1: flying at a lower altitude.
0: Notice the way this disappears and this doesn't.
1: In the lower chemtrail. That's the first time I've ever been able to capture anything like that. That's incredible. So we have a real jet with contrails, and then we have the chemtrails that are all over the sky.
0: Look at that, folks.
1: Notice the way they billow out.
0: Look at that.
1: And linger.
0: Look at that. I mean, I'm going to stop it here. Do you really think this is normal? Do you think a normal jet's doing that? I mean, what is it going to take for the American people to flipping wake up and demand that this nonsense stop? Because it's gone on and on and on, and it's everywhere. And people never look up. They never look up, so they don't see it. I'm sitting there just, I can't, look at this. Look at this Sunday morning. Look at this. That's not normal. Where's the pushback? Why haven't millions of people said, what are you guys doing to our skies? What are you doing to our skies? California has lost more residents to other states than it got last year. And you know what? Right here. I'm going to be part of that statistic. I want out of this place. Highest taxes in the country. Highest gas prices in the country. The most stifling, overbearing permit process in the country. 3 years? 2 to 3 years, folks, before I can rebuild. So when the house is done, I'll be 72 years old. I don't have the stamina for it. I'm moving to Oklahoma City. I can move in. I can be up and running. I can continue making films and writing books and lecturing. And that's what I'm called to do. And all of you, most of you, 99.999% of you who've left comments have stated such. And I'm blown away by that. I'm humbled by it because I realize that we're making an impact. And I have to stay the course, keep my head on the plow, and continue to make the impact. Let the naysayers be damned. Let's move on. Theresa May refuses asylum for Pakistani Christians hunted by lynch mobs to appease British Muslims. I mean, I was going to have Russ Dizdar on tonight. He emailed me or texted me. He came down with the dreaded mahoukas. He's sick as a dog. Next week, he'll be on. We're going to be talking about that London is already given over. People don't understand this. London has fallen. It's over. And this is the bottom line. We want to appease British Muslims. Never mind about the Pakistani Christians who are being hunted by lynch mobs. Are you kidding me? Christianity is the most hunted, persecuted religion on the planet. These are the last days. This is the end of the age. He will return soon because you can't fix this anymore. You cannot fix what is going on. Trump can't fix it. And we see the absolute corruption and the nonsense in Washington. Let me ask you something, folks. When do some of us just go, we're done? We don't believe in your system. We don't believe in what you call the rule of law because you have one set of rules that you abide by, like Congress gave itself a raise and we don't get a raise. Now you're going to take away our tax cuts. I mean, it's just unbelievable. When do we push back and say, we're done? We're not going to play the game anymore. When do we engage in civil disobedience? I mean, the Antifa people are already banging on Tucker Carlson's door and threatening to who knows what. That's how radical they are. We are on the brink of a civil war in this country. Make no mistake about it. You've got to be living under a rock not to see that. And it ain't going away. And the bottom line is we have two points of view. We've got the traditionalists that believe in a traditional America, and we've got the liberals who want to completely destroy that. Completely destroy the America that we know. Let as many immigrants as possible into the country. And if you say something against that, somehow you're a racist. As Tucker Carlson says, and I quote, how is that going to benefit me and my family by letting all these people in? What's it going to do to the tax base? What's it going to do to the welfare system? What's it going to do to the school system and hospitals? Don't you just love when you pick up a phone and you hear this? Press 1 for English and press 9 for Spanish. What, you know, what about me? I'm an Italian. How about 3 for Italian? Do I get that choice? No, I don't. And this is what's wrong with the country. Teddy Roosevelt, that's not, you know, not that long ago. If you want to come here, you learn our customs. You learn our language. You learn what we believe in. And that's capitalism in this country. And there's some wrong stuff with capitalism, greedy capitalism, I get that. But it's a whole lot better than Venezuela, who adopted socialism. And remember, communism completely collapsed of its own weight. So why do all these crazy people like Ocasio-Cortez want to do something, a failed policy, a failed system, a failed paradigm like socialism or communism? We know it doesn't work. It's been tried over and over and over and over again. Oh yeah, the 1 or 2% at the top, they get rich, they get fat, they get all the good stuff. Everybody else at the bottom equally poor. Move to Venezuela, Ocasio-Cortez, with all due respect. Spend 2 weeks there. You see, what happens with the caravans, and this is what really annoys me, is when they carry their flag from their country of origin. They don't want to become Americans. They just want to be fed and taken in. That's it. I take great umbrage with that because it's wrong. Go back to your own country and fix it. And you have to ask yourself, why are these people leaving? What's so horrible about their country? Why doesn't their country work? Why doesn't their country work? I'll tell you why it doesn't work. Because it's all corrupt. It's completely corrupt. Take back the reins of power in your own country. Don't come up here and live off us, because that's not fair. And at some point, you know what? There's not enough tax money to go around. And pretty soon, guess what happens? Business is closed, just like under Obama. And the national debt goes through the roof. That's not who we are. Well, that is who we are, Mr. Obama. That's many of us who we are. We don't believe in just letting people come across the border because they're having a tough time in their own country. It's not right. That's why we have the rule of law. So bully for the Donald for stopping that or trying to stop it. And, you know, I'm reading Tucker Carlson's book, The Ship of Fools, and it's exactly what it is. All these people who are calling for open borders. Unless you control your border, unless you know who's coming into the country, you have no country. But that's what the elites want. That's what the One World, New World Order, George Soros people, that's what they want, the Agenda 21. They want to control every aspect of your life. Don't believe me? Move to California, I dare you. Move to California, Los Angeles County, and try to do anything on your property. Watch what happens. Oh, but make sure you get those property taxes paid on time, or they'll come and take your house away. But if you want to actually build something on your property, oh, if you want to cut down an oak tree on your property, you've got to get a special permit. They come out and they investigate it. They come out and they investigate it. That's how wacky it is. So liberal policies has done a really great job of bankrupting the state. And that's why more people are leaving California, and you're looking at someone who's leaving California as soon as I can. We will be in Oklahoma City on the 11th. We're filming with Bob and Gary, as I said earlier. We're talking about our new film. And on the 12th, we'll be filming. On the 13th, 14th, and 15th, we are actively house hunting, looking for a house. And we're going to move there. And that will be our basis of operations. So this is a new trailer. On the Trail of the Nephilim is the overarching theme. This is Volume 1, The Mysterious Mound Builders.

0: November 2018. So more about that to come. I'm going to end it really short tonight. I am beyond exhausted. We have not had a day off since before Dallas, and we were slated to go on vacation. That's been nixed. But I just want to thank our sponsors, Jingos. They've stood by us and really helped us out through the fire. Folks, this stuff really does work. www.buyjingos.com. Here's from Sherry. Thank you very much for letting us know about Jingos. I have two very large, rambunctious dogs who love to soil my skirts when I am outside. Jingos gives me hope that I can keep them clean. Thank you, Jingos. Folks, it does work. Jingos is amazing. We use it around the house. All of our Jingos got burned up in the fire. We still have not received the new bottle from our good friend Greg at Jingos. But once it comes, it'll be sitting right here. And we'll be displaying that proudly. 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The Peru trip this year has been definitely canceled. I'm just up to my eyeballs and trying to relocate. The Israel trip, I will not be going on, but Mondo Gonzalez will be leading it. We've got a bunch of people that want to go. I will be doing it again in 2020, but I'm out of both conferences or both tours for 2019. I will not be doing that. I am going to try to make all the speaking engagements because that's what I do and love, but I can't be away for 2 weeks with everything that's going on. But that's all the time for we have tonight, folks. I just want to thank again all of you. Peggy and I, from the bottom of our hearts, thank you for contributing. Thank you for believing in what we do. Thank you for just putting your money where your mouth is with your contributions. We are blown away, humbled by it. And we just want to get back on track and serve the Lord for as long as we have on this planet. Thanks for watching. Acceleration Radio. Remember, folks, we'll see you on the air or in the air.
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1: From the high desert and the great American Southwest to the world. Actually, we've got our new international 800 line in this morning. Whether it works or not is a horse of a different question. A couple of my other lines are still under the weather as the phone company makes some swaps and changes and moves things around a little bit. So we'll see what happens. From Hawaii and the Tahitian Islands in the west, east of the Caribbean and the U.S. Virgin Islands, south into South America, north to Santa Country and the pole, this is Coast to Coast AM. Plus, or something. Good morning, everybody. I'm Art Bell. It's great to be here. And it looks like Bob Dole has done it. He's over 1,000 delegates now, some number above that which he needs. And he is the nominee. So, well, I guess you're not actually the nominee until you become the nominee in San Diego, but for all intents and purposes, it's a done deal. Pat Buchanan, kind of unsure what's going to happen with Pat. The only open question right now is who Dole will pick as a running mate. And I do not believe it's going to be Pat Buchanan. I know that's what a lot of his supporters would like, and I've thought it over. And if I was Bob Dole, it's a two-edged sword. On the one hand, Pat Buchanan would unify the Republican Party, would bring the Dole and maybe some of the Perot voters in. On the negative side, all the things done to Pat Buchanan, Bill Clinton and company would try and lay on Bob Dole through Pat Buchanan, and the first tenet of picking a running mate is do no harm with your choice. Do no harm. So it might be viewed that Pat Buchanan would do harm. On the other hand, vice presidents have always been lightning rods. And Pat Buchanan is a good lightning rod. The whole top of his head has been singed for years. So he might make a good vice president. Probably would make a good VP. And the problem, of course, is that, you know, Dole and Buchanan are at opposite poles of a number of questions. Economically, the life question, all the rest of it. And it's hard to see how they would go together. So, who knows? Politics will play itself out. Somebody will be picked. But I don't think it's going to be Buchanan. Well, it has happened again, ladies and gentlemen. I told you over the last couple days there was yet another cat under my house. As I mentioned last night, we laid out our Have a Heart Trap, thank you, the Los Angeles group that sent it to me, Humane Society. And it worked. Snap! At about 3 in the morning, I estimate. Because at 4 o'clock in the morning, I went out to my window, you know, and I shined my light out there. And there was a little orange fur ball in my trap. So, thankfully, things resolved themselves this time. And we did as we did before and carried the cat trap into our bathroom and put some stuff down, and it stayed there until 8 o'clock this morning, and we went to the veterinarian, and they gave our new cat, as yet unnamed, male by the way, or at least was, gave our cat a test for feline leukemia, number one. That came out negative, so then they proceeded to do the other things they did, and in the morning we get our new cat back, feral. To be sure, about a year old, but feral, definitely a wild cat, so this is going to be interesting. I did not want three cats. Had this one, like my last one, had feline leukemia, and if I'd had to put it down, I would not have gone out and replaced it. But this is Cosmic Cat. Maybe that's what we ought to... We're trying to think of a name for our cat. Maybe you can help out. Cosmic in the sense that when they come to you, how this cat got in, I mean, I've got a big fence up now, you know, and how it even got here escapes me, or it's been there a long time. I don't know. At first, you know, we dangled some food in front of the trap, and he was smart enough to eat all that food. It was gone like a flash. Then back under the house. But he didn't go into the trap. Then about the middle of the night, he went into the trap, and we got him. So anyway, we've got him, and he's healthy, skinny as can be, because, you know, he hasn't been, heaven knows, I don't even want to know what he's been eating under there. But he's healthy, according to the vet, getting all his shots and all that kind of stuff. Claws are going. Maleness is going, and he will be an inside cat. What will be interesting is how he will interact with my other two cats, who kind of hate each other. He may be an interesting addition, so we're going to see. We're going to pick him up in the morning. In the morning, we have a new cat. You can think of it. He's gold, well, orange. And he has gold eyes. He's really going to be quite pretty when he finally begins to eat. So now I have three cats. I didn't want three cats. I don't want this to turn into a cat house. But we've got three cats, folks. Another new addition to the family.

0: The GM strike is spreading, now affecting 26 plants in 15 states, Mexico and Canada, beginning to hurt local economies now a bit. GM has laid off, get this, 150,000 people at 100 plants with a growing ripple effect. If it continues, it will begin to affect the national economy. GM accounts for, this is amazing, GM and its associated industries account for one in every $100 in America. That's amazing. Why are they on strike? Well, one word. It's called outsourcing. Parts coming from everywhere else, other factories. Cheaper. Ford, Chrysler do a lot of it. So there is a lot of anxiety in America about jobs. And Mr. Buchanan, and to some degree even Bob Dole lately, have been bashing industry. You know, for the downsizing. Bob Dole kind of gave it lip service and said,
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0: Well, I really didn't know this was going to become an issue in this campaign. And what he really meant by that is, normally, Republicans wouldn't make it an issue, and they wouldn't. Pat Buchanan has. Robert Eaton, who is CEO of Chrysler Corporation, finally got sick of it yesterday and had quite a say. He is one of Detroit's top CEOs, and he's tired of all the criticism being lumped on large companies that downsize to make them leaner and meaner, more profitable and attractive on Wall Street. And he says it's become open season on CEOs, and says he, it is wrong. Now I want you to listen to what he says, and we'll have a discussion, I'm sure, about what he says. Quote, it's partly because it's an election year. And beating up on Wall Street and corporate America is a cheap way to get votes or to sell papers. This is old-fashioned, empty-headed tub-thumping populism. We've always had a PR problem in America. We just haven't found a way to dress up certain economic realities so that we can take them out in public. Making money is still considered tacky in some circles. It's called greed. End quote. He went on to say that even his own mother, who has long been his number one fan, I mean, here he is, the CEO of Chrysler, is now beginning to wonder about him. And that's because of Pat Buchanan's railing against industry. Actually, very un-Republican-like. Buchanan the other day, in an effort to grab some of the Midwest delegates he did not get anyway, actually embraced the idea of supporting the striker replacement bill, which would say corporations can't replace strikers that go out on work by law. They go out on strike, the law says the company can't replace them. It's ridiculous. It's an abridgment of the freedom of corporations. And they have freedom too, you know, they're supposed to. So, you know, freedom is not a one-way street. Individuals are not the only ones with freedom. Anyway, corporations really are nothing but individuals. They're entities. But, you know, there are people behind these entities, and they've got a right to make a decision. So you might bear in mind the words from Mr. Eaton. I thought they would probably generate a discussion. I'm sure they will. Listen to what he said again. It's partly because it's an election year, and beating up on Wall Street and corporate America is a cheap way to get votes or to sell papers. This is old-fashioned, empty-headed, tub-thumping popularism. We've always had a PR problem. We've just not found a way to dress up certain economic realities so that we can take them out in public. Making money is still considered tacky in some circles. President's 97 budget, $1.6 trillion, is oot. The Republicans have declared it dead on arrival. Now, we've made some progress regarding Richard Hoagland's Thursday news conference. And I'll read you a fax I just got. Dear Art, I'm trying to do my part to bring Mr. Hoagland's theories to the knowledge of the general public. I therefore called the Washington, D.C. number that was given out on your show last night, which is the Viewer Services Department, and listened to a taped recording that said Richard Hoagland's press conference was tentative and that I should call back Wednesday, March 20th, to find out if they indeed are going to broadcast it. So, C-SPAN is obviously now beginning to waver and thinking about covering the press conference. Now, I've got a fax here about what Mr. Hoagland talked about, and I thought it'd be worth reading to you. What reason has mankind to feel threatened by knowledge of human beings having existed on Earth prior to our own known history? Were we terrorized by the documentary, The Mysterious Origins of Man, that offered proof of that fact? Does the hair on the nape of our necks rise when we marvel at the technical ability required to build the pyramids of Egypt or South America, which we have not yet figured out? Why should the sudden realization that our prehistorical ancestors had the technology to get to the moon, Mars, and elsewhere to build a glass dome station on the moon so shock us as to cause us to abandon our dream of space travel? Well, this is the question, and I think it's a very good one. I have come to the point where I'm beginning to believe there have been others before us. Does that shock you? And many of you I know who listen to this program are going to say, no, it does not. But I am of the view that it would utterly disrupt everything about our world that we know and cherish and believe and have faith in. If there have been other civilizations of man that have come and gone, then obviously what we read in the Bible is directly challenged, isn't it? It doesn't mean there's not a creator. But the story of creation, as we understand it, is challenged. No question about it. So I've done a lot of thinking about this. Scientific careers are going to be challenged. The evidence is going to be buried. Speaking of buried, a strong earthquake shook southern Mexico Tuesday, caused buildings to sway in Mexico City. No damage or injuries reported yet, but it was strong. Another, even stronger earthquake of 6.9 magnitude jolted a remote section of northwest China late Tuesday, and I'm getting information that 24 people are dead, and that thousands and thousands of people, or tens of thousands, may be homeless. So that was a big earthquake warning. Maybe God shaking his hand at China. 'Cause we did. The U.S. today gave yet another sharp warning to China against invading Taiwan. And the House approved a resolution stating that Washington should help defend Taiwan in the case of such an attack. This is really interesting. A senior U.S. official also said Taiwan had asked the U.S. in day-long talks in Washington to provide diesel submarines to Taipei for naval defense. Boy, oh boy, oh boy. I'm concerned that we have a private assessment that the situation in China with respect to Taiwan is fluid. I'll use a simple word here, or a more obscure word. What I'm really trying to say is I believe we've got an assessment suggesting that China fully intends to go ahead and invade. That's what I believe. That's why I think the military hardware is there. That's why I think this continues to be a big deal, even now, even after China said, well, the U.S. has nothing to worry about, we're not going to invade. I think privately, we absolutely believe otherwise. Watch what we do, not what we say. I think we could come to a conflict with China. Well, guess what? In a moment, I'm going to try it. I'm going to give out my new international number, which probably is not working. And they are shifting at this very hour. They're shifting my numbers all around. I'll tell you more about it.
2: 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That was Art Bell hosting Coast to Coast AM on this Somewhere in Time.

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1: Good to be here. I'm Art Bell. Already the suggestions coming in. This is a pretty good one. Hey, Art, how about for your cat, a new name for your cat, Purump. P-U-R-R-U-M-P-H, Purump. That's actually not bad. What other name for a cosmic cat besides Cosmo? And then finally, probably the most practical suggestion of all, Art, when I was about 10 years old, we had a female cat. The cat gave birth to 6 kittens. We didn't know what to do. Didn't know how to give the cats away. My dad came up with an idea. Halloween came. And when the little small trick-or-treaters came jogging by, the sacks were held open, and they were given a candy bar, and you guessed it, a small kitten. Halloween is only 7 months away. Love the show, Ron. Yeah, well, Purump. you guys are all right. All right, the phone number situation here is going to be very weird this morning. And until you get used to it, it is going to be a little unsettling. And not quite what we have always called it. Now, the East of the Rockies line is still what it always was. 1-800-825-5033. But we've made a slight modification of where you would expect the Rockies to be. Okay? And we're now going to call west of the Rockies everything from Montana, Wyoming, and Colorado, New Mexico, west. So, in other words, Montana, Wyoming, Colorado, and New Mexico now need to call 1-800-618-8255. 1-800-618-8255. Everybody east of those areas calls 1-800-825-5033. And now, international callers, here's what you do. And we are now, as you know, carried on the Internet, real audio from WPSL in Port St. Lucie, and WOAI, the mighty one, on 1200 in San Antonio. They both feed the Internet. And you can receive real audio, feed, stream audio, by going to my webpage and jumping to either one of those sites. Which means that they can hear us all over the place. If you are somewhere outside the United States, Canada, or Mexico, here we're going to try this. I don't know that it's going to work. You dial the U.S. code, whatever the U.S. code is, and then you dial 1-800-893-0903. Let me give that number again. International callers only, please write it down. The number is 1-800-893-0903. But first, you must dial the U.S. international code, whatever that is, your USA access number, first. And I'm not sure what our country code is. I ought to know our country code. But I don't. And then you dial 1-800-893-0903 from anywhere in the world except Canada, the U.S., and Mexico. So wherever you are internationally, give that a try. And we think we've got the line open, but we may not. We may not, so we'll continue to kind of plug that through the evening and see if it ever rings. So all of this is new. One of my wild card lines appears to be out of service, and they are working on that. Otherwise, we'll kind of cruise around and see what happens. Open line, unscreened, unpredictable, I might add, talk radio. East of the Rockies, you're on the air. Hi.
2: Hi.
1: Hello there.
2: I'm sorry, I was shocked to know I got in. This is Tamara in Wichita.
1: Wichita, yes, ma'am.
2: And first of all, I had two things to say. First of all, I had to say, God bless you and your wife for taking that poor cat in.
1: Well, you know, what else do you do?
2: What?
1: That's it. I mean, the cat shows up under your house.
2: Mm-hmm.
1: It's yours.
2: Yeah, I know. I had one show up in my apartment complex back in the summer of 89, and by September, she lived in my house.
1: Yeah. Well, now there's three. It's going to be three.
2: Unfortunately, they only let me have one here. That's all that's allowed.
1: I wouldn't necessarily want to have three. I thought two was fine.
2: Yeah. Well, you know what they say. I know three is supposed to be a crowd, but you never know. It can be really nice.
1: Well, there is with my cats, there is no such thing as a sexual crowd.
2: That's true.
1: So I don't know that it'll be a problem from that point of view.
2: That's true.
1: All right. Well, listen, thank you.
2: Thank you. And somebody took my name. I was going to tell you to call him Cosmo. I think that's perfect.
1: Cosmo. Huh? All right. Thank you. It's so 60-ish, though. But, yeah, it is certainly cosmic. Cosmic. Hey, Art, with tensions rising steadily every day with China, where is this country's civil defense? You know, the civil defense we used to have. It has been at least 10 years since I've been a designated, I've seen any sort of designated fallout shelter. It's true, huh? If the country at this time is that ill-equipped to deal with this kind of national emergency, even if the country doesn't take a direct nuclear strike, dozens of nuclear warheads detonated surely could spread radiation over the jet stream. You know that's true. When was the last time anybody saw a designated shelter? Maybe they're just politically incorrect. West of the Rockies, you're on the air. Hi.
3: How are you, sir?
1: Okay.
3: A wonderful show. I started listening to you the night you were talking about the well they exploded up in Oregon. And we laughed, and then when you compared it to the WKRP turkey thing, we were all hysterical, and I've been listening to you ever since.
1: Well, it's actually, I repeated that story last night.
3: That was funny.
1: And it was funny, and if you think that's funny, you ought to see the video.
3: You can get the video?
1: I've got it. I don't know if you can get it. I've got one.
3: There was about four of us listening to the radio. We were just looking at each other, and then when you compared it to the WK with Les Nessman, we just lost it. We laughed hysterically. I just called. I don't know what's more frustrating, the political campaign or trying to get through to you on the phone. I was at the gym tonight working out, and they had C-SPAN 2 on, and they were doing the immigration law,
1: yes.
3: And they were all up there, up there showboating and, you know, giving their time and conceding their time and getting up and arguing. And we were all just looking at them. And one of the people in the gym said, whatever happened to the Committee on Un-American Activities? And half of us had never, didn't know what he was talking about. And he said that when he was younger, during the Truman years, there was a governor, a Senator McCarran from the state of Nevada who had a lot to do with starting the Committee for Un-American Activities, and he said that they rooted up and got rid of a lot of people in politics that were actually harming this country. Do you know anything about that?
1: Well, it was kind of a communist-chasing kind of deal, you know?
3: Uh-huh.
1: And it just, as you said that, it brought to mind a question. If there was a committee on un-American activities today, who do you think they would be looking at? Well, I'll bet you Louis Farrakhan would have been doing a little testifying there, huh? Louis probably would have been up having to explain himself. Committee on Un-American Activities. Oh, you'd have to wonder in these modern days who would be called before it. Maybe not for the traditional communist-chasing reasons of the past. But surely a lot of people could conceivably be called to testify before such a committee. East of the Rockies, you're on the air. Good morning. Hello there. Oh, no, you're not. West of the Rockies, you're on the air. Good morning. Uh-oh. First-time caller line. Let's try that. You're on the air.
4: Art.
1: Yes.
4: Hi, I'm calling from Houston, Texas.
1: Yes, sir.
4: I heard you say about that...
3: the earthquake in Mexico City?
1: Yes.
3: And I was wondering if you knew what time that was, because my wife and I felt a small rumble about 10 o'clock tonight.
1: Where are you?
3: I'm in Houston. Yes.
1: That's possible. That's certainly possible. No, I don't have the... let me see if I've got it. 11:13 a.m.
3: Is that Mexico City time?
1: Or 12:13 p.m. Eastern time.
3: Eastern time, so that would be 11:13. I think we could feel that here in Houston.
1: Really?
3: I think so. I live on the third floor, and we felt a small rumble.
1: Well, that might have been it.
3: The hair on the back of my neck kind of stood up when I heard you say earthquake.
1: Cause yes.
3: I was thinking it was here in Texas, but...
1: And a big one in China.
3: I heard that one also, but I don't think I'd feel that one.
1: Mm-hmm. Think right. Mother Earth is shaking her finger at us here?
3: She sure is.
1: Yeah.
3: All right, thanks.
1: You're welcome, sir. Bye-bye. Yeah, she sure is right. Well, I need an international caller. Now, it is problematic whether it's working. So again, let me give out the number. You dial the USA country code first, and then our 800 number, 1-800-893-0903. And maybe Stan Deo down in Australia, who I know is listening, will do it. Somebody else will do it. Somebody will do it. Somebody will figure it out. I may not even, maybe you don't have to dial a 1 first. But you guys figure it out. Wherever you are in the world, dial the USA country code and then 1-800-893-0903. That's 1-800-893-0903. We'll see. East of the Rockies, you're on the air. Hi. Hello? Nope, guess not. West of the Rockies, you're on the air.
4: Art, wow, twice in the last 2 or 3 minutes. I was your errant West of the Rockies call a few minutes ago. I can't believe it. Okay, quick question. Do you think the world will end with a bang or a whimper?
1: You mean you called a few minutes ago?
4: Yeah, and I right as I
1: you're,
4: hung
1: you're
4: up...
1: You're not allowed to call twice, sir.
4: No, I didn't get through.
1: Oh, I see.
4: But right as I hung up, I heard you actually picking me up, and then I heard you get dead air.
1: Oh, that's right.
4: On
1: yes.
4: West of the Rockies. Wow.
1: Yes.
4: Twice, and people complain about being able to get on your show. Twice in the last 2 or 3 minutes I got through. So, anyway, how will the world end, do you think, with a bang or a whimper? A bang or a whimper? It's a philosophical question, I know.
1: I'm not even sure it's going to end.
4: Well, it's just... Okay, one quick thing on your cat. How about the name Moonshadow?
1: No, we've already got a shadow. So then it would become Moon.
4: That would repetitive. Okay.
1: Yeah.
4: Good night.
1: All right, good night. I don't know. It takes a little thought. Cats don't name easily. On the first-time caller line, you're on the air. Hello there.
5: Hello, Art Bell.
1: That's me.
5: Hey, this is Brian up here in Federal Way.
1: Yes, sir.
5: Let me turn down my radio here.
1: That's good.
5: Yeah, I'm calling about Richard Hoagland.
1: Yes.
5: And that whole situation going on there. And I think the world has a right to know about what's going on and about NASA and everything. And
1: well, I would say the world, you know, I don't know. Look, I don't know that Richard Hoagland is right. I don't know that there are structures on the moon. I know there's the face on Mars, structures, but I'm not sure all of this is right. I think the world should have a right to make up its own mind.
5: Well, you're right, but at the same time, I believe that there should be something in writing that allows the world to have the information at hand. Meaning, if I was to ask you, you were saying that the world might become unraveled with this kind of knowledge. I just think.
1: Oh, I do. Yeah.
5: Like if my parents were holding back information that I had, deadly cancer. And I didn't know, I'd be kind of upset. And I believe that the world that we live on is slowly moving to the stages where that, you know, it is cancerous. And if it means getting this knowledge out and letting us speed up our space technology, letting us expand our, you know, our horizon throughout the,
1: well,
5: the galaxy.
1: Let's examine a little bit what it really would mean, sir. If there had been people here many times before, if they had achieved a high technological state and then been wiped out, what would that mean for us?
5: Well, it would mean we probably need to find another place to live.
1: It might mean that any technological civilization has a certain shelf life. Think about that. That things do not simply go on forever. That as a natural progression of technology continues, at some point, whether it's in genetics, or with computers, or with the environment, or whatever it is that a technological society begins doing that it ought not be doing, it ends up getting wiped out almost automatically. That would not be good news for mankind, would it? Or you might conclude that it would give us an opportunity to do some research, find out what wiped the last ones out, and try and avoid the same pitfall. I don't know. It would challenge every paradigm and tenet that we now believe in. Archaeology, our own origins, our religions. It would be pretty heady.

right. Once again, we have got our international line open. Maybe. We just put it in. So if you are outside of the U.S., Canada, or Mexico, call the USA country code and then call 1-800-893-0903. Let me give that number one more time. 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

0: If you were God, would you give the people of Earth their cleaning deposit back?
1: Definitely not. No. I think I would probably charge extra. Have a good night.
0: All right. Thank you very much. How many of the rest of you think that Earth should get its cleaning deposit back? First time caller line, you're on the air. Hi.
2: Hi, this is Linda in San Carlos.
0: Linda. Hi, Linda.
2: Hi, is this Art?
0: Yes.
2: Oh, you sound different on the phone than you do on the radio.
0: No.
2: Yes. This is the first time I've ever called anywhere like this, but...
0: Really?
2: Yeah, I just called tonight to say something interesting to you, what I thought was interesting anyway.
0: Sure.
2: I really am hungry for news, and I've been someone who's always watched all the news and CNN and all, you know, anything I can watch. But the regular news, like on the broadcast stations on TV, is so bad now, and I can tune you in and find out things that they don't even say. So I have this theory everyone, one of the reasons people listen so much and you hear them, so, you know, on your show so much is that everyone's really hungry for news.
0: Yes.
2: And it's so interesting also to hear what people all over the United States are thinking instead of just like one little area that's, you know, what you get in San Francisco or, you know, in where I live, you know.
0: Sure.
2: So I just called to say that's really neat and I appreciate it. And
0: well,
2: I had no idea there was an earthquake in... Mexico City.
0: There was actually not. It was felt there. It swayed buildings in Mexico City. So that's one. And the other one is in China. And that one killed a whole bunch of people and made thousands homeless. So
2: yeah, all they said was on the news tonight was it killed 24, which of course is still a lot. But they didn't say anything about homeless or
0: a lot of homeless. Listen, do you think the people of Earth should get their cleaning deposit back for Earth?
2: Well, I don't think it's going to happen.
0: All right. Thank you very much. We've got to run. We'll be right back.
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1: Hi, everybody. Well, this is going to be a strange telephone night, I can tell you right now. Let me tell you what's going on. It's going to eventually be very neat. We have a new international 800 line, and here's the way it works. Whatever country in the world you're in, you dial the USA direct number. For example, in Japan, you would dial 0039-111. From the United Kingdom, you would dial 0500-890011. Oh, my God, all these numbers. If you're in Sweden, you would dial 020-795-611, then our number. Now, normally 800 lines are not accessible from outside the U.S. The phone company has done this specially for us. Whether it actually has been done or not is a horse of a different question. The international number, and we're dying to have somebody try this, or maybe you are, and it's not working, it's hard to know, is 1-800-893-0903. Now, the USA, Canada, and Mexico, ostensibly, supposedly, are blocked. But if you're listening out there on the Internet, worldwide, the number is 1-800-893-0903. And let me say one more time, what you do first is dial the USA direct number. The USA direct number for your country. Then you call 1-800-893-0903. And if somebody would try that so we know it is working, that'd be cool. Also, we have carved up the east and the west of the Rockies line,

0: little bit, so that people west cannot call the east line, people east cannot call the west line, and so forth. In the process, they seem to have killed my my wild card lines, so we'll just have to see how this evening goes. It is the moment of change. At midnight, they actually, I believe, make the change, or made the change, or maybe before. I'm not sure. So we'll just kind of ride it out. Otherwise, we're talking about anything you would like. I just got a fax. I would like to confirm this from Peggy in Van Nuys, California. Art just had an earthquake in the valley. And that's all it says. So, I don't know. West of the Rockies, you're on the air. Hi.
1: Good morning, Art.
0: Good morning.
1: Tim in Denver. I finally made it back.
0: You made it in. Yes, sir.
1: Okay. Just a couple comments on your book signing and a couple questions.
0: Okay.
1: First of all, I hope Mike Saddle's listening. He took plenty of pictures that, and I took quite a few. I hope we get to swap them. And
0: well, I hope you guys
1: to you.
0: Yeah, I hope you guys will send me some.
1: Oh, of course, of course. And I hope you enjoyed your Barbra Streisand picture I brought you.
0: Oh, hey, it's sitting right here. That, hey, listen, that's one of the best photos of Streisand I've ever seen.
1: I've got 40, 45, something like that I've collected over the years, and that's my favorite.
0: Oh, well, it's now my favorite.
1: I bought it back in 72 in North Hollywood on vacation when I was out there.
0: Well, I really want to thank you for it. It is beautiful. No
1: well,
0: kidding.
1: Well, great. Appreciate that.
0: How old was she in that? Do you know?
1: Oh, I purchased the picture in, what, 72 or 73. So she had to have been in her mid to late 20s at the time.
0: Mm-hmm.
1: Looks good, though, huh?
0: Oh, right up there with Shannon.
1: Great. Anyway, I wanted to also comment on the Richard Hoagland deal.
0: Yes.
1: And the fact that...
0: well, apparently it is now tentatively possible on C-SPAN.
1: Great. I hope. I really hope they carry it. I plan on calling tomorrow and putting my 2 cents in.
0: Thank you.
1: I think that, you know, if you look at the registered voters, for example, in this country, how many people actually turn out and vote on the major elections, and the concern that the other percentage of the people have, how is this, you know, this statement or the press conference Thursday is going to affect, again, a certain percentage of the people, and the rest of them are just going to blow it off. People today, unless it involves them in their everyday life, unless it concerns them personally, they really don't care. If there's new buildings on the moon, I just really don't think they care.
0: I find that hard to believe.
1: I think that's true. I think there's a small percentage. Like I said, look at the small percentage that votes in our country. Everybody else like puts it off on that other percentage. If there's buildings on the moon, let other people worry about it. It doesn't concern me. You know, and that's really sad. It really is. The discussion group that we had in line while we were waiting to see you, the neat thing about the 6 or 7 people that I gathered with, and I think that's the way it kind of went all the way down through the line.
0: Yeah, oh, sure.
1: Was that none of us really all agreed with you on everything, which was kind of nice. We all agreed that you had a certain integrity, that's why we listen, a concern for people, and a real insight into what's going on, but we didn't necessarily agree with you, and I thought on every single point that you make.
0: Well, if you did, it would be pretty boring.
1: It really would, and it shows, I think, the overall audience type of feelings they have towards the show, that they listen to you not because of your opinion or how that matters to them. They listen to you because of the way you present everything. And the regular guy type of attitude with extraordinary talents and an extraordinary condition, which I think you are, being able to speak to so many people in a vast audience night after night, it means a lot. And
0: well, thank you, and again, for the Streisand beautiful picture, I really thank you.
1: Well, thanks for having it in Portland and made my vacation. It was a great week.
0: Take care, my friend.
1: Yeah, thanks, Art.
0: Right. Yeah, the Portland thing was unbelievable. Absolutely unbelievable. You know, it's still settling in on me, and I was awed by it, and I thank you all. It was amazing. I mean, it was just amazing. Thousands of people. Thousands of people. I'll tell you a cute story. My wife was blown away by it, too. She came up there. She was a real trooper. I had her, you know, on the air yesterday, you recall. And she was talking to Alan, who is the president of our network. She came home and she said, she was on the phone with Alan. She said, "Does this mean he's a star?" I'm not a star. But, you know, you certainly could get that feeling. And I'm sure that does too much to people's heads to have that kind of turnout. I'm not just awed by it, I'm kind of freaked out by it, to be honest with you. I was freaked out. And so that was my one big book signing. I'm really kind of not a hermit exactly. That's what my local Chamber of Commerce thinks. But, you know, I don't get out a lot. I try not to get out a lot on purpose. I've got the world here, as much of the world as I wish. Okay, Art. The cat's out of the bag now. Oh, yeah, I've got a new cat. 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It's too horrible. It gets very hot here in the summer, and I just wouldn't do it, so now I've got another cat. As of tomorrow morning, when I go collect my little modified cat, I've got the third cat. And I don't know what happens when you get three cats together. The dynamics change, I'm sure. And it'll be fun to watch. East of the Rockies, you're on the air. 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Okay, Tim, we're not allowed to put your last name on the air.
2: Oh, I'm sorry.
0: That's all right. So it is Tim, and Tim, where are you calling from?
2: Ligonier, Indiana.
0: All right.
2: I called about a week ago, and you said, "Where is that at?" And I told you that I'd never heard of it before until I moved here, too.
0: Right.
2: Yeah, well, it's up by Fort Wayne.
0: Okay. Well, I mean, it's like Pahrump. Who knows where that is?
2: I got an idea for a name for your cat.
0: Mm-hmm.
2: Cusco.
0: Ooh.
2: Or is that too...
0: No, that's not bad. That's not bad. That goes on the immediate high list.
2: Well, I figured, you know, male cat.
0: Oh, no, no, that's really good.
2: Yeah, he's probably been listening to your program, and he probably wanted to come to your house. Kind of the way Cusco did.
0: I'll tell you what, that goes to the top of the list.
2: I want to ask you a question.
0: Yes, sir.
2: About 2 years ago, I first heard your program, I believe, when I was on a road trip, mm-hmm. driving to Iowa.
0: Oh, yes.
2: And you had a program on in regards to, you were interviewing some guy, and you were talking about the government's involvement with extraterrestrials and technology discovered when... basically with the government's involvement within investigating extraterrestrials and a secret project underground. Does that ring a bell?
0: Well, in a general sense.
2: I only caught bits and pieces of the program, and I was trying to get through to you to ask you if you recall it and what it was about.
0: No, I'm sorry. I've done so many programs of that genre. That it, you know, it rings a bell, certainly in a general sense.
2: Mm-hmm. It had something to do with aging, technology the government was withholding about aging and space and time travel.
0: All right, thank you. Yeah, we've talked about that kind of thing many times, those kinds of topics. So to pin that down to a show a year or two ago, I certainly cannot do. But we deal with those kinds of topics here and on other shows. Aging? I get calls and faxes from people who claim to be immortal. I think I'm the only talk show who gets that. I get a lot of it. Government having alien technology? A lot of people think that. You know what I've always wondered, though? If you're an alien, why make contact with the government? Why not make contact with, I don't know, news people? If you want to get the word out, or some private, large industrial concern that you might mix it up with, providing something for them. Or, in other words, why the government? Wouldn't necessarily be the government. Now, of course, the government would have great interest in keeping something like that to itself. So it certainly is possible. Time travel? We've talked of that many, many, many times. East of the Rockies, you're on the air. Hello.
3: Hello, Art. This is Sean from Sandusky, Ohio.
0: Hi, Sean.
3: How you doing?
0: Fine.
3: First of all, I wanted to tell you, I tuned over to 760 tonight to listen to your program, and they put Dr. Laura on.
0: What is 750?
3: 760, WJR.
0: Detroit? Yes.
3: Yeah.
0: Uh-huh.
3: I don't understand why the change.
0: Well, there's always changes going on.
3: Mm-hmm.
0: And I don't know that it represents a change. Usually we find out that a wrong tape got played or a satellite feed is down or something like that.
3: Well, anyway, I got you on 1180, so I think that's out of New York.
0: That's true.
3: And I was wanting to tell you about the weird weather we've been having here today.
0: Yes?
3: It's like right now it's 34 degrees and it's pouring down snow. And it's been thundering and lightning, too, all day long.
0: Rain, I think, pours. Snow falls.
3: Yeah. This is so weird, Art. It's been thundering, lightning, heavy snow, and the power's already went out several times tonight. I've heard fire trucks go up and down the road. And from what I understand, Detroit's getting pounded by somewhat of a blizzard right now. And the
0: really?
3: Road conditions are terrible.
0: Hmm. Well,
3: anyway, I just thought I'd call and share that little bit of information with you.
0: All right,
3: I
0: appreciate
3: think it's part of the quickening.
0: All right, thank you.
3: All right, thanks.
0: Take care.
3: It.
0: Well, it's just a late spring storm. I'm not sure it represents the quickening. It's a late spring storm. But when you look at the weather patterns as a whole and what's been going on, there are reasons to be concerned. Somebody asked before the top of the hour, and I thought it was a real good question. If mankind's reign on Earth is ending, if it is ending, do you think mankind deserves to get its cleaning deposit back? West of the Rockies, you're on the air. Hi.
4: Hey, Art, this is Rich. Rich.
0: Yes, Rich.
4: From Alamosa, Colorado.
0: Yes, sir.
4: You know, I started listening to your show around January, and when KFSO and 560 in San Francisco had you first on.
0: Oh, yes.
4: And I started recording the interviews you had with Gordon Michael Scallion, and then in May, I made up my mind that I was going to retire from the federal government and get the hell out of Dodge.
0: Really?
4: So it took me 6 months to get out of California, and I finally got down to Alamosa, where we're going to build a house. But I just want to thank you for having a program that's going to be so informative for the public.
0: Well, I appreciate that. Those are good words, and we just try to have an open program, and whatever occurs here occurs. It is that simple.
4: Oh, absolutely. Yeah, and the weirdest thing was that I was doing two houses to get out of California, and I was restoring old 40 Woody in the garage. And every day I kept you on the radio. And in May they had an early out on the 25th. I applied on the first. They accepted on June 1st or June the last month, the last day of June. I got out, and I'm here now. So I just want to thank you for having a great program.
0: Well, I'm glad you could take us with you.
4: Well, I'm listening to you on my ATS 818CS, and I'm talking with a 900 cycle from Bob Crane's place. So.
0: Very good. All right, my friend, thank you.
4: Have a good one.
0: Take care, and we'll be

0: east of the Rockies. You're on the air. Hi.
1: Yes, Art Bell?
0: Yes.
1: I'm surprised I got through. Your phone line's really screwed up tonight.
0: Oh, they're really screwed up. I know. Where are you?
1: Omaha.
0: Omaha. All right.
1: Yes. I was wondering, by the way, I think you've got the best talk show around.
0: Well, thank you.
1: It's really interesting.
0: It's really different. Anyway.
1: Yes, very different. And I was wondering, have you been able to talk to Richard Hoagland privately about this conference he's going to have?
0: Yesterday, yes.
1: I was wondering, did you perhaps ask him if, besides the structures on the moon, are there any noticeable footprints or wheel prints or equipment left behind or anything like that?
0: I've heard separate stories about equipment supposedly left behind, and I don't know a word about, he hasn't said a word. Look, what he said to me privately is no different than what he said publicly.
1: Mm-hmm. Well, I was just wondering, because since they can't just spring out of the ground, somebody had to put them there, and there should be some evidence of somebody having been there other than just the structures. You
0: well,
1: know?
0: I guess he might not have mentioned the McDonald's. And the real mystery about it is, you know, on top, it says over 3 trillion served.
1: Also, I had another question.
0: Yeah, sure.
1: I called probably 3 months ago or so when the Cusco line wasn't working.
0: Yes.
1: And I asked you then about if you had asked Bob Shell if he had talked to the alien autopsy photographer.
0: Yes.
1: Did you ever talk to him and find out whether he had?
0: No, we're going to have Bob Shell back on, and I believe the answer is he may have.
1: Oh.
0: So there's a reason to have him back on.
1: Is he going to be on soon?
0: Soon.
1: Like within a week? Month?
0: Now you're pushing me. I don't know. Soon. That's
1: okay.
0: Soon.
1: Okay.
0: Okay. You'll have to settle for soon. Until I get a date, I can only say soon.
1: Uh-huh.
0: All right?
1: Okay. Thanks a lot.
0: Thank you. And take care. 3 trillion serves. See, there you go. You want evidence of a prior civilization? How about that? An old McDonald's on the moon, absolutely riddled with craters and impacts, but still enough of the sign left sort of swinging for no discernible reason without much gravity, like in the old Western days, you know, the broken down old place, where the sign says over 3 trillion served. Now, that would give mankind a big reason to worry, wouldn't it? East of the Rockies, you're on the air. Hi. Hello there. Well, that's all right. We're going to break it off at that point because we've got a break for the bottom of the hour anyway. And I thought we'd go rocking out. Don't forget, we've got our new international line up and maybe operating. We will see as the morning goes on. Stay right where you are.
2: 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That was Art Bell hosting Coast to Coast AM on this Somewhere in Time.

0: take you back to the past on Art Bell Somewhere in Time.
1: And it's going to be kind of a strange morning because my phone lines are in strange condition. All I can tell you is we hope we have a new international line, but it might not be functional yet. The way it works is, and it was done specially for us by the phone company, is that if you're out there internationally somewhere, other than Canada, America, and Mexico, you're supposed to be able to call your AT&T country code for the U.S. and then dial 1-800-893-0903. Let me give that again. You dial the AT&T country code for the U.S., wherever you are. Then you dial 1-800-893-0903. And it has not yet rung. So it may be that it is not yet working. Otherwise, the wildcard line is down this morning. And the other numbers are, we believe, functional, though modified a little bit. How's that for a lot of changes in one night, huh? West of the Rockies, 1-800-618-8255. East is 1-800-825-5033. And if you find that the line that you've dialed does not work, then dial the other one. Now, the first-time caller line is functional at area code 702-727-1222. Here's one of the better suggestions yet for my cat's, I've got a new cat, for its name. How about Comet? Now that's a pretty good one. There's definitely a comet in the sky, and it's going to be growing brighter and brighter all week long. And until finally, toward the end of the week, it's going to be visible to the naked eye, and they say this could be quite a spectacle. We'll see. And then this, yes, Art, there was a quake somewhere between 3 and 4, reported by KNX Radio, felt here in Thousand Oaks. Wasn't big, but after the big one 2 years ago, they all unnerve me. Well, there you are. I've also got the results, and Pat Buchanan did not win in Michigan. I don't know who sent that. With 100% of the precincts reporting in Michigan, Buchanan got 34% to Dole's 51. Everybody else, single digits. So Pat did a good 34% there. In Illinois, he did 23% to Bob Dole's 64%. In Ohio, I can't read the percentage for Buchanan, but Dole did 66%. In Wisconsin, Dole 53%, Buchanan 34%. So Buchanan's base appears to be holding, which is very interesting, and is going to be a factor. Now, what do you think Bob Dole does about this? Does he allow a fight to go on in San Diego, through California, into San Diego? Does he, and I understand the Buchanan camp has the hand out, saying that he'd make a good vice president for Bob Dole. Maybe he would. Maybe he would. It would unify the party, for sure. But the people in the Dole camp might consider him a liability, and the first tenet of ever picking any VP is that he do no harm. So I don't know. What do you think? West of the Rockies, you're on the air. Hello. No, you're not. Well, we're going to have phone troubles all morning, I think. East of the Rockies, you're on the air. Hello.
2: Hi, Art. How's it going?
1: Okay. Turn your radio off, sir.
2: Okay, it is off.
1: All right. Yes.
2: How's it going today, Art?
1: I just said fine.
2: Oh, okay. Did you happen to catch Dana Carvey on Larry King Live the other night?
1: No.
2: He was doing some a pretty good of his normal shtick, and I wondered what you thought of his impressions.
1: I don't watch them, so I don't know.
2: You don't know?
1: No.
2: Mm. What do you watch?
1: News, mostly.
2: News, mostly.
1: Yeah.
2: Are you a CNN junkie?
1: I am, yes. It's on almost all the time, actually.
2: What would be your favorite CNN show?
1: I don't know. I watch, frankly, almost all of them. Favorite? You know, I like the new news team in the morning. The young Oriental gal and the blonde gal do a great job. In fact, CNN's anchors, I think, have matured tremendously. I appreciate your call, sir. Thank you. That's an interesting question. I thought the blonde, icy one and the young Oriental cute one were a good mix. Then I like Bobby Bautista, and I really like her style. With the anchor that she works with, and I can't think of his name either. But I think they're very good together, and they have really matured well. CNN Presents on Sunday is consistently a good on-the-edge program. The political commentary they have is good. I'm a CNN junkie, and when I can stand it, C-SPAN, but I get angry watching C-SPAN. When I watch our political process in action, I get angry. I don't know about you, but it raises the hackles on my back to watch, and I actually end up getting angry. East of the Rockies, you're on the air. Hello.
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1: Hello.
3: I'm from Nebraska.
1: Yes, sir.
3: Yes, have you got a good name for your cat yet?
1: Well, the two I like best so far, I think, are Cusco and Comet.
3: Are you a fan of Deep Space Nine?
1: To some degree. Not as much as I was Star Trek.
3: Not as much as Star Trek.
1: Right.
3: I was thinking of the one who is neither he nor she, who's Dax.
1: Fitting, I suppose.
3: Yes. Well, I won't keep you.
1: All right, friend.
3: Hang in there.
1: Thank you, in Nebraska. First time caller line, you're on the air.
5: Is this Art Bell?
1: Yes.
5: Oh, this is Joe. I'm from Oregon.
1: Hi, Joe.
5: I have two questions I want to ask you real quick.
1: All right.
5: Okay?
1: Sure.
5: My first question was about Pat Buchanan. I've kind of been in his camp the whole time.
1: Right.
5: And I've kind of thought, don't you think he would be a better negotiator or, debater with, you know, as far as going against Clinton and stuff?
1: Hell yes.
5: So why don't they make him the vice president? I think that'd be a great idea.
1: Well, that is being considered. The Buchanan camp has the handout now saying he'd be a valuable part of the Dole administration. The decision is going to be Bob Dole's, and it is not an easy one to make.
5: I hope they make that one. That'd be a good one. Okay, I have a kind of a funny question for you.
1: Sure.
5: I went to a meeting tonight. I went and saw an Amway plan tonight. Have you ever seen an Amway plan before?
1: I know about Amway. I've never sold it, and I've never been to a meeting.
5: Oh, I was just kind of curious what you thought about it.
1: Well, I guess a lot of people get to make a lot of money.
5: Well, I just saw it tonight. It looked kind of interesting. I just kind of curious what you thought.
1: I've never sold it, so I can't tell you, and I can wish you luck. I guess it has worked for a lot of people. That's one thing I've never done. About the only thing I can think of I've never done is direct sales. You know, actually going up and knocking on doors, that kind of thing. But just about everything else. So that's one thing I've never done. I don't know. What do you think? Cusco or Comet? Anyway, lots to talk about, and if you were Bob Dole, what would you do at this point? Would you choose Buchanan, thinking a vice president is a good attractor for lightning? Would you choose him because you would bring back this 25 or, in fact, there's a good question. If Buchanan was the vice presidential running mate of Bob Dole, would that bring you into the Dole camp? Because I've had people call in this program saying, I don't care what happens, I'd no more vote for Bob Dole than the man in the moon. Well, what if the man in the moon's running mate was Buchanan? Then what? Anybody want to answer that one? First time caller line, you're on the air. Hi.
6: Hello, Art. How you doing? This is Rich from Spokane.
1: Yes, sir.
6: Oh, I was thinking a name for your cat would be like Krypton.
1: Krypton?
6: Yeah.
1: The thing that crippled Superman?
6: Sure. I was going to ask you another, I would say, off-radical thing, you know, like about the Heart Project.
1: Sure.
6: I was wondering what would happen if those guys over in Montana, those militia people...
1: Yes.
6: If they was to make a plan and just go up there and blow it up, what would that happen to all the people that write about it?
1: Well, I just don't think it would be a good idea for them to blow up anything.
6: I don't think it would either, but I was just wondering what would happen if anybody would blow it up since the way people talk about it. They don't like it.
1: Well, I think they'd go to jail.
6: Yeah, they probably, if they got caught. But well, what about the things that the HAARP people are going to do? I mean, if they're going to cause damage
1: one,
6: to the
1: for
6: society.
1: One thing, blowing up HAARP would not be easy. It is an antenna array that is gigantic, covering great amounts of geography. So
6: right.
1: I'm not sure how you do that.
6: Well, I wouldn't know how you do it either. I just had this thought just crossed my mind because I think, well, the book talks about, you know, I would say it would be just about criminal what they're going to do to the society.
1: Every time I start talking about HAARP now, I get this, my head.
6: Yeah.
1: You know, beginning to wonder what it is.
6: Yeah, I do too.
1: All I do is I say the name HAARP.
6: Well, I know about I went to electronics school, and I know about when they talked about the 30 cycle per second frequency.
1: These are things that are horrendously irritating to human beings. Thank you very much for the call. They produce an irritation. These low frequencies produce a great irritation in all humans. Perhaps a less civilized state. That much is pretty well documented scientifically, as a matter of fact. All right, we'll be back.

0: east of the Rockies. You're on the air. Good morning.
1: Good morning, Art. Tom here in South Bend, Indiana.
0: Hi, Tom.
1: Do you have your phone number for your newsletter handy?
0: Sure, sure.
1: I'd sure like to get it.
0: All right. Well, it's got a big issue coming up on HARP.
1: Okay. Well, all right. Thank you very much.
0: All right. Take care and enjoy it. The newsletter is getting better and better. We will, in the next newsletter, assuming I can get the photographs back quickly enough, get you some photographs of what occurred up in Portland and get those into the newsletter. But coming up in this edition of the newsletter, we're going to have pictures of HARP, pictures of the Aurora, a story by Dr. Begich about HARP, and a interview with the program manager for HARP, Mr. Heckscherer. And so it is a very HARP-loaded issue. Oh! There we go again. Boy, they must really have a narrow beam width going there. First time caller line, you're on the air. Hi.
2: Hi, Art. Great show.
0: Thank you. Welcome.
2: This is Dale from Michigan.
0: Yes, sir.
2: I couldn't get through with your East of the Rockies 800 or the other one.
0: You couldn't?
2: Could not.
0: What did they tell? What, when you dialed it from Michigan, what did it say?
2: It said, caller, you're unable to go through this line by calling this number.
0: Okay, so, you got that when you called 1-800-825-5033?
2: Correct.
0: Oh, boy.
2: However, I am a first-time caller, so this is the proper line for me.
0: It is, but it tells me that things are not working out quite the way we thought they would.
2: I was surfing the web today and came upon your page. What a wonderful page it is.
0: Oh, it is nice, isn't it?
2: And I did get a chance to download the Hoagland gifts.
0: Yes.
2: And I took a look at them, and boy, I tell you, it's hard to decipher what's on them.
0: Well, it is. And what you've got to do is you've got to have somebody explaining what you're seeing to you.
2: Okay, and that supposedly is going to happen in the press conference.
0: If it occurs, well, I mean the press conference will occur. If it is covered, then you will see it.
2: Okay. Well, I did call C-SPAN this morning.
0: Thank you.
2: And they informed me that they don't schedule their programming until the day before.
0: That's right.
2: So they said, suggested everybody give them a call Wednesday.
0: Yes, which number did you call? Do you recall?
2: I don't have it in front of me. It was the one on your homepage.
0: Okay, good.
2: And also, I got a chance to talk to Stanton Friedman today.
0: No kidding.
2: Yes, and he said he's been on your show before.
0: Oh, yes.
2: He has a new book out, and he said, give him a call.
0: Where are you in Michigan?
2: Grand Rapids.
0: Grand Rapids. Yeah, I'll call Stan. It's been a while. It's probably time to have him back on again.
2: Yes, he's an interesting character.
0: I should say. All right, thank you.
2: Okay, bye-bye.
0: Take care, and everybody needs to call C-SPAN today. It will be the day of decision, and I know they have it tentatively scheduled. By the way, the satellite with the tether is now history. It re-entered the atmosphere and burned up on re-entry, I am told. West of the Rockies, you're on the air. Good morning.
3: Hello, Art.
0: Hi.
3: How about getting back to your cat itself? You never invited it to your house, so it's either a squatter or a stowaway. So I think a good name might be Stowey.
0: Stowey? Yeah, that's not bad. I'll put that on my list.
3: Okay, y'all have a great day.
0: Okay, take care. People trying to name that cat. I like Cusco or Comet. Comet is pretty good. This is the week of the comet. That's a big comet coming in. They say it could cover one quarter of the sky. Now, wouldn't that be a sight? Something to see in our lifetimes? Then, of course, you know, back further and still coming this way is the mighty Hale-Bopp. So it is the age or the day of the comet. First time caller line, you're on the air. Hi.
4: Yes, is this Art Bell?
0: It is.
4: Art Bell, my name is Ken from Seattle, Washington.
0: Yes, sir.
4: And I just wanted to call and let you know that I had sat with Max two different times.
0: Max the Crystal Skull.
4: Yes. And it is quite a phenomenon to sit with him. You can feel an extreme power coming from him.
0: Really?
4: Yes.
0: Now, how do you know that there was real power coming from Max and not sort of a psychological...
4: You feel it for about a week and a half afterwards.
0: Really?
4: And your eyes get real light, like they glow.
0: Really?
4: Yes, and you feel like you're... Well, my wife and I, we felt like we were actually drifting as we sat with him. I don't know how else to describe it. We were just kind of drifting off, you know, kind of floating, maybe.
0: Cool.
4: Really a neat thing, and I wish I could have got down there to Portland to visit with you and meet you in person, but just couldn't do it, you know. We had to work, so.
0: All right. Well, listen, I thank you for the call, and that's very interesting. I do not rule out such things. Max the Crystal Skull is 13,000 years old, allegedly, and is owned by Joanne Parks, and I interviewed her, and it is interesting. Everybody like this man who has been in the presence and, has touched the skull, even people who have seen the photograph, and that photograph, by the way, is available on our bulletin board service. So, download at your own risk. I'll put that sort of little vocal disclaimer up right now. Download at your own risk. All right, we will continue to try to get our international line cranked up and working. And when we do, we'll let you know. And the same goes for our other lines. Apparently, we've got a little fine-tuning we've got to do there. I mean, if you're in Michigan, you're definitely way east and ought to be able to call it. So we'll go to work on all of that. And in the meantime, we'll take a break and check out the latest news. Earthquakes this morning are rumbling in Mexico, in China, and in Southern California. We'll be right back.
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1: Good morning, everybody. It's good to be here. I am Art Bell, and there's plenty to talk about. And I'll update you on a lot of it in just a moment. We are going through a great phone number modification this morning, and things are not quite right. We have a new international line, and I'm going to tell you how it's supposed to work, just in case anybody can get through, but they tell me it is not yet working. Internationally, it's going to be a lot of fun. They will get it working. They will. I trust they will. They're doing this specially for us, and people internationally are going to be able to call their country code for the USA, your AT&T country code for the USA, whatever that is, and then 1-800-893-0903. So if you're out there, keep trying. The AT&T country code for the USA, and then 1-800-893-0903. And at some point, when they get this little block removed or whatever it is, you'll be able to get through. So that's number one. Number two, the east and west of the Rockies line are being split by the phone company. And it may be they don't quite have it right yet. Because people in Michigan cannot seem to call the east line. People in Pennsylvania can't seem to call the east line, we have found out. So be patient. If you cannot get through, report to us that you cannot get through. And if you can't get through on one line, try the other. West of the Rockies, it's 1-800-618-8255. East of the Rockies, it's 1-800-825-5033. Well, we'll struggle through, and I'm sure they'll get it all straightened out. Cat name idea. I've got a new cat. Trapped a new cat under my house. Little orange fur ball with golden eyes. And I think the name ought to be Comet. Somebody just sent me another fact, said, what's orange and has a long tail? Comet. That's a pretty good name, and I like it best so far. Here's somebody who writes and says, from Auburn, Washington, name the cat Steve. WJR got us back. They did indeed have a feed problem in Detroit, and slipped a tape on, and then got us back on. So there you are. That is not an unusual thing to occur with 255 affiliates out there. Stuff happens. And so I guess they were scrambling to get it back. Hey, Art, you mentioned alien contact, which reminded me of a quote. I'm not sure who said this. I believe he was a UFO expert of some kind. When asked why UFOs don't make contact with us, the response was, well, I go walking in the forest, but I don't stop to talk to the squirrels. That is enough to make a party feel insignificant. Well, I go walking in the forest, but I don't stop to talk to the squirrels. And that about ought to do it for you, I suppose. By the way, do not call our wild card line tonight because it is non-functional. So we have a very dysfunctional telephone system this morning, and we'll just kind of, it'll be catch as catch can. Another facts, as you know, there have been earthquakes. A big one in China, a moderately strong one in Mexico, and now KABC, my affiliate in Los Angeles, reporting that it was 4.0 near Newhall. Just a little ways from Newhall, where it was epicentered. And it was quite palpable. Good word. That's from Joan in Thousand Oaks. So there you have it. Then this. I see. WJR. WJR has indeed been having problems with its satellite feed, apparently due to the weather. They're having a lot of snow. Oh, that's what it is. That's what it is. Now listening to you from Ypsilanti, Michigan, on WJR 760, what happens is it snows, and the snow fills up the satellite dish. And when it does, the parabola or the curvature of the satellite dish, is artificially changed by the snow, and it promptly stops working. And so usually what's got to happen is they've got to go out there with a broom and sweep the dish off to keep the parabola so that the focus of the signal being picked up is put back into the LNB or LNC, or the focal point of the dish, technically. West of the Rockies, you're on the air. Hi.
2: Hi, Art. This is Pete in Portland.
1: Yes, hi, Pete.
2: You know, Comet, if it's good enough for one of Santa's reindeers, it's good enough for a cat.
1: Yeah, that's true.
2: And another thing to consider is sometimes I have experience with feral cats. Sometimes they don't socialize well into a hierarchy that's already established in your home.
1: Well, we're going to find out.
2: And you wouldn't want the name of a sponsor disappearing over the event horizon with the cat. Now, one more thing. When I was coming home from work this afternoon, you know how every local radio station, both AM and FM side, have their own email addresses they constantly give out, and some of them even have their own web pages, right?
1: Sure, sure.
2: So I'm listening to one of the top 40 FM stations, one of the big ones here in town, and, you know, I just have to dial into them, and bingo, they're talking about Richard Hoagland.
1: Well, how about that?
2: And all the information, I'm saying, holy smokes, I'm wondering if one of Art Bell's fans has been calling around.
1: Oh, they were also, they were also talking about Hoagland all over Los Angeles talk yesterday, too. No, it's getting around everywhere. And with a little bit of luck and a lot of help, we'll get it on C-SPAN, and then we'll all get to stand back and see what happens.
2: Hey, you know, I think there is a direct flight from Las Vegas to Portland.
1: I know there is.
2: But you have to prove you have $300. You got to stay in the hotel and play the Oregon Megabuck slot machine and the video poker machine and fly back on the same plane.
1: I see. All right. Thank you, my friend. I'll tell you, there is a direct flight. You know, I guess there wasn't at the time that I went. But let me tell you how I had to go to Portland when I went. Going up was not bad. We landed in Salt Lake City, and they opened the airplane's doors, and it got very cold. So it was cold up there. Well, I'll tell you one thing. Salt Lake is a beautiful, beautiful, beautiful area. Flew over the Great Salt Lake. Man, it's weird from the air. There are areas of the Salt Lake that are purple from the air. It's really weird. At any rate, Salt Lake and then Portland. Coming home, I had to fly from Portland to Oakland, from Oakland to Los Angeles, from Los Angeles to Las Vegas. Now, as I was leaving the airport in Las Vegas, I saw a gigantic sign that said, brand new, direct Las Vegas to Portland service. I thought a big billboard as I came home, and I thought, But I suppose to get me there at the appropriate time, they had to pull some strings and send me here and there. And they certainly did send me here and there. Coming into Los Angeles is always a nail-biter for me. And the reason for that is that there is so much traffic. Plus, it takes you about as long to taxi once you land at LAX to the point where the airplane is going to board, disgorge, and then board its new passengers. It takes as long on the ground as it did to get from Oakland to L.A. I mean, it's like we did half the trip in the air and the other half the trip on the ground as we taxied. Ridiculous. First-time caller line, you're on the air. Hi.
3: Hey, Art. How you doing?
1: Okay.
3: Okay, this is Matt in Nashville.
1: Yes, sir.
3: First thing I wanted to say is I don't believe that we could repay the cleaning bill that we've amounted so far.
1: And get our deposit back, you
3: know. Oh, heavens not.
1: No.
3: No, I don't think so.
1: No deposit, no return.
3: Absolutely. And I just wanted to thank you for your program. I'm really enjoying it here.
1: Well, thank you. I enjoy doing it.
3: Okay. Have a good day.
1: Take care. Nashville, WTN. Here's a fact. Subject, Richard Hoagland News Conference. I called Craig Brownstein at C-SPAN. He said it sounds pretty good. He said he's receiving an awful lot of calls because of the Art Bell radio program. I also called Susan Pettit at CNN, Burden of Proof. the response the same. So, if it is on C-SPAN, what time, Las Vegas time, that is, please tell me on the air. I'm listening now. Thank you. Carter in Vegas. Don't forget your friends in Las Vegas. Well, I would never do that. Las Vegas spawned me. I'm going to guess if it's 9 a.m. East Coast time that it would be on the air at 6 o'clock in the morning here. Now, everybody needs to call C-SPAN today. If they're sitting, you know, on the fence, today would be the day of decision. So you need to call C-SPAN and ask them to carry that National Press Conference, National Press Club Press Conference of Richard Hoagland's, and then we can all sit back and see what happens. It's that simple. First time caller line, you're on the air. Hi.
4: Hi, Bill. This is Janice from Rochester, New York, receiving WHAM.
1: Hi, Janice.
4: Hi, I'm enjoying your show.
1: Thank you.
4: I have some information that regards Richard Hoagland's topic, and this is a book that my parents bought almost 30 years ago, and it was something of a bestseller then. It was called Flying Saucers, Serious Business.
1: Oh, yes.
4: And I'm not sure if you're familiar with that book.
1: I have heard about it, yes.
4: Well, it has a picture that was taken by an astronomer who was using 35-millimeter motion picture film, and he saw what appears to be a white cross on the Terminator somewhere near Fra Morrow. And I thought that since this was supposedly a mountain ridge, but no one can understand geophysically how they could be perpendicular lines.
1: Right.
4: This was published in Sky and Telescope, June of 1958.
1: Mm-hmm.
4: The photo was taken in 56.
1: Right.
4: And that was the official explanation for this. But I thought that was interesting because it's the same region that was involved with Richard Hoagland's issue.
1: No question about it. And that is interesting, and I will follow up on it.
4: All righty.
1: All right.
4: Thank you so much. Enjoying your show.
1: Thank you for calling. How's the weather back there? Has the snow melted away?
4: Well, it did, but it's come back again.
1: It's come
4: we have
1: back,
4: a lot of
1: yeah.
4: changes in Rochester. They say if you don't like the weather, just wait a few minutes.
1: And it'll change.
4: Indeed. Right.
1: All right. Thank you.
4: Thank you.
1: Take care. It has been a pretty rough winter back east. My mom is on Long Island, and she's getting about fed up with the snow. I mean, it just keeps coming. Ridiculous. As a breeder, Art, with 13 cats in the house, that will never happen to me. I can tell you on good authority, even assuming all neutered, number 3 is definitely going to change the socio-political dynamics of your feline family. In physics, it could be said, you have reached critical mass. Yeah, I bet that's exactly right. Critical mass, I'm sure. It will be fun to watch, though. And we've been talking about that. Because there is a definite pecking order. I cannot for the life of me understand how the pecking order that we have right now is the way it is. I have Abby. Abby is a good 17 pounds. I mean, we're talking major cat here. We're talking lap shredder. Abby can, oh. Abby is a very large cantankerous cat. Cantankerous since the appearance of this little bitty thing we've got called Shadow. Shadow is or was a female, but she is incredibly smart. And she absolutely pushes Abby around. It's embarrassing. It's like watching the male-bashing TV commercials, you know? I don't understand how she can push him around. Why he puts up with it. I mean, Abby could sit on her and crush her. And yet, she's able to push him around all over the house. It is embarrassing for the maleness of my cat. Twisted around her little paw, so to speak. And she's so small. I mean, just, how can that be? And yet there is that pecking order, and it really ticks off Abby. I mean, he doesn't like it. And so it puts him in a foul mood. when she's around, he's in a foul mood. And now there is going to be a third cat. And I have no idea what that is going to do to the little world of... There's a definite, absolute, obvious pecking order. And bringing a third in is going to scramble the whole thing, and who knows what.

0: west of the Rockies. You're on the air. Good morning.
1: Good morning.
0: Hi.
1: First time caller to you.
0: Yes, ma'am.
1: I got through.
0: You did. Where are you?
1: San Francisco.
0: KS.

0: I'm afraid of what's going to happen when this cat... Now, see, this cat's going to be laid low for a little while because it has been modified. So when it gets home, it's not going to be feeling at the top of its game. But after it begins to regain its health, its wildness is no doubt going to come out. And how it's going to interact with these two very domesticated fighting fur balls that I've got now, we'll see.
1: Well, mine were feral and quickly domesticated, but they're very smart.
0: Tell me about it.
1: And,
0: this cat came out. See, what we did is we put the trap down, this wonderful trap we got from L.A., and we dribbled some science diet up toward the trap, leading the cat, you know, bite by bite toward the trap.
1: Right.
0: And the cat ate every single one of the science diet pellets up to the trap and stopped there. And there was a full bowl of science diet inside the trap, and that's the way it went for a couple of days. Finally, in the middle of the night, at about 3 a.m, snap goes the trap, and there is the orange little fur ball. Finally.
1: It was a bit older cat?
0: It's either a year or just under a year.
1: Oh, yeah. Well, they're very streetwise by then. I found these two when they were just a month old, and their mother had apparently been killed by a raccoon.
0: Well, there you are. So, see, it's going to be interesting. As you point out, this one has got to be pretty streetwise. And it's going to be interesting to see how the hierarchy stacks up. You know, watching cats is really something.
1: Oh, I know. I've had them for over 20 years,
0: well,
1: various ones.
0: Then you well know.
1: Yes, I do.
0: Thank you very much. There is a very, I don't get it. This little girl cat of ours pushes this big one around like there's no tomorrow. And he could squish her. I mean, he is so much, he could squish me. He could shred me. He has, many times. I still have scars from entanglements with this large cat. She doesn't scratch at all. I mean, her claws are never used. But he doesn't hesitate at all. And yet she pushes him around. I'm telling you, she has this big 17-pounder wrapped around her little claw. And it is little. It's embarrassing. How does a small... featherweight little nothing of a cat push a big cat around? I don't know. Anyway, enough cats. First time caller line, you're on the air. Hi.
2: Art?
0: Yes.
2: This is Josh from Cottage Grove.
0: Hi there.
2: Well, I was wondering, have you ever watched Babylon 5?
0: A couple of times.
2: A couple of times. Well, I think it's an excellent show.
0: Do you?
2: Yes.
0: Okay, I'll give it another shot. I'm such a fan of Star Trek, and then the Next Generation as well, and less of a fan of some of the newer ones.
2: Well, the writing is so much better on it, I think.
0: Okay, I'm open. I'll check it out.
2: Well, do you think I could get an address? I'd copy some tapes for you if you'd like.
0: You would violate copyright laws for me?
2: Yes. I would.
0: Sure.
2: Okay, would you consider having J. Michael Straczynski as a guest?
0: Yes.
2: He's the writer for Babylon 5.
0: Oh, I see. Yes, I absolutely... Sure, I would. I'm very open to just about everything. Thank you very much for the call. By the way, do you know what? Nevada is the fastest growing state in the Union, and there was just a newspaper article indicating Pahrump, Nevada, where I live, is the fastest growing town in Nevada. Do you realize that makes us the fastest growing town in the whole country? Yikes.
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0: 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Tonight featuring Coast to Coast AM from the 19th of March, 1996.
1: With all mixed up phone lines this morning, here's another fact, Art confirming. From here in Michigan, we cannot dial 5033, the East of the Rockies line. Signed, The Sage. Well, yeah.

0: What has happened here is we've kind of gone to work one way or the other on all of the lines, and so there's problems more or less on all of the lines. Let us muddle through and get it corrected as we can. West of the Rockies, you're on the air. Hello.
1: Art, I'm calling. I'd like to say two things. I love your show.
0: Thank you.
1: You got a great show. Second, where I am now, I'm in Coeur d'Alene, Idaho, just outside of Spokane. I can hardly pick up your show. I'm calling about the night you had the harp story on.
0: Yes, sir.
1: I know the guy had a book out.
0: Angels don't play this harp.
1: And his name is?
0: Dr. Nick Begich.
1: Okay.
0: Now, if you want to get a copy of that program, you know you can do it.
1: Art, thank you very much. I enjoy your show, and keep doing what you're doing.
0: Thank you, my friend. Take care. Dear Art, if Mr. Eaton, he's the CEO who spoke out of Chrysler, wants better public relations, perhaps some of the CEOs would be better off not taking their million-dollar bonuses while they lay off workers or move their plants for cheap labor. I certainly do not begrudge anyone being rich, however. If we really worship the bottom line only, this country will never be the same. Ooh, I think this is hogwash. I don't think the Bible is challenged if we find out there have been other civilizations before. The Bible does not say the creation story applies to our present-day civilization. That has just been our egotistical assumption. Well, I agree perhaps with the second, although I don't really. And the first, I definitely disagree with. Look, corporate America definitely has a PR problem. But what people don't seem to understand is, when these companies lay people off, it's because they are becoming leaner, meaner, readjusting, playing in the market the way you've got to play to win. And when the bottom line is good for corporations, ultimately it will mean jobs. American jobs. So, I know that it's hard to see, and it's a very easy populist shot to take to criticize corporate America. As a matter of fact, I really got to dig out what Eaton said, because I thought it was right on. I really did think it was right on. And I'm never going to be able to dig it out unless I've got more time, because by now I've got everything scattered six ways from Sunday. First time caller line, you're on the air. Hi.
2: Howdy, I got two suggestions.
0: All right.
2: Vernal.
0: For my cat name?
2: Vernal, and the other would be Hoagland.
0: Hoagland.
2: Mm-hmm.
0: Hoagland.
2: I think they both have more character than Comet. Comet's apt and witty and fitting on all, but not as much character as those.
0: Well, okay, I'm kind of liking Comet, but I'll take that under consideration.
2: All right.
0: Thank you very much. I like Comet. I like Comet. It's appropriate. It is the week of the comet. Boy, are we going to get some comets. Wouldn't you love to see something streaking a quarter of the way across the... I'm going to go out this morning when I get off the air and try. Maybe even during my next break, I'll go give it a shot. I do have a pair of binoculars, and I'd love to see it. They say we may all be seeing it very shortly, very brightly. Naked eye. Should be something. East of the Rockies, you're on the air. Hi.
3: Yes, hello, Art. This is Travis and Tyndall.
0: Yes, sir.
3: Say, I was wondering if you could help me out with this. Now, if our reality is not based upon truth, like, say, the moon and things like that,
0: uh-huh,
3: what is it based on?
0: Well, it might be based on maintaining the present paradigm, the present understanding and teaching of creation, mm-hmm, and it may be protecting people who, you know, in other words, look, if there was another civilization, or even many that have come before, and if those structures on Mars and the Moon came from here, which is entirely possible, since we happen to be closest,
3: right,
0: then That's going to challenge a lot of conventional thought and religion and archaeology and just about every science there is good.
3: But shouldn't that be the way it is, though? I mean, if we're living in a lie, in an illusion.
0: Well, all right. Let me give you a good
3: better, right?
0: Let me give you a good parallel, sir.
3: Okay.
0: There was a day when everybody thought the Earth was flat.
3: Right.
0: And scientists of every stripe absolutely ridiculed anybody who would say anything otherwise.
3: Right.
0: Until one day the burden of proof became so great that they had to change. So I think history shows us that science does not adapt to new ideas or even new proofs easily.
3: Okay.
0: Would you agree?
3: Well, I agree with that. I don't necessarily agree that that's the way it should be, but that's the way it is, yes.
0: Exactly right. It's not necessarily the way it ought to be, but it is, in fact, the way it is.
3: Okay. All
0: okay.
3: Right. Thanks, Art.
0: Thank you very much. And I'm not saying, look, I have no way of knowing about the structures on the moon. I've heard everything from glass structures that Richard talks about and says he has photos of, to old abandoned earth-moving equipment on the moon, that sort of thing. The tetrahedral physics that would seem to prove the structures on Mars are indeed not natural occurrences at all. Dare I say, man-made. At least some sort of intelligence created them. So all of this would challenge everything we know. And it's not accepted easily. It's like back in the days of the flat Earth. Look, there were careers. There were textbooks. The teaching was that the Earth was flat, and anybody would say otherwise was absolutely ridiculed. So that is history. First time caller line, you're on the air. Hi.
4: My name is Jeff. I'm a first time caller.
0: Hi, Jeff. Where are you?
4: I'm in Baton Rouge.
0: Yes, sir.
4: I had an interesting comment about what you were saying earlier about previous civilizations reaching a point and then getting wiped out.
0: Yes.
4: I was reading a book that you might want to pick out. It's real interesting. It's called The Incredible Discovery of Noah's Ark. Have you heard about it?
0: Well, I certainly am familiar with the image of Noah's Ark up on Ararat, and
4: yeah.
0: It is astounding.
4: It gives a lot of scientific evidence.
0: Yes.
4: of a civilization before the actual flood.
0: Right.
4: And about how, and it proved the story of the flood gave evidence about how in over 98% of known civilizations right now that there's some story of a great flood that wiped out everything. But before that, it's talking about how the entire world, the entire Earth, was completely different than the atmosphere and the environment, and how the atmosphere had like double or triple oxygen content, and the atmospheric pressure was like two times what it is now, and people were actually able, human beings were actually able to live 1,000 years.
0: Hmm.
4: I mean, there's all kind of scientific evidence showing how they found some kind of metal like deep down in the earth where this time period could have been.
0: Well, you know, that's not necessarily inconsistent with the Bible.
4: Oh yeah, I know. I understand that. But, I mean, the Bible's not meant to be taken literally.
0: Uh-huh. Well, I am coming to the point. After watching the mysterious origins of mankind, talking with a lot of people, including Hoagland, including a lot of very reputable people, that there have been those who have been before us.
4: Oh, yeah.
0: It is absolutely as good a theory as any other out there, and maybe one with more proof if just the American media would open up and allow it.
4: Mm-hmm. They won't let ideas like that out, though. They don't want...
0: Well, it's like saying the Earth is round, you know, way back when. I really believe that.
4: It's just people are so afraid of change...
0: Yes.
4: ...that they don't want it to come out. I mean...
0: No, I know that you're exactly right, sir. You're exactly right.
4: So afraid of change.
0: And it's stronger than that. It's not just fear of change, but entire careers are based on things the way we have said they are. And if they're not that way, then those careers are down the tubes.
4: They're gone. Yeah, sure.
0: I appreciate your call.
4: No problem.
0: Thank you. So I have an open mind about this, and as I said in a promo I did, I think, for Dreamland, human beings only use about 10% of their brain. So why is it we think we know it all? It is because we are compelled to have answers for things. We must have answers. And these are pressing, hard questions. How did we get here? Who are we? Are we alone? All of these things, they demand answers. And the scientific community has given us answers. They're not necessarily the right answers, and they're certainly subject to proof that would contend otherwise. And I think there is a growing body of evidence that there is an otherwise, if you follow me. It's just going to come out very slowly and very painfully. East of the Rockies, you're on the air. Hi.
5: Hi, Art.
0: Yes, sir.
5: Yeah, this is Dr. Beller. How you doing?
0: I'm fine.
5: Okay. The reason why I called tonight was to see what your standings was on Ross Perot. I've been inside a truck stop. I'm a truck driver.
0: I see.
5: And I've been inside a truck stop and haven't been able to hear your show in here.
0: So. All right, well, I'll tell you this. I voted for Ross Perot in the last election.
5: So did I.
0: And I'm not exactly sure what I would do this time. It kind of depends on what, you know, Dole and who he picks and how I see the race shaping up and who offers a third party run. If it's Perot, I will look at him.
5: Okay. So, anyway.
0: But anyway, to me, he's a little iffy.
5: He's iffy.
0: Yeah.
5: Okay. That's what I was kind of debating on throwing around. I know that I'm going to, I'm weighing towards the Republican side, but I just don't know quite about Dole yet. You know, I haven't heard enough on him other than what he's done in the Senate and stuff like that, so.
0: Well, that makes two of us. The campaign will tell us. Now, here's another very good question for you. I believe Bob Dole avoided debates toward the latter part of the primaries for many good reasons. One, he did not need to debate. People were generally afraid of Pat Buchanan. The others were beginning to stumble, and his numbers continually were growing. He was really the beneficiary, in my opinion, of the fact that people were afraid of Pat Buchanan. So, he's going to be the nominee. He's definitely going to be the nominee. But what happens when he's got to debate Clinton? Does he refuse to debate? If he does, Clinton will shred him for it. If he debates Bill Clinton, he may get shredded. He is not a good debater. Bob Dole is not a good debater. He's best when he's being interviewed, for example, on Meet the Press, and you can hear his wit and his humor. He's got a lot of wit and humor, but somehow he does not translate that into a debate. And so I don't know. I think if I was Bob Dole's advisor, I don't know what I'd advise him. Practice debating? How do you go after Bill Clinton? The character issue, I suppose. I don't know. I'm kind of, in my own mind, slowly beginning to put together how the Dole campaign should be run. Not that I'm running it, mind you, but if you're gonna go, if you're Dole and you're gonna go after Clinton, how do you do it? Do you debate him? Well, I think you do so at your own risk.

0: east of the Rockies. You're on the air.
1: Good morning, Mr. Bell.
0: Hi.
1: Well, my select antenna got a name for your cat.
0: Yeah?
1: W-H-A-M.
0: W-H-A-M.
1: I think I'd prefer S-C-A-T.
0: Well, that'd be ham, sort of. Or wham.
1: I got a call from John in Rapid City.
0: Yes.
1: And he said that the quickening is quickening.
0: I do believe it is.
1: Said that last year there were 159 major earthquakes, and this year, in the month of January alone, there were 39.
0: Oh,
1: more
0: yes.
1: than one a day.
0: Yes,
1: were,
0: oh, yes, I know. No, Leonard, you're exactly right. It is.
1: I've got another select antenna that I've discovered from this one that's really working. It's the Holy Spirit tells me a lot of things that I need to know. And the Holy Spirit works just like the select antenna.
0: In other words, you tune your select antenna to a special part on the dial, and you get the Holy Spirit.
1: Well, I turn the Holy Spirit on, and put the Holy Spirit on the Bible, and it explains the Bible.
0: What you might do is you put the select antenna down next to the Bible and tune up above 1600 on the dial. That's where the new frequencies are. Or no, now maybe you'd want to, thank you, Leonard, tune down below 550, now that I think about it. That would be the older frequencies. And I suppose that the... If God were broadcasting, I wonder what frequency he'd be on. Yes, well, I'll tell you, Leonard has a talent. He really does. To go from the select antenna and its ability to pick up, for example, all the way from New York, that's pretty good, incidentally, in the Dakotas, to get that to the Bible is quite a reach. And Leonard is fully capable. That was pretty good, Leonard. First time caller line. Wait a minute, push the button. Now you're on the air. Good morning.
2: Good morning. This is Kiara in California.
0: Well, welcome to the program. Get good and close to the phone and speak up. You're a little hard to hear.
2: All right. You said a cute name a little while ago, and I don't even think you realized it, but...
0: What?
2: Furball.
0: Furball?
2: Either that or Figaro.
0: Figaro?
2: Mm-hmm.
0: Well, I don't know about Furball. Cats, you know... barf fairly frequently, and we split our responsibilities. I am responsible for the cat box and barf. She is responsible for the food dish and water. Now, does that seem fair to you?
2: No.
0: I feel the same way. And now there's going to be three cats, three times the hairball barfs, and three times everything else.
2: Well, I still think furball's cute.
0: It is cute.
2: All right.
0: Thank you very much for the call. Take care. Yeah, but Comet is so cool. This is the week of the Comet. Somebody sent a fax and convinced me. What's orange, sort of, and has a long tail? Comet. And it is, here it is, equinox. This will be, by the way, the equinox comet. This is the 20th. Equinox is the 21st. The comet should be visible to the naked eye, I believe, on the 21st. We just got the cat. It's too good to let go. Comet, I think, is the name. I'm open to ideas, but my mind is rapidly closing on the subject. West of the Rockies, you're on the air. Good morning.
3: Hello.
0: Hello.
3: This is Richard from Portland.
0: How you doing?
3: And I got an idea for a name for your cat.
0: Okay.
3: How about a UFO or UFO or unidentified furry object?
0: Well, that part's pretty good. But, I mean, how do you like to go, here, UFO, UFO, UFO? That's hard.
3: Well, I've heard worse.
0: I mean, come on. Comet's pretty good, you got to admit.
3: Oh, it is, definitely, if he's an orange cat.
0: Yeah, orange with gold, golden eyes. You know, orange, golden eyes.
3: Yeah, most of my favorite cats have been orange or thereabouts.
0: You should have seen this cat when it was in the trap. It didn't even move. I thought it was dead. It was just huddled down, you know, this little fur ball.
3: They call him Stiff.
0: Stiff?
3: Here, Stiff. Listen, I was listening last night, and I think that was the night you had your wife on.
0: It was, yes.
3: And she sounded very nice.
0: Oh, she's got a great set of pipes.
3: Oh, yeah, yeah, someone said that. Yeah. I thought it was really neat. I missed the call with your mother, and so it was really cool to hear your lady.
0: Well, that was not a call. I had my mom here. She was actually here in the studio, here visiting. First time I'd seen her in many years, and it was a blast having her on the air. She was a natural.
3: You ought to put your kids on.
0: My what?
3: Your kids.
0: My kids. One of these days, I've had my son on the air. We'll stay where you are, sir. We'll be right back.
4: 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That was Art Bell hosting Coast to Coast AM on this summer.

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1: Just got a fax from Tamara. Isn't that a pretty name, Tamara, in L.A.? Tamara. It's just something about that name. I've always been into names, and Tamara is kind of exotic. If I'd ever had a daughter, I was going to name her Asia. I thought that was such a cool name. I thought that one up by myself. What a neat name for a girl, huh? Asia? Anyway, this is the best fax I've had on the comet yet, so listen carefully. Art, this is as plain as I can put it. By the time you go off the air today, the comet will be 40 degrees west of the end of the handle of the Big Dipper. It is an indistinguishable fuzzy ball of light, much larger than the surrounding stars. P.S. Your fist held out at arm's length against the sky is 10 degrees. Ha-ha! Well put, Carl. Thank you. And let me read that again for everybody out there, because I know a lot of you want to see it. And apparently, it is very distinguishable once you find it. But he says, Art, this is as plain as I can put it. By the time you get off the air today, the comet will be 40 degrees west of the end of the handle of the Big Dipper. It's an indistinguishable fuzzy ball of light, much larger than the surrounding stars. And he says, P.S., your fist held at arm's length against the sky is 10 degrees. Thank you, Carl. That is very valuable pedestrian kind of information for people like me who wouldn't know otherwise. And then this, Art, did you see the woman who dresses in a Star Trek uniform and sits on the jury of the Whitewater case? She is a trip. Tim in Kansas City. You know, what do you think that's all about? There is indeed a woman on the Whitewater jury sitting in a Star Trek uniform. Now, what do you think that bodes for the people on trial, person on trial? Bodes well or not? Star Trek uniform. What if the judge has asked her about that? It would certainly indicate a certain attitude, wouldn't it? West of the Rockies, you're on the air. Hi.
2: Hello, Art. I am so excited. The last time I talked to you was your last show before you went off for Christmas.
1: Oh, my, yes.
2: And I had the honors that night.
1: Oh, you did, huh?
2: Oh, man, that was quite a thrill. And I called you that night, but I didn't have much time to say it, to thank you for that Christmas gift that you gave all of us, that little verbal Christmas gift thing. That was quite touching.
1: Wasn't that neat?
2: Yes, this is Doug, the G-Man, in Clovis, California.
1: Yes, sir.
2: I've called you a number of times. I was laughing so hard when I was listening about those the cats and the butter and stuff.
1: Well, the only reason I told that story is because how could somebody get it that wrong?
2: Oh, but I heard it before when it was on the air. I've been listening. I'm celebrating a promotion and 1 year of listening to you because I started a year ago working at night, and that's when I first heard you.
1: But I mean, this lady...
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1: Wrote me a letter and called me a monster. A horrible monster for putting peanut butter and jelly on a cat and throwing it up in the air.
2: But try this. If you really want an explosion... What do you think would happen if you took two cats and, like, duct-taped them together back to back and then dropped them?
1: Oh, man.
2: Somewhere down the way, they'd both decide to turn over, and there'd be quite a fight.
1: Yeah.
2: And then maybe, depending on how far you dropped them from, quite a splat.
1: That's really horrible. That's a horrible thought, but it is...
2: Maybe now you'll remember me.
1: It is an intriguing thought, though. If you took two cats and duct taped them together, which cat would land on its feet? Probably the heavier one.
2: Well, yeah.
1: Now, if they were roughly the same weight...
2: You'd have to do it like boxers, you know, get them weight class.
1: That's horrible, sir. Horrible. You have a twisted mind.
2: Well, thank you very much, Art. You've made me happy so many other times. That makes me happy to hear that, too.
1: Yeah, okay. Okay, well, that is truly twisted, and I appreciate your call. Keep calling.
2: I will.
1: Right, but God, that's terrible. But it is, in a dark sort of way, intriguing. Two cats and duct tape them together, then drop them. Which cat? Maybe the midair gravitational cat pull of each cat would even out, and they both fall on their sides and get hurt. See, don't try that. West of the Rockies, you're on the air. Hello.
4: Well, hello.
1: Yes, sir.
4: How you doing?
1: I'm okay. Where are you?
4: I'm in Grand Junction, Colorado, KNZZ.
1: Yes, sir.
4: How you doing tonight?
1: Well, I'm all right.
4: Yeah, okay. Well, duct tape and cats together, I'm not sure I can top that one.
1: Well, it's pretty awful, but when you think about it, it is intriguing. And as I said before, you just picked up, you probably didn't hear it. I've concluded that if the cats were roughly the same weight, that whatever cat gravitational thing causes them to land on their feet, they both land on their side and they both get hurt.
4: Well, didn't Galileo or Newton prove that by dropping two weights of different weights off the Leaning Tower of Pisa or something?
1: Yeah, at least he didn't drop cats.
4: Well, that's a good thing.
1: It is. And
4: yeah,
1: it might not.
4: He'd have something to say about that, I think.
1: Well, yeah, plus he might have come up with a whole different theorem.
4: I did want to tell you one thing, though, Art.
1: Yes.
4: I just got one of those select antennas.
1: Yes.
4: And I can pick up Carl Sagan's second thoughts on it.
1: Really?
4: So I think I got the last guy beat, you know, with the antenna story. But anyway.
1: Well, this audience appears full of sick humor this morning.
4: Oh, isn't it, though? But one quick thing. I called you last Saturday morning with the question about the Tennessee Waltz.
1: I recall.
4: Do you remember that?
1: Yes, I do.
4: I've got another thing that's really bugging me, Art.
1: That's fine.
4: Maybe you can help me out with this.
1: Possibly.
4: Okay, here's the scenario. You're walking down the sidewalk, and out of the corner of your eye on the ground, you see something that looks like money.
1: Right.
4: Okay, you reach down to pick it up. As you pick it up, you realize it's not money, it's just a green piece of paper that somebody threw away.
1: Mm-hmm.
4: But by the time you realize that, it's a quarter inch off the ground, okay?
1: Right.
4: You say, okay, this isn't something I want, and then you set it back down exactly where it was. Now, here's my question. Are you guilty of littering?
1: Yes. Yes, because you are, it's a very, that's as bad a question as the cat thing. But technically, yes. Once you have picked up that green piece of paper, even though your motivation was less than, well, I'm not going to say it less than worthy. I mean, if I saw money on the ground, I'd pick it up. I have. What's the most money you've ever found? I found a $100 bill once. So cool. Anyway, yes, once you have that piece of paper in your hand, to then toss it back down makes you guilt by association. Certainly it's complicity. Definitely, I would say it is littering, but it's a hard call. First time caller line, you're on the air. Hello.
5: Hi, Art. Hang on.
1: All right.
6: Art.
1: Yes.
6: That's Scott Medford.
1: Hello, Scott Medford.
6: How are you?
1: All right.
6: Listen, I just got a view of the comet. It was incredible.
1: Really?
6: Yeah, except that it dramatically changed course. I mean, it looked like it was going due east, and then
1: you
6: suddenly...
1: You lie.
6: No.
1: You lie. Comets don't change course.
6: Well, maybe it was the optics or something, the way I was looking at it.
1: It was.
6: Anyway, I have a comment for you. On one of your callers called about the Noah's Ark and in Mount Ararat and the flood and that kind of thing.
1: Yes.
6: I'm a Bible-believing Christian.
1: Yes, sir.
6: And I think that there's no inconsistency with there being... the possibility of a very advanced civilization prior
1: to... Well, that's fine. And most of the people... Yeah, look, most of the people who call me are like you.
6: Uh-huh.
1: But you heard the guy a little while ago.
6: Uh-huh.
1: He was sincere. He was absolutely sincere, and he says it just can't be.
6: Right.
1: And there are a lot of people like that, Christians.
6: Right. And that's probably due just to a lack of sophistication on some people's part, because there's some good archaeology going on right now where they're discovering things like electromagnetic transmitters and stuff that are thousands of years old, you know, that are dating back to a pre-flood civilization. So it's possible, like if you study the Tower of Babel, I mean, building a tower to the heavens, maybe that was a rocket launcher.
1: Yeah, but again, no matter what, sir, my only point is, and he proved my point, that there are a lot of people who would be very, very, very upset.
6: Right.
1: Richard Hoagland says, no, we're ready. I say, no, we're not. And I do that from having talked to a lot of people like that man, and I just know I'm right.
6: Right. Well, I believe that, too. I know a lot of people in my circles would be very confounded, and they would dismiss it as a hoax because of, like you said, the world, the paradigm shift that would take place, like when going from a flat world to a round world, or from the Earth being the center of the universe to it revolving around a sun.
1: To us being more like a just one grain of sand on the beach.
6: Right, right. And what you'll find is that the church tends to catch up with popular science as these things are introduced and proven.
1: Right.
6: And then again, the Bible tends to explain things that science hasn't yet proved. Evolution and
1: creation. That's true. Yes, that's true.
6: Right.
1: No, I appreciate your call. Thank you very much. But again, I stand by what I say. And I know the angle from which Richard Hoagland, the scientist, comes. And for Richard and for those that he speaks with and associates with, they are seekers. They are people not afraid to look past the common belief. And so they naturally think that everybody else is pretty much like them, and they think that society has evolved. Well, it has, and there are a lot of people willing to look beyond now, but they are still the minority, not the majority. And so if something comes along, I'm telling you right now, there's going to be a lot of very, very, very upset people if we suddenly prove they exist. There's going to be a lot of upset people if they prove that there have been prior civilizations and we are not the first. And probably will not be the last, then it's going to upset a lot of people. And I believe the increasing evidence is pointing in that direction. So I just, I guess I sort of agree with the conclusion reached in that New York Times, or reported by the New York Times, that society would be at peril if this information gets out. I believe it might. That doesn't mean that I personally don't want it to, because I want to know. These are questions we all want answers for. Well, even that isn't true, is it? In other words, those who would freak out don't want to hear that answer. We'll

0: Bob Grain has done what he always does. Now, Bob is going to Taiwan on Saturday. Saturday. Going to Taiwan on Saturday, which happens to be election day in Taiwan. Bob always draws cartoons for me. And in this particular cartoon, at the bottom of the page, he's got a palm tree. Obviously, he's in Taiwan. And this looks like Susie, his wife, and she's under an umbrella, and there's a missile flying overhead, and Susie is saying, Bob, this is what they were talking about on the news. And Bob's little caption says, ooh, that was a close one, dear. Oh, boy. I think he's out of his mind. He's been working too hard, and it has skewed his good judgment. Nevertheless, since he is going to Taiwan, we will take advantage of that fact, and we will call him. And maybe, like some of the reporters in Iraq, if all hell breaks loose, he can get on the phone, and he can describe the overflying. Remember when the cruise missiles were flying and CNN was on the ground, and you could actually see these cruise missiles flying by? It was incredible. Absolutely incredible. And maybe we can get you an audio version of that as Bob huddles in his hotel in Taiwan. West of the Rockies, you're on the air. Hi.
1: Hi, Art. This is Russell.
0: Yes, sir. Where are you?
1: I'm in Los Angeles.
0: Okay. KABC.
1: Yeah, and I was thinking that crystal skull might be part of the HARP project.
0: Yeah, well, it might, but it's been around longer than HARP.
1: Anyway, I don't know if you read the American Spectator. It's just a little more serious. But, you know, the situation over in China, they got a couple of articles.
0: Yes.
1: And one of them is on our Secretary of Defense, William Perry.
0: Yes.
1: And how he's been selling a lot of, he's got a lot of connections with high-tech companies and has basically been giving the Chinese anything they want. And it's totally scandalous. It's just, it's, every time I think the Clinton administration can't get any worse, it gets worse.
0: Yeah, why don't we just sell it straight to the Pakistanis, you know, and
1: yeah, exactly.
0: Cut out the middleman. That's a terrible thought. I appreciate your call. Look, I will get serious for a second. I think that right now our intelligence assessment of China is that it is going to attack Taiwan. I do believe that. Why do you think all this hardware is moving about? Why do you think the U.S., even at this juncture, continues to issue sharp warnings to China? It's because they know something we don't, and I mean the Defense Department and the President and others. I believe they have an assessment saying there is going to be trouble. And I wish to hell Bob Grain, I mean, of all days to go to Taiwan this Saturday, it's not exactly what I would call the ideal moment to travel, but he's bound and determined. West of the Rockies, you're on the air. Hello.
2: I thought this was the Anything Goes line.
0: Well, it is. All my lines are anything goes lines.
2: This is Elizabeth.
0: I guess that. Why didn't you come to the book signing? You know, a bunch of people said, has Elizabeth been here yet?
2: Oh, well, people know that I don't like the fan phenomenon.
0: I see.
2: It has to be comet, Art, because the word comet comes from the Greek word komi or komi, which means hairy. So comet is a hairy yellow ball with a long tail.
0: Yeah, I mean, it's perfect. Yeah, it's settled.
2: It's too perfect.
0: Yeah.
2: Anyway, I have to agree with you on these huge changes in our consciousness. And, you know, one of the things that I think, well, remember that prediction that the papacy would fall, the papacy would fall?
0: Yes, I do.
2: And I think that the Hoagland's new physics is going to be even more influential than the history issue, you know, the moon ruins issue.
0: Well, that's more potent, yes, although they really tie together.
2: I think they do, too, but, you know, the physics, this is post-biblical physics, post-Newtonian, post-Einsteinian, post-quantum. I mean, this is really going to be a huge change in the way that we look at reality.
0: Yes.
2: And I don't think, I honestly don't think that Christianity can withstand this, because Christianity is based on a single level, three-dimensional,
0: yep.
2: Linear scenario, and also a very limited and constricted view of history that serves its, you know, its ends. But
0: well, it's also the hard sciences, archaeology.
2: Oh, truly, anything that is that
0: astronomy,
2: has some historical content will be changed, and for that matter, Marxism, Freudianism, Darwinism, those are all based on that, you know, the biblical scenario construct, and that's going to have to go.
0: You're exactly right. It's all challenged, and Hoagland is myopic when it comes to imagining society accepting these changes without great turmoil.
2: Well, one last thing. There's a silver lining here, which is that we will get our own culture back. We will get classical culture back, because classical cultural, the classical cosmology could not, it couldn't breathe.
0: Well, if we do, Elizabeth, it's like the phoenix, it'll come from the ashes.
2: Well, they didn't entirely kill it off. It's still there. And, we'll get morality, we'll get civility back,
0: uh-huh.
2: We'll get our politics back, we'll get conservatism back.
0: Yep.
2: It'd be wonderful. I'm looking forward to it.
0: Maybe so, but it may have to be Elizabeth's offspring that realize all the gains.
2: In the future, our children will study the classics.
0: Thank you.
2: Bye.
0: See you later. Well, that was a good call, and I happen to agree with Elizabeth this morning. All of that would occur. And this is no slam on Richard Hoagland, because I think what he has to offer is very valuable. It's just going to be challenged, ridiculed, just as the person who said, now wait a minute, here the earth is round. Well, as you recall, that person and those people from that point on were absolutely castigated, ridiculed, made fun of. Round? Are you out of your mind? Round? Where would you get this kind of garbage? We all know the world is flat. Go on out there, you'll fall right off. Well, they didn't. We'll be right back.
3: 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That was Art Bell hosting Coast to Coast AM on this Somewhere in Time.

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1: Tell you what I'd like to do here. They tell me that the gal at AT&T has been slaving over a hot keyboard, and she now has the East of the Rockies line working. All the way from Canada to Puerto Rico, east of the Rockies, or a certain state. So if you are east of the Rockies, actually, let me read this. If you are east of, let me see here. If you are east of Montana, Wyoming, Colorado, and New Mexico, then I would like you to try my east line. I don't know if we can really call it east of the Rockies anymore. See, that's the problem. But if you're east of those areas, try calling 1-800-825-5033. 1-800-825-5033. If you get a sorry, you can't connect from this area to that area, you can't get from there to here, whatever it is they say, then send me a fax so that I know it and I can get it straightened out, okay? Now, if you get a busy signal, or you get a ring, that's good. And that means it's okay. Only if you get a message saying you cannot dial this number should you then fax me. All right? Are we straight? If you're east of Montana, Wyoming, Colorado, and New Mexico, give it a try. If you get that little recorded message saying you cannot dial, then send me a fax and tell me where you are, and we will get it straightened out for your area. That number again, 1-800-825-5033. Now, if you're in Montana, Wyoming, Colorado, or New Mexico, and west, including Hawaii, and you get the message, also send me a fax. That number would be 1-800-618-8255. If you're west, and you call 1-800-618-8255, and you can't get through, send me a fax, and we'll straighten it out. They're working on the international line that should be ready tomorrow, they tell me. My wildcard line should be fixed by tomorrow. All I can say is, when you give the phone company instructions and turn them loose, stand back and look out, because anything can happen. But we're breaking new territory here, so. Anyway, Art, wouldn't it be ironic if God saved the world by revealing extraterrestrial life, which would in turn destroy religion, so we'd no longer have anything to kill each other over, and we'd work together to save ourselves from the ETs? Tom the Bomb in Mesa, Arizona. Sounds like something Reagan said once. Or check this out. The protective layer of stratospheric ozone over the Arctic and northern polar zone has thinned to an even lower record level, according to the World Meteorological Organization, or WMO. The agency says, get this, measurements had shown an unprecedented 45% deficiency over an area covering northern Greenland, Scandinavia, and western Siberia. WMO officials blame the extremely worrisome development on the continued use of chlorofluorocarbons, which cause a chemical reaction as they reach high altitudes, converting the ozone into other gases. Now, I have no idea whether it's CFCs, but I do believe the measurements. And I have for some time believed these to be true. The WMO has done very careful measurements with NASA, and they're showing a 45% deficiency. That, folks, is serious. And once again, if it all ends, do you think mankind will get his cleaning deposit back? Probably not. This is from Bryn Mawr in San Francisco. The alternate juror who wore the Starfleet uniform was Barbara Adams. When queried by the media, she explained to the press she always wears her uniform for what she calls formal and social occasions. Ms. Adams was summarily dismissed from the jury pool not for wearing her uniform, but for talking to the press. Live long and prosper, Bryn. And then this, P.S. If two identical cats are tied together back to back and dropped from a moderate height, after the bottoms of their paws are smeared with butter, they will remain suspended in midair. Oh, boy. Don't try that, folks. Art, my opinion is that Dole should offer Buchanan the running mate position, especially since Ross Perot is going to run. Most of Perot's people are Buchanan people. The things I see would benefit all would be that if Pat were to be the running mate, one, it would prevent a split vote between the three parties. Two, it would once again reunite the Republican Party and kick in automatic damage control. After all, you've got to expect a little hair pulling in a good political battle. Three, Bob Dole would be sure to win. I have actually heard Clinton voters say they'd vote Republican if Pat was involved. I, like you, was a Perot person. However, I would not favor Perot if Pat was included as Bob Dole's running mate. Thanks for the great show and letting me express my opinion, Dan, in Wichita. Listening, of course, to the mighty KFH. How about the rest of you? Would you become a Dole person if Buchanan was on the ticket? It is a particularly intriguing question. On my first time caller line, you're on the air. Hi.
2: Hi.
1: Hello. Turn your radio off, please.
2: Okay.
1: Off.
2: Hi, I guess I'm listening to a different show.
1: No, you're not. We have a delay.
2: Oh, okay. All right, well, about the Flowers on the Wall song.
1: Yes.
2: I'm really glad, yeah. Well, this is my first time listening.
1: Oh.
2: And my first time calling it. I'm usually not up at this time of night. And,
1: so why are you up now?
2: I can't sleep tonight.
1: Good answer.
2: And another question of mine was, besides the people like me who can't sleep and the people who are working who can afford to call while they're working, who else listens to your show?
1: My mom.
2: But, I'm glad you had the Flowers on the Wall song because I've never really listened to it before, and I've had it on the soundtrack for Pulp Fiction, and so I listened to it, and I really like the lyrics a lot. I'm not much of a country western fan, but
1: that song, huh?
2: Yeah, I like it a lot.
1: I know, I agree, and it was in Pulp Fiction, exactly right.
2: Yeah.
1: Well, actually, sir, we're on 255 radio stations all over the country.
2: Wow.
1: So
2: okay.
1: There's a bunch of people out there.
2: Yeah. Yeah.
1: All right.
2: Thank you.
1: Thank you for the call. Obviously new to talk radio and new to this program. That's fine. Glad to have you. I guess we catch people for all kinds of strange reasons, and they're all fine with me. West of the Rockies, you're on the air. Hi.
3: Good morning.
1: Good morning.
3: Finally got through.
1: Yes, you have. Wait a minute. Where are you?
3: Los Angeles area.
1: Okay.
3: On the question of, was the Earth inhabited before
1: man.
3: The people we call mankind?
1: Right.
3: Chapter 1 in the Bible, verse 28. Be fruitful,
1: multiply,
3: and replenish the earth and subdue it.
1: Yep.
3: Meaning of, replenish.
1: I don't think they meant strip mining, do you?
3: What?
1: I don't think they meant strip mining, do you?
3: No.
1: By subdue it. I doubt they meant to deplete the ozone far as you can.
3: No, but if you examine the word replenish, break it down, anything to be replenished.
1: Well, that means
3: replenished first.
1: That means reforestation. That means correcting the areas where you have mined so that it does not pollute streams. That means trying to put some ozone back up there, something like that.
3: You would replenish with creatures also.
1: Oh, good point. Good point. Very good point. I thank you for the call from L.A. Replenish with creatures as well. Well put, man. Well, that's the Bible. You know, you can read just about anything into it you want. A lot of people will read into it that we are the only ones. Our ego also supports that idea. Others will read into it replenishment of beings and even man, or perhaps repetitive cycles of man. Who knows?

0: first time caller line. You're on the air. Hello.
1: Hi.
0: Hi.
1: Hi. This is Stephen Renton.
0: Yes, sir.
1: Hey, last night some guy called and said that Tesla developed a car.
0: Energy-free car, yeah.
1: Yeah, and that, in Dr. Begich's book, Angels Don't Play This Harp, in I think it's the second, when they go through Tesla's theories, they mentioned something about that car, that he did produce a car like that.
0: Right.
1: Yeah. Hey, and I was thinking about that, your cat. Speaking of cat, mine jumped up here. So I was thinking about the comet, too. So it must be on the same wavelength.
0: Well, I think that's a good name.
1: Yeah. Mine's a female. I named her Bert, though.
0: Bert?
1: Egbert.
0: Well, what I'm wondering is how it's going to change the social structure that exists in the house now.
1: Well, I had two cats, but I only got one now. I saved this one from underneath my house.
0: Yeah, that's where this that's where too many cats come from.
1: Yeah, yeah. And, yeah, I was thinking about the comet, but I couldn't remember the name of it, so.
0: Well, I'm not going to call it by the comet's name. I'm just going to call it comet. Thank you very much. It's going to really be fun. East of the Rockies, you're on the air. Hello. Hello there. No, I guess not. West of the Rockies, you're on the air.
2: Yeah, Art, I found the comet tonight.
0: You found it?
2: Yes.
0: And how cool is it?
2: Well, it is visible with the naked eye. It's as described as a fuzzy patch, but it does seem to have a central, you know, star-like dot to it. You know, the actual core.
0: That would be the comet core. Yes.
2: Right. And I also use binoculars, which does help. And my simple directions would be, you know, the arc to Arcturus from the handle of the Big Dipper.
0: Yes.
2: So, you know, you can see how that's sort of like evenly spaced stars. If you could just imagine that if the handle would continue and be maybe, I don't know, twice as long as it is, there's another very bright star that's as bright or brighter than the stars of the Big Dipper.
0: Right.
2: Arcturus.
0: Right.
2: For me, in Eugene, Oregon, it's nearly straight overhead, but it's a little bit to the south where Arcturus is.
0: All right.
2: Okay, then I stretched my hand out full arm's length. So I'm looking at the back of my right hand,

0: the clouds to get a glimpse of it.
1: Well, it's going to be brighter over the next few days, and brighter and brighter. And
0: it's headed north.
1: And we're going to be getting calls, I'm sure, from people saying, this is it, it's coming.
0: It is. It's maybe 9 million miles away.
1: Yeah.
0: It's coming our way.
1: Did you hear the guy who called a little while ago and say, I saw it change course?
0: Oh, yeah, he's been watching too many cartoons, huh?
1: I hope so.
0: Okay, thanks, Doc.
1: Thank you very much for the call. And east of the Rockies, you're on the air. Good morning.
2: Yeah, this is Lewis from Louisiana.
1: Hi, Lewis from Louisiana. How are you doing?
2: Oh, doing pretty good. I had a comment and also a quickening question.
1: Okay.
2: Okay, and my quickening question kind of ties into what I was thinking about, and I heard y'all talking about it. What if the Lord decided to give us a fair warning, but yet the way we've always read the Bible, what if he created all these other plants and they all had, you know, say different species from us? What if, he gave them the same chance to straighten up their act, like he's, you know, trying to do for us? What if they didn't do the same thing, and that's why, you know, all the plants, you know, the way that they are now, maybe he's giving us a, you know, fair warning, the same thing could happen to us.
1: Well, I've got a better one. Are you ready?
2: Yeah.
1: What if, I love what ifs, what if God treats us kind of like my mom treated us kids? I've got two sisters. And you remember, maybe your mom, do you have any brothers or sisters?
2: Yeah, I got one sister.
1: Yeah. Well, a lot of times when something horrible has been done, and they line you up and they want to know who did it, right?
2: Mm-hmm.
1: And you won't tell them, and they say either you tell us who did it or you all get punished.
2: Yeah, usually.
1: Yeah. Well, I mean, what if some Plutonians, we'll call them Plutonians,
2: okay,
1: have really screwed up? I mean, their whole ionosphere is gone. Their whole atmosphere is gone. They're nothing now but an ice ball. But once they were a lush green planet like us, except they screwed up, and now God is basically saying, all right, who did this? Nobody's answering. Do you see where I'm going here?
2: Mm-hmm. Now for my quickening question?
1: Yes.
2: Okay. I've been watching a lot of the my seismofaxes and been watching, you know, reading the paper and then watching the news, and I'm noticing, like, you know, with KTLA and all the other stations, the only one really is keeping up with it and you, and I appreciate you for it. Because it just seems like everybody else just putting their fingers, you know, to the air saying, well, you know, oh, this is the same. You know, it's been going on for years, but
1: no,
2: it's setting up for something big.
1: Yes, sir. Obviously it is. Thank you. I absolutely agree with you, and I'm not maybe I am a gloom and doomer. Actually, I somewhat enjoy it. Some twisted way. But the number of earthquakes, the number of volcanoes, the number of comets, the weather changes, the ozone depletion, all the rest of it, I could really go on and on. The social changes, the economic quickening, I could put together a list. Maybe, you know, we had to do that. I'm going to put together a quickening list. God, that's a great idea. I always have great ideas at the end of the show. Quickening list. Wouldn't that be fun? Put together a list of all the things that actually validate the quickening. God, we could have a blast with that. Maybe tomorrow night. I have written it down. That means I will remember it tomorrow. West of the Rockies, you're on the air. Good morning.
3: Oh, I thought I'd never get through. Hey, I've got a list of things. How are you doing, Art?
1: Okay.
3: This is Dean from Seattle.
1: Yes, sir.
3: Hey, when man's time stops.
1: Yes.
3: To get back the damage deposit.
1: Cleaning deposit.
3: Cleaning deposit. I guess we would have to rent the steam cleaner first. That song, Counting Flowers on the Wall.
1: Somehow, though, I think mankind, in essence, putting chairs over burn marks in the carpet is not going to work. Anyway, go ahead.
3: Yeah, Counting Flowers on the Wall.
1: Yes.
3: That sounds like someone in an insane asylum or something, the lyrics.
1: Well, maybe that's why it goes so well.
3: Yeah, maybe. And someone called about, he wanted to, something about a

0: last show and dealt with aging and...
1: Oh, yes.
0: That was the guest on the Philadelphia experiment?
1: Maybe you're right. Al Bielek.
0: Al Bielek, and...
1: It could easily have been.
0: You know, your canter is very much like Paul Harvey's.
1: Really?
0: I think so. Your voice...
1: And now...
0: And your timing.
1: The rest of the story.
0: Yes. And you should have a game called What If, and have people call in and say, hey, what if this...
1: Do a whole What If night?
0: Yeah, or a section or whatever, you know.
1: I like it.
0: Great.
1: I like it.
0: A name.
1: What if the comet changed course?
0: It didn't change course.
1: I said, what if?
0: Oh, then we can call it the golden ship coming our way.
1: Oh, yeah?
0: Maybe. Hey, your name for your cat?
1: Yes.
0: It's your third cat. How about Trey?
1: Oh, God.
0: Hey, good night, America. I really love you, and I don't know. Keep eyes looking up.
1: You love America?
0: I love all people, and I think.
1: No! Don't be afraid to say it. Just
0: sure,
1: say
0: I do. I love America, and I love everything it stands for in its constitutional state.
1: No matter what happens to us, sir, you're dead right. This is the best country on the face of the earth.
0: You damn right, Art. And
1: right.
0: People just. Gotta have faith in America, if not anything else.
1: You take care.
0: Thanks.
1: That's it for tonight. Trey, huh? No, it's gonna be Comet. Comet has gotta be the name. It feels natural. And I'll wake the boss up in the morning and we'll see what she thinks. I love it too. Good night, America.
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1: And welcome to the Audio Imaginarium. Come on in, weary traveler. Hang your cloak on a peg, grab a stool, and come warm yourself by the fire. There are stories to be told, and you are among friends. This year marks the 60th anniversary of the world's most famous alien abduction case. Although it wasn't the first case of alien abduction, the encounter of Betty and Barney Hill in September 1961 on a lonely New Hampshire road is widely regarded to be the first that captured the attention of a nation, and so thrusting the subject of alien abduction into the international spotlight. And although, like every claim of alien abduction, there are skeptics, many consider the account and the Hill themselves to be beyond genuine. Perhaps the fact that they were an interracial couple at a time when many parts of the United States were still very much resistant to integration and equal rights for Black and minority Americans would suggest they were not looking for unnecessary attention, especially the kind that would paint them in a negative light. In short, they would appear to have very little to gain from the fabrication of such claims. So we will be discussing the Betty and Barney Hill alien abduction case 60 years later. Kathleen Martin is the niece of Betty and Barney Hill. She's standing by and will join me for the hour. Coming up in hour two, engineer, scientist, entrepreneur Chris Burris from C60 Evo will join me to discuss the miracle molecule C60, carbon-60, and the consumable form of carbon-60, which is ESS-60, a powerful antioxidant, antiviral, antibacterial, anti-inflammatory. So, Kathleen Martin, as I stated earlier, the niece of the late Betty and Barney Hill. She's MUFON's Director of Experiencer Research and a board of directors member of the Edgar Mitchell Foundation of Research into Extraterrestrial and Extraordinary Encounters. Kathleen is one of the world's foremost authorities on UFO contact. She's the author of several books, a featured on-camera commentator, and an international lecturer. She earned a BA degree in social work and worked as an educator and education services coordinator while attending graduate school. The 60th anniversary edition of her book, co-authored by the late Stanton Friedman, captured the Betty and Barney Hill UFO experience, will be released in just a couple of weeks, April 2021. Kathleen Martin, welcome back to the program. How are you?
2: Thank you. It's great to be back with you. I'm doing well.
1: Hard to imagine. 60 years has gone by. Your aunt and uncle, when did they start talking to you about it?
2: They talked to me, I should say my aunt talked to me for the first time directly on September 22nd, I believe it was, 1961. When I arrived home from school on September 20th, my aunt and uncle had the close encounter with a craft on the 19th while they were driving home during the night. And I arrived home from school, and my mother was on the telephone with Betty and seeming very concerned, because Betty was concerned that a craft had come so close to their vehicle and to Barney the previous evening that perhaps they were contaminated. And so that was the beginning. Within 2 days, my family drove to Portsmouth, New Hampshire, to Betty's and Barney's home. Barney was not himself that day. He was sitting quietly. My father joined him. Barney was a gregarious person. He was always full of fun and very interested in everything that was going on with my two younger brothers and I. I was 13 at the time. And so we were told not to speak with Barney that day. But Betty spoke with us about their sighting and showed us the watches that were broken, took us out to the vehicle that had strange shiny spots on the trunk that hadn't been there the day before that were magnetized. So very perplexing. And then I was there to witness the unfolding of this entire event.
1: Right, right. And so this happened just, I guess, south of Lancaster, New Hampshire. They're on their way back from a holiday in Niagara Falls.
2: Yes.
1: And that night, I guess Jupiter was visible in the night sky, and there was the moon was bright, and your aunt sees this this light, seems to be tracking them. And that at some point, and they estimated, I guess, what, about 40 feet long, at some point it's hovering in front of them about 100 feet, but it's so large it fills their entire vision. And Barney gets out of the car. Now, I didn't realize this until recently. He was actually, I believe, packing a pistol, right? He got out, made sure his pistol was in his pocket when he got out?
2: Yes, the car, what happened is the craft surged ahead and hovered directly over the highway, about 200 feet above Betty and Barney. And so Barney had to stop the car in the middle of the road, straddling the line. He grabbed his binoculars. He put the gun that was on the seat into his pocket. He'd taken the gun from the trunk earlier when they stopped, and he feared that bears might be in the area. It was a picnic area. So the gun remained in on the front seat of the car. And he put it into his pocket. He stepped out of the car and looked up at the craft. He did not believe that it was possible that we could be visited by extraterrestrial beings. He thought that flying saucers were ludicrous. And he was attempting to prove that this is not what he was observing, as this craft just hung in the air 200 feet above him.
1: He had his binoculars with him too, right?
2: Yes, he held his binoculars to his eyes. And when he stepped back from the vehicle, the craft shifted to an adjacent field and now descended to within 100 feet of Barney. And he held the binoculars to his eyes. He looked up into that craft. There was a lighted row of windows. And behind the windows, he observed non-human entities. They were dressed in shiny black uniforms. And they, all of a sudden, all but one turned in unison and went to a panel on a wall. Their arms went up. He could see them all the way down to about their knees. And when their arms went out, little fin-like structures started to slide out of the side of the craft, each side, and something began to drop out the bottom of the craft. At that time, he thought it was a rope. Since then, we know that that is the beam that the ETs travel on and take humans on into the craft. So anyway, Barney didn't know that at the time, but he became terrified.
1: Right.
2: He thought that there was a plan for him. He knew that these beings were somehow not human. That's a quote, somehow not human. And
1: Betty's still in the car.
2: Betty is in the car, yes.
1: And he starts running back towards the car. Is this when he also shouts, they're going to capture us?
2: Yes, it is. It is. He ran back to the car in hysterical condition, telling Betty that they had to get out of there or they were going to be captured. And as he was entering the car that he had left running, he noticed that the craft was traveling in his direction. So he said to Betty, "Roll down the window and look up. I think they're over us." And so she did. She was expecting to see lights. She didn't see any lights, even though it was a bright light night. The moon was about three quarters full, and all she saw was blackness. So she rolled up the window again, and she said, "I don't see them, Barney." And then within seconds, she and Barney heard a series of code-like buzzing sounds that seemed to be striking the trunk of their 1957 Chevy Bel Air, and it caused the car to vibrate and for a tingling sensation to pass through their bodies. They remembered very little, but found themselves 35 miles down the road with full recall of what they had observed up to the point where Barney stood in the field. And then they had this period of missing time, as if only a moment had passed their 35 miles down the road, with spotty memories of a fiery orb that seemed to be sitting on the road, and of a roadblock. They didn't know where that occurred, but it was part of their vague memories.
1: So when they got home, there was like 2 hours had elapsed by the time they got home, right? Just after dawn.
2: Yes, they arrived home at 5:15 in the morning. They had an anticipated arrival of between 2 and 3 o'clock in the morning. So they were missing a significant chunk of time.
1: And you mentioned the watches. They had stopped working. Now, were they visibly damaged, or they just stopped working?
2: They were not visibly damaged. They just stopped working. They were wind-up watches. And I know that it was 5:15 because when they arrived home, they looked at their watches to see what time it was, and their watches had stopped working. So Betty reset her watch, and she set it to 5:15, which was the time that the clock in her house set.
1: Right.
2: And so that's the time that the watch she was wearing that night is set to.
1: Right, because they never worked again, did they?
2: They never did, no. She wound it up, and it didn't work.
1: And do you have those watches today, or where are those watches?
2: I have Betty's watch.
1: Amazing. They never worked again. And her dress was torn, and there was a strange pink powder present on the dress.
2: Yes,
1: what else?
2: The pink powder grew later. Her dress was torn in several places, at the top of the zipper, in the thick zipper fabric. The hem was torn down on one side, and the lining was torn from waist to hemline. They discovered that the binocular strap that Barney was had around his neck was severed, and apparently he had pulled the binoculars from his eyes with such force that it severed the leather strap. Also, there were those shiny spots on the trunk of the vehicle in the location where they had heard the beeping sounds or buzzing sounds. And so Betty phoned my mother. There was a physicist who was a neighbor of ours, and the physicist suggested that if Betty had a compass, she should take it out to the trunk of the car to see how the needle would react. And so she did. She started on the side of the car, and there was no reaction. But then when she placed it over those spots, the needle would spin and spin. If she took it to another part of the car, the needle would drop down.
1: Amazing, amazing. How long did those spots remain magnetized?
2: We're not certain about that. She ended up selling the vehicle to her daughter and her daughter's husband, and the spots were still there when they purchased the car. And then they eventually traded it in. So we have never been able to determine where that car is, what happened to it, or when the spots disappeared.
1: Wow! Wouldn't it be wonderful to have that car today?
2: Yes.
1: Then there was some rather strange and confusing behavior ensued. They started taking a lot of showers.
2: Yes, well, that was immediately after they arrived home. They felt contaminated. Now, the craft was so close to them, and they thought that they could wash off whatever contamination there was by taking long showers. So that's what they did.
1: Right. And your aunt always had her luggage. I'm not sure when this happened. She was ready and packed and ready to go at a moment's notice. Did that also happen almost right away, or when did that behavior develop?
2: I am not aware that she was packed and ready to go at a moment's notice.
1: I had read an account where she had her luggage packed all the time. I don't know. Maybe that's not true.
2: I don't think that's true, because I think I would be aware of it. I was at her house at least twice a week.
1: I have no doubt that she would be aware of that. So that's that's one of those incidents that may be that sounds as if it's apocryphal. But there were, in some accounts, a report that she was packing her luggage. Anyway, when did they reach out to the military base? Is it Peace Air Force Base?
2: Yes, it was Pease Air Force Base in Newington, New Hampshire. And when Betty phoned my mother, the chief of police from the neighboring town was at our home. He was my father's best friend, and he'd stop by for coffee every night at about 5 o'clock. And so he told my mother that the officer from Pease Air Force Base had notified the police departments if they had received UFO reports, that they would advise the people to report it to Pease Air Force Base. And so Betty received that message, and she called Pease that night. And then the Pease called back the following day and clarified information that they had received. So the report was written on September 21st.
1: Right. And the letter, did it make its way to Major Donald Kehoe first, or was it Major Paul Henderson that first received the report?
2: Major Paul Henderson received a report via the telephone from both Betty and Barney. Now, it was Donald Kehoe, the director of the National Investigations Committee on Aerial Phenomena, who received a letter from Betty and Barney that described their sighting. It described, or Betty actually drew the stair-step pattern that the craft was making, the unconventional flight behavior. She also talked in detail about the buzzing or beeping sounds on the trunk of the vehicle, and expressed wonder if it might have been Morse code. And she spoke about the entities that Barney saw on the craft that were dressed in black shiny uniforms, who frightened him greatly, so greatly that he seemed to have forgotten. He could not get through this block of what their faces looked like.
1: We're coming up on a break, Kathleen, but when we come back, we'll delve further into this. But I'm just curious about the timing of when they decided, or when they started considering undergoing hypnotic regression so that they could remember some of these blocks. Your Aunt Betty more interested in the regression, or your Barney?
2: It was both of them.
1: Okay.
2: Yeah.
1: And
2: it was both.
1: All right. And the arranging of that hypnotic regression, it didn't happen right away. It was a couple of years later, wasn't it?
2: It was a couple of years later. Immediately, my father had spoken with Barney about that possibility to kind of shake loose that memory of these entities, of the faces on the entities. But over time, Barney developed post-traumatic stress disorder. and bleeding ulcers. He was hospitalized. And so he actually took a leave of absence from work because his health had declined, and it was connected to this sighting. So he was eventually referred to Dr. Benjamin Simon, a famous neuropsychiatrist in Boston, Massachusetts, who had set up the psychiatric unit at the Mason General Hospital during World War II.
1: All right, we'll pick up on that. We'll also talk about 5 nights of very intense, strange dreams that your aunt Betty experienced as well. Kathleen Martin is with us, the niece of Betty and Barney Hill, the most famous alien abduction case in history, the 60th anniversary.
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1: Here and the 60th anniversary edition of her book, co-authored by the late Stanton authored Captured, will be out next month. Back with more of The Conspiracy Show. My name is Richard Serrett. Don't go away.
0: Shaking the world and seeing what falls. 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
1: Kathleen Martin is with us, the niece of Betty and Barney Hill, and the 60th anniversary edition of Captured will be released in just a couple of weeks in April 2021, of course, co-authored by the late, great Stanton Friedman. So these dreams that started, I guess, about maybe 10 days after the incident, can you describe those dreams?
2: Betty had a series of 5 dreams, and they occurred just before she woke up in the morning. And she was dreaming about conscious recall that she had of the trip. Yet sandwiched in between these dreams were dreams of an abduction, that she was captured and Barney was captured by non-human entities that looked very human. The ones in her dreams had kind of a grayish skin, but they looked very Southern European in appearance, about 5 to 5.5 feet tall, thick black hair, eyebrows, normal human features. Lips were a little blue, and wearing blue cadet uniforms. That is not what they remembered under hypnosis,
1: right.
2: But that is what she dreamed.
1: And she never experienced them again after that, those 5 nights. So does it sound to you as if those dreams may have been somehow, I don't know, outside of her control, planted in order to maybe throw them off the trail in terms of, you know, what these entities were?
2: Well, I think it's just typical dream material. When we dream, we might dream, particularly just before we wake up in the morning, about an event that is real, that we experienced. But always mixed in with dreams, you will have a little bit of fantasy material as well. So I don't think that the dreams were put there by the ETs. And the reason I don't think that is because as Betty was being escorted back to the car by the ET who had charge of her, he said to her, it would be best, we had decided, if you and Barney don't remember this. She had wanted to take evidence that had occurred. And Betty said to him, I will remember. If it's the last thing I do, I will remember this. And so I think that it was that was bleeding through into those dreams that occurred very early in the morning just before waking.
1: So in advance of the regression sessions, which again are still a couple of years away, they continue to return to this location on, was it Route 3 in New Hampshire?
2: They had been driving on Route 3. So yes, they would retrace their route along Route 3 past Cannon Mountain and Indian Head. And then they remembered being off Route 3. They remembered being on a dirt road. So they traveled on Route 175, which runs parallel to Route 3. I'm sure they took many other roads too, just
1: right.
2: attempting to identify the location where they saw the craft and the roadblock. But they were not able to find that dirt road until after they had undergone hypnosis.
1: Mm-hmm. And the hypnosis is when they meet Benjamin Simon. Is that like December of 63?
2: Yes.
1: So when do the actual regressions take place?
2: The regressions began in February of 1964 and lasted for about 3 or 4 months, and they were taken separately. And while the other one waited in a soundproof room with loud music playing, and Dr. Simon reinstated the amnesia at the end of each session. He did this for two reasons. One, so that they would not contaminate one another's information. He wanted to check out their statements, just as I did in my comparative analysis in Captured. And also, both Betty and Barney had emotional outbursts. They were terrified over what was happening at certain times. And if they had remembered, Dr. Simon feared that it would cause greater anxiety.
1: So what did Barney recall first? Because he was the one that got out of the car and approached the craft. What did he recall through regression?
2: Well, first, I want to say that Dr. Simon regressed them to the beginning of their trip and through the entire trip, what they saw, what they were doing, and finally to the point where they found their car on a dirt road and there was a roadblock. And what Barney remembered is that the group divided into two groups of three. And three went to Barney's side of the car. He put his hand on his gun, but he decided not to take his gun because he thought he would be injured if he did. He opened the door, and they took him from the car. And what he remembered then, he had his eyes closed, but he knew he was being supported, but he could not feel hands on him, supporting him. He felt almost as if he was floating, and only the toes of his shoes were bumping along the rocks. Then he remembered that they slid up what seemed like a ramp and bumped at the top, and then he was taken into the craft and to an examining room.
1: Ah, that's interesting. An interesting detail, the toes of his shoes, because when they got home, we mentioned Betty's torn dress, we mentioned the watches, but his shiny shoes. I guess Barney was pretty particular about shiny shoes, and the toes were scuffed, and he couldn't figure out why. And there
2: yes.
1: we have it.
2: And actually, he told Dr. Simon that he could not understand how his shoes were so deeply scraped, the toes of his shoes.
1: Right.
2: So he didn't use the word scuffed. He used the word scraped meaning
1: okay.
2: deeply.
1: Right. And yes. At what point is he kind of shouting out or yelling out something about those eyes? They're in my brain.
2: That is when he was being controlled. Where he was no longer the driver of the car, you might say. He might have been behind the wheel, but there were eyes in his head that were pushing into his head, controlling him.
1: Right. And he recalled a cup-like device placed over his genitals?
2: This is in the examining room. He had a complete exam, which included neurological tests. They were very interested in their skeletal structure, in their muscular structure. They closely examined their hands, their feet, their fingernails, their mouths. And at the end, just before the exam ended, they pulled his trousers down. They had now learned how to unzip a zipper, apparently, because they had broken Betty's. And they pulled his trousers down and placed a cup-like device over his genitals.
1: Now, there's an interesting detail because he also, he talks about their method of communication. And keeping in mind that Barney is not, you know, interested previously in aliens or UFOs, but when he talks about their method of communication, he uses the term thought transference, which is kind of interesting. Why is that an important detail?
2: It's important because they communicated through telepathy.
1: Right. But that's, we know that now. We talk about that now. But he would not have known that, right?
2: No, he would not have known that. His and Betty's case was the first scientifically investigated UFO abduction in the United States. And they had absolutely no knowledge of anything that occurred outside the United States. They had no interest in UFOs prior to this.
1: Right, right. And so Betty under regression, what is her experience? And we're coming up on a break, so we'll start discussing Betty and then we'll continue after the break. But what comes out during Betty's regression?
2: Well, she, going back to the car, was terrified. She'd never been so scared in her entire life. She put her hand on the door and she was going to attempt to escape into the woods, but she was intercepted. One of the entities pointed something at her and she lost consciousness. She was taken down a path and then as she woke up, as she approached the craft, and they wanted to take her on, but she fought for her life, and she kicked one of them, and the hem of her dress was torn down, and the lining was torn when she kicked this entity. They regained control of her, took her onto the craft, and placed her in a separate examining room, and did the same type of exam on Betty that they did on Barney.
1: They inserted a needle into her navel?
2: Yes, they, instead of using a cup-like device, they produced a needle. She said, what are you going to do with that? And they informed her that it was only a simple test. They made her understand that it was something like a pregnancy test. And this is before we had developed amniocentesis and it was being used in hospitals. So she said, don't do it. But the examiner plunged the needle into her navel, causing so much agony that Dr. Simon had to end the hypnosis session early.
1: Wow. All right. Kathleen, stay put. We'll take another time out, come back, and talk some more. Well, we'll have to get to the star map, of course. Betty's famous star map. That's upcoming. Kathleen Martin, the 60th anniversary edition of Captured. Back with more. Stay with us.
0: Don't be afraid of the dark. 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
1: Kathleen, before we get to the star map, I just want to get a quick question in here from the live chat, the YouTube live chat, and we are streaming live on Strange Planet on YouTube tonight. Wayne Kozak asks, he's been trying for years to find out about the Hills dog. What effect did this have on him? That's their dog, Delcy.
2: Yes.
1: Was he abducted as well?
2: As far as Betty and Barney know, he wasn't abducted. He was squeezed in, shaking as far as he could go under the front seat of the car when Barney was returned to the car. He was returned first before Betty.
1: All right.
2: And so the dog did apparently develop some anxiety as well, because it would have sort of nightmares or dreams after that, and her little legs would be running and she would be yelping. And she also developed a fungus infection on her back.
1: Interesting. All right, so back to the star map. Zeta Reticuli. First of all, that star map came to her in her dreams initially, didn't it?
2: She did dream about a star map, yes.
1: Right. But then under the regression with Benjamin Simon, then it became more clear. The details came out, right? Was she able to draw the star map in detail after the regression or during the regression?
2: Dr. Simon told her to draw the star map if she could draw it accurately from memory, and it didn't bother her too much. So over the next couple of weeks, she did draw the star map and then took it into his office to him.
1: And so some people have said that star map closely resembles the Zeta Reticuli system. Was that system known to astronomers at that time?
2: Yes, astronomers were aware of it, and there were other stars on the map that were not on the map that Betty drew. Let me step back for a moment and state that Marjorie Fish was a brilliant woman from Ohio who saw that map published in the first book that was ever written about their case, way back in 1966, before any of the real investigation was done.
1: Right. And, Interrupted Journey.
2: Yes. And she thought that if this place existed in our galactic neighborhood, that she'd be able to find it. At first, she thought she would have many matches, but after 4 years, she still didn't have a match for the stars on Betty's map. But there was a new catalog that was published. She went to the university. She wrote down all of the distance data, and she knew all of the properties of the different stars. And she had, at this point, constructed 14 three-dimensional models and had done all the math to know where to put each star in its proper location. In one of her models, she had 256 stars in their proper location, out 54 light years from our sun.
1: My word.
2: Unbelievable work. She was so patient and brilliant at the same time. Finally, that new catalog did have the good distance data, and she was able to now add stars on the map that hadn't been there, and lo and behold, she had a match.
1: That's remarkable. And so the idea that these aliens came from the Zeta Reticuli system, I mean, what do we know now about that system? Are there planets there that could be inhabitable?
2: Well, we still do not have the technology to know a lot about Zeta 1 and Zeta 2 Reticuli. We would only see, a blip from an extraordinarily large planet. They are in the volume of space where there are many exoplanets. So perhaps there are planets there. What is most interesting, I think, is not that Marjorie found this, but that these stars on Betty's map had special properties. All of the stars connected by solid lines and dotted lines are sun-like stars, although only 5% of the stars in that portion of our galactic neighborhood are sun-like. And all of the sun-like stars in that part of our galactic neighborhood are on Betty's map. And then the astronomers who analyzed this said that these are the routes that we would take if we were traveling in space. They were the most logical routes to go to and to stop at.
1: Wow. Just, you know, it just lends so much credibility to this whole story. We'll take another time out, come back. Kathleen Martin, the 60th edition, the 60th anniversary edition of Captured, co-authored by the late Stanton Friedman, out in April. And we'll be back with more of our conversation. Stay with us.
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1: All right, just a reminder, coming up at the top of the hour, Chris Burris, engineer, scientist from C60 EVO. We'll talk about carbon-60 and ESS-60, the purest form, the consumable form of carbon-60. Kathleen Martin is with us, and again, the 60th anniversary edition of Captured, co-authored by the late Stanton Friedman, will be out in just a couple of weeks. Before we get back to our conversation, I want to just jump in here with another question from our YouTube live chat. Show Me the Truth 74 asks, the aliens seem to follow and watch generations of individuals in some families. Kathleen, have you had any visitations from these intruders?
2: I have worked on two academic type studies with PhD scientists on experiencers. And what we discovered is that it is generational, intergenerational in 60% of the experiencers. Have I had contact? Well, I have to say that I believe that I have. I have memories of it. There was a craft that landed only 200 feet from my childhood home when I was 17 years old. And my mother and I had identical memories of being taken to that craft, terrified. We worked with Dr. James Harder at the time, who was a leading UFO investigator for the Aerial Phenomena Research Organization. And we insisted that our experiences remain confidential. My mother has now passed away, and so I feel that I'm free to state that, yes, she also had a period of missing time when I was a teenager, where she would go grocery shopping every Friday night. On this particular night, she didn't come home at the appointed time. She always arrived home at the same time, or approximately the same time. On this particular night, my father, my two brothers, and I were very worried about her. And finally, she came in hours later than her anticipated arrival. She didn't realize that she was late. They took the groceries from the car, and the frozen food had thawed. The ice cream was soup. So I believe that my mother was taken in addition to Betty.
1: All right. That's worthy of an entire show just on its own. And we'll hopefully have you back soon and talk some more about that. But getting back to Betty and Barney and Dr. Benjamin Simon, what were his conclusions after conducting these private and separate regressions with Betty and Barney?
2: He had always attempted to find a common explanation for what had occurred. He knew his conclusion was that Betty and Barney were not psychotic, that they were not suffering from a shared hallucination or psychosis. They did have an experience with the UFO. He was willing to go that far. He believed in their honesty, but he stated that he did not feel that he could believe that they were actually abducted until there was scientific evidence to confirm this.
1: So the gray alien connection and this case, the Betty and Barney Hill case, has sort of become the template, for future cases. But the gray alien it's been suggested that there was an episode of The Outer Limits featuring a gray alien that happened maybe several days before their abduction, and that may have influenced them. Did they see that episode? Did they ever talk about that episode?
2: No, they did not watch that show. I asked them, and Carl Flock, who was a former Assistant Secretary of Defense, investigated that case and looked through Betty's bookcases, interviewed Betty, and stated after his investigation that, one, she was not interested in science fiction. They did not watch those shows. Nights they were going out to meetings on civil rights, on human rights, the church meetings. They worked on the poverty program for the state of New Hampshire. They were doing many good things for the state. And no, they did not see that. It was the invention in the mind of someone who was skeptical and not willing to accept the evidence.
1: Right, right. And previously to their case in 61, because this is not the first alien abduction case. It's certainly the most famous, the one that brought it to the world's attention. But in previous abduction cases, let's say from the 1950s, were there incidents involving alleged grays?
2: No. The only previous case that we knew of the scientists knew of was the Antonio Villas Boas case in Brazil. But that was not known until 1966 or 67, although it happened in 1958. And those entities he did not describe as having gray skin. They were somewhat similar, but not really. Betty and Barney, as far as I know, were the first ones to have contact with these gray beings. Now, since then, as an investigator and a researcher, I have found other cases where people had contact with the grays dating back to the early 50s.
1: Right. Barney died so young. I think he was only 46 from a cerebral hemorrhage. Was that at all, do you think, related to the post-traumatic stress of this incident?
2: I'm not certain about that. I do know that Barney, during World War II, was involved in a percussion accident or bomb where he was injured. In fact, his medical record shows that he was in fair condition in Newport News, Virginia, in the military hospital there during World War II. And I have a neighbor who is a medical doctor, and he was a doctor over in Iraq or Afghanistan. I think it was Afghanistan. And he was involved in a percussion explosion. And it caused a weakness in a vein in his head. And he ended up having a small stroke as a result. Mm. And I wonder if my Uncle Barney had the same problem, that there was a weakness and that finally it burst.
1: Betty lived to a pretty ripe age, ripe old age of 85, and she died from cancer. Towards the end of her life, did she shed any new light on the incident?
2: I had the opportunity to interview her and spend a great deal of time with her, because I'd promised her that when she grew old, I would take care of her, so that she would not have to go to a nursing home. And we had long conversations. The new light, I think, was when I was interviewing Betty, and in a very relaxed state. She wouldn't let me put her into hypnosis, but she was very relaxed. She became terrified. She couldn't go on with memories of what had happened on that craft. And, you know, a lot of people, though, think that this was a horrific experience. Betty, in her conscious recall, does not consider it to be horrific. She said the entities were kind, that they cared about Betty and Barney. They assured them that they would not be harmed, that they would be released after a few simple tests were accomplished. And Betty ended up saying that of all the experiences in her life, this was probably

0: Pre-order it, folks. Kathleen Martin. When we come back, the Miracle Molecule. Stay with us.
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0: Well, thanks for inviting me into your home. Long-haul truck, RV, camper, taxi, your parents' well-appointed basement with the simulated wood paneling, electric fireplace, and the painting of dogs playing poker, your loft, that greasy spoon just off the interstate, and your cabin in the woods. Welcome, welcome all. The Miracle Molecule, Carbon 60 this hour. Chris Burrows is with us to discuss ESS 60, the consumable form of C60. This is the stuff that was fed to rats in the famous Paris animal study, and the rats lived just about twice their normal lifespan. 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All right, Carbon 60 was discovered back in the mid-80s, and the three men who discovered it won Nobel chemistry prizes because it was the first new form of carbon to be discovered in roughly 300 years. Now, ESS 60 is the formulation of carbon 60, which is used again in that original study that showed ESS 60 would double the lifespan of rats. ESS 60 is basically, it's raw C60 that's been processed for safer human consumption. And Chris Burrows is an engineer who confirmed those findings on carbon 60. This Nobel Prize winning technology, originally meant for military defense, is now being sought out by global mega corporations and, well, people like you and me that can now safely consume it for optimum health. And great to have Chris Burrows here once again from C60 Evo. Hey, Chris, how are you?
2: Wonderful, Richard. How are you doing today?
0: I'm terrific, thank you. So, what's the latest? The latest research on ESS 60. What are you working on right now?
2: Well, so we're working on a couple of pretty amazing things. The first is related to sleep, and we actually started that study back in 2019. I'm working with a gentleman by the name of Benjamin. He's an associate professor out of the University of California, San Diego, and he's actually a consultant for a company called Oura Ring. If you're not familiar with Oura Ring, it sits on your index finger, and it's one of the best sleep trackers on the market right now. There's a number of them, but the Oura Ring is definitely one of the best. And because he's a consultant for Oura Ring, if we get participants into our study and they give him permission, he can look at the back end, see a lot more data than is available just on the app that comes with it. Yeah, I've got an Oura Ring, and you get good data on the app, but it's really more of kind of summary data. He can actually dig in and get even more data.
0: So, in other words, you can sort of piggybacking on this sleep study using and the Oura Ring

0: tracking the sleep. So then what then is the connection between ESS 60 and the sleep study?
1: Well, so almost everything, you know, if you look at my history as a supplement guy, which is really very weird for me to say, because I never intended to be a supplement guy. I actually think people get into the supplement business one of two ways. Either they decide they want to be wealthy and they decide they're going to do it with supplements. And I have no problem with people being wealthy. That's just not how I ended up in this business. The other is people have their own kind of physical challenges, or maybe physical challenges of a loved one, and they solve those with supplementation, and now they want to save the world. Hopefully it doesn't surprise you. I don't have anything against people saving the world. I think that's a great thing. It's just not how I ended up here. I've been making this kind of carbon nanomaterial. You mentioned it in the intro. It was discovered in 1985 by three professors at Rice University. They won the Nobel Prize for it. And then when that eventually went into this famous Paris rat study, where the rats lived 90% longer than the control group. So when that happened, and I'm just giving you some background because it's such a long-winded story. When that happened, we actually started getting phone calls of people saying, hey, how much in a dose? And we've been making this carbon nanomaterial for research scientists to put, as you mentioned, in defense applications and industrial applications like tires or batteries or solar cells.
0: Right, because the animal study was not a longevity study. It was a toxicity study, right? They wanted to make sure if we're going to start using carbon-60 for industrial purposes and people are going to be handling it, we need to find out if this stuff is toxic. But then the study evolved into a longevity study.
1: Yeah, not only do we need to find out if it was toxic, we have reasonable reasons to believe that it is toxic. Right. So, you know, you look at a comparable molecule, the benzene ring, and how important that is for our society. Just like we don't have modern society without the benzene ring. You look around your office, anything that's plastic, foundation is benzene ring. Most plastics, supplements, like most of these have a foundation of a benzene ring. But it turns out if you have benzene on its own, obviously in plastic, it's combined with everything. It's gone through chemical processes to turn it into a plastic or a medicine or a supplement or a detergent. But if you have it on its own, it's actually dangerous. It's harmful and a known carcinogen. And so when they discovered this buckyball, right, in 1985, it's got the soccer ball shape. So if you kind of want to picture a soccer ball, the lines on the soccer ball represent the bonds between the carbon atoms. So you have the spherical molecule of 60 carbon atoms. Well, the shape, right, the pentagon shape, is there's a bunch of them all around the outside of the soccer ball, and that's the same shape as the benzene ring. And so they actually assumed that the molecule would be toxic. And you're exactly right. If we're going to be working with it on a regular basis, we need to know, really, in their minds, how toxic is it? Not if it's toxic, but how toxic is it? So in that study, they gave rats water, rats olive oil, and then rats olive oil with this ESS-60 molecule. And it was that result, peer-reviewed published research, that showed a 90% increase in life.
0: Right. So this toxicity studies then sort of morphed into a longevity study.
1: Yes, the single longest longevity result in experimentation, peer-reviewed published research in history. So you look at us and kind of 2013, again, people started calling us and saying, how much in a dose? We're like, no, we knew it wasn't toxic by then, right? The theory was with that study was, A, it might be toxic because it has some semblance to the benzene ring. But we knew that the research, and that was really kind of concrete. In fact, I love to give credit to the professors who actually extended their study. If you think about a toxicity study, there's one thing that you know to be a fact. If your group that you're giving the quote-unquote toxic material outlives the entire control group, meaning all of the rats that were given water had passed, and all of the rats that were given olive oil with ESS-60 were still alive, it's at that moment that there is no doubt that is a non-toxic substance, right?
0: Right. He could have ended the study right there, but he didn't.
1: Exactly. But they actually continued to do the animal husbandry for another 30 months, right? So the rats given olive oil with ESS60 lived approximately, like on average, 62 months. And so just kudos to them for taking that, you know, toxicity study and really doing the due diligence to carry it out to its fruition. And now we've got this amazing result. So
0: right.
1: You know, people start calling us, how much in a dose? We're like, hey, we're really uncomfortable with this. We really didn't want to get into the supplement industry, but they kind of pushed us. And there's a ways, like almost everything that we're doing is driven by what our customers are interested in. And I say all of that to say that what our customers tell us, like our most consistent testimonial, is that our customers take the product in the morning, they report mental focus and energy during the day, and then they report better sleep that night. And so it was that continually being reported by our customers that drove us to do a sleep study. I mean, you know, obviously in these things, a lot of serendipity happens. I ended up in a conversation with Benjamin, found out that he was a consultant for Oura Ring. And, you know, that's what drove, like, put the two pieces together, because we really do believe in doing human studies with our product to support everything really that our, not, it's not what we're saying, hey, we created it to do this. Our customers are telling us that it's doing these wonderful things for them. Now let's figure out what is the science that we need to do behind it to prove it.
0: Okay, so this, tell me then about the scope of this sleep study then that it's being conducted.
1: Yes. So a couple of things. First, I'll give kind of the bad news first. It has like good, bad, right? So I'm working with Benjamin late 2019. 2020 was a very interesting year. It turns out that the Oura Ring is really good at identifying people who have COVID, even often before they know they have COVID.
0: Oh, that's interesting.
1: Yes. In fact, the NBA has authorized its players to wear the ring as some sort of pre-indicator. I know of one associate who said that for their wife, they actually got a notification from Oura Ring, not specifically COVID-specific, but really saying, hey, we've noticed a difference in your temperature, an increase in your temperature. That's one of the data points that the ring provides. And you might be coming down with something, right? They have to be very vague. They can't say, you know, you have COVID. And you can imagine that Benjamin, closely tied to Oura Ring, University of California, San Diego associate professor, he's been busy all of 2020, even until now. I've probably had three tops conversations with him for all this time. So that's kind of got sidetracked. So that's the deep behind the scenes data. But even before we get to that deep behind the scenes data, we actually are relying on the participants of the study. And here's what they are committing to. A baseline. So collect 10 days of data where we're giving them survey questions. And we've actually got a couple of results in. But the survey questions are, you know, how was your sleep last night? How quickly did you fall asleep last night? How restless was your sleep last night? And how do you feel today? Right. So that impact of that sleep. And from those, we can start to get patterns and then go look for those patterns, like the results of those patterns in the data. We're also collecting some very interesting thing, because the Oura Ring and most of the sleep trackers, we actually recently expanded the study to include other sleep trackers. It does provide data in terms of your sleep, how long were you awake of your sleep, how much REM sleep did you get, that's specific to the Oura Ring, how much light sleep did you get, how much deep sleep did you get, so that our participants in the study can take that kind of rough data from their screenshots, really from the actual application, and provide that to us, and then we can start making graphs and then start giving things over to Benjamin for like, hey, here's what we want you to look for in the data, because this is what the customers are saying. Go in there and let's get that, you know, kind of really raw data to prove out what, again, our customers are saying.
0: Right. And so anecdotally, what are you hearing in terms of, let's say, REM sleep, which of course we know is so vital, you know, when they use sleep deprivation as a torture, the idea is that they're by eliminating that REM sleep, which we know is restorative, that's what causes, you know, people to sort of mentally break down and physically break down. So what are anecdotally people telling you, let's say, for example, about their REM sleep?
1: Well, after taking this ESS 60? Kind of the sleep deprivation. Sleep deprivation is so dangerous that the Guinness Book of World Records removed sleep deprivation from their record books, because you can actually die from just sleep deprivation alone. A lot of people don't realize that. And there's another thing that triggered something for me when you were talking about, you know, interrupting this REM and this NREM sleep. That's the alternative. There's a really good book out there called Why We Sleep by Matthew Walker, which really dives in. He's been, you know, researching in a sleep science center, for 25 plus years, the detrimental impact of lack of sleep. And you look at the sleep aid industry, where effectively they're doing that same torture that you just described, except they're kind of getting away with it. They prescribe these medications. They're supposed to be sleep aids. You take them right before you go to sleep. They knock you unconscious, and they actually, in your body, what they do is they relieve a chemical called adenosine. So as adenosine builds up in our body, we have this desire for sleep. So it is able to relieve the chemical pressure caused by adenosine, so relieve that chemical, but it doesn't let you get your REM sleep or your NREM sleep. So you wake up without the desire for sleep, and that feels very refreshing, right, as opposed to desiring sleep desperately. But it doesn't allow you that healing, restorative sleep. And so I like to bring up that particular kind of quote-unquote sleep aid, because remember, our customers take it in the morning, and then report mental focus and energy during the day, and then better sleep that night. I'm actually only aware of two other things that you can do in the morning, and they are totally like not sleep, quote unquote sleep aid, not drug related, not supplement related, that you can do in the morning and impact your sleep at night. One of them is exercise. Get exercise in the morning as opposed to not getting exercise in the morning. You will sleep better that night. And the other is actually getting exposure to the sun. When you get exposure to the sun earlier in the day, start tuning your body with the circadian rhythm, with the rising and falling of the sun, and it enables you to sleep better. So we talk about kind of the big anecdote, our customers take it in the morning, report better sleep. We get a lot of testimonials, and actually really people write in and share with us how vivid their dreams have become on the product. So that's a good sign of like deep REM sleep. We just recently started collecting this kind of REM sleep, and it turns out REM is probably a little bit bold of Oura Ring to claim, because there's really only one way to know about REM sleep, and that's if you're wearing electrodes and you're watching brain waves to know if people are in REM sleep. So if you look on the aggregate of deep sleep and REM sleep, some of the people going through the study have reported a significant increase in deep sleep, and that you would expect from something that people are waking up and reporting that they had a better sleep in the morning.
0: Chris Burrows from C60 Evo, and we're talking about ESS 60, the consumable form of C60. So do we know for a fact that ESS 60, that it crosses the blood-brain barrier? And if so, what does that mean?
1: Well, we do know that it crosses the blood-brain barrier, and it's really not surprising if you think about the number of atoms that are in an individual ESS60 molecule. It's pretty simple. It's exactly 60. There's 60 carbon atoms in this molecule. If you look at the typical cell in a body, and this is a number that will just blow you away, the number of atoms in the typical cell of a body is 100 trillion.
0: Wow.
1: Yes. That's a number that every now and then I have to go double check, just because it's so large and it's maybe not intuitive that an individual cell is made up of all these complex, you know, proteins and the films around it and like all of these things. And they make up 100 trillion atoms. And then you've got this ESS60 molecule that's 60 atoms. So it's really not surprising that it goes kind of wherever it wants, because it's so very, very small. We don't have any good research showing a particular impact, good or bad, and we would expect good given all the testimonials and the fact that these rats live 90% longer. We don't have any specific research that's saying exactly what it's doing positive in the brain as it's able to get there. I know, like, we can speak anecdotally, and I'm just going to interject here because I'm going to talk a little bit about some of my experience on the product. It's very important for me to share that the FDA has not evaluated our product. It's not intended to treat, diagnose, cure, or prevent any disease. Everybody's experience may be different. So, you know, just understand that this is early cutting edge science. And you know that we're working on getting the human trials that would get people more confident in and the things that I'm about to describe. So,
0: all right, I'm going to get you to describe those, Chris, in just a moment, because we've got to cut away here for a quick commercial. We'll come back and we'll talk about what's happening with you personally with ESS60. Chris Burrows, C60 Evo and ESS60. Back with more on The Conspiracy Show. My name is Richard Serrett. Stay with us.
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0: All right, Chris Burrows is with us, C60 Evo, and back in October of 1996, the Royal Swedish Academy of Sciences bestowed the 1996 Nobel Prize in Chemistry to several chemistry scientists, and this was for their discovery of carbon-60. Chris, you were about to tell us what's happening with you anecdotally, because you take ESS60 every day, as do I. So what are you noticing?
1: Well, before I do that, you kind of brought up like 1996 and the award of the Nobel Prize. I want to share like the weighted impact this molecule was having at that time, which kind of led to this Nobel Prize. In 1991, it's actually the same year that I started the first company manufacturing carbon nanomaterials. In that year, all 10 of the 10 most referenced scientific papers, out of all scientific papers, they just calculate which ones are the 10 most referenced. All 10 of them were related to carbon nanomaterials. And so you think about, today we think about something going viral with a YouTube video or some Facebook post or some, you know, song or whatever. And we don't often think about something going viral inside of the scientific community in terms of a wonderful new discovery that just explodes onto the scene. And really nothing was more explosive than this carbon-60, these carbon nanomaterials back then in 1991. So
0: it's been described as perhaps the greatest chemistry discovery of the 20th century.
1: Yes. And I think you know you're on the right track for a Nobel Prize when they add a symbol to chemistry, to the language of chemistry. The at symbol never existed prior to this molecule. We're familiar with the at symbol in our, you know, email addresses. But when they discovered this molecule, it turns out, despite its small size, because we kind of talked about how amazingly small this molecule is, it is big enough for any atom on the periodic chart to fit inside of it. And so now there's a new symbol in chemistry. Lanthanum at C60 means lanthanum physically trapped inside of it, not covalently or ionically bonded to the exterior. And so, yeah, it's potentially the greatest discovery. Like and I'm excited to have been in this industry. Really, if you think about it, from 1991 until mid-2013, we never thought about this product. We thought very little about this product as potentially, you know, something for human consumption. In fact, right, we did think about it in terms of medical applications, but we didn't think about it in terms of consumption, right? And then it wasn't until 2017 when really things started exploding and our customers kind of demanded that we start selling a high quality product. So I'm excited that that this particular molecule and really kind of my industry has come this far, and I'm excited to see how much farther it's going to go. But all right, let me get to the thing that I've noticed when you ask and you talk about crossing the blood-brain barrier. And I'm not saying that this is specifically because it crosses the blood-brain barrier, but certainly the implications are there. I am absolutely the scientist that I probably sound like right now. I'm the kind of guy who had a spreadsheet for his migraines. And I have a spreadsheet going back to 2014 tracking every single one of my migraines. I used to get 4 or 5 migraines per year. And I was tracking them. I'm trying to figure out like what's causing them because they're painful. They really suck and I want to get rid of them. And if I can figure out what's causing them, great. I'll just eliminate that from my life and hopefully I can eliminate migraines. Again, 4 or 5 migraines per year. In 2018, when I started taking the C60 Evo formula on a regular basis, I didn't get a single migraine. And you couple this with my wife. I always remember the number 9 with my wife. Regarding migraines, because she used to get so many migraines that they would give her a prescription, and the prescription would only allow 9 of these pills. And so any migraine after 9, she just had to endure. And there were many months where she endured more than 9. In her case, when I finally got her to take the formula, and it took a while because it's my wife, right? Like that's kind of seems how things go. when I finally got her to take the product, her migraines were reduced to 1 a month or 1 every other month. And so, you know, is that an indication of the ESS60 molecule crossing the blood-brain barrier and doing something? There's more research needs to be done. Right. If you go back,
0: all we can say is it may. We have to use that word may.
1: Exactly. If you go back to kind of the most consistent testimonial, and again, take it in the morning, get better sleep at night. If you just get better sleep, that's going to have a positive impact on whatever migraines or whatever health challenges you're having. Because remember, there is no greater medicine at all than the sleep that you get at night.
0: Right. It's incredibly restorative. One thing that we seem to be finding, though, with Buckyballs or C60 is that it's like a free radical sponge. So talk to me a little bit about that. What does that mean? It's mopping up all these, anything that it encounters, really. Why is that important?
1: Yeah, so it's an absolutely amazing molecule. It's got symmetry. So there's 6-fold symmetry. You can run 6 different planes through the ball around which it's symmetrical, which gives it an incredible resilience. In fact, you can take a buckyball and you can fire it at a plate of steel at 15,000 miles an hour. Most molecules would just shred apart. The buckyball actually compresses and bounces right back. And that's incredible resilience. It also has this ability, again, because of the carbons that are exposed on the exterior of the ball, to absorb electrons and release electrons. And because of that ability and its incredible resilience, it can actually absorb and release those electrons without any degradation to the material. So this is kind of the opposite of our cell phones, right? We get a brand new cell phone or a brand new battery in our cell phone, as is the case with me recently, and now it's lasting 2.5 days, maybe even 2 days. And then not too long after, depending on how you use your cell phone, you got to ABC, always be charging, because you're going to run out of charge at some point. What causes that degradation of the ability to hold a charge is actual physical degradation of the material, the battery material. And so the buckyball at some point will probably be in a battery. It would be very cool. It would have a very cool name too. It would be the Bucky battery, which is just, you know, very nice. So the reason I mention all of that is because those electrons coming on are what help it be a free radical sponge. So inside of every one of your cells, in addition to this 100 trillion atoms, a lot of those atoms make up part of the mitochondria, right? There's a mitochondria in each and every cell, and it is the powerhouse of your cells. It is the engine of the cells. Without that, you don't have cells. Without cells, you don't have us. In that mitochondria, that there's a process going on. That energy production process is called an ATP process. And that process, just like, you know, combustion with a car, you tend to, whenever we're kind of migrating energy from one form to another, we tend to create these byproducts that aren't necessarily good, right? Well, the same thing with the mitochondria. It's creating ROSs, reactive oxygen species, which have a negative charge. And that's back to that negative charge, talking about how the buckyball can hold an electron and release electron. It can hold these reactive oxygen species and then release them, subsequently release them. In fact, it's so unique that it is so small that it can get into the mitochondria. And we know, we've seen tests where it's in the mitochondria. And so it's able to participate in this ATP process. If you were to fill a room with mitochondrial physician experts and ask if it would be good to have a free radical sponge in the mitochondria while it's going through the ATP processes, all of them would say yes. And so that is one of the theories of what's going on here.
0: And so these free radicals, which is produced by your cells, right? This is oxidization, right? This is what leads to aging. So the removal of these free radicals, with carbon 60 acting as a magnet or a sponge as it goes through your entire body, crossing your brain blood barrier, soaking up all of these free radicals, that may be then connected to the longevity, because it's reducing oxidization.
1: Yes. Yeah. Current medical thought is that aging is an oxidation and an inflammation process. So it's kind of not surprising that the formula that was associated with the longest longevity result in history on mammals, peer-reviewed published research, has the benefit of or has the characteristic of being an antioxidant. In fact, there's one study that shows it to be 172 times more powerful than vitamin C. And when it comes to anti-inflammatory, we know that it's at a minimum, it's good as an anti-inflammatory as it's related to physical exercise. We're not, because here in the States with the FDA, we're not allowed to comment on, does it have a positive impact on, you know, just inflammation in general, because that's kind of seen as making some sort of claim about disease.
0: Right.
1: But we can't.
0: Well,
1: say
0: I can only speak. Yeah. We got headed to a break here, Chris. But I can only speak anecdotally, and you know, I'm north of 57 years old, and I am singular among all of my friends and acquaintances that are my age or even younger or and older, that I can honestly say I do not have any, I don't have a sore back. I don't have stiffness. You know, I bend over to tie my shoes. I don't go, none of that. You know, I take it regularly. That's all I can say anecdotally. So we'll pick up on this when we come back. Chris Burrows is with C60 Evo, and we're talking about ESS60, the consumable form of this miracle molecule, carbon 60, back with more. Don't go away.
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0: A quick programming note coming up next week on the program. Wallace Wagner Jr., the author of Crossing the Crevice, and he wants to prepare, if you will, Christians for UFO disclosure. He said it's coming and it's going to be disruptive. He's a Bible-believing Christian, but also believes in the existence of extraterrestrials and the fact that they are, he believes, interacting with human civilization, have been since biblical times, and wants to prepare Christians for this eventuality. All right, so back to Chris Burrows from C60 Evo, and we don't have a lot of time here, but I want to also touch on, because you know, we take it under the we take a tablespoon every day. It's suspended in olive oil, a product very familiar in this Greek household, I can assure you. Olive oil is that the best sort of way to suspend the C60 molecules in olive oil? Because you can also get it in avocado oil and coconut oil.
1: Absolutely. So I'll talk about all those and actually share my routine, because I kind of throw in all of those things in my routine. And just a slight technical, there is a difference between something being suspended in a liquid and something actually being dissolved. And let me talk about that, because it's actually really, really important. We can put a lot of really ESS 60 is a black powder. We can put a lot of this black powder inside of oil and get it to suspend. The problem is that when you're putting it in and it's suspended, it's still in a crystalline form, which means that you're actually a lot closer to the 100 trillion atoms that might be associated with a cell. You're closely related to that. So you can imagine the difference in surface area between a suspension where it's still crystalline and a solution where it's actually dissolved. The solution is down to the monomolecular. So there's actually individual molecules of ESS-60 really kind of interacting with the oils in such a way that they'll never settle out. If you centrifuge it or heat it up and cool it down, that ESS-60 is not going to come out. So that's it's really important to know that difference, because I'm sure there's some products out there that are claiming higher concentrations. There's even, if you look in the C60 space, there's people who say that they don't even really understand the difference between the fact that something could be a suspension and it could actually be in solution. And that in solution is so bioavailable versus the crystalline form.
0: Ah, okay. So it's important to say that it's not suspended, it's dissolved.
1: Yeah, because that does get it down literally to the individual molecule level is now available for your body to interact with it.
0: So folks, forget what I said about suspension. It's dissolved. Dissolved. My bad.
1: No, it's all right. So you look at olive oil, right? Because your question is, you've got olive oil. In fact, we sell olive oil, avocado oil, and MCT oil. And I can tell you that we actually wouldn't have avocado or MCT on the market if our clients weren't actually interested in that product. So again, they drove us. When we get big orders of our MCT product, we actually reach out to the customers. They can order a case at a time, and we'll reach out to the customers and say, are you sure you really want MCT? It's the best product on the market, we believe. And you're going to get a good experience, but if you look at, we're such a science-based organization, the original research was on olive oil. And even if the next thing I'm about to say wasn't true, we would probably still be steering you towards olive oil. But what is also true is that you can get more of the ESS-60 molecules into olive oil. You can get about 0.8 milligrams per milliliter. And then you can get about 0.6 milligrams per milliliter in avocado, and then about 0.3 milligrams per milliliter in MCT. And so there's two reasons that we recommend the olive oil over the other oils. Is first and foremost, the research was done on the olive oil, not the other oils. And then second, you can actually get a higher concentration. Now, let me just quickly share my typical routine. You talked about taking a tablespoon. I'm probably consuming about that much on a daily basis. When I wake up in the morning, there's a recipe for coffee called Bulletproof Coffee. It includes some ghee and it includes some MCT. Well, I use our MCT instead of the MCT from Bulletproof Coffee. And that includes our, ESS-60 molecule. While that's mixing, I will actually take a teaspoon and a half of our olive oil product. So I'm right there. I'm probably getting I'm getting close to a tablespoon. And then when I usually have a salad for lunch, I usually put our avocado product, on my salad. And so those are the three products and how I consume on a daily basis.
0: Interesting. All right. This was a short segment, Chris, so we'll come back. I want to talk. You can also put it on your skin. You don't have to take it internally. You can also rub it on your skin. There's an advanced facial serum, and we'll talk about that as well. Chris Burrows from C60 Evo, and back with more of this conversation. Stay with us.
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0: So, Chris, carbon 60. They've tested it with in skincare applications, and so talk to me about. You've got an advanced facial serum using ESS 60 as well.
1: Yes, we do, and I'll share kind of a little bit of the backstory. So one of my business partners, Patty, was actually on a regular basis. Well, there's two separate things. So first off, our customers who take the product internally, one of the things that they were reporting were kind of improvements in skin and improvements related to hair. And then you couple that with my business partner, Patty, was, you know, anytime you have a bottle of anything, especially oil, tends to drip a little bit. So if you have a little bit around the surface, she would take it, you know, make sure to clean it up with her finger and then put it on her hand and on her face. And she was noticing a dramatic difference. So she approached me and was like, hey, you know, we should come up with something to kind of capture both of these things. We've got the internal and people reporting great things about skin from there. And then we've got the surface. And it wasn't just Patty. There were other people. But, you know, obviously Patty drove this, putting it on their skin externally and reporting great benefits. And so, yeah, we put that all together. Patty actually identified kind of a unique botanist who's written a number of books on botany. Amazing lady. She actually kind of helped identify some of the core components that we wanted to include to make sure we were kind of as natural and organic as possible. And then I actually put her in contact with a formulator that we've been using for years. And they kind of put all of this brain power together and created this amazing product. It's an advanced facial serum. And the testimonials that we're getting from this are just absolutely phenomenal. I never intended to be in the supplement business. So the first 9 months of people giving me great testimonials about this, you know, crazy molecule I've been manufacturing for so long, and then this crazy toxicity study, and now they're giving me testimonials. It just took me a very long time. I think 9 months is a long time to wrap my head around, you know, what was happening. And I really wasn't expecting such great results. I knew they would be good, but I didn't think they would be as great as they are with this advanced facial serum.
0: So ESS 60 from C60 Evo, and I've hooked up to the website. If you go to strangeplanet.ca, you'll see a button there for it. C60Evo.com/Richard-Serrett will also get you there. C60Evo.com/Richard-Serrett. Now, so we've talked about it may improve brain function, it may improve sleep. It may act as a super antioxidant, antibacterial, antiviral, can be used for skin applications. I'm also reading things about things like it may also prove helpful as a support for male infertility treatments. Have you heard about that?
1: Well, so I don't know the particular study that you're talking about, but it fits in line with a lot of things. I'm a little more familiar with kind of the female health side of things. The here's the reality, especially when you start talking about fertility. So fertility is it's not the last thing on your survival list, right? Like as a human, if you're struggling to get food or you're struggling because of whatever, something toxins are challenging your body that kind of comes off of, hey, we need to be in, you know, fertility mode. We need to be in reproduction mode, and kind of goes into survival mode. So as your health deteriorates, and you may not notice this, but as your health deteriorates, your fertility will deteriorate. And then as that health starts to come back, then that fertility will return.
0: May help maintain strong bones, even stronger cartilage.
1: Yeah. And that one, I don't know that particular study, that probably can go into, and I have to be really careful, the fact that it fits into an anti-inflammatory diet.
0: Right. You can feed it to your pets, right? Cats, dogs, horses, I suppose.
1: Yes, we have a cat version. We have a dog version. We actually have a very kind of amazing story of a horse that really the veterinarians were ready to throw in the towel. And I think they had, but their owner, they were reticent to tell their owner like how bad a shape the horse was. We collaborated with them on a project, got a lot of products to them. It's a horse, so it requires a lot. And my understanding is, and I've got emails to, like, I only share testimonials when I've got a trace to the actual source, is that the veterinarians finally came clean to the owner and said, we didn't think this horse wasn't going to, it's not that we didn't think it was going to make it, was going to make it. It wasn't going to make it. And we're really surprised that it's still here.
0: And what else are people telling you about? How, and do the cats and dogs, how do you get them to take it? I mean, you can't stick a tablespoon of ESS-60, or do you put it on their food? How do you do it with pets?
1: You can do it a couple of ways. I know that, and I have videos and also my own pets. Like, if I put their food down now and I haven't put an eyedropper, so our product, our pet, cat and dog product, comes with a little eyedropper, so it's a smaller volume, of course. If I don't put the eyedropper on it, like, I put the food down and it doesn't kind of, even if I've fed them late, they're kind of looking up at me going, okay, like, it's not ready yet. You need to finish it. You can get them, dogs and cats will readily consume, well, cats, you know, can be a little more finicky, of course, but, will readily consume olive oil. And our dog and cat version is that olive oil, again, for the scientific reasons that was the original study and it's the highest concentration of ESS-60.
0: And what are people reporting anecdotally with their cats and dogs after they take ESS-60?
1: So, I'm going to share just part of kind of a longer testimonial that I share. Our one of our bigger distributors in Houston, she originally bought the product only for her pet, and she had no intentions of taking it. She noticed such a profound difference. And really, with her dog, she had an older Shih Tzu. It was really from the energy level of the Shih Tzu. So, you know, it's kind of hard to assess if the dog is sleeping better, but it's certainly fairly easy to assess that the dog has more energy. And ultimately she decided to try the product because of the benefits she saw in her pet, and then went on to become one of our largest distributors. I always like to point out, when it comes to pets and improvements that they experience on something, we're always worried, and I'm always worried in the supplement industry, about placebo effect, right? It's a very powerful thing. But it is the case that animals and are not subject to the placebo effect. They don't realize that they're getting that little eyedropper, and that eyedropper is supposed to make them feel youthful and healthy and, you know, run around more, and therefore they do. That's not what happens with pets. So it's a pretty important kind of piece of information.
0: Right. Again, you can go to C60EVO.com/Richard-Serrett. And if you use the EVRS code at checkout, EVRS, you can save a little bit of money there. It's an expensive product, right? I mean, people may look at the price and say, wow, that's pretty, that's liquid gold. why is it so expensive?
1: Well, so a couple of things. Let me just start with, when you get on your landing page specifically, they can get about a 20% discount by going on subscription. Even if they're just going to try it once, like, go on subscription, you can cancel at any time, take advantage of that discount in addition to using your code. This is, and I can tell you that I only take this supplement. So I really don't take any other supplement. So I don't know, you know, if your audience is kind of, and I've got to be very careful about saying, hey, don't take other supplements. If your doctor is telling you to take supplements, or you understand your body well enough to know that it needs these certain supplements, great. I also know that most of the supplements that I've ever taken, I've never felt anything. And I do feel something with this particular supplement. The reason that it's so expensive, it's related to kind of the whole production process. The way that you make the ESS-60 molecule is you actually vaporize two great graphite rods in an inert chamber. So you have this chamber that you have to make sure has no oxygen in it. And then next, you're vaporizing graphite. It turns out that graphite is one of the hardest materials on the planet to vaporize. And so you actually need local temperatures of the sun to vaporize those graphite rods wow. in that inert chamber. It is literally local temperatures of the sun. If there's a sight glass that we can watch the reaction through, if you don't have welder's goggles, you will burn your eyes. If you take the goggle off and let the light shine on your skin, you will get a sunburn. And that's, you know, it actually gets a little bit more complicated as it goes through to get the isolated C60 and then ultimately to get that ESS-60.
0: You had to build a reactor, right? You had to build a reactor.
1: Yes. Yeah. And we actually back in early part of 1991, the same year that all the publications were related to fullerenes, we were in the process of building what turns out to be the most efficient fullerene manufacturing piece of equipment that even exists till today.
0: There you go. So that's why it's a little pricier. It's incredibly complicated process to create these ESS-60 molecules. So, Chris, great talking to you again. C60evo.com/Richard-Serrett. And people can save a little bit of money if they buy on subscription, 20%. They can save an additional 10% on checkout if they use the code EVRS. All right, Chris, be well. We'll talk again.
1: Thanks, Richard.
0: Chris Burris. All right, my thanks to Ryan White for producing the live stream, Carlos Cagina for technical production. Back next week. In the meantime, don't be afraid. There's nothing concealed that won't be revealed and nothing hidden that won't be made known. What you hear in the dark, speak in the light. What I say in a whisper, proclaim from the housetops. Move over, Aphrodite. I'm coming home.

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1: Political research specialist Mae Brussel, whose conspiracy newsletter appears in the Realist magazine, has for over 2.5 years shared with KLRB listeners the fruits of her decades' research into political assassinations and other abuses of power in America. Her weekly commentary on KLRB-FM is the most hard-hitting and comprehensive report of its kind in the country, relating as it does the news of the week to the evidence emerging about the conspiracy, which allegedly maintains its power by force over America's electoral and executive processes. Dialogue Conspiracy, a unique talk show. 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
2: Well, good afternoon. This is Dialogue Conspiracy. It's Monday, October the 29th, the 124th week of our program, once a week, on KLRB in Carmel. The events of the past week that we talked about on Dialogue Conspiracy had to do with the firing of Special Prosecutor Archibald Cox, the Attorney General Elliot Richardson, and the resignation of the Assistant Attorney General Ruckelshaus in Washington, D.C. The marshals came in and closed up the offices of the investigation, and the evidence was locked up that the special investigators were working on. Dialogue Conspiracy, on that program last week, I was talking about what I considered were the main motives for closing up the offices of Special Prosecutor Archibald Cox that didn't have as much to do with the tapes in the White House as they did with his getting very close to the Howard Hughes, B.V. Rebozo, Richard Nixon connections. I've maintained for many, many years that the president is owned, and he's owned by a handful of people, and the major piece of the action belongs to Howard Hughes. Richard Nixon has represented the interests of the aerospace and the armament and the banking industries, but particularly Howard Hughes. Thursday, after our broadcast, the United States was put on a military alert for the first time since the 1962 Cuban Missile Crisis. General Haig had ordered Mr. Ruckelshaus to fire Archibald Cox on the command, your commander-in-chief has given you an order, which the gentleman had the good judgment to refuse. He defined the difference between obedience and patriotism and refused to obey the orders of the commander-in-chief. By Sunday, just yesterday, Karl Rahn was talking about the possibility of state of martial law. The Führer has spoken were the lines, and other writers were doing that during the week. Jack Anderson was writing during the week that the problem in Archibald Cox's office was that B.B. Rebozo seemed to be the bag man between Howard Hughes and Richard Nixon. And the Soviet Union came out and made the statement that the USA alert was, in quotes, absurd. They said the alert was to intimidate the Soviet Union and didn't serve to promote international relations. The important thing to remember about this controversy going back in Washington, in terms of my research or the way I approach things, isn't so much who handles the money that gets delivered to Richard Nixon or who buys his home, does he pay taxes or doesn't he pay taxes. These things are important. But I had always defined B.B. Rebozo as the CIA babysitter for Richard Nixon. The important thing is that he gets his instructions down in the Bahamas, where the headquarters of the Nazis from World War II were brought over, the German cartels, and the communications and aerospace giants. And that B.B. Rebozo is the man that goes out alone with Richard Nixon on his weekends. The minute Richard Nixon leaves the White House, B.B. Rebozo is with him. We have mentioned him on and off our shows for the last 2.5 years, and I've used the word espionage babysitter. The man who tugs Richard Nixon to bed at night is hired by B.B. Rebozo, his valet, who is the last person to see him, who leaves his clothing or shoes at the door or whatever. He is assigned, I am sure, the importance of this chain of command has more to do even with the kind of dwelling that King Richard lives in. when things get hot, such as the Alger Hiss investigation, when Richard Nixon was just a young man in the Congress and he was about to break down and had some misgivings or weaknesses, he was airlifted down to Key Biscayne and down to the islands in Coral Bay, and he is refreshed and given the support he needs to go ahead with the decisions he's going to do. The chain of command of orders to the President of the United States is what they were getting into. This would not be investigated by the Watergate Committee, the Senate Select Committee. They're not that sophisticated or knowledgeable to even want to know what the kind of relationship is between all these operatives. So they're looking for some illegal little thing like a tax matter, like that sent, similar to what sent Al Capone to jail. They're looking for some small clue to get rid of the operatives or to slap them on the wrist, but they don't really want to break down the chain of command. Congress doesn't run this country and hasn't for a long time. If it exerts itself now, it'll be a miracle, but it still has a long way to go to get to the crux of how decisions are made in Washington. The president, when he fired Archibald Cox, made a remark which I think is pertinent and should be remembered. He said, "I do not anticipate that we will come to a time when the prosecutor would consider it necessary to take the president to court. The prosecutor will not be permitted to receive what he termed presidential documents." So the controversy this week is raging on whether or not a prosecutor will be assigned by the president or a special court or by the Congress. But the president has spoken, and he has made it clear he doesn't think there'll be a time when the prosecutor, meaning any prosecutor, will consider it necessary to take the president to court. He's challenging Congress there for an impeachment proceedings. Now, there's been a lot of attention. We're going into the month of November this week, and there's been a lot of attention regarding the 10th anniversary of the assassination of President John Kennedy. I'm getting calls from different radio stations for interviews and different places to speak and different comments to write up for several articles, and it's in the air. People are reaching me, contacting me. Our local KIDD wants to do an hour show. Monterey Peninsula College wanted me out there. I'm supposed to be in Washington at the National Archives for a demonstration of researchers who will assemble, and there's a three-day meeting at Georgetown University where the researchers are going into the evidence of conspiracy that killed Martin Luther King, Robert Kennedy, and President John Kennedy all at the same time. It's a three-day conference, and I'll be doing some radio shows to Utah, Ohio, New York, and San Francisco. So there is a lot of interest generated 10 years after the death of John Kennedy. This interest that's generated is interesting for me. It's exciting. The more students I reach, the more young people, the more old people. It's great. I think it's very encouraging that 10 years have passed so quickly, but people haven't forgotten a moment. Those that were around remember the day, and those that were too young are asking questions. And the moment that John Kennedy was killed in Dallas, Texas, has not been forgotten. There's a lot going on KLRB every week, as I say. We talk about the killing of President John Kennedy, the evidence of his death, and other conspiracies every single week. This is what Dialogue Conspiracy

society unless they're doing something about the conditions that cause oppression, injustices, starvations, famines, cruelty, false imprisonments, that they are a perpetuation of the status quo. You can figure it out after Germany, that had its culture with its opera, symphony, psychology, philosophy, and they became total barbarians, the worst the world had known since the history of man. And I became very anti-intellectual at that point when Adolf Hitler came to power in a country like Germany the way he did. So it's not no glowing recommendation for California that they have all of these educated and professional people in the state. And I thought, it flashed through my mind of the book that came out recently last year called California, the First Parafascist State. And I thought of the things that are coming down in California particularly, because that's the area that I cross-file and study and pertains to political assassinations. And I thought about our prison system that's the third largest in the world. The most diabolical and the third largest prison population in the entire world is in California. I thought of our police department that's computerized and synchronized up and down the coast into Washington, and the head men are out trying to get hippies, radicals, minorities, Chicanos, harassing people, picking them up on the slightest little thing so they can get all this information in the data banks and collect them all someday and bragging about their Gestapo. And I think about my evidence and research in the last years on the Minutemen and the independent paramilitary that have the full protection of the local police departments that link right up to Sacramento and to the White House directly and are utilized for areas like the fire at Big Sur that can be burned down by the Minutemen, hidden by the local police, used as a test for the Office of Emergency Service, blame it on the hippies. This is the utilization from the White House two-way intercommunication system they want to develop right down to the Minutemen, and this can be documented, the San Diego Minutemen meeting with Dwight Chapin, Donald Segretti of the White House, planning violence for the San Diego Convention. They're linked up and down the state. And they think of the CIA Army Proving Grounds all over the state, up near Sacramento, training grounds for the overthrow of the country. I think of the Attorney General, Evel Younger, I mention all the time, the defendant in a suit for covering up the political assassination of Robert Kennedy. And I think the plans to eliminate minorities, the testing of dune buggies that are going to go into hippie communes and desert projects in Africa, South America, that are being developed in this state, and the armed forces, the special forces that are working with the police departments also. And these can all be documented. And here the average person is sitting here completely unaware of these forces, taking hold of their lives, worrying about earning a living or getting educated and whether we should have Proposition 1 or not have Proposition 1. And so for every week we go over the evidence that indicates where these pockets of oppression exist and who's behind them, and yet the state of California is as quiet for all of its intellect and education as Germany was at the time that Hitler came to power. There are three voices that are speaking up in California, and I'm going to talk about one of them today in particular, and I'll get to the second if I have time. One of them that I've referred to over and again many times is Lewis Tackwood, the Los Angeles Police Department agent provocateur. He has the new book, The Glass House Tapes, out. You can get your bookstores. Our local bookstore carries it, and Santa Cruz. And if you don't have a bookstore that has it, ask them for it, Avon Publishers. Lewis Tackwood, The Glass House Tape. He tries to expose in there the connections of the police department to the statewide level, to the national level, for the Gestapo takeover of the United States and the methods that they use. The man that I want to talk about today, another voice in the wilderness, his name is Daniel Del Solar. Daniel Del Solar, he's a journalist. He's from Venezuela. His mother's from Venezuela. His father's from Chile. He was a graduate from Harvard University with honors. He won a Fulbright Fellowship to a university in Venezuela. He worked in a institute in Cambridge, Massachusetts, and wrote an article for the Los Angeles Star, and it's been published elsewhere. He's asked people to write to Congress and please act upon the information that he's putting out now for you to hear. He works up at KPFA in Berkeley and San Francisco and is a filmmaker. And he has an article that just came out that he feels he was responsible for the murder of Allende in Chile. Del Solar feels that the work that he did
in Cambridge was responsible for helping overthrow

the elected democracy in Chile. Now, he had what he called a simulation game plan that he thought of in 1965. The Pentagon got from Del Solar it was an association they worked for, Apt Associates, ABT, in Cambridge, Massachusetts. And they created a game plan called Politica. And they tested it, they created it there, and they tested it. And he helped them with a game plan. And in 1965, the game plan that he designed, Politico, was brought up by the Pentagon. Evidently, the Defense Department, the CIA, the national security agencies used this scenario. They used the scenario of the game plan that he had helped design. Now, he's feeling badly about this now, but I don't know what he thought they were going to do with it if they weren't going to use it. And this is the way the game plan worked, and I'll show you how it applied and how it worked in Chile and Latin America. And then next week, I'm going to show you how the game plan that was designed also for the third world countries has been applying to the United States of America for 10 years. My 10 years research, it seems, was the game plan called Camelot that was put on the boards from 1965 back at Cambridge, Massachusetts, the same area that's using a game plan for the Middle East, that used it for Chile, that have used it for 10 years in the United States, undoing all the plans that President Kennedy had in mind, or the Great Society, the change in societies that were to take place after World War II. Each one of these, by bills in Congress and moving the military force and by political assassinations, had to turn the clock back on history to take us back to, if not the Middle Ages, at least to where Adolf Hitler was in the 30s. Now, Politica was done in the office of Apt Associates, as I said, in Cambridge, Massachusetts. It's a small research firm, a think tank, and they had a small grant from the Defense Department, Advanced Research Project Agency. Defense Department Advanced Research Projects Agency. On several other programs, I've talked about the Defense Department funding at Stanford University just the last couple of years on how to induce paranoia. Well, this is a different kind of a research that our Defense Department was doing. And the work was called Camelot. Now, that's very significant for what they were doing in the United States. But this was the plan. It was a multi-million dollar study on how to predict the occurrence of revolution in Latin America and third world nations. Now, that doesn't exclude the United States, but we'll talk about Chile today. Funded by the Pentagon, it was meant to be scholarly. There were questions raised about Camelot work in Chile, and a lot of the anthropologists wanted the project to stop, but the project went on. They thought maybe it was wrong. The New York Times revealed that there was this project, Camelot, and they thought it was improper. The State Department complained about the whole thing, and supposedly Camelot was stopped. But the Politica, the game plan went on, and it's hard to believe that the Camelot plans were ever stopped. They seem to be going full speed if you read news every day. Now, there was no money supposedly for Camelot, but there was money for the other Politica game plan, and they created a game with players and rules. And they mimicked a situation where the natives, so to speak, get restless, and the people take on different roles of the players in a country, how they would respond under certain situations. And the aim was to use this game plan to create the histories of every player in the game, and then look it over and pick out the most desirable players who you want to win. They had 35 groups of players and individuals that were responsible for political change in Latin America. Now, you see how we can interpose that into the USA, 35 groups and individuals responsible for most of the change. And there was the government, there was the military, and there were the rich. Those were the three main bodies, and in those categories there were personalities in those groups. And they were broken into different regions. There are the main cities, the capital cities, the large city, the provincial city, the outlying areas, the agricultural, and the industrial regions. They broke into four parts. The players were considered middle class, or landowners in the capital, or students, or embassy, or foreign capitalists, or foreign managers in industrial regions. That would be like your ITT, the copper mines in Chile. You have your middle class, your landowner, your student,
your foreign capitalist and your foreign manager in industrial regions, the embassy of the foreign capitalist. Now remember, the natives aren't considered much on this. Those are the ones you do in. The students are in an intellectual level equal with maybe the middle class or the landowner, but the man who works in the copper mines and who needs the housing, the clothing, the education, the food, he's not considered in the game plan. The whole game plan is how do you control the country without consulting the natives. That's what it actually boils down to. Well, there were enough players, Del Solar wrote, so this could be a very realistic copy of a real situation to apply to any single nation they wanted to. And they made it very real. The description of the individuals were detailed, or the groups they were to represent. And they would vote for particular political parties, and they had choices. Now, this is very complicated, but you don't overthrow a country or create a conspiracy, the kinds I talk about, by just walking in and saying, this is it. We have martial law. I'm the Fuhrer. I'm the boss. You take over very slowly and systematically. So they would take these different players, and they'd break them down, how they break into coalitions, how they form groups. And we'll do this in comparison again in the United States, how the Chicano or the blacks would meet, how they communicate with each other from region to region, how they engage in business transactions, how they attempt to revolt, how do they go on strike, how do they engage in terrorism, how can they lie, bribe, or deceive? In other words, who's trustworthy? Now, these are the individuals that are broken into those groups. Then the government has its own problems that it's going to have to meet. How you open and close universities. Remember after Cambodian invasion and Kent State killings, the universities closed early, all the universities, nothing happened. It's a test case to close the universities. The government took positions on, one, how to open and close universities, two, how to order military actions, three, how to negotiate with other players or govern them by force. Do you govern them by force and act in a certain way, or do you refrain from acting and negotiate? You have those choices, either to order it, that they have to behave in a certain way, or you make a deal, or you refrain from giving orders. They work with the players, again, on how they relate, whether they'll strike, revolt, engage in terrorism, go into coalitions, try to communicate, work through business. Then you have the government's decisions on military action, and then you have the military. You have your game people, you have your government decision, and then you have your military. Now, the military could revolt against the government on its own and just turn it over. It could enter into coalition with the other groups and pressure the government. It can refuse to obey the government orders, or it can act on its own initiative and suppress the strikes or the terrorist activities. Those are the vigilantes. They can do things on their own. You see the vigilantes working in Chile now, where they want to eliminate the amount of political prisoners, so maybe there's been 2,000 deaths of firing squads and political prisoners, but the men they had in prison, they're letting a lot of them out, and then they're getting killed on the streets. So they say, well, we didn't systematically do that. The vigilantes are doing it. Well, the military has these choices it can do. The 1965, in Politica, 1965, it was designed, it was submitted to the Advanced Research Project Agency, for short, ARPA, and given to the Pentagon. And the simulation then began. And Daniel Del Solar, who made up the games, found after Allende was killed and Chile was overthrown that this game plan that he designed was absolutely used in Chile, that the Pentagon did in fact take the game plan, Pacifica, and apply it to the overthrow of Chile. There were at least 35 players there, five or more referees, and they used to play these games. They'd take a day or two and make half-hour moves, and each player would take his position, and they would play these games out in different roles under different conditions. And Solar said if a strong enough group got together, it could take over the government. But the military strategy was if the military leader wants to take over, he has to convince the other military leaders of all the other regions to join him, and he would work out to his geographical areas. And if he plays his card right, he'll get the support from the rich or the foreign embassies. Politica was played in Cambridge by graduate students from the Fletcher School of Diplomacy and Law. It was observed by the Pentagon representatives, and after their testing,
Pentagon took the simulation game plans to its training planning center, and the Defense Department used them, and they were put into action in Chile. Dulcilar feels very badly about this, and he talked about in 1966 they could chart out these game plans quicker by computers and use the computers to figure out how individuals or the military or the government would respond. So a model was played out by computers, and they had alternative scenarios, and it was quicker than human beings. He said it could be worked out in less time than humans. And they created a preliminary list of social variables and personality characteristics. Now, I'm going slowly over this because a lot of people wonder when I speak about the conspiratorial theory of history, how is it possible that so many people get together and put their heads together and can plan the overthrow of a country? It's very easy. It's like saying, how can one person go to a symphony hall and rent it and just strike up, the baton and have an orchestra that night? You don't. In order to get a good symphony going, each one has his own instrument tuned up. His violin is tuned up. The piano player's fingers are exercised. The instruments are all tuned up. And when they go in and make the melody, there is indeed a score and a director. And when you get a symphony, it all comes out right, or should, after enough practicing and timing. When you read the history of America overthrowing 90 military dictatorships or putting them into power, and all of Latin America is military dictatorship except three countries, thanks to our efforts, we have perfected this thing so easily that just before the 72 elections in this country, we could overthrow the Philippines and put in a military dictatorship. The most difficult to do in terms of our Western culture was the one in Greece. I always said since 67 that was a test case for the United States. And this is the game plan that I'm talking about that was planned for Chile and other third world countries. And the name Camelot, as they will do next week, is the undoing of the last 10 years since the inauguration of John Kennedy, since the assassination, actually, of John Kennedy. But the game plan began as soon as he became president of the United States, the arrangements to have him killed. Well, back to the computer game plan to show you the depth that these people go into things, the Defense Department and the Pentagon. They broke down all these different personality traits, how cohesive our organizations and people, how the economic groups, what is their interest pattern, the political groups, what are their economic goals. Are these individuals or groups influenced by other people's values, such as nationalism? Is that a selling point? What are their social weaknesses? What is their perception of need for standing alone? Or do they have to go in a coalition? How strong are they as individuals, or do they make coalitions? What is the group's style or the way of doing things in regard to violence? Can you use persuasion? Can you appeal to honor or patriotism or unity or individualism? See, these are very important because Jack Ruby was given a pitch by a man connected to the CIA that it was patriotism to go in and shoot Lee Harvey Oswald. So in one swoop of the appeal of patriotism, the man could be involved in wiping out the political patsy so we wouldn't know what happened in Dallas, Texas. So they go into these psychological factors like the prone towards violence, striking back in a violent way, or persuasion, honor, patriotism, unity, individualism. The purpose was to provide training to military men and how political changes occur. This was the plans of Politica. Political changes just don't happen because the army comes in and says, I'm taking over. The police force can't just take over your community. You have to create the natural climate where there's so much violence and terror that when the policeman comes in, he looks good to you. Not that he's taking your rights away, but that he's protecting you. So the purpose was to provide training to military men on how political change occurred. Or they could also make the change occur in the Latin American countries, or like they've done in the United States. They played to determine if Chile would be stable after the military takeover, if Allende were still alive. Could they survive if Allende were alive, or if he were killed, would they be better off? Now, this happened when Diem in Vietnam, the plan was to overthrow the government and have a military takeover there, and they had promised part of the conditions was that Diem would be flown away. His family was already out of the country.
But then the decisions also were made that he'd be killed, and he was killed in a van. He wasn't allowed to be alive, and I'm sure, see, this is part of the game plan. Is it good to have a leader alive? Not very often. So the plan in Chile, and this was upset Mr. Del Solar when he realized that he had designed these game plans, that he had indeed been responsible for the death of Allende, because they had the provisions. Would the country be stable if Allende were alive? And it was determined by the analysis based on Politica that Allende should not be allowed to live. The game plan was played out by the planners and their counterparts in the Chilean army, and therefore Allende had to die. Now, Daniel Del Solar got out his old papers that he had done on the Politica. He wrote to the Washington Post. He wrote to the New York Times. He detailed his work. He told how it was used. He recognized it when Chile was overthrown, and it was too late to do anything about it, and he was feeling very badly about what happened in Chile. He mentions the death of Allende. He says, he feels probably responsible. He says, I didn't do it, but I was made an intellectual as an intellectual. I was made a part of it. He was absolutely responsible for it. He felt it being the intellectual who helped design it. In Computer and Automation, Mr. Edmund Barclay, who publishes that magazine every month since May 1970, he's carried in every issue an article about the political assassinations, and he started with a first article, a page called The House is on Fire. And he compared the use of computer science to doing valuable work in our society and building a better bridge towards truth and justice, as against the computer people in Nazi Germany, the equivalent, the mathematicians, the intellectuals that sat down and designed gas chambers according to how much fat a body had or weight or how much gas per weight per victim. And he felt that the intellectual minds were used for such evil forces. It shouldn't happen in this country. And that's why Computer Automation has carried articles on the political assassinations continuously. Well, Del Solar says that he felt that he was a part of the Allende death. Now, ITT was in Chile. Harold Janin, the head of ITT, had offered the CIA $1 million to remove Allende in 1969. The Advanced Research Project Agency that paid for pure research led to the creation of Politica, and the killing of Allende had the CIA all over it and the ITT too. And he was given what we call a quick burial with confusing reports, which were identical to Che Guevara's death in Bolivia just a few years earlier. The suicide of Brazil's president, Mr. Del Solar brought up Jânio Quadros in 1964, set up the military dictatorship there. I started my research into dictatorships and coup d'etats in 1963, but I was not aware of the death of the president of Brazil or how that military dictatorship came into power until I read the article by Daniel Del Solar. He cites the influence of copper on the decision to take over the copper mines and why that it was necessary to get rid of Allende and get the mines back in the hands of the corporations that had it before. The U.S. copper users were desperate for copper. He says our strategic stockpile was already depleted and getting low had been committed. There were papers and reports on a copper shortage in the eastern states, and the Congressional Review had an article on the shortage of copper. Now, all of these comparisons are similar to the game plan of the Middle East to come in and take over the oil with the Arab nations and move our military into the Middle East at this time. This is a long plan, game plan, which I'll refer to briefly. But the preparation for that game plan, again, was a quick oil shortage, a gasoline shortage, a suggestion of gas rationing, just like the Congressional Review bringing in the shortage of copper, the papers talking about a shortage of copper. The justification for taking over the copper mines is set by Wall Street Journal and these people giving out interviews and articles preceding the overthrow of Allende in Chile. The same thing was happening in the Middle East just before the Army went in and the Marines go in and the servicemen from America are sent over disguised, and there's a lot of action. The Friends of the Middle East have been funding the Arab guerrilla group for the last 10 years. They can't just go in and start a war in the Middle East and expect people to buy that war.
it's a contingency plan based partly on the diversion of the Watergate escalating in the Middle East now, but it would have happened as soon as the election was over anyway. But the way you do it is to quickly tighten up gas stations that closed on Saturday night, then they're to close on Sunday, a gasoline shortage, and then people begin to say, well, we have to have the war in the Middle East. You wouldn't want to be without gasoline. And there's a threat of rationing down to 10 gallons a week starting in the fall of this next year. And so naturally, the Middle East thing becomes a question of, are we going to be able to use our cars and get the gasoline and sacrifice a few Jews and let the Arabs have what they want, which is the land back again? These situations are built up in the media, in the market, by the people who already know what the weapons are there for and how the war is going to be manipulated when they're ready to go in. Henry Kissinger, in Le Monde, there was an article that came over our news service this last few weeks on Henry Kissinger meeting with top American officials as early as 1970 and planning this game plan of overthrowing Allende in November of 1970. It's alleged that this plan was all ready to go into operation. As far as the Middle East goes, there was news also of the CIA training camp that was in, it was planned in Cambridge, the same Cambridge, I don't know if it's the same apt organization. The research group, an independent study organization based in Cambridge, reports that the Marine War Games were conducted on a Marine base in the Mojave Desert and included active and reserve Marine units that were to go into the Middle East. Time magazine reported it August 27th. But the Marines getting ready, the amphibious Marines, to land over in the Middle East. But the important thing is, again, it's the Cambridge game plans getting ready for their African invasion and Middle East takeover. The planning of conspiracies is heavy nationally, statewide, and, of course, in even our local communities. Another man who I will be quoting a lot of times on my radio shows, who lives in San Francisco, who is of the same ilk as James McCord. He worked with the Central Intelligence Agency. He still has contacts and information. He is very anxious for facts that he has to be given over the media to warn people about what is happening in this country. And I feel that because I am a media person on the radio, that I have the obligation to pass on the things that he's saying. He read my two articles in The Realist. He contacted Paul Krasner, and he and other men who were in the agency, like James McCord, who's afraid of a fascist takeover, are now making movies to expose. The first movie they're doing is on the Middle East. The second is going to be on the dune buggies, and he wants to expose what is happening now to, in the hopes of preventing a full military takeover in this country. He's the man who backed up what I had already, the conclusions I had of the Big Sur fire. He's gone into depth for me on tapes of the Roseville bombing of the CIA, the military that happened up near Oakland to test the Office of Emergency Service last year and test how a typical America town that isn't too heavily occupied will relate to this kind of the service or the emergencies that would take place on our streets in America and the cities. Now, what this particular man said, I'll read you a page or two from a tape that I typed up. He said, what we have here is an American republic believing to such an extent that they are brainwashed, and they believe this is a just and wonderful world. There's a turbulence and a conspiracy, but nevertheless, they want to believe in their Constitution and their mother and apple pie. It is difficult to alert this country and throughout the media that the conspiracy is not something small. It is huge, and it is beyond the realm of most people's imagination. The conspiracy is for the world domination of the United States. This means total control of the economy, and for practical purposes, the complete solidity of Germany over Central, South America, and Africa, with Southeast Asia and the Middle East and Europe and Russia. And he refers to it as a great game. They use the media. The way people are controlled and manipulated, they know how to sweat and work their asses off, he says, the idiots that they are. They're all kooks. The people listen to the media and have not yet begun to take a form of action against some of the things that they're hearing. Anytime there is a conspiracy, he said, it is necessary to find out the extent of the conspiracy.
take the reality of the assassination of President Kennedy. Now, I'm quoting what he has said in a tape cassette that he sent down to me. I've never met this man. But Dialogue Conspiracy, as I said before, we talk about the killing of Kennedy, and we talk about all the little conspiracies that link to the big one. And we'll go into detail next week on Camelot and the political plans that apply to the domestic conspiracy. But this is what he's saying. Take the reality of the assassination of Kennedy. Why did they assassinate Kennedy? Why did they assassinate his brother? Why did they assassinate King? When you find the answers to these questions, you'll find more questions. And by the time you get them answered, the plot is so heavy that most people will say, wow, or gee, or gosh, and they don't know how to respond. Well, this is the feeling that I get from my research now, is that it's taken 10 years to figure out a lot of what's happened. And that is the reaction now, that people say, oh, I can't believe it, or it's too much, or it's too heavy. What are we going to do about it? It's hard to get people's minds cohesive, because by the time they accept the reality that these conspiracies exist, he says they're overwhelmed by the magnitude. So he talks about, for total control of the public, how do you do this? How do you get control of 210 million people in America, where you have a democratic process in the United States, and people don't want to believe that this is happening, where the Constitution is sacrosanct? People are raised with the Constitution, and they're not going to move it very quickly. The people have to be groomed and convinced and be ready for another Constitution. Otherwise, it's like saying your mother's a traitor. How do you get people to go in for change? How are they going to accept the fact that he says that 63% of the population is going to be killed, 63%, and you're going to see a bloodbath like you've never seen. You're going to see diseases, and you can watch for these flu epidemic kind of things. You're going to see riots, bombings, concentration camps. How do you prepare people for what's going to come down? Now, I'm going to go into detail next week on the Camelot plan, on some of the things this man's talked about that are in the drawing board, that are in the planning stage. He's the gentleman who talked about planting electrodes in the brain implantations that are very much top priority in this state. That the governor, the attorney general, the mental health department are very anxious to plant electrodes in the brain, control people electronically. We've done a few radio shows on it. I did them before I ever knew this man existed, and he supports my thesis on that. But one of the big problems, one of the big obstacles where you say, gosh, or wow, how can it be, can be exemplified very easily in a new article that came out in Esquire magazine this last month. It's a picture of John Kennedy on the cover. It's a November Esquire. And it's an article about the Watergate research. And I want to show how they put down the serious theories about conspiracy and try to confuse people. This is the kind of confusion they want, where you have so many different theories that you can't accept the really heavy or the important ones. I just have a few minutes left, but the article is about, did there come a point in time when there were 43 different theories of how the Watergate happened? And it's written by Edward J. Epstein, who helped defend the Warren Commission and the Warren Report, and John Barrett from New York City. And they come out with 43 theories, tongue-in-cheek, to make fun of the Watergate researchers. And what they do is they have a few theories that are important, that matter, that could be proven, but they scatter them as if they're not related to each other, so that all the researchers look like they're hanging out on separate limbs of an apple tree, and the apples are going to fall on the ground separately, instead of the fact that they're all coming together and creating one piece of fruit, like one apple, that you can digest and assimilate. They want to make it look like there's just a bunch of people out on different limbs that are not relating to each other. So they take these different theories, what he calls the Liddy theory, or the Dean theory, or the Mitchell theory. He gives them funny names, like the Daredevil theory, which is on Liddy, or the John Dean production, or the John Mitchell, or Nixon's the one. Martha Mitchell says Nixon is responsible. What are they after theory, the act of God theory, Billy Graham, the Mr. X theory, the Haldeman theory, and they mush them all together. Then they take certain items that are, could be in fact true, like the ITT theory or the Howard Hughes theory, or they refer to the Arthur Bremer theory, or the 7 days in May, or the tip of the iceberg, and these are all identical. They overlap.
They talk about the tip of the iceberg theory, that Watergate is the tip of the iceberg, or the American Reich theory. Well, the tip of the iceberg and the American Reich are identical. Or they talk about my Murderville theory, and in the book that I'm going to do, Murderville USA, is based upon all the murders that have to take place in order to have a police state. But Murderville isn't separate from the American Reich theory or the Arthur Brammer shooting. Killing Wallace is just a part of the Murderville. But Murderville isn't separate from the American Reich theory or the Arthur Brammer shooting. Killing Wallace is just a part of the Murderville. So what they do is they take a lot of serious research, because they, out of the 43 theories, 15 of them all go together, like Richard Nixon, Howard Hughes, ITT, Arthur Brammer, the Midway crash, the American Reich, the tip of the iceberg, and the Murderville, and the executive theory that Ellsberg talks about as part of a large executive coup are all one. But they don't want to admit that that many minds in this country are getting their thing together and figuring out what's happening. So they have to splinter these minds with the ridiculous and make it look like a laughing matter. And that's why in the Realist article I said only the alternative press is honestly reporting what's happening, because people like Esquire, tongue-in-cheek, have to blow the seriousness of a situation by making it appear comic. Well, our time is out. We'll see you next week, and we'll talk about Camelot, how Politica and Camelot applied to the past 10 years of American history.

Good day and welcome, America. Tom Donahue for Tom Donahue Reports. Patriotism in action, putting America first, proud protectionists, constitutionalists. And when I say putting America first, let's put all humanity first and new world order dead last. 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Special guest upcoming in mere moments. The surprise guest is Dr. Truth. You say, who's Dr. Truth? Some of you might say. Others say, oh, we know who that guy is. He also does a radio program on the weekends, Earth Radio 1, focusing on, just like this program, controversies, conspiracies. But he is an expert. And I say an expert because there's no school you go to school yourself or to educate yourself on 9/11 truth. You got to hit the books. You got to do the research. You've got to interview folks that know more than you and start piecing the puzzle together. And Dr. Truth has done that, and he's got some exciting things to share, but also some very depressing. But the thing is, you can be depressed about something or despondent, but you don't stay in that funk. Because as soon as you learn the truth can set you free. You've heard that. And quite frankly, what this program is predicated on, and so many others in the alternative truth-related fields of radio endeavor and blogs and social media, etc., is that we're trying to awaken the sleeping giant, and it's happening. And we're also trying to educate, inform, inspire, motivate to action. Now, if Ron Paul doesn't want to act on this, and if it sunk the candidacy, the potential candidacy of Deborah Medina in Texas against Bilderberg, yeah, that's right, if he, as much 10th Amendment stuff as he talks, we're talking about Rick Perry. And so, but we will never shy away from issues, whether it's Oklahoma City, Ruby Ridge, 9/11. When it comes to protecting life, not just in the womb, but actually people that live as well, and breathe and are part of planet Earth at this juncture, all life should be protected. All life should be respected. And when we're not told the truth or humanity becomes collateral damage for greater causes, whether it's security or national security or whatever it might be, but we're living in a security terrorist, how can I put it, world, really. I mean, really, we are imprisoned by everything that relates to terror and security. And we're also a convenient society as well. So Dr. Truth is going to be with us. He's a co-host of a very fine radio program called Earth Radio. We'll tell you more about that. But we're going to get in the whole 2 hours. That's right, 2 hours. And if you say, well, what about CPAC? Well, go find CPAC somewhere else. You know, there are just times that I'm not as concerned about the headlines or just the latest newsbreakers and newsmakers. Sometimes, even if you got to go back in time, it's the most important stuff on the talk radio plate, okay? And that's what we're serving up today, 9/11 truth. Whether you like it or you don't. I am Tom Donahue on the flagship Oracle Broadcasting. More to come with our guest right after these important announcements.

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0: Welcome back, Tom Donahue. Tom Donahue reports patriotism in action, crowd protectionist, constitutionalist, putting America first, new world order dead last. Thank you for being with us. I want to thank the flagship Oracle Broadcasting. And, of course, the other O, Orion Talk Radio and their fine micro station, the Talk Superstation, New Revolution Radio, New Rev Radio, and Liberty and Justice radio stations and network, and TalkStream Live, that dynamic directory, the great innovator and integrator of all things talk radio, all the micro broadcast stations, coast to coast and border to border, globally. 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We thank you for sharing with others, and we got a special guest, and I'm so glad he's with us both hours. Chad is Dr. Truth. And Dr. Truth uncovers the truth as it relates to primarily 9/11 truth and beyond. And he is a co-host of a very fine program on the weekends, Earth Radio. And Earth Radio 1 is the site. He'll tell you more about that in mere moments. Chad, thanks for joining us on the Tom Donahue Reports program today.
1: Well, Tom, I want to thank you for having me back on, and this time you're on this new network, Oracle. Since you told me about it, I've been checking it out, and I'm very busy, so I've only been able to check out a number of shows, but Mike Chambers, Lee Rogers, Blacklisted Radio, all excellent, including yourself. But Oracle's, this is a great network, so congratulations.
0: Thank you very much. It's a very fine network. It guarantees free speech like many of our affiliate partners, and we're just so delighted. And we're moving forward with the mission and the message. And let's speak about that as it pertains to a little bio sketch on you. We've got many listeners who say, Dr. Truth, who's that? What's that mean? How did that moniker come about? Tell us a little bit more about you and how you got involved in this movement, which it really is a movement, and more specifically, the truth-related research and telling the truth about 9/11.
1: Well, my full name is Chad, C-H-A-D, Holzclaw, H-O-L-S-C-L-A-W. I was researching JFK basically all of my youth, because I was blessed with a family who asked me to question stuff all the time. So, but 9/11 I've been researching for the past 10 years. That happened when I was 22, and of course now we're not much later. My birthday's in February. So 9/11 has consumed me in many ways, but how the radio show came about and all this, Earth, the radio show Earth, my co-host, Dr. Drake, he and I had a mutual friend. At my apartment complex 4 years ago, I became friends with a Navy SEAL, and I'll just say his first name is Kevin. Mm-hmm. And he was injured in Iraq, and he was hopped up on a bunch of pain meds, and he and I just got to know one another, and we're sitting out by the pool one night having some cervezas, and we're talking, and he looks at me and he says, Chad, I think 9/11 was an inside job. And I looked at Kevin and I said, man, you're preaching to the choir. And so from there, he and I started talking. He met Dr. Drake at a nightclub, and Drake already had this show called Earth, and he introduced Drake.
0: In Jacksonville, Florida.
1: Yes. Mm-hmm. He introduced Drake and I together and to each other. And Drake was always interested in these subjects, so he had me on. And from there, went from a guest to being thrown into the fire and learning how to do a radio show myself. So that's how it all started. And, I've been researching 9/11 for the past 10 years. And I'll tell you, if any of your listeners out there have never delved into real research into 9/11, the official story is Swiss cheese.
0: Okay, and we're going to get into the Swiss cheese. We're going to get into the government's version and what you believe to be true based on what you've researched. What have you relied upon for your facts in evidence? What kind of research skills as well as research material do you bring to the table that people could say, well, this is pretty reliable. This guy, he's not just trafficking in sensationalism or just fabricating or exaggerating conspiracies. How do you address that?
1: Well, you know, that's a great question, Tom, and this is a great way to preface, I guess, this entire show that we're going to be doing today. The way I approach 9/11 truth, the research, and also the way I approach and advise other people who are trying to truth to others is, number one, you have to leave your preconceptions at the door if you're going to start researching anything. But especially with 9/11, you leave those at the door, and real research comes through finding documented articles, actual documents that you can find, and as in your monologue, as you alluded to, also finding wisdom from guests who have been in this research arena far longer than myself. And so all this comes together, and you know, I'll give plenty. I hope to be able to give out plenty of information to your listeners today, and if they want to write down this stuff, they can go look this stuff up for themselves, and they will find that this is wholly true, totally documented, and so, as far as trying to prove 9/11 was an inside job, I don't like doing that. What I like doing is proving that the official story is a lie, because if we prove the official story is a lie, then what's the alternative? And then there, people can continue looking.
0: So you track for what you're doing is tracking for the truth. I mean, you're tracing it down, you're tracking it, and then you're going to convey whatever it is that you find as long as it's the truth.
1: Yes, sir.
0: Okay, so you're a purveyor of truth and a seeker of truth and a truth teller, and that's great. So you start digging and digging and digging. What would you say would be the most unexplainable? What is the most perplexing thing of all this as you try to pull this together and figure out what happened on 9/11?
1: You know what? You are an interviewer's interviewer, my man. That question right there is the most difficult to answer. And so I'll try my best, and I'll put it this way. And this goes back to me trying to explain to people how to research and to truth to others about 9/11. The most mind-boggling thing about 9/11 is the fact that, you know, I don't, when you're talking to someone and they come back at you with, well, you know, if Flight 77 didn't hit the Pentagon, then what hit it? I never speculate, because I cannot prove what hit the Pentagon. You know, I can't prove it was a cruise missile. I can't prove it was, you know, 10 other things that a lot of other people spout out. Okay? And we're coming to a break, Tom, so we'll pick up.
0: Yeah, thank you. Right? You're talking to your host, and you pick up on that, and that's very helpful. we're going to get to a lot of things, and your calls a little bit later in the program, so get your questions ready for Dr. Truth, 9/11 Truth, and Nothing But the Truth. That's what this program is based on. That's the predicate, that's the foundation, and it was, it is, and always will be. Hold tight, more to come.
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0: Welcome back. Tom Donahue, Tom Donahue Reports. Flagship is Oracle Broadcasting and all our fine affiliates. We thank you. We thank you. Most importantly, you, the listener, for tuning in, telling others the subject matter today, both hours. If you find that this offends you, if it's not enough or too much for you, I can't help it. Let the door hit you in the proverbial noggin or in the keister and get the flock out, F-L-O-C-K. But if you really want to learn the truth about 9/11 truth and keep an open mind, then you're invited, you're most welcome, and you know, listen and learn. But you can also ask questions as we continue to trek along here. But probably for another 30 minutes or so, no calls. But after that, we will certainly interweave your calls if interested at 866-841-1065. Dr. Truth, let's get back to the Pentagon. I guess that's a good starting point, and then we can work our way towards, you know, the towers, even Building 7, et cetera. So let's expound on, and these are what you believe to be factual based on the research that you've done. So share that with us.
1: Well, all right. You know, I guess we can cover Pentagon now, and then yeah, no problem. The best way I've always found is to break up 9/11 into many different sections, Tom, because it is overwhelming, the amount of information. And so when we went to break, I was explaining that, you know, I don't ever speculate. People even ask me, well, if Flight 77 didn't hit the Pentagon, then what happened to the people on that plane? Right? Well, you know, this gets back to the big question that you asked, the most disturbing, the most mind-boggling thing about 9/11. That question, I mean, what that is that the unanswered question to 9/11 is the most mind-boggling thing to 9/11. Mm-hmm. The unanswered questions that we'll never know until there's a real investigation. Otherwise, until then, all we can do is speculate to what happened to the passengers on American 77. All we can do is speculate what actually did hit the west wall of the Pentagon. All we can do is speculate. So I throw that out the door, and I'm all about proving that the official story is absolutely
0: so what's the issues with the official story as it related to the Pentagon part of the pie as it relates to 9/11?
1: Sure. The very first time I looked into 9/11 was a number of months after 9/11. A good friend of mine was actually whispering to me over the phone that he thinks 9/11 was an inside job. I didn't want to hear any of that. I was shouting him down, all this. But after a number of months, he keeps asking me to look certain things up. So I finally came to a point where I had to

0: immediately after whatever hit the Pentagon hit the Pentagon, immediately after, the convenience stores, the Marriott Hotel, everything that had a camera, including all the cameras at the Pentagon, those cameras, the tape, the evidence of what would have caught whatever hit the Pentagon, hitting the Pentagon, was confiscated. And to this day, just like the JFK files, to this day, we cannot see them due to national security. Now, everyone should remember, that you know, for weeks, months after 9/11, they had no problem showing you Flight 11 and Flight 125 hitting North and South Tower. So what is of national security to prove to us that American 77 hit the Pentagon? Why not show us the video? But they will not to this day. Okay? Now, before that wall, I want to remind everyone about this fact about these, and these are facts, so I'm hoping people are writing stuff down.
1: Mm-hmm.
0: That wall, the wall of the Pentagon that was hit, had just been renovated. It had just been renovated months prior, and it was reinforced. Now, that the section of the Pentagon that was hit housed the accounting office of the Pentagon. So the majority of the fatalities inside the Pentagon were the accounting offices. Okay? Now, the Donald Rumsfeld, the day before, September 10th, the day before 9/11, he held a press conference, which everyone can look up. He held a press conference announcing that the Pentagon was missing $2.3 trillion. The Pentagon was missing. And, of course, the next day, none of that made any news because of 9/11. It was
1: dwarfed by the event.
0: Exactly. So his hands are washed of it. He's announced it, and there's no investigation. And let's remember, those accountants obviously weren't around to account for the $2.3 trillion missing anymore, and neither were the databases and computers. Though before that wall, getting back to what I said prior, before that wall collapsed, the impact hole was 16 by 14 feet. Or, excuse me, 16 by 12 feet. Okay? We are asked to believe that a Boeing 757 with titanium steel engines, a wingspan of, someone can correct me because I'm going by memory, but I believe 124 feet 10 inches. A Boeing 757 with a wingspan of 124 feet 10 inches was swallowed by a 16 by 12 foot hole.
1: Jeez. Wow. Incredulous.
0: Well, Tom, we're made to believe that it all disintegrated. There's no titanium steel engines. For the first time in history of all plane crashes, we could look at the Value Jet in Miami. You know, tons of plane crashes, horrible plane crashes at high velocity. Those engines have always been found, but Flight 93 over Shanksville and Flight 77 just totally disintegrated. No. Seats, no body parts, no titanium steel engines. And if that hole swallowed the plane, wouldn't the wings have been sheared off? Why aren't there wings on the Pentagon lawn?
1: Mm.
0: We're asked to believe,
1: yeah.
0: Throughout, as you study 9/11, I didn't want to step on your time, I'm sorry, but as you study 9/11, you are asked to believe, if you believe the official story, you're asked to believe in possibilities time and time again.
1: When we come out of this bottom of the hour break, we're gonna go directly to which I can't say one portion is more important than the other, or you know, like you said, you break it down in parts and it's the sum of the parts. But we're gonna go back to or at least where the starting point is, you know, right there in New York City. And there's so much to cover there. At least we've gotten some of this handled, and it's just this is a mind-boggling subject. It is very complex, and I'm glad that you're not one of those researchers that you rush the judgment, that we've got to, just like the government, they want to put they want to tie it together, put the bow on it, and put it in storage. So I'm glad that you're continuing to do further research, that you've resolved the, you basically have stated that you don't have all the answers, you're continuing the search, but you have some, you're dealing only in the facts.

fairly speculate, unless, of course, it calls for speculation because there's not enough facts and evidence yet. And that's why we're having you on. And this is very important to have people of credibility, and what they say, they mean, and has merit, and it's a strong foundation to build from in terms of truth-related study and inquiry. And we'll be right back. We'll fight.

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0: Welcome back. Tom Donahue and Tom Donahue Reports. Patriotism in action. Putting America first. New world order dead last. Our subject today is 9/11 truth. And truth in all matters. And that's what we strive for. We seek and we traffic only in the truth to the best of our ability. Chad, Dr. Truth, let's get started. Right there, New York City, Twin Towers, Ground Zero. Tell us what you know, and I'm going to back off and give you the floor.
1: Okay. If I may, Tom, could I tell everyone about the origin of Al-Qaeda?
0: That'd be fine, sure.
1: Mm-hmm. Okay, and I'll go right into to Lower Manhattan on that day, but some folks may or may not know, of course, Bin Laden was a CIA asset, his codename Temoz, and from the late 70s up until the day before 9/11. Sabelle Edmonds was a FBI translator who went public with this after 9/11, and she was not only fired but put under gag orders by the Department of Justice. That should speak a lot of fire to everyone. Former Secretary of Defense Robert Gates, and who was also former head of the CIA in 95, at that time he was in the CIA, and he and Zbigniew Brzezinski recruited Bin Laden and his Mujahideen fighters. They are the ones who coined the term Al-Qaeda, which translated means the base.
0: Mm.
1: And it was a little inside joke, because they, the CIA, are the base. So when you understand that, then you have immediately some probing questions to ask. Well, so Al-Qaeda or Al-Qaeda created CIA creation was involved in attacking us on September 11th. Now, when we fast forward to the day before and actually the day of 9/11. You have, well, the morning of 9/11, folks, you have the FAA, the Royal Canadian Air Force, and the U.S., United States Air Force, doing joint anti-terrorism drills on the morning of September 11th, 2001. In real time, as the hijackings of four U.S. airliners, and once again, we're made to believe this farcical story that four airliners are successfully hijacked within 2 hours of one another using the exact same method, the very scary, the most dangerous weapon in the world called a box cutter. we're expected to believe this. And so these joint operations, if people want to look them up, off the top of my head, I hope I don't flub any, a vigilant guardian, Vigilant Warrior, and Tripod 2, and the fourth one is escaping me. But these joint exercises were to drill for U.S. airliners being hijacked. Now, this is happening in real time as the hijackings are occurring.
0: Now, wow.
1: And you can't get around
0: unreal.
1: It. You cannot.
0: No.
1: You can't get around this. This is just fact. So what they had on the FAA's radar screens and NORAD's radar screens, they had what are called inserts, and these are essentially phantom airplanes overlaid onto the actual radar screens. So when the Pentagon, when NORAD gets a call saying that real live hijackings are happening, there's an official that's actually quoted in Newsweek saying, you mean the drill, right? Because they couldn't tell a real hijacked plane from the phantoms. Okay, so already we have problems. Now, I mentioned Tripod 2 before we get into the physicality of those three towers. You have Tripod 2 happening on the morning of 9/11. That was a FEMA's mm-hmm. Urban search and rescue drill. Everyone can look this up. On the morning of 9/11 in Lower Manhattan, FEMA was there with cadaver sniffing dogs and splunkers to do a urban search and rescue drill in case of a catastrophic collapse of a building.
0: Wow.
1: So all this... Go ahead, Tom. I'm sorry.
0: No. I'm just. I've heard some of this before. Some of it I don't recall, and I haven't researched it like you. But it's just mind-boggling. I mean, for all these things to be provable and going on and beyond coincidental, it's just. I can't think of another term than mind-boggling. But let me ask you, with these drills and with NORAD and with and the origins of Al Qaeda and the CIA and black ops and rogue operations, where does Mossad and the Israeli Zionist connection come in? You hear that. Discussed on some programs and some researchers. Have you seen an Israeli Mossad connection to this? And if so, how involved were they?
1: This has been very successfully buried, but it's still cached throughout the ethos of the internet. You can still find Colin Powell. Days after, months after 9/11, actually it was 2 months after 9/11, he at a press conference, he's asked this question, and he says, "Yes, Israeli citizens have been detained and deported." Well, if you want the skivvy on that, the across the Hudson, Tom, you're more familiar with that area, but I guess that would be New Jersey police. Across the Hudson, or would that still be NYPD?
0: I don't know. I mean, I went to school at Rutgers, 35 miles south, but I, and I visit New York City from time to time, but no, I don't know.
1: Okay. I believe it was NYPD, but again, going off the top of my head, but we're talking about New Jersey or NYPD. People, as the towers are being struck by Flight 11 and 125, there's numerous 911 phone calls, and these are, again, you do enough research, you can find the news articles and the quotes. There's people calling in complaining about five men with a white van, okay, and they are jumping up and down and filming the second tower being hit, and they're jumping up and down. Well, these are the five Israeli citizens who were apprehended by NYPD or New Jersey, and the federal government, State Department, jumped in and took custody of them, and what happened to them? They were sent quietly back to Israel. There was no investigation. Now, what we have to ask ourselves is, they have come out also and admitted that they work for the Mossad, and their quote is that we were there to film the event. Unquote. Well, how did they know this was going to happen? They were in perfect position to film both towers being hit. Now, inside this van was found explosives, and if people don't know this, everything doesn't go off perfectly in a false flag attack. Bombs were found planted under the George Washington Bridge. But see, all this gets swept away. A lot of people call it mainstream media, but I call it controlled media. And so this is all swept away, but the truth is always omnipresent. It's out there. So did the Mossad have a hand in 9/11? You betcha.
0: And what was to be gained by them being involved in this? Because, there's so many that always point to, the neocons, the Zionists, and Israel, more specifically, in a lot of conspiratorial things, because the bankers and the people in Hollywood, there's a disproportionate number of Jews, if you will, that are in control positions that pull the levers that certainly play a role.
1: Well, you just as well as I know that the majority of the people who make up the New World Order, these globalists and their globalist agenda, they come from so many different ethnicities. They're all over the place. But Benjamin Netanyahu is quoted, it's very easy to find, he is quoted as saying, quote, 9/11 was very good for Israel, unquote. That's an uncomfortable thing for some people to say, but not for me, because I just want the truth. So we dig at what, how did who benefits the whole key bono? Who benefits? If some of your listeners are wondering, well, okay, if 9/11 was an inside job, how does it benefit?
0: Let's pick up on that. Okay, follow the money. Who benefits? And how so for Israel, the Zionist, and Mossad in a situation so calamitous and so ruinous for our country, the United States of America? Hold tight, more to come.

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1: Tom Donahue reports, patriotism in action, crown protectionist, constitutionalist, telling the truth to the best of my ability. And we have Dr. Truth. Chad is on with us. He is a radio host as well as investigative researcher, as I mentioned, broadcaster. And you're working on, we're going to get back to the subject at hand, but you're putting together a compendium focusing on conspiracies and in-depth research. How's that coming along, this project? I don't know if you want to call it a book or a binder of materials or something to shed light in written form.
2: Well, you know, actually, I think you're referring to it's a series of small, if you will, books. If anyone, you know, anyone out there, you know, you went to college, you probably know about Cliff Notes, right? Mm-hmm. Cliff Notes. And so basically it's styled exactly like that. And the first one is all about 9/11. And so we tell the entire official story, and then we break down one by one everything that proves each official claim of the story. You know, and we don't just punch holes in it. We put bunker busters in it. So, and it's a small read, but it's very concise. And so, and then we're going to be doing a JFK series, Oklahoma, and many, many different topics, chemtrails, GMO, many, many, many different topics. And
1: How's that progressing?
2: It's basically done. We have a publisher for it, and so we're just waiting on our website, Earth Radio One. You have to spell out one, O-N-E. For one, Earth Radio One.
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2: 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Right now it's static, but it's going to be totally revamped, and it's going to be an exciting site. But that's when we're going to roll that first.
1: So tomorrow you're going to be doing a live program. 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
1: And the majority of those happen to be on areas of controversy, most importantly, conspiracy science and research. So that's a way they could go back in time and listen to a lot of those fine broadcasts that are 2 hours long form.
2: Yeah, I appreciate that, Tom. Yes, and you know, Bill Freeze, you know, of course, I have you to thank for getting us in contact with Bill Freeze and talk stream live, and they do a great job. It's a great source.
1: Yeah, and you've got some fine affiliates to carry that, and they can click on those appropriate streams, the ones they're most interested in and listening, and that's great. Okay, let's follow the money. Who benefits, and why Mossad and Israeli connection as it relates to 9/11?
2: Okay, aforementioned, you know, the key bono, famous who benefits, and follow the money, and all this. The way I tackle it is, I can document that Mossad, as we talked about, I can document that Mossad was involved in 9/11. We can also document that Saudi Arabia was involved in 9/11. But at the same time, we always have to remember, just like with the JFK assassination, when people get rid of the ridiculous Oswald did it story, they like the romantic story that the Italian mob killed JFK, when in reality, you know, Trafficante and Marsalis and all these guys, if they had the power to kill the President of the United States, then they would have had the power to keep themselves out of prison. Okay? And
1: yes,
2: they didn't have that power.
1: Yeah.
2: So in 9/11, if Saudi Arabia or Mossad solely had the power to do 9/11, well, you would have to ask yourself, how did they have the power to tell NORAD to stand down? You know, June 1st, 2001, Dick Cheney issued stand down orders to NORAD. You can't get around that either. That's plain and simple. So therefore, Dick Cheney, later on, I'd like to get into that. I'd like to come back to that if I can.
1: Well, let me raise the specter of the fact that Jim Mars, who was one of the premier authors relating to the Kennedy assassination, among other things. And I got to know Jim back in the 80s, and we had him speak to our group there in Dallas. But Jim Mars, the author of several books, one is, what was it, The Plot to Kill Kennedy? It was called Crossfire, The Plot to Kill Kennedy.
2: Yeah.
1: Well, he stated, and I think it holds true in all conspiracies, is that there's a consensus among the enemies, or those that have something to benefit or gain from. And so he said there was a consensus among several groups that brought about the public execution of the president. So you're saying in 9/11, there were several groups that would benefit potentially. And it took several of these pieces to meld to for this to happen the way for it to go off the way it did.
2: I think that's extremely astute, Tom. It's a great observation. And so the way as I'm saying, I know that Mossad was involved. We know Saudi Arabia had some ties, but they don't have the power to tell NORAD to stand down. They don't have the power to immediately tell the controlled media, per se, or the Bush administration, you know, that it was Bin Laden and Al Qaeda with no investigation. And as we begin the second hour, I'd love to, we'll get into the towers, if you'd like. Mm-hmm. And the whole physicality of 9/11.
1: Okay. Well, what I want to address right up front is there's some, and again, in every conspiracy, there's a conspiracy in a conspiracy, and people go off the deep end sometimes. There were actual planes that hit the buildings in New York City. I mean, there were too many witnesses. That wasn't an optical illusion, correct?
2: No. That's why I said, it's impossible to get everything out in 2, 4 hours, 6 hours, 8 hours. There is COINTELPRO. I'm sure you're familiar with counterintelligence professionals. There's tons of COINTELPRO on the internet to keep people who would otherwise be awake to 9/11. They start researching and they find, these people, these 9/11 truthers are saying that there's no planes ever hit the North or South Tower. We saw it on television for ourselves. These people are kooky, and they turn off.
1: Mm-hmm.
2: And that's COINTELPRO. 9/11 Clues, if people go watch that documentary, it's absolutely hilarious, but they're saying it's all CGI, no planes hit the buildings. Well, that's absolutely laughable. So,
1: well, what happens, a lot of people in the alternative media sphere, they say, let's spruce it up, let's spice it up, let's make it I'm trying to think of the right word. It's almost, there has to be more tantalizing. There has to be overhyped, more sensationalism, and you gotta, it's gotta be more provocative, it's gotta be more outlandish, rather than just saying, hey, the truth is stranger than fiction. The truth hurts, and there's enough here, that could still, you can still talk about an inside job, you can still talk about the fact is that there was a United States governmental and other governmental role, a New World Order role, but it doesn't have to be that you're in denial of certain facts or certain other aspects to the actual happening or event.
2: I agree totally, and my co-host, Dr. Drake, loves to say, when talking about finding the truth, he says, as my grandmother said, if you throw a stick at the guilty dog in a pack of dogs, the hit dog will holler.
1: Mm-hmm.
2: Yeah. So it's out there. The truth is omnipresent, And
1: well, wasn't and there an insurance connection? There's talk that there was a lot to be gained by this tragedy, and I guess we'll have to pick up on that as soon as we, you know, we only take 2 minutes out. Then top of the hour we start again, so we have a full hour upcoming here with Dr. Truth and 9/11 Truth, a related subject matter. And I appreciate his attendance today and participation and your listenership. We'll be right back. Hold tight.

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0: Tom Donahue, Tom Donahue Reports, hour number two. Thank you for staying tuned. Thank you for participating, and we appreciate your listenership. And we'll take calls as well a little bit later on in this broadcast. 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So get ready for that. 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Chad, let's pick up right where we left off. A lot of people are clamoring to get the skivvy on this, the lowdown, if you will, and the takeaways. Obviously, we were talking about tracing the money or follow the money, and who benefits, and we're finding that on that very day, and I heard this on your program. It jarred my memory, and you talked about, and it was the first time I'd heard it, although I'm not as well steeped on the truth and 9/11 as you and others are. There's some subjects we can go back a little in time, and I would be a little more expert in. But I was a little bit I shouldn't have been surprised, but I was to some degree that the buildings and their insurance and that aspect of it. Tell us about that.
1: Well, when the World Trade Center complexes, all of these buildings, not just North and South Tower and Building 7. When these were constructed in the 70s, they had asbestos in them, and they still did on the day of 9/11. Larry Silverstein purchased shortly prior to 9/11. Larry Silverstein purchased the World Trade Center, all these buildings, and he insured them for. Let me guesstimate off the top of my head, in the neighborhood of $5 or more billion, okay? But he purchased them for pennies on the dollar because of the asbestos. He paid tens of millions of dollars for the World Trade Center facilities. So after 9/11, Larry Silverstein. He didn't get all $5 or $6 billion, but he made a nice profit of $3.4 billion off of that insurance. And everyone can look this up. Shortly after 9/11, we're talking about days or weeks after 9/11. Larry Silverstein's being interviewed on CNN, and he says he's explaining about Building 7, which we'll get to in a little bit. He's explaining that. They saw, I'm paraphrasing, he said, there was just so much loss of life and so much damage that we decided to pull it.
0: He said that on the air. We just decided to pull it.
1: Yes, and when we come back, I'll explain what that means.
0: Yeah, and we're not talking just push-pull. This is, that was one aspect I had not heard before. And we always try to get to the bottom line here. You know, the truth and the takeaways. Hold tight. Our guest is Dr. Truth. Come on, 9/11 truth and truth in all matters. Hold tight, right back.
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0: Welcome back, Tom Downey. Tom Downey reports patriotism in action, proud protectionist, constitutionalist, putting America first, new world order dead last. The subject at hand is trutherism. The truth will set you free. And we're talking about 9/11 truth in particular, more specifically on this two-hour broadcast. 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A little bit later, we will have it up on our Podomatic server as well, and you know, that's the way that works. I do want to say that, wow, we are surging on TalkStream Live. 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
1: Tomorrow, Tom, we're going to be doing, in the second hour, I think we're going to be doing a little history lesson on something called Operation Phoenix, and that was a CIA operation that went on during the Vietnam War. Many travesties, but you know, this what we're talking about today, and you know, much involves the CIA, and of course, you know, JFK was quoted before he was murdered saying, "I'm going to smash the CIA into 1,000 pieces and cast it to the wind," unquote, because he knew that even in the early 60s, the CIA was out of control.
0: So that's tomorrow, and we'll hold off on that for till tomorrow. The first hour, are you going to be taking calls for the listeners?
1: Tomorrow's going to be open lines all 2 hours. First hour, we're going to go over many news topics and breaking those down. You know, pertinent news topics, not worrying about the puppets running for puppet of the United States.
0: Yeah, or the Madonna extravaganza, et cetera, or who won or lost the Super Bowl, or the life of a supermodel and her reflections on the Super Bowl and her husband. Okay, but... Yeah. So those that don't, maybe they're just sitting back and they want to really take it all in. If they wanted to follow up with questions, not only today, but they could also call your live program tomorrow and, you know, and do a follow up. Because sometimes when you let this stuff, you know, kind of, digest and you have time to reflect, they may even have better questions. So they can check out the program tomorrow. Let's get back, and I'm going to let you pick up where we left off because you know, this subject matter is extremely important. I mean, we're talking about profiteers. We're talking about people profiting, not just in, you know, gaining more power or greater security, but financially. You know, you talk about predatory capitalism, and you talk about the financial rape of a nation. That this is apparently what we had here as well. Let's cover that aspect.
1: Well, sure. Just real quick to explain to everyone who doesn't know what a pullet means, as we left off, when Larry Silverstein said in that interview, "We decided to pull it," meaning Building 7, that's a controlled demolition term, meaning to pull it, pull the building. Okay, and in just a little bit, I want to get into the physicality, as I call it, of those three towers in Lower Manhattan on the day of 9/11. But yeah, ever since... Even to this day, if he's asked about that, he said, "No, I didn't say that." He's cashed in the interview as saying, "We decided to pull it." Okay? But, getting back to, just real quick, folks, there's a lot of people out there who may have never studied 9/11, and you may be saying, "This is absolute bunk, no way," all this stuff. You have to understand, if you really research, look up the stuff we're talking about, we can't cover it all today, by any means, but if you look up the stuff that we're talking about, that we're mentioning today, you find that that is fact, okay? Now, what has happened since 9/11? And for those of you who understand the New World Order agenda, these people do not just do something immediately. It is planned out literally over generations. Okay? And so what happens? What did they get out of 9/11, Tom? What happened after 9/11?
0: Well, a greater national security state. We know that. I mean, just like after the Oklahoma City bombing, which we covered earlier in the week. So there's no that's just the way it works. It's really bigger and bigger brother and sister.
1: Yes, yes. And so to for everyone who thinks that maybe that 9/11 being an inside job is bunk, you have to leave your preconceptions at the door, do real research, and then realize, okay, without 9/11. Now, remember, Project for the New American Century, or PNAC, in that 2000 document, the section called Rebuilding America's Defenses was penned by Dick Cheney, the Penguin, Dick Cheney. And in that section, Rebuilding America's Defenses, he said, I think it is on page between 400 and 500 something, long document, he said, he's talking about getting the American people's support, to move into the Middle East for America's interests. And he said, we will not be able to achieve this, quote, short of a catalyzing event, something like a new Pearl Harbor, unquote. 7 months later, when he and Georgie Porgy W. get into office, they have their catalyzing new Pearl Harbor event called 9/11. Now, after 9/11, what do we have? We have the invasion of Afghanistan. Without 9/11, you don't have a war in Afghanistan. You don't have the invasion of Iraq. You do not have the Department of Nazi Land Security. Some people call it the Department of Homeland Security. That was born out of the hell of 9/11. You do not have this police state being profiteered even more. You don't have any of this. You don't have roadblocks on our roads, which I witnessed 2 weeks ago driving to my mom's funeral. In Tennessee, you don't have any of this. You do not have this.
0: We have a national security. We have a national security state. You know, I mean, it's almost a lockdown and we have the TSA. We have so much encroachments and infringements on rights and freedom has been so limited under the guise of security and protecting us against so-called terrorists. And you're right, there's so much to get to. We're not going to be able to cover everything today, but we're going to try. So Dirty Dick Cheney, obviously a member of the Council on Foreign Relations, we've talked about that, and his praise of David Rockefeller, and Rockefeller praises Dick Cheney as a member of the CFR. And actually he was a chairman for a while. He was a high ranking member of the Council on Foreign Relations. So and most people credit him for running the Bush administration. And because Papa Bush, you know, would say, this son is just not smart enough. We got to have Dick there to control my son. Okay, more to come. Our special guest, and we welcome your calls too. If you so choose to ask a question of our guest, Dr. Truth, and relating to 9/11 Truth, 866-841-1065.
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0: Okay, we're back. Tom Downey of Tom Downey Reports. 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All free, all available, and it's a free exchange of information, free expression, and that's the way we roll. Okay, back with Dr. Truth. The subject at hand is 9/11 Truth. If you have questions for our guest, we will welcome those. We will certainly bring you into the mix and go from there. In the meantime, we're talking about the profitability and the plunder that occurred on 9/11. Besides, well, I guess the established order would say, oh, it's just collateral damage, those bodies. You know, now we live in a beautifully suited national security and surveillance state. Okay, not, you know, 1984 is here, and even more intrusive than imagined. Who else benefited besides this real estate mogul? And also, we know the political powers did, the political structure of this globalist order. But what were the other economic realities here? And then we'll certainly get into all the actual events with the buildings, the bombing, the inside job, if you will.
1: Well, you know, let's remember who also benefited was the military-industrial complex for the globalist New World Order agenda benefited very heavily, as I mentioned, because they got a war in Afghanistan and well, never any war on terror, period. And let's remember that, you know, the creation of the DHS, the Department of Homeland Security, you know, was created because of 9/11. There's no war in Iraq, no war in Afghanistan without 9/11. There's no DHS without 9/11. And Michael Chertoff is the first head of the DHS. And while he was head of DHS, he bought the naked body scanners that sat in limbo for a number of years until we had the Christmas Day underwear bomber. And then they were quickly deployed as necessary to protect us once again from this boogeyman called Al Qaeda. Well, let's ask ourselves this question: after Michael Chertoff left the DHS, where did he go? He went to work as a CEO of L7. Who's L7? He purchased the naked body scanners from them when he was DHS. This is always a revolving door when we talk about who benefits. Always a revolving door. And at the same time, let me get this in real quick. If some of your listeners don't know about the put options that were placed on United and American Airlines days before 9/11, put option is a one-time bet on the stock market that a stock is going to rise or plummet. Okay, now we're talking about thousands. That number. This goes back to Donald Rumsfeld, Pentagon missing.

0: and part of Germany's central bank.
1: Mm-hmm.
0: A.B. Krongard, after 9/11, or prior to 9/11, left Deutsche Bank. Now, this is after all the put options were put in, and he became, he was chief CIA under George Tenet? Am I right? But mm-hmm. he went mm-hmm. to the CIA as an under chief.
1: Undersecretary.
0: Once again, revolving doors. But we're not going to find out who profited off of these thousands of put options on American and United Airlines, and of course those are the two airlines that were used to supposedly fly into three buildings and one crashing in Shanksville, Pennsylvania.
1: Let's develop the theme now before we get to the bottom of the hour break, and that is there were real planes, there were real hijackers, although they played a role, and let's talk about the hijackers for a moment, and then is it possible for these planes and their impact to have created what transpired, as we call ground zero, and this catastrophe of epic proportions? I'll let you pick up from there.
0: Okay, well, Mohammed Atta, of course, was the named lead hijacker. And the pilot of Flight 77 was Hani Hanjour, the lead hijacker of that contention. Ahmed Al-Ghamni and Ahmed Al-Namni were other names that I can remember. But many of these people have been found purportedly alive and well. But once again, I don't deal with speculation. The bottom line is we know for a fact that Hani Hanjour and Ahmed Al-Ghamni and Ahmed Al-Namni, we know that these individuals, one of them listed their driver's license, can't get around this stuff, folks, listed their driver's license and addresses at U.S. Navy, U.S. military installations, Presidio in California, and then close to home here at the Pensacola Naval Air Station, okay, prior to 9/11.
1: So and the FBI knew all along that they were going to these schools and training, and they said they had a watchful eye on them, and they allowed this to develop, so strangely enough.
0: Yes, and the thing is, once again, we'll never know exactly how those planes flew in. We've had physicists on and aeronautical engineers on. Everyone can visit pilots for 911truth.org.
1: And isn't there architects too? There's a lot of different groups that have done. I mean, they have the knowledge, they have the education, they have the background and experience that said this could not have happened the way the government has portrayed it or their so-called 9/11 reports.
0: If you go to AE, two letters, AE911truth.org, that stands for Architects and Engineers for 9/11 Truth, and I've had Richard Gage, architect out of San Francisco, on many times to explain how all three of those towers in Manhattan and New York fell due to controlled demolition. Those are out there to look at, folks. But as far as the pilots, as far as what really happened, we'll never really know. Until there's a real investigation.
1: When there's an investigation, it's not controlled, and it's not censored by the U.S. government.
0: Let me throw this out there for everybody, because there's just too much to get out. Are we coming up on a break?
1: Finish up your sentence there.
0: Well, I'll finish on the. I'll just give everyone a news article to look at on the other side, real quick.
1: Okay, our guest at the bottom of the hour here, another 30 to go, Tom Donahue. Tom Donahue Reports is Dr. Truth, 9/11 Truth. The website is Earth Radio 1, O-N-E, earthradio1.com. Wow, I'm learning here. I hope you are too, and appreciative. Right back, hold tight.

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You found it. 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

0: Welcome back. Tom Donahue and Tom Donahue Reports. Patriotism in action, putting America first. New World Order dead last. The subject at hand during these 2 hours, and we're in the final less than 30, is 9/11 truth. 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And, of course, through TomDonahueReports.com. We'll be doing streaming this weekend, and I can guarantee you that some of those streamed programs will deal with the Oklahoma City bombing and Noble Lie and this very broadcast. So you can catch that on TalkStream Live over the weekend. You can go to the archives. We'll be running some of this interview prior to the live show on Monday. So that's all I can tell you about that. Let's get right back to the guests and the material at hand. Pick up where we left off in terms of controlled demolition, inside job, the towers, and everything that happened at Ground Zero.
1: Okay, real quick, I wanted to give out to anyone who wants to look this up. It's an article from the Washington Post, 2006. Washington Post, 2006, the staff writer for Washington Post is Dan Eggen, E-G-G-E-N, mm-hmm. Dan Eggen, and this is an article. 6 out of the 10 9/11 commissioners called the 9/11 commission a hoax, a fraud. Okay? Once again, controlled media, you won't see CNN, Fox News, any of the gatekeepers like Rush or Sean Hannity telling you this. Okay? They called it a hoax and a fraud. They were not privy to any of so much classified information. They were not privy to this. They felt that they were stonewalled. The 9/11 Commission was no investigation. It's no better than the whitewash that was the Warren Commission of the JFK assassination. And at the same time, people can look this up. I just want to give as much as I can for people to actually be able to look up. Dick Cheney, the ACLU, it was either, two, 3 years ago, the ACLU won its lawsuit against the Bush administration, and they got released. Two different things. They got and the New York Port Authority. They got released from the Bush administration a memo from penned by Dick Cheney once again to the 9/11 Commission before the 9/11 Commission began, and he said in that he said, quote, "Don't cross the line." Now, what is "don't cross the line"? What does that mean, Tom? What does "not cross the line"
0: as a threat? You know, he's dastardly. You know, he's diabolical, demonic. You know, I call him Dirty Dick Cheney for a lot of reasons. But I'll let you continue.
1: And then the other thing, the New York Port Authority was sued by the ACLU. And the 9/11 folks, the 9/11 firefighter tapes, if and transcripts. If you, I don't like using Google. I use StartPage because they don't record your searches. It's just my own personal liberty. Mm-hmm. But if use any search engine you want, if you look up 9/11 firefighter tapes and transcripts, and this is another great example of controlled media. That lawsuit was won in 2002. Those firefighter transcripts and tapes of Ladder 15 going on into South Tower, getting to the 79th floor, and Chief Palmer of Ladder 15 radioed, this is after the planes have already hit, folks, okay? He radioed, "We got multiple explosions on multiple floors." You hear the other firefighters on different floors radioing, "We got multiple explosions on multiple floors. We got minimal fires. The official story tells you it was an inferno. It was not an inferno. It was as much as an office fire. We got multiple explosions, minimal fires he mentions the different floors. He says, "I can put it out with two hoses." All right? "I can put it out with two hoses." Moments after that, you hear horrific stuff and South Tower collapses. Okay, but see, that news is out there. It's out there for everyone to look at if they want to. I would like
0: How did they? This if it is an inside job, and I happen to believe it was. and the these rogue elements of government played a role in it, they're definitely complicit here, not only in the cover up but in the actual acts, the overt acts. How did the inside job happen? What materials could they have used? What agencies, whether they be rogue, black ops, or official, that you think may have been involved in orchestrating this campaign?
1: The most common question here in Jacksonville, you know, with when we, you know, had the terrestrial station here in Jacksonville, the most common question from people was it was the same question. People would call in, different people, and say, if what you're saying here is true, I don't believe a word of it, because if what you're saying is true, it would have taken thousands, I've gotten hundreds if not thousands, and I've gotten thousands if not tens of thousands of people inside the government who would have known about this, so therefore there would have been whistleblowers all over the place that couldn't keep a secret. I have two different answers for those generic questions, which are prolific from people who have never studied 9/11. Two different answers, but both very pertinent. Number one, the Manhattan Project, when that was going on, employed thousands upon thousands of people, literally, and not even the President of the United States knew about the Manhattan Project. The people in the Manhattan Project didn't know what was totally going on, didn't know the end game of it, because it's called compartmentalization. A knows what A is doing, it knows A's job, that group of people, and they don't know that B exists, and the same for B, C, D, E. Mm-hmm. Everything's compartmentalized. And the second answer to that question is this. If you think that a black ops operation would have taken tens of thousands of people in order to pull that off, you're really not thinking thoroughly, because then you're saying that the official story, for that to be true, it only took 19 guys with box cutters.
0: Yep. But that's just more ridiculous. I mean, that's just more, incredulous. Okay, so how did they orchestrate this? I mean, how, based on your research, what were the chemical compounds, what were the technological aspects to do this controlled demolition, and the insider aspects of how that was perhaps orchestrated?
1: Okay. The official, I'll be very brief with this, and if we have to, follow up, we will. The official story of 9/11 is derived from NIST, National Institute for Standards and Technology, which was employed by the Bush administration to explain how the towers fell, and FEMA's reports.
0: Mm-hmm.
1: Now, in the final reports that recently came out in the past year and a half, both NIST and FEMA had to admit, well, they've always contended, the official story is that the buildings fell due to a catastrophic collapse due to fire, okay? Now, let's just take North and South Tower, World Trade Center 1 and 2, all right? All of them were constructed as the history of steel high-rise buildings, folks, if you look this up, the history of steel high-rise buildings, you can look at all the fires, all right? Madrid in Spain is the most famous one, burned for 20 hours plus, engulfed every floor, total inferno. It did not collapse, all right? And every other high-rise steel frame building that has been engulfed in flames for 10, 12, 18 hours, so on and so on, has never collapsed. But in the history of steel frame high-rise buildings, the only buildings that ever fell due to fire fell not only on the same day, but they also fell in the same city, in Lower Manhattan.
0: Wow.
1: Now, you're being asked to believe a big, big piece of you-know-what right there. So let's look at the fact that steel frame high rises are all rated to withstand. You're talking about infernos, to withstand over 2,200 degrees for over 2.5 hours before they would weaken to the point of collapse. Now, the North and South Tower burned respectively for 56 minutes and just over an hour. Number one, but number two, even in NIST, and FEMA's report, they had to admit that the fires in those towers never reached above 1,700 degrees, possibly 19. So not only did they not burn long enough, they didn't reach the temperature enough.
0: Well, we got another segment to go. Dr. Truth is with us. 9/11 Truth. And if he decides this segment, you can catch him tomorrow live on the air. That's right. 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

0: Okay, we're in the final stretch here. Tom Downey and Tom Downey Reports. 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And thank you, Doug. 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So thank you again. Okay, we have Chad with us. He's Dr. Truth. 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It's very easy to find at TalkStream Live under Earth Radio, and you'll see their picture prominently displayed. 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You can click on, you can connect to the program live, and also their 24/7 channel with all past archives and information there. So, but the website is going to be updated and revamped, so it's a static site, but it's enough there to get you going. Okay, the culprits and those that were actually the agents of orchestration, you know, the hands-on guys, how did that all happen beyond just the planes?
1: Well, yeah, once again, the greatest questions about 9/11 will have to be found out if we ever get a real investigation into 9/11. I can't speculate beyond, you know, what I can put out there to prove that the official story is Swiss cheese. You mentioned, you know, what brought these towers down earlier.
0: Yeah, well, how could that have happened if the engineers, the architects, people that, that you know, are expert in these areas that would surround such a calamity and, you know, just such a tragedy, and they say, couldn't have just happened that way. And if the experts are in disagreement here, what did these experts that you interviewed and the research that they have and these groups that are protesting the official report, what do they think happened? And based on that evidence, tell us as much as you know about what could have happened on that horrific day.
1: Okay. So many different angles we could attack from. As far as the buildings, now remember, as we talked about NIST and FEMA, which, you know, those reports are from the government, that the buildings fell, all three towers, North, South Tower, and the Solomon Brothers Building, or Building 7, fell due to, in a catastrophic collapse, due to fire. Okay? The only three steel framed high-rise buildings ever.
2: 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Question everything.
1: To fall due to fire. But the thing is, all three of these buildings fell. One of them wasn't even hit by a plane. But all three fell symmetrically straight down into their own footprint at virtual free fall speed, which in NIST and FEMA's final report, they finally admit that free fall speed was reached. So, now this is where we have to use deductive reasoning and really put on our thinking caps and pull the chin strap nice and tight to connect that, you know, that thinking cap with your skull very well. Here's where we have to realize, wait a minute. It was a catastrophic collapse, all three of them. But the two that were hit by planes, North and South Tower, 11 and 125, went in the 80th floors, and then the other one at a totally different angle than the other one. which hit on lower floors between 40 and 60. Now, and at different angles. Now, if it's a catastrophic collapse due to fire, then there's no way, it's impossible that North and South Tower would fall both symmetrically straight down into their own footprint. They would have both, at a catastrophic collapse, fell asymmetrically in their own different ways.
0: Mm-hmm.
1: Now, how
0: mm-hmm.
1: convenient, how convenient is it, Tom, and your listeners, how convenient is it that they don't fall asymmetrically, they fall symmetrically, because if they both fell asymmetrically in different ways, we would have been hitting the financial districts of Lower Manhattan. We would have had much greater damage, but instead, it was very convenient for everything to fall, including Building 7, straight down into the footprint at freefall speed. And for controlled demolition, the same company that cleaned up Oklahoma City, controlled demolition, to come in and ship all the steel off to China to be recycled, which many of us who get products from China to this day are getting recycled steel from the World Trade Center, unfortunately. And there was never an investigation. We should also ask ourselves this question: the fact that Ground Zero should have been cordoned off and should have been, after the search and rescue was done, should have been a crime scene. But there was never a crime scene. Immediately, you're told it was Al Qaeda. You're told it was Bin Laden, and that's who did it. But before we get to thermite, I want everyone, if they've never looked this up, the FBI's own website from 10 years ago and to this day, there's two paragraphs on Osama bin Laden. If you go to FBI.gov, FBI.gov, and you look up most wanted, then you look up most wanted terrorists, you click on bin Laden's picture, it now says deceased. We could talk about that at some other time. Mm-hmm. It now says deceased, but the same two paragraphs are there that were there 10 years ago. And what he's wanted for, the Nairobi and Kenya and Dar es Salaam embassy bombings, and that's it. There's no mention of him being wanted for the crimes of 9/11. And if you call, which I have and many other people have, if you call Quantico, Virginia, FBI headquarters, and ask them for the Media Relations Department, they will tell you exactly what they've told me and countless others. The FBI, quote, does not list Osama bin Laden is wanted for the crimes of 9/11 because the FBI has no hard evidence linking Osama bin Laden to the crimes of 9/11, unquote. So therefore, then you have to ask yourself, as a sentient being, you have to ask yourself, where did the Bush administration and the controlled media get the evidence that the FBI didn't just days after 9/11 to say that it was bin Laden and Al-Qaeda?
0: Sure, just like weapons of mass destruction. So, you know, the government's known the lie, the big lie, the cover-up. We've seen it in so many scenarios. The thermite, okay, is that what we could say is most traceable to how these buildings were brought down?
1: Just like with a noble lie, which you did a great interview with Holland a number of days ago, just like with Oklahoma City, witnesses, there were power downs months prior to 9/11, folks. Securicom and Stratasec did all the security for the World Trade Center. And unprecedented, for the first time, there were what's called power downs, meaning regular employees, regular nighttime security were sent home. The bomb-sniffing dogs who were present since the 1993 WTC bombing were removed during that time. And Ace Elevator was contracted to work on the elevator shafts at the same time. Now, what has been found, witnesses, just as Oklahoma City, saw people coming in with, quote, gray sticks of butter. Now, these are innocent people who don't know what plastique would look like. They mm-hmm. call it gray sticks of butter.
0: Mm-hmm.
1: These people coming in with gray sticks of butter, dressed up in workman uniforms as if they're working on elevator shafts. To renovate the elevator shafts in the World Trade Center was the reason for these power downs. But why do you have to remove the bomb-sniffing dogs and send regular security home? The person who was in charge of Stratasec and Securicom was Marvin P. Bush, George W. Bush's very unknown brother to most people. And at the same time, okay, I want to get to thermite. There's just too much to cover. Thermite is an incendiary, okay? It's not explosive by itself. But if you have cutter charges, a la the elevator shaft, reaching the steel columns, the 47 steel columns in each north and south tower, perspectively, and you paint onto the steel columns the thermite, which literally you can paint on with a brush, that cuts through steel like a hot knife, proverbial hot knife through butter. Now, all the core columns were cut at a 45-degree angle. That doesn't happen in a catastrophic collapse, folks.
0: We're going to have you back. And you know, they can pick up more information, obviously, through your live radio broadcast, 12 noon Eastern to 2 p.m., and that is on Saturdays. 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For greater information, they can contact, give your email address, too, for them to contact you directly.
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9: 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Merry Christmas to one and all. It is Christmas Eve. If you're listening to this, you should be doing something else, spending time with your family. But that being said, let me address a couple of things here. First of all, December 25th is not the birth of Messiah. We understand that. Most of us get that. However, we celebrate it in this country. Pretty much... Western Europe does. A lot of the free world celebrates Christmas, and we celebrate it as the birth of Messiah. He wasn't born on December 25th, and you can also make a real strong case that, and I've studied this and read it, that Christmas was basically came from Saturnalia, the feast of Saturnalia, or the celebration of Saturnalia from the Romans around the 3rd century, and there's a lot of pagan symbols and pagan ideology, which is used in our Christmas celebration. Okay. And I was in that camp for a period of time and sort of dabbled with it. And I felt like I had been deceived. But here's the deal. And this is what I've, you know, it's funny how over a period of time our opinions can change. We can change what we think about a given situation. That's not flip-flopping. That's called societal evolution, to coin a phrase by Rush Limbaugh. But that's what it is. I'm not an adherent of the Darwinism or Darwinistic evolution. I'm certainly not an adherent to that at all on any level. But I do believe that. I remember my uncle telling me this years ago, but the difference between a conservative and a liberal is 30 years. Or let me rephrase that. The difference between a liberal and a conservative is 30 years. In other words, many young people are very liberal-minded and vote Democratic, let's say. But after 30 years passes, they become more conservative in their beliefs. They've lived a while. So that was, and I remember when he told me that, I just kind of went, wow, that's, why is he saying that? And of course, I was 20 at the time, and when I turned 50, I was pretty much conservative in many of my values. So it's not flip-flopping to go from one idea to another. It's, I believe, sort of evolving our what we think and the way we view the world. Let me add to that. In Politics, Prophecy, and the Supernatural, a book which came out in 2007, I was right along with the party line with 9/11. I believe that hijackers flew the planes into the building and the buildings collapsed due to fires, structural fires, blah, blah, blah. However, when I was watching it on television, the collapse of the Twin Towers, the first thing that popped into my head was this: my gosh, that looks just like controlled demolition. And now it's 2015, 14 years later, essentially, and I've completely changed my position on 9/11. I believe that there were forces that we know nothing about which brought those buildings down. And, you know, Merry Christmas, everybody. So here I am talking about 9/11. But the bottom line is this: Building 7 was the first structural steel building in the history of the world to collapse from a fire. That just does not happen. And for those of you who think I'm wearing my tinfoil hat, and I'm wearing it proudly, by the way, may I suggest you Google Building 7 and watch for yourself. That thing falls at free fall speed. That's impossible. And, of course, this is why over 1,700 engineers and architects have come together, coalesced, and created this cadre that are calling for a complete and full-on congressional investigation of the events of 9/11. Because what we see in 9/11 is not, or what we've been told in 9/11 is not what we see. Let's put it that way. So I've changed my views on 9/11. Okay, in a similar way, I've changed my views on Christmas. Before I get into the Christmas view, let me just say this: that I'm in the process of doing a second edition of the book Politics, Prophecy, and the Supernatural. It is now out of print. We've got a few copies left, but it's pretty much out of print, and we're not printing any more of this edition. I'm going to revise it in 2016, and we'll come out with it sometime, maybe, you know, mid-year. We'll see what happens with that. But let me get a slurp. So here's the deal. I've changed my opinion on Christmas, and here's why. In America, there is no prevailing culture. It's a melting pot. You know, our country is what? A little over 200 years old, right? And actually getting close to 250 now. But the bottom line is this for me, that there is no prevailing culture. In other words, our big cultural event of the year is the Super Bowl. Like it or not, that's what we have. Football has been put on a pedestal, even above baseball and basketball and all the other sports. This is why we have homecoming queens, homecoming kings, and marching bands and at the gridiron. Pretty much in every who's school. That's an interesting one. It's early in the morning here, folks. This is a pre-record. It's 7:00 a.m. on the West Coast. But hey, so this is why we have high school marching bands and gridirons and cheerleaders. Everything sort of, you know, revolves around football in some way. And the Super Bowl is the climax of the United States of America. I mean, it's like it's the one celebration that everybody, pretty much everybody, comes on board. And yet we see nothing but occult demonstrations and occult spectacles, I should say, in many of the halftime shows, certainly in recent Super Bowls. Think about Katy Perry coming out riding on the beast, which is Ishtar, by the way, and then she departs from the Super Bowl, her last number on the stage, she's writing in this, like, on a star, which is, again, iconographic of Ishtar. And there are blogs and videos that you can go see if you're interested in that and check it out for yourself. So in America, in the United States of America, we have really no prevailing culture. It's a melting pot. And so, you know, my family were Italian. They came over here over 100 years ago now, and they spoke both Italian and English, but English was their first language. And their children spoke nothing but English and a little bit of Italian. And, of course, I know nothing. So it just shows you that in a span of two generations, any type of link to Italy or the old world has completely been severed, at least from myself and my brother. And all my cousins basically are the same way. You know, their parents understood a little Italian and maybe spoke both, but English was the main language. And by the time it comes down to my cousins and myself, our generation, we don't, you know, speak any Italian. What I'm trying to get at here is this, that we celebrate Christmas in this country. We celebrate it as the birth of Messiah. Now, it's been secularized. It's been, what are the words I'm looking for? It's been secularized. It's been warred against by the atheists, you know, who don't, and you know, you can't say Merry Christmas and all this other nonsense. Well, you know, for me, I celebrate it as the birth of the Messiah, not believing that December 25th was his birthday, but I believe that the whole foundation of this day is based on the birth of Messiah. So, well, what about the Christmas tree? Well, I'll get to that. And this is where I stand with the Christmas tree. It's not a pagan symbol to me. It's not. And where the origins of the Christmas tree, and people can, you know, quote Hyslop and all this other stuff and say that it's pagan. Yeah, I get it. But remember, we just went through the winter solstice on the 22nd this year, okay? A couple of days ago, the first day of winter, the shortest day of the year, the winter solstice. And what they would do, remember, these are European countries. It's cold. It's stark. All the leaves are gone off the trees. And so what they would do is bring in something green, hope, renewal, a look towards the future. We're all, even though this is only the second day of winter or whatever, we're all anticipating spring. Now, spring happens very early out here in California. January, we start getting spring. Things start budding. It's just incredible. But I digress. The bottom line for me is that the Christmas tree is not a pagan symbol. Now, people can construe it as that, and I understand that. It can be construed as a pagan symbol. But for me, what it is it's a symbol of renewal and hope. It's bringing something green into the house in wintertime. And that's how I view it. Does it have anything to do with the birth of Jesus? Of course not. So we have sort of a blender full of traditions, which have now become our traditions here in America. All I can tell you is this. For me, I look at this and the day, and I celebrate the birth of Messiah. That's what I do with it. That's the reason for the season. And I just want to talk about some of the prophetic scriptures that we have that were written hundreds of years before the Messiah's birth, because that's what's really important for us to understand, that a woman, you know, the seed of the woman, the virgin birth. I mean, how is that absolutely possible? And yet we know that that was fulfilled when the angel appears to Mary, Angel Gabriel, and says, you know, blessed are you amongst women. You are about to receive. The Holy Spirit will come, overshadow you, and you will bear the Messiah. I mean, it's just unbelievable. And it's interesting about the biblical prophetic narrative in Luke's gospel. And I believe it's Matthew's gospel, we see the genealogy. And the genealogy is there. And what we see is one traces it back to through Mary's line. The other gospel writer traces it through Joseph's line. And there are skips in the genealogy. And if you really want to find more about that, Chuck Missler has done a very wonderful in-depth study of the genealogy. What's incredible about this, when you think about it, is that the genealogy, there's no way to trace, because of a diaspora, there's no way to trace genealogy anymore. I mean, you really can't do it. In other words, how would someone produce those credentials in modernity? I don't think that they could, and here's why. Because when the temple was destroyed in AD 70, and then again with the Bar Kochba revolt, you know, probably, what, 80 years later, something like that, around AD 120, 125, somewhere in that time period, the Romans came in, and first of all, in AD 70, leveled the city, destroyed the temple. Well, a few decades later, during the Bar Kochba, I'm probably completely messing with that pronunciation, but the bottom line is, at this point in time, no Jewish person was allowed in Jerusalem on the penalty of death. So any type of record keeping with genealogy, for the most part, was destroyed. Yet we've got the genealogy in the gospel, which shows the Messiah's pedigree. So right there, we have a problem. If it wasn't him, then who was it? If it wasn't Yeshua, if it wasn't Jesus, then who was it? Then how are we ever going to show who the Messiah is? Because there's no way to trace it. We can't. In other words, the genealogy, the records have been lost. There's no way to trace it back. How can you claim you're the son of David? Well, you can't, because there is no genealogy anymore. And yet, what's interesting is, I think it's in Luke, he traces it all the way back to Adam, which is just incredible. So we have the lineage of Messiah, which I find absolutely incredible. Because what it shows us is that the biblical prophetic narrative is 100% accurate 100% of the time. And so with the birth of Messiah, that sets up a whole series of prophetic fulfillments. Here's something else to think about, and this is just a sort of an overview on prophecy. There's a lot of argument today among so-called prophecy scholars. And, you know, people would say, well, L.A., aren't you a so-called prophecy scholar? You know, I don't know about that. I definitely study the Word. I place a great emphasis on the prophetic narrative. I get that. But, you know, we all see through a glass dimly. We just do. And so this is why I hold on to much of it very, very loosely. Much of the biblical prophetic narrative loosely, and here's why. When the Messiah came the first time, how many people were waiting to see him? Nobody. He had Mary and Joseph. That's it. Joseph wasn't sure what was going on. Mary knew, but Joseph was like, well, I'm not sure what's going on here. There's no band. There's no marching band. There's no fanfare. There's no magi coming to see him. Three, you know, the kings from the east. Chuck Messler again has done a wonderful study on that. There's no greeting party. There's nothing. The only thing he's got is a celestial invitation as angels appear to shepherds in fields and announce the birth of Messiah. It's a celestial, cosmic invitation. And based on that invitation, the shepherds go and they see the child. And they realize that they've been invited to see the Messiah. Kings were not invited. Herod and his crew were not invited. The rulers, the Pharisees, were not invited. But the lowly shepherds out there tending the fields, those were the ones that were chosen. They were invited. And it was literally a celestial, cosmic invitation. So based on that, how many people were looking for Messiah? Everybody missed it. Everybody missed it. And so with that in mind, this is why I hold on to the biblical prophetic narrative very, very loosely. In other words, what we see shaping up in the Middle East, and I'm going to move away from the Christmas message just for a moment and just talk about that. What we see happening in the Middle East, we can talk about it, we can argue about it, and it's good to look at Ezekiel 38, Isaiah 17, Bill Salas' work, Psalm 83, and understand all those prophetic passages in the biblical prophetic narrative, but understand that we're not sure what's going on, and we're not sure how it's going to come down. Is it Psalm 83 war? Is that what we're about to see? Is that the beginning? Is that World War III? We just don't know. You know, the Russians are in the Middle East. Is that the beginning of the Ezekiel 38? Is the stage being set for the Ezekiel 38 scenario? We don't know. What about the drone footage I showed on the blog about a couple of months ago, showing that the outer cities, the suburbs of Damascus, were literally reduced to a ruinous heap? But what about the city itself? So, on one hand, prophecies which are not fulfilled, we look at and we wonder how they're going to be fulfilled. On the other hand, what we see is that the biblical prophetic narrative states these prophecies, and oftentimes with great specificity, and then when they are fulfilled, when we look at them, for instance, the virgin will conceive and bear a child. That's a big check. You know, Mary was a virgin, and I want to talk about that. How is that possible that the DNA information overshadows Mary? Somehow she's overshadowed by the Holy Spirit, and the DNA information encodes itself with that egg. Sperm meets egg, and there's an explosion, and life begins, which is why he's the God-man. He's fully God and fully man. Yeshua, Jesus, the Messiah. Yesu Christos. And I want to address this real quick, because some people have a, you know, say, well, his name isn't Jesus. Sure it is. Jesus in the Greek. It's Yeshua in his native tongue, right? That's what it is. Yeshua. Depending, and people argue about the pronunciation. Give me a break, will you? But when you translate it to Greek, it's Iesu Christus, Christos, Iesus Christos. And then from the Greek to English, it becomes Jesus. It's just like if I go to Mexico and my name is Robert, my name becomes Umberto. Is it the same name? Of course it is. So people make a big deal about this in certain circles, and I'm not going to get on it. You call it whatever you want to call it. But I mean, Let's look at it, what it really is. If you want to call him by his Hebrew name, fine, call him Yeshua. But then they argue about the pronunciation of that. It's Yeshua. No, it's Yeshua. Well, what is it? And we get lost in this, you know, how many angels can dance on the head of a pin? It's ridiculous. Don't you think if someone cries out to Jesus in the middle of a night because they're being abducted, and they're floating above their bed, and this was in a monthly news magazine several months ago. They're floating above the bed, and they're about to get sucked through the wall out into some ship that's hovering over the house. And this man cries out, Jesus, don't you? And he's a Christian. You think, oh, you're not telling me, you're not saying the right name. Sorry, you're going to be abducted. Vote for Jeb. I mean, seriously? That's what we're supposed to believe? No. I don't think so. And I'm sure I'm going to get some nasty emails from some people. It's Yeshua, L.A. It's, you know, you're this Jesus, that's a pagan name. No, it's not. It's a translation from the Hebrew to the English. That's what you wind up with. But I digress. So the bottom line is something happens to Mary. Genetic information is somehow translated to her. And we have no idea how that happens. Except that we know from the Gospel of John that all things were made by him, Yeshua, Jesus, and nothing that was made without him, period. So somehow, genetic information goes into Mary, and she conceives. The virgin will bear a child, which is the prophetic message hundreds of years before. I mean, how is that possible? How is that possible? And yet, it happened. And Mary does conceive, and she brings forth her first child and wraps him in swaddling clothes in a manger, which again fulfills yet more prophetic messages, prophecies that were there, encoded in the book. So where I'm going with this is that when we really celebrate this day, I look at it as a review of the prophecies that talk about the Messiah's birth and the fact that with the genealogy and all the prophecies which pinpoint where he's going to be born in Bethlehem, for instance, born of a virgin, and other prophecies which talk about the Messiah. And all this was written down in the Gospels, the good news. I mean, when the disciples began to write about this, and they wrote about it after his ascension, essentially. In other words, he was crucified, died, buried. 3 days later, he rises from the dead. And then 40 days after that, he ascends into heaven, seen by, 500 people, according to the biblical narrative? Over 500 people? Appears to the disciples, appears to the apostles. Then they write this stuff, and they're blown away. And they collect, I think Luke's gospel is amazing, but I think he's talking to Mary. That's where, and again, this there's no way of knowing that. That's conjecture on my part. But where does Luke get all this inside information? And I just believe that he sat down with Mary and said, okay, tell me the story. Tell me what happened. And who knows what she told him that he left out of the narrative, that the Holy Spirit, no, you don't need to write about that. What was the Messiah's childhood really like? You know, I'm reminded of that passage or that part of the film in the Mel Gibson's movie, The Passion of the Christ, The Passion of the Messiah. And it shows where Jesus is building this table and chairs, and Mary goes, I don't think it's going to catch on. And he just kind of winks at her. I mean, that's completely extra biblical. I get it. But I wonder how many of those things he actually did as a child. And of course, we'll never know. She knew. And that's why I think, and I'm going to skip up a little bit here. It's interesting that when Jesus performs his first miracle, which of course is at the wedding feast of Cana, what's interesting about this is Mary basically tells the steward, whatever he tells you to do, just do it. So it's really humorous, because this is a woman, a mother, who knows on some level who it is that she's dealing with. And she knows enough to say, and how does she know this? Through experience, because she's lived it. Whatever he tells you to do, just do it. I mean, think about that. I mean, that I find that incredibly humorous. So, and of course, Jesus says something which is completely bizarre. Go fill those water pots with water. And what? And then, you know, presto chango, it becomes wine, and it's good wine. It's, as the steward says, you've saved the best for last. Most people don't do that. So all that I find just incredible.

he's experiencing sort of everything in a very short, compact lifespan. And then at 30, he starts his ministry. He doesn't become Messiah. He doesn't earn it. He doesn't go to Egypt and learn through some secret rituals the art of becoming the ascended one. It's just nonsense. You know, he's fully God and fully man from the moment of birth. And I think he begins to show that to Mary all through childhood. She could probably have stories that could have filled pages and pages and pages of the biblical narrative. And frankly, I wish Luke maybe would have written some of those down. For whatever reason, the Holy Spirit said not to. But she knows something's going on. And that's just why I think when it gets to the wedding feast of Cana, when Mary finally says, whatever he tells you to do, just go do it. And she speaks from wisdom and from knowing, who he is on some level. Folks, you're listening to Acceleration Radio. It's a special Christmas presentation here, sort of off the cuff. And it is a pre-record, so there you have it. On the Fringe Radio Network, I'm your intrepid host, L.A. Marzulli, wishing all of you a wonderful, blessed Merry Christmas. We'll see you on the other side of the break. So this is from ChristianAnswers.net. I'm just going to kind of read it a little bit and then talk about some of these prophecies about the Messiah. One of the first prophecies, of course, is found way back in Genesis, where it talks about the seed of the woman. So we know that someone is going to come who is going to crush the serpent's head. That's in Genesis 3, where the people that are in that scene, it's the Most High God, it's Adam and Eve, and it's, of course, the serpent, which we believe is Satan. And judgment is pronounced there about the seed. Your seed, talking to the serpent, will be at enmity, at war with the seed of the woman. And, of course, the seed of the woman is the Messiah. So let's just talk about some of these. A prophet like unto Moses. This was prophesied by Moses himself. And this is what he says. The Lord your God will raise up for you a prophet like me from your midst, from your brethren. Him you shall hear, according to all you desired of the Lord your God. Basically, what is going on here, Moses is telling him that someone is going to come that's really going to be greater than Moses. And this is what they're supposed to be looking for. Then another prophecy, the Messiah would be the descendant of Noah's son. This gets back into the whole genealogy, which I was talking about before the break. Messiah would be the descendant of Noah's son, Shem. Noah said, blessed be the Lord God of Shem, and Canaan shall be his servant. God shall enlarge Japheth, and he shall dwell in the tents of Shem, and Canaan shall be his servant. What's interesting about this is, once again, it's beginning to set a lineage. In other words, prophecy is showing us that this is where the seed is going to come from. And then, of course, more specifically, he would be a descendant of Shem named Abraham. And I've written about this in the Cosmic Chess Match, but once we find out where the seed is going to come from, in other words, there's a genealogy here. There's a lineage that's being followed, and it's Abraham. Abraham is tapped out. Once the fallen cherub knows about this, literally all the powers of hell come against Abraham and then Isaac and Jacob and all down. And this is why Pharaoh gets up on a Monday morning and decides to wipe out all the firstborn of the Jews. It's the first Holocaust, as it were, because the fallen cherub knows Messiah is going to come through the seed of Abraham. Interestingly enough, more specifically, he would be a descendant of the family of Jesse, of the tribe of Judah. So now it becomes even more narrow. In other words, these prophetic scriptures are narrowing down where the Messiah is going to come from. He would be the house of David, of course, King David. He will be born in a small city called Bethlehem, which, again, isn't it bizarre that Joseph and Mary are forced by Caesar Augustus's taxation decree, which requires Joseph to leave his home and return to the origin, place of origin, or his birthplace, Bethlehem, born of a virgin, Isaiah 7:14. The Messiah would be the seed of the woman. And of course, this goes back into the Genesis 3 narrative, which I just spoke about. But this is huge, because all of this, all of these prophecies around one person, it begins to really narrow it down. So the fact that Messiah has to be born in

Bethlehem, and that happened almost 2,000 years ago. Well, in order to fulfill the prophecy, if it wasn't him, then how's that going to work? See where I'm going with this? Here's another one. He will be a priest after the order of Melchizedek. Once again, the scepter shall not pass from the tribe of Judah until the Messiah comes. He will come before Israel loses its right to judge her own people. And of course, people believe that that prophecy also came true. He will come where the temple of Jerusalem is standing. Again, if you want to read this, this is a wonderful, I'm just kind of taking this from the ChristianAnswers.net, ChristianAnswers.net. And it's just wonderful because it's right there, and all the links are hot and live, and you can, you know, spend hours looking there for yourself. And of course, here's something to think about. The temple in Jerusalem was standing. Yes, it had been torn down by the Babylonians, but it was rebuilt, Nehemiah and Ezra, you know, hundreds of years before Messiah came, and it was one of the wonders of the ancient world. In fact, when Titus came down in AD 70, he told his people specifically, do not, you know, his soldiers, his commanders, do not destroy the temple. But there was a rumor of gold in the temple, and that was it. The fire was somehow accidentally or whatever, but fire was set to the temple, and next thing you know, they were tearing it down. Not one stone was left upon another. And so, yes, the Temple Mount is still there, 40 acres, and the Dome of the Rock is still there. But isn't it interesting that this prophecy, Yeshua, comes when the temple is still standing? One of the amazing prophetic utterances about Messiah, he will perform many miracles, and of course, hundreds of miracles. Some of them are recorded, but I think many others are not recorded. He will open the eyes of the blind. He will speak in parables. The Gentiles will believe in him. So a man of the wilderness will prepare the way for him. Of course, that's John the Baptist. And then it just continues from there. But the bottom line is this, folks. For me, I celebrate this day because it's the birth of my Redeemer. It's the birth of the Mashiach, the Messiah. I celebrate the one who set me free from a life of bondage. And here's the good news. I believe we are in a window of time where Messiah, Mashiach, is going to return. And I understand that many people look at that and they shrug their shoulders. And I also understand in 2015, we had the four blood moons and the Shemitah year. And a lot of people look at that and said, you know, I'm just tired of all this prophecy stuff because I put my faith in it. I start to believe it. I buy all these books and DVDs and stuff. And I listen to all these people and then nothing happens. Well, wait a minute. Back up here. Everything happened in 2015. We realize, first of all, that gay marriage passed. That in itself is a landmark decision. You have to understand that. That's huge. That may have been the line which we have crossed, which there's no coming back from. The fact that the Russians are in the Middle East is absolutely unprecedented. Are we looking at the formation of Ezekiel 38? So, I mean, I guess some people wanted the earth to just split in half, but that's not what's going to happen. You know, there's so many of these prophecies need to be fulfilled. What we saw, and I think the blood moons were prophetic, and I think the Shemitah year, we're not done here yet, folks. You know, we're not done with this by any means. So, you know, I'm online a lot. I look at stuff, and people are talking about the coming financial collapse. I mean, yeah, the Chinese yuan is now, yet another default currency. They're in the position to move the default currency off the petrodollar. Oil, by the way, is, I think, below $30 or certainly below $40. I didn't check it today. I know it's way below $40. And this is why gas prices are really low at the pump. But you don't need us to tell you that gas prices are on the rise. Vote for Jeb. So, you know, we look at all this stuff, and it's coming down. It's coming down. Watch and be ready. That's what we are told. Yeshua warns us to watch and be ready. Watch what? Watch the signs of his return. If it wasn't him 2,000 years ago, then who was it? And that's why I celebrate the day, because my Redeemer lives. The one that set me free from the bondage of sin and death was born in a little stable almost 2,000 years ago. And I know it wasn't on December 25th, I get that, but doggone it,
I'm going to celebrate that day because in our culture, that's what we've got set up. That's our culture. Is it wrong? Yeah, it's way wrong. But that's what we celebrate. So if you don't want to celebrate it, that's fine. If you don't want to say Merry Christmas, that's fine. And I already got into that in the beginning, so I'm not going to, you know, rehash it again. But that's when I'm celebrating. And there's joy in my heart because I know that he lives. And I know that he's going to return again. The king is coming soon. A couple of weeks ago, I think it was last weekend actually, 2 weeks ago, on the Sunday Go to Meat and Bun, I blogged, that's elliamarzulli.wordpress.com, about the number 9 and how the Lord had awakened me in the middle of the night and basically said, and you know, it's not an audible voice, you know, take the number 9 and multiply it by 2. Okay, 18. What's 1 plus 8? 9. Multiply 18 by 2. What do you get? 36. What's 3 plus 6? 9. Multiply 36 by 2. What do you get? 72. What's 7 plus 2? 9. What's 72 times 2? 144. What's 4 plus 4 plus 1? 9. And on it goes. And I just sat there and went, you have got to be kidding me. And I made a note of that, and I blogged about it. And, of course, I went on online and looked at the significance, the biblical significance, the prophetic significance of the number 9. And it means judgment. Folks, I got to tell you, I think we are living in the days of chaos, as Watchers 9 in my new book talk about. These are the days of chaos. But I will also put forth to you that I truly believe that judgment is coming. We have crossed the line in this country. And I think the cup is full. I don't think there's any going back at this point. So as we celebrate this day with loved ones and our families come and gather, give thanks to the King of Kings, to the Lord of Lords. Let us remember that he came, and we celebrate his birth, but a few months from now, we'll celebrate his death and then consequent resurrection from that. And that's our hope. Because, folks, when I look at the world and the chaos that it's in, and I've said this before and I'll say it here again, the only way out of this mess may be up. Because we're never going to fix the ideology of a Saddam Hussein or a Khomeini or a Mahmoud Ahmadinejad. We're not going to change their ideology. We're not. We're not going to change the radical ideology of radical Islamists like ISIS. Not going to change that. And as the world continues to spin, may I remind you that all of this was prophesied, and that even though we are in the days of chaos, we can take and pause and reflect in this day that our Messiah came about 2,000 years ago for all men and women on this planet. He is the living God. He is truth revealed. He is the Alpha and the Omega, the beginning and the end, and I truly believe he is coming back soon. With that, folks, I wish you all a wonderful, blessed Merry Christmas. Thank you for listening. I'm your intrepid host, L.A. Marzulli. This is Acceleration Radio. And remember, folks, I'll see you either on the air or in the air. Good night and Merry Christmas.

0: Is there a war coming in the Middle East? Are we headed toward a one-world government, a one-world religious system? Will America be attacked again? Do ancient prophetic texts warn of the time we are living in? Are we in the last days, the time of Jacob's trouble, the end of the world as we know it? And what are the increase of UFO sightings? While we may disagree as to what is causing the phenomena, we can agree that it is real, burgeoning, and not going away. Is this the coming great deception that ancient prophecy warns us about? Does time seem to be accelerating? Join me, your intrepid host, L.A. Marzulli, as we explore these and other riveting and stimulating topics. 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And good evening, ladies and gentlemen. I am your intrepid host, L.A. Marzulli. Thanks for tuning in to Acceleration Radio on the Fringe Radio Network. Today is March 26th. Lots going on the planet. I just returned from an assignment. Can't tell you about it. Can't tell you about it. Not going to say a word. Read my lips. Can't say a word. Anyway, don't vote for Jeb. They really, you know, have you noticed where they're constantly trying to, you know, even Fox News, hey, Jeb's number one. Vote for Jeb. You know, W comes out, vote for Jeb. He's my brother. No, don't vote for Jeb. No matter what happens, do not vote for Jeb Bush, please. Anybody else, anyone, Elmer Fudd would do a better job than Jeb. I mean, this guy is Mr. Flip-Flop. Well, I'm not sure about anything, but I'm just going to vote for Jeb anyway. Please, folks, trust me. Trust me in this one. So much is going on. I am blown away. I just want to give a shout-out to everyone in Albuquerque, the conference that we did there, and, of course, Farmington. Shout-out. Thanks for coming out. Albuquerque was swamped. We had like 250 people. Pastor Gary was expecting about 75 to 100. The sanctuary is basically filled on a Wednesday night. Really great to see everyone. Spoke for 2 hours. Of course, Knoxville was great. We really miss Russ Dizdar. Folks, please keep the Dizdar family in your prayers. They've had to move. I don't want to get into the details. It's a whole scene. Please keep them in your prayers. And if you've got extra money, throw it to them. You know, if 100 people gave them 20 bucks, that would really, really help right now. You get what I mean? So we are going to throw him some buckaroonies tomorrow. Friday is our payday here at Spiral of Life Publishing House. Thank you very much, LA. And we're gonna throw some buckaroos to the old Dizdar family. They could sure use it. But keep them in your prayers, folks. Keep them in your prayers. So much is going on that I'm frankly just kind of blown away by it. I mean, I really am. There was a guest blogger, The Many Costs of Obama's Executive Amnesty. It was by Phyllis Schlafly. It's just an incredible expose. And basically, the powers that be in this country, folks, are deliberately destroying the country. You know, you can tap dance around this. You can pretend it's not happening. It is happening. It is happening. Obamacare, Fast and Furious, Benghazi. It's scandal after scandal after scandal. The media is complacent. Isn't it interesting how Ted Cruz comes out and announces his candidacy for the president? Whoopi Goldberg goes, show us the birth certificate. I mean, can you believe this? Can you believe this? Show us the birth certificate. Excuse me, if Obama would only show us his real birth certificate and not the forged one, which has been proven over and over and over again, you know, maybe we'd have to have this discussion. You know, I mean, it's all along color lines. It's all on the color bar. That's where we are. That's where it's at. For Whoopi Goldberg to say something like that, you know, it's got to be pushed back. Whoopi, I love you. You're funny. But that's insulting to me. It really is. It's really insulting to me, Whoopi, because we really don't know where Obama was born. And the fact that they have spent millions of dollars keeping that hidden in his college records and everything else, we don't know anything about this guy. But we do know this. The southern border is still porous. We do know this, that over 12,000 illegal immigrants were allowed into the country just this week. We do know this, that thousands, tens of thousands of illegal immigrants have poured across the borders in the last year and now are straining local schools, local medical facilities, the whole deal. We can't do this. You know, I mean, the reverse of this, oh, LA, that's just, you know, no one should be called illegal. There was a banner, some guy holds this big sign, you know, we're all human, no one should be called illegal. Excuse me, let's go to your country, let's take a plane and go to Mexico and say, hey, we want to live here. See how far that gets you. See what happens to you if you go to any other country but the United States. You get deported. You get thrown in the brink and you get deported. But here, well, we're going to let our people come in. Don't worry. Please come on. It's crazy, folks. It's crazy. It's got to stop. And if you're trying to destroy the country, that's what you do. And that's what's so great about Phyllis Schlafly's post. that's what's so great about her post, because she gets it. She totally gets it. It's already changing the face of the country. Flood the country with people who have no idea of what our Constitution is, have never read it. No idea what the Bill of Rights is. No idea of our history and how we got here. None. Zippo. Nada. And come from third world poor countries where there's a two-class system, the 2% elite and everyone else equally poor. They come here to the land of plenty, and who wouldn't want to come here? And they, you know, they're just here, just pleased as punch to be here. But they have no idea of our culture, our way of life, and what we're doing, and it's wrong. Because you can't put thousands and thousands and thousands of people here, because it's going to change the fabric of America. In fact, it already has. We're so far down the rabbit hole. You know, wherever I go, people get it. But there is no movement. There is no real pushback movement to what the administration has done in the last 6 years. And he's got another year and a half to go, in case you were wondering. Cruz is really interesting. I like what he says. I think he's got core values, you know. And, you know, please don't give me the emails. Well, he's Illuminati. You know, folks, if he's Illuminati, then I'm going to move to Brazil or someplace. Oh, don't go to Brazil. Guess what? They're rationing water there. Which segues me into California. It's another year of drought. We've had some rain, but the aquifers are replenished on some level, but we're hosed. We're hosed. The aquifers are not replenished. California's going to run out of water. L.A. imports most of its water. What's going to happen in Central California? How are the farmers going to get water to grow their crops? We are in some deep, deep stuff here. Deep stuff. And guess what? It's not going away. It's not getting any better. Are these the birth pangs that were warned? Wars and rumors of wars. Oh, stop right there. Look at the Middle East, folks. Look at the Middle East. Just look at what's going on in the Middle East. Look at the turmoil. Look at the absolute insanity that's going on. And what does Obama do? Obama sides with Iran. USA caves to Iran nuke demands. Lovely. And then Obama declassifies secret document revealing Israel's nuke program. Unprecedented move. It's a complete breach of protocol, but that's okay. In other words, Khamenei can sit there at the rally in Iran on Friday, and the crowd can be yelling, "Death to America! Death to America! Death to America! We kill you, the great Satan!" Right? He can be yelling that. And some of that's okay, but Netanyahu, double standard anyone? How do you spell it? How do we spell it? Isn't it interesting? Khamenei is yelling death to America. They're all yelling death to America. Somehow that gets a pass with Obama. But the fact that Bibi says we're not going to, no Palestinian state, somehow that doesn't get a pass. And he's sort of spanked from the Obama administration, who, by the way, doesn't congratulate him, who actually sent operatives into Israel, which, by the way, is you can't do that. Where's the media? Where's the Republicans in the House and the Senate? Oh, we can't do that, L.A. Can't do that. I'm Rick Boehner, and I don't have a clue. You know what's probably happening, folks? There's a gun to that guy's head, and I don't mean literally. They've got something on him. They've got something on Boehner because they don't do it. They just passed a $3.2 trillion budget. Where's this money going to come from? Everyone's going to have to pay a little more. Excuse me, I'm already paying enough. You know, hope and change. I hope I have some change when all this is over. That's what I hope. Anybody got a quarter? Used to be able to buy a cup of coffee for a quarter. Go to Starbucks with a quarter. See, you get the little plastic stirrer thing. That's what the quarter buys you at Starbucks. We are so far down the rabbit hole. April 15th coming. Like good little boys and girls, fill out those tax forms and get them right in. We are taxed to death. Cruz wants to abolish the IRS. Yes! Abolish it. Have a flat tax of 10%. Everybody pays 10%. No more, no less. Government, got to balance the budget. Got to balance the budget, boys. You know, $3 trillion budget? That's it. It's over. Are you aware the BRICS nations are already calling for another currency? Are you aware that there are billboards in China talking about the new global currency being the one? They already know. The collapse of a dollar is coming. Meanwhile, the Middle East, wars and rumors of wars, that's where we got to, is completely imploding with Yemen. And now, the Shia, because it's what it is, what we're looking at, is a Shia-Sunni war. It's between two sects of...
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0: Muslims. The Sunnis against the Shia. It's right along those lines. And the Shia crescent is Iran and Hezbollah in the north. And that they're attempting to basically take back the holy cities in their, what they call the holy cities, the Mecca and Medina, which are in Saudi Arabia, which of course is Sunni. The Houthis, which are in Yemen and basically hold great, great swaths of territory, are in cahoots, basically proxy army of Iran. Iran is exports terror. That's what they're doing. They've kicked over the hornet's nest. They want complete chaos, because that's when, according to their prophecy, the Mahdi will come. This is where we are, folks. March 26, 2015. I went to a prophecy conference. I won't tell you where it was. Last year, though, 2014, and this guy stood up and tried to tell everybody how we were completely odds with each other. He was telling everybody that things were getting better, that we're going to take the kingdom for Jesus. No, we're not. We're not going to take anything for anybody. Are you kidding me? We're lucky if we get through this thing. But yet we've got the blood moons happening. We've got the eclipses happening. Rosh Hashanah happens on my anniversary, September 23rd. Could we get out of here by then? Heck yeah, I'm ready. Who wants to stay on this crazy planet? Are you kidding me? Are you kidding me? So look, it's coming down in the Middle East. I mean, just look at the map. Look at Iraq with ISIL. Oh, wait a minute. Now we've got another problem with the Houthis. You don't hear doodly squat. Why don't we hear about how many U.S. soldiers are killed every night on the news? They don't tell you that anymore, do they? Instead, we hear the same thing. You know, you don't need us to tell you gas prices are on the rise. Now you're in Iowa. You don't need us to tell you gas prices are on the rise. Oh, you're down in Florida. You don't need us to tell you gas prices are on the rise. You're back up to Maine. You don't need us to tell you gas prices are back on the rise. And why is it that everybody's got the same byline? Is that reporting or is that controlled media? What do you think? No one reports anymore. They all read off a freaking teleprompter. Am I hot under the collar? Yeah. I'm ticked off tonight. So we've got the Iranian crescent, the Shia crescent, trying already raging war. Look at Egypt, a total disaster. Saudi Arabia is building a wall to keep out ISIL. ISIL's carving still a great threat in the Middle East. The Peshmerga Kurds are fighting. And what does Obama do? Well, we'll send some troops to Kuwait. Thank you, O. How many soldiers were killed this week in Afghanistan? How much of our blood and treasure died in Afghanistan? And what about the trillion-dollar opium harvest in 2014? Setting a record, by the way. Way to go, guys. Come on, folks. Wake up. Wake up. We're so far down the rabbit hole. So far down. I don't think we've got another year and a half here. USA caves to Iran nuke demands. That's right on the Drudge Report. So there you go. That's just sort of a rundown. And Yemen is a mess. Syria, what, 300,000 people killed in the civil war there? Assad is still in power. Lebanon, completely controlled by Hezbollah. Hamas is rearming, making new tunnels, but stopping at the border, at least for right now. But it's all Israel's fault, folks. It's all Israel's fault. Are you kidding me? Are you? Look, they're not perfect. They screw up. They're human. I get it. I get it. But Bob Ulrich and Gary Stearman and a tour group headed by Avi Lipkin were just there, and they loved the place. The place is amazing, and it's flourishing. And guess what? For all you Tex-Mars-like anti-Semites out there, Yeshua, Jesus, returns on the Mount of Olives. And guess where that is? Jerusalem. It's not Kansas City. It's not Austin, Texas. It's not Paris, France. It's Jerusalem. The Jews have been regathered back from all over the world, from the diaspora, which has gone on almost 2,000 years. And please don't write me with the nonsense about the synagogue of Satan nonsense and trying to tell me that these are the Khazarians, because they're not. That's been debunked and it's been proven. Hitler had no problem discerning who the Jews were, folks. Just remember that. And if these aren't the Jews, you know what? I've said this before. We need to move them all out of the homeland and go find the real ones. We're on a quest to find the real Jews. Where are they? Must be hiding here somewhere. Oh, there's one. Quick, let's go get him. Put him back in the Holy Land. It's a straw man argument. It falls of its own weight. Falls of its own weight. 1948, May 14th, Israel becomes a nation. Unprecedented. Starts the prophetic time clock kicking. And here we are, decades later. Decades later. And the entire Middle East is absolutely gone bonkers. Bonkers. It's crazy over there. Psalm 83, like Bill Salas? Heck yeah. Isaiah 17, the destruction of Damascus? We may be looking at it right now. Ezekiel 38, on the horizon at some point. Rapture of the church, probably sooner than later. Maybe this year. Maybe in September. With the Iranian controlling, with the Houthis, which is Iranian's proxy in Yemen, controlling the Gate of Tears, which is another narrow waterway like the Strait of Hormuz, they now control the export of about 50% of the world's oil between those two waterways. 50%. I called this years ago. Called it years ago. I got it on the blog. Go back and look it up for yourself. Folks, these are the days of chaos. They are. 3.2 trillion. The collapse of a dollar is imminent. It's going to happen. Everybody knows it, except Joe U.S. citizen. And then we've got the military drills in Texas, Southern California, New Mexico, Arizona. We're trying to simulate real undetected controversial exercises in these, salute your cap and thank you, 10 states here. And then we've got the feds. Parents must sign permission slip before kids can eat Oreos at school. That's right. Michelle Obama is trying to tell us what we can eat and what we cannot eat. Where is the outrage? Are you kidding me? Where is the pushback? Where is the absolute outrage? Sign a slip of paper before my kid can eat an Oreo? Get your stinking, freaking governmental hands out of my kid's lunchbox. Give me a break. Oh, federal taxes hit new record. Burp. I'm not making it up. Days of chaos, folks. Days of chaos. That's where we are. That's what's going. Oh, school placed on lockdown after pack of girls start massive brawl. Isn't that great? Isn't that great? DEA had sex parties in Colombia. Your tax dollars at work. Mm-hmm. Sure. Rand Paul, Marco Rubio, and Cruz battle on budget. 2016 brawl breaks out on the Senate floor. Let's see what this is. Paul lashes Cruz, Rubio for dangerous and reckless position on government spending. Let me read this. The 2016 Republican nomination contest spilled out onto the Senate floor Thursday, turning a marathon budget debate into a battle over which candidates prepare to lead the country at a time of war. Four GOP senators are trying to gain the upper hand on the commander-in-chief test. Rubio, Paul, Cruz, and Lindsey Graham. Graham will never get it. And their competition was on vivid display as the Senate took up a Rubio plan to pump tens of billions of dollars more into the Pentagon budget. Senator Rand Paul blasted the idea because the new spending wasn't offset by other cuts. And caught in the middle was Cruz, who's pitching himself as a fiscal conservative who can appeal to the hawkish and libertarian wing of the GOP, but ultimately siding with Rubio and Graham. Spend, spend, spend, spend, spend, and then spend some more. Just keep on spending, folks. $3.2 trillion budget. Who's going to pay for that? Wait, time out. Hold on. Everybody, just calm yourself right now, because guess what? Obama's about to take yet another golf weekend. Woo-hoo! Going to play a little round of golf here? No problem. Going to get out there with George Bush Sr. Owen and I are going to play a game of golf. Can't wait. Debbie is going to come. He's going to play. Maybe we'll invite Jebbers. Whoo, boy. No pushback.
2: Why aren't we demonstrating peacefully? Why aren't we demonstrating in the streets? Why? What? Where's the movement? When are Americans going to get absolutely sick of it? Oh, I'm TSA pre-check. I got to tell you guys this. I'm TSA pre-check. This, you know, we were up in an undisclosed location doing some stuff. Watchers 9 in production. So I get my boarding pass. Hey, I'm pre-check, far out. So I go through the scanner. Beep. Oh, you've been selected randomly for a TSA pat down. What are you going to do? So I go through, you know, the guy pats my coat, you know, goes through the scanner thing. I mean, you know, got to keep those terrorists out of here. You're either with us or you're with the terrorist. Terrorist. Going to go armadillo hunting. Armadillo on the half shell tonight for dinner. It's going to be really good. I mean, think about it, folks. Think about it. Think about it. 9/11, Building 7. Collapses at free fall speed when a plane doesn't hit it. The first building in modern history to collapse at free fall speed. How does that work? How does that work? How does that work? And we get the Patriot Act. And then we get TSA. Hey, time for a little cavity search, Mr. Marzulli. Bend over, please. I mean, that's where we are. That's where we are. What can I tell you? And it just goes around and around and around and around. And it, you know, in some ways, it's depressing. It really is. Because we have leaders that aren't helping the American people. We are taxed to death. We have a healthcare system that millions of people lost their original health care. Remember what Obama used to said? If you have a health care plan, you can keep your health care plan. That's Mr. Pinocchio. That's an out-and-out lie. With all due respect, sir, it's an out-and-out lie. I'm just one of the millions who couldn't keep my health care plan that, frankly, I liked. And now my new health care plan is, guess what? It's costing me more. Isn't that lovely? As USA lets Yemen fall, Israeli ire pales next to Arab fury. And, of course, this is all because of the Shia-Sunni split thing. It's a little surprise that group got Jerusalem's attention in almost every demonstration held by Houthis in recent months. They're Iranians' proxies. The slogans heard may as well have been taken straight out of a 1979 Islamic revolution in Iran. Death to America, death to Israel, curse to Jews, victory to Islam. I mean, this is what we're doing over here. And Obama sends, you know, John Scoopboat Kerry over to Iran to negotiate. It's okay. It's okay to keep building those centrifuges. Maybe they'll have a dirty nuke. Death to America, right? We'll have a little dirty nuke over the heartland, and then there you go. Is that the plan? I'm telling you, folks, they are breaking the back of the country. We more than likely don't have another 2 years before some other guy gets in there. And the only person I would really vote for right now would be Rand Paul. Because I know where he's at. Cruz says the right stuff, but I'm not so sure. I'd vote for Paul. I don't know. Anyway, folks, we're going to get to your questions here. That's just an overview of what's going on the planet right now. You're listening to Acceleration Radio. I'm your intrepid host. Hot under the collar tonight. Bringing you the news behind the news, the story behind the story. Well, this is Dr. Stan. Don't you miss him? Man, I really miss him. He was a great man. Hats off to you, Dr. Stan. You're in a better place. You don't have to deal with the nonsense that's going on. Folks, you're listening to Acceleration Radio. I'll be back on the other side of the break on the Fringe Radio Network. Keep it right here.

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This is Elliot Marzulli, your intrepid host on the Fringe Radio Network. You're listening to Acceleration Radio. A question here. Let's get right into it from a good friend of mine, Scott Terry. And thanks for writing in. And this is his question. Will Netanyahu attack Iran even if he loses the election? Could we see Jeremiah 49 soon? Well, this is how late, you know, this has been a while. This is, we got stuff stacked up in the queue, and I'm trying to get to it all. The bottom line here, his first name is Richard, by the way. The bottom line here is this, that Netanyahu won. We all know that. And Iran is going to do a nuke deal, and push is going to come to shove. The Israelis know exactly what they're dealing with. They really have no choice, in my opinion, other than to destroy the reactors. In Iran, the place has already gone bonkers. I mean, there are many different areas in the Middle East right now that are just hotspots. Yemen, Iraq, Syria. I mean, the border of Jordan, Egypt. What's that one next to Egypt? Oh, come on, like Libya, same thing there. Tunisia, same thing going on there. I mean, are you kidding me? The whole area is just really seething right now. Very, very unstable. Israel is surrounded by those who pose a direct existential threat to her very existence. As I've said numerous times, we continue to spout from this particular microphone, the platform that I have here on Acceleration Radio. It's those who pose an existential threat to her are not going away. They're not easing up on their rhetoric. Death to America, death to Israel, you know, kill the Jews. Isn't it funny how this whole thing with the Khazarian and the anti-Semitic nonsense against the Jews, the Muslims, the radical, you know, the Iranians have no problem figuring out who the Jews are. None at all. Absolutely none. Nor does Hezbollah or Hamas. They know exactly who the Jews are. It's only over here with these clowns who write from the synagogue of Satan, Mr. Mars, and I'd love to debate you sometime if you're up to it, but that's not going to do any good. But, you know, he's one of the guys who's constantly on this, constantly promoting it, promulgating it, the whole synagogue of Satan thing, and it's just dead wrong, and trying to tell us that the people that are in Israel right now are the Khazars, and that's been, I'm actually writing a paper on it, folks. I'm actually writing a paper on it, and I will publish the paper probably within the next month. It's time to address this thing head on. So yeah, I mean, look, Israel is surrounded by those who pose a direct existential threat to her. At some point, there's no way Netanyahu can allow Iran to get the bomb, and we're going to see it. And with Obama as president, we've already talked about this on this show, but it was all over the news that Obama threatened to shoot Israeli planes down if they went after that. In other words, if Israeli planes were flying over, let's say, Iraq or Kuwait or wherever, in an attempt, or around Saudi Arabia, in an attempt to get to Iran, Obama said shoot them down, according to some news story. So that's where we are, trying to do two things at once. Let me get on to the next question. Not sure if you still have our questions from 2 weeks ago. If you do, we'd love to have answered those. I thought we answered that. Let me go back and see if I thought we answered that. Very odd. Mr. Farrell, Mr. Anderson. Let me go back into another file here. Ah, here it is. Okay. We have a few questions to ask you after listening to so many of your DVDs, the last being that on the giants from the Nephilim Mounds. So with that said, you mentioned about the creation being older than 6,000 years. Ah, you said we have trees that are 10,000 years old at least. This is troubling because Noah's flood took place about 4,000 years ago, give or take. So my question is, how do you get a 10,000-year-old tree with a 4,000-year-old flood? Also, how did any of the plant life survive the flood? No one spoke of taking trees or even plants for that matter. How do you have a 10,000-year-old tree or plant life for that matter? Also, the Shroud of Turin bought your book today and would like to have more resources on this. Any suggestion, go to shroud.com. I thought I answered this already, but let me go back because maybe I didn't.
Look, the whole idea of the dating thing gets everybody into trouble. If we're really honest, we don't know exactly when the flung happened. Now, people hold on the 6,000-year creation, and they make a big deal out of it. Okay, that's fine. But we have evidence on the planet. We have trees that are older than that. We've got, well, let's put it this way. When we just look out from planet Earth out into the solar system, one would begin to posit that this thing is a lot older than 6,000 years. I understand what you're saying with the flood. And could trees have survived the flood? Very possibly. Maybe not. I don't know. Look, I don't have all the answers, but I don't hold to this rigid 6,000-year deal either. I think that the universe is far older than that. I think, and I've said this and stated it numerous times, I think that man is a very new creation on the planet. Okay? It doesn't change my faith, Ann. It doesn't add to it or subtract it one iota. I don't believe in any part of the evolutionary paradigm. I don't believe in any part of Darwinism. I believe that we were created from nothing ex nihilo. He spoke us into existence. I get that. But I'm not really certain how old the Earth really is or how young it is. And we get into these debates about this because everyone looks at Darwinism, and if we don't hold to a young Earth, theory, somehow this gives credence to the Darwinian paradigm. Nothing can be further than the truth. No, it doesn't. Something happened in the far distant past. Biblical scholars like G.H. Pember, Clarence Larkin, and others held to the paradigm that something happened. The Earth was essentially recreated, that there was like a pre-Adamic race here. And I've toyed with that. It makes a lot of sense to me. I don't have all the answers, Ann. I only know that we're a very new creation on the scene. And I believe that Yeshua, Jesus, created everything, spoke everything into existence, that all things were created by him and nothing that was made without him. I get that. I'm all down and jiggy with that. The Darwinists try to tell us that all this thing is billions and billions of years old and everything just slowly, slowly ascended and here we are. Nonsense. I don't believe that for a second. So I think there can be a balance there. Not in the Darwinian paradigm, but this place is far older and yet we're very new. We're very new on the scene. We have been recently created. Hope that answered your question. Let me move on. This is from Eileen. LA, I think we have now reached a tipping point in the Middle East. Boy, is that an understatement. Thank you, Eileen. Very observant on your part, my dear. And it's occurring just 6 days after the total solar eclipse. Time to look up for our redemption drawers near. I would agree. True saints, get ready. Blessings in the name of Yeshua. Eileen, I concur with your assessment. I think we have reached a tipping point in the Middle East. It's not getting any better over there. Like the gentleman I was at the prophecy conference last year, who tried to assure us that everything was getting better. Are you kidding me? California, worst drought. The Northeast of the United States, some of the worst record snowfalls, record droughts, record rainfalls, right? Are you kidding me? Volcanoes are waking up all over the planet. Earthquakes all over the planet. Wars and rumors of wars. Look, these people, with all due respect, you have personal visions, supposedly from the Lord. If it doesn't check against Scripture, throw it out. And this one particular author, who I was at a conference last year, was trying to tell us everything was getting better. And I sat there quoting Jesus' words, going, These are the signs of its coming. Wars and rumors of wars, check. Famines and pestilence, check. Earthquakes in diverse places, check. Troublesome times, check. We're here. These are the birth pangs. If this isn't it, I don't know how to interpret Scripture. Let's move on. This is from Ignatius. Thank you, Ignatius, for listening to Acceleration Radio. Giants were conceived through the union of fallen angels and earthly women. God did not create them. So, whose spirit is in them? What spirit came into them? Very interesting. It would be the spirit of the Antichrist, but they are the soulless ones, in our opinion. And Ignatius, this is just a theory. The spirit would be the spirit of the Antichrist, the spirit of the fallen angels. That's what came into them. But they don't have a soul. They're in a fixed state. The Nephilim, which is what you're speaking of, are in a fixed state. There is no redemption for Nephilim, in my opinion. There are other people who disagree with that, but I don't see it anywhere in Scripture. So we can agree to disagree or argue till the cows come home, but I've got better things to do. But that's my take on it. This is from Debbie. Debbie, hi, LA. I wonder what your opinion is of the giant faces in the dust
at Cydonia Planet Mars, and also the pyramids photographed by the Viking spaceship in 1976. Maybe Nephilim were banished to this planet many years ago. I'm familiar with this. David Flynn, the late David Flynn, who was brilliant, by the way, wrote and blogged about this on his website incessantly and really was one of the leaders of this. I believe that there was a civilization on Mars. That's my take on that. And I suppose for all practical purposes, I'm stuck with it. That's what I think happened. Something cataclysmic happened. The Earth was destroyed. Another planet in the solar system was destroyed and became the asteroid belt. Mars was wiped out. There was once water on Mars, in my opinion. We see evidence of that. Look, we're in a cosmic war, Debbie. And this cosmic war has been raging in an unseen dimension basically for millennia. And it's between two unequally yoked contestants, if that's a fair phrase. One, of course, is the Most High God who created everything. The other is a created being known as the fallen cherub. And with this in mind, they've been battling. The protocols of this war, we don't understand many of them. As Gary Stearman said, most of them are actually hidden from us. But we've read the end of the book. And we know what happens when the rider on the white horse comes and the armies of heaven come with him. And the fallen one is cast into the abyss, the pit, for 1,000 years. And then after 1,000 years, he's let loose once again. There are those protocols. Why doesn't he just destroy him? So you can take that up with him after the rapture. Let's move on. I'm trying to get to as many of these because I've got probably 30 in the queue, and I know I'm not going to get to all of them. Hey, LA, this is from Stephanie. Stephanie, thanks so much for listening to Acceleration Radio. Appreciate that. And thanks for your question. LA, what do you think about efforts to chip people under the new health care law? I think it's going to happen. If this doesn't create pushback at this point, if people are not demonstrating in the street, I don't know what will wake them up. I heard that the law says within 36 months of being enacted, the chips are to be implanted. If a chip is not the mark yet, would you take it? Why or why not? There's no way I'm going to take a chip in my body. I personally think it's best to not take any kind of mark on my body whatsoever just to be safe. I know friends and family will start asking what's the big deal when it comes out. I am not sure what to say to them. I would carry a car with a chip but not enter on my body. If you can't respond to my email, could you please address this in your newsletter? Well, I'm reading it on Acceleration Radio. Look, it's coming. Stephanie, it's coming. And if there's not pushback at this point, if there's not pushback soon, and I'm not talking about anarchy or violent revolution, I'm talking about peaceful demonstration, writing your congressman. It's time to take back. The Republicans have the House and the Senate, but nothing has really changed. They just passed a $3 trillion budget. Next, nothing's changed at all. Unless the American people stand up and say enough, unless something rouses the American people from their slumber. I'm awake. I'm doing this for a living. I travel all over America and sometimes other countries and talk about this to anyone who will listen. We are in the time of the birth pangs, and the birth pangs are giving birth to the time of Jacob's trouble, the tribulation period. That's where we're headed. These are unprecedented, tumultuous times. I've never seen anything like it, and it ain't getting any better. It's not. There's a lot of churches out there who preach the Jesus fluff message. They never, ever talk about what's going on in the country. They won't mention the mandatory RFID chipping, which allegedly is in the health care bill, Obamacare, or Obama mess, as I like to call it. See, before the 501c3 law came into place, before the income tax laws, people got their news from the pulpit. The people got an earful from the pulpit. Preachers were not afraid to get political. But isn't it interesting, the 501c3 handcuffs people, and if a preacher gets up and begins to talk politics, they can lose their 501c3 standings. Where's the pushback, folks? Where's the pushback? Let's move on. This is Jody. Hello, LA. Hello, Jody. How you doing? I have a question I hope you'll be able to address on the next episode of Acceleration Radio. In Deuteronomy chapter 7, God commands his people to completely destroy the inhabitants of the promised land.
God identifies seven groups to be destroyed, and among those on the list are the Hittites. You have previously said that the explanation for the seemingly unloving act is that the people groups on the hit list are not really people, but they are Nephilim, and so they must be wiped out. The problem I have with the explanation is that in Chronicles 11:41, we see that there is a Hittite listed amongst David's mighty men. If the Hittites are Nephilim, why would King David have one of them in his inner circle? Joey, that's a great question. That is a really great question. And I'm going to have to look at that and try to come up with an answer on that. I don't have an answer off the top of my head, but I hear what you're saying. And I need to find out whether one of David's mighty men really was a Hittite. And I will make a mark of that and do some research on it. You just stumped me with that one. Congratulations. I'm speechless and have no answer to it, but I will dig a little deeper. And thank you. That's a marvelous question. This is from John Henry, L.A. Do you think the days of Noah continued until his death and overlapped Nimrod, who became a Nephilim? So, follow along that plane of thought. What Jesus is warning of is that men will be like Nimrod, becoming Nephilim, instead of just being born a Nephilim as Nimrod did before Noah passes away. Yes, I think that's exactly what's going to happen. I've written about it and talked about it numerous times, John. The bottom line is this, that I believe at the mark of the beast, the so-called implant, will turn the host into a modern-day Nephilim. It will change the DNA. It will change the DNA coding somehow. And that person who takes that mark will become Nephilim. Now, that's my take on it, and I'm stuck with it. But thank you. That's a marvelous question, and that's what I think is about to happen. We got into this, by the way, John, with the implants. That's what brought me to it. Doug Hamp got to the same conclusion in his now what I would say groundbreaking work, Corpus, Corrupting the Image, through a different different trail. But we both came up with the same idea that whatever this mark is, it's going to change the host DNA radically, and that person becomes Nephilim, a modern-day Nephilim. Let me get a slurp here. And so that's what we think is going to happen. I believe that the mark, these implants that we have taken out, that the late Dr. Roger Lear took out, are the... Are

the host's DNA into something and make him something completely different, I would put it into Nephilim. So let's go to Jam. Dear sir, my question is, if a Nephilim or fallen angels have a relation with human woman, are their offspring part angel and part human? Yes. Do they have free will and so need to make a decision whether to follow the Lord or not? No. I believe that the Nephilim are in a fixed state. They, because they're soulless, they cannot be redeemed. If a Nephilim procreated, why didn't Satan do the same? Well, Satan did do the same. The Antichrist will, in fact, be the progeny of the fallen cherub. This is why it's so important to understand what Genesis 3 tells us, that there'll be a seed war, that pointing of the seed of the serpent, your seed will be an enmity with the seed of the woman. The seed of the woman, of course, becomes the Messiah. Genesis 6 is the seed of the serpent. Nimrod, the seed of a serpent. Sodom and Gomorrah, seed of the serpent. The Nephilim in the Promised Land, the seed of the serpent. Thank you for your time. Janet finishes. She goes, thank you for your time. My husband and I listened to you when you were on various programs. Thank you so much. I appreciate it. One more thing. I'm reading a novel, and one of the characters is contacted by a being that identifies himself as a Nephilim and states that he chose to follow the Lord when he was visited by an angel. I don't believe that. It's a novel, and these people find out, first of all, whether the person who wrote the book is actually a Christian. I think you'll find out that the person who wrote the book is not, and they're just writing what they want to write. We believe that Nephilim are unredeemable. They are unredeemable, which is why the entire planet gets wiped out in the flood, except for Noah, his wife, his sons, and their sons' wives, all of which had no Nephilim contamination. There was a second, third, fourth, fifth ongoing incursion from the fallen angelic host. My mentor, the late Dr. I.D.E. Thomas, talked about this, that these denizens from another dimension are coming back. And when they do, it'll be like the days of Noah. Folks, let me see. Let's do a couple more. This is from Patricia. Hello, Mr. Marzulli. Been following your work for a while. Has it helped me understand the connection with alien sightings and UFOs to fallen angel to deception? This intelligent deception seems to be growing stronger and getting more coverage every day. Boy, is that an understatement. Way to go, Patricia. Along in that, I have heard you talk about the Nephilim giants and believe they are from the same genetic manipulation by Satan, along with Bigfoot and Dogman creatures, now being seen by growing numbers of people who live in or around the national forest or wildlife preserve. I have not heard you talk about the Bigfoot or Dogman, and based on your research, where do you think these creatures come from? Some say the Nephilim, others say they are descendants of Noah's son Ham, who have a curse as well as Ham's son. And do you believe that Satan is building an army of creature and human hybrids to be unleashed upon society after Christ has moved his Holy Spirit? Absolutely. Chuck Messler states Satan is outnumbered 2-1. There's a breeding program. I completely concur. Seeing these things emerge via sighting reports has drawn me into the Word and seeking the Lord for answers. It was, however, until after I really started to pray that God began connecting scriptures that's beginning to uncover these mysteries. And being on the trail of the Nephilim, what exactly are we to understand about them that you feel God leading you to share with his church? Well, I've written about this in On the Trail 1 and 2, also the Cosmic Chess Match, also Watchers 6, 7, and 8. Patricia, if you don't have any of these particular DVDs or books, whatever, I would suggest you avail yourself of these, because that's why I write the books, because there's a lot of research that goes into them. The pictures are astounding, and you can see what we've uncovered and glean from that. She writes, I commend you on your research and passion. I look forward to learning more. Thank you. And I pray that it's shared. God will always keep you and your family safe from the enemy. Boy, we need the prayer, folks. I got to tell you, the enemy has been hitting hard. And I'm on a plane tomorrow on assignment. I'll be gone till Monday. So I'm not sure that I'm going to blog or not. I'll probably have time to do the Sunday bun, though. But probably not tomorrow. We'll see. We'll see what happens. Maybe at the airport. But I'm on a plane tomorrow on Friday and return on Monday. But let me get back to the Nephilim and Bigfoot. And Dogman I've never really talked about on this show, but Bigfoot I have. That's the work of Ron Moorhead. Fantastic book, Sierra Sounds. If you're interested in that, check it out. Ron came on the record in Watchers 8 and talked about a Bigfoot update for us, a Sasquatch update. And basically, he said, look,
he believes that big

Bigfoot are a type of Nephilim and that they are interdimensional. Isn't that interesting? Based on his decades of research and interacting with these beings. Folks, I'm going to cut it short here. I've got another interview to go to. You're listening to Acceleration Radio. A lot more questions in the queue. I'll try to get to more of them next week. Thank you so much for listening. Folks, where am I going to be? Let me see if I can get here. I will be on Easter Sunday morning. Seating is limited. That is April 5th for his namesake. It's in California, right down the street from us in Torrance, California. And that will be at 11 o'clock. Conference room 210. Go on the blog. It's there. There's really not a website for it, but the address is there. Seating is limited. And I'll be talking about, of course, the resurrection, but also where we are, sort of giving an overview. So it should be interesting if you're in the area. Hope to see you there. The Northeast Prophecy Conference coming up April 16th to 19th. There is a link on that. And, of course, April 24th to April 26th in Memphis, Tennessee. Folks, thanks for listening to Acceleration Radio. I am your intrepid host, L.A. Marzulli, on the Fringe Radio Network. Remember, folks, I'll see you either on the air or in the air. Good night, everybody.

0: there a war coming in the Middle East? Are we headed toward a one-world government, a one-world religious system? Will America be attacked again? Do ancient prophetic texts warn of the time we are living in? Are we in the last days, the time of Jacob's trouble, the end of the world as we know it? And what are the increase of UFO sightings? While we may disagree as to what is causing the phenomena, we can agree that it is real, burgeoning, and not going away. Is this the coming great deception that ancient prophecy warns us about? Does time seem to be accelerating? Join me, your intrepid host, L.A. Marzulli, as we explore these and other riveting and stimulating topics. This is Acceleration Radio. And good evening, ladies and gentlemen. I'm your intrepid host, L.A. Marzulli. Welcome to another exciting episode of Acceleration Radio on the Fringe Radio Network. Thanks so much for listening. I want to jump right in. It's one day after the anniversary of 9/11. Almost 3,000 people, Americans, lives were perished. And my hearts and prayers go out to the families and obviously to the victims. But a slurp of coffee here. This actual show is a pre-record. We're doing this on Tuesday, and which is actually September the 9th. And I'll be on a plane tomorrow headed towards the conference, which is all day Saturday, by the way. LivingWordAlive.com, www.livingwordalive.com. From my understanding, the conference is sold out. However, they are working on an overflow room. So you'll be able to get in if you want to get in, and hopefully I will see you there. I'll be speaking pretty much all day Saturday, morning session and an afternoon session, then of course I'll have the pulpit on Sunday morning. But I want to jump right into several things here. They certainly are related. One is why Benghazi is important now. Someone is lying. And of course, the 9/11 redux. And let's just get into the Benghazi story, which has been breaking actually last week. And this is from the blog, lamarzulli.wordpress.com. Right after this, we'll take your questions. We've got quite a little stack of them in the queue here, and we will be getting to them as soon as possible. But I want to get into this because I really feel it's important. Why Benghazi is important now? Someone is lying. There's all sorts of links here. I would encourage you to go to the blog, www.lamarzulli.wordpress.com, and investigate it for yourself. Quote, the men told Fox News that they believe the outcome would have been much different without the delay. Ambassador Stevens and Sean Smith, quote, yeah, they would still be alive. My gut is yes. That's Mr. Paronto said in the interview. A senior intelligence official insisted in a statement to Fox that there were no orders to anybody to stand down in providing support. Here's the blog. Part of me really doesn't want to address this. Let me bump this up a little bit so I can read it. Oh, give me a second, folks. Just let me go click. Here we go. Good. Part of me really doesn't want to address this, but take a good look at the picture above. The man being dragged across the desert floor is Ambassador Stevens. He's being systematically tortured to death, and according to some accounts, was in fact sodomized. Then notice the statement made by the U.S. security team above. The bottom line is this. These men, had they not been told to stand down, would have saved Ambassador Stevens' lives and the other Americans who perished with him. The barbarians would not have been able to kill him. The U.S. security team would have made the difference. However, there seems to be a disparity in points of view as a senior intel officer is stating that no orders to stand down were given. I don't think this discrepancy between the U.S. security team and the senior official is a polite misunderstanding of terms. I believe the senior official is deliberately obfuscating the truth about what happened that night. The real problem is this. Most Americans don't care. As the events that unfolded in Benghazi were thousands of miles away, and as Hillary Clinton says, who was Secretary of State, when the attack happened, what does it matter? Let me read that line again. The real problem is this. Most Americans don't care, as the events that unfolded in Benghazi were thousands of miles away, and as Hillary Clinton, who was Secretary of State when the attack happened, stated, what does it matter? Well, Mrs. Clinton, it mattered a lot to the ambassador and the other men who were killed with him. It matters a lot to the family who lost their loved ones. It should matter to every American who hasn't been lulled into a stupor by reality TV, endless sports dribble, and the death of John Rivers. The Benghazi attack had nothing to do with the wag the dog media hype. pointing to a B-grade movie which supposedly insulted Muslims and led them to riot in Benghazi. The media ran this story, and the man who had created this ridiculous movie was jailed and then finally released sometime later, as he had nothing to do with the events in Benghazi. However, he served a purpose as the government's scapegoat. All of this was part of a deliberate cover-up by the Obama administration. In my opinion, they flat-out lied to the American people. What the weasels in Washington count on is that the American people won't do anything about it, that we will stay subjugated, asleep, addicted to the pabulum that passes for our news and our government-controlled media, and never, ever raise our collective voices and hold those in charge responsible. Please remember that Hillary is going to run in 2016. Benghazi alone should be enough reason not to vote for her, no matter what spin she and her media lackeys put on it. In closing today's post, the American people are being lied to. Our government is obfuscating the truth about the events in Benghazi. Why we should demand that those responsible should step down from their posts and be held accountable. We should find out where the order to stand down came from, and we need to follow the trail and see where it leads. I applaud these men for coming forward with their story. They are taking a great risk, as draconian measures can, and most likely will, be used against them to discredit their story and ruin their lives. This is why Benghazi is important now and in the days to come. I want you to remember that recall to you, the listener, that POTUS, President of the United States, stated Al-Qaeda is on the run. Well, Mr. Obama, Al-Qaeda is not running anywhere, last time I checked. And Iraq's a complete disaster, and Afghanistan just goes on and on and on. And now we've got ISIL to worry about. And it's interesting how you play down the genocide by Hamas and them targeting Israeli civilians, but it's always the Israelis' fault. All I know, or all I should hope for, I should say, is that there are some good men in Washington, hopefully, who are running this story down and aren't going to let it die and will hold Mrs. Clinton accountable, and or whoever else is responsible for it. If Clinton is completely innocent, fine. But if she's not, something should happen. She certainly shouldn't be elected president. That's for certain. Folks, if you're interested in the Nephilim at all, Gary Stearman, Russ Dizdar, and myself did a conference in Ohio. It was called Giants Revealing the Agenda of the Fallen Cherub, Exploring the Archaeology of the Ancients. It is available. There are over 10 hours of incredible presentations by Gary, Russ Dizdar, and of course, yours truly, L.A. Marzullo. The Nephilim Mounds Conference that took place in Newark, Ohio, last year was such a popular event, Russ Dizdar and L.A. Marzullo decided to do it again with a familiar expert guest, Gary Stearman. These three experts on the biblical Nephilim expose the real agenda of the fallen cherub, Lucifer, and take this bizarre subject to a whole new level of understanding. Stearman's unique perspective on the biblical background of various types of giants that once roamed the Promised Land lays the groundwork for a complete understanding of Satan's plans for the last days. 8 unique messages stand alone in their advanced biblical understanding. It's only $59.95 plus shipping and handling. Go to lamarzulli.net, www.lamarzulli.net. Russ talked about the backbreeding of a Nephilim, supercharging DNA to create the ultra race, from rocket scientists to ufologists, manufacturing a hybrid creation. His third topic, the quest for immortality, the guiding hand cloaking transhumanism. Gary Stearman, what is a giant? The Old Testament footprints of a Nephilim. His second presentation, it's all about the seed, the human genome and the seed of the woman. I spoke on giant bones, giant cover-ups, ancient megalithic structures, Nephilim architecture, the UFO breeding program of the Nephilim here today. Once again, check that out. Go to www.lamarzulli.net and avail yourself of this vital information. Let's get into one more, and we'll take a little break here. This is from September 9th, 2 days before the anniversary of 9/11. I will be on the road on September 10th, and speaking in New Jersey at a very small Bible study on Wednesday night. I think it can only hold 150 people, and that sold out too. Let me continue. 9/11 World Trade Center. 9/11 Redux. 9/11 Building 7. One additional best evidence point is pertinent as well. The claim that WTC 7 collapsed from the fire alone. The best evidence shows no steel frame high-rise building had ever collapsed due to fire. Furthermore, the collapse of World Trade Center 7 was sudden, straight down, and symmetrical. No legitimate peer review should have allowed such departure from empirical evidence to stand without extremely compelling counter evidence. The peer review apparently did not function properly. This is Intercepted correspondence, 9/11 and Building 7 at Veterans Today. Building 7 was a 47-story skyscraper that was part of the World Trade Center complex. It should have been the tallest high-rise in 33 states. It would have been the tallest high-rise in 33 states. It collapsed at 5:20 p.m. on September 11, 2001. It was not hit by an airplane and suffered minimal damage compared to other buildings much closer to the Twin Towers. Here's the blog. Almost 3,000 lives were taken on September 11th. It was a national tragedy. I was stunned and shocked as I watched the towers collapse. However, my first thought as the first tower came down was, that looks like controlled demolition. Now, years later, there are others who are not only having the same thoughts, but are expressing them and calling for an investigation of what happened. Central to this is the collapse of Building 7. This building was a World Trade Towers complex, but it was not hit by any plane. It was on fire and burned for less than 8 hours before it fell at nearly free-for-all speed, collapsing into its own footprint. To date and for the record, no modern steel frame building has ever collapsed from fire. In closing today's post, Americans need to wake up to the fact that the events of 9/11 may not be as they appear. Buildings do not collapse at free-fall speed. And there are now over 1,500 architects and engineers who have put their reputations and careers on the line by calling for an official investigation. 9/11 was the launch pad for two wars, one of which, the Afghanistan War, continues to drag on endlessly. If enough of us would stand up and raise our voices, perhaps we can make a difference. However, many Americans are too busy watching Swamp People or Dancing with the Stars. Building 7 is the key to perhaps the greatest scam ever perpetrated on the American public. Please remember that Hitler burned the Reichstag and blamed it on the communists. Before some of you dismiss this, please go to the links above and do a modicum of homework. Closing today's post again. Cognitive dissonance is the term which means the feeling of uncomfortable tension when holding two conflicting thoughts in the mind at the same time. In other words, thought one, I trust my government. And then after seeing the evidence of Building 7, our government was involved in the orchestration slash cover-up of 9/11. Most people can't come to grips with this kind of tension, and when confronted, many folks get the deer in the headlights look and change the subject or dismiss it while never doing any real research. I believe in our Constitution. I believe in the rule of law. I believe in our Bill of Rights. However, I have a real problem with witnesses who were at the World Trade Towers tell of hearing explosions. I have difficulty believing the official version of the story when over 1,500 architects and engineers who are skilled and trained and who are the experts tell me buildings can't collapse like the towers did. Why is it that holes appeared in the glass windows of other buildings around the towers? Why is it the paint is stripped off of the cars parked on the street near the towers? Why do we see nanothermite in the dust around the site? How does jet fuel burn through steel? How does an office fire in Building 7 result in a collapsed building? Why do large parts of the towers seem to blow out as they collapse and then disintegrate while falling and almost evaporating before hitting the ground? Why was the steel carted off and sold to China instead of tested here in the USA by an independent lab? Why did very hot fires continue to burn at ground zero weeks after the event? Why can't we, the people, examine the evidence? Why are the architects and engineers who challenge the official version of events called conspiracy kooks? Here is a link to the site. Again, you can check that out, lamarzulli.wordpress.com. Read it for yourself. Go to the links. Check stuff out. And do your homework, folks. Do your homework. 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I'm your intrepid host, L.A. Marzulli. We'll be back with your questions at the other side of the break.
1: 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Marzulli on the Fringe Radio Network. We'll be right back.
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0: And you're back, folks. This is L.A. Marzulli.
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0: This is Acceleration Radio. Thanks for tuning in. This is from a ex-military man, and I read this last week, but I want to read it again regarding the southern border. The threat has gone white hot. IS, or Islamic State, or I prefer to call them ISIL, Islamic State of Syria, Iraq, and the Levant, which of course includes Israel. Islamic State has a cell confirmed to be operating in the cesspool that is Juarez, Mexico. Reports are that IS is in the final stage preparatory to an attack across the border in El Paso, Texas, and possibly even deeper into the continental United States. Fort Bliss is now in maximum operation security preparedness. The mass breach of the U.S.-Mexican border this summer allowed dozens of terrorists to infiltrate. We know who was responsible for that fiasco. Folks, as I said last week, I was on a plane, and there were about 16 undocumented minors on the rear of that plane, and that's what they were doing. They were flying them to parts unknown, and we know this because it's deliberate. And the question is, how many? Look, the southern border remains porous. I called this years ago in 2008 when Obama started telling us about Obamacare and how that was going to be the greatest thing since sliced bread. And I just said, look, our federal government can't even complete the southern border fence, which after 9/11 they spent millions and millions of dollars to do. It still isn't completed. It's still porous. They're still coming across the border. And now our POTUS allows all these other people to come in also. It is just, it's unprecedented, and it's, if you want to destroy the country, folks, it's a great way to do it. Great way to do it. Let's take a question, law and punishment question. How do the laws and ordinances of Moses, God's in Leviticus, differ in essence from Sharia law? Aren't both brutal and prescribed punishments? Well, you raise a very interesting point. And, you know, we can go around and around about some of the severity of the Mosaic Law. I get that. The whole point is that the Mosaic Law is tempered with grace and mercy from Jesus. And that's why we don't stop at the Mosaic Law. There's grace and mercy. He fulfilled the law. Now, that means that we keep the law. What I mean by that is we don't keep it in the sense of the way it was done, let's say, thousands of years ago, but we do keep it. We certainly honor God. We honor our parents, right? We don't commit adultery. All those are part of the commandments, along with the other ones. But we live in liberty. What I mean by that, we can live in a sense of grace, knowing that we can never fulfill the law. We still, our conscience will prick us, literally, if we begin to deviate or break the law. We know when we're doing something that is wrong. However, some of the laws of, let's say, cleanliness, we just don't apply in the culture that we're living in anymore. Some of the dietary laws don't apply in the culture. Now, there are people who will differ with me strongly on that, and I understand that. And that's fine. You know, if that's what the Holy Spirit is convincing you how to lead your life by not eating pork or shellfish, that's fine. I happen to like barbecue ribs, and I just had shrimp this afternoon for lunch. So, you know, call me a heathen, whatever. But I believe that certain aspects of that, the dietary laws in particular, have been suspended with. And I'm in all sorts of trouble with this, and people will certainly disagree. But back on your question, Sharia law, for instance, if a thief is caught, they cut off his hand and his foot. I mean, that's brutal. The Bible talks about eye for eye. That's brutal. Woman caught in adultery, getting stoned. And I'm not talking about the stuff that Bill Clinton didn't inhale. But what we get is when Jesus sees the woman caught in adultery and they are all ready to stone her, what does he do? He says, you know, he starts writing in the sand. And I believe there were the sins of the other people. And he said, you know, let you without sin cast the first stone. He's making a point. I'm not excusing the law, but we all break it. We are all guilty of it. But there's grace and forgiveness with Christianity. There's grace and forgiveness with Jesus, the Messiah. There's grace and forgiveness for all who call upon his name. That's how it works. So there's a huge difference between Sharia law and where we are in Christianity. That makes sense. And remember that, according to my studies anyway, Muhammad was in this area of the Middle East where all these religions were giving birth. And that's why when you look at the Quran, which, by the way, he didn't write, it was all done after his death posthumously, that the Quran was finally assembled. And when you look at this, it's sort of a hodgepodge, with all due respect. Certain stories from the Old Testament are taken. Jesus is just another prophet. He's not the Son of God. So it's certainly a reworking of what Judaism is and Christianity is. And in some instances, it can be incredibly brutal. And we're witnessing that by ISIL in Iraq right now. Let's move on. Okay, this is from Juan. Hi, Juan. Thanks for writing. Hello, LA. My wife, our four-month-old baby child, and I are planning on moving away from Germany. You mentioned on your radio show that the end of time is coming. I would like to ask you one question. If you had the opportunity right now to pick a place to settle for good, which would be your options? Please exclude the EU and the USA. NATO keeps accusing Russia of sending arms and troops to back the rebels in eastern Ukraine. They also announced at the summit in Wales that there will be more sanctions. And what worries me most is that the winter is just around the corner. This letter is from Juan. The question is from Juan. Hello, LA. My wife, our four-month-old baby child, and I are planning on moving away from Germany. You mentioned on your radio show that the end of time is coming. I would like to ask you one question. If you had the opportunity right now to pick a places to settle for good, what would be your options? First of all, Juan, thanks so much for writing. I appreciate it. And listening to Acceleration Radio. Look, I believe we are in the last days. But I also believe that because of that, we are not to panic. We are not to be running around, you know, the end is coming, the end is coming. While I do believe we are in the last days, I believe that we are looking at is the return of the king, which will put an end to the madness that we see on the 6 o'clock news every day. Jesus will return, Yeshua will return on the Mount of Olives in Israel. He doesn't return to Kansas City or Paris, he returns to the Mount of Olives in Jerusalem, which is why Jerusalem is always in contention. And like prophecy states, Jerusalem has become a stumbling block to all the nations. However, look, I live in the Santa Monica Mountains, about an hour outside of Los Angeles, and I love it here. And I felt the Lord gave me this place 34 years ago, and we've been living here ever since. But I will say this, that I too feel like something is coming. And Juan, I would like to try to go to some place safe. The problem is there really is no place safe. There are a lot of good places in the continental United States where one can go that are very, very remote. Chuck Missler has moved his entire operation to New Zealand, and there's a reason for that. And my option, if I had the money, the time, the wherewithal, but most importantly, if I prayed and the Lord told me to move, I would first seek that destination from him before just doing a knee-jerk reaction. So, look, I understand what you're saying with Putin and everything else, and it is very similar to what happened in World War One. I get that. I do. And we're coming up to that anniversary 100 years ago. So, you may be doing the wise thing. You said not the U.S., but there are some places in this country that are very remote, and you can buy land very cheap. So that would be my counsel to you, my friend. Hope that helps. Let's move on. And this is from Zach. L.A., thanks for your hard work and all that you're doing for God. I appreciate that, Zach, but I think it's reversed. All that God is doing for me should be more appropriate. He renews my life every morning. He makes it new every morning. He restores my soul. He is my peace, my salvation, my restoration, my goodness. Everything that I am is because of what he has done in my life. Now, granted, I have spent years, decades, on the anvil, in the forge of the Holy Spirit, as it were. So, and that's what happens to anyone who's serious about this. God will take us and reshape our lives, and thank God he does that. But thanks, Zach. So Zach asks, what is your take on the Book of Enoch? Why do early church fathers quote it, but we don't find it in our Bibles today? Seems like there's a lot of information there being underutilized. Thanks and God bless. Zach, the bottom line is this, that Enoch, the Book of Enoch, is called a pseudepigraphical book, meaning that it's attributed to Enoch, but he did not write it. It was written years after Enoch was translated and left the earth. Let me get a slurp here, folks. So there's no, the authorship is in question. And because of that, even though the information in it is incredible, in my opinion, the author is questioned, especially when you get into Enoch 4, for instance. I think it's Enoch 4, yeah. Enoch 1, which is the one that I would recommend everyone read, because the Tanakh, basically the Old Testament, quotes it 70 times. Portions of it are quoted at length in Jude. Peter quotes from it. Paul alludes to it. But is it spirit led? Is it God breathed? Is it Holy Spirit dictation, sort of, you know, through the hand of man? That's the question, and that's why it was in and out and in and out. However, if you were going to take one book out of the Bible, in my opinion, that would be a great book to take out, because what it does do is it points to the war. It points to the Genesis 6 event, which, of course, is the fallen angels descending on Mount Hermon in the days of Jared and having sex with the women, creating this hybrid being known as the Nephilim. Isn't it interesting that the Book of Enoch talks about that, and that scripture, that first passage in Genesis 6 is literally verbatim in the Book of Enoch, with the exception that instead of the sons of God, it just says the angels of heaven in the Book of Enoch. It states openly who came down. When you go to seminary today, and I won't mention them, but most of them teach what is known as the Sethite theory. So if the Book of Enoch was in the canon, the Sethite theory would fall of its own weight. There'd be no need to teach the Sethite theory, which basically states that the sons of Seth married the ungodly lines of Cain. Well, that's not what the scripture says. You're torturing the text. My mentor, Dr. Thomas, in his classic work, The Omega Conspiracy, talked about that and wrote about it, lectured about it, was in films about it. I mean, he was just incredible and really knew his stuff. And so, basically, Zach, the Book of Enoch amplifies what the Genesis 6 account states, except it does it very, very clearly and talks about the actual names of the fallen angels who came and traded knowledge of heaven for the women. And then that the Nephilim, these hybrid beings, their appetites became voracious and they began to be cannibals. They began to eat and drink the flesh and blood of human beings. All that is in the Book of Enoch. And this is a very troubling book to many people. Many people today won't even read it. Well, it's not in the Bible. Well, we certainly can appreciate its historicity, if nothing else. I mean, I'm not calling it canon. I'm not calling it scripture or God-breathed, per se. But it, certainly we can appreciate its historicity. Certainly we can look at it and go, wow, Enoch or whoever was writing for Enoch is telling us a story which seems to amplify and clarify the Genesis 6 account. Now, there are scholars, biblical scholars, who will take great umbrage in my last statement. However, without the Book of Enoch and an understanding of Genesis 6 and what happened, and the fact that, as Gary Stearman puts it, it's all about the seed, it is all about the seed. And we are told in Genesis, in the chapter earlier, that Satan would be at enmity with the woman and that his seed would be at enmity with her seed. So we know that there's going to be a serpent seed, as it were. Now, I do not hold to the serpent seed theory that somehow the fallen angel was the father of Cain and that Cain and Abel were twins. That's not what the account says. I understand, you know, there's a lot of evidence that people dig up and say, ha-ha, this proves this is what happened. And, you know, Cain was of, because it's later in the scripture says Cain was of, you know, his father was the devil. It actually says that. But that's not. That's a stretch, in my opinion. It is interesting. I'm well aware of the serpent seed theory that's out there. I do not espouse to it. I don't hold to it. I find it interesting, but I stick with what is in the account. And you know, there's no mention of the Book of Enoch about that. Now there are comments in the Hadith, which is a commentary. Not the Hadith. I'm sorry. That's the Islamic thing. Where did that come from? What's it called? Commentary on the Torah. I just can't think of the word. Sorry, folks. But there is commentary that actually talks about the serpent seed, and that's sort of interesting. Oh, wait, I got the book right here. Thank you, Lord, for reminding me. There's a book I'm reading. It's by Rabbi Lewis Ginsburg, The Legends of the Jews, Volumes 1 and 2. And in the Genesis account, it talks about the whole serpent seed thing. So it is there, and it's been around, and some of the rabbis teach that. I find it interesting, but it's on the back burner for me. Hope that answers your question, Zach. The Hadith, where did that come from? Aye, aye, aye. Anyway, this is the Mark of the Beast. I'm concerned and a little confused on the subject of the Mark of the Beast and the Antichrist. I've just seen some YouTubes on the recent establishment of a new 10-nation caliphate on H26 with President of Turkey Erdogan as the leader. What I also saw in that video and other articles was that the mark of the beast would be the mark of Allah, half moon and star on the right hand or forehead. I don't really doubt this as it seems logical with all the rest I've heard about the Antichrist coming out of Islam. However, what I'm trying to reconcile is the other very logical scenarios that I've heard you and others speak about is the RFID chip, which we rearrange our human DNA to that of the beast or Nephilim, which will also not allow us to achieve death when we long for death. My question is, which will it be, the mark of Allah or the chip? And second, being very related to the question is, with Islam looking very much like it's to be the reigning kingdom of the Antichrist, how will the Antichrist be a Jew, which is what Polycarp said of a direct disciple to the apostles, John Tart? George, first of all, we need to hold on to all this stuff extremely loosely. Who would have imagined the Arab Spring several years ago, and yet it completely rearranged the map of the Middle East. It continues to do so today. Regarding the Mark of the Beast, I've written about this extensively in my book, The Cosmic Chessmaster. There are four criteria of the Mark of the Beast. One, can't buy, sell, or trade without it. Okay, I get that. So even if Islam has their 10-nation confederacy, that's not going to be a global institution. That's not going to be instituted globally, the mark of Allah. That's just not going to happen. Now, you might not be able to buy, sell, or trade from them, but that's not global. And the mark is global. And I believe it directly correlates to Benjamin Krem, of the Maitreya, would call the Space Brothers, what the ancient alien crowd would call, you know, ancient astronauts, basically UFO stuff. And when they come back, they're going to have this chip, and they'll say that they created us, they genetically manipulated us, they started the world's religions and cultures, and now at this critical junction in our history, they've come back at this time to usher us into a time of peace, prosperity, and knowledge, and they'll have this little implant, which will be a DNA upgrade. That's what I think it will be. But getting back to the four criteria, buy, sell, or trade, we went through that. I think that's global. Two, you take the mark, grievous sores appear on the body where the mark is. What the heck is that about? So whatever this mark is does something to the nervous system, to the blood. It changes something. Three, that men and women in those days, what days? The days of the mark, will seek death and not find it. Four, anyone with the mark will be thrown into the lake of fire. There's only one instance. There's only the only other instance where that kind of judgment, that kind of severity from a loving, holy God is meted out is where the Nephilim are present. We see it in Genesis. In my opinion, we see it in the judgment of Sodom and Gomorrah. We see that judgment come down again with Nimrod in the Tower of Babel. We see it, of course, in the Levant when the conquest of Canaan by Joshua and Caleb. When they go in, the Nephilim tribes are there, and they are given the mandate to wipe everyone out. Everyone is Nephilim, in my opinion. Now, there are scholars out there, good biblical scholars, who completely disagree with me, and that's fine. Believe what you want to believe. But it's genocide. And my biblical text for that would be, or my proof text, I should say, bolstering my argument would be this. God sent Jonah to preach to Nineveh. And Nineveh, in my opinion, sort of invented the word barbarian. They would decapitate their victims and then put heads on a stake around the city walls. They would flay human beings alive, tack the skin on the walls. It was a bloodthirsty culture, and you know, barbarians to the nines. And yet there's grace and mercy extended to Nineveh, and they repent. Never is there any grace and mercy to the Amorites or the Canaanites or the Rephaim or the Nephilim. It's just not there, not anywhere in Scripture. In fact, without understanding a Nephilim, which was a prior question, when we get to Genesis, we get to the flood of Noah, it seems like, whoa, you know, why is God destroying everyone except for eight people? And it says very specifically that Noah was pure in all his generations. So it's not saying he's sinless, as M.R. DeHaan stated in his tome, which I quoted in the Cosmic Chess Match. What it's stating is that Noah is not contaminated with fallen angelic DNA. That's what it's saying, in my opinion. Let's get on to your second question. Very related question is, what Islam looking for Muslim? Okay, how will the Antichrist be a Jew, which is what Polycarp said, the direct disciples of the apostles? I sort of mentioned this. I just want to go over this again real quick. But look, we're watching this 10-nation confederacy, and it's so easy to say, aha, that must be what Scripture is talking about. And the danger of this is we don't know. We only know that there will be a 10-nation confederacy. This is interesting, but in my opinion, it is not. It is not the 10-nation confederacy. I could be wrong, but I don't think that's what we're looking at. So anyway, that's where I weigh in there. Let me continue trying to get some of these questions done. This is from Carrie. Greetings. I have DVD 2, The Cosmic Chess Match, and Watcher 6. I am fascinated to learn something new. You claim that the Nephilim demon entered Nimrod and he became a Nephilim. I never thought of that, and it certainly explains much in our day. Well, he opened himself up through ritualistic sex magic, but that's another story. Thanks for that lesson. I wonder how many picked up on that. My mate is more than interested in Native American artifacts and petroglyphs. I am becoming concerned that he likes them too much and might innocently be open a gateway. There are petroglyphs near our homes on private land, and we'd love for you to see them. Carrie, I'd love to come. They include the cross on its side and outline. I am told that this is the sun god worship symbol, and they worship the sun god who demanded human sacrifice, eating the blood and flesh of men, and they beheaded their enemies. These petroglyphs include many headless bodies. I'd have to see this. Carrie, if you're listening, please get me a picture of this if you can. We are in southwest New Mexico. I may be coming down to visit you soon, should you wish to have a guided tour. I think these natives were Nephilim being possessed by those demons. Question, what would be the best DVD for my mate to see, my husband to see, to convince him of the dangers of being too interested in these things? Well, DVD. There's really no warning DVDs about this that I've done. I will just say this, that he should be praying and asking the Lord if he should be involving himself in this type of research. It's one thing to go and look at petroglyphs. It's another thing to become obsessed with them, unless, of course, it's your line of work. Now, that being said, there's nothing wrong with looking at petroglyphs, but balance it with the Word. You know, I wash my mind continually in the Word of God. I've got my favorite scriptures on my iPhone. I can just, at any time, my iPhone's with me most of the time, click, and I'm reading scripture. Commit scripture to memory. The Cosmic Chess Match is a great book to read. If you don't have the entire DVD set there, I would probably point you to that, Carrie, and you kind of go from there. But yes, I would like to talk more about that and maybe come down and you could show me where these are and go from there. So, okay, that's not one. We did the Book of Enoch question. Let me see here. This is from Chantal. Hello, I heard your interview on Coast to Coast about a week ago or so. I'm about to order your book, On the Trail of the Nephilim. I'm not sure if it was a pre-recorded interview they aired or a live one. It was a pre-record. In any case, what you shared with listeners has profoundly intrigued me. Well, thank you, Chantal. I found your comment. There have been more reports of UFO sightings in Canada than ever. I mean, you know, it's getting serious when they travel to a place where folks were totes, LOL. My question is with regard to the elongation of the skulls and the cradle headboarding used to obtain the shape of a Nephilim they were aiming to emulate. Is there any connection with this in the Pope, priests, and bishops who wear the cone-shaped headwear? Why and where in Catholic history did the cone hat come in? And then the Jewish who wear yarmulkes that are flat and cover the crown almost to protect or make some sort of statement and opposite to the cone head wear. Anyway, I'm looking forward to receiving the book and videos. Thanks, and God bless. Chantal from Toronto, Canada. Chantal, basically, it's very interesting, the cone-shaped stuff, and I don't really understand where it came in. It certainly has no biblical tradition. We see the pharaohs in Egypt wearing that type of a hat, and frankly, that's where it comes from. In my opinion, that type of a costume that the Pope wears and the bishops wear come from Mystery Babylon. They have nothing to do with Christianity. It's all man-made gobbledygook, which is just thrown in, a mishmash of paganism, which is thrown into it. None of this stuff has anything to do with the real, true, living God. And what I mean by that is simply this. Costumes worn by priests. Who makes them up? Show me in the Bible where it says that a priest should wear this, especially in the New Testament. It's not there. It's not there. In fact, we get from Jesus that Jesus abhors the Nicolaitans, who established the priesthood of the laity in the book of Revelation. So we know that the Lord himself despises a priesthood. In fact, in Scripture, we are called priests and kings, those of us who are spirit-filled by the Spirit of a living God. So, I mean, who needs a costume? I remember seeing this a documentary on John Paul and how he changed Poland, and he did. I mean, definitely, Poland was primarily Catholic, and the Pope went there, and this was solidarity, and the Pope was, John Paul II was Polish, and, you know, he was very charismatic, and people flocked to him. But there's this one scene in the documentary, Newt Gingrich and his wife, Callista Hosted. Let me get a slurp here. And with that, the Pope is about to pray at some place, and he's all in white, and he goes up, and he kneels on this kneeler, and, you know, it's a photo op. Everybody's watching the Pope pray. And what I came away with is this, that this guy, with all due respect to Catholics and the Pope himself, who obviously demised, he's got nothing more than any born-again, spirit-filled Christian on the planet. He has no hotline to the throne room. He is, in fact, a mortal man, a sinner saved by grace, if, in fact, he's even born again. And I have no idea of knowing that. I have no way of knowing that. I believe he may have been, but I don't know. What do I know? But costumes and this type of pageantry, I remember when he came over here and he had attendants to do everything, attendants to touch this robe and touch this book and ring these bells and this stinking incense stencher. And I mean, just on and on it went. It was unbelievable. It was all ceremony, have a form of religion, but denying its power. And I just looked at it and just shrugged my shoulders as the camera panned to these group of bishops and monsignors and who knows what else they were. And they all had these fancy hats. And some of these hats, one of these hats was in particular, had all these jewels. The hat was bedecked in jewels. It must have been worth a fortune. And I remember sitting there watching this on TV and just praying to the Lord. I said, Lord, what do you think about all this? It was one of those times, then it happens from time to time, where he'll answer very quickly. And he just told me, he said, it grieves my spirit. And I just broke down and wept. Because there's the phone, live radio, thank you. And I broke down and wept because the Lord said it grieves my spirit. It's nothing to do with anything. Nothing. It's all man-made. It's all just, it's religion, having a form of a religion but denying its power. Folks, that's all the time we have for tonight. There are two questions I did not get to, Shannon and Deborah, and I will promise I will. Actually, let me try this one because I know she wanted, this is important that I get to this one. Mr. Marzulli, my brother died last Wednesday. He suffered some kind of heart attack or stroke. The coroner came natural causes. He was only 60. I recently found out he was hearing his cabinet doors open and close at night and someone grabbing his toes in the middle of the night. He was also experiencing dreams about his previously deceased brothers trying to force him to go with him. This terrified him. Of course, the family laughed it off, but his lifelong battle with drug addiction caused me to believe this may have been a demonic attack. Everyone thinks I'm out of my mind, and if it was anything, it was the ghost of the old man who previously lived there. What are your thoughts? Growing up with him in the house, I experienced paranormal events until I moved out of that house. Shannon, basically, in my opinion, he was being harassed. And I'm not saying that's the cause of his death, but, you know, the house has a familiar spirit there. It has a demonic presence there, and the house needs to be prayed over, and that spirit needs to be cast out. Any two believers can get together and cast that thing out. You need to get prayed up and fast, and you just go there and you basically say, in the name of Jesus, you have no legal right to be here and you must leave. And you pray over the property. If you want to, you can, you know, anoint the house with oil as a sign that the Holy Spirit lives there. Praise music, worship music is great, but you cast the thing out and you say, you break the curse that's there, and you break it by the blood of a lamb in the name of Jesus, and you remove the stinking thing from the area and say, the Lord rebuke you, and you send it to a dry place. Have the Lord send it wherever he wants to send it to, and he will do that. Loose God's holy angels to take that thing and get it out of there. We have nothing in ourselves, but when we call upon him, he will do the work for us. Folks, that's all the time we have for tonight. 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I'm headed out to New Jersey tomorrow morning, bright and early. We'll be there during a 9/11 anniversary. And, of course, go to lamarzulli.wordpress.com for that post. And we've got some things that are up and coming, and we'll be talking about them. But I hope to see you at New Jersey at the livingwordalive.com, www.livingwordalive.com. It is sold out, but they do have an overflow room. And I will be there all day Saturday morning, Saturday afternoon. The morning session will be the Cosmic Chess Match. It's exhaustive, followed by two other presentations, an hour long each. One will be on UFOs. The other will be on megalithic architecture, what I call Nephilim architecture. Folks, that's it for tonight. Thanks for listening. I am your intrepid host, L.A. Marzulli. And remember, I'll see you either on the air or in the air. Good night, everybody.
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5: And welcome back. Bob Connolly stays with us again. He will be at the Total Health Show, which is happening April 12th to the 14th at the Metro Toronto Convention Center. And Bob will be screening his documentary film, Tesla Medicine, Healing Fields, 10 years in the making, this documentary. 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Gary, welcome aboard.
6: Hello, Richard.
5: Hi there.
6: Cyclosoma nigra fascinata.
5: Ah, my old high school, or my old grade 8 teacher. How are you, my friend?
6: I wanted to ask your guest, Richard, the proximity to corridor power lines, is that a problem? And if Tesla had been able to transmit through the atmosphere electricity, would that have also been problematic? I'll hang up and I'll listen to you guys.
5: Gary, thank you. Great hearing from you.
6: Yes, nice hearing from you, too. Bye-bye.
5: Bye-bye. That's my old grade 8 teacher at Woodman Drive, probably my all-time favorite teacher. All right. Great question. So he was theorizing that he was working on this plan to transmit electricity through the air. He was funded, I believe, by J.P. Morgan, and he had this great big tower at Wardenclyffe in Long Island, New York. And, well, that kind of got shut down, probably because J.P. Morgan figured, well, if we can transmit electricity through the air, how are people going to pay for it? Anyway, would that have caused some serious illness, ill effects?
7: Okay, so it all depends on the frequency that he's broadcasting on. So Tesla ran into a little bit of a problem because he figured out the resonating frequency of the Earth was 10 hertz. He discovered this, not Schumann. And this is when he was trying to broadcast electricity, and he was going to use the ground as the return conductor. So you send the electricity out over the air, and then it gets used as a light bulb, and then it returns through the ground at 10 cycles per second. Unfortunately, that causes Edison's light bulbs to flicker on and off, which you can see. So what they did is they raised the frequency of our power distribution system to a point where you couldn't see the flicker anymore, and that's 60 hertz. So if you slow a light bulb down in frequency, you'll

0: a possible cause of cancer, a class 2B carcinogen, because of studies they had done on children that got childhood leukemia. So that was back in 2002 when they figured that out. So it's possible, it's not for sure, it's not probable. It's a possible thing, because they noticed that the kids that were getting childhood leukemia, when they went around and did an epidemiological study, they found that they usually either their houses backed onto the power lines, or their house was wired incorrectly with that knob and tube wiring, which makes huge magnetic fields. So I would say, if you live on one of these power lines that's very, very close to you, and you're sleeping in this high magnetic field, that potentially might cause some problems. So you hire somebody, they're called a building biologist, to come to your home and check, how much, magnetic fields these things are emitting. Now, if you're away from these things for probably about 200 meters, you really got nothing to worry about. But if your backyard, and you walk out the fence in your backyard, and there's the power lines are right there, that's suspect. So you might want to get that charged. And not everybody gets childhood leukemia or leukemia that lives on these power lines. It's a genetic problem, much like autism. And they found the gene that people will have that will cause them to be susceptible to these power line frequencies.
1: What I find curious, though, is that the transmission of electricity, maybe I'm mistaken, but my perception is it really hasn't changed in over 100 years. And you look at every other sort of field of endeavor of human activity, and Moore's Law and all that, how everything is advancing by leaps and bounds. But electricity, we're still generating it and transmitting it basically the same way for the last 100 years. Why is that?
0: When back in that war of currents was going on, you had Thomas Edison wanted DC electricity. But the problem with that, you can't send it very far. So every block in the city of Toronto would have to have a little DC generator to be able to service that area. AC electricity, because the current is alternating, you can send it for 100 miles because it's not going in a loop. It's just wiggling the light bulb back and forth 60 times per second to heat it up. There's not a lot of pressure needed to do that. Now, if you can run DC electricity in your home, that's the ideal way,
1: yes,
0: to actually power your home. And I'm actually working as a consultant now for a woman. She was an Olympic swimmer, and she became allergic to chlorine. And her husband got a kid, and they moved to Florida, and they want to build this house. So it's perfect to live in. And actually, if you put two solar panels on your roof, they're in the States. You might need a little bit more here. If you put, I would say, probably four solar panels on your roof, and about four marine batteries in your basement, and you charge up these batteries by the way of your solar panels, and then in the evening when you want to use your power, just like you have camper trailers and just have boats that use 12 volts, there's like cigarette adapters in your trailer and in the boats, they're all DC,
1: right,
0: low voltage, use that in your house. Like, start using DC electricity within your house, and run off of your batteries. And that's what Elon Musk wants to do with, his Tesla Solar City. That's the right way to do it. Everybody should be generating their own power.
1: I agree. We need to decentralize. And once we do that, and every house has its own power plant, every factory, you could scale it up or down, every factory has its own power plant. You don't need these long transmission, because it's really inefficient, isn't it? I mean, how much do you lose? How much power do you lose, energy do you lose, which just kind of leaves?

0: leaks off of these transmission lines. It must be, what, 30, 40%?
1: Yeah, there's huge amounts of electricity. That's the reason why the wires are placed so high in those power lines, is because if they're close to the ground, the wires will just, you know, jump 20 feet. The electric field will jump 20 feet and run back to Niagara Falls where it came from, because they don't want to do this job, and they don't want to be sent hundreds of miles. So, yeah, it's DC, no frequencies, totally safe, light bulbs don't flicker. You can actually run all the internet, all the stuff in your home, the Wi-Fi modems you can run on 12 volts. Your computer, portable computers run on 12 volts. You know, so you can have a nice, you know, you can't run your fridge and everything else that way, but that you can put all the alternating current over to your fridge and your freezer, but you can run the rest of your house on DC, and it's really safe. It's like you're camping up north in that log cabin.
0: There you go. Melanie is checking in from Toronto. Hello, Melanie. Welcome to the Conspiracy Show.
2: Hi. Great show. Hi there. As usual. Phenomenal. That's coincidental. I was just reading, actually, a medical book, and it said there that they did surgery. A neurosurgeon, I believe, did some surgery, opened up the skull and the brain of a Parkinsonian patient. And he told that patient that you're going to be receiving some cells, human cells or whatever kind of cells, and that you would feel better after that. Well, sure enough, after that, the man's symptoms totally subsided, and he felt much better. So a lot of medicine now is looking to the power, not just the power of suggestion, but the placebo effect. And that harkens back right to the Bible, that Christ said, if you had faith as strong, as small as a mustard seed, you could move mountains. So a lot of the things that that we see now, I believe that they're a placebo effect. A lot of the medicine, they do not know how it works, how anything really works. But my second quick comment is, I believe a lot of these ailments that we're getting could be from some of the effects that we're getting from the sun and from the gases that are permeating from in the ground that we're not even aware of. For example, like radon gas, and it could be stronger in one area and not stronger in another, even house to house. This is why some of these children are maybe picking that up and being influenced and becoming quite sick, or generational. They found children whose parents, grandparents, were in camps after the war, who were starved and hungry, that their genes were totally rearranged, and some of them were actually damaged. But the children of the grandparents...
0: Melanie, I gotta jump in here because we're going to take a time out.
2: Yeah.
0: Hang on there. We'll get Bob on the other side to talk about radon gas and other things.
2: Yeah,
0: the Conspiracy Show, back with more in a moment. My name is Richard Serrett.
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0: Hey, welcome back. 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Bob Connolly stays with us, and he will be a speaker at the Total Health Show happening at the Metro Toronto Convention Center April 12th to the 14th. And you can go to totalhealthshow.com for a list of some of the amazing speakers they have. And Bob will be screening his documentary film, Tesla Medicine, Healing Fields, on Saturday, April the 13th at around 6:30 p.m. Melanie had a question, or two questions actually, or comments before the break. She's no longer on the line, but she's listening perhaps. She wanted to know about the placebo effect and also radon gas. I don't know if you can address either of those, Bob, but if so, go ahead.
1: Okay, so... For Tesla and the magnetic fields as a placebo effect, one of the very first things in Canada that they were using magnetic fields when it was reintroduced into the country about 30 years ago was for animals, racehorses. They found that if the racehorse broke its leg, instead of shooting it, you just, you know, put a Tesla coil around it and pulse it for a couple of weeks, and it would mend the bone. That's probably the best thing that magnetic fields do, is fix bones. So I don't think has a placebo effect in the horse.
0: No, they have no expectation of whether something's going to work or not.
1: Right. Yeah. So a magnetic field works. There's no placebo. Now, once you immerse yourself into this magnetic field, I'm really not exactly sure. You know, if there's sort of, you know, spiritual, you know, healing that, you know, also comes in with that thing. I tend to think, and, you know, there is, you know, this quantum world, you know, through electromagnetism, which nobody today can really explain what, you know, electricity is, how it works. So now, for the
0: radar, true. Isn't that fascinating?
1: Well,
0: we still don't quite understand what electricity is.
1: I'm a big fan of Edgar Cayce, and actually there's a little bit of that him in my movie, because he was a big promoter of the violet ray, which is basically Tesla's invention of the high-frequency apparatus miniaturized into a handheld thing. It was very popular, and Edgar Cayce talks about it in like 800 readings. There's a very spiritual, you know, part of that whole thing. But moving over to the radon gas, we're talking about stuff that comes out of granite. Now, we have a great Canadian shield, you know, north and up in Muskoka, where it's all granite up there. People are worried about bringing in a granite countertop to their, you know, home because of the radiation that comes. Anybody that lives anywhere up there is getting huge amounts of radon gas. So our government says it's, you know, if it's in your basement, it's hanging out there and it's not being, you know, ventilated properly, and you have that type of a basement, I'm not sure if it's a problem or not. However, I spend a lot of time and up in the, you know, up at Kilbert Park and in my movie, because that is an ideal place to measure the Schumann resonance, in which I've done several times. To see the energy that comes out of that granite. And I find it to be, you know, really an amazing place to heal. And because it's the parks are packed in the summertime and everybody's saying they never felt better in their life, there's radon gas coming out of that stuff. So, you know, maybe because it can actually ventilate right out into the atmosphere, where it's different in your house, that it's sort of hanging out in the basement. So I'm not really sure if I could be an authority on, you know, the dangers of that.
0: All right. I wanted to ask you about someone who took what Tesla was working on and kind of evolved it. And I don't know if you get into George Lakofsky and his multiple wave oscillating device. Do you talk about that in your film?
1: Okay, so my film, initially when I made this, I wanted it to be seen by doctors. So I really didn't want to address any subjects that a doctor couldn't go to PubMed and look it up and see a white paper on it, because that's the world of, you know, the professional medicine.
0: Right.
1: Showing me the study. Yeah. So on purpose, I didn't do a lot of research. Now, I know about, you know, this multi-wave oscillator that he uses for, you know, treatments of cancer and things like that. I know some people in clinics, you know, in Toronto that actually use the devices. They say it works well. However, it's hard to really you know, speak so you've actually tested it, you've done your double-blind studies, you find out how it actually works, but I don't doubt that they do work myself.
0: All right, we'll take another quick time out, come back, and finish up with Bob Connolly, Tesla Medicine, right here on The Conspiracy Show. Don't go away.
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0: And we are back for a few moments yet with Bob Connolly, a journalist, documentary filmmaker, and his new film, 10 Years in the Making, is Tesla Medicine, Healing Fields. I wanted to ask you, I think we've sort of touched on it, but getting back to healing sounds. And one of the frequencies we often hear about that supposedly has some rather miraculous attributes is 432 hertz. And I'm not sure if it was Tesla or who said it, you know, understanding the power of 4, 3, and 2 or something like that. What can you tell me about Tesla's work with sound?
1: Okay, well, you know, with Tesla, it's 369, those three numbers. That was his little thing. But
0: 369, yes.
1: Yes. 432. So if you go back into the, you know, the birth of music, where you've got the harp, and you're playing the harp to David, and, you know, King David, and David was cured of depression when he listened to the harp. So it was harp. That was probably the very first healing thing that we learned about from the Bible. So music, you know, has healing. So they took the harp, they laid it down on its side, and they sort of made a machine in the key of C, a harp C playing chords. So it's the very first piano. So they had to choose an A note, what frequency is that going to be, and they chose on 432. And then at that time, there was a lot of psychic and spiritual, you know, people that were, you know, singing choirs and toning, you know, sacred tones. And, you know, so they built this keyboard that we use as music. And then what happened is that Goebbels, which is Hitler's super propaganda minister, said, well, I think we should change it to 440. And since he took over Austria, which is sort of the land of music for Mozart, he really pushed that, and France pushed back, and then, you know, America won the war, and so they decided to, you know, adopt to 440, and so they had to, you know, change the concert pitch of everything. You know, myself, I'm a musician, I'm writing music for the film. Definitely music has an important healing effect, and there's certain frequencies that have a specific effect on your body, and I really personally feel myself that 432 is, you know, closer to the original psychic psychoacoustics that you know, where they first invented the, you know, our music.
0: Right, but to the uninitiated, or to the novice, or the naked ear, perhaps, would you be able to tell the difference between a 432 tuning and a 440 tuning? Can you tell?
1: No, I don't think anybody could, unless they have perfect pitch, because it's like 440 and 32. Like it's this, the scents are so mild. It's different, but now it's. How would I describe this in another way? The difference between analog and digital. Like, I can tell the difference. Most people can't. Anybody that works in a recording studio, any musician, when they walk in and they hear, like, live music or a violin or something like that, and they hear it on a compact disc and they hear it standing in front of them, they usually can tell the difference between analog and digital. And that's because of the shape of the waveform, where it has all these, you know, minute artifacts in it. And then everybody usually says that analog music feels warmer. So it does affect the cells. So when music comes into your body, when it's absorbed into your cells of your body, the cells vibrate its energy, just like photon and electron. Sound has an energy, and it does have a healing effect. And the notes that are chosen, like you play something in a major scale, you're happy. Something in a minor scale, you're sad. And those are the harmonics. So there is a psychological, you know, a point around this. And when the sound goes into your body, your ear's not hearing it, but the cells of your body are feeling it. And I think it's the resonance of the absorption of the field into your body, which is where this whole 432 healing effect is coming in.
0: So you believe that the Nazis deliberately tried to get us away from the 432 because was raising our our vibration and so forth? They wanted to dumb us down, or?
1: Well, I'm not sure exactly the reasoning behind this, and I just follow all the conspiracy theories and things like that. However, there's a lot of these inventions, this magnetic field therapy that they banned a long time ago, and ultraviolet light therapy that they banned a long time ago. It was never banned by really rich people. It was just the commoners didn't have that, and I'm kind of suspecting that, you know, there's an audio spectrum in there too, right?
0: Hmm. Well, as you've been highlighting over the last 2 hours, it seems like Tesla is finally getting his due, and national governments, including right here in Canada, are starting to embrace this technology. It seems like we are on the cusp of a new era.
1: I personally, I never thought that I would live to see the day where the government of Canada was actually selling, you know, cannabis and as a drug and as a medicine, and actually making money from it. I never thought I would see that. So I think that's pretty special for a government to be that forward thinking, saying, well, look, if we, there's no way we're going to get rid of it, and obviously it works. The United States government has a patent on, growing, THC as a drug, so we know it works. And now they've taken exactly the same thought process towards magnetic fields. They said, well, we know it works. It worked a long time ago. It works on animals. It's big over in Switzerland, so it's time for, the people of Canada to be able to use it. Just don't send the bill to the government. That's where we are right now.
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0: Well, Bob, congratulations. After 10 years of hard work, your documentary film, Tesla Medicine, Healing Fields, finally available. And again, that will be screened on Saturday, April the 13th at the Total Health Show, Metro Toronto Convention Center. 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And thanks so much for hanging out for the last 2 hours.
1: Thank you. I must say that you're the first one that, got, this interview for my film. So I feel very, privileged to have been on the show.
0: Thank you again, Bob. All the best.
1: Bye-bye.
0: All right. My thanks to Owen Wolf, Ryan, and Albert. And I'll be back next week. Magda Havas will be here to talk about the dangers of 5G, which is coming at us like a freight train. In the meantime, don't be afraid. There's nothing concealed that won't be revealed, and nothing hidden that won't be made known. What you hear in the dark, speak in the light. What I say in a whisper, proclaim from the housetops. Move over, Aphrodite. I'm coming home. Good night.
3: providing the evidence and letting you drive.